0: the two major parties in this country that more and more are turning against Israel. John, I have to think of Genesis chapter 12. I will bless those that bless you, Israel. I will curse those that curse you. The Democratic Party better be aware of where they are going and what God thinks of it.
1: 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Fred, thank you so much. That's the Middle East Report. I'm John Riley. 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
8: What would it take you to leave your church? In other words, what is a doctrine that you hold so dearly and so nearly that if the preacher preached against this doctrine, it would cause you to leave the church? 866-348-7884, 866-34-TRUTH. And, you know, when I think about this, one of the things that I think about is Psalm chapter 133, because immediately what we really want to do is we want to have unity among the brethren. We want to have unity amongst each other, and we want to do anything that we can do to create unity. Because if you think about it, there is so much division in the body of Christ, and one side is saying this about the other. Everybody seems to be attacking each other. And so one of the things that I've thought of is that, you know, sometimes Christians do such a good job of attacking each other that the devil can just leave them alone. And, you know, one of the things that I've got right here is I've got a Psalm 133, and it says, "Behold how good and how pleasant it is for the brethren to dwell together in unity. It is like the precious ointment upon the head that ran down upon the beard, even Aaron's beard, that went down to the skirts of his garments, as the dew of Hermon, and as the dew that descended upon the mountains of Zion. For there the Lord commanded the blessing, even life forevermore." And so when I think about this, and we've got some people calling in right now, but I think about this as salvation. If I'm at a church and I try to be in unity with a church, that there are some things that I would leave over. Number one, if somebody says that there is a way other than Jesus Christ to get to heaven, if they say, hey, you know, there's plenty of paths to get to heaven. You can get to heaven through Buddha, through Muhammad, through any of these other ways. It would cause me to leave that church. I'm just telling you, I believe in salvation and the truth of Jesus Christ, that he is the only way to get to heaven, that if somebody says, no, there's another way, then it would cause me to leave that church. And there's many other reasons as well, but I've got a Hugh out of North Carolina. Are you there, Hugh?
9: Yes, I am.
8: Awesome. Well, let me ask you this. What would, and let me go back to the question, but when it comes to your faith, Hugh, what is something that you believe so strongly that if your pastor taught against it at your church, you would probably leave?
9: Yeah, if he taught against the gifts aren't for today.
8: Okay, what do you mean exactly?
9: I'd do it. Well, you know, the gifts of the Spirit. His talks about them in Corinthians, you know, like the gift of healing, gift of preaching, gift of tongues. You know, I've heard people say those gifts aren't for today. And then they like to quote a scripture verse. 1 Corinthians 13:8, it says, love never ends. As for prophecies, they will pass away. As for tongues, they cease. As for knowledge, it will pass away.
8: Okay, have you experienced that personally, or?
9: Oh, yeah. Yeah, I visited a church, and I'd gone a few times and visited Sunday school, and before the Sunday school started, like the third or fourth time, I pulled the teacher to the side. It's a really big church, a huge church, actually, and I said, hey, you got someone here with the gift of prophecy that can prophesy over me?
8: Okay.
9: And he said, well, I'll answer that question after Sunday school.
8: Okay.
9: So Sunday school ended. He came up and gave me a very long, lengthy explanation of why those aren't for today.
8: And so what did you say to him?
9: Nothing. I just listened to him. I'm not here to fight with anybody, but, you know, those who have a form of godliness but deny the power thereof have nothing to do with them. So I never came back.
8: Okay. So that was a point of division for you, where you said if somebody doesn't believe in the gifts of the Spirit, or they don't believe they're for today, you're going to find somewhere else to go because that's what you believe in. And that's kind of your thing. And that's sort of an essential for you. Is that right?
9: That's right. I'd rather be around fellow believers as opposed to fellow non-believers.
8: Okay. Okay. Have you had other experiences where it maybe surprised you on the other end, where maybe you met people and you didn't think they were going to be excited about what you were or whatever, and they surprised you in a good way?
9: Oh, yeah. I was on the phone today, actually, and a guy was confirming tomorrow I'm supposed to be over there at, I believe it's Cherish, Andrew Womack. He's having an event.
8: Okay.
9: And the fellow's hosting it called me up, and I started to talk. We started to talk back and forth, and I was quoted the scripture verse in Revelation that says the Antichrist is going to fool the men and the nations of the world through sorceries. And on the other end, you know what the fellow said? He goes, "Oh yeah, pharmakia." That's right, because yeah, most people don't know how to pronounce that in its original, you know, Hebrew, Greek, Aramaic, but it's pronounced pharmakia, and it means the use or administration of drugs in association with witchcraft. And so when he said that, you know, my ears lit up, and obviously this guy isn't going to die from lack of knowledge, and it's someone that I can talk to and share some things with, as opposed to try to pull teeth and try to convince somebody that God's word means what it means.
8: Well, there's a Bible verse, and it says, "Do not cast your pearls before swine." And there's another verse that I actually quoted today, and it said, "Be patient with people who are slow to the faith." So we're not throwing stones. And even you said, when there was somebody that you disagreed with at that church, you didn't fight the guy, you didn't try to argue with him. You just left, and you wanted to find somebody who was like-minded. So, Hugh, I want to thank you for the call today, and definitely something to think about. I've got a Patrick out of Alabama. Are you there, Patrick?
4: Yep, I'm here. How are you tonight?
8: Doing just fine. I hope you are.
4: Yes, doing well.
8: Good. So let me go back to the question. Here it is right here. Is when it comes to your faith, Patrick, what is something that you believe so strongly that if your pastor taught against it at your church, you would probably leave?
4: Well, I had that happen, a couple of years ago. We were at a church, and one of the elders over the pastor, over the church, was speaking on Mark 16, verses 15, you know, 16 through 18.
8: Okay.
4: And he just flowed right through his message. And when he came to that verse, you know, "Those who believe, you know, in my name, they believe, they will cast out demons," mm-hmm, "speak in other tongues, heal the sick, raise the dead," and so forth. He just skipped right over the first part of it as if it wasn't even in his Bible. Well, he left out that they will cast out demons.
8: Okay.
4: So I looked at my wife, and we just said, we wiped our hands and said, "That's it. We're out of here. The man doesn't want to preach the Bible, the whole truth. No sense in staying."
8: Did you find a place that was more, I guess, likable, or that was more in line with your own beliefs, or?
4: Well, the belief is the Bible. I mean, if you're not going to preach the Bible, no sense in going to the church. It's like, you know, if you're going to preach the Bible and you don't want to preach on that, just rip that page out of the Bible. And anything you don't want to preach on, just rip those pages out of the Bible. Let's see what you got left.
8: Okay, but what I'm saying is, did you find another church?

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2: 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And what's good for me may not be good for you. 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And I'd like these questions answered in writing, please. Okay? 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You know, why it is. And you need to understand it. You need to believe it. If it isn't, if you can't come up with an answer for there, then there's no more questions you have to ask.
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7: 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It's easier to steer a moving car. Just get the car rolling, you can finally push into the filling station to get the gas. But at a dead standstill, it's hard to get that thing going. So it is with people. If you're not moving at all, it's hard to respond to the gentle prodding of the Spirit to realign, change direction, and move on with your life. 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As Henry Blackaby says so well, find out what God is doing and go there.
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9: All right, guys, this is Michael Zwick, 866-348-7884. When it comes to your faith, what is something that you believe so strongly that if your pastor taught against it at your church, you would probably leave? And we've got a John from North Carolina.
10: Hey, Mike.
9: Hey, how are you doing today?
10: I'm having a really good day today.
9: Well, the Lord woke you up this morning. Amen. So what is something that would cause you to leave a church?
10: Well, I have left churches over doctrine and theology, and one of them came from a Baptist pastor who from the podium said that in this church, we're going to read the King James Bible, and there's no other Bible except.
9: That's not a controversial subject, is it, John?
10: Really?
9: Go ahead. Yeah.
10: And he welcomed me into his office, and I said, "Listen, Pastor Mike, I want you to understand something. Me and my family, we read the New King James, and the reason we do that is because it gets rid of the these, the thous, the shonts. And I teach out of this to my kids, and so that's the book we're going to use." And he's sitting there looking at me thinking, I can't believe this man just walked into my office and said that to me.
9: Okay.
10: So now he wants to test me.
9: Okay.
10: And he says, "So, John, I just preached an 8-week series on why tongues isn't for today."
9: Oh.
10: And now he's looking at me for a reaction. And I said, "So..."

0: Oh, Pastor Mike, do you think I'm filled with the devil? He did not see that coming.
1: What did he say?
0: He said, well, John, he said, my wife and I, we hang out with a charismatic couple. And as a matter of fact, the wife is my wife's best friend.
2: Uh-huh.
0: So I said, well, that's great, Pastor Mike. You just keep hanging out with them. You'll be all right.
1: So for you, if somebody says, hey, you can only use the King James Version, then that would be a point where you would have to cut them off. And John, I want to. Where you would leave the church? Because that was the question.
0: No, that was just a starting place in the conversation.
1: Okay.
0: So we continued to go to the church.
1: Okay.
0: And he's preaching cessationalism.
1: Okay.
0: And I had been there with my family for a while. And all of a sudden, he looks up, could see me near the rear of the room, and he goes, well, I know there's somebody in here who don't believe in what I'm saying right now, and I'm not going to mention any name. And then he called me out in front of everybody.
1: Uh-oh. And that was...
0: So we talked about it privately.
1: Uh-huh.
0: And he even went to lunch with me.
1: Mm-hmm.
0: And he said he wanted to go to lunch with me to find out if I was a heretic.
1: So what did he find
0: out? Seriously, this happened.
1: Okay.
0: So as we're concluding our lunch, he says, okay, I made my decision.
1: Okay.
0: He says, you're not a heretic. You just want to do what the Bible says.
1: Hmm.
0: And I said, exactly. Well, ultimately, we did leave the church over it, but it wasn't an unfriendly thing.
1: Okay.
0: It was just a difference in theology.
1: A difference in theology. So, yeah. And John,
0: he always said,
1: go ahead. Well, I was just going to say, we've got another call, but go ahead. I'm going to let you finish, and then we're going to get going. Go ahead.
0: Okay. So that was one of the things right there that he was disputing with me, that the gifts of the Spirit prefer today.
1: There you go. Well,
0: so that was the parting company.
1: Let me ask you this. Somebody had mentioned this. Is there an echo when you're talking?
0: Absolutely.
1: There is. Okay. All right. We've got a Rick. We've got a Rick out of Canada. Are you there, Rick?
3: Yes. Can you hear me, Mike?
1: I sure can. Is there an echo when you're talking, Rick?
3: Yes.
1: Okay. All right. So let me read the question for you again. What would cause you to leave a church?
3: I think like this fellow that was just on, if somebody's preaching cessation theology,
1: mm-hmm.
3: I would run with my hair on fire.
1: Okay.
3: Because if you think that God isn't the same yesterday, today, and forever,
1: mm-hmm.
3: you believe in the great I was or the great I'm going to be, but you're not believing in the great I am.
1: Okay.
3: And if you're going to preach that, the thing that separated Jesus from the scribes and the Pharisees is when he started doing miracles, they said, this man's of the devil. This man's totally of these miracles are of the devil. They literally blaspheme the Holy Spirit. Now, when the Holy Spirit moves, you don't know how he's going to move on different people. But there's sensationalism and there's cessation theology.
1: Okay, what do you mean?
3: Somewhere in the middle, there's the move of the Holy Spirit.
1: Okay, so what would you consider sensationalism?
3: I think some of the, I don't want to name names, but some of the people that are involved in the moves of the Spirit go way out of bounds with acting and waving their coats and doing stuff like that I think is more, they get into the entertainment business.
1: Okay.
3: Where it's, they're sensationalizing things. But when you pray with somebody that's sick, if you don't believe that God can heal them, then you really don't need to pray for them. But if you believe that God can heal, Jesus said those were the signs that would follow them that believe. They would lay hands on the sick would recover. They would speak in new languages. They'd cast out devils. Jesus said those are the signs of those who believe. So those signs should be following your life if you're a believer.
1: Yeah, and when
3: that's not sensationalism. That is the moving of the Holy Spirit in a way that ministers to people and sets them free. Now, when Jesus cast the demon out of Legion, those demons went into the pigs, and the pigs ran over the cliff. That was not an organized meeting.
1: Okay.
3: The people were scared to death. Sometimes when you're dealing with the demonic, things can get out of hand. But that's Jesus dealt with it, and they rejected him because he had power over it. They were more concerned. They would rather see that man Legion, demon-possessed, cutting himself, than set free and totally whole. That's the difference.
1: Yeah, and when you were saying that, Rick, and by the way, this is Rick Pearson from Prophecy USA. Rick's been on several times, but I was thinking of James chapter 1, verse 5. It says, if any of you lack wisdom, let him ask of God that giveth to all men liberally and upbraideth him not, and it shall be given him. But let him ask in faith, nothing wavering. For he that wavereth is like a wave of the sea driven with the wind and tossed. For let not that man think that he shall receive anything of the Lord. It says that a double-minded man is unstable in all of his ways.
3: Exactly. Exactly. So, you know, Mike, I think it was 1972, over 54 years ago, I made a vow to God that if he showed me he was real, and I came from cessation theology.
1: Mm-hmm.
3: And they told me God didn't do miracles anymore. And I saw this man on TV, Oral Roberts, praying for people. And I thought, wow, I wonder if this thing's real. So I made a vow to God, if he showed me he's real, I'd give him my life. Well, the door blew open, a wind came in the room, and the presence of God overwhelmed me. I laid on the floor with my face in the carpet, and I started speaking in another language. Well, I came back from that experience, and my friends with cessation theology.
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8: Hi, I'm Johnny Erickson Tata. Luke is a teenager with lots of special needs, autism being at the root of it all. When his mother, Lorraine, takes Luke out in public, she's always tense, always nervous. What if Luke has a meltdown at the grocery store? What if something sets him off at the restaurant and he goes ballistics? Lorraine constantly worries that her son might do or say something not only inappropriate, but harmful. Well, all that changed when Lorraine brought Luke and her daughter Natalie to family retreat. Before the first day was over, Natalie said the obvious, "Mom, we do not have to be stressed here." Lorraine could not get over how our volunteers cared for her son and served with such joy. Romans 15 says, "Accept each other, just as Christ has accepted you." So, come and serve and accept kids like Luke. Learn all about family retreats at johnnyandfriends.org.
1: All right, guys, 866-348-7884. Rick, you were saying before that you experienced the Holy Spirit yourself. And Rick, you're with a program called Prophecy USA, and you're on, is it over 120 programs across the country? Is that right?
3: Yeah, we're on about 250 stations now on about 12 satellites in over 180 nations globally.
1: And
3: on the Daystar Network.
1: And you believe that America is Mystery Babylon in the Bible. Is that right?
3: That's correct. Yes.
1: Now, is there still an echo?
3: No.
1: There's no echo. Thank you. We got no it fixed. Echo. So good deal. Good deal. So
3: I'm sorry, Mike. The music came on and I got cut off. So I don't know what.
1: No, it's OK. So the but we were talking about what would actually cause you to leave the church. But I did want to share a little bit before you left kind of what you do, because this what you're doing, you're paying for it out of your own pocket. And the Lord showed you, I believe in a vision years ago, that America was Mystery Babylon. Is that right?
3: Yes. In 1986, I had a revelation, and I've studied for 40 years. And there are 53 biblical descriptions of a latter-day nation called Babylon the Great. She appears before the tribulation begins. And America has met all 53 biblical descriptions of Babylon. So I believe right now we're in the end times. And we're heading towards the tribulation. Now, we could have another 20 or 30 years of reprieve, but the United States of America is not an experiment in democracy. She's a fulfillment of divine proclamation from five major prophets in the Bible that describe this latter-day nation. So, I mean, we are really getting close to the Gog-Magog War, to the tribulation period. Things are moving really quickly. And God bless the USA for what she's standing up for, because she's fighting the Antichrist system, the globalist. God bless President Trump and the whole administration. I really appreciate what they're doing.
1: Yeah, because we, you know, in America, we're living under, you know, we have a Republican president and supposedly conservatives in Senate and in the House as well. But up in Canada, things haven't gone so well for you over the last couple of years. Is that right?
3: That's right. What's happened in Canada is what would have happened if Kamala Harris had gotten into the States. We have gone full woke. We've gone full New World Order. We've gone full World Economic Forum and the 2030 Global Agenda. And they got Bill C-9 now. They got Bill C-22, where they're going to have surveillance on people. They're taking away our privacy rights. They can come in and look at our computers. They're going to have certain scriptures will be banned, consider hate speech, mm-hmm. Romans, you know, with regards to LGBT and all that.
1: Yeah.
3: If you don't agree with LGBT, they would consider that hate speech. And all of these things are happening in Canada, which is also happening in Europe. And, of course, our prime minister, Mr. Carney, has made the statement that Muslim values are Canadian values. But we have Muslims up here burning the flag, chanting death to America and death to Israel and even death to Canada. Well, I don't agree with that.
1: I don't agree with that. I don't agree with that either, Rick. And in New York, we're seeing what's happening right now with Mamdani. I mean, you have all sorts of crimes, hate crimes against Jewish people, hate crimes against Asian people. And Mamdani just came out and he said that if Netanyahu were to come to New York, he was going to have him arrested. I mean, who does this guy think he is? You know, I mean,
3: he's anti-Semitic. He's anti-Semitic. And that's, you know, you were talking about what church you wouldn't go to. I would never go to a church who preaches against the Jews and that doesn't believe that the Jews are the chosen people. I would never go to a church like that because there's two people that the Antichrist spirit hates in the last days.
1: Yeah.
3: It's the Jews and the true Christians.
1: Yeah.
3: And the true Christians are standing with Israel, and the other fake Christians are not because they don't understand theology that Jesus is coming back to Jerusalem. He's coming back to Israel. He will, redeem Israel and redeem everyone that calls on his name.
1: Yeah.
3: But this is where we're at right now. Canada's gone into darkness, and America, I think, is pushing. When you rededicated America back to God, that was the number one best thing President Trump could have ever done. When
1: That's
3: the
1: right.
3: President of the United States says we dedicate this land back to God and back to Jesus Christ.
1: That's right.
3: It was wonderful when I saw that.
1: Yeah. And, you know, speaking of, you talked about Kamala Harris and some of the politicians, but there are supposed Christians in the United States who pastors who believe in, they say, I believe in a woman's right to have an abortion. I would leave that church because of that reason. As you know, you've looked into this in the olden days, and really, I believe even up until now, there's people who know what they're doing. It was a sacrifice to Molech when you gave your child over to a demon or over to what they would call a god at that time. And now what we do is we sacrifice our children for the sake of convenience. I want to be able to make more money. I want to be able to have a better job. Another thing that I would leave a church over, Rick, is if somebody... Yes.
3: There are seven churches in the book of Revelation, and all but two are rebuked. And the church of Thyatira is rebuked by Jesus because it says that woman Jezebel, which calls herself a prostitute, to teach and seduce my servants to commit fornication. And he says, I will kill her children with death. The church that embraces abortion has the church of Jezebel inside of it. And Jesus warned us 2,000 years ago, this is what would happen. That there would be seven different churches. Another church is the Church of Pergamos, and it has the Nicolaitans in it, which teach a Nicolaitan spirit, teaches that you can have sex outside of marriage. You can have sex with everybody you want to. It's okay. Jesus will forgive you.
1: Yeah.
3: And he says it's a blasphemy. That's the Church of Pergamos. So we can see those two churches now are abundantly clear in America. This is all part of the last days. It's all part. And those, if you go to a church that marries two men together, it's definitely you're in the Church of Pergamos. And Jesus rebuked it. Because the final stages in Babylon, the two final stages from two major prophets, Jeremiah 50:40 and Isaiah 13:19 said that Babylon the Great would be judged just like Sodom and Gomorrah. And that's the culture that we have inside now. The church is supposed to affect the culture, but the culture has come inside and affected the church.
1: It does, and Rick. And when you're saying that, I'm reminded of the quote by Mark Twain where he said, "It ain't the things in the Bible that I don't understand that bother me." He said, "It's the things that I do understand and wish they just weren't so." And so, in other words, I see that in the American church. I see pastors or people who say, "Look, I want the Jesus who saves. I want the loving Jesus, but I don't want the Jesus who's going to make me stop sleeping with my girlfriend or my boyfriend. I don't want the Jesus who's going to cause me to leave my same-sex relationship. I don't want the Jesus who doesn't want me to be greedy and keep all the money for myself and not give it to the poor and not give it to Christian missions and the church." See, repentance, Rick, is not optional. And there's some people who say, "Look, it's fine. You're saved no matter what. You could live like the devil, whatever. Yeah, you may lose some rewards, but you're still going to go to heaven." But I tell you, when I read the Bible, Rick, that's not what I see.
3: Well, you know what? You know what the test is if you love Jesus? Mm-hmm. He says, "If you love me, you'll keep my commandments." If I love Jesus, I won't steal from you.
1: That's right.
3: If I love Jesus, I won't lie to you. Because he said, "Do unto others as you'd have them do unto you." So the golden rule is how you treat others is how you're going to be judged. So if I'm going to bed with somebody, guess what? I'm causing them to commit fornication. Mm. I'm causing them to commit adultery.
1: Mm-hmm.
3: But they said, "Well, they wanted to." Well, that's fine. But you both decided to break commandment because you don't love Jesus. You love yourself more than Jesus. So there's a price. There's a price to pay to walk in the Spirit. You have to die to your flesh in a lot of things. And you have to forgive people. It's really hard sometimes what people do to other people. But you have to release them and forgive them. And then you walk in the freedom of Christ. So there's a lot of things happening and in the churches today that the church in general, you got to be careful where you go to church.
1: You really do. And because, you know, some of the some of the people who I talked to actually before the show, I was kind of surprised, and they said, "Well, I wouldn't leave the church." One person even said, "I can't believe you. This is a horrible conversation to have. We want unity. We want unity." Well, yes, we want unity, Rick, but we also have to stick with the Word of God. Galatians chapter 1, verse 8, it says, "But even if we or an angel from heaven should preach a gospel other than the one which was preached to you, then other than the one which we preach to you, let them be under God's curse." Another verse says, "Hey, warn a divisive person once, warn them once again," but it says after that, "have nothing to do with them." And again, and again, and again, and again, yes, we want unity as much as we can, but at the same time, we don't keep company and we don't do ministry with heretics. And Rick, I want to thank you for the call. If anybody wants to check out Rick, check out Prophecy USA. You can subscribe to his YouTube channel, but we have a Nick out of Jacksonville. Is that Jacksonville, North Carolina or Florida, Nick?
9: That's Jacksonville, Florida.
1: Well, hey, man. Yeah, my wife is from Tallahassee, so I know we've been talking a lot, but what is an issue or a doctrine that if the preacher started preaching on and you completely disagreed with it would cause you to actually leave the church, Nick?
9: Well, first of all, let me just say I agree with everything that Rick was just talking about and you were talking about. But
1: thank you.
9: I don't know if it's necessarily preaching, but what I've experienced in the past is when I was on the board and I experienced that the pastor saying, "Well, this is just between the board."
1: And I want to let you finish, but we're going to a break. 866-348-7884. Stay on the line and we'll let you finish that thought when you come back. This is Truth Talk Live and this is Michael Zwick.
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10: 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Even Jesus in his busy schedule took time to get away and be alone with the Father. 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
12: Hi, I'm Barry McGuire, author of Ignite Your Life, explaining how you can have wholehearted faith regardless of your circumstances. Many Christians are encouraged to see faith becoming more visible in America's public square. Crosses are being worn openly, Christian values are being discussed, and faith is once again influencing public policy. But visibility is not the same as revival. Romans 10 warns that zeal without biblical understanding can lead people astray. And Jesus in Matthew 15, 14 cautions that the blind lead the blind, and both can fall into a pit. The greatest danger is not political opposition to Christianity, but allowing political victories to replace God's primary mission. Jesus made his purpose clear in Luke 19:10, the Son of Man came to seek and save the lost. Likewise, the church's highest calling is not only to shape policy, but first and foremost to lead people to Christ. Public influence can be valuable, but it must never become our focus. Revival comes when God's people return to their first love and his mission of reaching the lost. Ignite your life. Go to Ignite America.
13: We cannot control what happens in the future.
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13: There's so much that we can't control. So I think it's important to remember there is a part of this that we are going to have to accept that. We're going to have to accept that there are things we cannot control, but take responsibility for what we can control. I can't control what someone else says, but I can control my reaction to it. I can't control if I walk into a coffee shop and someone just bumps into me and says rude things to me because the coffee shop frappéd their latte and waylaid their whole day, right? And now they're trying to take it out on me. But here's what I can do. I can look at them and think, just because you lay down an offense doesn't mean I have to pick it up, carry it with me, and let it ruin my day.
14: More from Lisa about overcoming broken relationships at familyminute.org.
1: All right, guys, we are back. 866-34-TRUTH, 866-34-TRUTH. So we've got a Nick back on the line. And Nick, you were saying that something that caused you to leave a church is you went to a meeting, a board meeting, or a meeting among the elders, and they said, what, this is just between us?
9: Yeah, it was one of those, it was a financial board meeting that I was asked to come to because I was a youth leader at the time. And when I questioned, why is this just between us? Why is there not transparency with the whole church? I was immediately accused from the pastor at the time that I had a hardened heart, and I was asked to step away from the board. And that, and in the end, I made a point to go and make those relationships right. But we did end up stepping down from that church and leaving. But it was an issue that at the time caused me and my family to leave, because transparency to me is a big issue, and you want to know where the money's going, but also not just because you want to know where it's going, but you want to see it go and produce fruit for the kingdom. And if you don't see that and there's no accountability, that can cause people to leave the church, unfortunately. And with somebody also experience a pastor that doesn't have integrity, or again, these churches that are now starting to marry, homosexuals have marriages, that can also cause people to leave the church, because it's just obviously in doctrine, it's not right. And that would be one of the first reasons why, that and abortion that you talked about as well. But for us personally, we experienced the financial issue.
1: The financial issue. And well, that's the first time I've ever heard of a financial issue happening with a pastor or a church. So I guess there's a first time for everything, right, Nick?
9: Yeah, you never know, man.
1: Never know. Hey, man, well, I want to thank you for the call. We'd love for you to call back sometime. I've got a Deborah out of Burlington. Deborah, what would cause you to leave a church?
15: Confusion from the pulpit. You know, God is not a God of confusion. And we should be able, as, you know, individual congregants in that congregation, we're called to test all things. And if we're testing those things and we're confused by what the pastor is preaching from the pulpit, to me, that's a reason to find, you know, another Bible teaching believing church.
1: Well, you're not speaking from personal experience, are you, Deborah?
15: No, but I just had someone share with me this week that they have a new pastor at their church and that they were going home looking things up in the Bible because they were confused by it.
1: Yeah, and one of the things that I thought about is I'm not going to leave. One of the things that you haven't heard me say, and thank God we haven't heard anybody say over the phone yet or on the radio yet, is, well, I didn't like the way that they dressed, or, you know, the music didn't really hit my taste, or, you know, just these. I think sometimes, Deborah, we major in the minors. And for me, there's a lot of things like that that I will overlook. However, if a pastor is living in sin, openly living in sin, and then they catch him doing it, to me, I've had churches where the pastor just keeps preaching like nothing ever happened, even when they found out what he was doing, or, you know, or 3 weeks later, they're back in the pulpit. Oh, I'm sorry, whatever. No, if you're a pastor, you are called to a higher standard of living. You are called to be an example to the congregation. Now, I'm not talking about perfection. I'm not perfect. Neither is anybody else but Jesus. But there are times where we do separate ourselves. Even in, I'm looking at Acts chapter 15, and starting in verse 36 or 35, it says, Paul also and Barnabas continued in Antioch, teaching and preaching the word of the Lord with many others also. So they were working together, they were doing all these things. And some days after, Paul said unto Barnabas, let us go again and visit our brethren in every city where we have preached the word of the Lord and see how they do. And Barnabas was determined to take with him John, whose surname was Mark. But Paul thought not good to take him with them, who departed from them from Pamphylia and went not with them to the work. And the contention was so sharp between them that they departed asunder one from the other. And so Barnabas took Mark and sailed unto Cyprus. You know, one of the things when I was talking to people before this show, Deborah, is there was a couple of people said to me, Mike, if somebody didn't teach the Trinity, or they said that they don't believe the Trinity, that they would actually leave the church because of that. I'm a little surprised nobody said that. One of the things that I said earlier today is that Jesus said, I am the way, the truth, and the life, that no man cometh unto the Father but by me. If somebody says there's another way to get to another way to get to heaven other than through Jesus Christ, I wouldn't walk out. I would run. I would scoot out as fast as I could.
15: Absolutely.
1: And I would take as many people as I could with me. One of the things that Rick and I said earlier is that if the preacher preaches, hey, it's okay to have an abortion, you know, that's just between you and God, no big deal, whatever, I would run out of that church. If somebody says, hey, it's fine, if you're a man, you want to marry another man, that's no big deal. That's fine. I would run and I would leave because of that. And I see, Deborah, that people want unity, and I want unity. As I mentioned earlier in the show, Psalm 133 says how beautiful it is when the brethren dwell together in unity. But I also see some signs for concern, and I believe it's Titus chapter 3, verses 10, where it says to warn a heretic once, and it says after that, warn them once more, and it says, and after that, have nothing to do with that person. And so if we really believe the gospel, if we really believe that Jesus Christ is the only way to get to heaven, I want to be around fellow believers who are on fire for the Lord for me. Here's another thing that I'll say, and some people may like it, they may not, but it's the Bible. Revelation 3:15 through 16 says this, I know your works. that you're neither hot nor cold. He says, but because you are lukewarm, he said, I will spew you out of my mouth. If I go to a church and I can just feel it, I can sense it. If it's a lukewarm church, hey, I may not be mean to the people, but I'm not going to come back. We only are here for a certain period of time. The Bible says that, don't you know that your life is like a vapor or a mist? You're here for a moment and then you're gone. So if somebody's not on fire for the Lord Jesus Christ with me, I don't want to be around that person. I can be friendly, I can be kind, but I'm not going to do ministry with that person. One of my favorite quotes is by Thomas Betterton, and he said, he was an actor, and he said that actors speak of things imaginary as if they were real. He says, while you preachers too often speak of things that are real as if they were imaginary. And I don't know if I've ever told you this, Deborah, but I'll never forget. It was 2008, and I was down in Savannah, Georgia, selling insurance, and I was talking to a client of mine about the Lord, and I said, you know what? I said, there's some people, they don't think I need to talk about religion. They don't think I need to talk about Jesus. They don't want me to talk about it. Don't talk about Jesus at all. And the guy said something to me, and I never forgot it, Deborah. He said, you're talking about the most important thing in your life. And just because the world tells you don't talk about religion or don't talk about Jesus or don't talk about politics doesn't mean we don't need to do it. And I know you're out there sharing your faith as well, right?
15: Absolutely. And it's wonderful to be able to encourage people today with God's holy word, and even through prayer and fasting for individuals that were going through things that are Christians but need to be encouraged because a family member is sick, and to be out in the marketplace where God has called me to, just to, you know, be that person that can just walk into someone and ask them, well, where are you worshiping? Just start a conversation. And it's easier once you start a friendship with someone, get to know someone, and they begin to trust you, that they want to know, you know, what makes you different? What makes you calm in the midst of the storm?
1: That's right. If anybody asks you for the hope or the reason that you have within you, always be willing to give an answer. My show, If Not for God with Mike Zwick, will be on tomorrow at noon on the Truth Network. You can follow me on Facebook, Michael Zwick. I've got 16,000 followers, so that's the way, because there's several Michael Zwicks, but that's me. You can check me out. Follow me on TikTok, Michael Zwick 4007. You know, as closing, I want to think about this. I am looking for a church that is interested in evangelism. You know, the Bible says, go throughout the whole world and preach the gospel. I'll never forget, Penn Jillette said he received the gift of a Bible from a man. And he said that this guy knew that he was an atheist. And he said he wasn't mad about it. He wasn't angry about it. He said that it was a beautiful thing. And he ended up saying, he said that I have no respect for Christians who do not proselytize. He said, if you really believe that eternal life is possible for me, or you even more, that I could be going to hell forever, and that's what the Bible teaches without Christ, he said that, and you don't want to tell me about it because it's socially awkward, he said, how much do you have to hate someone? So I want to be with people who are on fire like Deborah. I want to be around people who are on fire for the Lord. I want to be around people in my church who are pushing me to do greater things. I'm not just interested in a country club. I'm not just interested in hanging out. And I'm sure you're not either, Deborah.
15: No, don't want a social club.
1: Don't want a social club. You know, yeah, we're closing out now, but I want to thank you for coming on the show. My show, If Not for God with Mike Zwick, will be on tomorrow at noon. This is Michael Zwick. We've had a great show. And what would cause you to leave your church? I want you to think about that, but also try to dwell together in unity. There is a happy medium there. Let's try to get along. God bless you.
16: Dad, guess what?
17: What?
16: You are going to be a grandfather.
17: That's great. Not too long ago, moments like this with my daughter would have been a challenge. It was a long road for me to find myself again after Vietnam. It was my neighbor Jim, another Vietnam veteran, who finally convinced me that I could still connect with my family and find that fulfilling life I'd lost. And I went for help down at the VA. If I can take that first step after almost 50 years, I know other veterans can too. Visit maketheconnection.net to find out more.
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19: 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And they would say, prove it, right? And later he would say, instead of them saying, prove it, they would say, well, you're a bigot if you believe that. 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
20: I'm Ruth Kramer with Mission Network News. Renewed strikes between the United States and Iran this month have increasingly complex domino effects. For one, the Iran-backed Houthis in Yemen now threaten to blockade Saudi Arabia in the Red Sea shipping route. Lana Silk with Transform Iran says, we need to take time to understand the subtleties of the conflict. Although the war is unpopular with some in the U.S., she believes it would be bad if the U.S. backs down now against the Iranian regime.
21: All we would be doing would be giving them the opportunity to strengthen themselves, lash out at their own people, and then later on lash out at the West. So we do welcome intervention, but God give them wisdom in how they do it. This is not an easy path for anyone.
20: Pray for wisdom for Western leaders. Pray, too, for the spiritual and physical well-being of the Iranian people in this time of suffering. And finally,
22: Indonesia is not defined only by persecution.
20: This is the message one of FMI's partners in the region wants people to hear, says Patrick Anthony.
22: There are many faithful churches, vibrant ministries, and believers who continue to proclaim the gospel with hope.
20: Believers serve in both hostile and peaceful communities across the country. Anthony says FMI partners look for creative ways to share the gospel. One of those is Wayang Kulit.
22: There's a history of using puppet shows to tell long-standing cultural stories that many Indonesians are familiar with.
20: The shadow puppet show helps people grasp the gospel in their own language. Bold witness sometimes brings persecution. And when it does, Indonesian believers rely on God's wisdom. Pray for creative outreach, faithful believers, and resources to equip church leaders. 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I'm Ruth Kramer.
19: Ladies and gentlemen, do you have doubts about the Christian faith? Are you 100% certain that Christianity is true? In fact, can you be 100% certain that Christianity is true? And if you do have doubts, how can you use those doubts to actually get answers and be secure in what you believe so you can be a better ambassador for others as well? Well, you know, I've been on college campuses for a little over 20 years, but our guest today and his son have been on college campuses. The main guest, the father here, has been on since the 1980s, ladies and gentlemen. You've seen him. Their website is Give Me an Answer. And his son, when he started to talk to his dad about doing this, he's like, Dad, I don't know if I want to go on college campuses. Well, he's been doing it for at least a decade now. They are Cliff and Stuart Connectly. And here they are, ladies and gentlemen. Enough with the audience. All the way from New Canaan, Connecticut. And the new book, by the way, they put together, I have it in Kindle. It's called Demolishing Doubt. Demolishing Doubt. Discover how your deepest questions can lead to life-giving faith. It's always great to see Cliff and Stuart. They do such great work out there. They've, as I say, Cliff, you've been on college campus since what, 1981? How far back do we go?
0: 1980.
19: Now,
0: that's right, brother.
19: I'm sitting near Charlotte, North Carolina right now, and you went on a basketball scholarship. You inspired Steph Curry to go to Davidson, I'm sure.
0: I was not on a basketball scholarship. I was a walk-on.
19: And oh, you were? Okay.
0: For every game. Thank you, though, Frank.
19: All right. So you went to Davidson, which is like an hour north of where I'm sitting right now. And then you ran into a man by the name of Leighton Ford, who was somehow related to Billy Graham. Explain that connection.
0: Billy Graham's brother-in-law is Leighton Ford. Leighton was married to Jeannie, but Billy's sister.
19: Okay. But he was a minister himself, wasn't he?
0: Yes, correct. Evangelist on the Billy Graham team.
19: And how did you meet him from Davidson College? How did that happen?
0: Mom and dad had worked with Billy Graham on the 1954-6 crusade in New York City.
19: Okay.
0: And so when we went down there, mom and dad introduced me to Leighton and Jean.
19: All right. And so when you came to Davidson, he was in the area already. And was he your mentor? What happened?
0: Well, they invited me over one Sunday, and at the end of the Sunday, they said, we'll see you hopefully next week. And then to that Sunday, they said, we'll hopefully see you next week. And they became like a family away from home for me while I was at Davidson College, and I spent the weekends with them.
19: You spent the weekends with Leighton Ford, a great evangelist and brother-in-law of Billy Graham. And then how did you go from Davidson to going to college campuses out on the quad answering difficult questions?
0: Well, Leighton encouraged me to go to Gordon-Conwell Theological Seminary, so I did for 3 years, got my Master of Divinity there. And then I went through the door that God opened to get to the most non-Christians, which was InterVarsity Christian Fellowship, doing evangelism on the Boston College campuses. So that's where I started, but I got real frustrated because the only people who came to the meetings that I spoke at in college dorm lounges were Christians. And so I decided to leave InterVarsity because I was not going to spend my life telling Christians how to accept Christ. When Leighton, who had been speaking at the University of Arizona, saw a hellfire brimstone preacher stand up and tell all the students they were going to hell in a handcart. And he said, Cliff, why don't you go out and present both the love and the truth of Christ? So, brother, 46 years ago on the beaches of Fort Lauderdale, Florida, when everybody's out there sunbathing during spring break, and InterVarsity had a beach evangelism project, I stood up and began to preach. And students hopped off their towels and started interrupting and firing questions at me. And so I scrapped my outline and started answering their questions. And after about an hour, I said, my voice is tired. I'll see you all later. And I went back to the hotel where the InterVarsity staff and students were. And they said, hey, Cliff, would you try this on our campus? And I did, and I haven't stopped.
19: And how did you learn all the apologetic answers? Was it by necessity or did you take classes in apologetics?
0: No, it was by necessity. Beginning in about middle school, we lived in a very secular part of the nation, Connecticut, and people challenged my faith on a regular basis. And then on in Davidson College, people challenged my faith regularly. And then on into Gordon-Conwell Seminary, I would go down into inner city Boston and work among the homeless and work with guys on vacation down there trying to hook up with a prostitute. Mm. And so I began to have to think through the issues. And then I went on staff with the university. I was asked a lot of questions I didn't have the foggiest idea how to answer. And so I went to the university staff work and said, guys, I can't answer that question. How would you answer it? And slowly I built a pool of knowledge up from these InterVarsity staff workers, InterVarsity Press books and other books like your great book on Can't Have Enough Faith to Be an Atheist, and built up a pool of answers to those questions.
19: Now, Stuart, what was it like growing up in this family? Your dad was on the road a lot, get in the car, go to a university, could be hours and hours away. What was it like growing up in that kind of home?
2: Yeah, the two top reasons so many kids leave the faith of pastors, so pastors' kids, are one, because the pastor's always gone, or they're hanging out with just the congregants, and then two, they're really hypocritical, and they're preaching one thing, living the other. And so I was fortunate enough to have a dad who strongly avoided both of those. I think probably a lot of the influence came from Leighton and the Billy Grahams. And so that level of consistency of character, sadly, we see so many spiritual leaders fall in this day and age. I think a lot of that has to probably do with a unhealthy or just lack of a devotional life. And so I got to grow up seeing him have a really healthy devotional life. I remember he would tell me at Gordon-Conwell, he would study until, 9:30 every evening, and then he'd put the books away and he'd go out underneath the stars and pray and just have memorizing scripture for 2 hours straight. And so the discipline there is one that my other spiritual hero, Tim Keller, also really put in place. So seeing that, I was really lucky to have kind of those different forms of dynamics of spirituality that helped a lot.
19: And what made it that you wanted to go to college campuses? Because in the book, you were kind of reluctant to go do that. What was it you said, well, I'll go with Dad and maybe I can do some of this too?
2: Yeah, I think when we started a little bit of a youth group out of their basement, and like he mentioned, it's such a secular town in Connecticut, tremendously wealthy. And I see these kids who are all about all kinds of drugs and hooking up and just confused with their gender and that sort of thing. All of a sudden, they would come, they would join and ask these tough questions. And that's the only thing that would lead them actually to really our home or to any type of church related thing. And so I saw that there was a real impact and I grew a real passion for that. And then it's interesting, Frank, you and I were talking about Nova Scotia. Randomly, I was not a reader, let's just put it that way. But randomly, I remember those drives. I started to really like apologetics, theology, church history books. And I would read the entire 16 hours. And it was especially one summer. So I think that was the second thing that really, you know, juiced me up. And then I thought, wow, there's a real connection here to our church and being a pastor. So why would I be missing a big opportunity to spread the gospel in general and also connect to our church and town if I didn't do this?
19: Yeah, for those who don't know, Pastor Cliff and Pastor Stewart are pastors of Grace Community Church in New Canaan, Connecticut. So they're pastors first before they're campus folks. They're preaching every Sunday or teaching every Sunday, and then they go out to campuses and start with a very short maybe talk on something, and then it's Q&A the rest of the way. And their YouTube channel and Instagram page has exploded. Stuart, you're probably most responsible for that, making sure that got up and going. But Cliff, what's changed over the past four decades in terms of questions that are being asked on a college campus? How's it changed from, say, the 80s to now where we are in 2026?
0: The questions have not changed that much, but the emotional aura has. People are more emotionally fragile today than they were in the 80s and 90s. So I've had to be more sensitive and not be such a harsh guy and a boneheaded guy. So it's been good for me to grow emotionally and seeking to connect with them. I mean, it gets real quiet whenever I talk about how many of you have come from homes that have been split wide open by divorce.
19: Right.
0: And you know the pain and the alienation of divorce. So the emotional fragility has increased since the 80s and 90s. Secondly, there is a greater commitment to agnosticism than I've ever seen before. I mean, a lot of nice people will say, well, Cliff, this makes a lot of sense. And I say, well, great. Are you ready to put your faith in Christ? And they say, well, no, not too fast. I just really don't know. I think I'm still agnostic. And I try and point out the impossibility of agnosticism, but there is a pretty firm commitment to agnosticism in the minds of a lot of students, a lot of people these days. So that has definitely grown.
19: We're going to cover a lot more with Cliff and Stuart Connectly and their brand new book, Demolishing Doubt, that you're going to want to get. We're going to get into some details right after the break. Don't go anywhere.
4: It's Crazy Money Day. Hi, I'm Chuck Bentley with my Money Life from Crown. Most people see tumbleweeds and think one thing. That's a nuisance. It's a dried up plant rolling across highways, getting stuck in fences, and piling up where it's not wanted. In many parts of the country, people spend time and money to get rid of them. But one entrepreneur saw something different. Instead of seeing trash, he saw opportunity. He began collecting and selling tumbleweeds to movie studios, retailers, event planners, and businesses looking to create an authentic Western atmosphere. What many people considered worthless became a profitable business. In fact, customers were willing to pay good money for something others ignored. It's a fascinating reminder that value is often a matter of perspective. The same principle applies to our stewardship. God has a way of using things the world overlooks. Throughout Scripture, He takes what seems ordinary, insignificant, even unwanted, and uses it for extraordinary purposes. Sometimes we look at our skills, resources, or circumstances and think, there's not much value here. But stewardship begins by recognizing that everything God entrusts to us has potential when placed in His hands. The question is not whether you've been given enough. It's whether you faithfully use what you've been given, because opportunities are often hidden inside things that we overlook. Sometimes the difference between waste and wealth is simply having the eyes to see value. For 5 decades, God has touched countless lives through Crown's outreach. Join the celebration with a gift of gratitude. Just go to crown.org/radio and give a gift of $50 or more to spread the multiplication of faithful stewards.
5: 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Some people have heard enough. I've heard enough. I've seen the logos. I saw this. I watched that. I'm tired of fireworks blowing up my neighborhood. Oh, yeah. We get all that. But there's a whole nother piece of the story you probably haven't seen yet. 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

0: and called it the Declaration of Independence, and it truly matters. So it's been a wonderful year of celebration. For us, it's involved over almost 3 years of work and planning and effort and publishing. 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I'm Dave Zanotti. Thanks for listening.
1: Ladies and gentlemen, I just got back from Washington, D.C. We did our second spiritual tour of the Capitol with Speaker Mike Johnson. And let me tell you, he was on fire for number two. You're going to see some of the video come out in the ensuing weeks because he really is fired up about what's going on in Washington and how Christians have to get involved. It's kind of crazy that it seems like almost the Democrat Party is going socialism, maybe even communism. And Mike Johnson has a lot to say about that. For those of you who don't know, he's an historian and also an attorney that for many years worked for the Alliance Defending Freedom, which is a group of attorneys that pro bono go out and protect religious freedom. We'll talk more about that in a future podcast, but keep an eye on the YouTube channel because we're going to start releasing the video of Mike Johnson explaining the spiritual aspects of the Capitol to us. We've got better video and better audio than we had last time, so keep an eye on that. Today, though, we're talking about Demolishing Doubt, the brand new book by Cliff and Stuart Connectly. Here it is in Kindle, ladies and gentlemen. I've been going through this very fine book. It's very well written, and it covers the major issues very well. But Cliff, before the break, we were talking about that the kind of the attitude has changed. You say people are much more emotionally fragile now. And then secondly, you said agnosticism. People want to kind of remain on the fence. Anything else has changed in the past 40 or 45 years?
2: Well, sure. There's even a deeper commitment to relativism. And the way it's shown to me often is, Cliff, don't you dare tell me how to live my life. And I'm not going to have God tell me how to live my life. Morality is relative. And ethnocentrism, the whole idea that culture defines reality and don't allow your culture to force on you and then on me, your ethical system, that's bigoted and narrow-minded and intolerant. So moral relativism and relativism in general has become more firmly entrenched. And that's also then obviously shown in, and I really don't know who I am. I don't know whether I'm male or female. I don't know whether I'm a fox or a squirrel or a monkey. And, you know, that's fascinating, but it's a logical conclusion of everything's relative and you create reality in your head. So the statement, perception defines reality, is bantered about more and more, which of course is totally wrong. Mm-hmm. If I perceive that I am a Hulk, that doesn't change the fact that I'm a skinny 72-year-old guy. I'm not a Hulk. But, you know, it's the logical conclusion of you create reality in your own head.
1: I don't know. When you go into the Connectly stance, I think that people sometimes think you're like going to Hulk them, like jump on them or something. That's actually in the book, ladies and gentlemen. Stuart, explain the Connectly stance, would you?
2: Oh, it's very hard to explain, Frank. It's near impossible. We had a couple too many Heinekens one night, and that just came about that way. No, I
3: wait a second. Not we, you.
2: No, neither. Don't clip that. So that's a good question. So it was totally at random. First of all, the stances are him. Uh-huh. I think it's hilarious with the stance, Frank, because especially, and he doesn't get any more because it's mainly Christians out there now.
1: Yeah.
2: And it's because people get it now because they see what it is. But for years, a strong, angry atheist would say, don't you get down in that crouch. Don't you stance me like that. How offensive of you. And I just thought that was the funniest thing because now it's one of the most positive things that you can do, I guess, because it kind of promotes sharing the gospel, like, all right, get ready to share the gospel kind of thing. So he was doing that. I had this random one where I guess I kind of did the splits in this video at UConn with this girl who was very passionate. I guess everybody there was calling her a Karen.
4: But so I really got tired and I just did the splits. You know, we stretch a lot because we play basketball.

0: And so that kind of turned into my, I guess, gospel stance. And so there were like 20 million views on that. Everybody just, you know, commenting, what is bro doing in that Gen Z kind of language. So that's how it started. And it was very random. We were at Mar-a-Lago, actually. And we were in tuxes. And I think we had done it once. And there were a few people who were like, oh, that's really funny. And so I had us do it again in front of these palm trees. And a friend just took a picture. And that's the one, I guess, that went really viral, us in tuxes. So
1: we got to put that on screen. We'll insert it on screen so people can see. But no, this really developed, Cliff, from you being on campus out there for hours and hours. You don't sit down. And if your back's hurting you a little bit, right, you kind of got to get, you kind of have to widen your legs and get down a little bit, stretch out your back. But people think people think you're about to like pounce on them, you know, as you're listening.
2: I'm loosening my lower back, Frank.
1: Yeah. So you got to modify that too, because you don't want to overcome a snowflake and have the snowflake melt in front of you. I get that. So, how have you had to adapt then to answer questions? I mean, do you ever get annoyed when people ask a question that maybe is self-defeating or maybe is overly sensitive? Like, how do you hold back to prevent yourself from really coming out too strong?
2: Too many times I've had to ask for forgiveness, for losing my temper, for coming on too strong, for being too intense. And that's been one of the areas the Holy Spirit has changed me most over the years, not losing it as many times as I used to. So an example would be Brown University. A student comes walking down the walkway saying, "Ah, here's another one of those narrow-minded fundamentalist evangelicals out here telling us we all need to be saved by Jesus." And I shot back, "Yeah, and here's another one of those narrow-minded, bigoted Ivy League students who hadn't heard a word I've said, but has stereotyped me. I thought that was blind prejudice."
1: Wow.
2: Well, fortunately, he didn't leave. He sat in front of the crowd, and the Holy Spirit convicted me of my berating him in an inappropriate way. And so I turned to him and said, "Man, I lost my cool with you. I am very sorry. Would you please forgive me?" And I was shocked. The guy looks me in the face and says, "Yes, Cliff, I forgive you, and let's keep on talking." But I've had to continue to grow in that area, Frank, a lot.
1: Although I will say that Jesus, he hammered people pretty hard sometimes, particularly Matthew chapter 23, and he never apologized. So,
2: thank you, Frank. I'm indebted to you, brother, already.
1: maybe that guy deserved that. Well, speak to that, Stuart, because you talk about this in the book. You talk about moral relativism, but the same moral relativists who will call you intolerant are assuming that being intolerant is wrong. So how do you turn that back on them? How do you point out that they have a moral standard as well?
0: Yeah, it's interesting. The ones that cry loudest for tolerance are the most intolerant of all. Mm-hmm. And so I typically go the route of, hey, look, that's a judgment. And the only verse I ever hear you guys quote, which you probably don't know is a Bible verse, is out of Matthew chapter 7, "Do not judge lest you be judged." Mm-hmm. Well, that's tremendously intolerant of you. You think you're being tolerant by saying, hey, nobody should judge out here. But what standard are you truly stating that by? And I think you clearly do have a standard that you have set up. And so we talked a lot with your close friend, obviously, Charlie Kirk, about that. That was kind of the main topic I want to say we talked about, was moral relativism along mm-hmm. those lines. And I, you know, it breaks down for most students. They start to eventually catch it, because you just say you're either individually coming up with that yourself and it's subjective, or it's from coming from the culture, or it's coming from those who are in authority and in power. And eventually you get to the point of saying, well, I think all of those are ridiculous. You know that there is a law above the law, like Martin Luther King Jr. talked about, that there's true moral oughts, shoulds, and duties. And so they usually get to that point. But I remember one guy at Texas State, he went along the lines of that type of thinking. And he said, yeah, Jesus is basically what I determine him to be. And so we have a website that's called ipissedonjesus.com. And I thought he was kidding, but there was like a whole ministry and website that obviously was making fun of Jesus. It was actually "Jesus pissed on me." They were trying to say that was baptism. Schizophrenic type morality, type identity. But basically he was saying the idea of Jesus is totally subjective. And you guys aren't talking about a historical objective Jesus. It's all made up in our minds. So this is how we think of him.
1: Wow. I wouldn't want to be that guy on Judgment Day.
0: Yeah.
1: I mean, I was talking to our mutual friend. You probably know Cliff Freitas. He's a former Green Beret and also an apologist and former Virginia delegate. We were talking recently. I asked him the question, you know, if there's one thing that that you would want non-Christians to know about Christianity other than it was true, what would it be? And he basically went on to talk about the gospel, that Jesus came to earth to take our punishment upon himself. And by trusting in him, you can not only be forgiven, but given his righteousness. And it's a total free gift. And we talked further and I said, now, why would anybody not want that to be true? Like, why? That's the most beautiful thing ever, to sacrifice yourself to save somebody else. We all recognize that. Why wouldn't anybody not want that to be true? And I think it goes back to what you said, Cliff, is that people don't want, despite the fact that that is a invitation to eternal bliss, they don't want God to interfere with what they want to do right now. So how do you deal with that?
0: Well, I am going to be taking more and more the line of the thinking the following. You tell me that morality is relative, which means that Jesus Christ is not the truth. He's not the Savior. He's not the Lord. It's all relative. You just created in your head. Was Abraham Lincoln and the Northern troops ethnocentric when they had the arrogance and audacity to fight the South in the Civil War in order to free slaves from slavery? In other words, what I'm doing, Frank, is I'm trying to find common ground.
1: Mm-hmm.
0: Every liberal, every conservative, every atheist, every secularist has a conscience. And I'm convinced that the conscience informs us that there is a right and there is a wrong. And once I begin to grapple with the fact that, oh yeah, it wasn't just ethnocentrism on the part of Abraham Lincoln in the North to fight the Civil War in order to free the slaves. It was justice. It was goodness. Then I've got to go to the next step, which is, okay, I've never owned a slave, but I, as a white American, have had subtle racist attitudes. I've never stolen a lot of money from a bank, but I have been greedy. And therefore, I'm not this wonderful person that I wish you all would believe that I am. I am a dirty, rotten sinner in reality, which means I need help. I need a savior. I need Jesus Christ. But if you take sin out of the equation, and if you replace sin with moral relativism, then I don't need a savior. I don't need anybody's help. I'm a self-sufficient, autonomous American male. I'm an all-American. I can do it on my own. And I don't need anybody to interfere with me and intervene in my life. And that'll block me from Christ and his love and his sacrificial death on the cross.
1: How do you get over that attitude? We're going to discuss it right after the break with Cliff and Stuart Connectly, the brand new book, Demolishing Doubt. And by the way, can doubt lead you in a good direction? We'll talk about it right after the break. Don't go anywhere. You're listening to I Don't Have Enough Faith to Be an Atheist.
3: This is the Middle East Report, your connection to truthful reporting on Israel and the Middle East. I'm John Riley. Fred Jackson joining me in the studio today. Fred, the news director for American Family News. They do an awesome job of keeping you and your family informed on a lot of different issues. Fred, the war in Iran continues, and they can reach out to American Family News, find out the latest on that. When you think about the war there in the Middle East, you got to think about Israel.
4: Absolutely. And some of the big news is actually about what's happening here in the United States in the way of support for Israel. I am shocked. For years, there has been bipartisan Democrat and Republican support for Israel. That has changed dramatically, shockingly, in the wake of the Hamas massacre of more than 1,200 Israeli men, women, and children. We thought for sure that the support for Israel would even grow coming out of that. But that's not what has happened. Let me read you a few headlines. U.S. Jews increasingly concealing their identities over rising anti-Semitism. That's from the New York Post. More American Jews report assaults and harassment over the past year. And then, John, just in recent days, House Democrats vote to cut aid to Israel. Just in recent days, in a vote in the U.S. House, 103 Democrats voted to end aid to Israel. Israel is this nation's closest ally most reliable ally in the Middle East. Israel is our helper. Israel supplies, amongst other things, the intelligence that the United States needs to fight this war with Iran, for example, right now. But something dramatic happened in the last few years. In the wake of October 2023, within days, we saw demonstrations against Israel, Israel's response to this Hamas massacre. We saw demonstrations on our university campuses against Israel, Jewish students on campuses here in the United States, Columbia University, Harvard. Jewish students faced harassment, people blocking them from getting to classes. It's just been absolutely shocking. And now within the Democratic Party, you have a growing, very strong element. Some of them belong to the Democratic Socialist Party. But we have members of that group who are very anti-Israel. They are winning primaries over even liberal Democrats leading up to this fall's election. Now, what also has happened in recent days, John Fetterman, he is a Democrat senator from Pennsylvania. Now, Fetterman is a Jewish name, but John Fetterman is not Jewish. But he has come out in disgust of what the Democratic Party is becoming in the way of backing away of support for Israel. In fact, just in recent days, he has threatened to leave the Democratic Party if this anti-Israel movement becomes part of the party platform. So you have one of the two major parties in this country that more and more are turning against Israel. John, I have to think of Genesis chapter 12. I will bless those that bless you, Israel. I will curse those that curse you. The Democratic Party better be aware of where they are going and what God thinks of it.
3: 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Fred, thank you so much. That's the Middle East Report. I'm John Riley. Thanks for listening.
1: Ladies and gentlemen, I didn't know how amazing the Bible was until I started to study the intricacies of typology and prophecy. And we unfold all that in the brand new course, The Bible You Never Knew. It starts August 3rd. 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The Bible You Never Knew will revolutionize the way you look at the Bible, because Jesus said the Old Testament was all about him. Really? The entire Old Testament was all about him. How could it be all about him? Find out. In the course, The Bible You Never Knew, I'll be your instructor. Today, we're talking about demolishing doubt by my friends Cliff and Stuart Connectly. 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
1: 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You need to know that. And Cliff, let's talk about the fact that the book Demolishing Doubt talks a little bit about 100% certainty. I know you've been asked on college campuses quite a bit. Are you 100% certain that Christianity is true? How do you answer?
0: No, I am not 100% sure that Christianity is true. My doubts are shown every day when I sin, because when I sin, what I'm saying is, God, I think I have a better idea on how to be happy than you do. And therefore, I trust myself to be the definer of right and wrong. And that's, for me, I think that's an expression of doubt. I doubt God's goodness. I doubt his wisdom. I doubt his power. And I think that I have a better way of doing it. So I doubt. Now, my wife disagrees with me. She says, no, I think that's your own sinful nature. And I am 100% sure, she says. For me, I can't go that path. And the reason I can't is, at times I wonder, does this unseen God I believe in really exist? And so I do struggle with doubt at times. But then that forces me to go back to the evidence. And when I consider the evidence of the order and design of the universe, the evidence of the experience of love that I have, the evidence of the experience of reason that I have, then I begin to realize, oh, no, reason doesn't come from non-reason, meaning doesn't come from matter, and design does not come from chaos. It's far more reasonable to believe that in the beginning God than it is to believe in the beginning hydrogen. When I doubt the resurrection of Christ, often what I have to do is, for instance, when I, as a pastor, when I'm standing over a casket that we're about to lower into the ground, and I'm telling the family on the other side of the casket, because this person put their faith in Christ, you're going to see him one day. And because you put your faith in Christ, you're going to see him one day in heaven. At times I doubt. I say, are you sure, Cliff, that that's the truth? But then what all I got to do is I got to just look up at the heaven and the sky and the cosmos. And then I begin to realize, you know, the evidence is there's an intelligent mind behind this massive, massive, gigantic universe. If God created the universe, do you think he can raise a dead body back to life? Of course he can. That's peanuts compared to him creating the universe. It's like me saying to a woman who bakes a loaf of bread from scratch, can you toast a bagel? Well, of course you can toast a bagel. She just put a loaf of bread together from scratch. Well, if God created the universe, he can definitely raise a dead body back to life. And the resurrection of Christ clearly points to that being true. And that's why faith in Christ is so important. So, yes, I am certain that Christ is the truth. Yes, I am certain that God exists. Do I struggle with doubt? Yes, I do struggle with doubt at times. And then I'm driven back to consider the alternatives. I'm driven back to consider the evidence.
1: Stuart, the book talks a lot about proof and evidence and faith. Can you kind of distinguish between those so our audience can understand what we mean by faith? Because a lot of people today think faith, and this is actually, we use this definition in I Don't Have Enough Faith to Be an Atheist. The atheist definition is if you don't have evidence, you have faith. You know, it's blind, even against the evidence. That's not the biblical version of faith. Nope. Can you explain that, Stuart?
0: Yeah, Mark Twain said that faith begins where reason leaves off. And that's clearly, Jesus was an evidentialist. He said that, my goodness, if you don't believe the words that I'm saying, believe in the evidence from the miracles alone. And you have Doubting Thomas. Clearly, Jesus is stating, okay, you talked with your friends. They gave you all the evidence in the world. Now I'm giving you DNA evidence. Then stop doubting and believe. And atheists love to pick on that and say, oh yeah, Doubting Thomas. See, he just calls him and shames him for his doubt. But that's not looking contextually at all. It's missing the whole crux of the very issue right there. So proof, I don't believe you can prove next to anything. Number one, maybe 0.01% of things in the universe can you truly prove. It's probably a couple of mathematical principles. Number two, we would all have different definitions of proof. Everybody thinks, oh, there's one definition, but I guarantee you we'd have different definitions. And so there'd be a type of proofism, perhaps, instead of this strong proof. And the definition of it is silly to say that it's a consensus of. Other religions claim that they have proof when it comes to their holy book. I don't think that they have proof that their holy book is truly the word of God. Next, when it comes to evidence, there's historical evidence, there's different forms of philosophical evidence. So there's different areas of evidence, but basically it's a matter of calculating what you see connects closest to reality and then saying, okay, that's most livable intellectually, experientially, and culturally, emotionally. I would take those categories. So it'd have to fit your experience. You know, Blaise Pascal, like you were talking about earlier, Frank, Blaise Pascal said, you can't lead anybody to the Christian faith until they find it attractive. Because they're not even going to get close to agreeing with the evidence. And so the emotional side, you know, I have a psychology background. And emotionally, it has to, is there evidence behind, does this emotionally fit? Second, culturally, how do you get justice? How do you get moral oughts and shoulds or not? Does it break down at kind of the justice level, the moral, ethical level, and then the philosophical level, and then the historical level? So you have to work through the evidence when looking at a worldview. And then you, so you said proof, evidence, and then you said faith.
1: Faith, yeah. How do you define faith?
0: Yeah, faith, I would say a lot of it has to do with belief. And when you're looking at belief, you have to go back to, okay, when I'm looking and deciding on whether to take this multivitamin or this powder that they're calling creatine, or this Advil tablet, am I going to just say, oh, blindly, I just believe, even though there's no directions, there's no labeling on this bottle? Or am I going to say, no, the evidence behind something like taking this Advil is the FDA, and we see the labeling here, so I'm going to take it. And I'm being totally paranoid if I can't get on board with there's strong evidence here that this is not going to kill me, but it's actually going to help my back pain. And so that's where your belief truly is. There's obviously a gap between here's the strong evidence and here's me taking it. No, it's going to be a belief based off of the evidence where I will finally commit volitionally to take the tablet.
1: So you're trusting in what the evidence is showing you. And I heard you say this once, Cliff, maybe you can unpack it further. You said to prove something means it couldn't be any other way. Like, obviously, 2 + 2 = 4 couldn't be any other number. There are mathematical proofs. But is it possible that Jesus didn't rise from the dead? Like, could it be another way?
0: Anything is possible, Frank. Maybe I'm a bad dream you're having right now. It is possible. But due to the fact that the overwhelming evidence is I'm not a dream you're having right now, we are having this conversation, you continue to take me seriously and speak rationally and thoughtfully to me. I would argue that we all base our lives on evidence. So I would define biblical faith as evidence plus commitment. I can have all the evidence in the world, but if I don't make a commitment, that evidence does no good for me. So faith is evidence of reliability plus commitment. And we all have faith. Every single human being has faith. Meaning by that, none of us can prove that our answers to the question, why are human beings valuable? What is the meaning and purpose of life? What's the basis of ethics? And is there life after death or not? All of us have answers to those questions. None of them we can prove. The question is, what's the evidence that the way you answer those four questions is accurate and reliable? And I'm convinced that due to the historical evidence of his lifestyle, his teachings, his death, and his resurrection, it is a no-brainer. Jesus Christ is reliable in a way that none of the options are.
1: The first few chapters of Demolishing Doubt, ladies and gentlemen, give some of the arguments for God, because there has to be a God before there can be a resurrection. Jesus couldn't have resurrected from the dead if there is no God. But then, Stuart, the book goes into four reasons that you think the New Testament is historically reliable. Why don't we can't go into a lot of detail here, but why don't you list the four? We'll talk about a couple of them before the break, and then we'll go to break and come back. What are the four?
0: Frank, you're going to have to remind me.
1: Oh, okay. You know, here's the problem with writing books, ladies and gentlemen. No, I agree with you 100% because you write a book and it's almost a year before it comes out. And then when you do an interview, you go, what did I write? I can't remember. Right. Well, one of them is an internal test. Another is an external test. Why don't we start with those two? And then there's two others. Go ahead.
0: Oh, those are ones you've literally been using since 1980.
2: That's right.
0: Uh-huh. All right. So why don't you give those are your,
2: all right, yeah. Four tests. Four tests are, first of all, internal consistency. Mm-hmm. Are there contradictions within this supposed historical account that show us that there's massive confusion? Mm-hmm. No. In the Gospels of Matthew, Mark, Luke, and John, no contradictions. Different perspectives, absolutely, yes. Mm-hmm. No contradictions. Second test, literary style. Is the literary style of the document once upon a time in the land of Nod? Wink and blink and Nod took a boat ride. That's obviously fairy tale, mythology, once upon a time. No, the Gospels are at this time, in this place, with these people around, Jesus said this and did that. The third test is archaeology. Did Jesus float a boat on the island on the Sea of Atlantis? No, he floated a boat on the Sea of Galilee, archaeologically verifiable places. Are Bethlehem and Nazareth archaeologically verifiable towns? Yes, they are. And then the fourth test is, do we have the manuscript evidence that points to the reliability of the documents? Yes, we do for the New Testament. 5,800 Greek manuscripts or pieces of manuscripts, all agreeing to an infinitesimal degree. We have overwhelming manuscript evidence that we don't have a perfect document with no variants. No, there are many variants, but they're so small, they're so inconsequential that we can be very certain we have an accurate historical picture of Jesus.
1: And by the way, ladies and gentlemen, what Cliff just said there at the end, even Bart Ehrman would agree with, the recently retired skeptical New Testament scholar from UNC Chapel Hill. He essentially admits that the manuscript evidence allows us to reconstruct what the New Testament writers really wrote. Now, did they really write what was true? That's another question. We'll cover some of that right after the break because we want to demolish your doubt. The book is Demolishing Doubt by the Kinnecklys, Cliff and Stuart Kinnecklys. Check out their website. Give me an answer. We're back right after the break.
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6: A sickening lawsuit from Canada is exposing the horrific commodification of children in the womb. A surrogate mother is being sued by a homosexual couple after refusing to abort the baby she was carrying when the men requested an abortion following the discovery of a cleft lip and other possible minor birth defects. The child was later born, thank God, and according to reports was otherwise healthy. The two men are now suing, seeking $600,000 in damages. Children in the womb are not products to be bought, sold, or destroyed. We must understand, however, that these stories are the inevitable downstream result of abortion. If we devalue the life in the womb, this will inevitably follow.
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1: Ladies and gentlemen, doubts. How can doubts actually be a good thing? Doesn't the Bible say we ought not doubt? We don't want to be tossed to and fro. He who doubts is a double-minded man. But in what sense can doubts actually be a good thing? Well, we're talking to my friends Cliff and Stuart Kinnecklys. The new book, Demolishing Doubt, Discover How Your Deepest Questions Can Lead to a Life-Giving Faith. Forward is by the great Josh McDowell. Stuart, I don't know if you remember this part of the book, but hopefully you do. We're going to be busting on Stuart from now on. I might know this book better than you do, Stuart. For those of you just tuning in, I asked Stuart a question in the last segment and Dad had to jump in and say, Stuart, you forgot that section. In fact, I wrote that section, so let me handle it. But
0: the 72-year-old's memory is better than the 38-year-old's.
1: That's right.
0: No way. But thank you.
1: Tell us about the value of doubt, especially if you treat doubt properly. Go.
0: Yeah, in the book, I give an illustration on how in order to protect your body from cancer, you're going to want to have good antibodies. And just like protecting yourself from cancer, in order to protect your strong faith, hopefully, that you've developed, you're going to have some type of antibodies to protect that faith. And those antibodies, typically, for me at least, are a form of doubt and questioning. Because then you grow in your faith, getting those questions answered. And when that happens, then you're not going to be shocked or blown away when somebody says, oh, yeah, well, why did my uncle just die of cancer who I was very close to? And so you can help them work through the issue of suffering rather than it causing your faith to be eaten away by cancer. So that type of questioning is really, really important. But that's the healthy doubt in getting after the questions. The unhealthy is the typical atheist who claims just to be a truth-seeking agnostic, when really he's saying, oh, no, I'm just doubting. And yet he'll fire 10 questions at you at once. And you can tell it's an emotional thing, not an intellectual thing at all.
1: Yeah, that's why I always ask them, if Christianity were true, would you become a Christian? And a lot of times they hesitate or they say no. And if that's the case, it's not really an intellectual problem. It's a heart problem. It's not a head problem. It's a heart problem. In fact, our mutual friend Gary Habermas has said this. He would have people call him. This still happens to him. People call him with doubts. And a lot of times they call him and they say, hey, Gary, I'm having some doubts lately. I've been thinking lately. And he's found in almost every case when people say that, not all cases, but in almost every case, when they say, I've been thinking, what they really mean is I've been sinning. Uh-huh. And that drives them away from Christianity for volitional reasons. Uh-huh. They don't want it to be true. This isn't the case always, but Gary's found that out quite a bit. And those are the hardest ones to deal with because no answer is going to solve their problem because answers aren't what they're looking for. They're looking more for autonomy. And Cliff, I remember you saying this maybe in one of the podcasts we did a year or two ago, that a lot of the atheists will come up to you and say, I'm a person of evidence. I've got to have evidence before I believe anything. And then you often question them about their worldview. And what have you found?
0: I asked two questions. Who or what are you living for? And secondly, what is the evidence that whoever or whatever you're living for is true? And the answers that I get to those two questions are so poorly thought through, so threadbare, it is scary. I'll never forget being invited to be in a class at Columbia University. They were discussing Calvin and Zwingli's view of war. And after the class, I walked out with a professor who was a postdoc student from London, England. And I said, Professor, you were magnificent. Thank you for inviting me to your class. Now, let me ask you, who or what are you living for and what's the evidence? And this brilliant guy, Columbia University professor, looks me in the face and says, please don't ask me that question.
1: Hmm.
0: That's scary. That is really scary. The unexamined life is not worth living. Meaning by that, if you don't have the honesty to face what you are living for and ask the hard questions, why on earth am I living for whatever it is I'm living for? You are a hurting pup, that's for sure. Hmm. Now, to help people understand that you are living for something, an idol or God or some gods, I like to encourage people to ask themselves, what do I sacrifice the most time, money, and effort for? That's your idol. That's your God. Secondly, who or what defines the purpose of my life, my meaning in life? That's your God. Whoever or whatever it is that defines your meaning and purpose in life, that's your idol. That's your God. A third point would be, who writes your philosophy of life? Who writes your values? Whoever does that, that's your idol. That's your God. So we all have idols. We all have a God of some type. The question is, what's the evidence that whatever idol you believe in, you trust in, is reliable? What's the evidence that whatever God you believe in is reliable and trustworthy?
1: Yeah, I think you may have said this before, correct me if I'm wrong, that many of the people that you talk to have a really high bar to believe in Christianity. Cliff, you're going to really have to give me a lot of evidence before I become a Christian. But when you ask them about what evidence they have for their worldview, how high is the bar, Cliff?
0: It's really, really low. So you're confronted by a double standard. We got one standard for Jesus, and then we got the other standard that we apply to whoever or whatever we want to live for. It's incredible double think.
1: So, Stuart, your dad says, hey, you know, you got to have evidence for what you believe. You should have evidence for what you believe. How do we know the New Testament writers just didn't invent this whole resurrection thing?
0: Well, one way is you just look at the different names that are mentioned, which are footnotes written as historical nonfiction. So Alexander and Rufus, for example, Malchus, Simon of Cyrene. Many names are not mentioned, but the ones that are would have been the ones who are known in the community. And basically, the writers of the Gospels would say, go check with them then if you don't believe what we're stating. So I believe even the 500 in 1 Corinthians 15, even the 500, when Paul talks about some have fallen asleep, meaning some have died, well, he's saying go check with those who have not fallen asleep, obviously. So when it comes to this idea of making it up, yeah, if there was never any type of footnotes, sources saying, hey, go look and check it out with other people, then I would have a tough time wondering, saying, hey, maybe they did make it up. Where's the fact checking here? So that's one way.
1: Cliff, what have you found to be persuasive, at least somewhat persuasive, among college students, when you give them evidence for, say, the New Testament? What is the more persuasive evidence that causes them to stop and say, well, maybe this really did happen?
0: If you're driving through an inner city at midnight and it's raining outside, if your car breaks down and it's a rough area of the city, you get out of your car and suddenly you see a door of a warehouse open up and 10 of the biggest, toughest looking guys walk out of that warehouse and they start walking toward you. Will it make any difference for you if you know that they just left a Bible study?
1: Hmm.
0: So please don't give me this nonsense that the Bible is a bunch of fantasy and irrelevant. Come on, man. The Bible is the basis for the Judeo-Christian ethic that Western culture, the United States, is based on. The Bible is the basis of the Good Samaritan. The Bible is the basis for if someone strikes you on the right cheek, turn to them the other also. The Bible is the basis for, you've heard that it was said, hate your enemies, but I tell you to love your enemies and pray for those who persecute you. So come on, buddy. Bottom line is, you know very well that the Bible has done more for the sake of women, for the sake of slaves, for the sake of all people than any other book in the world. So let's stop playing games about, oh yeah, the Bible is just a fantasy book of just a fairy tale. No, no, no. It has such profound ethics in it, such profound existential answers to the questions of what's the purpose and meaning of life. It's amazing. And it gives incredible hope of life after death. So please don't give me this bit. Oh, the Bible's irrelevant. The Bible is totally unreliable. The Bible really hasn't done anything of any significance. That's a lie.
1: You know, I had a student at the University of Maryland, and you guys are about to go to the University of Maryland in about 90 days or so, or a couple months from now. One time he was during the Q&A afterwards, he was sort of dissing the New Testament, but he seemed to not really know what was in the New Testament. And I actually asked him, I said, have you ever read the New Testament? And he was completely flummoxed. He admitted he hadn't read it. And I'm going, look, you know, I don't care where you're from or who you are or what your history is. But if you're going to consider yourself a person pursuing truth, mm-hmm. you have to at least read the most influential book in history. Yeah. You have to at least check it out. You might read it and say, oh, I think it's bunk, but you have to at least read it. Don't That's come right. in here, start dissing the most influential book in history when you haven't even read it. But I find that too often people have slogans in their head rather than really evidence. Uh-huh. And when you start asking them enough questions, they start backpedaling pretty quickly. Now, we're coming up here on the end of the program. In the next program, we're going to be together in the next podcast. We're going to cover more of the difficult questions that the book Demolishing Doubt covers. Like you mentioned a minute ago, women and slavery and these kind of things. A lot of people think the Bible is negative on those things. Women, slavery, genocide, these kind. We're going to cover that in the next podcast. But tell everybody, Stuart, where they can go to find you and where you are going to be speaking on college campuses starting in September.
0: Yes, we'll be on Instagram. So it's just Stuart_Connectly, where we're going to put up all the different places we're going to be at. And in September, we're going to be at Maryland, Rutgers, and Texas A&M. If you're in Texas, definitely come to the Texas A&M one, because that'll be a great time. And we're looking forward to seeing a lot of you guys.
1: And in the meantime, folks, you got to get the book Demolishing Doubt by my guest, Cliff and Stuart Connectly. They've been doing this a long time. They know the relevant issues to discuss. That's what this book, Demolishing Doubt, does. Get it and then go see them. If you're in Connecticut, Grace Community Church, New Canaan, Connecticut. If you're in any of these schools they just mentioned, you can see them there. You can also see them on the internet. Give Me an Answer. YouTube, givemeananswer.org is the website. And we will see you here next week with more from Cliff and Stuart. God bless.
7: I'm Ruth Kramer with Mission Network News. Renewed strikes between the United States and Iran this month have increasingly complex domino effects. For one, the Iran-backed Houthis in Yemen now threaten to blockade Saudi Arabia in the Red Sea shipping route. Lana Silk with Transform Iran says, we need to take time to understand the subtleties of the conflict. Although the war is unpopular with some in the U.S., she believes it would be bad if the U.S. backs down now against the Iranian regime.
8: All we would be doing would be giving them the opportunity to strengthen themselves, lash out at their own people, and then later on lash out at the West. So we do welcome intervention, but God give them wisdom in how they do it. This is not an easy path for anyone.
7: Pray for wisdom for Western leaders. Pray, too, for the spiritual and physical well-being of the Iranian people in this time of suffering. And finally,
9: Indonesia is not defined only by persecution.
7: This is the message one of FMI's partners in the region wants people to hear, says Patrick Anthony.
9: There are many faithful churches, vibrant ministries, and believers who continue to proclaim the gospel with hope.
7: Believers serve in both hostile and peaceful communities across the country. Anthony says FMI partners look for creative ways to share the gospel.
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11: Welcome to The Core here on American Family Radio. I'm Walker Wildman. I'm your host for the program. 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Well, we've got a lot we're going to get to today. Let's turn our attention to the scripture. We're in Acts chapter 13 this week. Acts chapter 13. Looking at verses 49 through 52. And the word of the Lord was being spread throughout all of the region. But the Jews stirred up the devout and prominent women and the chief men of the city, raised up persecution against Paul and Barnabas, and expelled them from the region. But they shook off the dust from their feet and against them, and came to Iconium, and the disciples were filled with joy and with the Holy Spirit. That's Acts chapter 13, verses 49 through 52. Speaking of the Apostle Paul, we're going to be taking a Footsteps of Paul trip, a spiritual heritage tour in Greece, coming up in March of 2027. We'll be doing that. My brother and I will be hosting that trip, that Footsteps of Paul trip in Greece. And then my parents, Tim and Allison, will be the week following in Italy, looking at all of the historical sites, the Christian historical sites in Italy. And excited about both of these trips coming up in March of 2027. So if you want to join us, if you want to check out the itinerary, you can go over to tours.afa.net. tours.afa.net and check out more information about our trips to Greece and then our trip to Italy. Those are back-to-back, two separate trips. You can do one or you can do both. Completely up to you. Another event I want to ensure that we mention before we move into the news of the week on the program is our Fishbowl Retreat coming up in October, the 20th through the 24th. In the fall, it's going to be at the Pickwick Landing State Park in Counce, Tennessee. So if you want to join that event, you can simply go to repairingthefoundations.net, repairingthefoundations.net, and find out more information about that event. Well, situation with Iran is continuing to escalate with President Trump reportedly, according to Axios, in the final decision-making process when it comes to next steps with Iran. And there's a lot that could happen here. The bombing has continually intensified. We're on night 11 or 12 of bombing of Iranian targets trying to decapitate their ability to threaten commercial shipping vessels in the Strait of Hormuz. And so this doesn't seem like it's going to calm down anytime soon. Negotiations, peace deal, all of that's pretty much off the table at this point. And I think the crushing of Iran is the only option left at this juncture. because they've proven to be a very unserious party when it comes to negotiating. So there's a couple of clips here we can play. The first one I'm going to play is a very simple, short, 20-second clip of Secretary Rubio, who, by the way, has become one of the best spokespersons on behalf of the president, the administration, when it comes to foreign policy. But here's Secretary Rubio's putting this very simply, that Iran is currently and has been historically unserious about talks with the West and backing off of their jihadi mentality that they've been operating under for 40-plus years. So here's Secretary Rubio talking about Iran refusing to change their behavior. Clip two.
15: I think we're always open to diplomacy. It has to be real. It has to be a deal that they're willing to live by. Look, Iran a week ago was supposed to put out a statement saying that the Straits of Hormuz would be open, that they would no longer attack shipping. And instead of doing that, they attacked three ships. I think that was last Friday or Saturday. So, I mean, their behavior has to change in order for ours to change.
11: Well, there you have it. Their, quote, their behavior has to change in order for ours to change. And the U.S., especially under President Trump, has proven to be a credible negotiating party. I mean, President Trump has proven that he is willing to do reasonable things, reasonable measures to work with the Iranians, assuming they want to work with us and they want to not have nuclear weapons. This is a very erratic, irrational regime here, folks. I mean, this is what makes this uniquely challenging, is how irrational and how much of a lunatic these people are. I mean, they're Islamic fanatics, and they don't even have a self-preservation mindset built in. These folks they're martyrs. They view themselves as martyrs. They do a suicide vest. They blow each other up. They have no semblance of any type of Western self-preservation approach to anything. I mean, they're willing for it all to burn as long as they view it as taking down the infidels. That's how they view us. They view us as a great Satan. They view Israel as the, quote, little Satan. Those are their quotes. And they seem very, very immune to military pressure and economic pressure. I mean, there's really no pressure under normal diplomatic and military means that we can apply that seems to get their attention. And so we've been bombing them for 12 days straight, taking out bridges and power plants and all of their military sites, and they're still going at it. And they're just as stubborn as they've ever been. And so I don't know how this is going to end. I don't know if at some point they give in, but I think at this point, President Trump's approach, according to Secretary Rubio, a head for an eye, is probably the only option left on the table, if we're being honest. And so this was Secretary Rubio saying, you know, Iran says that their approach is an eye for an eye. Secretary Rubio says at this juncture, the commander-in-chief's approach is an eye for a head. Let's listen.
16: Bridges and the power plants. Just want some clarification. Do you rule out striking civilian infrastructure?
17: I saw Arachi, their foreign minister, who the other day say or something about their policy is an eye for an eye. The president's policy is a head for an eye.
11: Yeah.
17: I mean, honestly, that's what it's going to be. I mean, they will pay a very heavy price for the things they're doing. They're already paying a very heavy price. You guys don't know it because you don't cover it. You're not in Iran. You're not in the street. They don't have a free media. But they're going to continue to pay a very heavy price. Their industrial base has been decimated. Their defense industrial base has been decimated. They're losing launchers. They're losing radars every single night. They are suffering billions of dollars in damage, and their economy is a disaster. But despite all that, okay, these people who are calling us every day, begging, let's do a deal. They send us messages through other countries, third countries. I mean, they're running out of countries to send. Even I had countries here coming up to me. Oh, I just spoke to the Iranians. They want to do a deal. The problem is every time these people do a deal, they either break it or after they make it, they want to change the deal. So they're probably not ready to do a deal yet, but they will be soon, because the price they're paying is very high, despite their tough talk and their flowery language and their stupid Lego videos they put out. I've never seen them, but they put these things out on social media. Despite all that bravado, they are suffering tremendously, and they're going to suffer more until they come to their senses. They're not there yet, unfortunately.
11: Yeah, I mean, we've got our own issues. The world has its own issues with this energy dilemma that we're facing. Wouldn't quite call it a crisis at this juncture, but nonetheless, Iran's got bigger problems, folks. Iran has bigger problems here to such a degree that, you know, we do this for another 4 weeks, there's not going to be anything left. I mean, we'll run out of targets. And so it'll be a good place to be, and their control over the strait will be virtually gone if we continue this for weeks on end, which we probably need to. But, you know, I don't regret this at all. I mean, looking back on this, you know, you could say, well, President Trump should have never done this. No, I disagree with that. I mean, if the intelligence was true and Iran themselves said at the negotiating table, whatever kind of negotiating was going on, they said, yeah, we got enough enriched uranium for 11 warheads. Oh, okay. That's nice to know. I mean, our CIA told us that, but now you guys are saying it with your own mouths. So that's very good to know. Thanks. So if that's all true, which is, this is coming from the Iranians. This is not like, you know, well, Mossad said. No, this is CIA and Iran themselves saying, yeah, we've got enough enriched uranium for 11 warheads, and we want a nuke, and we always want a nuke, and we'll always want a nuke, and we're going to get a nuke. And if we need one in a couple of weeks, that's no problem. We'll just turn up the enrichment levels. So this is all from Iran. These folks are unstable. They've been wreaking havoc in the region for decades. They've been bombing U.S. troops, funneling money to Hezbollah and Hamas, attacking Israel day in, day out, and they're the masterminds behind October 7th. And so now they're firing missiles upon their fellow Muslim neighbors, even though they're different sects, different SECT. They're different, you know, wings or elements of Islam, if you will. But still, I mean, they're still firing on their neighbors in the region day in and day out, striking their ships, their infrastructure, et cetera, et cetera. So we're at the point where, folks, we're all in here. I mean, there's no backing out of this at this point because you can't hand Iran a victory. So we're all in. Energy, I've said from day one, if we can get this strait settled out, if we can get the strait fully reopened and secured without Iran, then Iran loses their main leverage here. And so that's what President Trump, I believe, is leaning into at this juncture, is he knows Iran's irrational. They're not serious negotiators. We can't wait around on them any longer. So we're just going to have to do it. So President Trump's doing it. He's taking over the strait by force. It's taking a lot of time. There's just so many targets along the strait where they've got these drones, these missiles. It's insane the level of preparation Iran had done for this moment. So it's just taken a long time and a lot of energy and a lot of weapons and a lot of missions to chip away at Iran's ability to threaten commercial shipping in the Strait of Hormuz. But, you know, I believe at some point we're going to have control of that strait. And when we do, Iran loses all of their leverage. It's gone. It's gone. Overnight, it's gone. And that's going to be a very big victory for President Trump once energy begins flowing back in the strait. But this is all going to have to happen in the next month or two. And I think President Trump knows this. At this juncture, forget the midterms. I mean, at this point in this conflict, the last thing President Trump can be caring about or focused about is poll numbers and the midterms. Because this has to get taken care of, whether it's November, whether it's December or early next year, this neutering of Iran permanently has to be taken care of because we're in it. We're in it now. There's no backing out. There's no cutting it short. There's no cutting a deal and giving Iran billions. You just can't do it. I mean, many elements in the U.S. have wanted to take on Iran and neuter them from a nuclear vantage point and military standpoint for a long time, and this is the shot. So whether you like it or not, whether you agree with it or not, this is our opportunity to ensure that Iran cannot threaten, bomb, kill American troops and our allies in the region for the next 30 to 40 years. And so if we can do this right, if we can finish the job correctly, it can be a huge, huge feather in President Trump's cap. Now, what are the side effects, if you will? What are the humanitarian costs of this? That's to be determined. I'm not saying this is going to be pretty. You bring down the Iranian regime as we know it. That there's some instability there, no doubt.

0: piling up where it's not wanted. In many parts of the country, people spend time and money to get rid of them. But one entrepreneur saw something different. Instead of seeing trash, he saw opportunity. He began collecting and selling tumbleweeds to movie studios, retailers, event planners, and businesses looking to create an authentic Western atmosphere. What many people considered worthless became a profitable business. In fact, customers were willing to pay good money for something others ignored. It's a fascinating reminder that value is often a matter of perspective. The same principle applies to our stewardship. God has a way of using things the world overlooks. Throughout Scripture, He takes what seems ordinary, insignificant, even unwanted, and uses it for extraordinary purposes. Sometimes we look at our skills, resources, or circumstances and think, there's not much value here. But stewardship begins by recognizing that everything God entrusts to us has potential when placed in His hands. The question is not whether you've been given enough, it's whether you faithfully use what you've been given, because opportunities are often hidden inside things that we overlook. Sometimes the difference between waste and wealth is simply having the eyes to see value. For 5 decades, God has touched countless lives through Crown's outreach. Join the celebration with a gift of gratitude. Just go to crown.org/radio and give a gift of $50 or more to spread the multiplication of faithful stewards.
1: So would you like to catch up on what you missed on Declaration 250? Hi, this is Dave Zanotti. One more time, stick with us on the public square. Some people have heard enough. I've heard enough. I've seen the logos. I saw this. I watched that. I'm tired of fireworks blowing up my neighborhood. Oh, yeah. We get all that. But there's a whole nother piece of the story you probably haven't seen yet. May I encourage you to visit the Public Square on YouTube or thepublicsquare.com and watch the celebration that we had on the 4th of July here in Valley City, Ohio, in tribute to the Declaration of Independence, America's founding creed. We offer it to you free of charge. We bring together two magnificent musical groups that have Emmy Awards all over the place who brought their song and their joy to help us tell a story in music. You will see a presentation of the Declaration that you will see nowhere else, and it will astound you. And you'll have an opportunity to participate in the wonderful opportunity and effort to build Declaration Hall, a tribute for the next 250 years, if the Lord tarries, on how we can make sure that we're working every day to keep the vibrant memory of the first principles of how America came together, the American Creed, as G.K. Chesterton called it, the Declaration of Independence, and it truly matters. So it's been a wonderful year of celebration. For us, it's involved over almost 3 years of work and planning and effort and publishing, and this is the parting gift, if you will, is to watch this beautiful concert from Valley City, from the American Mission Center, that was held on July 4th, 2026, the 250th birthday party for America. Please, if you haven't seen it yet, you don't want to miss it. Visit us at thepublicsquare.com or go to The Public Square on YouTube and enjoy the show. I'm Dave Zanotti. Thanks for listening.
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3: Welcome back to The Core here on American Family Radio. Glad to have you with us on today's program. Well, each program, most days, we try to have guests on the various segments and talk about things ongoing in the country and around the world, all from, of course, a Christian and conservative perspective. And that's our goal here on the program. The next guest we have on now is Colonel Rob Manus. He's a U.S. Air Force retired. He's also a consultant and podcaster. He's got his own show, his own podcast. And he's on with us now to talk about a couple different things. Primarily, we're going to talk about this socialist takeover of the Democrat Party and the ways that they're working to exert control and through the political process and otherwise. And then, of course, we'll talk a little bit about the Iran situation, as I did in the last segment. Nonetheless, let's jump to

0: Colonel Maness, glad to have you on the program.
1: Hey, thanks for having me.
0: Well, tell our folks, this is the first time to have you on the show, so tell our folks a little bit about your background and, of course, about your podcast and some of the work that you do.
1: I'm a military brat. My dad was an Air Force enlisted man. I have three brothers, we traveled all over the world. Had my first experience with Islamists when I was about 9 years old, late 60s, early 70s, in the country of Morocco. My dad was an advisor to the Moroccan Air Force. Islamists tried to kill the sitting monarch twice during the 2 years that we were there. I have a long history of that. I enlisted myself in the late 70s as a bomb disposal troop, EOD. And I've been fighting terrorists from that perspective ever since. Finished college, got commissioned, and completed flying training. And I'm a navigator rating. I've been a jet navigator in tanker aircraft. And B-1 bombers is where most of my flying time is. Commanded a squadron in B-1s. And then rivet joint intelligence surveillance for reconnaissance aircraft, amongst some other platforms. I was a vice wing commander of the wing that flies those. And I ended my career as the commander of Kirtland Air Force Base out in New Mexico. It's a little over 50,000 acres, a lot of big missions, the largest nuclear mission in the United States Air Force. And then retired and went into politics, and I was a director of utility operations safety and training for Entergy Corporation for a few years, and then jumped into the political arena and ran against Mary Landrieu and a guy named Bill Cassidy for U.S. Senate in 2013.
0: Nice.
1: And the rest of it is history, as they say. I also operate a PAC called Gator PAC that I founded after that U.S. Senate race because we did so well there, and I've been active in politics ever since then, back in veteran and non-career politician candidates is what we try to support, because nothing existed to help me when I did that. My first book, which is over my left shoulder there, What You Can Do About It, just got published at the end of April of this year, and we're excited about that.
0: Excellent. Once again, we're talking to Colonel Rob Maness. Let me ask you this, Colonel. Let's talk about the Iran situation, and then we'll wrap up the segment in the next few minutes talking about this Democrat-Socialist takeover, which are both threats, slightly different threats, to the U.S. homeland. But you and I haven't talked before the show. I have no idea what your views on this situation is in Iran, so just let it fly, and we'll see how it goes. What at this juncture, I think it's neither here nor there to debate, like, should we have done this? Should we have gone in with the bombing and all this? We are where we are. Do you think that we can get control of the strait without boots on the ground? That's been a debate. Can we do it via air power and sea power, or are we going to have to put boots on the ground to secure facilities along the coastline with Iran? What's your opinion?
1: You already have control of the Strait of Hormuz as much as you're ever going to get it. Even if you put boots on the ground, there are still going to be factions of the Islamic Revolutionary Guard Corps that have things like speedboats, RPG missile, shoulder-fired missiles, machine guns. They're still going to be there. The country is huge. War plan I put together against Iran from an air perspective was when I was a captain in tactics school. Like you said, the debate is over. We're already there. The president had intelligence that I wasn't privy to. And if it was what he said it was, then I'm all for taking these guys out. But you have to once you make a decision to go in there, you have to commit. And I appreciate him trying to get them to come to the table through the MOU process we don't have to destroy the entire infrastructure of the country, because there's 90 plus million people there, and most of them do not like this regime.
0: Yeah.
1: Okay. And would be friends, good trading partners, probably even allies again if the IRGC didn't exist. So, but now what did they do? They did what Islamists do, and Islamists, They lie. They have no honor. Their religion is not really a religion. It's an ideology. They have no qualms with lying on the things like the MOU and then going right ahead before the ink's even dry, start attacking commercial shipping. And look, the United States mission of protecting our ships in international waters goes all the way back to George Washington. Yep. The reason the U.S. Navy exists and why I have a print on my wall, it's called Repayment in Iron. It's of the U.S. Constitution leading that first fleet against the Barbary pirates is because of the Islamists acting the same exact way over 200 years ago. So this mission is not even unique in the Strait of Hormuz itself. I'm glad the president has turned the throttle back on, so to speak, from an air tasking order perspective. I would like to see us do more and strike them 24 hours a day, 7 days a week, and really target the individuals and the ground forces at the individual level, not just their vehicles or their weapons or their radars, but the people themselves. We have to continue this fight, and we have to strike them even harder than we've ever struck them before. And we were doing that at the beginning of Epic Fury when the Israelis and the U.S. were doing a combined operation pretty effectively, even down to the police level, the besiege or the police that are the IRGC that killed the 53,000 Iranian civilians over the last 6 months simply for protesting in the streets, in some cases not even doing that. They killed a kid yesterday that opened a door to let somebody in that was hurt and opened a door to the building he was in. They executed him because they said he was a traitor just for doing that. Wow. These people are nuts. Wow. So I'm glad that the pressure's back on. And I agree with what Secretary Rubio said. You know, they believe in an eye for an eye. I believe in a head for an eye. If they don't stop, we need to continue to push the throttle up until they do one of two things happens. The IRGC capitulates completely and this ends and we go on and then we go in on the ground and they give us the enriched uranium and all the facilities that go with it so we can remove them or destroy them peacefully. Okay. And they give up on trying to control the straits and killing their people. So that can happen, or the Iranian people that are resisting get strong enough because we're supporting them we need to get them more weapons and that kind of capability and communications gear, food, that kind of stuff so that they can separate themselves from the government architecture and become a resistance force. And eventually, if we beat the IRGC over the heads enough, the Iranian people will be able to rise up and take back control of their country. And that's what I would prefer to see, is that the United States not have any boots on the ground while the shooting's going on and just do what we can to enable the Iranian people to stand up and eliminate this government. Because this government, as you heard in that Secretary Rubio has said and Vance has said and Trump has all said, they're calling them and begging to put the deal back together. Well, they broke the deal in multiple different ways, and they've killed civilians and commercial shipping out in the Strait of Hormuz at will. Now, they don't have much capability left. It's obvious, but they're still able to do this kind of thing. And whether we control the Strait or not, and we do, we control their ports. We're stopping $500 million a day in oil from getting back revenue from getting back in now because we turned the blockade on. I want to see it even harder because while I oppose warfare, and I definitely oppose the endless war policies that this president was elected to end, he's also elected to end wars. And this war has been going on since I was 17 years old and first put the uniform on in 1979. And it's time that an American president stood up and said enough. And if we need to work with the Israelis to do it, that's great. As long, you know, if the Israelis are aligned with our interests, that's great, but we don't need them.
0: Yeah.
1: We don't need any of these allies. We should just go ahead and get this fight finished. And there's only one way to do it. Two ways to do it. We kill the IRGC enough to where they capitulate, or the Iranian people are able to rise up because we've killed them enough, and the Iranian people can take their country back, because that's what it's all about. This should be a front country that's free, that is friendly to its neighbors, that is friendly to their trading, and be a good trading partner, and doesn't threaten international waters and commercial shipping ever again.
0: Yeah.
1: Because it's not right.
0: Yeah. We're talking to Colonel Rob Manis, retired U.S. Air Force colonel, obviously. And let me ask you this, which is the primary reason we brought you on, is to talk about a different threat, an internal threat here we have with what's commonly known now as the Democrat Socialist of America, DSA. These folks are rising rapidly, at least in the media, and as far as being able to speak to the issues, even though quite unknowledgeably. But nonetheless, we're talking a group that wants to abolish the Supreme Court, get rid of the U.S. Senate. They've talked about whether or not we need a president or not. Maybe we could just get rid of that, too. No regard for the Constitution, no regard for the Bill of Rights, no regard for human rights and liberty. Tell us about this rising threat. We've got about 5 minutes left, but tell us about this rising threat that's taking over the Democrat Party.
1: Not taking over. They've taken over the Democrat Party. Not to correct you publicly there, but they've taken over the Democrat Party. And think about the list that you just read off. And if you've never read the old Soviet Union's constitution and looked at their government, they had one large legislative body that was very ineffective. They had a very weak head. He was called a president in the latter days, but he was really the committee chairman of the Politburo. And that is what, that's a committee, and that is what the Democrat Socialists of America wants to do. They want to have one main legislature that doesn't do anything, a committee that runs the country, and a chairman of that that can be the, you know, called the president to be the head of state, and those kind of things. It's all very familiar, isn't it? That's why the president was right to call them communists, because that's where they're going. Look at Mondami. What is he doing? He's slowly taking over private property. He wants to kick all the landlords out, right? Yep. And take that property over so that they can price fix the rents and all that. Well, they already have rent control, and the rent is already higher than it's ever been since Mondami came in. But there's another aspect to this form of communism I want to warn people about, and it has to do with the discussion on the Iranian Islamists. People like Mondami, Dr. Abdul that's running for U.S. Senate in Michigan, they're all over this country. These people are Islamists that are wearing communism as a skin suit. And they've convinced young, white, liberal, well-off Americans, mostly in colleges, that they should vote for them because of this affordability issue. And they wrap their messages up in those kind of things. And more freedom, which really means no freedom. When you look at what the goals are of the Democratic Socialists of America, and every one of these people that are running for these offices and winning or close to winning are backed by the DSA. There's a lot of money going in there. So it's a very real threat. What makes it even worse is the Islamist nature of this threat, because the communists believe in using useful idiots like the Bolsheviks did and Lenin did to kill the people that they worked with to take over Russia and create the Soviet Union. But the Islamists, they are not the idiots in this. They are using the communists as their own useful idiots. And eventually, Sharia law will be put in place wherever these Islamists get into power. It happens every single time. Mondami's already done it inside the office in Gracie in Gracie Mansion, established mosque prayers and those kind of things, blaring the call to prayer over loudspeakers all over the city. It's already happening, and it's happening across this country, and people need to stand up and realize that and take action at the local level to stop it.
0: Yeah, this is the fall of the Democrat Party to this, which the Democrat Party hadn't been good, well, I'm not sure if ever, but definitely for a long, long time. I mean, their roots go back to Jim Crow and racism, so I'm not sure I can find a squeaky clean era of Democrats, but nonetheless, they've gone major off the deep end here. And to your point about them not coming back, This is an ideology that once you give the party over to it, which I agree that they virtually have, you just don't come back from it, because anything back towards the quote middle or rational thinking has already been demonized, right? As you know, bigoted viewpoints, and they come up with all these terms, homophobe, all this, Islamophobe, to describe people who think rationally. So they're preventing themselves from ever being reined in, if you will, to rational, normal thinking. Hey, Colonel Maness, we're out of time. Sorry about the brief or the quick break here.
1: All right.
0: But thank you so much for coming on, and tell our folks your website real quick.
1: RobManess.com / bonus chapter. You can click on the banner ad on that page and buy the book through Amazon. And you can get the bonus chapter for free. Just sign up on that page, RobManess.com.
0: Excellent. Excellent. RobManess.com. Thanks so much, Colonel, for coming on.
1: Thank you.
0: All right, folks, there you have it. That's Colonel Rob Maness, retired U.S. Air Force colonel, consultant, podcaster, and much more. We'll be back in a few.
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0: Welcome to The Core here on American Family Radio. Glad to have you with us on today's program. Chris Woodward is with us in studio. Chris, welcome back.
5: Thank you very much.
0: Well, Chris, there's a lot we could talk about, a lot we will talk about. Oil is on the rise again,
5: mm-hmm.
0: And this has been an up and down type chart when it comes to crude and West Texas and all the different oil energy markets, up and down depending on the news of the day. But Chris, this thus far, to President Trump's credit,
5: mm-hmm.
0: he has been able, through his Department of War, through the Treasury, Commerce, I mean, Energy Secretary, all of these different secretaries and their departments have been able to make moves that have avoided any type of catastrophe or you know, major economic disaster mm-hmm. associated with energy disruptions.
5: Mm-hmm.
0: You know, will they be able to keep dancing in a way that avoids an energy crisis, if you will, or
5: yeah.
0: $150 barrel of oil? I don't know. We'll just have to see. I think President Trump wants to pretty much end Iran's ability to exert threats and control over the Strait. But thus far, President Trump has been able to thread the needle pretty well, considering what he's dealing with.
5: Right. It helps to have a businessman in charge giving executive orders to cabinet members to go fix this or look into that and, you know, get this done. Sometimes even announcements or the prospects of getting something will help ease concerns when it comes to oil prices. For example, we've talked about how there are some countries now that are leaving OPEC or have said, hey, we're going to leave OPEC. But in very recent days, we've even had these stories on Fox News and Newsmax and other networks that various producers and oil producing countries are looking at doing pipelines in places where they don't currently have pipelines to get away from the Strait of Hormuz and not depending on that and having that be such a problem. That's not going to fix the problem tomorrow. It's not going to fix the problem next week. But the knowledge that, hey, in several months, a year from now, the Strait of Hormuz is not going to be a problem, that's going to help ease concerns and prevent situations where oil goes through the roof through like speculation. There's a good example, I think, of how just the mere announcement of something helps bring down prices. You go back to 2008 when we're transitioning from the George W. Bush administration to the Barack Obama administration, and W. comes out and says, we're going to drill on the outer continental shelf.
0: Yeah.
5: Okay, that's a terrible impression of Bush, but that's how I do it. But anyway, he says we're going to do this, and just the thought that we were going to do that is one of the reasons why Barack Obama enters office at record low gas prices.
0: Yeah.
5: Just because we knew, hey, this is around the corner.
0: Yeah.
5: Unfortunately, it never happened because Barack takes office. He doesn't like oil and gas. We know the rest of that story. But just the idea that something's out there is going to happen. And really what helps with Trump here is he's still in office for 900 plus more days.
0: Yeah.
5: So it's not like they're going to decide next month or this Christmas, hey, we're not doing this.
0: Yeah. Chris, this let's move on to more markets and economy beyond just the looking at through the Iranian lens, if you will, the lens of the Iran conflict. Tell us how things are going, maybe on mortgage rates, the Fed decisions coming up, I think next week.
5: Yeah.
0: Tell us a little bit about that.
5: Well, the unfortunate thing with mortgage rates here is the headline number, the average 30-year U.S. mortgage rate climbed this week to 6.58%. 6.58%, which unfortunately is the highest level in nearly a year. The reason I bring this up is because some people, like myself, who bought a home several years ago at much lower rates, they might think, big deal, this doesn't impact me. It does impact you, and here's how. Let's say that you are in a home and you paid a 3.5%, right? That's a really good mortgage rate that you might have gotten years ago when Trump was in office the first time around. Well, if you're going to sell that house, you're not going to get that rate today. You're going to pay a much higher rate like all the other people out there that might be looking for a home. Meanwhile, you're looking at higher rates at things like credit cards, auto loans, everyday business financing. So while you might be sitting pretty, your neighbor is hurting. And because your neighbor is hurting, other people are hurting because they're not building houses, they're not making things, they're not selling things, they're not doing all these things. So mortgages do matter, and news outlets, including ours, and I'm going to try to make this a goal in the next few months at least, of doing a better job of explaining and driving home why these kinds of things matter and why people need to listen to programs like this, because we do get into these nerdy in the weeds figures from time to time.
0: Yeah. This, Chris, the housing market the inventory seems to be improving. Now, I read some commentary today that the housing market, the inventory level is improving, but people are finding a hard time finding the house they want in the location that they want. Like, technically, the inventory is up, but the quality doesn't that doesn't necessarily mean the quality's up. And so that seems to be a problem still. Now, beggars can't be choosers.
5: Yes, that's exactly what I was thinking.
0: You want to buy a house.
5: Yeah.
0: But, But we are seeing, I'm not going to say a correction, but we are seeing some easing of the inventory shortage around the country. Mm-hmm. Some pockets of the country are having a surplus in availability of housing. So I think that's slowly improving. But Chris, I think the Fed cannot afford to raise rates. I mean, I think pretty much raising rates should be off the table at this point. And I know they don't directly control the mortgage rate. That's more of the yield, the 10-year yield, et cetera. But we really need mortgage rates down into the 5% range.
5: Yeah.
0: I think that would be a comfortable place.
5: Yeah, it's interesting that you mentioned 5% because I talked to an economist today, And we're talking about this AP story, average 30-year mortgage rate climbs to 6.5%. And I did ask him, like, are we ever going to see 5% rates, 4% rates again? And he was like, yeah, I think it's possible.
0: But at some point.
5: He mentioned what you said there. And obviously, we've got to do something about the price of energy. It's kind of hard to wrap your head around. But the more things the government can do to make energy cheaper, the better off everything is.
0: Yeah, this is why nuclear is the way to go, and we're delayed on this. It's actually a shame, and people ought to be held accountable for this. But that green tree hugging movement kept us out of nuclear for decades, mm-hmm. and now we're behind the eight ball.
5: We are.
0: We're trying to throw up these data centers. We're trying to provide more power than ever, and here we are. With not enough energy. Mm-hmm. And I'm not talking about not enough gasoline to put in our cars. I'm talking about not enough energy to power the country and the homes and the businesses. And so what? Energy costs are up. And if we would have leaned into nuclear, especially these small modular nuclear reactors that can run entire cities, then we wouldn't have this problem and we would have much more affordable energy. Now, we're going to get there because the market is demanding it. But we're 3 to 5 years out from those going online anywhere.
5: Yeah.
0: So that's a long time.
5: Hindsight is 2020, but had we gone more nuclear a long time ago, it would have removed several of the talking points from these democratic socialists that are running on, I'll make your life more affordable.
0: Yeah.
5: Because one of the things, really something they mentioned in all the speeches, is because people are having difficulty paying their light bill.
0: Yeah.
5: If we had made nuclear the thing a long time ago, that would have just removed that talking point, which they're successfully running on throughout many parts of the country.
0: Yeah, Chris, the fact that this just shows that it doesn't matter what kind of title you have behind your name, what kind of pedigree you have, whatever. The fact that we had basically a majority of the energy, quote, talking heads telling us for decades that nuclear is bad, it's dangerous, we ought not touch it, we shouldn't lean into it, develop it anymore. That was a dominant theory for a long time. I mean, if you would have asked me 15 years ago, you know, about nuclear, I probably would have had something negative to say about it, just based off of what the public sentiment was.
5: Yeah.
0: Not that that would be factual or right, but here we are now, and looking back, Chris, that was just dumb. There was zero data, zero facts to back up this fear of nuclear that we developed.
5: We should look at nuclear energy development today the same way that people did in the years immediately following the Wright brothers figuring out how to fly.
0: Yeah.
5: If people out there had said, I don't want to fly a plane, we might crash. What if we ran out of gas over the ocean?
0: That's a good analogy.
5: Like, we would never have the things that we have today. And unfortunately, we live in fear today, whereas people in the greatest generation were just the boldest, I'll give it a try.
0: Chris, this is why the socialist and the government hacks, we cannot let them have control. Because they don't want innovation. They think it's all bad. They want us living in squalors. Walking to work, riding our bike, unless, you know, they want the government taking over everything, government-run grocery stores. They're doing this, and they're building a $30 million, that's just the construction.
5: Yeah.
0: They're building a $30 million grocery store run by the government in New York City.
5: Yes.
0: That's going to run on a loss and chip away at government resources and undermine local private businesses. And so we cannot let these folks, if they want to run New York City into the ground, have at it.
5: Yes.
0: But don't run the country into the ground.
5: And in the case of New York City, their push for government-run grocery stores is really anti-immigrant in the sense that it's going to push bodegas out of business.
0: Yes.
5: Bodegas are the small little convenience stores, oftentimes cut out of the wall in between, you know, two brownstones or whatever. And they're run largely by first or second generation immigrants.
0: Yes.
5: And you're going to force those people out of business when those are the people that you've needed to vote you into office. It's terrible.
0: Yeah.
5: And, you know, people have said, Well, schools need to do a better job of teaching economics and talking about capitalism. They should. But here's the deal. A lot of schools aren't going to touch that, which means parents, grandparents, somebody in charge of the future of America needs to tell kids today about what capitalism is. People can't defend it if they don't understand it. And the best way they can understand it is for somebody close to them to explain it to them so we all can understand how it is that we got here. Yep. We're all here today because of capitalism.
0: Yes.
5: And there are people out there that are using mediums that exist only because of capitalism.
0: Yeah, like the internet.
5: To try to tell people that capitalism is bad.
0: Yeah, I know.
5: It. You know, these people, many of these people went to school for a very long time, and they have PhDs next to their name.
0: PhDs in stupidity.
5: Yes, and some people would say PhD means piled higher and deeper. Okay, so here's the thing. If you went to school for 8 years and you have a PhD and you're this stupid, it shows you that you went too long into school.
0: Yes. Yeah. There's such thing as overthinking it. Yes. They're overthinking some of this stuff.
5: Yeah.
0: But yeah, to your point, they're going on. This is why Democrats, their party is going into the ground. It is an utter failure, barring an intervention of Barack Obama or somebody who has their head on halfway right.
5: Mm-hmm.
0: And I said halfway right for a reason, because he's a Marxist too. He's just quiet about it. But listen to this clip, Chris. I'm going to tie this in. This is about politics. But the RNC is outraising the Democrats hand over fist, night and day, outraising the Democrats. Why? Because the Democrats are not innovative. They don't lean into capitalism. And the rich folk actually don't like the Democrats because they take all their money via taxes. So listen to this, clip 4.
6: Politico writes, Democrats have a massive outside cash problem. The three main GOP party committees and their two caucus-aligned super PACs have nearly twice as much cash on hand as their Democratic equivalents. Give me a quick answer on that. I'm going to get to another topic.
7: Well, listen, the Supreme Court just ruled on coordinated campaign limits, which makes that number even bigger. Because, yes, we have $128 million, the most cash we've ever had in the Republican Party. We have the president, we have the vice president out there working hard every day. We're raising lots of money because we know what's at stake. We have no option other than to win in November. We have to win, so we're building up our silos, and we're going to obliterate these guys in November.
0: All right, that's Joe Gruters. He's the RNC chairman. Chris, here's what makes me a little optimistic about not just the midterms, but 2028. From a conservative political perspective, is that the Democrats are anti-capitalism. And guess what? Democrat billionaires, millionaires, and soon-to-be trillionaires, and your people like Elon Musk, they like their money.
5: Mm-hmm.
0: They like their businesses. They like their innovation. They like the American economy. They like how things work. And the Democrats don't. And I think that's one of the reasons President Trump won in 24 is because the AI leaders, the multi-billion-dollar AI leaders, knew that if Vice President Harris gets in there, our innovation is shot.
5: Mm-hmm.
0: And China and others are going to take the stage on AI, and we're going to be left behind. What did they do? They pumped, Musk and others pumped hundreds of millions into the Trump campaign to get him into office. So there's more than just sheer, you know, traditional Democrat Party social issues at play here. I think the Democrats' aggressive campaign against capitalism and the free market is going to backfire. They're going to have a hard time raising money.
5: Yeah, I hope you're right, because I do think this sounds like just such a cliche thing. I think this is, without a doubt, the most important midterm election in the history of this country.
0: Chris, if you go to Jeff Bezos, if you're a Democrat and go to Jeff Bezos and say, hey, man, we need $10 million for the campaign. We need $10 million for the super PAC. If I'm Bezos on my yacht, I'm like, no, bro.
5: Yeah.
0: No, because y'all want a 75% tax rate on my $10 million. So, no, I'm going with Vance.
5: Yes.
0: I'm going with Rubio.
5: By the way, a guy who embraced capitalism to make a giant company.
0: Yeah, exactly. So these business leaders and multi-billionaires, they know what they're doing. They know better than to lean into this 70-80% tax on their earnings. So that's going to play a factor in, folks, to how these parties operate in the future. See you next time.
8: I'm I'm Ruth Kramer with Mission Network News. Renewed strikes between the United States and Iran this month have increasingly complex domino effects. For one, the Iran-backed Houthis in Yemen now threaten to blockade Saudi Arabia in the Red Sea shipping route. Lana Silk with Transform Iran says, we need to take time to understand the subtleties of the conflict. Although the war is unpopular with some in the U.S., she believes it would be bad if the U.S. backs down now against the Iranian regime.
9: All we would be doing would be giving them the opportunity to strengthen themselves, lash out at their own people, and then later on lash out at the West. So we do welcome intervention, but God give them wisdom in how they do it. This is not an easy path for anyone.
8: Pray for wisdom for Western leaders. Pray, too, for the spiritual and physical well-being of the Iranian people in this time of suffering. And finally,
10: Indonesia is not defined only by persecution.
8: This is the message one of FMI's partners in the region wants people to hear, says Patrick Anthony.
10: There are many faithful churches, vibrant ministries, and believers who continue to proclaim the gospel with hope.
8: Believers serve in both hostile and peaceful communities across the country. Anthony says FMI partners look for creative ways to share the gospel. One of those is Wayang Kulit.
10: There's a history of using puppet shows to tell long-standing cultural stories that many Indonesians are familiar with.
8: The Shadow Puppet Show helps people grasp the gospel in their own language. Bold witness sometimes brings persecution. And when it does, Indonesian believers rely on God's wisdom. Pray for creative outreach, faithful believers, and resources to equip church leaders. 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
12: The further we seem to get age-wise, the more likely it is that someone will fall for the idea that the Holocaust is a myth. Now, if you actually look at the full breakdown of the answers from this poll, only 51% of those 18 to 29 disagree that the Holocaust is a myth. So the way the numbers break down is you've got 51% that say it definitely wasn't a myth. 20% say it was a myth. That leaves 29% who aren't sure. They're not totally sure. It probably isn't a myth, but maybe it is. This is also about the degree to which widely documented history stops mattering when you can propagandize individuals in the way that we are seeing them propagandize with so many of the social platforms that are out there.
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13: 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As a parent, I assured them they are normal, and I also struggle with this battle. And that's why they, too, need Jesus.
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1: Hi, everybody. This is Jimmy DeYoung Jr. with Prophecy Today. A lot of people today are asking the question, is God really in control? Rick and I will take a look at that in one moment.
2: It's time now for Prophecy Today, a look at current events in light of biblical prophecy. Now with the latest news update, here's Jimmy DeYoung.
1: You know, a lot of Christians ask these questions. Is God really in control? Know his attributes, know what he has done in the past, and this builds confidence in him. Daniel 11:32 says, "The people who know their God shall be strong and carry out great exploits." And that's our destiny. Knowing God and knowing what he's done in the past, Rick, really helps us to carry out great exploits of things. And great exploits is not necessarily how the world determines or gauges great exploits. It's what God determines as a great exploit.
3: That's correct, Jimmy. And you look at this situation, we talk about knowing God. It's not just about listening to Prophecy Today. In fact, that's a small part of it. A big part of it is learning to know God through his word. There's no magic formula to make us spiritual giants overnight. I mean, we don't snap our fingers a certain way or pray mystical prayers, but we need to build our faith by getting into the Word of God. That's what we advocate on this ministry. That's what we intend to do. And that is really the only way for us to be grounded.
1: Knowing God, and we can rejoice in the fact in God's sovereignty because it is overshadowed by his goodness, his love, his mercy, his compassion, his faithfulness, and his holiness. Examining the events and what's taking place really kind of puts us in the frame of mind that, okay, we are moving towards a spot in history, God's story, his story, of what is going to take place. The confidence that we have, according to Bible prophecy, prophecies in the past have been fulfilled, and the prophecies in the future are going to be fulfilled just as they were laid out in his word. We can't trust someone we don't know. And there's only one way to know God, Rick, and that's through his word. There is only the Bible. That's the single source of power that will change our lives from the inside out. But it takes effort, diligent, everyday effort to know that God, who controls everything, if we drink deeply from his word and let it fill in our minds and hearts, the sovereignty of God will become clear to us. And one of the things I thought today, Rick, really does help us to stay in God's word to understand the times in which we're living, correct?
3: That's right, Jimmy. What did Dad always used to say? You know, when in doubt, go back to the manual, go back to the word of God. And really, this is an area we can look when studying Bible prophecy or when going through problems or anything in our life. Go back to the manual, go back to the word. It seems like these problems crop up when you stray from the word of God and you're not in it on a daily, consistent basis. That I think that's so important to us in our Christian walk. And as we've been talking about on this program and in our ability to feel at peace in a chaotic world.
1: Well, understanding and seeing everything that's taking place, we do hope that we provide you with some sort of comfort, knowing that we serve a sovereign God. He's in control of the world. Nothing happens. Not one thing happens in this world that God doesn't allow to happen. I think probably the best thing for us to do is, like you said, Rick, we need to figure out what it is that God wants us to do in this time that we're on this earth, what things that we're going to do to further the gospel message, to further God's kingdom in heaven, and to look forward to that glorious day when we're all together with him.
2: 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This is Jay Johnson inviting you to join us every Monday through Friday for Prophecy Today. Remember, the Lord Jesus is coming, and it could be today. So let's keep looking up until...
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5: Florence Nightingale couldn't sleep. It was 2 a.m. in the military hospital amid the Crimean War, and the noise just never stopped. Buckets clanging, people shouting, machinery grinding, drowned out the groans of wounded soldiers. The famous nurse wasn't troubled by the chaos of war, but by something she observed that her colleagues readily dismissed. Patients engulfed by noise simply couldn't heal. Unnecessary noise is the most cruel absence of care, which can be inflicted either on the sick or well, she wrote in her 1859 book called Notes on Nursing. What Florence Nightingale observed more than 160 years ago is now validated by scientific studies. Research confirms that noise, apart from disturbing the peace, injures the body from top to bottom, even if you don't consciously hear it. Well, that reminds me, my dear friends, of a three-hour stint my wife and I encountered with about 500 other people in the general outlying area of Richmond, Virginia, where a promised and proposed data center is set to be located on 900 acres. 900 acres in an area, it's just about a mile, kind of right next door to a adult over age 50 gathering of people, 500 homes, all in one area, right next door to this proposed data center. And let me tell you, the hearing was loud and clear. Loud and clear, using the terms not lightly, but purposely. As these 500 people gathered to listen to the proposal by the mega company that is looking to install this huge data center with 12 major buildings and all of the massive generators that go with it, the response was not quiet. It was very noisy. Why? Because they were concerned about noise. They were concerned about the health of the area. They were concerned about even the economic effects of the data center and what would happen if a noise level, decibel level, were to increase at a point where it was continuous, even though supposedly moderated to 58 to 60 decibels, would be continuous. And those generators would hum and hum and hum and hum, and the massive nature of them would cause the earth to throb. And the reverberating signals underneath the earth would cause the entire earth around to throb. The people were not happy. Not happy at all. And quite frankly, today, my friends, we're dealing with an issue that isn't just data centers, of which there are over 4,000, I'm told, across the country. In fact, the majority of them, if we were to place the majority in any particular given area, is in Northern Virginia, up near our nation's capital. Dozens and dozens of massive data centers. When you're looking at an area of approximately 900 acres, friends, that's a lot of space. Sandwiched between residential neighborhoods, what would you expect to happen? Well, is it worth it to our health? Is it worth it to our life experience? Is it worth it to our families? Is it worth it to anything that civilized society would desire to have those installed in an area that would be anywhere near residential life? Well, that's the experience that my wife and I had last evening with about 500 other people who were, needless to say, they were really, really upset. really upset. They felt that the company that was Truth was just presenting a nice presentation and seeming to cover all the bases, but not really. The reality would tell a different story. Well, today on Viewpoint, we want to take a look at a reality beyond data centers. The data centers present a very serious and sincere point of concern across the country. Are we more interested in information? The proliferation of information and instant gratification with information that would be provided by AI and all of the data centers, or are we more interested in fundamental health and well-being? Is there a place for balance of both of those? We're not going to argue that point here on the program today. I'm telling you, it was argued last evening without a question. And if you had been there, I tell you, you would have become part of the expression, quite frankly. It would almost be impossible not to have become part of the collective expression of those residents who were concerned about what was going to happen when 900 acres adjoining their developments would have this monstrous data center installed. Well, I'm thinking about a song that came out in the 1970s, I believe it was. It might have been the 60s. Simon and Garfunkel came out with this song. It was called Sounds of Silence. Remember that? Now, that's all that I remember about it in particular, the sounds of silence. Are there sounds to silence? What is silence like anyway? What is silence like? Well, would you like silence? Most people today don't seem to even want silence. They don't desire silence. In fact, they desire to have their ears and senses filled with noise. Why is everybody walking around with earbuds? Why is it there has to be intentional, ongoing, constant noise input into the ears? It's almost as if we're afraid of silence, afraid that something might happen. Maybe we might find out about ourselves. Maybe there would be thoughts that would come into our minds. Maybe God himself might speak to us if we could possibly hear him, but maybe we don't want to. Maybe that's the reason the scripture says, be still and know that I am God. We don't want to be still. I'm thinking about the prophet Elijah after the great confrontation that he had with the 450 prophets of Baal up on Mount Carmel. And in Israel, and it was such an amazing thing that he had there, and destroyed those prophets of Jezebel, the horrific, wicked queen of Israel, married to a king called Ahab, and she went after him for his life, and he ran, and he ran, and he hid, and he ran, and he hid, and there was a wind, another noise, and then a still small voice. It was God.
6: Once upon a time, children could pray and read their Bibles in school. Divorces were practically unknown, as was child abuse. In our once great America, virginity and chastity were popular virtues, and homosexuality was an abomination. So what happened in just one generation? Hi, I'm Chuck Crismeyer, and I urge you to join me daily on Viewpoint, where we discuss the most challenging issues touching our hearts and homes. 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
5: Welcome back to Viewpoint. I'm Chuck Crismeyer. Today we're talking about our health. Believe it or not, we're talking about our health, not only with regard to noise and sound, but with regard to a lot of other things. And I hope you'll stay tuned, friends, because it may change your life. Today's program may change your life, may encourage you in ways that perhaps you hadn't thought about that would improve situations in your life. And that's what we want to talk about it here today on Viewpoint. But the first thing has to do with this matter of sound, with the matter of noise and the damage of noise on our bodies. And then also the whole idea of peace. How can you have peace when there is no peace? How can you have peace in your heart when there's noise in your ears? Are the two not somewhat contrary to one another? Why is it we're so adverse to peace and quiet? We talk about peace and quiet. Give me some peace and quiet. But in reality, if you look at American life today, if you look at families, if you look at the people around you, it doesn't look like anybody's looking for peace and quiet. They want just the opposite. Give me more noise. Give me more activity. Give me more this, more this, more that, more stress, more this. Don't give me that peace and quiet stuff because that's not cool. Well, I don't know about you,

not going to be what it needs to be in order to even hear from God. And if I can't hear from God, then what am I going to hear from? Everything else. So, you know, I think of the little plaque that we have in our home. It says, if you don't feel close to God, guess who moved? It's very difficult to truly feel close to God if we're in constant bombardment with noise. Now, you may call all of the music you listen to through your earbuds or whatever not noise. But too much is noise. It becomes noise because it's covering over something else that's far more important. Peace and quiet. So let's talk about the matter of noise and the damage that it causes to our bodies, not to mention also our minds, our emotions, and so on. We opened the program today talking about Florence Nightingale, that famous nurse back there in the time of the Crimean War. And she noticed that because of the noise, people couldn't heal. Soldiers could not heal. So what is noise? Well, some have said noise is defined as unwanted sound that has adverse effects upon health. The American Public Health Association describes noise as a major public health hazard. Is it just the noise that's perpetrated upon us, or is it also the noise that we bring upon ourselves? If you live in an area where lawnmowers are going and blowers and so on, some areas of the country have outlawed gas-powered mowers and blowers and so on to reduce the noise factor. I can't say that there's anything bad about that in and of itself, but there is going to be noise in our lives. The question is, how much of it are we going to, shall we say, welcome into our sphere of life? Noise is going to be there. Some kind of noise is going to be there. Even the cicadas at night in many warm and humid areas of the country, such as where we live, make noise. It's a level of noise. It's not overly offensive, but it is significant, those cicadas at night. If we're welcoming noise into our lives, that's probably a lot of where the problem is. How much of it am I welcoming into my life? Noise doesn't just annoy or cause headaches. It actually steals years of your life. That's what scientists are saying. Noise actually steals years of our lives. Long-term noise exposure is linked up to chronic stress and inflammation, which are further linked to many health conditions, including cardiovascular disease and diabetes. Now, don't tell me exactly how that works, but apparently it's real. Sound waves can have dramatic health effects. And sound waves come in many, many different forms from very many different locations. And the ears are the gateway through which sound enters our body, the first body parts to be directly affected by it. As I well know, and my wife well knows, as we went to the eye, ear, nose, and throat doctor and testing the hearing this very week. And as you grow older, you begin to lose sensitivity to sound. And here come hearing aids to assist along the way. So those are not supposed to provide noise. They're supposed to provide the ability to hear by diminishing the external noise. But our brains continue to respond to noise automatically. If there's noise, the brain responds. I want you to keep in mind the word brain, because you're going to find today on this program that the word brain comes up over and over again. That brain sitting on top of your shoulders, we don't think about it too much, probably because many of us aren't thinking much at all.
Life goes on. We don't think.

0: We're not thinking. We're not cognitive of the reality of what life is doing to us or with us or for us or whatever. But the brain is that computer up there, an incomparable computer sitting on top of our shoulders that actually is the facilitating ability in our bodies to be able to control and deal with issues such as the flow of blood, our emotions, our reactions, the choices that we make using our hands, our limbs, and so on, the thoughts that we think. All of it is connected with and run by that brain. It would seem that we would want to do everything we could to protect our brains other than just put a helmet on the head if we want to play football or ride a bicycle. But how about dealing with the issue that is the issues that are affecting our brains not coming so much from the head or dangerous situations that might collapse our brains inside of us, but actually harm them from the inside out? Well, these harmful effects can occur quietly without people being consciously aware of them. And that's part of the problem. Persistent sound activates the brain's alarm system, triggering stress pathways and releasing stress hormones into the bloodstream, affecting our health. Environmental noise is more than just an everyday annoyance. It's a biological stressor. In other words, it's not just affecting what we hear, but it's affecting the systems of our body, including our brains. An increase of about 3 decibels in residential traffic noise, a small but noticeable shift, is associated with a 22% higher odds of anxiety and 17% higher odds of depression. Additionally, long-term exposure to road traffic noise is linked to a higher risk of developing Alzheimer's disease. Oh, now we're starting to get into that memory thing. We're starting to get into that thing, that frightful word, Alzheimer's disease. Well, we don't want sound and noise to come in and turn our lives upside down, inside out, and destroy us. Neither do we want the noise of the culture itself. And now I'm using the word noise a little differently. You can't measure this kind of noise on the decibels as a decibel scale. This kind of noise is the noise that should be unwelcome, the effects of the surrounding culture that is ungodly. That to us as followers of Christ is and should be deemed noise. If we do not deem it as noise, we accept it as normal. And then it becomes assimilated into our minds, into our hearts, and it affects not only our minds and our hearts, but it also affects the rest of our bodies and our choices so that we can't hear God. Now, that I don't know about you, but that's a pretty dangerous thing to me, when you can't hear God. A lot of people say, well, how does brother so-and-so seem? He says, I hear God speaking to me, or sister so-and-so talks about that. And I don't understand. I've never heard from God. Maybe you never heard from God because you don't listen. Maybe you don't hear from God because your ears and your mind and your heart are so filled with noise. The noise of everyday life, the traffic around you. And I'm not just talking about driving traffic. I'm talking about the traffic of life that's just stealing people's attention out there. Jesus himself, if you recall, had to get away from the noise. And they didn't have motor vehicles. They didn't have blowers. They didn't have data centers. They didn't have any of that kind of environmental noise in that day. But they had the noise of the clamor of people. The clamor of people around. And Jesus had to get away from the noise. Why? That's why. why he had to get away from the noise. He didn't have to get away from the noise because he wanted peace and quiet in and of itself. He wanted peace and quiet so he could hear from God, so he could talk to his father and hear his father respond to him, say, this is the way, walk ye in it, son. That's why Jesus wanted to get away. So do you have a desire to get away? I believe there was a song years ago called Come to the Quiet. It might have been Michael Card, someone else, a Christian musician who had written that, Come to the Quiet. Well, yes, we need to come to the quiet. We need to be still and know that he is God. How can we do that, though? Well, one way that we can do that is to come apart. How do we come apart? I'm not calling us to fall apart, but to come apart from the noise. Well, how about doing it just the way Jesus did? One of the things that my wife and I do, and I've shared this with you so often over the past 30 years or so, every single morning we come apart to begin the day. Before the noise hits, before the pressures hit, we purpose to come apart, have a cup of coffee together as we open the Bible, the Word of God together. And we read, and we talk about it, and we apply it, and we pray, and we seek to listen to the voice of the Father before all the other noise and stress of the day. And my wife said just again last week, she said, Chuck, this is the best thing we have ever done. From her perspective, that was the best thing we have ever done as a couple. And here we are now, next week, getting ready to celebrate our 60th wedding anniversary. You got to come around to some quiet in order to do that, friends. Sometime. It's been a lot of noise in our life, a lot of things that we've done, a lot of activities that God has called us to do that weren't always peaceful. But we still have to come away and be still and know that he is God. Little encouragement there. Now, one of the things that keeps people from being still or stills them in ways that are actually destroying their brains is too much television. Now, you may think this is strange, you've heard this before. No, you haven't heard it quite like this before. Stay tuned, and then we're going to talk about, how about some things that will help reduce dementia?
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0: We talk a lot about spiritual warfare, and everybody thinks about, we're fighting demons out there in the wild blue yonder. Never seen one, but we're fighting them anyway, and the devil made me do it, and all of this. Well, the reality is that most spiritual warfare has nothing to do with those things, has everything to do with how we think in our minds and our hearts. In other words, whether our minds and our hearts are aligned with God's word, will, and ways or not. When our minds and hearts are aligned with God's word, will, and ways, and our choices then correspond to what we say we believe, we have peace in our hearts. It's not noise. We have peace. It's called the peace that passeth all understanding, that will keep our minds and our hearts pure before Him. That's what we want, right? But why is it that it seems to be so lacking in reality in the life of professing Christians? Why is it so lacking in the life of many of our pastors, whose marriages are falling apart at the seams almost as fast as their parishioners? I mean, every day virtually I receive more information from around the country and around the world of major Christian pastors falling apart at the seams. Their marriage is falling apart. Their family's falling. There's no peace. Men will cry peace, peace, but they're hard. And when I wrote the book, The Power to Overcome, friends, I realized that it was going to involve attention. Attention between peace and rest and warfare. Between peace and rest and warfare. Because you cannot be an overcomer without the risk of being overcome. Therefore, to be an overcomer involves a kind of warfare. Now, we can wage that war in a spirit of peace and trust and rest before God, or we can experience the ravages of that war by yielding to the spiritual noise of the culture and world around us, the bombardment, and yielding to it. So the question I have for you is, are you an overcomer? Don't answer too quickly. The majority of our so-called fellow believers in Christ are not overcomers. They're just not. The statistics prove it. Their stories prove it. They're not overcomers. They're being overcome. And that's a very serious thing if we're on the near edge of the second coming, isn't it? Because Jesus said in the book of Revelation, chapters 2 and 3, seven times to the seven churches of Asia that represented the then-time church, the now-time church, and the end-time church. To him that overcometh. To him that overcometh. To him that overcometh. To him that overcometh. And he that hath an ear to hear, let him hear. Jesus knew that the majority would not hear, and they would be overcome. And he was talking to the churches, friends. He wasn't talking to pagans. He was talking to the churches, professing Christians. And then he wraps up the book of Revelation in chapter 21 with the same message. He that overcomes will inherit. And then it's all the things that keep us from being an overcomer. Not going to get those things. Do you realize that the book of Revelation, the message of the book of Revelation, is about overcoming? From beginning to end, and everything else in the middle that everybody wants to focus on because it seems sensational, is not about how you and I live our lives. It's information. It may seem sensational and interesting, but the book is about being an overcomer. And so when I wrote the book, The Power to Overcome, it was like the Holy Spirit reopened my eyes to see the real message of the book of Revelation and how intensely practical it is, how important spiritually it is for us to be prepared as overcomers. So that's what the book is about. How to be an overcomer in these terrifying times in which we live. This, in fact, the subtitle is How to Triumph in Troubled Times. The Power to Overcome, How to Triumph in Troubled Times. 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And then again, I would hope that some of you would take us up on the proposal to become part of the Overcomers Project. And that is to send your gift of $250 to Save America Ministries, and we will then provide to you 10 copies of that book. It will be a totally tax-deductible donation to Save America Ministries, and we will provide 10 copies of the book for you to become a messenger, an ambassador of God's truth, to get the message out to those in your sphere of influence. You're going to give the book out to different people in your sphere of influence that the Holy Spirit leads you to encourage and strengthen their life for such a time as this, whether it be a family member, somebody you work with, maybe somebody in your congregation, maybe your pastor, and so on. Everybody needs it. Everybody needs it. All right. To sign up for that, just go to the website, donation there on the homepage, and follow through with that. Or you give us a call, 1-800-SAVE-USA. 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Or you can write to us at Save America Ministries and write a check. And on the check, put Overcomers Project, or send a little note, Overcomers Project, and we'll get those books to you ASAP. Okay, now there's a whole lot that I want to share with you in the next few minutes, so I hope you'll stay tuned. This study finds what you may not have expected, that tons of TV is shrinking your brain. Watching four or more hours a day of television is linked to higher risks of developing disorders, including dementia, depression, and Parkinson's disease. It's a recent study that just came out. Journal of Alzheimer's Association suggests that individuals who reported watching TV very often, in midlife particularly, later showed reduced volume in areas of the brain connected to memory, smaller frontal and occipital lobes, as well as areas of damage in the brain's white matter linked to aging, stroke, cognitive decline, and dementia. Whoa. So they say, well, you know, if you're sitting, which is most people are doing when they're watching television, they say you shouldn't sit so much. Well, yes, we should get up and should be active. But what are we doing when we're sitting? Are we thinking? Are we just passively dinking out in front of a television? This is one of the reasons, friends, why we chose early on not to take this program on television, but to do it through radio. You know why? Because with radio, it's much more difficult to dink out. You really have to listen. You can't be a voyeuristic kind of a person. You have to listen. And then you consider what's going on and think about it in your mind and your heart. See, that's what's necessary. It's not a matter of watching something. Just the watching, the viewer kind of thing, is not the most important thing. The Bible says, blessed are those that hear the word of God and do it. Just asking, just thinking out loud. Hey, how about a little chocolate, friends? Dark chocolate, that is, not milk chocolate, dark chocolate. Relaxes blood vessels and boosts your mood. And we want to talk about why this is important. Everyone's favorite indulgence, more than just a treat. Dark chocolate is rich in nutrients and antioxidants and has proven benefits for heart and brain. Aha, there it is again. Cocoa-rich chocolate can support cardiovascular health, cognitive function, metabolic balance, and emotional well-being. Where the evidence for dark chocolate gets compelling is its effect on vascular function, the endothelium, and nitric oxide. Moderate dark chocolate consumption may also help lower so-called bad cholesterol. There's a link, an established link, between higher dark chocolate intake and reduced risk of developing type 2 diabetes, but also, believe it or not. A randomized controlled trial found that 3 weeks of daily consumption of 85% dark chocolate significantly reduced negative mood, while 70% dark chocolate had no effect. In other words, the darker the chocolate, the more value. Other research found that daily intake of at least one-third of a dark chocolate bar over 30 days significantly improved self-reported calmness and contentment. In other words, it's affecting your neurological system and your brain. So, I thought that might be encouraging to you, since, you know, we're not coming against something here. We're showing how a 2020 study published in Nutrients found that cocoa flavanols may act as neuroprotectors. They help protect the brain and support focus, memory, and learning. That's good news, isn't it? Now, I've got two more pieces of good news for you in the final section of the program here, and I hope you'll stay tuned because, friends, these kinds of things are life-changing. They really are. They've affected my life, and they'll affect yours as well. We'll be right back.
2: Have you ever considered what the early church was like? Many people are developing a heart longing for a greater fulfillment in our practices as Christians. A recent study showed 53,000 people a week are leaving the back door of America's churches in frustration. What is going on? Why has there not been even a 1% gain among followers of Christ in the last 25 years? Could it be that God is seeking to restore first century Christianity for the 21st century? Jesus said, "I'll build my church." Is Christ by his Spirit stirring to prepare the church for the 21st century? The early church prayed together and broke bread from house to house. They were family, and it was said by all who observed, "Behold how they love one another." Incredible.
1: But the same can be found right now. 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We can revive first century Christianity for the 21st century.
2: It's about people, not programs. It's about a body, not a building.
1: That's saveus.org. Click Sell Church.
0: I know that, excuse me, there are some who say that coffee is not good for you. There are some religions who religiously avoid coffee. However, studies increasingly show how caffeine intake can be linked to reduced dementia. A daily cup of coffee or tea may do more than wake you up. It could also help you keep your brain sharp as you age. New research tracking hundreds of thousands of people over decades suggests that moderate caffeine consumption is linked to a lower risk of developing dementia. Caffeine increases the brain's activity and can accelerate the speed of messages between the brain and the body. A study recently published followed 132,000 people for up to 43 years and found that those who drank 2 to 3 cups of caffeinated coffee or 1 to 2 cups of tea daily had a lower risk of developing dementia than those who drank little or no caffeine. Now, what's the connection there? Well, here's part of the connection. Inflammation is being studied as a cause of cognitive impairment. In other words, losing your mind, friends. In other words, dementia, Alzheimer's, and so on. Caffeine has the potential to reduce oxidative stress and neuroinflammation, which helps to decrease brain aging. Scientists propose that caffeine might protect the brain by reducing inflammation and improving blood vessel function. It may also enhance insulin sensitivity, which is important because diabetes is a risk factor for dementia. Sounds like it might be important, right? The better cognition among tea and coffee drinkers may come from caffeine's ability to increase dopamine and acetylcholine in the brain, which are important for memory and cognition. This is not the only study like this, friends. Over the past 10 years, I have come across many such studies. And quite frankly, yours truly was never a coffee drinker until age 30. I didn't understand it. At first, I had to adulterize it with cream and sugar and so on. But for the past 20 years, no cream or sugar, just black coffee, and the blacker the better. 3 to 4 cups a day, one during broadcast time, which I hold in my hand at the moment. Why? Well, because I find that it has the effect of keeping my brain alert and alive. Now, science is proving those things. It also happens to be the best lubricant I've found for my voice during broadcast. No sugar, just black coffee. Now, we'll move from coffee to cinnamon. Here is a spice that we think of, especially in the fall. In the fall, we think of cinnamon on cereal and different ways that cinnamon is used. But a teaspoon of ground cinnamon has more oxidants than a full pound of fresh blueberries. And you know how good blueberries are. My wife and I eat blueberries several times a week. Why? Not only are they good, but they're good for us. We want to make sure that we're intaking that which our bodies can uptake to produce what God would have them to do. So cinnamon is more than a spice. It's a nutrient-dense product, spice, but its benefits lie in what is called bioactive compounds, like manganese and polyphenols. Cinnamon is packed with protective oxidants, such as polyphenols. And what I want to do is encourage you very personally here. Cinnamon improves blood sugar control. A number of years ago, I discovered that every once in a while I was feeling some strange little numbness in my toes. And I thought, this isn't good. I don't like this. My father had diabetes, and we've known other people who had diabetes, and, you know, I don't want to play with that stuff. Diabetes is dangerous. And so I was concerned about that, and I heard, how I heard it, I don't know, but I heard that cinnamon was a great antidote for blood sugar control, and that it would help to stave off any advancing diabetes. And so I began to take cinnamon tablets. Capsules, actually, which I get at Costco. And you can get them at Walmart. You can get them just about anywhere. Cinnamon. Get the strongest ones you can. One a day. When I began to do that, when I began to take a cinnamon capsule once a day, I never, ever, ever, ever again had any of those sensations in my toes. Ever. Then I discovered, as a result of these studies and so on, there's a good reason for that. Because cinnamon helps to level out blood sugar levels, and it also helps reduce both systolic and diastolic blood pressure, total cholesterol, low-density lipoprotein, triglycerides, and so on. In other words, it's good for you. And one doctor said cinnamon's reputation as a potent anti-inflammatory is well-earned. One of the few natural compounds that shows consistent anti-inflammatory and antioxidant activity across multiple systems of the body, not to mention also its effect to ward off diabetes. Now, you may find some doctor out there that says, pooey on that. If you're deep in diabetes, maybe so. But if you really want to live, if you really want to prevent those things from coming on, and you're willing to control your diet in reasonable ways, start taking cinnamon. Not on my recommendation, but on the recommendation of these doctors and studies. Just thinking out loud, friends. And one other thing I'd like to bring to your attention, because these are things that are so simple. A lot of women, some men, have problems with urinary tract infections. Maybe you have. They call them UTIs. Everything has to have a label. And so they want to provide antibiotics, and they want to provide this, that, or the other. All kinds of ads on TV for dealing with UTIs and so on. How about going to Costco or to Walmart or some other place you want to go to, CVS, and get yourself a nice bottle, jar, whatever you want to call it, of cranberry tablets. Cranberry. Take one a day and say goodbye to your UTIs. May sound strange, but I tell you, friends, I've had many people who have attested to that truth. These are just some things that we can encourage ourselves with. You see, it's not just about negativity. It's about dealing with the issues of life. God provides some of these things for us if we only knew about it. If we just only knew about it. But you can know about it. You can hear this on the radio today, and it can just go right through your ears and never rest to accomplish anything. And that's why the Bible says, he that hath an ear to hear, let him hear. So that has to do with every aspect of our lives. It has to do with things like this that can protect us and provide for us on in the physical realm. And it also has even the more to do with things that can protect us and provide for us on the spiritual realm. But if our hearts and our minds and our brains are just overwhelmed with noise all the time, we forget, we can't remember, we can't grasp, we become more and more frustrated, and pretty much we just eventually lose it. That's what we think about Alzheimer's and dementia. You're just losing it. It's a scary thing, isn't it? But there are things that we can do about it. There are people, lots of professing Christians, hundreds of thousands, millions of professing Christians are losing it every day spiritually because they don't listen. They hear, but they don't listen. So Jesus said, blessed are those who not only hear the word of God, but do it. Be doers of the word and not hearers only, Jesus' brother James said, deceiving our own selves. Let's stop living areas of self-deception, either physically or spiritually. Let's get really engaged in living the life that God would have us to live. We can't do everything. You and I can't do everything, but we can do something. What we can do, we should do, and by the grace of God, we will do, right? It's time for us to get off our lazy bums and be doers of the word. But we're not able to do that when 4 hours a day we're in front of the television and we're not taking care of our bodies and we're exposing our ears, our minds, our wills, and our emotions to everything that is contrary to the word, will, and ways of God. It just doesn't work. And we don't feel close to God because we're not. Be still and know that He is God. And when you do that, when we do that, then we're going to have the power to overcome. We're going to know that God is working in and through us both to will and to do of His good pleasure. And we're going to be on top, not on the bottom. We're going to overcome and not be overcomers. That's why I wrote the book, The Power to Overcome. How to Triumph in Troubled Times. $25 will put this book in your hands. It's a life-giving, life-sustaining, life-empowering book for these troubled times. 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I appreciate so much those of you who continue to provide support month after month. 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I cannot tell you how grateful we are. But there are many who are listening, new listeners, that have yet to shoulder the plow with us, to help us get the message out. And you notice there is no commercial support for this program. 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Hope you'll follow through. God bless and be a blessing. And be an overcomer. Do not allow yourself to be overcome. But you got to learn how to do that. The power to overcome will help you to triumph in troubled times.
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1: I'm Ruth Kramer with Mission Network News. The Taliban says they won't back down on enforcing Sharia law despite international outcry. The Vice and Virtue Minister defended the arrest of women accused of not dressing appropriately. Greg Yoder with Keys for Kids Ministry says,
2: many of the people who are Muslim within the nation, moderate or not, hate the Taliban. They don't like that form of Islam.
1: Since retaking control of Afghanistan in 2021, the Taliban has required women to wear full-body veils and have male chaperones. Keys for Kids distributes solar-powered MP3 players called Storytellers that have an audio Bible, and these have helped to plant many churches. Yet the risk is high for converts and gospel workers. One evangelist was stabbed for sharing Storytellers at a mosque, but is going back anyway to share the gospel. Find your place in the story at missionnews.org because
2: God is at work and hearts are open in Afghanistan.
1: And finally, India's Foreign Contribution Regulation Act is leaving many people without support. Ruth Wick with Heart Bible, a service of One Way Ministry, says many Christian organizations have had to stop serving and face growing scrutiny.
3: But now the government is claiming that these organizations are just giving aid, money, chocolates, just converting them from Hinduism to Christianity.
1: And many who rely on aid are from lower castes. They're barred from temples and even public water sources.
3: So that's when the Christian organizations came, and that's where they really make Indians understand, like, we are there for you. You can come.
1: What's more, many of these communities have become unintended victims of new restrictions. Pray for wisdom and means for Indian churches as they continue serving those in need. Thanks for listening to Mission Network News, a service of One Way Ministries. This month, Keys for Kids is offering free devotionals for kids and teens and a set of Bible highlighters. 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I'm Ruth Kramer.
4: It's Crazy Money Day. Hi, I'm Chuck Bentley with my money life from Crown. Most people see tumbleweeds and think one thing. That's a nuisance. It's a dried up plant rolling across highways, getting stuck in fences, and piling up where it's not wanted. In many parts of the country, people spend time and money to get rid of them. But one entrepreneur saw something different. Instead of seeing trash, he saw opportunity. He began collecting and selling tumbleweeds to movie studios, retailers, event planners, and businesses looking to create an authentic Western atmosphere. What many people considered worthless became a profitable business. In fact, customers were willing to pay good money for something others ignored. It's a fascinating reminder that value is often a matter of perspective. The same principle applies to our stewardship. God has a way of using things the world overlooks. Throughout Scripture, He takes what seems ordinary, insignificant, even unwanted, and uses it for extraordinary purposes. Sometimes we look at our skills, resources, or circumstances and think, there's not much value here. But stewardship begins by recognizing that everything God entrusts to us has potential when placed in His hands. The question is not whether you've been given enough. It's whether you faithfully use what you've been given, because opportunities are often hidden inside things that we overlook. Sometimes the difference between waste and wealth is simply having the eyes to see value. For 5 decades, God has touched countless lives through Crown's outreach. Join the celebration with a gift of gratitude. Just go to crown.org/radio and give a gift of $50 or more to spread the multiplication of faithful stewards.
5: So would you like to catch up on what you missed on Declaration 250? Hi, this is Dave Zanotti. One more time, stick with us on the public square. Some people have heard enough. I've heard enough. I've seen the logos. I saw this. I watched that. I'm tired of fireworks blowing up my neighborhood. Oh, yeah. We get all that. But there's a whole nother piece of the story you probably haven't seen yet. May I encourage you to visit the Public Square on YouTube or thepublicsquare.com and watch the celebration that we had on the 4th of July here in Valley City, Ohio, in tribute to the Declaration of Independence, America's founding creed. We offer it to you free of charge. We bring together two magnificent musical groups that have Emmy Awards all over the place who brought their song and their joy to help us tell a story in music. You will see a presentation of the Declaration that you will see nowhere else, and it will astound you. And you'll have an opportunity to participate in the wonderful opportunity and effort to build Declaration Hall, a tribute for the next 250 years, if the Lord tarries, on how we can make sure that we're working every day to keep the vibrant memory of the first principles of how America came together, the American Creed, as G.K. Chesterton called it, the Declaration of Independence, and it truly matters. So it's been a wonderful year of celebration. For us, it's involved over almost 3 years of work and planning and effort and publishing. And this is the parting gift, if you will, is to watch this beautiful concert from Valley City, from the American Mission Center, that was held on July 4th, 2026, the 250th birthday party for America. Please, if you haven't seen it yet, you don't want to miss it. Visit us at thepublicsquare.com or go to the Public Square on YouTube and enjoy the show. I'm Dave Zanotti. Thanks for listening.
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32: Good evening, everyone. Welcome to the Hamilton Corner. Abraham Hamilton III is my name. I am the host of this program, joined by producer extraordinaire, often imitated but never duplicated, the real J Mac. And we are ready to rock and roll with today's edition of the program. At this very moment, many of you, if not most of you, are making your transition from your part-time jobs where you generate an income to your full-time jobs where you cultivate an outcome. And as you do so, I want to remind you to do so with intentionality, understanding the primacy that God places on family. And by his divine providence and sovereign grace, you may be a part of establishing a multi-generational legacy of faithfulness to the Lord. Some of you listening to me, you've had parents maybe that were believers, grandparents, or you, and in that instance, you would be a third generation Christ follower. Others of you are like my wife in that you are the first Christian in your family line. No matter where you stand, you have the opportunity to be a vehicle through whom our Lord glorifies himself generationally. Our investment in our families' lives cannot guarantee, nor will it guarantee, what the outcome would be. But what I am focusing on is our quotient of obedience. We cannot guarantee how people respond to us as we obey the Lord, but we are responsible for obeying him. I'm responsible for leading my family spiritually. I cannot guarantee that my children will come to faith in Christ. And by God's grace, as I'm talking to you today, five out of the six children that Marie and I have surrendered their lives to Jesus, have been born again by the Spirit of God, confessing their need for him as a Savior and turning away from their sins, not being perfect by any means, but growing in maturation, in perfection, day by day. One of the key things that we look for as our young children make a profession of faith is that we look for evidence of that faith. We look for the fruit of the Spirit born in the hearts of our young children and evident in their behavior, primarily the most immediate outpost for demonstration is their interactions with one another as siblings. And we wait. You know, we don't say, hey, you're born again just because you say so. We believe what Romans 10 says, absolutely. But we recognize that we have an obligation as our children's parents to examine whether or not there's fruit on the tree, so to speak, right? So that is what we do. But I have a question this morning, or should I say this evening? I have a question. Is it truly a desire that we have to establish a multi-generational legacy of faithfulness to the Lord? Is that something we really want? Like for real, not acknowledging in our minds that it is a good idea, not acknowledging in our minds because we, you know, this is Christian radio and, well, that should be something we pursue. No, is that something we truly, truly, truly want? Does the way that we live our lives reflect that this is something that we truly, truly want? Is this something that we want for our children to have, but we don't really want to be a part of it? When we examine how we use our time, how we utilize the resources God has entrusted to our care, how we spend our days, what would that say our true priority is? These are questions that I have. And we're going to get to the Word of God in a moment, and you'll see, hopefully, why I'm asking these questions. We're going to begin today's program in Psalm 78. I've referred to this before. Psalm 78 verses 5 through 7 is what I'm going to focus on. And this is a portion of scripture that the Lord has gripped me through. And this is what God's word says. But he established a testimony in Jacob and appointed a law in Israel, which he commanded our fathers that they should teach them to their children, that the generation to come might know, even the children yet to be born, that they may arise and tell them to their children, that they should put their confidence in God and not forget the works of God, but keep his commandments. This portion of scripture stirs me so deeply every time I read it, because here we have the Lord showing scripturally that it is a real possibility, and depending on how our response to the scripture would determine whether or not it's a real probability, that we can be a part of establishing a multi-generational legacy of faithfulness to God. The psalmist writes, and this is a maskil of Asaph, right? The psalmist writes, "For Yahweh established a testimony in Jacob and appointed a law in Israel, which he commanded to our fathers." That's one generation. So Asaph is writing at this time, and he's referring to the generation that preceded him, right? "This is what he commanded our fathers," one generation, "that they should teach them to their children." That's a second generation. This will be Asaph's generation. That's two generations there. "That they should teach them to their children." Verse 6, "that the generation to come might know, even the children yet to be born." This is potentially as much as the third and even potentially the fourth generation. So that Asaph's generation's children, even those yet to be born, that would be those who would even come later. Continuing in verse 6, "that they may arise and tell to their children." Let me read verse 6 in total again. "That the generation to come might know, even the children yet to be born," the children yet to be born, "that they may arise and tell them to their children." So the psalmist Asaph has envisioned the children of the children who were yet to be born. Do y'all see this? And what is it that they should tell their children, these subsequent generations? Verse 7, that they should put their confidence in God and forget not the works of God, but keep his commandments. Psalm 119, wherein may a young man keep his way pure? By guarding it according to your word. God has provided for us a mark to pursue in establishing a vision for family that would have us engage in such a degree to where the generations yet to be born will be instructed that they should put their confidence in God and keep his commandments. During the Culture Proof Conference last week, Dr. Del Tack had mentioned that he's rarely heard pastors address families as units. Rarely heard a communication of what God expects from and through a family. I asked the question earlier, is this something that we really want? Now, I understand, because for the longest, there was a long time in my life, I didn't see this scripture. You know, this is something the Lord showed me in my own study of his word that I had never seen before. And I was like, Lord, why had I never seen this before? And the Lord began to stirring me a desire to be a part of a multi-generational legacy of faithfulness to him.

0: say verbally to me that this is something that they want. And then I'd have conversations about things like, you know, family devotions, spending time with your family in the Word of God, communicating the fact that the worship service on a Sunday is not the only time where God's Word should be opened, that our children need to know that we, as fathers and the leaders of our families, that we are dependent upon the Lord and His Word for our daily living, our daily sustenance, and then to communicate that to our children. And there are many times, and I'm not trying to, you know, be heavy-handed with this, but I'll try to follow up with some brothers and be like, okay, how's it going? How's it going with you leading your families in devotional time? Are you worshiping the Lord together as a family in your home? I've had that happen. And I get it. I understand life is real. There are times in life, times in my own life, because of certain demands that are going on. And right now, I've alluded to this before, you know, caring for parents in addition to children, that your schedule ends up becoming a little swirly. But do we come back to what is primary, if in fact it is primary? See, one thing that has happened, and I think we need to be honest about this, man. When the Apostle John says in his epistle that we are to love not the world nor the things in it, John wouldn't have had to say that if love for the world or the world system wasn't a real thing that Christians have to deal with and are confronted with. And in some ways, and in some spaces, and in some areas, we have to be honest with the fact that many times we, though we are professing believers, our desires, our hopes, our dreams are identical to the world's hopes and dreams. I don't say that to be condemning at all, not at all. No, I say that as an invitation that let's be real. If the Spirit of God were to query you and to see what is your true first love, what is your true heart's desire, what is your true life's passion, what is the thing that you want more than anything else to see happen in life, what would the real answer be? That's what I'm talking about. And when we welcome the Spirit of God to evaluate us in this fashion, and we come to the conclusion that the real answer is, well, you know, what I really want more than anything else, I want to live my life in a certain way where I can have a nice retirement. That's what I really want more than anything else. What I really want more than anything else is a life without trial. That's what I want more than anything. What I really want more than anything else, you know, you fill in the blank. You know, I want to have a bank account. And I want all of the zeros sitting. And it bothers me when my 10 million is reduced to 8.75 million. Guys, let's just be real. Let's be real with it. Well, what I really want, Abe, is I want to be able to buy whatever car I want to buy. Because it's only in being real and bringing this out before the Lord that we welcome the Lord to do the Holy Spirit surgery, the supernatural circumcision of the heart that we desperately, desperately need. God presents this for us in Psalm 78. For he, Yahweh, established the testimony in Jacob and appointed a law in Israel, which he commanded our fathers, one generation, that they should teach them to their children, that's Asaph's generation, that the generation to come might know, even the children yet to be born, conservatively, that's at least three generations, that they, those children who are yet to be born, may arise and tell them to their children, conservatively, at least a fourth, if not a fifth generation. And what is it that they're going to tell them, the subsequent generations? That they should put their confidence in God and not forget the works of God, but keep His commandments. A multi-generational legacy of fidelity to Christ is a mark for us to pursue.
1: There's a deadly battle being fought every day in every single country around the world. It's a spiritual battle. Billy Graham.
2: The Bible teaches that Satan has powerful influences in every nation of the world, and he is the mastermind behind the whole system of evil that permeates the world.
1: As followers of Jesus Christ, you and I play an important role in that battle.
2: The greatest hindrance to Satan's plan for the destruction of the nation is a strong, God-fearing Christian who lives for God above

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1: But to do that, we need to train and to be prepared.
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3: Welcome back to the Hamilton Corner. Abraham Hamilton III here. I am joined by my delightful wife. And I'm going to start with the question. I didn't even tell you I was going to ask you.
4: But oh, my.
3: I know you can answer it. This is the woman who God, had for me. You know, out of the ashes of Hurricane Katrina, the Lord had a bride for me. Maria Hamilton is here. We are fresh off of the Culture Proof Conference. One of the things that my wife is passionate about is equipping children with the truth of God's word, sharpening them and even introducing them to the discipline of apologetics. And at this conference last week, you had the opportunity to minister to the children.
4: Yeah.
3: At the Culture Proof Conference, which you have done for quite some time, dating back to 2018 now.
4: That's correct. Yeah.
3: That's something.
4: Mm-hmm.
3: Why are you so passionate about helping children to have the tools that are necessary to first know what it is that they believe, but then secondarily, be able to know why they believe it, and then thirdly, they're able to reasonably and winsomely communicate that to those who would ask why they have such faith?
4: Yeah, so first of all, because all throughout Scripture, we see that God has given us, his people, great insight into who he is. And that doesn't just include adults. It includes all of his people. And so I strongly believe that children, and this is from the Lord himself, that children can understand who he is because he has revealed himself to all humans. And so the children can understand who he is, and then they can grow in their faith, be committed to it, grow steadfast and firm, and then be able to defend it. But I think it's something that the church has not taken seriously, because I think throughout the ages, we've dumbed it down to just, you know, entertaining them during church versus
3: entertaining children.
4: Uh-huh.
3: Oh, I thought you meant entertaining people in the sanctuary with the smoke machine.
4: Oh, Lord. Oh, Lord. Okay, that happens too. That happens too. But listen, if that's happening.
3: Oh, my bad.
4: If that's happening in the main sanctuary, you know what's happening back in the back, huh?
3: Oh, my.
4: Oh, they are. Yeah. So, you know, so we've been entertaining them, but then they grow up and they don't know who Christ is. They don't know why they believe what they believe. They don't know why it's even worth it to even be a believer. Like, what is this thing called Christianity? And then every other ideology creeps into them, and then they get taken captive. The Lord is very clear, as you read in Psalm 78, that he wants us to pass down the faith. But we got to start when they're 3 and 4. That's when they really grow to be solidified. And we know that studies have been done where by the time they're 10, 13, in the preteen, even teen age years, they are so solidified in their ideology, whether right or wrong, that they have to really be deconstructed and then constructed, if you will. They have to be torn down and be rebuilt with the truth.
3: If they believe a lie.
4: If they believe a lie, exactly. So I know that God desires that all believers are to equip the next generation. And so it's something that is very important. I always say there is no junior Holy Spirit. You said that. There's no junior Holy Spirit. I was talking in the conference to the women. There's no women Holy Spirit and men Holy Spirit. This is the Holy Spirit of God, that as I am supposed to be a believer, I am to train others to be believers as well, to be strong disciples of Christ. And that is not a small matter. I was driving over here praying, and I was like, Lord, I want to be spent in your work. I want to be spent. I want to do what you have called me to do from the morning to the evening. I was talking to the children in our church morning service in church in Kentucky, and I was telling them, I was like, man, I'm glad that my sofa ministry is working, because we do Bible study at our house, and I want them to understand what we're teaching, what we're talking, we're reading through the Bible, and I want my children to grow, to understand the Word of God, and to be able to live it, to love God, to obey Him, to stand firm, that they know what they know is true. And it is working, praise the Lord, because the Holy Spirit is faithful, because he indwells them, because he opens their eyes, he draws them to himself. And so sofa ministry is working. Praise the Lord.
3: Praise God for the sofa ministry. One of the things you mentioned, and I don't want to speed by this, Because often we can assume because there are children being raised in a family where the parents are Christians and church attendance is a frequent phenomenon,
4: yeah.
3: we can assume that our children are born again when they, that may not be the case. Would you just speak to the necessity of Christian parents proclaiming the gospel to our own children?
4: Oh, man, yeah. And there's so much to that, you know, because we can go practically and we can go, you know, the biblically. All of it is good. But I think about, like, when we first start and they're little, you know, and they're 3 and 4 and they're learning how to talk and how to articulate and you see the sin nature in them, I think it's incredibly important that we understand from God's perspective, I hate to say it this way, but what our children are, like who they are, not only individually, but the value that he places on little children. And again, we just want to entertain them and give them a coloring book and let them do whatever. But God doesn't see them that way. God doesn't just put them to the side. In fact, we see that Jesus let them come to me. And actually, the kingdom of God belongs to those that are like children. Mm-hmm. And what are like children? Dependent upon him, right? Mm-hmm. So our children are not some people to be kind of put to the side and just kind of entertained so that we won't be distracted. So when they're 3 and 4 and they start that young, we can understand that we can pour into them. And the way that we present the gospel to them at that age, there's many ways. I mean, we can use little characters and we can use little coloring books and all those things. But honestly, I think we have to see that they are capable as we are capable to receive the gospel.
3: Mm-hmm.
4: So we don't have to dumb it down or water it down for them. We don't have to use puppets only. That's a good like supplemental tool, if you will, or whatever. Like we use the puppet shows on TV and stuff, you know, like little cartoons or whatever to come alongside what we're doing. But we open the scriptures, man. We sit them down and we tell them, you're going to sit down and you're going to pay attention. And you're going to understand what we're saying and you're going to ask the questions and answer the questions. And then we also have to train them how to help them by the Spirit of God defeat their flesh, you know, and be more like Christ. And why is it worthy to be more like Christ? And that's when the gospel is presented. Yeah. But that's a regular everyday thing.
3: Yeah. Oftentimes, instances of misbehavior that require discipline create opportunities for the gospel to be shared, mm-hmm. create gospel opportunities. Would you explain how that happens?
4: Yes, Lord. So, you know, we got 6 kids, y'all, and it ain't, hey, you talking about gospel, it has to be. Because the only justifiable reason why we are to correct our children is because of Christ. Like, if you think about that, right? If you're talking about discipline, if you're talking about, hey, don't write on the walls, Jimmy. Like, don't write on my walls. My rule is don't write on the walls. What would be the reason that child would obey? Naturally speaking, he don't want to get in trouble. He didn't want to get spanked. He didn't want to get punished. He doesn't want to get the, you know, devices taken away or whatever it is.
3: Negative consequence.
4: Yeah, the negative consequence for breaking that rule.
3: Mm-hmm.
4: But why is it that from a Christian's perspective, what is the real why behind the I don't want to get in trouble, right? It is I want to honor God.
3: At least it should be for a believing child.
4: So it is for the believing child,
3: mm-hmm.
4: right? Unfortunately, adult believers don't think about it that way and then they drop the ball. But I'm wording it that way intentionally, and you're right, but I'm just saying I'm wording it that way intentionally because it is,
3: mm-hmm.
4: like biblically it is. It ain't our opinion, right? It is literally that children are to obey their parents because God has instituted it that way in his word.
3: Mm-hmm.
4: And so for my child who wants to write on the wall or wants to do any other thing that we've told him not to do, for them to understand that you are to obey me in addition to growing to obey Christ, it's because the gospel is our life.
3: Mm-hmm.
4: Like it is because Jesus died on the cross for us
3: mm-hmm.
4: that we get to serve him and obey him,
3: mm-hmm.
4: right? The heart first and then the conduct. So we can shape their hearts with the small little rule of don't write on my wall, right?
3: Yeah.
4: By the Spirit of God, really.
3: In the propensity to disobey.
4: Sinful nature,
3: gives us
4: correct.
3: An opportunity to point out to the child that it's not because you don't love daddy and mommy. It's not because you don't want to live in a home with us. It's because there's a sin nature.
4: Yes.
3: That it's not merely about daddy and mommy wanting your conduct to be conformed to a particular pattern or expectation. We desire for you to have Christ formed in you. And the
4: That's
3: fact
4: right. That's
3: that
4: right.
3: though you love daddy and mommy, you know what the rules are. You know what the requirements are. But your inclination towards breaking those rules is evidence of the fallen Adam in you.
4: And you have to convince them of that whenever they see it in themselves, right? And actually, that is so, God is such a genius, y'all. Like, he's such a genius. He knew the fallenness of humanity and how that would mar the image of God. And then he allows us.
3: His image bearers.
4: And his image bearers. Thank you. Yes. And he allows us, as we're growing in him, to be able to rightly identify that and then to hate it. So he removes pride from our hearts, because if we're able to see that even though I love mommy and daddy, I still want to do whatever I want. I still want to disobey them. And I love them. I don't want them to abandon me. I don't want them to leave me. I need them. I love them. I want to be with them. I want to cuddle in bed at night. But I still want to write on the wall, even though they told me not to. Then that child can grow to understand I am in need of a savior.
3: Amen.
4: I am in need. That pride has to go. Pride has to go. It is not formulaic. It is the power of God. Mm-hmm. But there is a method or a way that God has allowed for us to live so that we can exercise that out of them, you know?
3: It's often a very necessary step, especially when you're in an environment where church attendance is a frequent phenomenon and your parents are Christian. Oftentimes, our children need to be made aware of the fact that they are responding to their disobedience, their behavior that requires correction is not merely a natural phenomenon in the sense of that it should just be dismissed as, well, you know, that's what children go through. No, the children need to be confronted with the fact that they have a sin nature, and their sin nature leads them towards sin. And the only remedy for that sin nature is to have a new nature,
4: yes,
3: which is available to us in the final Adam.
4: So that is something that we as adults, especially those of us that came to faith as adults, like, for example, I did in my teens and then really early adulthood, we can understand that. Like, logically, we can understand that. Even experientially, we have had all the falls and all the sin, and then we're like, Lord, we need you. But a child at 3 and 4 can understand that.
3: Mm-hmm.
4: And I think the problem in the church is that we don't think they can.
3: Mm.
4: We think that their attention span is too short. We think that they're not intelligent enough. We think that they need to receive it in with little caricatures. Like, the word of God is for all of us. So for us to really see that from God's perspective, it'll aid us in our parenting. It'll aid us in helping in coming alongside the Spirit of God, the Lord himself, in training the heart of the child,
3: mm-hmm.
4: you know? Versus thinking of them differently.
3: Now, I want to pivot here, and that we really could spend 3 hours on just that and talking practically, because that's one of the things that the Lord impressed upon you and I, as we were blessed to receive children, was that the Lord led us to teach Christ's character, to teach godly character, and to teach the fruit of the Spirit, and to have our children, to rear them in such a fashion to where the fruit of the Spirit was almost like a mirror.
4: Mm-hmm.
3: This is what God said is produced when Christ is formed in you and the Spirit of God indwells you.
4: Yeah.
3: Now, measure yourself against what the Lord says should be evident if you are his.
4: That's right.
3: And then that often created that, in the children that, man, I need a savior. So that's how the Lord led us. But I want to turn the conversation, really spend the bulk of our time together on this component. Because there's been much conversation, you know, later in September we'll be at the Homeschool Legal Defense Association's National Leaders Conference. And there are lots of people who talk about how, well, they call it homeschooling. You know, we call it discipleship in the home.
4: Mm-hmm.
3: It's better to do it at home because you get a better education. You have a better thing. But one of the things I think that is not addressed sufficiently is that when we obey God's command to take the initiative, the responsibility, and the leadership of evangelizing, catechizing, cultivating the minds, and discipling our own children, that is not only beneficial for the children, it's beneficial for us.
4: Yes.
3: Have you seen that? And if so, how?
4: Yeah, so, and we said
3: that. Let me say, beneficial for us as the parents.
4: Yeah.
3: That's beneficial for us as parents.
4: Yeah, so first we gotta walk the walk. I mean, I'm not about the front. And convince them of doing something that I don't live, you right? So we always say at our house, you know, why do you believe what you believe? Like, we were just talking the other day on the couch and I was asking the kids, you know, why do you believe what you believe? And they were like, because it's true. And some of the little ones who are still being trained said, because you told me and I trust you. Thank God that they trust us, right?
3: Amen.
4: Because we live it out, we walk it out. But that is not enough.
3: Yeah.
4: They need to know it for themselves that the Bible is true, that the Word of God is true, that Christianity is actually reliable.
3: Yeah.
4: And it is true. Because another kid growing up in a different ideology, in a different home, can say, my mommy and daddy love me and I trust them and they told me that it's true, therefore it's true. No, Christianity is true. So since we have bought it, right? I can't sell anything I haven't bought. Like, I'm not going to distribute something that I don't believe in.
3: Mm.
4: That's what spokespeople are, right? Like, we're not going to just be selling something we don't live by. So in our home, we have to live this that we believe in, right? The book. If we are Christians, we read the book, we read the manual, and we live it out. And so, and then the kids can model that. Well, when they're modeling it, we're having a real-time mirror examination of our own heart condition and our own walk with the Lord and our own convictions and what we're really preaching, because we preach in our functioning, right? And so,
3: meaning how we live, we preach in the way we
4: exactly.
3: live. Our lives are proclaiming.
4: Correct. Like the living epistles, yep. Read by men. And so our children are seeing how we live, and that conviction is what we benefit from. It's a good thing. It is good to be convicted of sin. And when we are living out or preaching something or living or at wanting to obey the scriptures, and our children are able to see that in action, then iron sharpens iron, and it's not equal. But in the sense of we are accountable to the walk that we're having before them. And so it is extremely important the kids are able to see that, right?
3: Yeah. So if I can summarize and if I make sure I'm following, you're saying that one of the first iterations of it being beneficial for us as parents to take the lead in discipling our children in the home is because we have an internal source of accountability in our children for us to live before our children what we're teaching our children to receive from us.
4: Yeah, because we believe it, right? Like,
3: right.
4: Like, this is not just because we live in a Bible Belt. If we live in the Bible Belt, like, this is not about just Christianity is the common thing in America. This is true there, and it requires me lay down my life. So I'm laying down my life, and I am expecting you to do as well if you're a born again believer, little Johnny, right? And then it's a give and take.
3: You're listening to the Hamilton Corner, the Hamilton's Corner at this juncture.
4: Hey.
3: Maria Hamilton is my guest, and we're talking about the reciprocal benefits of discipling our children. It's not only beneficial for them, it's beneficial for us. You do not want to miss the remainder of this conversation, because I feel like in many ways we're just getting this started, following the conversation we had earlier about the necessity of using instances where discipline is necessary to point our children to their need for a savior. More Hamilton Corner after this break.
5: I'm Ruth Kramer with Mission Network News. Renewed strikes between the United States and Iran this month have increasingly complex domino effects. For one, the Iran-backed Houthis in Yemen now threaten to blockade Saudi Arabia in the Red Sea shipping route. Lana Silk with Transformer Iran says, we need to take time to understand the subtleties of the conflict. Although the war is unpopular with some in the U.S., she believes it would be bad if the U.S. backs down now against the Iranian regime.
6: All we would be doing would be giving them the opportunity to strengthen themselves, lash out at their own people, and then later on lash out at the West. So we do welcome intervention, but God give them wisdom in how they do it. This is not an easy path for anyone.
5: Pray for wisdom for Western leaders. Pray, too, for the spiritual and physical well-being of the Iranian people in this time of suffering. And finally,
7: Indonesia is not defined only by persecution.
5: This is the message one of FMI's partners in the region wants people to hear, says Patrick Anthony.
7: There are many faithful churches, vibrant ministries, and believers who continue to proclaim the gospel with hope.
5: Believers serve in both hostile and peaceful communities across the country. Anthony says FMI partners look for creative ways to share the gospel. One of those is Wayang Kulit.
7: There's a history of using puppet shows to tell long-standing cultural stories that many Indonesians are familiar with.
5: The shadow puppet show helps people grasp the gospel in their own language. Bold witness sometimes brings persecution. And when it does, Indonesian believers rely on God's wisdom. Pray for creative outreach, faithful believers, and resources to equip church leaders. 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
3: Welcome back to the Hamilton's Corner. Abraham Hamilton III with my guest, Mrs. Maria Hamilton. Can I really refer to you as a guest now? You kind of live here.
4: Yeah, I live here. And here's the thing. The Hamilton Corner is, goes beyond the studio. Hey, hey.
3: Oh, wow.
4: So, behind the scenes,
3: Well, all right. All right. Well, You said something before we went to the break, and it immediately brought to mind a scripture. When you said one of the first benefits of taking the initiative to disciple our children in the home, including cultivating their hearts and minds. And I know it sounds wordy for me to say this, but I'm saying it because we need to understand education is more than just reading, writing, arithmetic.
4: Yes, yes, yes.
3: It is cultivation of the mind.
4: Yes.
3: And Jesus says that any student, when fully trained, that will they would be like kids. Their teachers.
4: Yep.
3: We have to take this a lot more seriously than we have prior to this moment. But your statement there, Maria, brought to mind 1 Thessalonians chapter 2, mm-hmm. verses 11 and 12. I want to read them because the Apostle Paul is talking about, well, he's talking to the Thessalonians. If you remember from Acts 17, Acts 16, 17, and 18, Paul was only able to stay in Thessalonica for 3 weeks until they ran him out. Mm. And so, as you might imagine, the Lord opened the hearts of many Thessalonians to come to faith in Christ, to where a church was birthed, but they had all kinds of questions, which led to the Apostle Paul addressing all kinds of issues subsequent to him being kicked out of Thessalonica. But he says this in verse 11, 1 Thessalonians chapter 2, verse 11 and 12. I'm just going to read briefly. It says, just as you know how we were exhorting and encouraging and imploring each one of you as a father would his own children, so that you would walk in a manner worthy of the God who calls you into his own kingdom and glory. The Apostle Paul pointed out three characteristics of good fathering with God as the picture of a father.
4: Amen.
3: And he identifies those things, exhorting, encouraging, and imploring. And the last of those three, which because I don't have time to exposit all of this, but the last of those where he says imploring, or yes,
4: the LSB says bearing witness.
3: Yes, exhorting, encouraging, or the last one is bearing witness.
4: Mm-hmm.
3: All of them come from the Greek word parakaleo, parakaleo, which means to summon, to call, or invite, or to summon to one side. It gives a depiction of the engagement. So exhorting and encouraging. The encouragement is involved, not only exhorting. Exhorting includes rebuke, but the encouragement is there too. And as those things are put in place, the parakaleo is, and I'm inviting you to join me in what I am doing.
4: Yes.
3: That is what you just described.
4: And so, okay, so why is it that the church embraces rebellious children? And I'm not talking about perfection, right? Like, I'm not talking about, oh, this is the formula and you're going to get it and it's going to be all lovely and nobody's going to rebel and nobody's going to turn away from the faith. No, this is the act of God who captures the hearts of men, including our children. But the Lord is faithful. He's faithful. He who began a good work will see it to completion. He is faithful. So when the Lord calls us to do this, that Paul is saying that he will do, that he does, God is faithful to see that through. So the children will grow up to be fellow warriors. That's what David talks about in Psalm 127. So I just need to make sure I obey God and trust him with the results. I am going to have my sofa ministry. I am going to open the word of God with them daily. I am going to show them their sin. I am going to repent when I sin. Mm-hmm. I'm going to tell them to repent when they sin and guide them through what that looks like. I'm going to correct their behavior. I'm going to continue to parent biblically so that, with expectation that they will be fellow warriors, not with expectations that they're going to rebel, right? Because the word of God is true. It is sharper than any two-edged sword. It is literally alive. It really pierces. So the Holy Spirit will grab a hold of their hearts. We are seeing that.
3: Mm-hmm.
4: Like, I remember once upon a time, it makes me cry, because I remember once upon a time, I was like, Abe, can we really do this? Like, can we really raise? Because we were so inundated with rebellious teenagers, with children who grew up in the church, completely disconnected from the Lord. Can we really raise up a generation of believers that are really going to be grounded, that they say, he is my Lord, not just mommy and daddy's Lord. And we are seeing the fruit of that because he's faithful, not because we're great, because he's faithful.
3: Amen.
4: Because we have made mistakes as well, and we have sinned against him and had to repent and all those things. So it's not about perfect parenting. It is about obeying a perfect God.
3: Amen.
4: Who upholds his end of the bargain.
3: Amen. Amen. And I stated it somewhat sloppily initially when I read verses 11 and 12. Exhorting is the first of the three. Exhorting, encouraging, and imploring. The exhorting is the first of the three. So the exhorting, or the parakaleo, is what's first.
4: Okay.
3: And then that's followed by the encouraging. And then it's finally the final of them is the imploring, which the Greek term would mean scourging or discipline. Mm. But prior to the discipline application and prior to even the encouragement, that the Lord says that there is a standard that should already be followed by the father in this instance. Mm-hmm. And that as we are engaging with our children, we are inviting them to join us in investing in what we have found, that we have lives that is worth us not only living for, but worth dying for.
4: Amen.
3: That it has to be demonstrable in us first before we even teach it.
4: Yes,
3: and you're
4: yes.
3: saying that when we take that initiative, that we have this internal accountability system,
4: correct.
3: It aids us in our sanctification as we're endeavoring to put into practice what it is we're trying to convey.
4: And for that to be embraced, it is conviction from the Holy Spirit is good. Whether it comes through a donkey or it comes through a minister or it comes through your child, mm-hmm. if it's right, it's right. And so we should embrace it. So yeah, there's been plenty of times when we've attempted to live out the scriptures, you know, as we do daily, and we've fallen short, mm-hmm. or we are. I told Christian the other day, our oldest, he's 15, and he is coming alongside us to help with the little ones a lot, mm-hmm. you know? And he was doing something, telling one of the younger kids something about patience. And he was like, Mommy, why is it that I'm like, you gotta be patient, you know? And he's losing his patience. And I'm like, I remember when it was you, the child was you and I'm the parent. Uh-huh. And I'm like, you need to be patient. And I'm losing my patience, right? Mm-hmm. And that, I mean, I think every mom can testify to that. But that is a benefit, right? Mm-hmm. Where I'm literally hearing myself losing patience when trying to teach patience to my child. And the Holy Spirit is like, wait, you got to live it out. Mm-hmm. You can't just tell them to be patient and you're not being patient. And so then it's that whole thing of like, Lord, help me to defeat my flesh. Help me to grow in you. Mm-hmm. And it's a daily prayer. We have to be on our knees. Mm-hmm. Likewise, we have to teach them how to be on their knees so that mm-hmm. the Lord can help them to grow in character and to grow them into maturity.
3: Well
4: said. You know, and he says it here, right? In verse 12, so that you would walk in a manner worthy. So I want to walk in a manner worthy.
3: Amen.
4: I want little Johnny and little Timmy to walk in a manner worthy Amen. Of the God who called them.
3: Amen.
4: Right? So, and I think that's available to us.
3: Amen. And you mentioned, well, why is it that the church, why do we embrace what you said, embrace rebellious children? And because I know you, I know what you're endeavoring to point out is that why do we accept it as normal?
4: Yeah.
3: Why do we accept it as normal? Because the scripture tells us for 2 Timothy chapter 3, Romans 1, that rebellious children is not something that should be a normalized phenomenon. Mm-hmm. That's actually evidence of high-level spiritual disorder.
4: Yes.
3: But why does it not strike us as the odious and egregious phenomenon that it is, as God says mm-hmm. it's odious and egregious? And the simple reason is because of the reverse of Romans 12, 1 and 2. We've allowed phenomena that is prevalent in the world mm-hmm. to be normalized for us.
4: Yeah.
3: When the Lord calls us to be peculiar, we should never normalize what God says should not be normalized within the household of faith.
4: Yeah, we have to have a biblical worldview about our children. We have to have a biblical worldview about the next generation. The worldview that we must embrace is what God has said about them. And like you read in Psalm 78, all throughout scripture, tell the next generation about my works, about who I am. Right? They start with who is God? They have to understand who God has revealed himself to be in the Word of God and how we have fallen from that through sin in our sin nature, and then how we are rescued back and brought back in by the sacrifice of Jesus Christ, and then that continual sanctification that we are growing and living in our own adulthood, and they are in their childhood and preteen and teen years and into their adulthood. Mm-hmm. I think that God is trustworthy. I think he's demonstrated with enough evidence that he is trustworthy. And so it is up to us to then view them from his lens and then obey him and live it out and do it. Mm-hmm. And train them to love him.
3: Mm-hmm. What is the additional benefit that you've identified just in our lives together as we're endeavoring to obey what the scripture commands of us to make disciples of our children? What is an additional benefit that you've seen?
4: For myself personally?
3: Yeah.
4: Oh, man.
3: Or is the benefit that we as parents receive?
4: From training them?
3: Yeah.
4: I think we've grown in trusting God even more.
3: Mm.
4: I think for me, I'm going to speak for myself because you grew up in church, but I didn't. And so, that's not to say the one is better than the other. I'm just thinking about like.
3: Well, I would say one is
4: better. One is better. You're right. One is better than the other. But as I have.
3: The challenge is intrinsic to both, but.
4: Correct. And what I mean is that not growing up in church, not knowing really what to expect or what it should be like is a deficit. But also it has helped me. I don't justify it. I'm saying that the Lord has walked me through being able to see how depraved I was and how much I needed him. And then growing in him has helped me to see that he has He has done it all for us. Mm. Like there is, and I hate to say the word enough because it sounds like it's little, but like he has done it for us. Mm. He has provided the way for us to be like Christ. Mm-hmm. And so when we are living this out and our children are receiving the instruction and receiving the correction and they themselves by the Spirit of God are being strengthened and walking upright before the Lord, we are able to see and grow in, man, what God says is true. Amen. Like his methods are for real. They work. Amen. Like when he says, do this and trust me for the results are guaranteed. And that is faith. Like he has, we are sure that the end result will be what he has declared for it to be. I'm not talking about perfection. And I'm not talking about children that are, you know, going to go through their trials and difficulties. James told us, right? We will have trials and difficulties. But what I'm saying is an assurance that God is who he says that he is. Mm-hmm. And I think we have grown, I know, again, myself personally, grown in, man, he's trustworthy. Mm-hmm. Like he told me to stop working outside of my home and come to my home and raise my children. He told me that, and nobody was doing that around me, and I knew he was calling me to that, and I'm abandoning, quote unquote, all the career and all the things. It wasn't abandonment, but, and I say that like that for a reason, because that's the world sees it, how the world sees it. And I put that to the side, and I am trusting God that my time and my efforts and my study and my walk with God and my trusting my prayer time, all that is going to bear fruit. Mm-hmm. And then it bears fruit.
3: Mm-hmm. Amen.
4: Right? With years of like, yes. These children, like, bears fruit.
3: Years of labor.
4: Years of labor. Yeah. Bears fruit.
3: Yeah.
4: And so he's trustworthy, man. And I just feel like it's just the more we grow, the more we walk with the Lord, the more we obey him, the more we are solidified. God is who he says that he is. He literally, like, does not lie. He is immutable. He does not change. Mm-hmm. He's trustworthy.
3: How has your study of God's word been impacted by you joining me in our effort to
4: we need disciple a whole 2 hours for that, sir.
3: Well, but yeah. Well, but just we don't have 2 hours.
4: Briefly.
3: Ma'am.
4: No, I had all the questions, you know, and you know that. I had all the questions growing up. I didn't know up from down in regards to truth and reality. And so as I started digging in my early 20s, with your help, I became solidified in, man, the Bible is trustworthy. It is true. It's reliable. But then as the kids have grown, because one of my fears early on was, man, what if my kids ask me questions about the Bible that I can't answer or about God that I can't answer? Mm-hmm. And there's going to be things that we don't know, like generally speaking about anything, knowledge and everything. And so I would be like, oh, Lord. But of course, because God is so good, he just literally says, walk with me. Trust me. Walk with me. Trust me. And the more I have studied, the more I have been able to become a better discipler. Mm-hmm. Like I become a better disciple as I study the word of God. We have got to be biblically literate. We have to know the word of God. Mm. We have to know the New Testament and the Old Testament. We have to know how they come together. We have to know the word of God and what he has revealed. This book, we have no words to describe it fully. It is alive. Mm-hmm. So the more we become biblically literate, the more equipped we are as disciples and the better disciple makers we become. Mm. Not only Johnny's going to ask me something that I may not have the answer to, I'll go dig it up. Let's go study it together. That's not a problem. It goes beyond fear of not having the answer. It is live this. Mm-hmm. I can live it and then I can help you. I can come alongside you to help you live it. Mm-hmm. So we become better disciple makers.
3: So in other words, translated according to the Abe Standard Version, that you responding to God's call to you to disciple our children in the home, it's impacted your quality of biblical study to such a degree to where you become transformed by what you study.
4: Every parent should be a theologian and an apologist. Mm. We have to know who God says that he is because we have to know God.
3: And for those who might be intimidated by those big words, don't be. Theologian just means studier of God.
4: God. Yes.
3: That's it. Apologist just means that defender. You're able to give an answer.
4: Amen.
3: A response. A defense for the faith that you have. And we should be that, not because my wife says we should be.
4: Correct.
3: That. Jesus said that we should be that in his word, that we should be workmen worthy of hire.
4: Yeah.
3: Rightly dividing the word of truth.
4: Amen.
3: The Lord says to your apostle Peter, we should always be ready to give a defense for the hope that is within us to any who would ask us. And so these are just some of the benefits, major benefits. Discipling our children is not exclusively beneficial for our children. It's actually beneficial to the parents in growth and in sanctification.
4: Amen.
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11: It's Crazy Money Day. Hi, I'm Chuck Bentley with my money life from Crown. Most people see tumbleweeds and think one thing. That's a nuisance. It's a dried-up plant rolling across highways, getting stuck in fences, and piling up where it's not wanted. In many parts of the country, people spend time and money to get rid of them. But one entrepreneur saw something different. Instead of seeing trash, he saw opportunity. He began collecting and selling tumbleweeds to movie studios, retailers, event planners, and businesses looking to create an authentic Western atmosphere. What many people considered worthless became a profitable business. In fact, customers were willing to pay good money for something others ignored. It's a fascinating reminder that value is often a matter of perspective. The same principle applies to our stewardship. God has a way of using things the world overlooks. Throughout Scripture, He takes what seems ordinary, insignificant, even unwanted, and uses it for extraordinary purposes. Sometimes we look at our skills, resources, or circumstances and think, there's not much value here. But stewardship begins by recognizing that everything God entrusts to us has potential when placed in His hands. The question is not whether you've been given enough. It's whether you faithfully use what you've been given, because opportunities are often hidden inside things that we overlook. Sometimes the difference between waste and wealth is simply having the eyes to see value. For 5 decades, God has touched countless lives through Crown's outreach. Join the celebration with a gift of gratitude. Just go to crown.org/radio and give a gift of $50 or more to spread the multiplication of faithful stewards.
12: 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Some people have heard enough. I've heard enough. I've seen the logos. I saw this. I watched that. I'm tired of fireworks blowing up my neighborhood. Oh, yeah. We get all that. But there's a whole nother piece of the story you probably haven't seen yet. 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And you'll have an opportunity.
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13: The intersection of faith and culture. Thanks for joining us on this Friday. Always looking forward to Fridays because it's good news Friday here at Wall Builders. Great opportunity to catch up on some of the good news from across the nation and around the world. David and Tim Barton gathering those stories for us throughout the week. I'm Rick Green. And by the way, if you missed yesterday, Foundations Freedom Thursday, go to our website, wallbuilders.show. There were some great questions yesterday. We got some great history, learned some things yesterday. 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And then, of course, today's program you want to share with those who might have been infected by the black pill virus of a lot of folks right now trying to depress everybody and make them think America was the bad guys and not the good guys. You need to get some good news into the hands of those people. And so today's a chance for you to share some of that. You can do that from wallbuilders.show. 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Lots of great information there. And, of course, the new book, Lives, Fortune, Sacred Honor. Make sure you get a copy of that for the 250th. But there's a lot of other great information and books there as well, including The American Story. So don't miss that one at wallbuilders.com. Com. Okay, David and Tim, I know you guys got a lot to get to, so let's jump in. David, first piece of good news today.
14: Well, I'm going to pretend that I'm Rick Green, so I don't know how I can make my voice do that, but this is a Foundation of Freedom Thursday question. So I'm going to open with a question from Thursday on Friday, and if everybody's not fully confused, I'll get you there. So what happened is there's a question that came in from Sharon Diedrich, and she asked the question because we had Rudy on a program, Rudy Atala, and he was talking about things going in Iran, and she asked a question. So this is really a question that comes from Foundation of Freedom Thursday, but the answer Rudy gave, and we asked Rudy, and he wrote the answer back, and the answer was just so good that I thought, you know, this needs to be a Good News Friday. So it really kind of deals with, I think people may have heard that in Iran, there's a huge underground revival going, Christian church movement. They're growing just really quickly in Iran. There's a lot of mosques that are shutting down there. Now, you still got the tyrannical leaders up top. They're killing the citizens and fighting the United States, et cetera, but there's still some stuff going on. And so Rudy Atala, who was in the White House with counterterrorism, et cetera, he's now out. He runs White Mountain Research, has been our friend for years, helped rescue Christians all over the world, persecuted Christians. He answered the question for Sharon. So I'm going to read her question and read his answer. Sharon said, Rudy Atala said there were Chinese pastors who were sent in construction crews to Iran, and now they're converting Persians to the gospel of Jesus Christ. Is there anywhere I can read to learn more about this? Thank you, and thank you all for all of your work. So that was her question. Here's Rudy's answer. Rudy says, now remember, this is a question about Chinese pastors carrying the gospel to Iran. Rudy says, the best place to start is the Back to Jerusalem movement, which is the Chinese house church vision to send missionaries through the Muslim world along the old Silk Road, including Iran. Their website is backtojerusalem.com, and they publish regular reports from the field. The foundational book is Back to Jerusalem, and I can't pronounce all these Chinese names, but by Brother Yun, Peter Zhu Yonggi, and Enoch Wong, along with Paul Hadaway.
15: Hey, you did pretty good pronouncing Paul's name.
14: I got, yeah, I did get one right, 1 out of 4. That's not bad. So Brother Yun's testimony is called The Heavenly Man, and it gives the backstory of the underground church that birthed this movement. On the construction angle specifically, Chinese believers travel into closed countries as laborers, engineers, and small businessmen on belt and road projects, because a Chinese worker draws no suspicion where a Western missionary never gets in. Eugene Bach's book, Back to Jerusalem, and especially China and End Time Prophecy, cover this strategy, and their podcast shares firsthand accounts from workers in that region. For the Iranian side of the story, look at the documentary Sheep Among Wolves and the book Too Many to Jail by Mark Bradley. Iran has one of the fastest-growing underground churches in the world, and even Iranian officials have admitted it publicly. God is doing something remarkable in that part of the world, and it rarely makes the news. Rudy. So that's a piece of good news based on a question that Sharon asked, and I was really glad to see that that much stuff was going on. I knew something about the Chinese underground church movement. Were they going as workers? But that's some good resources, and people can go and grab those books and read that and learn about it. Sounds really, really wholesome and good. Good news in countries we're not used to hearing good news from.
13: Good news, and we'll be having classes next week on wall builders for pronunciation, and we'll see if Tim has any tough ones in his first piece of good news. Tim?
15: Well, no, I don't. I only have to pronounce Republicans, Democrats, and Independents, so the words are not hard. Some of the vision and values are a little complicated, but the article for mine, the one on the top of my stack, says most Americans want a more religious society. Is a Gallup poll or a Gallup survey found, and the poll breaks down that 65% of U.S. adults think it would be positive for society if more Americans were religious. Now, it used to be we had well over 65% of Americans that were identifying as Christian, and that number has fallen. Not to digress too much, but even if just all the Christians thought it was really good to be a Christian, we should basically achieve that number. Not to digress. What's interesting about the breakdown is, and this is data from this year, 65% say it's good for society to be more religious. 22% say it's negative. 6% said it doesn't make a difference. And 7% didn't have an opinion on it. Where this poll gets more fascinating to me is the breakdown in political parties. So among Republicans, what percentage of Republicans think it would be good if Americans were more religious? Guys, what do you think? What percentage of Republicans?
14: 107%.
13: Okay, yeah, I'm going to play the prices right and say 106.5, and that way anything below that, right. I win.
15: Well, you both are over. You don't know the prices right. You should have bid a dollar.
13: It's got to be under. I got to be under. You're right.
15: It's been a while.
13: I didn't watch enough Bob Barker. No.
15: So it's 94% of Republicans think it would be beneficial for Americans to be more religious. 59% of independents. And what percentage of Democrats do you think?
14: 2.3.
15: Now, wait a second. Think about there's a growing Muslim influence there as well. Because what's interesting about this poll...
13: Tim, don't help him. I finally might beat him on one of these. 2.4. 2.4. I go one-tenth more.
15: Well, it's 51% of Democrats. And what's interesting...
13: I win. I finally won one. Wait a minute. Let's pause the program and...
15: Come on down.
13: Yeah.
15: Yeah, you can play some little Plinko, Rick. We'll save it for you. So,
13: but I didn't miss what you just said. That is a much higher number than I expected for sure. But maybe it is what you're saying. Maybe it's Islam and
15: Well, yeah, so it doesn't say what religion or what is religious and how we define religion. But here's also what's interesting. So it's 65% of Americans as a total. But if you go back to 2013, Gallup also had polling back then. And in 2013, 75% of Americans said greater religiosity would be positive for society. Only 17% said it would be negative. So we've dropped 10%. In 2013, 75% of Americans said being more religious is better. Now it's 65% of Americans that think it's good to be more religious in society. So that number is declining. Well, along those lines, if you back up and look at what the numbers were for Republicans and Democrats. So in 2013, when 75% of Americans said we think we should be more religious, what do you think the Republican number was back in 2013? So right now, 94% of Republicans think we need more religion in America. What was that number in 2013?
14: I would bet it's lower. I would think maybe down in 83, 85, somewhere in there.
13: Because you're saying that, David, because they have kind of awakened to the need for this. More of them have awakened to the need for this. There was more of a secular kind of French Revolution freedom people. Yeah.
14: Yeah, I think they've seen how ugly the swamp is and how vicious some of those people are. The retaliatory way that some officials act. I would bet it's higher, maybe by 10 points. I don't know.
15: So in 2013, 91% of Republicans thought we should be more religious. So actually, the number's not all that different. Now, where it makes a difference is coming up in a second. There's another question that will show you that what we used to think and what we think now, even though the percentage-wise doesn't look that different as far as more religion, when it comes to the application of that religion and culture, that's where it's super different now. But so 2013, how many independents, what percentage of independents and then Democrats? This is where it's interesting because this is where there's a huge fall off. So independents currently are 59%. Back in 2013, 71%. So 12 more percent of independents in 2013 thought religion was good for society. The Democrats now is where it gets interesting. In 2013, what percentage of Democrats thought religion was good for society?
14: What is it now?
15: 51%.
14: Probably 67, 68.
15: I feel like you just read this article because you nailed it. It was 67%. but here's, to me, also where it's interesting, not just that you see a major fall off among independents and Democrats, people that are becoming increasingly secular and want an increasingly secular society. Where it now is interesting is they also asked about religion in government shaping public policy. And what they found is that Americans increasingly believe government policy shapes the nation's moral values. Nearly 7 in 10 adults, it was 69%, say government policies have a significant effect on moral values. If you back up to 2006, only 59% of Americans thought that. In 1996, it was 58%. The reason this matters is there are more Americans right now that are recognizing that the government influences the moral values of America, and we are seeing an increase of Republicans saying we need more religion in America. So I think it's really good news that more Americans than ever are recognizing that the government actually does shape the moral values of the nation. It makes a difference what direction our nation is going. That's a huge deal. But then also when we are seeing an increase, and I know we would love to see an increase probably from Democrats, Independents, and Republicans, but again, an affirmation for me is as society is becoming more secular, and you have in the conservative side people that are wanting more, advocating for more faith in life and in America in the public arena, that is really encouraging and really good news to me.
13: Bodes well for the future, for sure, for sure. Let's take a quick break, guys. We'll be right back with more good news. 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
15: Okay, we want to let you know about a new product we have here at Wallbuilders called Lives, Fortunes, and Sacred Honor, the signers of the Declaration. Like most Americans, you might be someone that you recognize some of the names of the founding fathers, but do you know their story? We want to help remedy that. My dad and I have written biographies on all 56 signers of the Declaration to help reintroduce people to the men who literally signed their names on the line for the sake of the nation. And when they did this, they knew that they were essentially signing their death warrants. They were risking everything for the hope that they might be able to purchase freedom for the rising generation with their lives, their fortunes, and sacred honors. And in spite of the hardship that every one of them endured, none of them recanted or backed away. Now, if you don't know their story, you can get to know all 56 of them. Go to wallbuilders.com and look for the book Lives, Fortunes, and Sacred Honor, The Signers of the Declaration.
13: Welcome back to the Wallbuilder Show. Good News Friday. We've had one from David, one from Tim. Tossing it back over to David.
14: Yeah, this is good news out of Texas. It's gone on for a number of years, the situation. It involves actually a personal friend, Diane Hensley, who's a judge down in Waco, one of the larger middle cities in Texas. And back in 2019, when COVID was going, and not long after they had done the Obergefell marriage stuff, she said, look, as a judge, I'm not going to perform same-sex marriages. So what she did was she said, here's the fee schedule that I have, because judges in Texas, when they do something like that, they can get paid for it. That's something that rural judges can earn money by doing weddings instead of a minister or whatever, if people want that. So there's a fee. And she said, but I'm not going to do it for same-sex marriages. And here's places you can go that will do it, and they charge the same that I charge, so there's no difference in price here. And so not a single objection was given on what she did, except by the state of Texas. The Judicial Commission said, oh, you can't do that. And they went after her. They sanctioned her. They came after her. They tried to punish her. She has been defending this thing now for, what is this, 7 years that this has gone on? I mean, this is so old news. This stuff is so different. We've had so many court cases go the other direction where that you can't punish people because of their faith on issues like same-sex marriage. And so as a result, she finally got a settlement on it. It's not a big settlement. She gets $10,000 in damages. But here's the part that got me. She gets repaid $630,000 in attorney's fees. That is a really stupid, frivolous case, state of Texas. Why did you go after her? First off, Texas doesn't do this anyway. And why the Judicial Commission went after her when the governor and everybody else and the legislature had made it, no, you don't do this. This is some runaway bureaucrats, even in a fairly red state like Texas. $630,000 repaying attorney's fees. But the good news is she prevails. She wins. This is now out of her hair. it didn't make any difference to her anyway because she wasn't going to do what violated her conscience. But good for Diane for standing there, and good for her for getting a win 7 years later.
13: And David, will that be, I mean, first of all, thank you to Diane for being willing to fight that and to lead the charge on this. But will that, what kind of a precedent is that? Does that help to curb additional pressure on judges and others to perform that? And you know, was this a, I guess it wouldn't affect other states, but I guess it would affect other judges in Texas.
14: It could have, but it doesn't look like they went after any others. And the governor was really strong on this. The legislature was strong on it. Texas passed the Freedom Restoration Act. All of those acts were there, and that's what the courts upheld anyway. And so why this stupid judicial commission decided to target her

0: are typically run by the most liberal of the you know attorney groups, because I remember fighting them over even judges being able to answer questions when they're running for office and that sort of thing, and they usually come up with some crazy rules. So very, very good victory. Okay, Tim, back to you, man.
1: Well, guys, this one is dealing with something from the International Criminal Court, the ICC, and the title of this headline, or the headline of this article, rather, the title of the article says, Rubio pledges to dismantle International Criminal Court's threat to U.S. sovereignty. Now, this was a big deal. I think 2 weeks ago is when a lot of these news stories broke, that the ICC was claiming to have jurisdiction over America. Of course, Trump was like, that's ridiculous. No, you don't. But the State Department, what this article is identifying, the State Department is launching a campaign to dismantle a threat posed by the International Criminal Court to U.S. sovereignty. Now, guys, as I hear some of this stuff, I kind of roll my eyes and I'm like, what's the big deal? What are they going to do? But what this article points out, and what I logically probably should have thought about, is we do have U.S. servicemen all over the world. And if for whatever reason something happens somewhere around the world, these servicemen and women, these U.S. officials, could be called before the ICC. And if you have a bunch of woke judges on there, and oftentimes when I'm saying this, I think often of the UN and like their Human Rights Commission. And when you look at the members of the Human Rights Commission on the UN, the United Nations, and you realize that virtually every member nation that's part of the Human Rights Commission are the worst offenders and violators of human rights. And you're like, well, this is just a sham. Right. This was a concern with the ICC, is that this International Criminal Court was going to be a sham. And so what the U.S. government is doing, from the State Department, the Trump administration is considering revoking visas and imposing travel bans on International Criminal Court personnel, imposing increased sanctions on the ICC and its affiliates. The article goes on highlighting other things. And also, I have not thought about the ICC enough to really know these details. So this was semi-news to me. Do you guys know when the ICC was created? And not to put you on the spot, but I didn't really know this. Dad, do you know this?
2: It's more like 30 years ago. It was created as part of the UN. I don't think it was created that long ago. 30, 35 years, something like that.
1: 2002.
2: There you go.
1: So not even that long ago. It was supposed to prosecute genocide, war crimes, and crimes against humanity. And so, of course, when you have some of these woke nations at the UN, that's going to say, well, that, you know, the U.S. has been one of the top offenders, et cetera. Well, one of the things, again, the Trump administration and the State Department, Rubio, are pointing out, the United States has never been a member of the ICC, but the court argues it has the power to prosecute people that are not part of the member states in this. And Rubio gave a great little speech where he essentially quoted the Declaration of Independence, and he was like, guys, we threw off tyranny a long time ago. We're not about to let some unelected bureaucrats from some other nation tell us how we're going to govern and do our thing. Anyway, so the good news is we now have an administration, and specifically a guy like Marco Rubio, who is a major leader, and this is not to get in this conversation, but somebody who very well could be the next president of the United States. Obviously, a lot of people are going to JD Vance. But man, Marco Rubio is just super impressive, and he has been an incredible leader on this. And guys, if we didn't have leaders like Donald Trump and Marco Rubio in some of these situations, if we were back with Biden or Obama, that would just acquiesce and give this power away to these unelected bureaucrats from other nations, it would be a travesty for America. The good news is we have President Trump and Marco Rubio that are leading the opposition, telling the ICC, yeah, you're not going to do this. We're not going to let you have power and authority over Americans or service members, American personnel, et cetera. So overall, really good news.
0: All right, David, that brings it back to you.
2: We've got a lot of Trump appointees that the Senate is not moving. And I say the Senate specifically, Democrats are not moving. And they've been able to block a lot of these. And some of them include federal prosecutors or U.S. attorneys. And so U.S. attorneys are needed in areas

0: where they kind of coordinate who goes to federal courts and what happens with cases, et cetera. And so up in the Seattle area, one of the appointees of Trump has not been confirmed. And so he's the U.S. attorney that would be up there. Democrats don't want that. They apparently want somebody really woke and liberal out of Washington State, not somebody that Trump chooses. And so that person has just been sitting in limbo. And so what happened was the federal courts up there appointed a temporary U.S. Attorney. And so they got that temporary U.S. attorney appointed. He was sworn in. He was on his way to the courthouse area and got word he had just been fired. This is the fourth time that Trump has fired a temporary attorney, and good for him. The judges have no business choosing the members of the executive branch or who's there. This is such a constitutional violation, so basic, separation of powers. And I love the fact that, Trump doesn't even care whether the guy's good or not. That's not the point. It's not the judges that appoint the prosecutors and that appoint the U.S. attorneys, et cetera. That comes from the executive branch. And I love the fact that Trump is just doing this straight out. Any judge that thinks they have the right to appoint officials that the president's supposed to appoint, and they're appointing them because the Democrats in the Senate aren't moving them through, they don't have that right. I love the fact that Trump did this in less than an hour. The guy had just walked in and was getting ready to meet the people around him when he got the word he'd been fired, an hour later. I mean, that quick. And I think that's great news.
1: All right, Tim, final piece of good news today. Take us home.
2: Well, this is one from last week. President Trump was giving a speech, and President Trump, in his speech, said they're going to crack down on all of the illegal alien truck drivers, and this is Trump's words, who are killing a lot of people, shouldn't be driving. We don't want them. And in the midst of the president saying they're going to crack down on illegal migrants, and by the way, for people that are not familiar with this, there are so many videos showing these drivers who also, again, so much news stories out there. If you have not seen this, go look for it. People that cannot read any English, can't read signs, can't speak English, they get pulled over and officers are talking to them and they can't answer questions. There's now evidence coming out that they had to have, for many of them, interpreters when they would go to get their driver's license or their CDL, et cetera. And then there are lots of videos of them going the wrong way down the highway. There's unfortunately horrific videos of them crashing and multiple people dying from some of these crashes. And so President Trump has a lot of reason to say this is awful, we have to stop it. But what's really great, his suggested solution, he said, we're going to replace them with proud American veterans. We're going to make them and teach them the veterans. We're going to say any American who's driven a truck for military will automatically be eligible for a commercial driver's license. And one of the many cool things that the Trump administration is doing, working with the military, working with veterans, trying to help make sure that as so many of these men and women have served the nation, that they're not forgotten about and left behind. And as President Trump pointed out, many of these people have already been trained and they would be easy to come in and fill these gaps. And so seeing President Trump's suggestion to have military veterans become truck drivers. So for some of them that are wondering, man, what's my next step? What am I going to do? Apparently, there's going to be some opportunities for some truck drivers on the road. And I don't know if the Army, the Navy, the Marines, the Air Force, Coast Guard, I don't know who has the best drivers, but apparently we will get to find out at some point in the future, as President Trump now is working to make a way for military veterans to become truck drivers to replace all of these illegal migrants who, number one, shouldn't be here, and number two, certainly shouldn't have driver's licenses.
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The following contains mature themes. Parental guidance is suggested. How do you do? It's often said, if you go looking for trouble, you'll find it. But for some, trouble finds them. Some are born into it, shaped by circumstances they never chose. The woman in this story was one of those. Raised in a broken home with little guidance or hope, she faced adult burdens far too young, and her life soon spiraled downward. It would be easy to think she didn't care, but that would be wrong, because beneath the ruin was a heart still capable of change, a change that was everlasting when her heart, her mind, her very life were unshackled.

0: Serena, would you stop sweeping? You make me feel like I don't keep the house clean enough.
1: I'm gonna have a baby soon, Mom. I need it to be safe.
0: I know you're gonna have a baby, but you make it seem like I've never cleaned the place. I do the best I can.
1: And now I'm doing the best I can. I can't believe you're upset that I'm cleaning up a bit.
0: You never did it before.
1: Bruce and I want our baby to be able to breathe when he or she comes to live here.
0: Bruce wants. He's controlling you, him and his parents.
1: Mom.
0: And that church.
1: His parents and that church have done more to help us than you and Dad have.
0: Stick with him if you want to ruin your life.
1: For real, Mom? You're smoking around your pregnant daughter and you think Bruce is the problem? You probably think I should get another...
0: I saved your life!
1: No, you didn't! I still have to live with that every day. It's too painful.
0: You don't know how hard it is to raise a child.
1: No, but I'm gonna find out. And you're not gonna stop me this time.
2: 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Pacific Garden Mission is the oldest continuously operating gospel mission in the country, meeting the needs of thousands of lives each year. 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Our counselors minister to their spiritual needs, directing them to the one who sticks closer than a brother, which is what this program celebrates. 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Here is episode number 3940 in the series Unshackled, the program that makes you face yourself and think. In our last show, we met a young girl who was molested and made pregnant by an uncle, then forced by her parents to have an abortion. When we pick up her story at age 16, she is pregnant again, but committed to having the baby. Will a loving boyfriend be enough? Find out as we continue with part two of the true story of Serena Dykeson, right now on Unshackled.
1: Mom and Dad never liked my boyfriend, Bruce. Mom thought he was controlling, probably because he showed more interest in me than they did. I'm sure they thought it was his idea to keep the baby, but that was all me. After my parents made me get an abortion when I was 13, I decided there was no way I was ever going that route again. Fortunately, Bruce supported that decision, as did his church.
3: And we ask your blessing on our meal, on our congregation, and our time this afternoon. In Jesus' name, amen.
4: Amen. Amen.
3: All right, folks, don't let it get cold.
4: Why don't you sit down, Serena? I'll grab you a plate.
1: Sounds good. You're okay with that?
3: Hey, now, why don't you both sit for a minute? I'll fix you a couple plates.
4: You don't have to do that, Pastor.
3: I know I don't. Humor me. You two could use a break.
1: Everyone's been so nice at the church.
4: Yeah. That stuff they got us at the baby shower is going to help a lot.
1: I'm not used to this support. Our family's pretty well checked out.
4: I suppose we do look like we could use a break. Maybe you should cut back on your hours at the gas station.
1: You should talk. You look wiped out.
4: Balancing my job and graduating in a couple months. But I can't quit. We need the money.
1: I know.
4: We still need to figure a few things out. Where we're gonna live and stuff.
1: Bruce was right. There was a lot we needed to figure out. He was finishing his senior year of high school. I was in my sophomore year. And we were broke as a joke. And then there was my family.
0: I'm telling you, Serena, you're having that baby today.
1: It's just Braxton Hicks contractions, Mom. I've been having them all week.
0: You need to call Bruce. Have him come get you so you can get to the hospital.
1: It's Sunday morning. He's at church, where I should be.
0: Except you're about to have a baby.
1: If I go to the hospital now, they're just gonna send me back home. Bruce is coming over after church. We'll figure it out then. Bruce arrived after church, and we hung out around the house. The contractions continued. And at about 9:30, I gave in to my mom and went to the hospital. It was a good thing, too. Our daughter was born at about 11:30. After her delivery, there was so much joy in the hospital room. all the stress and tension with my parents was, for the moment, taken away by a healthy, beautiful baby girl. Unfortunately, that perfect moment in time couldn't last. I brought her home with me so Bruce could concentrate on the last couple months of high school.
5: She's my granddaughter. I'm not gonna let anything happen to her.
1: I'll keep her with me, Dad. It'll be all right.
5: What's the matter? You don't trust me.
1: Are you kidding me? I mean, are you really asking me that?
5: Don't answer that.
1: Dad, just stop. Hello? Oh, hi, Mr. Dykson. It's Bruce's dad.
5: Tell him to stop calling here.
1: Shh. What? No, not you. Yes, of course you can come see your granddaughter.
5: I don't want them in my house.
1: Oh, you heard that? That's okay. I can meet you outside. Nope. No problem at all.
5: Give me the phone.
1: Dad?
5: Mr. Dykson, listen to me. We don't want you here. Leave my daughter alone. Oh, she's my granddaughter, too. Oh, and this is my... Oh, is that so? Well, you're not coming into my house.
1: Wow, Dad. You just yelled at the nicest guy in the world. The guy who never argues with anyone. The guy who cares more...
5: What?
1: He cares more than you do. Things weren't going to get better with my parents, so I made a tough choice. I moved out of their house and filed with the state for emancipation. I took our daughter, and what little I had, and moved into a bed and breakfast that was owned by friends of Bruce's parents. Not surprisingly, that didn't take care of all the stress. Even though Bruce was a pretty good father, and he tried to be as hands-on as possible, we still had a lot of disagreements on how to raise her. I mean, how could we not? We both were raised very differently. Our wedding took place on the same day as Bruce's graduation from high school.
4: Relax, they'll be here.
1: You don't know that. My parents have probably never set foot in a church.
4: Serena.
1: Mom said they didn't have clothes to wear. As if that's a reason to miss your daughter's wedding.
4: I know you're stressed out. Whatever happens, it'll be okay.
1: Will it?
4: If you and me leave together and we're still on speaking terms, that's a win.
1: Yeah. Well.
5: Serena?
1: Dad? Mom?
4: Told ya.
1: Dad, I've never seen you in a suit before.
5: Your old man cleans up okay.
1: Thank you.
4: Hi, Mr. and Mrs. Lemaire.
5: Bruce?
4: I don't mean to rush this, but my best man has a shift at McDonald's he needs to get to. And no, that's not a joke.
5: Sure. Sure. Where do we go?
1: Left side, in the front row. Somebody told us that the first 5 years of marriage were the hardest. Ours included Bruce getting better job opportunities, me graduating high school, and having another baby. A boy we named after a doctor on the show ER. In one of life's twists, the doctor who delivered our boy was the same doctor who recommended I have an abortion when I was 13. In the midst of all the good things that happened, I was still struggling with insecurities. I wasn't happy with how I looked, how we lived. You name it, I wasn't happy with it.
6: You look nice today.
1: Just today. Didn't I look nice yesterday?
6: You look great yesterday. I think I told you that you looked great yesterday.
1: I'm not sure you meant it then either.
6: Wow. You used to be able to take a compliment.
1: Yeah, before I had two kids that messed up my body.
6: You look fine, Serena. You look great.
1: Say it a few more times and you might believe it.
6: I give up.
1: When our boy was 5, I got pregnant again. Bruce and I were both excited about this baby. But things didn't go as we had planned. At one of the checkups, the doctor was unable to find a heartbeat.
6: Are you okay?
1: Take a wild guess, Bruce.
6: I'll take that as a no.
1: Are you okay with this? With losing a baby?
6: No, not at all.
1: It's not gonna hurt you to show some emotion.
6: Just because I don't holler or throw stuff around doesn't mean I don't feel bad, Serena. This hurts me too.
1: Yeah, right. I started to resent Bruce after that. I read his self-control as detachment and thought he didn't care about me or the baby we lost. When a guy in our neighborhood, Henry, was charged with sexually abusing children, I went nuts. I mean, this guy had been in our house, around our children. It could have been our kids. It bothered me that Bruce didn't seem to care. At least not as much as I did.
6: Just calm down. We can talk about this.
0: Talk about what? He was fooling around with kids. He needs to be put away or executed.
6: Executed? Does Indiana have the death sentence anymore?
0: It should.
6: Okay, fine, Serena. But remember, hell is forever.
0: Good. I hope he never...
6: What's wrong? What's going on?
1: It's my... Something's wrong.
6: Come on. We're going to the hospital.
1: That pain I had was a ruptured ovary. They performed an ultrasound and saw my pelvis was full of blood. Without surgery, I would die. So, they removed the ovary. Not long after, because of continued pain, they told me they thought I had endometriosis, and we made the tough decision to have a complete hysterectomy. I'd always wanted more children, but now that door was closed forever.
6: Do you think that's a good idea? I mean, you're still recovering from surgery.
0: I drink it because it takes away the pain. If you ever felt anything, you'd probably drink too.
6: Come on, Serena. This isn't you. Your kids need you. So do I.
0: You don't need me, Bruce. You have your job. You have your church.
6: Our church.
0: Sure.
6: We're doing okay, yeah? We're not hurting like we were when we first married.
0: So why don't you get us away from the sexual predator? You heard Henry was released on bail and is back in his house?
6: Why should we move? We didn't do anything wrong.
0: And that is why I drink.
6: Serena.
1: My life was a hot mess, but it shouldn't have been. I had a husband who loved me, two great kids. I even had a job as a therapy assistant in a nursing home, which I liked a lot. But like they say, hurt people hurt people. And I hurt Bruce.
7: Where are you, Serena? Are you coming home?
1: I'm staying with Angie for a while. I want you to leave me alone. For a while.
7: What can I do for you? You said moving out of the neighborhood where Henry lived would fix things. It clearly hasn't. Are you still drinking?
1: Don't worry about it.
7: I'm gonna worry about it. I love you.
1: Well, maybe you shouldn't. Bruce was persistent. He really wanted us to work on our marriage. And the random acts of kindness. One day, he came over to my friend's house after a snowstorm. I watched him from the window while he cleaned the snow off my car, shoveled the driveway, just because he knew I hated the cold. Another time, we had a fight on the phone, and I started cussing him out, not knowing that the kids could hear everything I said. I was embarrassed. But rather than fix the problem, I kept drinking and even started using drugs. Soon I was partying and drinking every night.
8: Are you about ready to pack it in, lady? We're trying to close up.
0: I'm texting my friend for a ride. It won't be... There they are. They won't give me a ride.
8: You don't have a car?
0: I do, but I'm too...
8: Yeah, we all saw how much you drank. Tell me the truth. You were baked when you came in, weren't you?
0: Are you gonna judge me?
8: Yeah. You come into our restaurant high, spend 3 hours drinking like your life depends on it.
0: You don't know me.
8: You've been trying to get a ride home for the last hour. Yeah, we've been watching. Every time your phone rings, you get excited, and then you're disappointed that nobody will help you. It's pretty pathetic.
0: I'm finding out who my friends are, that's for sure.
8: Yeah? Well, get one of them to come over here and pick you up. I don't care where you go, but you're not going to stay here. Unlike you, the rest of us have lives we need to get on with.
1: She was right. I needed to get my life in order. The problem was, I'd messed it up so bad, burned so many bridges, that I didn't know if I could fix it. My friends wanted nothing to do with me. My parents had problems of their own, and even if they didn't, they were no help to me. Bruce? Could I call him? Or had I wrecked that relationship too badly? I stumbled out to my car. I sat there and wept. I knew I had to break free from all the garbage that was controlling me. Without hardly thinking about it, I just cried out to God. God, I have nothing left but you. Please, I need your help. Suddenly, I felt God's presence in a way I never had before. And I felt something else. Something I had never felt before. Hope. As I pulled into my driveway, I felt hope. Bruce? Were you waiting for me?
6: Yep. Come here.
1: I don't...
6: You're home, Serena. You're home.
1: Bruce held me. And my Heavenly Father also wrapped me in his arms with this feeling of comfort that I will never forget. His love lifted me out of my dark pit. I was no longer drowning. For so long, I felt dead inside. I would go through the motions of each day with such emptiness. That simple prayer I'd said brought me life. I knew right then and there that God had answered my prayer. Now that I was home, and my husband had taken me in his arms and showed me grace too, I was on my way to healing. The first time back to church was more difficult, but Bruce asked some of the men to be praying for me as I fought off an anxiety attack. As I sat there, I could almost feel the enemy's chains fall off, and I lifted my hands in worship, praising God as I hadn't been able to before.
6: Hey, babe. How's your day?
1: Eye-opening.
6: Want to tell me about it?
1: I think I have to tell you about it. It involves you.
6: Okay.
1: First, I have to apologize to you.
6: Apologize? For what?
1: As I was reading the Bible and praying today, it occurred to me that I had been placing you ahead of God. I made you my protector. I wanted you to fix everything, and it never occurred to me that you can't fix everything.
6: Wow. I never realized that you felt that way.
1: Well, that's it. You can't be my number one any longer. God has to fill those areas that you can't.
6: Well, praise the Lord. I needed you to take that pressure off me so that God could fill that space.
1: You didn't give up on me.
6: If I gave up on you, I'd be giving up on me too. And the kids. I still think we have a ways to go, but we're making it work, right?
1: We were working on a relationship and fixing the family. I still had a lot of baggage, but with God's help, and Bruce being understanding, things were getting better. I still wasn't able to open up in counseling about my abortion all those years ago, or even my bitterness with Henry, the guy who had sexually assaulted kids in our old neighborhood. But in my prayer and Bible time, God showed me how to deal with that too.
6: Hang on a second, Serena. You're telling me you're not angry with Henry anymore?
1: I don't like or approve of anything he did. I'm just not going to let it control me anymore.
6: That's great. I'm really happy to hear it. What brought this about?
1: Something I read today.
6: I like where this is going.
1: It was in Lamentations, chapter 3. Here, let me read it to you. I called upon thy name, O Lord, out of the low dungeon. Thou hast heard my voice. Hide not thine ear at my breathing, at my cry. Thou drewest near in the day that I called upon thee. Thou saidst, fear not. O Lord, thou hast pleaded the causes of my soul. Thou hast redeemed my life. O Lord, thou hast seen my wrong. Judge thou my cause.
6: Good stuff.
1: God took up my case. He redeemed my life. I believe he's upholding my cause too.
6: If Henry was right here in front of you, what would you say?
1: The same thing I'd say to my Uncle Rodney. I forgive you. I cannot forget it, nor would I trust him. But I can forgive.
6: You mean it?
1: God forgave me. He's helped me with all this bitterness I've carried since I was a kid. If I can't forgive other people, then I'm just hanging on to the pain. Except now I'm the one causing the pain.
6: That's pretty deep. You are not the same girl I met on that school bus all those years ago.
1: I'm not. And I'm glad I'm not. God has changed me. I don't know how else to say it.
6: I think that says it perfectly.
1: You hear these phrases Christians use. Born again. New creation. Well, I understood what they meant now. I was different. A new person with new desires and goals. I developed a burden to help people who were hurting and in crisis. Bruce and I began working in a variety of ministries that serve those very people. God had restored our family, and He used us to help others. Life went on. In 2015, our little girl became a bride herself. In December of 2018, she and her husband were blessed with a beautiful, healthy girl. That little peanut brings us joy and laughter, a constant reminder of God's love. I sometimes think how different our lives would have been if Bruce and I had not chosen life for our lovely daughter.
6: Hey, hon, you want to go on a date?
1: I don't know. I was going to scrub the bathtub.
6: Seriously, there's a new Christian movie showing. I want to support these things.
1: Yeah, they've been getting better lately. Sure, I'll go. As long as you buy me a big bucket of popcorn.
6: Deal. I may even throw in a pop.
1: What's this movie about?
6: I don't even know.
1: What's it called?
6: Unplanned?
1: Unplanned is the true story of a Planned Parenthood employee who is now a pro-life advocate. She used her story to speak out against the industry that has taken millions of lives. If you're wondering if it was hard to watch, it was. As the credits began to scroll on the movie screen, and the audience sat in complete silence, I felt the overwhelming presence of the Holy Spirit speak to me. I knew right there in that theater that it was time to tell the rest of my story. I had been open about my past sexual abuse and counseling. So much healing had taken place in my life, but there had been one area I was not willing to approach. I knew that sharing about my own abortion was another level of shame, guilt, and trauma. I had locked that painful experience away in a vault, but Unplanned opened that area of my heart. It was as if God was gently prompting me to step out in faith and share my story too.
6: You're talking about changing the whole focus of your personal ministry.
1: I've been hiding this thing about myself for a long time, Bruce. Think of how many babies could possibly have been saved if I'd spoken out before.
6: I'm not disagreeing with anything you're saying, but are you sure this is something you can do? I mean, can you handle that all coming back to the surface?
1: I've never spoken to anybody about my abortion. Not since you and I sat in that car when I was 15. I really believe God is telling me to do this.
6: Okay. Then I won't stand in your way. How can I help?
1: I have no idea.
9: St. Joseph County Ride to Life. This is Megan.
1: Hi, Megan. My name is Serena Dykeson. Can I tell you my story?
10: Hi, Serena. My name is Cindy Michelson. I got your name from Megan.
1: Oh, yeah, hi.
10: I write a pro-life blog, and I wondered if you would be interested in writing an article, telling your personal story.
1: Oh, wow, I don't know. I mean, that's a little different from telling people in my small groups and living rooms.
10: I've heard some of it, and I think it could be powerful. You never know who needs to hear what you've gone through, and how you came out the other side.
1: Yeah, I think you're right. Okay. All right, just let me know what you need me to do. I knew I needed to be obedient and share my testimony, no matter what the response might be. My story eventually made it on a few pro-life news outlets, and all of a sudden, it seemed every time I opened my social media accounts, I saw my article shared. I began to get one message after another of people thanking me for sharing my story. I was amazed at all the responses. For weeks, I would get new people reaching out to me, or news sites asking if they could share my story. Out of obedience, I had told my whole story, and God was using it. Through the process, I began to see the hand of God. He was directing me all along the way. The healing process continued for me in a way I hadn't thought of. God had created two lives in me that never came to live in this world, but they were real people. In a time of prayer, I had a beautiful vision of a young lady and a young man. I believed that they were my aborted daughter and the boy I had miscarried. I named the daughter Eliana Grace, and Bruce and I named our son Malachi. Now, because of what Jesus has done, I know they will be waiting for me when I go home to heaven.
2: Through several pro-life ministries, Serena Dykson has been able to reach thousands of women caught in a difficult position, considering taking the life of their babies. She and Bruce continue to share the good news of salvation through the Lord Jesus with whomever needs to hear it. And what about you, listening friend? If you understand what this salvation means, that Jesus saves, and you want to trust in Him as your personal Savior, you can. As an act of faith, communicate that to Him right now. There are no special words, but if you'd like help, you might say something as simple as, God, I know that I'm a sinner, and I know that because of my sin, I deserve to be eternally separated from you. Even though I do not deserve it, thank you for loving me and providing the sacrifice for my sins through the death and resurrection of Jesus Christ. I believe that Jesus died for my sins, and I trust in Him alone to save me. From this point forward, help me to live my life for you instead of for sin. Help me to live the rest of my life in gratitude for the wonderful salvation you have provided. Thank you, Jesus, for saving me. 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This is program number 3940. Heard in the conclusion of the true story of Serena Dykson were Angela Morris, Suzette Mayobre, Patrick Thompson, David Zarbach, and Cheryl Lynn Galimo. Original music, Don Badorf. Sound effects, David Zarbach. Audio engineer, Tim Lundeen. Recording engineer, David Pierczynski. Script, Darby Kern. Unshackled is produced by Pacific Garden Mission to show through true stories that if your life is empty, it can be filled to overflowing. 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So until next time, unless our Lord returns before then, I'm Timothy Gregory, reminding you that the doors to Pacific Garden Mission are open night and day. 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
11: 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Hi, I'm Barry McGuire, author of Ignite Your Life, explaining how you can have wholehearted faith regardless of your circumstances. Many Christians are encouraged to see faith becoming more visible in America's public square. Crosses are being worn openly, Christian values are being discussed, and faith is once again influencing public policy. But visibility is not the same as revival. Romans 10 warns that zeal without biblical understanding can lead people astray. And Jesus in Matthew 15:14 cautions that the blind lead the blind, and both can fall into a pit. 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Jesus made his purpose clear in Luke 19:10, the Son of Man came to seek and save the lost. 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Revival comes when God's people return to their first love and his mission of reaching the lost. 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
13: I'm Steve O'Dell with Mission Network News. Amid the Israel-Hezbollah war, unemployment is up to 76% in parts of southern Lebanon. Heart for Lebanon's Camille Melki.
14: They have been disconnected from the rest of the country. They are having the challenge of providing basic necessities of survival. Many of these villages are completely cut off from the rest of the world.
13: Getting relief into those communities isn't easy.
14: Heart for Lebanon has attempted many times to provide food and basic hygiene supplies, some medicines, and we've been successful in many cases, but also have failed in others due to the security situation.
13: Pray for peace and open gospel doors. Next, a petition to prevent mandatory Hindu prayers at school was recently struck down by the High Court of Chhattisgarh State, India. Greg Musselman with Voice of the Martyrs Canada explains that India wants to keep the appearance of religious freedom, but the leading Hindu nationalist political party wants to instill their religion. They claim school prayers are for promoting moral instruction, allowing them to evade their constitution's religious freedom guarantees.
15: They try to say, you know, that, well, it's part of our culture and this is what we're doing. We're not trying to indoctrinate them, but that's exactly what they're trying to do.
13: The court said they would hear another petition against the law if a student was forced to participate in the prayers.
15: But I think we really need to be praying that this would be overturned. The government will listen to not only outside voices, but inside within the country as well, though, to saying, no, no, we don't agree with this.
13: 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I'm Steve O'Dell.
16: Here's a timeless truth from Pastor Shane Eidelman.
17: What can flesh do to you? What can man do to you? Unless God Almighty allows it. In God, I will praise his word. In God, I have put my trust. I will not fear. What can flesh do to me? Nothing. That could even mean your flesh. Context is enemies, of course, but man. But also, God's in control. He just can speak the word and speak into your situation. But many times he allows us to go through suffering. Psalm 118, I shall not die, but live and declare the works of the Lord. And the Lord has chastened me severely, but he has not given me over to death. Interesting verse, but it says there, chastening. That is the Lord's discipline. The Lord has chastened me. He has disciplined me. But it wasn't for death. It was to wake me up. It was to get me back on the right track. And also when God does something miraculous, or when he keeps you healthy, or you have these years to live or different things, you're to do work for the Lord. You're to declare the works of the Lord. We're not to be selfish. That's one thing I with this verse too. A lot of these verses meant a lot to me the last 3 months, but you know, one option was to go to the elders and take a 3-month medical sabbatical. But why? You know, what's the point? I want to declare your works. I want to preach through this. I want that brokenness, that anointing to flow into other people, and just sitting at home pouting, is not going to accomplish anything.
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1: Welcome to The Core here on American Family Radio. I'm Walker Wildman. 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Well, we've got a lot we're going to get to today. Let's turn our attention to the scripture. We're in Acts chapter 13 this week. Acts chapter 13, looking at verses 49 through 52. And the word of the Lord was being spread throughout all of the region. But the Jews stirred up the devout and prominent women and the chief men of the city, raised up persecution against Paul and Barnabas, and expelled them from their region. But they shook off the dust from their feet and against them, and came to Iconium, and the disciples were filled with joy and with the Holy Spirit. That's Acts chapter 13, verses 49 through 52. Speaking of the Apostle Paul, we're going to be taking a Footsteps of Paul trip, a spiritual heritage tour in Greece, coming up in March of 2027. We'll be doing that. My brother and I will be hosting that trip, that Footsteps of Paul trip in Greece. And then my parents, Tim and Allison, will be the week following in Italy, looking at all of the historical sites, the Christian historical sites in Italy, and pretty excited about both of these trips coming up in March of 2027. So if you want to join us, if you want to check out the itinerary, you can go over to tours.afa.net, tours.afa.net, and check out more information about our trips to Greece and then our trip to Italy. Those are back-to-back, two separate trips. You can do one or you can do both. Completely up to you. Another event I want to ensure that we mention before we move into the news of the week on the program is our Fishbowl Retreat coming up in October, the 20th through the 24th in the fall. It's going to be at the Pickwick Landing State Park in Counce, Tennessee. So if you want to join that event, you can simply go to repairingthefoundations.net, repairingthefoundations.net, and find out more information about that event. Well, the situation with Iran is continuing to escalate, with President Trump reportedly, according to Axios, in the final decision-making process when it comes to next steps with Iran. And there's a lot that could happen here. The bombing has continually intensified. We're on night 11 or 12 of bombing of Iranian targets, trying to decapitate their ability to threaten commercial shipping vessels in the Strait of Hormuz. And so this doesn't seem like it's going to calm down anytime soon. Negotiations, peace deal, all of that's pretty much off the table at this point. And I think the crushing of Iran is the only option left at this juncture, because they've proven to be a very unserious party when it comes to negotiating. So there's a couple of clips here we can play. The first one I'm going to play is a very simple, short, 20-second clip of Secretary Rubio, who, by the way, has become one of the best spokespersons on behalf of the president, the administration, when it comes to foreign policy. But here Secretary Rubio's putting this very simply. that Iran is currently and has been historically unserious about talks with the West and backing off of their jihadi mentality that they've been operating under for 40-plus years. So here's Secretary Rubio talking about Iran refusing to change their behavior. Clip two.
4: I think we're always open to diplomacy. It has to be real. It has to be a deal that they're willing to live by. Look, Iran a week ago was supposed to put out a statement saying that the Straits of Hormuz would be open, that they would no longer attack shipping. And instead of doing that, they attacked three ships. I think that was last Friday or Saturday. So, I mean, their behavior has to change in order for ours to change.
1: Well, there you have it. Their, quote, their behavior has to change in order for ours to change. And the U.S., especially under President Trump, has proven to be a credible negotiating party. I mean, President Trump has proven that he is willing to do reasonable things, reasonable measures to work with the Iranians, assuming they want to work with us and they want to not have nuclear weapons. This is a very erratic, irrational regime here, folks. I mean, this is what makes this uniquely challenging, is how irrational and how much of a lunatic these people are. I mean, they're Islamic fanatics, and they don't even have a self-preservation mindset built in. These folks they're martyrs. They view themselves as martyrs. They do a suicide vest. They blow each other up. They have no semblance of like any type of Western self-preservation approach to anything. I mean, they're willing for it all to burn as long as they view it as taking down the infidels. That's how they view us. They view us as a great Satan. They view Israel as the, quote, little Satan. Those are their quotes. And they seem very, very immune to military pressure and economic pressure. I mean, there's really no pressure under normal diplomatic and military means that we can apply that seems to get their attention. And so we've been bombing them for 12 days straight, taking out bridges and power plants and all of their military sites, and they're still going at it. And they're just as stubborn as they've ever been. And so I don't know how this is going to end. I don't know if at some point they give in. But I think at this point, President Trump's approach, according to Secretary Rubio, a head for an eye, is probably the only option left on the table, if we're being honest. And so this was Secretary Rubio saying, you know, Iran says that their approach is an eye for an eye. Secretary Rubio says at this juncture, the commander-in-chief's approach is an eye for a head. Let's listen.
5: And the power plants. Just want some clarification. Do you rule out striking civilian infrastructure?
6: I saw Arachi, their foreign minister, who the other day say or something about their policy is an eye for an eye. The president's policy is a head for an eye.
1: Yeah.
6: I mean, honestly, that's what it's going to be. I mean, they will pay a very heavy price for the things they're doing. They're already paying a very heavy price. You guys don't know it because you don't cover it. You're not in Iran. You're not in the street. They don't have a free media. But they're going to continue to pay a very heavy price. Their industrial base has been decimated. Their defense industrial base has been decimated. They're losing launchers. They're losing radars every single night. They are suffering billions of dollars in damage, and their economy is a disaster. But despite all that, okay, these people who are calling us every day, begging, let's do a deal. They send us messages through other countries, third countries. I mean, they're running out of countries to send. Even I had countries here coming up to me. Oh, I just spoke to the Iranians. They want to do a deal. The problem is every time these people do a deal, they either break it or after they make it, they want to change the deal. So they're probably not ready to do a deal yet, but they will be soon because the price they're paying is very high despite their tough talk and their flowery language and their stupid Lego videos they put out. I've never seen them, but they put these things out on social media. Despite all that bravado, they are suffering tremendously, and they're going to suffer more until they come to their senses. They're not there yet, unfortunately.
1: Yeah, I mean, we've got our own issues. The world has its own issues with this energy dilemma that we're facing. Wouldn't quite call it a crisis at this juncture, but nonetheless, Iran's got bigger problems, folks. Iran has bigger problems here to such a degree that, you know, we do this for another 4 weeks, there's not going to be anything left. I mean, we'll run out of targets. And so it'll be a good place to be, and their control over the Strait will be virtually gone if we continue this for weeks on end which we probably need to. But, I don't regret this at all. I mean, looking back on this, you know, you could say, well, President Trump should have never done this. No, I disagree with that. I mean, if the intelligence was true and Iran themselves said at the negotiating table, whatever kind of negotiating was going on, they said, yeah, we got enough enriched uranium for 11 warheads. Oh, okay. That's nice to know. I mean, our CIA told us that, but now you guys are saying it with your own mouths. So that's very good to know. Thanks. So if that's all true, which is, this is coming from the Iranians. This is not like, you know, well, Mossad said. No, this is CIA and Iran themselves saying, yeah, we've got enough enriched uranium for 11 warheads and we want a nuke and we always want a nuke and we'll always want a nuke. And we're going to get a nuke. And if we need one in a couple of weeks, that's no problem. We'll just turn up the enrichment levels. So this is all from Iran. These folks are unstable. They've been wreaking havoc in the region for decades. They've been bombing U.S. troops, funneling money to Hezbollah and Hamas, attacking Israel day in, day out. And they're the masterminds behind October 7th. And so now they're firing missiles upon their fellow Muslim neighbors, even though they're different sects, different SECT, they're different, you know, wings or elements of Islam, if you will. But still, I mean, they're still firing on their neighbors in the region day in and day out, striking their ships, their infrastructure, et cetera, et cetera. So we're at the point where, folks, we're all in here. I mean, there's no backing out of this at this point. Because you can't hand Iran a victory. So we're all in. Energy, I've said from day one, if we can get this strait settled out, if we can get the strait fully reopened and secured without Iran, then Iran loses their main leverage here. And so that's what President Trump, I believe, is leaning into at this juncture, is he knows Iran's irrational. They're not serious negotiators. We can't wait around on them any longer. So we're just going to have to do it. So President Trump's doing it. He's taking over the strait by force. It's taking a lot of time. There's just so many targets along the strait where they've got these drones, these missiles. It's insane the level of preparation Iran had done for this moment. So it's just taken a long time and a lot of energy and a lot of weapons and a lot of missions to chip away at Iran's ability to threaten commercial shipping in the Strait of Hormuz. But you know, I believe at some point we're going to have control of that strait. And when we do, Iran loses all of their leverage. It's gone. It's gone. Overnight, it's gone.

0: in it now. There's no backing out. There's no cutting it short. There's no cutting a deal and giving Iran billions. You just can't do it. I mean, we've many elements in the U.S. have wanted to take on Iran and neuter them from a nuclear vantage point and military standpoint for a long time. And this is the shot. So whether you like it or not, whether you agree with it or not, this is our opportunity to ensure that Iran cannot threaten, bomb, kill American troops and our allies in the region for the next 30 to 40 years. And so if we can do this right, if we can finish the job correctly, it can be a huge, huge feather in President Trump's cap. Now, what are the side effects, if you will? What are the humanitarian cost of this? That's to be determined. I'm not saying this is going to be pretty. You bring down the Iranian regime as we know it. That there's some instability there, no doubt. You know, how that bleeds over into other neighboring nations, we don't know. We'll just have to see. But you just can't let the jihadis stay at the helm in Iran. That's just the moral of the story. We'll be back in a few.
1: But they... I'm Ruth Kramer with Mission Network News. Renewed strikes between the United States and Iran this month have increasingly complex domino effects. For one, the Iran-backed Houthis in Yemen now threaten to blockade Saudi Arabia in the Red Sea shipping route. Lana Silk with Transform Iran says, we need to take time to understand the subtleties of the conflict. Although the war is unpopular with some in the U.S., she believes it would be bad if the U.S. backs down now against the Iranian regime.
2: All we would be doing would be giving them the opportunity to strengthen themselves, lash out at their own people, and then later on lash out at the West. So we do welcome intervention, but God give them wisdom in how they do it. This is not an easy path for anyone.
1: Pray for wisdom for Western leaders. Pray, too, for the spiritual and physical well-being of the Iranian people in this time of suffering. And finally,
3: Indonesia is not defined only by persecution.
1: This is the message one of FMI's partners in the region wants people to hear, says Patrick Anthony.
3: There are many faithful churches, vibrant ministries, and believers who continue to proclaim the gospel with hope.
1: Believers serve in both hostile and peaceful communities across the country. Anthony says FMI partners look for creative ways to share the gospel. One of those is Wayang Kulit.
3: There's a history of using puppet shows to tell long-standing cultural stories that many Indonesians are familiar with.
1: The shadow puppet show helps people grasp the gospel in their own language. Bold witness sometimes brings persecution. And when it does, Indonesian believers rely on God's wisdom. Pray for creative outreach, faithful believers, and resources to equip church leaders. 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
0: Welcome back to The Core here on American Family Radio. Glad to have you with us on today's program. Well, each program, most days, we try to have guests on the various segments and talk about things ongoing in the country and around the world, all from, of course, a Christian and conservative perspective. And that's our goal here on the program. The next guest we have on now is Colonel Rob Manus. He's a U.S. Air Force retired. He's also a consultant and podcaster. He's got his own show, his own podcast. And he's on with us now to talk about a couple different things. Primarily, we're going to talk about this socialist takeover of the Democrat Party and the ways that they're working to exert control and through the political process and otherwise. And then, of course, we'll talk a little bit about the Iran situation, as I did in the last segment. Nonetheless, let's jump to Colonel Manus. Glad to have you on the program.
5: Hey, thanks for having me.
0: Well, tell our folks, this is the first time to have you on the show, so tell our folks a little bit about your background and, of course, about your podcast and some of the work that you do.
5: I'm a military brat. My dad was an Air Force enlisted man. I have three brothers, and we were

0: traveled all over the world. Had my first experience with Islamists when I was about 9 years old, late 60s, early 70s, in the country of Morocco. My dad was an advisor to the Moroccan Air Force. Islamists tried to kill the sitting monarch twice during the 2 years that we were there. I have a long history of that. I enlisted myself in the late 70s as a bomb disposal troop, EOD. And I've been fighting terrorists from that perspective ever since. Finished college, got commissioned, and completed flying training. And I'm a navigator rating. So I've been a jet navigator in tanker aircraft. And B-1 bombers is where most of my flying time is. Commanded a squadron in B-1s. And then rivet joint intelligence surveillance for reconnaissance aircraft, amongst some other platforms. I was a vice wing commander of the wing that flies those. And I ended my career as a commander of Kirtland Air Force Base out in New Mexico. It's a little over 50,000 acres, a lot of big missions, the largest nuclear mission in the United States Air Force. And then retired and went into politics, and I was a director of utility operations, safety, and training for Entergy Corporation for a few years, and then jumped into the political arena and ran against Mary Landrieu and a guy named Bill Cassidy for U.S. Senate in 2013.
1: Nice.
0: And the rest of it is history, as they say. I also operate a PAC called Gator PAC that I founded after that U.S. Senate race because we did so well there, and I've been active in politics ever since then. Back in veteran and non-career politician candidates is what we try, who we try to support, because nothing existed to help me when I did that. My first book, which is over my left shoulder there, What You Can Do About It, just got published at the end of April of this year, and we're excited about that.
1: Excellent. Once again, we're talking to Colonel Rob Maness. Let me ask you this, Colonel. Let's talk about the Iran situation, and then we'll wrap up the segment in the next few minutes talking about this Democrat-Socialist takeover, which are both threats, slightly different threats, to the U.S. homeland. But you and I haven't talked before the show. I have no idea what your views on this situation is in Iran, so just let it fly, and we'll see how it goes. But what at this juncture, I think it's neither here nor there to debate, like, should we have done this? Should we have gone in with the bombing and all this? We are where we are. Do you think that we can get control of the strait without boots on the ground? That's been a debate. Can we do it via air power and sea power, or are we going to have to put boots on the ground to secure facilities along the coastline with Iran? What's your opinion?
0: You already have control of the Strait of Hormuz as much as you're ever going to get it. Even if you put boots on the ground, there are still going to be factions of the Islamic Revolutionary Guard Corps that have things like speedboats, RPG missile, shoulder fired missiles, machine guns. They're still going to be there. The country is huge. The first war plan I put together against Iran from an air perspective was when I was a captain in tactics school. Like you said, the debate is over. We're already there. The president had intelligence that I wasn't privy to. And if it was what he said it was, then I'm all for taking these guys out. But you have to once you make a decision to go in there, you have to commit. And I appreciated him trying to get them to come to the table through the MOU process we don't have to destroy the entire infrastructure of the country, because there's 90 plus million people there, and most of them do not like this regime.
1: Yeah.
0: Okay. And would be friends, good trading partners, probably even allies again if the IRGC didn't exist. So, but now what did they do? They did what Islamists do, and Islamists, they lie. They have no honor. Their religion is not really a religion. It's an ideology. They have no qualms with lying on the things like the MOU, and then going right ahead before the ink's even dry, start attacking commercial shipping. And look, the United States mission of protecting our ships in international waters goes all the way back to George Washington. Yep. The reason the U.S. Navy exists and why I have a print on my wall, it's called Payment in Iron. It's of the U.S. Constitution leading that first fleet against the Barbary pirates is because of the Islamists acting the same exact way over 200 years ago. So this mission is not even unique in the Strait of Hormuz itself. I'm glad the president has turned the throttle back on, so to speak, from an air tasking order perspective. I would like to see us do more and strike them 24 hours a day, 7 days a week, and really target the individuals and the ground forces at the individual level, not just their vehicles or their weapons or their radars, but the people themselves. We have to continue this fight, and we have to strike them even harder than we've ever struck them before. And we were doing that at the beginning of Epic Fury when the Israelis and the U.S. were doing a combined operation pretty effectively, even down to the police level, the besiege or the police that are the IRGC that killed the 53,000 Iranian civilians over the last 6 months simply for protesting in the streets, in some cases not even doing that. They killed a kid yesterday that opened a door to let somebody in that was hurt and opened a door to the building he was in. They executed him because they said he was a traitor just for doing that. Wow. These people are nuts. Wow. So I'm glad that the pressure's back on. And I agree with what Secretary Rubio said. You know, they believe in an eye for an eye. I believe in a head for an eye. If they don't stop, we need to continue to push the throttle up until they do one of two things happens. The IRGC capitulates completely and this ends, and we go on, and then we go in on the ground and they give us the enriched uranium and all the facilities that go with it so we can remove them or destroy them peacefully. Okay. And they give up on trying to control the straits and killing their people. So that can happen, or the Iranian people that are resisting get strong enough because we're supporting them. We need to get them more weapons and that kind of capability and communications gear, food, that kind of stuff, so that they can separate themselves from the government architecture and become a resistance force. And eventually, if we beat the IRGC over the heads enough, the Iranian people will be able to rise up and take back control of their country. And that's what I would prefer to see, is that the United States not have any boots on the ground while the shooting's going on, and just do what we can to enable the Iranian people to stand up and eliminate this government. Because this government, as you heard in that Secretary Rubio has said, and Vance has said, and Trump has all said, they're calling them and begging to put the deal back together. Well, they broke the deal in multiple different ways, and they've killed civilians and commercial shipping out in the Strait of Hormuz at will. Now, they don't have much capability left. It's obvious, but they're still able to do this kind of thing. And whether we control the Strait or not, and we do, we control their ports. We're stopping $500 million a day in oil from getting back revenue from getting back in now because we turned the blockade on. I want to see it even harder because while I oppose warfare, and I definitely oppose the endless war policies that this president was elected to end, he's also elected to end wars. And this war has been going on since I was 17 years old and first put the uniform on in 1979. And it's time that an American president stood up and said enough. And if we need to work with the Israelis to do it, that's great. As long, you know, if the Israelis are aligned with our interests, that's great, but we don't need them.
1: Yeah.
0: We don't need any of these allies. We should just go ahead and get this fight finished. And there's only one way to do it. Two ways to do it. We kill the IRGC enough to where they capitulate, or the Iranian people are able to rise up because we've killed them enough. And the Iranian people can take their country back because that's what it's all about. This should be a front country that's free, that is friendly to its neighbors, that is friendly to their trading and be a good trading partner and doesn't threaten international waters and commercial shipping ever again.
1: Yeah.
0: Because it's not right.
1: Yeah. We're talking to Colonel Rob Maness, retired U.S. Air Force colonel, obviously. And let me ask you this, which is the primary reason we brought you on, is to talk about a different threat, an internal threat here we have with what's commonly known now as the Democrat Socialist of America, DSA. These folks are rising rapidly, at least in the media, and as far as being able to speak to the issues, even though quite unknowledgeably. But nonetheless, we're talking a group that wants to abolish the Supreme Court, get rid of the U.S. Senate. They've talked about whether or not we need a president or not. Maybe we could just get rid of that, too. No regard for the Constitution, no regard for the Bill of Rights, no regard for human rights and liberty. Tell us about this rising threat. We've got about 5 minutes left, but tell us about this rising threat that's taking over the Democrat Party.
0: Not taking over. They've taken over the Democrat Party. Not to correct you publicly there, but they've taken over the Democrat Party. And think about the list that you just read off. And if you've never read the old Soviet Union's constitution and looked at their government, they had one large legislative body that was very ineffective. They had a very weak head. He was called a president in the latter days, but he was really the committee chairman of the Politburo. And that is what, that's a committee, and that is what the Democrat Socialists of America wants to do. They want to have one main legislature that doesn't do anything, a committee that runs the country, and a chairman of that can be the, you know, called the president to be the head of state, and those kind of things. It's all very familiar, isn't it? That's why the president was right to call them communists, because that's where they're going. Look at Mondami. What is he doing? He's slowly taking over private property. He wants to kick all the landlords out, right? Yep. And take that property over so that they can price fix the rents and all that. Well, they already have rent control, and the rent is already higher than it's ever been since Mondami came in. But there's another aspect to this form of communism I want to warn people about, and it has to do with the discussion on the Iranian Islamists. People like Mondami, Dr. Abdul, that's running for U.S. Senate in Michigan, they're all over this country. These people are Islamists that are wearing communism as a skin suit. And they've convinced young, white, liberal, well-off Americans, mostly in colleges, that they should vote for them because of this affordability issue. And they wrap their messages up in those kind of things, and more freedom, which really means no freedom. When you look at what the goals are of the Democratic Socialists of America, and every one of these people that are running for these offices and winning or close to winning are backed by the DSA. There's a lot of money going in there. So it's a very real threat. What makes it even worse is the Islamist nature of this threat, because the communists believe in using useful idiots, like the Bolsheviks did and Lenin did, to kill the people that they worked with to take over Russia and create the Soviet Union. But the Islamists, they are not the idiots in this. They are using the communists as their own useful idiots. And eventually, Sharia law will be put in place wherever these Islamists get into power. It happens every single time. Mondami's already done it inside the office in Gracie and in Gracie Mansion, established mosque prayers and those kind of things, blaring the call to prayer over loudspeakers all over the city. Mm-hmm. It's already happening, and it's happening across this country, and people need to stand up and realize that and take action at the local level to stop it.
1: Yeah, this is the fall of the Democrat Party to this, which the Democrat Party hadn't been good, I'm not sure if ever, but definitely for a long, long time. I mean, their roots go back to Jim Crow and racism, so I'm not sure I can find a squeaky clean era of Democrats, but nonetheless, they've gone major off the deep end here. And to your point about them not coming back, this is an ideology that once you give the party over to it, which I agree that they virtually have, you just don't come back from it, because anything back towards the quote middle or rational thinking has already been demonized, right? As you know, bigoted viewpoints, and they come up with all these terms, homophobe, all this, Islamophobe, to describe people who think rationally. So they're preventing themselves from ever being reined in, if you will, to rational, normal thinking. Hey, Colonel Manus, we're out of time. Sorry about the brief or the quick break here.
0: All right.
1: But thank you so much for coming on, and tell our folks your website real quick.
0: RobManus.com / bonus chapter. 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And you can get the bonus chapter for free. Just sign up on that page, RobManus.com.
1: Excellent. Excellent. RobManus.com. Thanks so much, Colonel, for coming on.
0: Thank you.
1: All right, folks. There you have it. That's Colonel Rob Manus, retired U.S. Air Force colonel, consultant, podcaster, and much more. We'll be back in a few.

0: good enough for God? This is Ken Ham, CEO of Answers in Genesis, the Creation Museum, and Ark Encounter. Over 60% of young people in our churches believe good people go to heaven. Of course, they get this idea not from the Bible, but from pop culture. You see, Scripture teaches that we're all sinners and our righteousness is filthy rags. We're all descended from the first man, Adam, and we've all inherited his sin nature. On our own, there's nothing we can do about our sinful state. But Jesus Christ took our penalty of death upon himself on the cross. He defeated sin and death, and he offers the free gift of eternal life to all who will believe. Good works won't earn you heaven. Salvation is only found in Christ alone.
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3: Welcome to The Core here on American Family Radio. Glad to have you with us on today's program. Chris Woodward is with us in studio. Chris, welcome back.
4: Thank you very much.
3: Well, Chris, there's a lot we could talk about, a lot we will talk about. The oil is on the rise again, mm-hmm. And this has been an up-and-down type chart when it comes to crude and West Texas and all the different oil energy markets, up and down depending on the news of the day. But Chris, this thus far, to President Trump's credit, mm-hmm. he has been able, through his Department of War, through the Treasury, Commerce, I mean Energy Secretary, all of these different secretaries and their departments, have been able to make moves that have avoided any type of catastrophe or you know major economic disaster mm-hmm. associated with energy disruptions. Mm-hmm. You know, will they be able to keep dancing in a way that avoids an energy crisis, if you will, or yeah. $150 barrel of oil? I don't know. We'll just have to see. I think President Trump wants to pretty much end Iran's ability to exert threats and control over the Strait. But thus far, President Trump has been able to thread the needle pretty well, considering what he's dealing with.
4: Right. It helps to have a businessman in charge giving executive orders to cabinet members to go fix this or look into that and, you know, get this done. Sometimes even announcements or the prospects of getting something will help ease concerns when it comes to oil prices. For example, we've talked about how there are some countries now that are leaving OPEC or have said, hey, we're going to leave OPEC. But in very recent days, we've even had these stories on Fox News and Newsmax and other networks that various producers and oil producing countries are looking at doing pipelines in places where they don't currently have pipelines to get away from the Strait of Hormuz and not depending on that and having that be such a problem. That's not going to fix the problem tomorrow. It's not going to fix the problem next week. But the knowledge that, hey, in several months, a year from now, the Strait of Hormuz is not going to be a problem, that's going to help ease concerns and prevent situations where oil goes through the roof through, like, speculation. There's a good example, I think, of how just the mere announcement of something helps bring down prices. You go back to 2008 when we're transitioning from the George W. Bush administration to the Barack Obama administration, and W comes out and says, we're going to drill on the Outer Continental Shelf.
3: Yeah.
4: Okay, that's a terrible impression of Bush, but that's how I do it. But anyway, he says we're going to do this, and just the thought that we were going to do that is one of the reasons why Barack Obama enters office at record low gas prices.
3: Yeah.
4: Just because we knew, hey, this is around the corner.
3: Yeah.
4: Unfortunately, it never happened because Barack takes office. He doesn't like oil and gas. We know the rest of that story. But just the idea that something's out there is going to happen. And really what helps with Trump here is he's still in office for 900 plus more days.
3: Yeah.
4: So it's not like they're going to decide next month or this Christmas, hey, we're not doing this.
3: Yeah. Chris, let's move on to more markets and economy beyond just the looking at through the Iranian lens, if you will, the lens of the Iran conflict. Tell us how things are going, maybe on mortgage rates, the Fed decisions coming up, I think next week. Yeah. Tell us a little bit about that.
4: Well, the unfortunate thing with mortgage rates here is the headline number. The average 30-year U.S. mortgage rate climbed this week to 6.58%. 6.58%, which unfortunately is the highest level in nearly a year. The reason I bring this up is because some people, like myself, who bought a home several years ago at much lower rates, they might think, big deal, this doesn't impact me. It does impact you, and here's how. Let's say that you are in a home and you paid 3.5%, right? That's a really good mortgage rate that you might have gotten years ago when Trump was in office the first time around. Well, if you're going to sell that house, you're not going to get that rate today. You're going to pay a much higher rate like all the other people out there that might be looking for a home. Meanwhile, you're looking at higher rates at things like credit cards, auto loans, everyday business financing. So while you might be sitting pretty, your neighbor is hurting. And because your neighbor is hurting, other people are hurting because they're not building houses, they're not making things, they're not selling things, they're not doing all these things. So mortgages do matter, and news outlets, including ours, and I'm going to try to make this a goal in the next few months at least, of doing a better job of explaining and driving home why these kinds of things matter and why people need to listen to programs like this, because we do get into these nerdy in the weeds figures from time to time.
3: Yeah. This, Chris, the housing market the inventory seems to be improving. Now, I read some commentary today that the housing market, the inventory level is improving, but people are finding a hard time finding the house they want in the location that they want. Like, technically, the inventory is up, but the quality doesn't that doesn't necessarily mean the quality's up. And so that seems to be a problem still. Now, beggars can't be choosers.
4: Yes, that's exactly
3: what I was
4: thinking.
3: Buy a house.
4: Yeah.
3: But we are seeing, I'm not going to say a correction, but we are seeing some easing of the inventory shortage around the country. Mm-hmm. Some pockets of the country are having a surplus in availability of housing. So I think that's slowly improving. But Chris, I think the Fed cannot afford to raise rates. I mean, I think pretty much raising rates should be off the table at this point. And I know they don't directly control the mortgage rate. That's more of the yield, the 10-year yield, et cetera. But we really need mortgage rates down into the 5% range.
4: Yeah.
3: I think that would be a comfortable place.
4: Yeah, it's interesting that you mentioned 5% because I talked to an economist today, and we're talking about this AP story, average 30-year mortgage rate climbs to 6.5%. And I did ask him, like, are we ever going to see 5% rates, 4% rates again? And he was like, yeah, I think it's possible.
3: But
4: he mentioned what you said there. And obviously, we've got to do something about the price of energy. It's kind of hard to wrap your head around, but the more things the government can do to make energy cheaper, the better off everything is.
3: Yeah, this is why nuclear is the way to go, and we're delayed on this. It's actually a shame, and people ought to be held accountable for this. But that green tree hugging movement kept us out of nuclear for decades, and now we're behind the eight ball.
4: We are.
3: We're trying to throw up these data centers. We're trying to provide more power than ever, and here we are with not enough energy. Mm-hmm. And I'm not talking about not enough gasoline to put in our cars. I'm talking about not enough energy to power the country and the homes and the businesses. And so what? Energy costs are up. And if we would have leaned into nuclear, especially these small modular nuclear reactors that can run entire cities, then we wouldn't have this problem, and we would have much more affordable energy. Now, we're going to get there because the market is demanding it, but we're 3 to 5 years out from those going online anywhere.
4: Yeah.
3: So that's a long time.
4: Hindsight is 2020, but had we gone more nuclear a long time ago, it would have removed several of the talking points from these democratic socialists that are running on, I'll make your life more affordable.
3: Yeah.
4: Because one of the things, really something they mentioned in all the speeches, is because people are having difficulty paying their light bill.
3: Yeah.
4: If we had made nuclear the thing a long time ago, that would have just removed that talking point, which they're successfully running on throughout many parts of the country.
3: Yeah, Chris, the fact that this just shows that it doesn't matter what kind of title you have behind your name, what kind of pedigree you have, whatever. The fact that we had basically a majority of the energy, quote, talking heads telling us for decades that nuclear is bad, it's dangerous, we ought not touch it. Mm-hmm. We shouldn't lean into it, develop it anymore. That was a dominant theory mm-hmm. for a long time. I mean, if you would have asked me 15 years ago, you know, about nuclear, I probably would have had something negative to say about it, just based off of what the public sentiment was. Yeah. Not that that would be factual or right. But here we are now, and looking back, Chris, that was just dumb. There was zero data, zero facts to back up this fear of nuclear that we developed. Mm.
4: We should look at nuclear energy development today the same way that people did in the years immediately following the Wright brothers figuring out how to fly.
3: Yeah.
4: If people out there had said, I don't want to fly a plane, we might crash. What if we ran out of gas over the ocean?
3: That's a good analogy.
4: Like we would never have the things that we have today. And unfortunately, we live in fear today, whereas people in the greatest generation were just the boldest, I'll give it a try.
3: Chris, this is why the socialist and the government hacks, we cannot let them have control. Because they don't want innovation. They think it's all bad. They want us living in squalors, walking to work, riding our bike, they want the government taking over everything, government-run grocery stores. They're doing this, and they're building a $30 million, that's just the construction.
4: Yeah.
3: They're building a $30 million grocery store run by the government in New York City.
4: Yes.
3: That's going to run on a loss and chip away at government resources and undermine mm-hmm. local private businesses. And so we cannot let these folks, if they want to run New York City into the ground, have at it.
4: Yes.
3: But don't run the country into the mm-hmm. ground.
4: And in the case of New York City, their push for government-run grocery stores is really anti-immigrant in the sense that it's going to push bodegas out of business.
3: Yes.
4: Bodegas are the small little convenience stores, oftentimes cut out of the wall in between, you know, two brownstones or whatever. And they're run largely by first or second generation immigrants.
3: Yes.
4: And you're going to force those people out of business when those are the people that you've needed to vote you into office. It's terrible.
3: Yeah.
4: And, you know, people have said, well, schools need to do a better job of teaching economics and talking about capitalism. They should. But here's the deal. A lot of schools aren't going to touch that, which means parents, grandparents, somebody in charge of the future of America needs to tell kids today about what capitalism is. People can't defend it if they don't understand it. And the best way they can understand it is for somebody close to them to explain it to them so we all can understand how it is that we got here.
3: Yep.
4: We're all here today because of capitalism.
3: Yes.
4: And there are people out there that are using mediums that exist only because of capitalism.
3: Yeah, like the internet.
4: To try to tell people that capitalism is bad.
3: Yeah, I know.
4: Many of these people went to school for a very long time, and they have PhDs next to their name.
3: PhDs in stupidity.
4: Yes. And some people would say PhD means piled higher and deeper. Okay, so here's the thing. If you went to school for 8 years and you have a PhD and you're this stupid, it shows you that you went too long into school.
3: Yes. Yeah. There's such thing as overthinking it.
4: Yes.
3: They're overthinking some of this stuff.
4: Yeah.
3: But yeah, to your point, they're going on. This is why Democrats, their party is going into the ground. It is an utter failure, barring an intervention of Barack Obama or somebody who has their head on halfway right.
4: Mm-hmm.
3: And I said halfway right for a reason, because he's a Marxist too. He's just quiet about it. But listen to this clip, Chris. I'm going to tie this in. This is about politics. But the RNC is outraising the Democrats hand over fist, night and day, outraising the Democrats. Why? Because the Democrats are not innovative. They don't lean into capitalism, and the rich folk actually don't like the Democrats because they take all their money via taxes. So listen to this, clip 4.
5: Politico writes Democrats have a massive outside cash problem. The three main GOP party committees and their two caucus-aligned super PACs have nearly twice as much cash on hand as their Democratic equivalents. Give me a quick answer on that. I'm going to get to another topic.
6: Well, listen, the Supreme Court just ruled on coordinated campaign limits, which makes that number even bigger. Because, yes, we have $128 million, the most cash we've ever had in the Republican Party. We have the president, we have the vice president out there working hard every day. We're raising lots of money because we know what's at stake. We have no option other than to win in November. We have to win, so we're building up our silos, and we're going to obliterate these guys in November.
3: All right, that's Joe Gruters. He's the RNC chairman. Chris, mm-hmm. here's what makes me a little optimistic about not just the midterms, but 2028. from a conservative political perspective, is that the Democrats are anti-capitalism. And guess what? Democrat billionaires, millionaires, and soon-to-be trillionaires, and your people like Elon Musk,
4: yeah,
3: they like their money. Mm-hmm. They like their businesses. They like their innovation. They like the American economy. They like how things work. And the Democrats don't. And I think that's one of the reasons President Trump won in 24 is because the AI leaders, the multi-billion dollar AI leaders, knew that if Vice President Harris gets in there, our innovation is shot. Mm-hmm. And China and others are going to take the stage on AI, and we're going to be left behind. What did they do? They pumped, Musk and others pumped hundreds of millions into the Trump campaign to get him into office. So there's more than just sheer, you know, traditional Democrat Party social issues at play here. I think the Democrats' aggressive campaign against capitalism and the free market is going to backfire. They're going to have a hard time raising money.
4: Yeah, I hope you're right, because I do think this sounds like just such a cliche thing. I think this is, without a doubt, the most important midterm election in the history of this country.
3: Chris, if you go to Jeff Bezos, if you're a Democrat and go to Jeff Bezos and say, hey, man, we need $10 million for the campaign. We need $10 million for the super PAC. If I'm Bezos on my yacht, I'm like, no, bro.
4: Yeah.
3: No, because y'all want a 75% tax rate on my $10 million. So, I'm going with Vance.
4: Yes.
3: I'm going with Rubio.
4: By the way, a guy who embraced capitalism to make a giant company.
3: Yeah, exactly. So these business leaders and multi-billionaires, they know what they're doing. They know better than to lean into this 70-80% tax on their earnings. So that's going to play a factor in, folks, to how these parties operate in the future. See you next time.
7: It's Crazy Money Day. Hi, I'm Chuck Bentley with my Money Life from Crown. Most people see tumbleweeds and think one thing. That's a nuisance. It's a dried-up plant rolling across highways, getting stuck in fences, and piling up where it's not wanted. In many parts of the country, people spend time and money to get rid of them. But one entrepreneur saw something different. Instead of seeing trash, he saw opportunity. He began collecting and selling tumbleweeds to movie studios, retailers, event planners, and businesses looking to create an authentic Western atmosphere. What many people considered worthless became a profitable business. In fact, customers were willing to pay good money for something others ignored. It's a fascinating reminder that value is often a matter of perspective. The same principle applies to our stewardship. God has a way of using things the world overlooks. Throughout Scripture, He takes what seems ordinary, insignificant, even unwanted, and uses it for extraordinary purposes. Sometimes we look at our skills, resources, or circumstances and think, there's not much value here. But stewardship begins by recognizing that everything God entrusts to us has potential when placed in His hands. The question is not whether you've been given enough, it's whether you faithfully use what you've been given, because opportunities are often hidden inside things that we overlook. Sometimes the difference between waste and wealth is simply having the eyes to see value. For 5 decades, God has touched countless lives through Crown's outreach. Join the celebration with a gift of gratitude. Just go to crown.org/radio and give a gift of $50 or more to spread the multiplication of faithful stewards.
8: 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Hi, this is Dave Zanotti. One more time, stick with us on the public square. Some people have heard enough. I've heard enough. I've seen the logos. I saw this. I watched that. I'm tired of fireworks blowing up my neighborhood. Oh, yeah. We get all that. But there's a whole nother piece of the story you probably haven't seen yet. May I encourage you to visit the Public Square on YouTube or thepublicsquare.com and watch the celebration that we had on the 4th of July here in Valley City, Ohio, in tribute to the Declaration of Independence, America's founding creed. We offer it to you free of charge. We bring together two magnificent musical groups that have Emmy Awards all over the place who brought their song and their joy to help us tell a story in music. You will see a presentation of the Declaration that you will see nowhere else, and it will astound you. And you'll have an opportunity to participate in the wonderful opportunity and effort to build Declaration Hall, a tribute for the next 250 years, if the Lord tarries, on how we can make sure that we're working every day to keep the vibrant memory of the first principles of how America came together, the American Creed, as G.K. Chesterton called it, the Declaration of Independence, and it truly matters. So it's been a wonderful year of celebration. For us, it's involved over almost 3 years of work and planning and effort and publishing. And this is the parting gift, if you will, is to watch this beautiful concert from Valley City, from the American Mission Center, that was held on July 4th, 2026, the 250th birthday party for America. Please, if you haven't seen it yet, you don't want to miss it. 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
10: Colorado Catholic preschools will not compromise their religious beliefs. This is Matt Staver with Freedom's Call. Liberty Counsel filed an amicus brief to the U.S. Supreme Court in a case where Colorado's preschool program is excluding Catholic parents and preschools from receiving state funds due to their religious convictions. The program promises all Colorado families 15 hours of free preschool per week at the public or private preschool of their choice. That's worth about $6,000. But preschools must sign a non-discrimination agreement that they would not deny enrollment of LGBTQ students or children with LGBTQ parents. Two Catholic parishes and the Archdiocese of Denver, along with a set of parents, have challenged the program because the state is unconstitutionally excluding them from a universal public benefit. And when a state promises a universal program but rejects a religious organization because of its religious doctrine, then it becomes discriminatory. 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
14: Back in 1868, when America was recovering from the American Civil War, hymn writer Fanny Crosby, the famed blind hymn writer, she penned the words to Safe in the Arms of Jesus. And many believe that the inspiration for this hymn that she wrote in 1868 actually went back about a decade before, when she had lost her baby, a little infant girl. And she wrote these words. Here's one of the stanzas of Safe in the Arms of Jesus. One, it starts, "Safe in the arms of Jesus, safe from corroding care, safe from the world's temptation, safe, sin cannot harm thee there, free from the blight of sorrow, free from my doubts and fears, only a few more trials, only a few more tears." And that's Safe in the Arms of Jesus. Well, with that, welcome to our Friday program. I'm Pastor Isaac Crockett, and I'm talking with evangelist Dr. Dave Kistler, who many of you know him very well. If you've been a longtime regular listener, you know Dave Kistler, one of the originals who started the Stand in the Gap Today program with Dr. Gary Dahl and the Honorable Sam Rohr. So, Dave, thank you so much for taking the time and being on. We'll say in just a moment here something about the special weekend that this is, but thank you for taking the time at this time to be with us.
15: It is always a delight, Isaac, to be on with you, so thank you for the invite.
14: Well, Dave, your son, Nathan, and your daughter-in-law, Amber, they are safe in the arms of Jesus. I mean, we are all safe in God's arms through his providence, but they have gone home to meet the Lord, to be with Jesus. And we want to talk about the way that the Lord is really walking you and Betsy through this journey. This has been almost exactly 2 years ago. On Sunday, it will be the two-year anniversary. But before we talk about that journey that the Lord is using in your life and in your family's life, Could you maybe, and I know that many of our listeners know this, and they probably remember Nathan being on the radio with you, but could you maybe just tell us a little bit about Nathan and Amber?
15: Thank you, Isaac. Delighted to do that. Of course, Nathan is our middle child and came into this world with somewhat of great difficulty. I won't go into any of the specifics, but we knew God had a purpose for him and had his hand on his life. We just didn't know it was going to be 34 years that he would have here on this side of eternity. But Nathan was multi-talented. He was a musician. He was best known for his singing, but he could play multiple instruments, taught himself to play the guitar, the trumpet. He could play harmonica, play the piano, violin. And he was just a Renaissance man in many, many ways. He met Amber when he was 14 and she was 15, and she became instantly the love of his life. And I'll never forget him coming back to our trailer after meeting her, and he said, "Dad, I've met the girl I'm going to marry." And I thought, yeah, that's sure, you know. But boy, he never forgot about her. They got separated for about a decade or more, and then through some things God did up on Capitol Hill that we were involved in, the Lord brought their paths to cross again, and he proposed, and of course she accepted their proposal. His proposal to her occurred on the speaker's balcony, which is a unique place there in the Capitol building. It's just off from the Speaker of the House of Representatives office, and virtually no one ever gets to go there, but because of Nathan's ministry on Capitol Hill, he was able to procure that location, and it's just kind of a fairy tale story. But then 2 years ago, we don't understand all the whys, but God chose to take them home at the zenith, really, of their impact and their life together and their ministry. And it's been Isaac, in many ways, obviously, the most difficult 2 years of our life. But on the flip side of that, because of God's amazing grace, abundant grace, it's been two of the most amazing years as we've watched God use not only their lives here on earth, but in some ways more significantly than even their already significantly lived lives here, God's used their homegoing powerfully for his glory.
14: And Dave, when you describe Nathan as a Renaissance man, there's so many different things that different people knew him for, because he was so good. And actually, Amber, very similarly, in both of them growing up in very public ministry, you know, you as an evangelist, her growing up in music ministry. And so many times when you see kids who grow up in ministry, they're like, okay, I don't want to be a part of that. But both of them just so willing to be involved in so many ministries, and to use Hollywood vernacular, kind of a power couple. And so when their lives got snuffed out so tragically, humanly speaking, so quickly, so unexpectedly, the sorrow of that, the grief of that, I mean, it stings. But you have spoken very publicly, even at their memorials and funerals, about the Bible talking about sorrowing with hope. And you're the founder of Hope to the Hill, you know, Ministries, Hope International. Can you talk to us about how God is giving hope, even in this tragic plane accident?
15: Well, great question, Isaac. Yeah, you know, there's just so many things we don't understand. We don't know the ways of God, but we do know he does all things well. And the way God has continued to use both of them has been profound. It's hard, Isaac, for me to go anywhere without somebody knowing who we are. I was in a grocery store just about a week and a half ago, and a lady, I know she kept looking at me, and I was conversing with a lady immediately behind me in line about dog food. And when I got the items that I was getting, including dog food, started in my car, this lady that was behind the one with whom I was conversing came up to me very quickly, and she said, "You're Dave Kistler." I said, "Yes, ma'am, I am." And she said, "Well, I follow you on Facebook, and I follow the tragedy." And again, it's always statements like this. I just want to thank you for how God has given you and your wife and family grace to walk through, you know, what the world would consider an unspeakable tragedy. And she talked about how it had impacted her life so dramatically. And so we can't go anywhere without that happening. And it happens repeatedly every week. You know, we hear stories, and God continues to open doors. And I'll tell you, our ministry is appropriately named. We named it Hope Ministries International years ago, before we ever would have ever envisioned something like this happening to us. But the God that we serve is a God of immense hope. And you know, Isaac, we know we're going to see them again very, very soon. And because of that, we live with great anticipation. And when I walk the halls of Congress now, not audibly, but I can just hear Nathan's voice cheering us on, saying, "Dad, keep going, keep going. Jesus is coming to get you soon. So keep living for God and keep serving him aggressively." And so, man, we serve a God who's rich in hope.
14: Mm. And it's hope. And even in the hardest, humanly speaking, the hardest circumstances, and, you know, we know the Lord is our shepherd, and Psalm 23 promises us that, yea, though we walk through the valley of the shadow of death, we fear no evil, because for us, it's not actually death. To die physically, it is not death. It's just the shadow of death. And the shadow, of course, is cast when something blocks between us and the sun. And at the light of the Son of God, that there is no death in him. We have eternal life. And there's so much hope in there. Well, we were going to take a quick break to hear from some of our partners. We're going to come back and talk with Dr. Dave Kistler more about the impact and what God is doing, the hope that he's giving, even in light of this 2-year anniversary of this tragic plane accident. But we're also going to talk about some of the other things going on. We want to catch up on some cultural issues going on today. I don't think you're going to want to miss this this program. Call others and have them tune in. Share this podcast link if you're listening online. We're going to be right back on Stand in the Gap today.
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18: By the way, let me say how much I appreciate, Sam, what you all do in the American Pastors Network. And folks, I have pastored 2 churches and spoken in 2000. And I just want to encourage everybody to pray for what Sam and his staff are doing and to support and be involved. And frankly, I'm just applauding you. I follow your trajectory, Sam, and the American Pastors Network, and I'm thrilled that God has raised you up at this time.
17: Thank you, Dr. McFarland. You and our other great guests helped to make Stand in the Gap today a leading voice in the faithful communication of truth all across America. 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
19: I'm Ruth Kramer with Mission Network News. Renewed strikes between the United States and Iran this month have increasingly complex domino effects. Lana Silk with Transform Iran believes it would be bad if the U.S. backs down right now because it would give the Iranian regime time to regroup, tighten control over its people, and eventually strike at the West. She calls for prayer for wisdom for Western leaders and pray, too, for the spiritual and physical well-being of the Iranian people in this time of suffering. Next, Indonesian believers want you to know that their country isn't defined by persecution alone. Faithful churches and vibrant ministries continue sharing the gospel with hope. Patrick Anthony with FMI says believers serve in both hostile and peaceful communities across the country. He says partners use traditional Wayang Kulit shadow puppet shows to share the gospel. When persecution comes, they rely on God's wisdom to respond. Pray for creative outreach, faithful believers, and resources to equip church leaders. Mission Network News, a service of One Way Ministries. I'm Ruth Kramer.
20: Perhaps the greatest problem in the American church today is weakness. The near irrelevance of the modern church, unlike the early church, is linked directly to the failure to live by biblical convictions anchored in truth. Hello, I'm Sam Rohr with another Stand in the Gap Minute. This week, we've discussed the greatest problems facing the American church, including refusing to preach the full counsel of God's Word or embracing false teachings, pride, and lawlessness. Our weak churches have led to a morally depraved culture. Can our dilemma be changed? Yes, but it must begin with you. By living obediently to God's word in the power of the Holy Spirit, you can bring change to your congregation and beyond. Let me challenge you to lead a revival of prayer in your own congregation. Let it begin with you. Past great spiritual awakenings occurred when individuals like you and me repented, got right with God, and devoted themselves to prayer. Discover more at AmericanPastorsNetwork.net.
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14: Welcome back to this Friday program. I'm Pastor Isaac Crockett, and I'm talking with Evangelist Dave Kistler. And many of you remember him and recognize his voice right away. And we're talking today about Safe in the Arms of Jesus. We are right on the cusp of the second anniversary of the homegoing of Nathan and Amber Kistler, who died in a very unexpected way in a plane accident in 2024. And as we talk through that, Dave, I keep thinking of the passage in 2 Corinthians where Paul, at the very beginning of the letter, as he's introducing himself, he talks about grace and peace from God. He gives this doxology of blessing God, even the Father of our Lord Jesus Christ, calling him the God of all comfort in verse 3. And then in verse 4, he says, he comforts us. It is he who comforts us in all our tribulation, so that we may be able to comfort them which are in any trouble by the comfort where we ourselves are comforted of God. And he talks about the sufferings of Christ and how Christ went through that, and our consolation is in Christ, and that when we suffer, we also are comforted with the consolation of salvation. Verse 7, our hope of you is steadfast, knowing that as you are partakers of the sufferings, so shall you also be partakers of his consolation. And Dave, this idea that we receive comfort through our salvation, we receive comfort of God, and then God uses us, you know, as his arms and hands to go out and comfort others, that is something that we don't get to choose when we're going to do that. I remember when my dad was diagnosed with terminal cancer, and he was going through the pain of that, and he would talk about, you know, it's kind of like a shelf, and as children, we're just going for the sweets of the shelf. We're not going for the things that are healthiest or best for us. And God chooses these things, these trials, these afflictions in this case. And I'm just wondering, Dave, if you could maybe talk to us a little bit about how going through the difficulty coming up here, the second anniversary of the plane crash, how God has given you grace and hope, and how he has used that to open doors for you to share that comfort, that grace, that hope with others.
15: Yeah, Isaac, I could go a thousand directions, but I think I'll go here. Obviously, the ministry God's given us for the last 41 years has been a global ministry. So Nathan traveled with us all over the world. And so a lot of places that many people have read about in a book or seen pictures of in a book, our children have been there and actually seen them, you know, in live and in person. But I want to go here. You know, we've lived where we live here in this part of Western North Carolina for 30, going on 31 years. I grew up here, but we've been residents here, my wife and I and our family, living in the house that we live in for 30, 31 years almost. And last latter part of August, a lady reached out to me, part of a local political group here in our area, and she said, Mr. Kistler, would you be willing to come and open our annual meeting? It's a big deal that they do. Would you be willing to open it in prayer? And I said, oh, I'd love to. And she said, can your wife come? And I said, I think she's free that Saturday evening and will be able to join me. And so over the course of the next several weeks, between the first time she called me and the event itself, she kept touching base with me via text, saying, now, your wife's going to be here, right? And so not making a nuisance of herself, but she was very insistent, and I thought, it's a little odd. Well, anyway, the evening time of the evening event came, and of course, Betsy and I dressed up. And sure enough, I opened in prayer. There were some speeches and so on. And then this lady got up. She's one of the leaders of the organization. She said, we're going to give out our annual Reagan Leadership Award. It's something that this group gives to the person that they deem to have had the most profound impact on the community over the last 12 months. And it's kind of a big deal. And as she starts reading the bio, my wife nudged me and she said, honey, they're talking about you.

0: board. And she said, the person to whom we're going to give it, you're going to see their image on the screen. And they had a couple of big screens. And our son's image came up, actually a video of him singing the Lord's Prayer in the Capitol Rotunda. That video has been seen by millions of people all over the globe. And they gave the Charlie Kirk Legacy Award to our son, Nathan, posthumously. And so we went up on the platform to receive that. It was, I mean, obviously we wept copious tears and expressed gratitude to the community. Then Isaac, that whole gathering, which is basically a political gathering, took a different direction. There was one final person that spoke, and while he was speaking, this same lady stepped off the platform, came up to me and leaned over, and she said, Reverend Kisser, would you give an invitation at the end? I said, I can do that. And so I got up at a political gathering and just basically shared the gospel very, very briefly and gave a public invitation. And we had five people that responded to give their heart and life to Jesus Christ. That had never happened in the history of our community, in the history of this longstanding event that has been done many, many years. And it was the talk of the town that God stepped into the middle of that and saved people at a political rally. Now, my point telling you that is this. All of that happened because of how God is continuing to use the legacy of Nathan and Amber in a powerful way. And I dare say this, Isaac, none of that would have happened probably had Nathan and Amber been alive. But because of their homegoing and how God, as was said of Abel of old, he being dead yet speaketh, well, that's true. Amber and Nathan physically are not here on the earth, but man, is their life not just speaking, it's screaming a message of God's love and hope, tremendous hope. And so, again, it's just been amazing to watch, and we're just on the front end of it. There's a lot more that God's doing that I could share. I won't take time to do it, but it's an amazing, amazing thing that we're watching God do.
1: Well, you know, as we continue to follow this theme of being, you know, safe in the arms of Jesus, and it's just so incredible when we give our lives to him and we follow what he asks us to do, the places he takes us, as you were just talking about, you know, in your life of evangelism and then in Nathan and Amber's life, what they were able to do as such a young couple, what God did through them, and then even in their home going. There's a lot I would love to spend time on it. And I would encourage our listeners to go back and listen to programs from last year at the first anniversary and other times that you've talked about this, where you've been able to go into a lot of detail. But for time's sake in this segment, maybe you could get into a little bit of the Hope to the Hill ministry that Nathan did such an incredible job directing, and the relationships that he built, how those relationships are still being used, and how God is using that legacy that that he had even in Washington, D.C.
0: Very quickly, I'll say this, Isaac. Nathan was our director of our ministry on Capitol Hill for 10 of the 20 years it's been in existence. And when he became the director, because he's young, he has new ideas, he took it to a whole nother level. And we just finished one of the most significant outreaches we have ever done in our 20-year history of ministry on Capitol Hill, and that was presenting a Bible called the First American Bible, the Bible, only Bible ever commissioned by Congress back in 1782, 6 years after we became a nation. We presented an exact replica to every member of Congress. And I will say this, Isaac, I called specific members of Congress. If I named them, everybody listening today would know who they are because you see them almost every day on the news. But Nathan had become dear friends with them, and by extension, we become dear friends with them. And Isaac, I can pick up the phone, make a phone call directly to the personal cell number of many of these members of Congress and get an appointment in a heartbeat. And the reason I can is because of Nathan's impact and how much they loved him. And so his influence is going on well beyond his homegoing.
1: Dave, there's so many things I would love to ask about right now, but one of the things that's happened recently, we talk about, you know, unexpected deaths, is the death of South Carolina Senator Lindsey Graham. And I know you've posted some on Facebook about this, but just in the little bit of time that we have left in this segment, could you maybe talk about the public reaction? There were a lot of people that were very respectful, tributes to him, but at the same time, there were some very disrespectful and almost like celebrations because of people across the aisle that didn't like him. Could you just kind of give us your thoughts on the response in our culture today and how we as believers ought to respond when somebody does pass away?
0: Well, you know, when we live in a culture that celebrates the death of someone, even a political foe, there's something wrong. It says something about the person that makes the comment. I didn't always agree with Senator Graham. There were times I jokingly have said to people, there's times I wanted to

0: hug him. There's other times I'd like to take my arm back and take a swing at him because he could be at times frustrating. You never knew on what side of an issue he might particularly fall, especially in the last decade or so. But I was heartbroken when Senator Graham passed because of a lot of reasons. And there was nothing in me. There would be nothing in me that would ever want to celebrate someone with whom I have tremendous political disagreements and would even consider them maybe a political enemy. So we as Christians need to be filled with compassion. And when someone passes from this life or is going through a difficult time and we disagree with them, that is not the time for us to unload and celebrate their difficulty or certainly celebrate their death. So it was an incredibly telling thing to me. To be honest with you, Isaac, I got angry. Okay, I just did. And I tried to temper that, you know, in what I said on Facebook, but it made me angry that people could be that insensitive, that unkind, and that unfeeling. You know, Lindsey Graham was a human being before he was a senator, and he was someone for whom Jesus died and someone that Jesus loved, as is true of every human being. And so we need to remember that at all times, but especially at times when someone passes.
1: That is really good advice, Dave. And again, just the work you've done as an evangelist, as a preacher, and, you know, different things with funerals and things, but now how much closer to home that is with what you went through 2 years ago. And for all of us to think that way, to think about what God has created and the human eternal life and toll of this. Well, we're going to take another quick break. When we come back, we want to talk about some of the other dangers that are out there, some of these dangers that are happening, as we remember, though, that we are safe in Jesus Christ. We'll be right back on Stand in the Gap today.
2: Isaiah chapter 55, verse 6. Seek ye the Lord. The Word of God encourages, instructs, and warns. While God loves us, He hates our sin. So He provided one way for salvation and said that today is the day of salvation. Time is running out. Judgment is coming. Trust Him now or risk eternal punishment in the lake of fire. The Old Testament prophets warned all men everywhere, then and now, to repent and seek the Lord while He was near. Our verse to memorize this week is found in Isaiah chapter 55, verse 6. It's a verse of warning, a verse of urgency. Seek ye the Lord while He may be found. Call ye upon Him while He is near. Again, seek ye the Lord while He may be found. Call ye upon Him while He is near. Isaiah chapter 55, verse 6. A verse to memorize and ponder from Stand in the Gap today.
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5: 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Healthcare sharing is exempt from Obamacare. 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
1: Well, welcome back to the program. On this Friday edition, we've been talking with Evangelist Dave Kistler about the hope we have in Jesus Christ and being safe in the arms of Jesus. And this comes whether we're grieving, as they're coming upon this weekend, the second anniversary of the homegoing of their son and daughter-in-law and other friends who went down in a plane crash 2 years ago, or whether just finding that hope in Jesus through all the chaos and darkness of this world. A lot more to talk about. We want to talk about some of the cultural trends going on. But before we dig into more questions for Dave, I want to see if our program producer, Tim Schneider, if he's able to come away from the board and come to the microphone and just give us some of the information of what all's happening at Stand in the Gap Media.
7: Well, yes. Good afternoon, everybody. Thank you for that introduction, Isaac. 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I think we're up to posting about episode 13 or something like that series. 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Also, we continue to ask you to pray for this ministry. Thank you for those of you that do pray. And if you're not regularly praying for us, please do keep us in your prayers for all the things that the Lord has for us to do. We certainly can covet your prayers, and we thank you in advance. Also, if the Lord is blessing you through this ministry, please consider giving financially. No amount too big, no amount too small is too much, especially during the summer months when giving seems to nosedive in a lot of ministries. We please ask that you don't forget about us in your giving. And if you are blessed by this ministry, please consider giving so we can continue to do the things that need to be done. So there's always lots to talk about here, Isaac, but that's some of the stuff, and I will go ahead and send it on back to you.
1: Well, thank you for all of that information and great reminders. Just so thankful for these resources that God has provided through the American Pastors Network and through Stand in the Gap Media. And thank you, Tim, for the work that you're doing. Well, let's get back to our discussion with Evangelist Dave Kistler. Dave, you've been called to preach. You are an evangelist. The Lord has given you ministry opportunities all over the world, and you preach the good news. But in order to preach the good news of the gospel, you also preach about the bad things, the bad news of sin and different evil ideologies that come with sin. I sometimes call that stuff stinking thinking. And there are some really bad stinking thinking things out there that seem to be growing, almost snowball, like a snowball effect going on in our culture. And you've been speaking about them very boldly. And it's this socialism, communism arm, and also Islam, and the strange kind of marriage that they seem to have, this red-green alliance, as it's sometimes been called. But the communism and Islam ideologies are just really, really growing. As a preacher, as somebody who is, you know, in Washington, D.C. often, you're on top of what's going on in the culture and politics. What is this threat of this kind of communism and Islam ideology, and why are you, as an evangelist, so concerned about it?
0: Well, let me say this. I read a book many, many years ago. In fact, I would like to recommend it today to our listening audience. It's called How Do You Kill 11 Million People by Andy Andrews. Andy Andrews is a New York Times bestselling author. How Do You Kill 11 Million People? The title of the book, it's just a small book. You could read it probably in one sitting. If you read for a half hour or 40 minutes, you could complete the entire book. But in that book, on one page, there is a statement made by a German Christian that is worth the entire price of the book, just that one page, because he tells the story. He said, you know, during the Hitler's Nazi regime, before the crackdown came on the churches and the ownership of Bibles and all the things that happened under the Nazi regime, he said, we would go on Sunday morning to our churches, and he said we would sit in our church buildings, and he said off in the distance we would hear a train whistle, and we knew the minute we heard that train whistle that very soon thereafter we would hear the clanking of the wheels rolling across the train track, and then we would hear as the train came in very close proximity to our church building, we would hear the screams and cries of the incarcerated Jews in those train cars, packed in there like cattle, on their way to the death camps. And he said, so what did we do? He said, here's what we chose to do. We sang our hymns more loudly to drown out the cries and the screams of the women and children in those boxcars. And he said, now all these years later, I can still hear those cries in my sleep. Tragically, when it comes to communism and Islam and the twin threat and the twin evil that they both pose, not just to the United States, but to the world, to be silent with respect to those two things is the same thing as not saying anything about what was happening in Nazi Germany. And we know history. Many of the pastors refused to stand up and speak out with respect to what Hitler was doing. I refuse to do that, Isaac. I just refuse to do that. I have an obligation to sound an alarm. It's not going to happen in our public schools. It's not going to happen virtually anywhere other than the only redemptive hope of America from the standpoint of addressing these issues is going to be the pulpit of pastors and of churches that are courageous enough to speak. Islam's 1,500-year advance around the globe at the tip of a spear or at the end of a sword has always been surreptitious and subtle, and communism has been the same way, but the end result of both of them is the destruction of the nations that allow them in. America has been pretty much immune from both. But what we're watching happen currently begs for preachers, courageous preachers, to stand up lovingly but directly and call out both evils for what they are. Not hate the people enslaved in either one of them, but call out the ideology itself as pure evil and out of the pit of hell, because that is where both of them originated.
1: And, you know, these ideas are not new. And I even look at, our own political, sphere. And I think of, Senator Bernie Sanders, for example, has been pushing a lot of this for a very long time, or President Barack Obama, some of the things that happened even under his administration. But some of the newer, younger faces of this, and I can't help but think of New York City Mayor Zohran Mamdani and others kind of on his platform. What warning do you have about some of these younger ones? And I'm thinking particularly of Mayor Zohran Mamdani. What warning do you have for American Christians as we see these sort of political figures coming and gaining influence, not just with the younger folks, but especially with the younger folks, but even some of the older folks as well?
0: Isaac, let me say this. Zohran Mamdani, it's viewed by some as an anomaly, and in many ways maybe he is. But there's a grand design behind what's happening in New York. This him becoming mayor of the most significantly impactful city economically in the world is anything but insignificant. We just came about a month ago from Romania. I had never been in Romania before. It was an amazing thing. I could talk a lot about the impact on the young people, which was primarily the target audience to whom we were ministering, and how many young people came to know Christ, and the powerful impact of packed public auditorium with young people in Romania. Just amazing, Isaac. But the question I was asked by Romanians, especially those who are a little older, was this. What is happening in America that you're embracing Marxism and communism? And they would cite Mamdani's election as mayor of New York. And we need to remember that Romania is now just 37 years removed from Nicolae and Elena Ceausescu, who ruled Romania with an iron fist under communism. And they talked to us about the rationing of things and how terrible it was under communism. And the question is, why are Americans, especially younger Americans, it seems, embracing it? Well, Isaac, our blessings in this country in some ways are becoming our greatest curse. We don't know the evils, the pure evil of communism and Islam firsthand. The Romanians know the evil of communism because many of them lived it. They are thriving now, thriving. And I mean absolutely economically and in every other way, thriving under free enterprise capitalism. And so I would issue this warning to Americans and especially New Yorkers. We've got to make sure with the help of Almighty God that Mamdani is only a one-term mayor, one term, and that the fiasco that will be New York City under his leadership, and it's already started, does not continue. The problem is people are moving out of New York. They have been for decades. They've been moving out of New Jersey. The high income taxes in both states and the difficulty with raising a family and running a business in both locations has caused people to move out and find more favorable terrain like Florida or Tennessee or North Carolina or Texas. Well, if people continue to move out, all that's going to be left in New York City proper, and I do think Mamdani has this as his goal, is to get out of the city any influential people and ultimately turn New York City into what has happened in Dearborn, Michigan, is happening in Minneapolis, Minnesota, and a host of other places, turn the once great city of New York City into a Muslim enclave. That is not an overstatement. And those that think that Islam and communism, those two twin evils, do not have that design and that could not happen in New York City, they need to think again, because I think that's exactly what's happening.
1: Well, as you said, we need to be speaking out on this, and we need to be praying. We need to be speaking out. We need to be doing whatever we can to exert whatever influence in the sphere that God has given us, and pray for a righteous nation and for a righteous people as we return to the Lord. We're going to take another quick break. We're going to come back to wrap things up, talking with Dave Kistler and looking at being safe in the arms of Jesus. We'll be right back.
3: 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Jill writes, "Thank you so much for your faithfulness and God's calling in your life. 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You remind us that God gives peace through His eternal love. 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
3: Perhaps the greatest problem in the American church today is weakness. The near irrelevance of the modern church, unlike the early church, is linked directly to the failure to live by biblical convictions anchored in truth. Hello, I'm Sam Rohr with another Stand in the Gap Minute. This week, we've discussed the greatest problems facing the American church, including refusing to preach the full counsel of God's Word or embracing false teachings, pride, and lawlessness. Our weak churches have led to a morally depraved culture. Can our dilemma be changed? Yes, but it must begin with you. By living obediently to God's Word in the power of the Holy Spirit, you can bring change to your congregation and beyond. Let me challenge you to lead a revival of prayer in your own congregation. Let it begin with you. Past great spiritual awakenings occurred when individuals like you and me repented, got right with God, and devoted themselves to prayer. 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
9: 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You see, Scripture teaches that we're all sinners and our righteousness is filthy rags. 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On our own, there's nothing we can do about our sinful state. But Jesus Christ took our penalty of death upon himself on the cross. 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Good works won't earn you heaven. 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
1: Jesus, my heart's dear refuge, Jesus has died for me. Firm on the rock of ages, ever my trust shall be. Here let me wait with patience, wait till the night is o'er, wait till I see the morning break on the golden shore. Well, that is the beautiful third stanza of the Fanny Crosby hymn, Safe in the Arms of Jesus. That's the hymn we started with today as we talk about on this program, being safe in the arms of Jesus, God's providence and care for us individually, as a families, and even as a nation, if we will turn to him. And it captures very perfectly, Dave, what you've been sharing, the hope that you've been sharing for all of us through the difficulties that you and Betsy have gone through in the last 2 years with the sudden news of this plane crash and the homegoing of your son and daughter-in-law. But it also reminds us that in a journey like that, we have confidence and comfort that we will see our loved ones, if they know Christ, we'll see them, and we will see Jesus Christ. And even for our nation, that is the hope. That is where we need to be looking to. And so as we wrap up this conversation, it began with the anniversary of the homegoing of Nathan and Amber. It touched on some of the things, you know, even you talked about Senator Graham's passing and the reactions to that. And then we got into some very serious stuff with the Marxism, communism, Muslim ideologies that are just starting to really run rampant. So I'd like to get into some final reflections. We just have a little bit of time to wrap up. But Dave, this idea of being resting firmly on the rock of ages, you know, Jesus Christ, how has that hope helped sustain you personally through this, you know, as you minister to others and yet have the Lord ministering to you in your grief? And how has it also helped you to know what's right and wrong, like the prophets of old, to call out what's right and to call out what's wrong, not to just kind of ignore it like the Germans did when they heard the trainloads of Jews going by? How does it help us with these cultural and political shifts that we've also gotten into today?
0: It's none of us are our own. We're property of the Lord. We belong to the Lord. We're his by creation. We're his by redemption. And when Nathan was a little boy, we yielded him to the Lord. I have no doubt that Amber's parents did the same with her. And when Nathan came to know Christ as Savior as a young man, when Amber came to know the Lord as Savior, they became his doubly, okay? His by creation, his by redemption. So really, we're all in the hands of the Lord. We're at his disposal to be used as he sees fit, as he chooses. And sometimes what he chooses is not at all what we would choose. And so when we remind ourselves of the fact that we belong to him, we are not our own. We've been bought with a price, and God has our permission, though he doesn't need our permission, but he has our willingness to take and do with us, with our children, that which he chooses and deems to be the best. And Isaac, we remind ourselves all the time, we don't know the end from the beginning like God does. We do not know what, humanly speaking, may have been out there for Nathan and Amber. We don't know if maybe some prolonged illness may have been out there in front of them. And God chose, you know, to spare them from any of that. Isaiah 57:1, which was a verse quoted by a member of Congress at the memorial in Washington, D.C., the third of three memorials done in honor of those that perished in that plane crash. Congressman Greg Stubbe quoted it, and it says this: "The righteous perisheth, and no man layeth it to heart." In other words, good people, godly people die. The world doesn't know them, and if they did know them, for the most part, they probably wouldn't care. But it goes on and says this: "So the righteous perish, and no man lays it to heart. Yet it says, the Lord hath taken them away, the righteous, to spare them from the evil that's to come." And Congressman Stubbe made a point that I have never forgotten. He said, you know, maybe God knew there was something that he didn't want Nathan and Amber to have to go through. that maybe we're going to have to go through. And so he just took them away in his mercy and grace. And boy, that ministered to me then. It's ministered to me since. Every time I see Greg, I remind him of that comment and thank him for it. So we trust God. The same is true when it comes to, you know, what's happening in our world. We know that God's got these things under his control. That doesn't minimize in any way our obligation to speak up and try to resist the evil. We're stewards of the country God's given us. I'm a steward of the nation I've been blessed to be born in and grow up in. As I travel literally around the world and have done it for 41 years and see what other countries don't have that God has so abundantly blessed us with, we have an obligation to try to pass that on to our children and our grandchildren. How ungrateful would we be not to want to do that? So I believe Jeremiah 29, where God told the nation of Israel, you're going to be in Babylon 70 years. You need to build homes. You need to raise families. You need to seek the peace of the city where you are, because you're going to be there a while. And because in its peace, you're going to find peace. So we need to be engaged. We don't just need to be focusing on heaven, though that is our primary focus, but we have obligations down here. And so I try to live in the tension between those two citizenships, one in heaven, one here, and two responsibilities, one that's eternal and one temporal, and try to fulfill both responsibilities well.
1: Mm, what a great reminder, Dave. And I'm, you know, my mind right now is going back to, I haven't traveled around as much as you have, but I am thinking of Romania 25 years ago. That was a trip I took with my dad for a preaching campaign that he was a part of. And I just remember coming back to America from Eastern Europe, from mostly being in Romania for a few days for a preaching campaign, how thankful I was to be back home, and just that feeling of belonging, but also the blessings that God had used through our godly heritage. And so we do pray for our nation. But even in those 25 years since that trip that I took, I am concerned about the direction of our nation. And I know that many of you listening, you feel the same way. You see these shifts and changes happening. But we have hope. We have hope as Christians, not just as Americans, but as believers. And so, Dave, what encouragement would you offer to listeners today? When we watch the news, it feels negative, much of it, maybe not all of it, but much of it. And when we look at things, and I think sometimes there's people crying, you know, the sky is falling or something. But there are true, legitimate concerns. But as Christians, how would you direct us to encourage us not to take the burden of our direction, the direction our country is going, as a burden, but how to have hope and how to have effectual, real change in our nation?
0: Well, Isaac, our ministry has been Hope Ministries International for a reason. I've always been a glass half full kind of person, but I will say this. I keep going back to Jonah, the book of Jonah in the Old Testament, where God sent Jonah. And he reluctantly, after a fish ride that changed his mind, he got to Nineveh and he preached to them, yet 40 days in Nineveh, not might be, Nineveh shall be destroyed. God's judgment was going to fall. And yet he preached that message and God averted the judgment. And the judgment was delayed. All revival is, which is what it is, America. Greatest need, a revival from the throne room of God. All revival is a postponing of God's judgment. We understand America's going to have to be judged at some point for our transgressions, but can there be a postponing, a delaying, as we look at it from a human perspective, a postponing of that judgment for a period of time? And the answer is yes. Yes, and if God would do it with the nation of Assyria and the city of Nineveh, he can, and I believe he will do that in the United States of America. So what would I say to the American church and to American Christians? Let's get as right with God as we can individually, and then let's bombard heaven with God's with an appeal to the God of heaven that he would once again, even in the midst of wrath, remember mercy and send one last spiritual awakening to the United States of America before Jesus comes back. And when that happens, there'll be people swept into the kingdom of God, not in ones and twos, but in hundreds and I believe thousands. And so it's for that that I preached for 41 years. It's for that that I prayed. And Isaac, I believe this. I am on this planet strategically right now for this time. The last 41 years have been a wonderful journey.
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12: I'm Ruth Kramer with Mission Network News. Renewed strikes between the United States and Iran this month have increasingly complex domino effects. For one, the Iran-backed Houthis in Yemen now threaten to blockade Saudi Arabia in the Red Sea shipping route. Lana Silk with Transform Iran says, we need to take time to understand the subtleties of the conflict. Although the war is unpopular with some in the U.S., she believes it would be bad if the U.S. backs down now against the Iranian regime.
13: All we would be doing would be giving them the opportunity to strengthen themselves, lash out at their own people, and then later on lash out at the West. So we do welcome intervention, but God give them wisdom in how they do it. This is not an easy path for anyone.
12: Pray for wisdom for Western leaders. Pray, too, for the spiritual and physical well-being of the Iranian people in this time of suffering. And finally,
14: Indonesia is not defined only by persecution.
12: This is the message one of FMI's partners in the region wants people to hear, says Patrick Anthony.
14: There are many faithful churches, vibrant ministries, and believers who continue to proclaim the gospel with hope.
12: Believers serve in both hostile and peaceful communities across the country. Anthony says FMI partners look for creative ways to share the gospel. One of those is Wayang Kulit.
14: There's a history of using puppet shows to tell long-standing cultural stories that many Indonesians are familiar with.
12: The Shadow Puppet Show helps people grasp the gospel in their own language. Bold witness sometimes brings persecution. And when it does, Indonesian believers rely on God's wisdom. Pray for creative outreach, faithful believers, and resources to equip church leaders. 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
17: Elon Musk hints at giving Mel Gibson $100 million to make a historically accurate adaptation of Homer's Odyssey. This is truth itself. Earlier this week, Musk responded to a post by ex-user John Carter who wrote, I want Elon Musk to give Mel Gibson $100 million to film an Odyssey adaptation with painstakingly historically accurate ships, armor, weapons, and casting. Musk replied with, I'm down. But that might not be a firm offer. Shortly after the reply, Musk wrote, Before this year ends, Grok Imagine will make a full-length movie of the Odyssey that is historically accurate and true to the art of Homer. You can see these stories and more on our website, truthitself.com. 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Pastors called of God to preach and teach in Angola, Argentina, and Bolivia. $150 trains three at trainapastor.com.

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1: This is the Middle East Report, your connection to truthful reporting on Israel and the Middle East. I'm John Riley. Fred Jackson joining me in the studio today. Fred, the news director for American Family News. They do an awesome job of keeping you and your family informed on a lot of different issues. Fred, the war in Iran continues, and they can reach out to American Family News, find out the latest on that. When you think about the war there in the Middle East, you got to think about Israel.
2: Absolutely. And some of the big news is actually about what's happening here in the United States in the way of support for Israel. I am shocked. For years, there has been bipartisan Democrat and Republican support for Israel. That has changed dramatically, shockingly, in the wake of the Hamas massacre of more than 1,200 Israeli men, women, and children. We thought for sure that the support for Israel would even grow coming out of that. But that's not what has happened. Let me read you a few headlines. U.S. Jews increasingly concealing their identities over rising anti-Semitism. That's from the New York Post. More American Jews report assaults and harassment over the past year. And then, John, just in recent days, House Democrats vote to cut aid to Israel. Just in recent days, in a vote in the U.S. House, 103 Democrats voted to end aid to Israel. Israel is this nation's closest ally, most reliable ally in the Middle East. Israel is our helper. Israel supplies, amongst other things, the intelligence that the United States needs to fight this war with Iran, for example, right now. But something dramatic happened in the last few years. In the wake of October 2023, within days, we saw demonstrations against Israel, Israel's response to this Hamas massacre. We saw demonstrations on our university campuses against Israel. Jewish students on campuses here in the United States, Columbia University, Harvard, Jewish students faced harassment, people blocking them from getting to classes. It's just been absolutely shocking. And now within the Democratic Party, you have a growing, very strong element. Some of them belong to the Democratic Socialist Party. But we have members of that group who are very anti-Israel. They are winning primaries over even liberal Democrats leading up to this fall's election. Now, what also has happened in recent days, John Fetterman, he is a Democrat senator from Pennsylvania. Now, Fetterman is a Jewish name, but John Fetterman is not Jewish. But he has come out in disgust of what the Democratic Party is becoming in the way of backing away of support for Israel. In fact, just in recent days, he has threatened to leave the Democratic Party if this anti-Israel movement becomes part of the party platform. So you have one of the two major parties in this country that more and more are turning against Israel. John, I have to think of Genesis chapter 12. I will bless those that bless you, Israel. I will curse those that curse you. The Democratic Party better be aware of where they are going and what God thinks of it.
1: 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Fred, thank you so much. That's the Middle East Report. I'm John Riley. Thanks for listening.
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4: A 76-year-old man sat with his head in his hands. His eyes were clouded by cataracts, but they still shone with unshed tears. When the nurse saw him, she sat down. "What's wrong?" she asked. The man looked up with a small smile. His tears weren't from sorrow, he shared, but from the overwhelming kindness he'd been shown. The nurse responded, "We're doing what God has asked of us." She shared about God's love for this blind man, a love so great that he sent his only son to die for him. And that night, the man gave his heart to the Lord. When he left the ship, he carried healing that reached far beyond his sight. Sometimes the greatest miracle isn't only what God restores in our bodies, but what he renews in our hearts.
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5: That's where I think we need to go back to our political triage. It's important to look. You know, the iVoter guide that has been out that we've promoted, it shows who's, you know, given money to a campaign. It shows the party platforms, and it shows a lot of helpful information. But I think as a Bible-believing Christian, I want to know where the candidates stand on issues that the Bible speaks directly to. Now, I believe, Tony, and I know you do too, that the Bible speaks to a whole host of issues. Right. There are biblical principles that you can apply to almost any issue, economy, foreign wars, immigration, etc. But there are some issues where there's a thus saith the Lord.
6: Right.
5: There's a chapter and verse. We don't need to guess God's opinion or preference on the issue, because guess what? He's revealed it to us in his word.
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7: It's great to have you with us today here on the Public Square. I'm Wayne Shepherd. We've got a full table. Dave Zanotti is here, of course. Rob Walgate is fresh from taking down the tent. And Jeff Sanders is here. Melanie Elsie, Alan C. Duncan is here. And Anna Welch joins us at the table today as well. And we're asking, have you read any good books lately?
6: Yeah, we got to. We've got microphones everywhere today, Wayne. And we're coming through the wonderful celebration of Declaration 250. It's not over. We're still in the 250th year, which means we're still keeping our eyes on the Atlantic, formerly known as the Atlantic Monthly, which is the oldest continuing publication on a monthly basis that's been going on, and considers itself to be sort of the moral conscience of American culture, since they've been there the longest in regards to a periodical. And so they sort of pride themselves as having the senior status to define, to control, to facilitate the debate about what is America. That pretty much is what they define themselves as. Their core purpose is to be the place where America is defined and debated. And they agree that, you know, that's going to always be a point of contention. They're not suggesting that they have the final word, but they do feel that they have the moral authority to construct the debate. And therefore, we take them seriously because academia takes them seriously. I would venture to guess if we could, I'm not asking for this, nor would I ever attempt to get it, but if we did have a list of their subscribers, that there would be a lot of college and university professors and addresses, including public libraries, et cetera, around the country, where these folks are definitely designed to attempt to reach the folks that are thinking and talking and doing in regards to American government.
8: I know of some pastors as well that would be among that readership. And so, but maybe a little bit more on that later.
6: So we've been watching, and you'll remember that when we started very early to try to define one place where, one lane, if you will, for a discussion of Declaration 250, that the Atlantic entered very quickly thereafter. I'm not suggesting there was any correlation between our activity and theirs or that they even know that we exist. But the fact is that we began to watch them because of their definitive position, and that we very quickly could see that they were going to be utilizing a strategy of deferring, of distraction, of in essence, keeping us from talking about the core document and keeping us talking inside their frame of reference. And so we called them out right from the beginning in that regard. And we've been watching, okay, we all subscribe here. We've been watching what they've been doing quite a bit ever since. And so it dawned on me I should check their July edition, 2026, and see what there was. And to my stunned amazement, the front cover of The Atlantic for July in the Declaration 250 year is a full print rendition of the hymnal page, all five verses of the Battle Hymn of the Republic.
8: Hmm.
6: Of course, the Battle Hymn of the Republic was nowhere to be found on the 4th of July, 1776. And it's basically a document and an artistic expression dealing with the period of the Civil War, which led us to a conclusion that Alan introduced in staff, and I'm not going to try and say it for you. Tell me what you said, because it seemed like you summarized about 18 months of research in about two sentences.
8: Well, reading through that issue of The Atlantic, it struck me that for liberals or for progressives, America doesn't begin until after the Civil War.
6: Hmm. The pause is for effect. America doesn't begin until, let's say, at mid-stride or certainly after the Civil War. That is and I'll bet you that there have been people who have been saying that, and I never heard it before. But I thought, Wayne, that was said amazingly well.
9: Yeah.
6: And as such, then we've talked about that a long time today. And with many different variations about wanting to talk about it in the future. But after listening to everybody, it dawned on me that maybe I could look at it and say, as that glass being half empty, or I could say, well, maybe The Atlantic is now halfway home. Because when you read the five verses that they've printed on the front cover of their magazine, the five verses of the Battle Hymn of the Republic, this is a conversation about Jesus Christ and about God as the ultimate judge of humanity.
9: It can't have escaped them, right?
6: No, yeah. Well, it's maybe they're halfway home in regards to what is America really? What is this proposition? What is this creed? What is this all about? So the debate is going to clearly continue, and I think we're going to be continually confused by The Atlantic because they're kind of still all over the place. And it's almost now like their mantra isn't to ever finally discover the truth, but just simply to agree to disagree. Okay. And again, you could say, well, that might be part of the conversation as well. But I would like to remind everyone, as we're going to switch to a different subject in just a second, but whether it's The Atlantic or your college professor or you as a professor or you as a member of the clergy, or you as a mom or a dad, or you as just a good old-fashioned, everyday, working-class citizen like all the rest of us. The Declaration talks about something called self-evident truth. If self-evident truths do not exist, then the premise of America is really quite farcical. Just doesn't make any sense at all. So for our purpose, the lane that we will continue to pursue in regards to the Declaration of Independence, the existence of the American promise and premise, is that self-evident truth does exist and that it is transcendent. It begins outside of us, and that we are a part of that created order, not the recreators of it. So that's where we go. And so let's switch to the August episode.
9: Okay, before we do, can I ask a question? Is there any explanation in the July edition of why they chose the cover they did?
6: They like the song. And to be honest with you, I think that after having read everything, Alan really summarized it best.
9: Huh.
6: They really only want to talk about America post-1860.
9: Okay. Right.
10: They don't mention the Declaration and the Declaration issue, do they?
6: I'm not sure that, again, I read it, but it's hard for, that it takes a lot of reading and a lot of red marking. I didn't find any much, if anything at all, about the Declaration in their July edition.
10: For an edition that's supposed to be at the time period of us celebrating
9: right on the mark,
10: 250 years.
9: Well, this is the disadvantage of having an online version and not seeing the cover. So thanks for bringing that to our attention.
6: Well, and it may just be that it was the easiest way to change the subject. I don't know.
11: Silence is deafening.
6: Yeah, which we anticipated would be the strategy of many people in progressive left because full disclosure, here's a surprise. If you've been listening at any point in time at all, we believe in what we call the God-filled equation versus the God-less equation. And it is crystal clear that the realm of the Democrat Socialists of America, the progressive antecedents to that movement, and in essence of the same family going the whole way back, not just to Karl Marx, not just to Darwin. I mean, the concept of the godless equation has been around since the Garden of Eden. And there were people who at the time of the signing of the Declaration wanted no part of it because they wanted no part of the God that's mentioned four times inside that document. We get this. Like it or lump it, it's a religious conversation.
9: Yeah.
6: You can't escape that reality unless you choose to change the subject.
9: Well, for us, at this moment in time, it's still July, but in the magazine world, it's August. So what's on the Atlantic's mind in August?
6: So, and this one is incredibly intriguing. The headline, here's the story, cover story. The age of reading is over.
9: Period.
6: The age of reading.
9: That's a declarative statement, isn't it?
6: Yes, it is. And that's the lead article, by the way, as well. So I know, Wayne, it wasn't going to take you long. If I show you this, you're going to say, excuse me, wait a second. Continue. You see the inconsistency of it. I'm gathering. This is supposed to be the oldest publication in existence in America, and they're declaring their own death. Is that what this
9: is? Which people read. Yeah.
6: Yeah. this is not the Braille version, okay? This is not the digital eyeglasses version. I mean, it's...
8: I must confess, I did listen to this. I did listen to the article.
9: You're
6: out. Out the door, through the window, Wayne.
9: You just blew
6: Wayne,
9: the whole
6: out.
9: Premise.
6: Okay. All right.
8: Because I'm reading other things, okay? That's my defense. I had a long car ride.
9: Yeah.
6: So this is the subject of today's conversation, and the article is written by Rose Horowitz, who is a fascinating person, very accomplished at a very young age. To have her article as the cover of Atlantic, and she's in her 20s.
9: Wow.
6: It is remarkable. Now, of course, one of the first things I can tell you is that she can write long enough articles for The Atlantic. I think this one was 53 minutes audio version.
8: It was.
6: I'm 2.5 times into it, which means I'm like almost hitting the 3-hour threshold.
11: The end of reading is here.
6: Yeah.
11: But we're going to try and change that with this one article.
8: Yeah. If you weren't sick of reading before the article, you will be when you're done with it.
12: I took the article title as a challenge, you know?
8: I
12: said, you know, no, it's not. I'm going to sit down and read this whole thing, even if it takes me an hour.
8: I appreciate that.
6: Of course, Wayne, the voice of Anna Welch, who takes everything in this regard, whether it's photography, art, graphics, or reading, as a challenge.
9: Yep.
6: This is a person who went to a noted United States university, as a freshman was able to take a course in symbolic logic, which is forbidden without presidential exemption, passed the course with an A and said, okay, can we do something else now? So, yes, she would take the challenge.
9: No surprise at all. Okay, we're going to get into this here today with you on the Public Square. So stay tuned for the whole conversation with the whole panel here coming up in just a moment.

Every day, 535 people are charged with representing all of us in Washington, D.C. They preside over the largest budget in the world. They hold the Constitution in their hands. They can help protect our liberties or look the other way. 535 people. We put them in office. Isn't it time that we hold them in our prayers? A public service message from the American Policy Roundtable. Spreading the light of liberty across the land. Now back to the public square.

0: in this digital world, is reading a thing of the past? Let's talk about it now with a panel here in the public square. Jeff, you have a comment or question, or what do you have, Jeff?
1: Well, just basically a summary. If you haven't read the article, it's almost like a funeral dirge of how in the past 60 years ago, we were reading much more substantively and much more volume than what we are reading today. It's like people simply are not reading newspapers, magazines from a magazine article, the Month of the Atlantic, novels, much of anything, actually.
2: Well, I think we've shifted to a headlines culture. We've tried to capture what someone's trying to say just in the headline itself or the, you know, the immediate one or two sentences below a headline, and then we move on. It's like our attention span has changed. And it's notable that in this whole article that she's provided, she refers to a New York Times survey where it states that more than 80% of elementary school teachers said students receive school-issued devices by the time they enter kindergarten. So really it's a shift to tech as opposed to not having a desire to read. It's a shift in how they accomplish teaching, learning, just informing yourself through print material.
3: I think something we all might agree on is the trend of seeing young people, old people, all types of people on their phones more, on their devices more. You might be reading, but a lot of times you're scrolling social media or watching videos, and that time could be reading during that time, but we're spending our time elsewhere.
2: Well, and it's the same with video content, because we say we don't want to, shouldn't post something like even David Plouffe in the Obama campaign stated that you shouldn't, your content, we need to create content, but the length of it should be about 10 seconds for TikTok. You know, so it's not just what we're reading, it's the attention span on video format or print.
4: That was I thought the strongest part of the article was when she was talking about what reading gives you that other forms of ingesting media does not give you. Because obviously we're doing a podcast, a radio broadcast right now. People aren't reading this. They're listening to it. We do videos as well. So it's not as though we're opposed to these things. We watch films and do these things. But reading, if you lose the ability and the will to read as a culture or as a people, you can't think as deeply about topics. It gives you the ability to think more deeply, to go deeper, to lay out full thoughts in a way that other forms of media simply don't. I thought that that was probably the best part of the article to me.
5: Do we disagree? I mean, the sense that I think that there's a lot in this article that we agree with is that there's a definite decline in reading and reading comprehension, and that it is concerning. It's to the point of alarm that The Atlantic, which obviously needs readers, is saying that the age of reading is over. So instead, the age of magazines or periodicals is over. The age of reading is over. Well, wait a second. The reading, according to this article, as well as a little bit more research, has been around for in the neighborhood of 6,000 years. Really?
1: Well, yeah. I mean, you can go all the way back. The ancient Phoenicians created the alphabet, but writing goes back earlier than that. Somewhere early, like 2500 BC, you had the invention of cuneiform, which was you call it the alphabet, the pictographs created by the Sumerians and the Babylonians in Mesopotamia.

0: And you can find written language in China and the peoples of India as well, because people want to communicate their ideas from today to future generations. They want to preserve this.
1: Well, and I think it goes back to the comprehension as well, because I think of, you know, what we're reading today, if we're scrolling quickly or looking at headlines, it plays into the emotion. And we've become such an emotional people and a reactionary people on what we see and it grabbing our attention. I mean, I'm reminded often of the policy briefings I've sat through with Melanie Elsey, where she's shown questions that were asked on tests 40 years ago, 50 years ago, compared with the questions that are asked today. And it's clear that comprehension is not expected today the way it was years ago.
2: She goes there in this article. She refers back to a result test results from 2024, where she says in a national test, just 35% of high school seniors were proficient. I know we're not going to cover this in this broadcast, and we've done it in broadcasts past. But whenever, I hope our listeners will always remember that when they say a percentage of students are proficient, you have to get behind that number, because the cut scores make the picture even worse. Because proficient in Ohio, for example, is defined as getting about 38% of the questions correct. Oh. So we wouldn't even say proficient is proficient. So, I mean, there's a two layers to that statement. So you have the capacity to learn how to read before you can move on from decoding and being able to read the printed word to comprehension and other skills related to comprehension.
3: Also, she talks about, and this is something we've talked about on the show prior, is your brain, when you're reading something online or on your phone, is not able to absorb as much as the content and comprehend as much content as opposed to when you have a book in your hands or paper in your hands. That's different. Your brain just absorbs it differently.
2: Am I too old school if I say that whenever I see something online, I have to actually print it so I can mark it up and highlight it and take notes?
4: Well,
2: I can't absorb and retain unless I'm taking notes.
4: I was going to bring that up, Melanie, because I was thinking how painful it would be for Dave Zanotti not to have a book to mark up. So
0: every single book that I am reading, I take notes on it, because that I have to interact with it. What does the author mean by this? You know, and I try to apply it to something in my life. It doesn't matter if it was written 2,000 years ago.
1: Well, on the phone, you know, when you're trying to do it on a phone, right, there's so many things on that phone that can be the distraction.
0: Yeah.
1: It's the reason I don't even, you know, I personally know my limitations. I don't take my phone into church with me anymore, because I'm not going to look at the Bible on my phone in church, because I'm not going to stay there. I'm going to drift.
2: Yeah. I'm going to buy you a steno pad so that when you're in church, you can sit there and take notes.
1: Well, I do.
2: Okay.
3: I still feel guilty reading the Bible on my phone in church, because I feel like I need to tell everybody this is the Bible app. I'm not texting, I promise.
4: All right. So this article is basically making the premise that we have become a post-literate culture, and then that we've gone past being literate.
5: I believe it.
4: And that it, that that one is that we're losing the ability to read, but we're also losing the ability to understand and comprehend.
6: It's thinking.
4: Yes.
6: Well, and then if you can't read, you can't write.
4: Yes. And it goes on, and it continues to go on. Now, let me just give you a quote here, talking about television. Here's a quote from the article. If TV crowded out the silent time necessary for reading, broadband internet and the smartphone make it nearly impossible. Not too long ago, at-home screen entertainment was finite. Shows aired on a certain day at a certain time. If you wanted to watch an old movie, you had to put your shoes on and go to a video store. Books could compete in that environment. Some people, at least, would turn off the TV and read a book before falling asleep. In essence, reading is being pressed out of our culture. Therefore, we're forgetting how to do it. We're not doing it as a practice. And in essence, we'll get to the place where we won't be able to do it. And so the age of reading is over. Now, that is a historic statement. It is a stark statement. She likens it to the loss of the Alexandrian libraries. And what would happen if our minds basically, and this is me speaking, but she uses the illustration of the loss of the ancient Alexandrian libraries as if to say what would happen if that was what our brain looked like.
0: Well, it's already following the fact that the age of writing is gone. Do you know anybody under the age of 20 who can write in cursive handwriting? I know plenty of people under the age of 20. Well, okay, your children, yes.
3: I do.
0: Okay, they are learning that. I know teenagers, they can't read anything that I write in this notebook right here because it's in cursive.
4: I know college students that can't sign a contract with their name.
0: Yeah, and when it comes to reading, in my family, and I'm going to say my extended family, the only people I know who read are my wife, my four kids, my two daughters-in-law, and that's it. I'm not talking about reading a verse in the Bible now and then or every day. I'm talking about reading novels, biographies, fiction, mm-hmm. historical documents. It is a totally foreign concept to all of them.
5: I have to ask you to defend that even further, Jeff. I'm one that I gave up cursive in junior high. I can read it.
0: Really?
5: I can read it, but I have not written in cursive, and I can still write in cursive if I'm forced to. My signature is not in cursive.
0: You understand it. So you could read the Declaration of Independence in its original form if you were asked to. You can do that. Generations today—
5: You don't think they can even read it?
0: I know they can't. I know that they can. If they're 16 years old, they have not been taught cursive handwriting at all, and they cannot read what I write.
5: Let me insert something else as—
1: And it's not as penmanship, Wayne. No,
5: yeah. Well, let me defend using electronic devices to read. I'm the oldest person on the table here, but it is much easier for me to read a book on Kindle than it is to read the print on a page. It's backlit.
4: Well, and this is not to say that, we're not. I think that it's possible that you're still reading. I mean, that you are still reading.
5: I think I'm reading more because of this.
4: Yes, yes, exactly. And so it's the point of this particular article is that we are reading so much less that this author is suggesting that the age of being a literate society. A literate society is over, and we are now on the vast decline. And that's the premise. And it's a very lengthy article, and we're going to talk more about it when we get back.
5: All right, let's take our break, and we will return to the whole panel talking about this interesting issue on the Public Square. This program is always archived at our own website, thepublicsquare.com. You can also listen on YouTube, and you can also find us as a podcast just about anywhere, The Public Square.

We will be right back for more on the Public Square. Spreading the light of liberty across the land. Now back to the Public Square.

0: We're talking about what some see as a decline in reading and discussing that in the public square here today. Why is this an issue for us, Dave?
1: Well, according to the author of this work in The Atlantic, what's at risk, and I quote, is nothing less than the ability to think for oneself. It's a pretty significant statement. And it's always been the idea that if I can read something, if anyone can read something, if we're all reading the same text, then you can decide what it means to you. If we're not reading any longer, then where are we getting our information from? And again, I don't know that the question is whether you're reading books or whether you're reading a text online. Or whether you're reading a formal, there are still some newspapers left in the world, or whether you're reading a magazine, we've got two of them right here in front of us from The Atlantic, or whether you're reading the stuff online. The question is, are we reading? Are we teaching people to read? Are people reading with comprehension? And it brings us to the question of what's happening in schools. Now, we're going to talk momentarily with someone who will remain pretty much anonymous, except to say that they're a school teacher on the ground, all right, in a high school in the Midwest, and that they've got an opinion on this from a lengthy experience.
2: Look forward to that, yeah.
1: But this is the age of reading is over, and this is the premise of The Atlantic. Again, the irony is stark. In that this is the oldest publication still printing in America, saying basically that they're not just predicting we're not going to have a magazine anymore. This magazine just gets smaller and smaller month by month. We get that. They're saying no one's going to be able to read what we write anyways. Now, is that something that we really believe is happening?
3: And the flip side of the same coin is, doesn't the slope become a little bit more slippery with the consideration of ChatGPT, AI, and when you're saying we have to be able to think for ourselves, that ground is almost being ceded by the changes in technology.
1: Yeah, now there's an interesting point, and it just does come up in the article. When you add AI to it, now there's a real leverage piece as well, because now you can say, well, the smart people are paying somebody to think for them.
3: Right. Or even to digest what they like, if you're given a reading assignment in school, can you just not even do it? Just skip that step altogether and have an AI tech program like ChatGPT summarize it for you.
2: We used to call it Cliff Notes.
3: But even Cliff Notes, you had to sit and read the Cliff Notes.
2: Oh, right.
4: Well, Dave, you sent around another article that agreed with the general premise of this Atlantic piece, but called into question one of the points of data that Rose Horowitz brought out, and that is it was a comparison between what was a book that was popular in the mid-50s. I think she used Dr. Zhivago as a more complex, something more thoughtful, versus what was popular, the best-selling book in last year or something, and it was a spinoff from the Hunger Games series. And they were comparing that in terms of the complexity of one type of writing versus today. But the article you sent around kind of called that into question and said that was a unique case. Dr. Zhivago won the Nobel Prize, popped up to the top of the reading list because it kind of caught the zeitgeist for a year. But really, if you look at it, people in the 1950s were also reading detective novels, penny dreadfuls, all kinds of little one-off books that weren't really philosophical, great literature.
1: Well, let me give some credit.
5: Harlequin romance.
4: Yeah, sure.
1: Joel J. Miller, in a Substack article, he has a site called Miller's Book Review, basically says, before you panic about that Atlantic reading piece, it's easy to fear the future when we romanticize the past. And basically what he's saying is that young Rose Horowitz is basically looking at a period of life that she wasn't living in and not exactly getting the context and sort of contouring, romanticizing the Dr. Zhivago story is an example. And he goes on to say, excuse me, that was a really hot book because it was an anti-communist book in a period of anti-communism. The CIA was bumping up the book. Everybody was talking about the book.
4: See, and conspiracy theories are true.
2: They wanted all the foreign sales as well, right? They wanted it.
1: Right. Right. I mean, and it won a Nobel Prize on top of all that. But he goes on to talk about Grandma Patty's bookshelf and basically saying, when I come to think about what I remember people reading, he goes on to the stuff like what we've been talking about, the Harlequin novels all of that's Mickey Spillane and you know, Peyton Place, you know, he talks about, now, wait a second, there was a lot of stuff being read. Maybe we just don't like what we were, have to admit we were reading. But there's a bigger question here that does not come up in either the Contrarian article or the Atlantic article, which takes us back to an earlier conversation we had back in February of this year. You can go back and look it up on the subject, why Johnny can't read. In the same period of time that she's romanticizing, we had a book come out that was a number one bestseller in America called Why Johnny Can't Read. And this goes back to 1955. And in that book, the researcher, the professor, Professor Flesch, who taught his own son, a grandson, to read phonetically in a period of 6 weeks' time, maybe it might have been 6 days' time, if I remember right. Remarkable work. And then taught everyone how to do that and put out this book that was basically half of the story and the other half was actual phonetic training on how to teach your kids how to read. This book was a huge bestseller. He goes back to say the reading crisis in America, our illiteracy began in 1925. So we're talking about, wait a second, wait a minute, that's 100 years before the Atlantic publishes that we're post-literate. Flesch is saying back in 55, we've been going down the drain since 25.
4: Yeah. To me, one of the things I think there's a problem in academia, this is just my personal opinion, I think there's a problem sometimes in how we teach literature. And I talked about this with Ethan. He had to read Romeo and Juliet. And it's hard for kids in middle school.
1: Original Shakespeare? What was he reading?
4: Yes. Okay. The play.
1: Okay.
4: And I told him, I said, listen, this was popular entertainment at the time it came out. And you were not supposed to read it. You were supposed to watch it and listen to it. And so I'm like, it's okay if it's a struggle for you to read. We highlight these things from the past that are supposed to be great literature, and it is. But we forget that it was also supposed to be fun. Shakespeare was fun and entertainment for people at the time. It wasn't highbrow literature. Robert Burns is now, you could study it in college. That was fun poetry for people to he was like a popular figure. And so when we make stuff so academic, we forget that it's supposed to be fun. People were reading for fun in the 1950s, okay. And they were reading some trash, but they were having fun reading. So we need to bring the fun back for especially young people, but for all of ourselves. Let's make reading fun again. Can that be a hat?
5: Yeah. Don Quixote, okay, the first novel ever written.
1: Don Quixote? Is that a Shrek film? What are you saying?
5: Don Quixote.
1: Oh, okay. Sorry, it was the emphasis.
5: By Miguel Cervantes. All right. Is
1: That one.
5: It is hilarious. It is touching. It is thought-provoking. It is a wonderful, and it was written in early 1600s.
4: But
5: and
4: if you have someone lecturing you
5: so
4: on it, like—
5: But the way to start a child on this is you go back and you find the old classics illustrated that were, you can find them in old hobby cartoon, toy stores, things like that, from the 1950s and 60s. And I've got a few. And you show that to your child, they will get hooked for life.
1: Now, I know we got to take a break, but I want to suggest that this little dialogue right here is probably an excellent way of understanding this article, because historian Dr. Jeff Sanders is a huge fan of comic books,
5: yes,
1: with a purpose, and he just recommended going back to a comic book to learn. So, in other words,
5: that's how I still learn.
1: Okay, see, it's not necessarily the method; it's are you reading and are you comprehending? Okay, so there's something here, and I know we got a break, but there's something in what just let's not miss that. Even professors can say it's okay to read a comic book.
0: You have Jeff's permission. All right. Let's take our break on the Public Square. I hope you're passing along this program as a recommendation for other listeners. You'll find that program that we're talking about, the Public Square, at thepublicsquare.com.

We will be right back for more on the Public Square. Spreading the light of liberty across the land. Now back to the Public Square.

0: Back with you on the Public Square today, talking about this Atlantic article about reading, the decline of reading in their estimation. As we've had this conversation panel, I've been thinking about that wonderful library right upstairs that we have that's growing every day. So that should say something about this topic right there. Alan, you wanted to come in here.
1: There was one more. This is back to reading for fun. Because I have a dyslexic child, as people know, I've talked about before. So to get a dyslexic to read for fun is kind of a Herculean task. So I want to read a quick quote from this piece that just jumped out to me. It bothered me a little bit. And I'm in big agreement with this piece in general, but this part annoyed me a little bit. It said last year's top-selling novel was Sunrise on the Reaping, the latest in the Hunger Games young adult series, which I read the first three of those. I actually liked the first one and the second one quite a bit. I think that there's some decent themes to think about in those books. But this is couched in the vein of, this is something to be upset about. That's kind of how this reads. The chief librarian at the New York Public Library told me that young adult fiction is one of the library's most popular offerings, including among decidedly not young adults. I happen to love reading young adult fiction as an adult.
2: Because you also write young adult fiction.
1: I do. Yes, if we have any literary agents out there, please contact the Public Square. Yes, you've read my draft, Dave, of that offering. And so I think that there have been some fine works in young adult literature over the years. E.B. White's Charlotte's Web being one of the finest books of prose ever written. And then it goes on to say other titles include the top 10 children's books, the 20th installment of the Diary of a Wimpy Kid series, which those are fun for kids to read, and Dog Man Big Jim Believes. And you're supposed to read this and think, man, we're dumb now. The Dog Man book series, there's about probably 10 or 11 in the series. That's one of the, it's kind of comic booky, Jeff, to your point, is one of the books that Ethan could read. When he was growing up, he loved those book series. It was the only thing that we could get him to read, and it was written by someone who is also dyslexic. It was a kid who was put out in the hallway in class and told that he was never going to amount to anything. And so what did he do in second grade? He invented Dog Man, and he grew up to become Dave Pilkey, who writes this best-selling series. The snobbery that I detect emanating from the penumbra of this article bothers me, because if you want readers to have fun reading, you can't, I'm editing myself, you can't look down your nose on the stuff that they are reading.
2: All right, we've got a change in the table now. We have intellectually slighted this table dramatically by having Anna and Melanie and Rachel sitting with us. Rachel Walgate is joining us. We've switched out one Walgate for the other.
1: Oh, some might say you upgraded Walgates. I don't know. Some might say.
2: And it's far more than a 2.0, I can assure you. Rachel, you're a career educator. All right, you're listening to this conversation. I know you've read the article. Mrs. Walgate, what do you think?
3: Well, first of all, I hope I'm not a disappointment. I don't know that I'm the better Walgate, but I have so many thoughts on this, because this will be my 22nd year educating in high school. And I have to say, I didn't hear the beginning. I don't know what all Rob said. I'm always team Rob, but hearing what I'm hearing, I'm definitely team Alan in this. I was agreeing with every single thing, and I'm a little bit late to the party, but I agree. I think we've been taught in education, as long as kids are reading, the whole premise of this is they're not reading. That's been the whole discussion. And I think Alan's correct in that we have to just get them to a book. And you know what? It might be for something online. Do I love that? No. I think it needs to be a hard copy book. But we're going to have to meet this generation where they're at as well.
2: Over 22 years, have you seen a deficiency? What have you seen?
3: Absolutely. I actually made a list of words that every test I get asked. And I'm not talking history vocabulary words like mercantilism. Okay, you might not know what that word is. But when there's words in a test question that you don't know, what is an objective view? Usurped, tyranny, ensued. I can go on and on. And I have to interpret words in a question. There is no reading comprehension anymore. And I do think it's back to the digital age, the AI. And to Melanie's point, we at least had to read Cliff Notes. I read many Cliff Notes in my day, I hate to admit. But you did have to read it. You did have to consume it. You did have to run it through your brain as a washing machine to process something. and kids really struggle.
2: Let me ask this side of the table now, that what I'm sensing is that I see agreement. We're talking about post-literate. What we're talking about is not being able to understand what you're reading.
4: I sat in the State Board of Education meeting probably 15 years ago, and the title of the presentation by the Department of Education to the board members was Ohio's Middle School Literacy Crisis. And they defined that as students not being able to handle, on a state assessment, a two-part question. They couldn't get from one half of the question to the next if they needed both halves to formulate an answer. They couldn't do it.
5: So I think part of this starts at home, right? So one of the best things that we did early on with our kids was read to them at bed. And I know all of you have done that too.
4: From the day they're born.
5: Yes.
4: From the day they're born. That is so important. I remember being in fifth grade in the public school, and every day our teacher at a certain time of the day would take a novel and she would read a portion of a chapter, and we were hanging till the next day on what would happen next. So we were 10 years old and still being read to, even though we had to learn how to read ourselves and we had the SRA reading series and all of that.
2: Okay, Mrs. Walgate, if you're a reader in high school today, does that automatically disqualify you from being cool?
3: That's hard for me to answer. I'm at a very academic school. And I will say, there's been a little tiny uptick of kids that when they're done with something early, they'll get out a book. But it is very small, and it's still down from when I first started teaching. I was blown away at the amount of kids who would get a book out. And I was like, wow, I am at an amazing school. These kids are reading. But it's changed from, over time, less and less of the reading, getting out a device, to phones, to scrolling social media, to playing games, to gambling in school on their phone. It's almost like they're zombies.
2: This article points out that, according to the statistics in the Atlantic report, that more people gambled, placed a bet last year in legalized gambling than read a book. Yeah, if you forget everything else from this program, that one's going to stick with you. Yeah, the Atlantic did bring that up.
5: To Rachel's point, we are seeing some states and cities doing phone-free schools, mm-hmm. where you have to either keep it in a lockbox sort of situation. It can't be in the classroom. And I think you're seeing more kids come back to reading.
2: Back in the 50s, there was a concern that television was going to make us post-literate, that television would eliminate reading. And I can understand that. The question is really, is this entire conversation about distractions?
3: Yes, I do. And I started questioning all these things. Like, if you go back in the beginning of this article, when she presents the lack of reading over time with the library, the Alexandria Library being destroyed, and it was a challenge to preserve it. Well, we're faced with a huge challenge in society. And what are we doing to preserve it? Because I'm as guilty as everyone. I'm a parent. My kids are teenagers. They grew up at the wrong time with those phones in their hand before we really saw the addictive nature. It's hard as an adult, but those are distractions. That who is picking up a book? We're really not. And kids definitely aren't, I can tell you that. And they do not know how to comprehend information. And when I teach every day and I have a reading assignment, no, maybe it's not exciting for most kids to read some stuff out of the book and take notes. I get that. But they don't see the importance of having to do it. They will AI it. There are so many ways I try and hold them accountable. And we're talking, I have smart kids. These are not kids that don't know how to read, but they don't know how to process information.
0: Let's take a break. And more from Rachel, our guest here on the program today, and more from the panel on this topic. We're talking about this article in The Atlantic, and we'll get back to the conversation in a moment. If you have to leave us at this time, if your station cuts away, you can always catch the rest online, The Public Square.

0: It's Crazy Money Day. Hi, I'm Chuck Bentley with my money life from Crown. Most people see tumbleweeds and think one thing. That's a nuisance. It's a dried-up plant rolling across highways, getting stuck in fences, and piling up where it's not wanted. In many parts of the country, people spend time and money to get rid of them. But one entrepreneur saw something different. Instead of seeing trash, he saw opportunity. He began collecting and selling tumbleweeds to movie studios, retailers, event planners, and businesses looking to create an authentic Western atmosphere. What many people considered worthless became a profitable business. In fact, customers were willing to pay good money for something others ignored. It's a fascinating reminder that value is often a matter of perspective. The same principle applies to our stewardship. God has a way of using things the world overlooks. Throughout Scripture, He takes what seems ordinary, insignificant, even unwanted, and uses it for extraordinary purposes. Sometimes we look at our skills, resources, or circumstances and think, there's not much value here. But stewardship begins by recognizing that everything God entrusts to us has potential when placed in His hands. The question is not whether you've been given enough, it's whether you faithfully use what you've been given, because opportunities are often hidden inside things that we overlook. Sometimes the difference between waste and wealth is simply having the eyes to see value. For 5 decades, God has touched countless lives through Crown's outreach. Join the celebration with a gift of gratitude. Just go to crown.org/radio and give a gift of $50 or more to spread the multiplication of faithful stewards.
1: So would you like to catch up on what you missed on Declaration 250? Hi, this is Dave Zanotti. One more time, stick with us on the public square. Some people have heard enough. I've heard enough. I've seen the logos. I saw this. I watched that. I'm tired of fireworks blowing up my neighborhood. Oh, yeah. We get all that. But there's a whole nother piece of the story you probably haven't seen yet. May I encourage you to visit the Public Square on YouTube or thepublicsquare.com and watch the celebration that we had on the 4th of July here in Valley City, Ohio, in tribute to the Declaration of Independence, America's founding creed. We offer it to you free of charge. We bring together two magnificent musical groups that have Emmy Awards all over the place who brought their song and their joy to help us tell a story in music. You will see a presentation of the Declaration that you will see nowhere else, and it will astound you. And you'll have an opportunity to participate in the wonderful opportunity and effort to build Declaration Hall, a tribute for the next 250 years, if the Lord tarries, on how we can make sure that we're working every day to keep the vibrant memory of the first principles of how America came together, the American Creed, as G.K. Chesterton called it, the Declaration of Independence, and it truly matters. So it's been a wonderful year of celebration. For us, it's involved over almost 3 years of work and planning and effort and publishing, and this is the parting gift, if you will, is to watch this beautiful concert from Valley City, from the American Mission Center, that was held on July 4th, 2026, the 250th birthday party for America. Please, if you haven't seen it yet, you don't want to miss it. Visit us at thepublicsquare.com or go to the Public Square on YouTube and enjoy the show. I'm Dave Zanotti. Thanks for listening.
2: I'm Ruth Kramer with Mission Network News. Renewed strikes between the United States and Iran this month have increasingly complex domino effects. Lana Silk with Transform Iran believes it would be bad if the U.S. backs down right now because it would give the Iranian regime time to regroup, tighten control over its people, and eventually strike at the West. She calls for prayer for wisdom for Western leaders.
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5: So good to be with you, friends. Another great week where we can look at important issues. I want you to know this week we're going to be addressing the speech that the vice president gave at the March for Life on Friday. We'll deal with that after today's show. Today's show, we have a very special guest to talk about an issue that's impacting you, whether you know it or not. Now, if you have been listening to the show, you know that we celebrated some of the changes taking place in the health arena, the changes to the vaccine schedule, the revamp food pyramid, and I say amen, it's about time. But I found an article from Molly Engelhardt, who I am following closely because she is an expert in this area. She says there's a growing divide emerging within the Republican Party in particular, and it isn't about personalities or rhetoric, it's about chemicals. Because chemicals are happening, whether we know it or not, in the food supply, in the way that we grow our food, in pesticides that are happening throughout the agriculture industry. And she is with me today to talk about this fabulous article and also to look at solutions. In case you're not remembering who Molly is, Molly Engelhardt is a regenerative farmer and rancher at Sovereignty Ranch. And she's committed to food sovereignty, which is actually very important, soil regeneration and homesteading self-sufficiency. She's the author of the book Debunked by Nature. Debunk everything you thought you knew about food, farming, and freedom. She was on with me recently to tell her journey from going from a vegan chef and an LA restaurateur to hands in the dirt farmer and mother of, I think it's four, Molly, but you'll have to remind me. And I'm so grateful to have you back to talk about pesticides. I know that sounds funny in some people's conversations, but for those of us who care about the food supply, what we're taking in without realizing it, here we are making good choices about food and health and getting enough sunlight to form that vitamin D and all the other things. All the while, we might be taking in chemicals that are actually harming us.
6: Yes, ma'am. I think that the most important thing for us to think about is, you just mentioned about at the pro-life march, we have to think about pro-life farming. Like we think of these things as separate, right? You're like, we'll address this tomorrow. Mm-hmm. But if we're spraying our food with chemicals, we're killing our unborn children, or we're sterilizing ourselves in order to not be able to have children. And this is so important. And pro-life farming is to have there be life in the soil, life in the food, and resiliency in our families and our communities. And so you, in my opinion, cannot be pro-life and also be pro-chemical farming. Those two things cannot coexist. And that is something that I think people aren't making that connection. We're not even thinking about that. But what I was talking about in the article was not that, but I thought of it when you were saying.
5: I love it. I love it. You're absolutely right.
6: Vice President.
5: I do not believe I've ever heard anybody have that in a speech. So you will be the first one to go on record by the regenerative farming. But it makes sense for those of us who've raised children and tried to plant anything in the soil. I learned a long time ago as a gardener, it's all about the dirt. And if there's no life in the dirt, your plant's going to die. And I learned that's 101, right? For anybody that wants to grow something in their garden, imagine then somebody like Molly who has to help us understand to feed lots of people, to feed nations. You have to think about the dirt. Going back to George Washington Carver, he figured that out when they were destroying the soil and came in with all kinds of solutions. So this article in particular, I found fascinating because you're saying, listen, people are applauding what are important steps in vaccine changes and new promotion of testing, which I'm all for. But you're saying there are these bigger issues that if we don't address them on a large scale, these things won't be enough.
6: I mean, they won't even matter, because what's happening with the pesticide liability shield, with the Supreme Court taking up Monsanto's request for them to overturn lower courts, and we're not saying they will overturn, but that's the Monsanto thinks that they will, and that's why they're having the higher court take it up. And then we can look at multiple states that are having the liability shield issue being slipped through, and it's all being in the name of labeling and informed consent and making sure people know. But I, as I played out in my article, the person who's wearing a suit and spraying the chemical may have read the label, but the parents and the children downstream on the food, in the park, on the golf course, are not privy to what was sprayed and what is in their food stream and in their water stream and in all around them and in the air and coming down in the rain on their heads. And so this idea that if we change the laws and we just say as long as the labeling on the packaging gives people the understanding that there could be cancer, there could be melanoma, there could be this, there could be that, then we don't need to be liable if people get sick from our product because we warned them. We had the duty to let you know, and we did let you know. Well, these laws are popping up, already been signed into law in Georgia. And so these are de facto liability shields, and we cannot allow this. We see what happened with the vaccine liability shield that happened in the 86. We've gone from 9 shots to 72 or 96, depending on, you know, how you count them and which ones are divided up from each other. So this is just crazy exponential growth of chemicals in our body. This is going to be exponential growth of chemicals in our water and our food. And as is, the sperm count of a man, we've spoken about this, is going down and down and down. And so by 2040, the average man in modern America or other westernized nations is going to be zero. My son is 5 years old. So what does that put him at his breeding age at that time? I am pro-life, and I am, people talk about reproductive rights. I want my children to have the right to reproduce. I do not want that right stripped from them. And so I actually think that that's the reproductive rights that we need to be fighting for. And we need to change that term around and say, yes, yes, I'm a yes for reproductive rights. My children deserve the right to reproduce, and it cannot be taken away with chemicals. And I think that many old school Republicans that are in places of power have been used to business as usual. We're pro-business, and so we're not going to be anti-chemical because we're pro-business. And I think that that time is dead, and they may not know it's dead, and they're still trying to go around as business as usual, but they will get primaried and they will lose their place because the MAHA coalition of mothers is powerful and are not necessarily traditional Republicans, but they are rubbing off on traditional Republicans. There are people coming into my restaurant that have never thought about seed oils and chemicals and, and Roundup and fortified flours. They've never thought about these things, and now they're passionate about them. So we're not just talking about this small part of the coalition anymore, the MAHA moms. We're talking about it's spread to the rest of the coalition. I just saw a study, not a study, but what, when they do a poll for Texas Republicans, 70% are anti-chemicals in their food, do not want to expand the rights of chemical companies if it will impact our food, our air, or our water. 70%. That is amazing. A very high number.
7: It is.
6: And so I suspect that these Republicans, it was a Democrat who stopped it, from being in the big, beautiful deal or whatever the last thing was. And it was a Democrat who just stopped it in the Appropriation Committee. And I'm saying we need to wake up, conservatives, and recognize that your base now cares about healthy food and now cares about chemicals in their food. And of course they do, because anybody that's pro-life is going to be anti something that ends in the word side, because side means to kill, to murder. And so pesticide, fungicide, herbicide, those are all words for death. And we need to be pro-life farmers, and we need to be pro-life people. And we need to remind our elected representatives that it is their job to protect the lives of the families of their constituents. And
7: let me do a recap here. I love
5: where you're going with this and your zeal. Well, this is why we have you on, Molly, because you are literally in the trenches, in the dirt. So you went from owning restaurants as a vegan, and now you're a rancher, beef rancher, and regenerative farmer. And I mean, your story, if you have not heard Molly's story, you've got to go back and go to carrieabbott.com. Just type in her name. Molly is M-O-L-L-I-E and Engelhardt, E-N-G-E-L-H-A-R-T. You will love her story, and it's a story of faith and also of just waking up to the realities of how the system works. One thing I want to clarify is that sperm count worldwide is down 50%. A lot of people aren't aware of that. We've done shows on that. I'm curious if you're connecting pesticides to part of that reason. I know it's not the only thing, but are you saying chemicals and pesticides are playing a role in that?
6: Yes, I'm saying that I think it's cumulative, of course. And I think that people will say, well, there's correlation and not proven causation. And so I will agree, and we have to be careful about what we say. But we can see that the downward spiral has gone significantly more down since 96, when we started spraying Roundup or glyphosate on our grains directly. We also know that atrazine can turn perfectly healthy frogs from male frogs to reproducing female frogs.
5: Yes.
6: And so we know that there's impact on hormonal impact. And then we know that the gut microbiome has hormonal impact. And then I also want to say that many of these chemicals are endocrine interrupters, and they register in our body just like estrogen. Mm. And there's a huge issue with also polyester clothing. I just did a show about how a gentleman that lives near me had very low testosterone, below 250. And just by changing all of his clothes to cotton clothing, his testosterone went up over 500. So it went up more than 250 points with Wow. no other changes, except for he was already eating organic food and blah, blah, blah. But just changing his clothing and not having synthetics against his skin made a huge difference in his testosterone. And so I think that there's been studies showing male fertility impacted by plastics.
5: Plastic, for sure.
6: Petroleum mm-hmm. products are the base for many fertilizers. Many fertilizers are made out of petroleum. Well, then we're spraying the waxes and the different other kinds of petroleum directly on the food to make it last longer, which are acting like endocrine interrupters in our body, specifically treating our body like it's estrogen. And so it is mm-hmm. impacting men's virility and their ability to reproduce. And so
5: I would go one step further, because I'm willing.
6: Okay, let's now, go.
5: Because our hormones impact so much of our whole body, our whole system, as you well know. A lot of people think it's just about reproductive. It's not. It impacts your brain. It impacts the way you think. It impacts the way you act. So if we have sperm count going down and we have male reproduction being impacted and the hormones, let's just say the impact on men is going to be in their behavior as well, and their attitudes and their willingness to take risk and do what men do. And we see that in behavior, don't we?
6: We do. And I was sitting with my friend just the other day at this cafe in San Antonio. And I looked around and I said, if an EMP or something hits right now and there's no power and nobody's car works, how many of the men around here are going to get their families to safety? And
5: interesting. It
6: was a sad number, like based right? on our guesstimation,
5: your observation,
6: based on my observations. But it is very, very interesting. And I think that it also, we have to understand that when there's all of these, you know, gun violence and there's this and there's that, our mental well-being impacts how we act in the world. And of course, there's porn and there's video games and other things that are impacting our mental health. But fundamentally, if we don't have good microbiome, then our brain is not working. And, you know, when you're very little in an embryo, in the belly, in the uterus, the part that splits apart between your head and your gut, they're one piece and it splits apart. And so they're deeply connected, always have been. And so that is why it's very, very important for us to have healthy gut. And that is something that's completely being destroyed by these chemicals. And so I don't think that we could even estimate how deeply bad the ripple effect of these chemicals are. And when you start to try to point it out, they're going to tell you it's correlation, not causation.
5: Right.
6: But we can't just keep drinking chemicals and thinking there's no impact. And that's literally not what God asks us to do. That is not what dominion is, I promise.
5: No, I'm with you. I'm with you. This is so fascinating and so important. And listen, we need to take a quick break. We're having a fantastic conversation with Molly Englehart. And I'm sure that you are leaning in, friend, because I know this listening community, you care about these issues. We'll be right back. Friends, did you know you can be part of an alliance that advances your God-given right to live and speak truth? Alliance Defending Freedom contends for the truth in law, public policy, and the public square. ADF is one of the nation's most respected and successful United States Supreme Court advocates, with various roles in 74 Supreme Court victories. Since 2011, ADF has represented parties in 15 victories at the Supreme Court on behalf of pastors, churches, religious organizations, college students, family-owned business, and pro-life pregnancy centers. We are so proud to have Alliance Defending Freedom as a sponsor of The Carrie Abbott Show. 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Today, more than ever, we need legal advocates who are committed to protecting religious freedom, free speech, marriage, the family, parental rights, and the sanctity of life. Our nation is going through a clear struggle right now, friends. Truth and lies are competing for airtime and influence. 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
5: We are so honored to have Molly Englehart with us. She's a regenerative farmer and rancher, and she is very knowledgeable, as you can tell, about what's going into our food. She owned many restaurants in LA, was very successful as a vegan chef and restaurateur, and then changed the way she was thinking, which was a very costly move for her, by the way. And her story, you can go back to carrieabbott.com and just type her name in there, and you will be able to listen to her testimony, what God has done in her life. And Molly, I told you this the first time, but I'm so grateful for people like you who go through an authentic journey where you see things in a different way. You're willing to share that with other people. And you have been really thrust into the limelight in a sense where you are speaking to issues that impact nations. As a regenerative farmer, have you noticed from this administration any more support than previous administrations? And what is it that you're calling for? Because you've talked a little bit in the first segment about liability shields. In other words, legislatures passing laws where Monsanto and others are not able, or they're able to put it on a label somewhere, but the person who's playing in the park down the street never saw that label. And you're saying that's not good enough. And I agree with you. So first of all, as a regenerative farmer, are you feeling more support than previously?
6: As a regenerative farmer, no. As a mother, as a informed consent advocate, yes.

0: from the government. They had promised it. And that was ripped out from underneath him as wasteful spending with DOGE. And I say wasteful in quotation marks.
1: Yes.
0: So really I feel disappointed in the things that they chose to rip out from underneath people. I have another farm in California that I hold the note on the farm for the family because they were not able to get a loan in their name originally with their income and et cetera. And so, and they had an amazing deal also feeding vegetable boxes to different families and being able to take SNAP, and there was a middleman and and that got ripped away from them, and it's like $19,000 a month of income. Wow. And so I think that getting nutrient dense food to human beings should never be considered wasteful spending.
1: It's not. You're absolutely right.
0: I'm anti-government interference in so many things, but when we are doing the work to support local food getting to local people and not just expanding ever expanding supply chains, that's never wasteful. And so I'm highly disappointed in the ways that those were ripped out. And I've been,
1: you think that it will change with the SNAP program changes and requirements, because I know that's a major push now, is to get whole food and real food to kids.
0: I hope. But the thing is that I don't think we had to rip the rug out and make people leave their farms in the interim to do that. And so I think that this almost $1 billion, $790 million dedicated to regenerative agriculture is a good start. But and Brooke Rollins, and they made a big deal about it. Mm-hmm. And I think having people, and I wrote about this in the Epoch Times, having regenerative agriculture spoke about at the highest levels of government, I think that that gets it more into the zeitgeist, gets it more into our minds. And so people are caring about it. But if I'm going to be honest, that's a tiny little drop in a bucket that they just held back from the money that Trump is subsidizing corn and soy. And he was subsidizing the soy farmers because they couldn't sell to China. But really, that's a fragile system. We shouldn't be growing all this the soy for China, and then China's our greatest adversary, and then they don't want to buy it because of trade issues. We should be growing a diversity of food for Americans. We need to hunker down. We are in the 250th year of a nation. There has never been an empire that has stayed the empire in the world more than 250 years. Right now, we need to hunker down. We need to take care of ourselves. We need domestic oil. We need domestic security. We need secure borders. Food. But most of all, we need secure food, because in an emergency, it will be air, water, food. And we are not valuing our air and our water and our food. And I believe that small farms need to be treated like infrastructure, and feeding Americans American food should be a priority. And it is not currently a priority. And I am disappointed in that. And so
1: I voted for this administration. Yes, I join you in that disappointment. But this is why we're talking about it, because, as you said, getting it into the conversation, people listening to this show and others who have influence, we are hoping and praying that this conversation, your articles, your books, and your colleagues, and you who continue to find new advocates, we will keep talking about it, because we have to. Life is on the line, as you said so well in the first segment. Before our time ends, I would want to get clarity on something.
0: Yes, ma'am.
1: There are states passing laws, and Monsanto's going to the Supreme Court to try to get the right to not have to basically let people know what's in the chemical. How do we get rid of those laws that give them a pass? And also, how do we get rid of the chemicals? Because that really is the issue.
0: Yes, ma'am. So for clarity, they're not going to court to have us not know what's in the chemicals. They're going to court to say that if we disclose the risk on the label, then we can't be sued for causing harm.
1: Okay, like the vaccines. All right.
0: We have informed you.
1: Yes.
0: You know that it's
1: the liability's gone.
0: Mm-hmm. The liability is gone. But if I am a mother and I'm busy and I stop to get a pizza, and this is right now in this world we live in currently, this is not a future idea, 100% of conventional wheat is being sprayed, not just before they prepare the field with pre-emergence and all that, they are spraying chemicals.

0: on it to make it dry at a specific dye and dry so that they can harvest it at a specific time. And this is very efficient. Well, when they went to the EPA, because they knew they figured out this magic where we could spray it, kill the grain, and then harvest it 2 weeks later, they went to the EPA and they said, we need to change the parts per million of glyphosate in grains specifically. So it went up to like 30 parts per million from 2 parts per million. So vegetables are still at the 2 parts per million, but grains are at 30 parts per million. But that doesn't really make any sense. It's not, why would it be safer to eat more Roundup when you're having a pizza or bread or oatmeal than it is on carrots or zucchini? It doesn't make any sense, right? And so the reality is, we all have kids that eat too many carbohydrates because that's what kids love. And those carbohydrates are being sprayed with chemicals, and we do not have the right to fix that. And so I believe where we need to go with this is property rights. And I go over this in my article with the Epoch
1: Yes,
0: Times,
1: yep.
0: but we as conservatives have always valued property rights. And why is it when it comes to GMOs and chemical agriculture, we do not honor property rights? If I, as a farmer, have drift that comes onto my field, I have a friend, his name is Bob. He grows old kamut. I watched a woman get on her knees in tears because his grain healed her son that had severe autism. He was 5 years old, nonverbal, still in diapers, and by 7 years old was verbal and out of diapers, and now is a teenager with a job and going to college. So that
1: So important.
0: story, but his field got drift from a neighbor's field in Montana, and he lost his ability to sell it to the European market because it was too high to be organic in the European market because of that drift. He is not entitled to that neighbor to have to pay for his crop. He is not entitled to anything. But if my neighbor's cow comes and tramples my greenhouse, he has to pay me for that. So I don't believe that organic farmers should have to give up 25 feet on all sides of their farm. I believe that it's the chemical sprayer that needs to be responsible. And once we put that liability that if your pollen of your corn infects my corn with GMO, then you are accountable
1: So
0: for paying
1: true.
0: me for my crop. If your chemicals get on my field, you are accountable for paying for my crop. Then it doesn't have to be that the government is making anybody do anything. Financially, it will be too much of a burden for the farmers to spray these chemicals because the impact they're having on their neighbors. But currently, we are not honoring those laws. So I think we need to go back
1: I
0: to
1: hear you.
0: property rights.
1: Okay. Wow. This is such an important conversation. We need to end our time now with Molly Engelhardt. Thank you for joining me for your insights. We'll link people to the article. Friends, this is a big issue. We need to tackle it. We need to pray about it. And we'll see you next time.
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4: What can flesh do to you? What can man do to you unless God Almighty allows it? In God, I will praise his word. In God, I have put my trust. I will not fear. What can flesh do to me? Nothing. That could even mean your flesh. Context is enemies, of course, but man. But also, God's in control. He just can speak the word and speak into your situation. But many times he allows us to go through suffering. Psalm 118, I shall not die, but live and declare the works of the Lord. And the Lord has chastened me severely, but he has not given me over to death. Interesting verse, but it says there, chastening. That is the Lord's discipline. The Lord has chastened me. He has disciplined me, but it wasn't for death. It was to wake me up. It was to get me back on the right track. And also when God does something miraculous, or when he keeps you healthy, or you have these years to live or different things, you're to do work for the Lord. You're to declare the works of the Lord. We're not to be selfish. That's one thing I with this verse too. A lot of these verses meant a lot to me less than 3 months, but you know, one option was to go to the elders and take a 3-month medical sabbatical. But why? You know, what's the point? I want to declare your works. I want to preach through this. I want that brokenness, that anointing to flow into to other people. And just sitting at home pouting is not going to accomplish anything.
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7: I'm Ruth Kramer with Mission Network News. Renewed strikes between the United States and Iran this month have increasingly complex domino effects. For one, the Iran-backed Houthis in Yemen now threaten to blockade Saudi Arabia in the Red Sea shipping route. Lana Silk with Transform Iran says, we need to take time to understand the subtleties of the conflict. Although the war is unpopular with some in the U.S., she believes it would be bad if the U.S. backs down now against the Iranian regime.
8: All we would be doing would be giving them the opportunity to strengthen themselves, lash out at their own people, and then later on lash out at the West. So we do welcome intervention, but God give them wisdom in how they do it. This is not an easy path for anyone.
7: Pray for wisdom for Western leaders. Pray, too, for the spiritual and physical well-being of the Iranian people in this time of suffering. And finally,
9: Indonesia is not defined only by persecution.
7: This is the message one of FMI's partners in the region wants people to hear, says Patrick Anthony.
9: There are many faithful churches, vibrant ministries, and believers who continue to proclaim the gospel with hope.
7: Believers serve in both hostile and peaceful communities across the country. Anthony says FMI partners look for creative ways to share the gospel. One of those is Wayang Kulit.
9: There's a history of using puppet shows to tell long-standing cultural stories that many Indonesians are familiar with.
7: The shadow puppet show helps people grasp the gospel in their own language. Bold witness sometimes brings persecution. And when it does, Indonesian believers rely on God's wisdom. 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I'm Ruth Kramer.

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1: It's Crazy Money Day. Hi, I'm Chuck Bentley with My Money Life from Crown. Most people see tumbleweeds and think one thing. That's a nuisance. It's a dried up plant rolling across highways, getting stuck in fences, and piling up where it's not wanted. In many parts of the country, people spend time and money to get rid of them. But one entrepreneur saw something different. Instead of seeing trash, he saw opportunity. He began collecting and selling tumbleweeds to movie studios, retailers, event planners, and businesses looking to create an authentic Western atmosphere. What many people considered worthless became a profitable business. In fact, customers were willing to pay good money for something others ignored. It's a fascinating reminder that value is often a matter of perspective. The same principle applies to our stewardship. God has a way of using things the world overlooks. Throughout Scripture, He takes what seems ordinary, insignificant, even unwanted, and uses it for extraordinary purposes. Sometimes we look at our skills, resources, or circumstances and think, there's not much value here. But stewardship begins by recognizing that everything God entrusts to us has potential when placed in His hands. The question is not whether you've been given enough, it's whether you faithfully use what you've been given, because opportunities are often hidden inside things that we overlook. Sometimes the difference between waste and wealth is simply having the eyes to see value. For 5 decades, God has touched countless lives through Crown's outreach. Join the celebration with a gift of gratitude. Just go to crown.org/radio and give a gift of $50 or more to spread the multiplication of faithful stewards.
2: So would you like to catch up on what you missed on Declaration 250? Hi, this is Dave Zanotti. One more time, stick with us on the public square. Some people have heard enough. I've heard enough. I've seen the logos. I saw this. I watched that. I'm tired of fireworks blowing up my neighborhood. Oh, yeah. We get all that. But there's a whole nother piece of the story you probably haven't seen yet. May I encourage you to visit the Public Square on YouTube or thepublicsquare.com and watch the celebration that we had on the 4th of July here in Valley City, Ohio, in tribute to the Declaration of Independence, America's founding creed. We offer it to you free of charge. We bring together two magnificent musical groups that have Emmy Awards all over the place who brought their song and their joy to help us tell a story in music. You will see a presentation of the Declaration that you will see nowhere else, and it will astound you. And you'll have an opportunity to participate in the wonderful opportunity and effort to build Declaration Hall, a tribute for the next 250 years, if the Lord tarries, on how we can make sure that we're working every day to keep the vibrant memory of the first principles of how America came together, the American Creed, as G.K. Chesterton called it, the Declaration of Independence, and it truly matters. So it's been a wonderful year of celebration. For us, it's involved over almost 3 years of work and planning and effort and publishing, and this is the parting gift, if you will, is to watch this beautiful concert from Valley City, from the American Mission Center, that was held on July 4th, 2026, the 250th birthday party for America. Please, if you haven't seen it yet, you don't want to miss it. Visit us at thepublicsquare.com or go to the Public Square on YouTube and enjoy the show. I'm Dave Zanotti. Thanks for listening.
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4: is Financial Issues, where we help you defund darkness and fund the light by investing with biblical integrity. Today's show, guys, teenagers. Am I right? Teenagers, what are you going to do with them? Well, actually, what we're going to do today is discuss one of the best ways to build long-term wealth for those we call the youths who are not quite adults yet. We'll talk about that a little bit later on. Seth Udinski, Sam Case in the control room, and your host, Mark Manila, all here with you this morning.
5: Good morning, everyone. Good. Glad you could be with us this morning. I'm very excited about talking about the youths today. I mean, this is something not a lot of people are talking about, and there's strategies that could be implemented that could cause or at least be a cause for your children to have financial success.
4: Yeah, it's awesome stuff, Mark. Gets me excited as well. Get the next generation started on their investment journey. Never too early to start. Part of that, Mark, I think for me is I wish I had figured this stuff out when I was a teenager. I feel like when I was a teenager, I was just a moron. And I was
6: Well, that's because you're a teenager.
4: Right.
6: Those are synonymous.
4: Getting the teenagers started early is a good thing. Hey, you know what also should get started early is you all calling into the show today. 610-363-1110. That's the number to call in, 610-363-1110. But Mark, before we get to any of that, why don't we remind our listeners what our verse of the week is for this week?
5: Well, we could do that then. Yeah, why not? Let's start with Luke 16:10. We've read it yesterday, and you know, it sounds like a tongue twister, but it gets right to the point, like almost every verse does. When he who is faithful in what is least is faithful also in much, and he who is unjust in what is least is also unjust in much. It's a very interesting verse in the sense that I think if we take the second part and apply it to BRI, those people who argue against investing with biblical integrity, you got to wonder if that means somebody is being unjust in what is least, and therefore possibly aren't trustworthy in the rest. Am I missing something with that?
6: Well, that's the argument, isn't it? I only own this very small share of the company, so what does it matter? And this verse is a direct challenge to that.
4: Exactly. Exactly.
5: Yeah, yeah.
4: Yep, it's well said, guys. No, it's exactly right. I mean, this is the encouragement to any saint out there who does not have much. And like you said, Sam, the temptation to despair and say, well, because I don't have much, it doesn't really matter. Well, actually it does, because our Lord promises if you're faithful with little, then he'll give you the opportunity to be faithful with much. And like you said, Sam, it's an ownership position ultimately. And what God has entrusted to you, you have to do your very best with, even if it feels like a small amount, or even if it is a small amount. So hopefully this can be an encouragement.
6: The guy with one talent was expected to do as much as the guy with five talents.
4: Yeah, absolutely.
5: Exactly. Yeah. So it's amazing, isn't it, that we don't think about, well, if you're like me, you think, well, it doesn't matter. I'm just this little guy, you know. I try to honor God in all I do, but I fall way short, blah, blah, blah, you know, that kind of thing. And then yet God says, yeah, but, you know, you've been good in these little things, and that means I can trust you with these bigger things. And I think that's incredible to think about.
4: Mm. Amen, Mark. It really is. Hope that can encourage you folks. Again, Luke 16:10, that's our verse of the week this week. Mark, switching gears a little bit here quickly, we had mentioned yesterday we issued a sell alert. Particularly one that we thought it would be good to highlight, Mark, is the alert on BCC. Why did we issue this sell alert, Mark?
5: You're catching me off guard here. I didn't see that in the show notes, Seth. But what a great tie into our verse, right?
4: Yeah.
5: If you can't trust you in the little things. Well, BCC, they do a lot of building products, including plywood. And one of the things that they did is they actually were warned by the government that they were breaking some laws with their importing of Chinese wood. They were trying to avoid certain restrictions on Chinese plywood. But even after the government told them about it, they continued to do it. So they actually pleaded guilty to a felony on it and paid millions of dollars in fines. And now they're being watched by the government and they have to put together a plan on how this will never happen again. And to me, when you've crossed that line and you've shown that you can't be trusted, then I don't want to be associated with you anymore. I don't care what your numbers look like. They may be wrong. You may be lying on your books. You may be lying everywhere. It's kind of like when you've trusted somebody for a long time and then you find out they've been lying to you. It's just very hard to trust them anymore in any way. So we put out a sell alert. To me, this is a BRI violation. When you can't be trusted, when you're turned out to be manipulating and playing games and you found out, you know what? We may have to pay millions of dollars in fine, but we're making a whole lot more than that by breaking the law, so we're just going to do it anyway. I just think that's disgusting. We moved on from BCC because of that.
6: And it goes back to the verse, right? If you're lying about this one thing, how do I know you're not lying about everything?
5: Exactly.
4: Well said.
5: So we moved on.
4: You know, Mark, you and I and Sam, we had talked yesterday in our planning meeting for today's show about how when a company commits fraud, there's two avenues to really be concerned with that. One is the financial. If you're investing in a company that's committing fraud, that seems to me like building a house made out of paper mache. But then number two, also, that seems to me like an issue of biblically responsible investing. Even if some of the screeners may not pick up on it, we certainly did. And we don't want to be partnered with any company that is committing fraud. The Bible is very clear. Fraud is not good. It's not a good thing. So we should not be partnered with companies that
5: do that. Is it? Yeah. I we could screen for so many different things, but you're not going to catch everything. And, Evaluator is a tool. It's the best tool we have out there. You know, when I was a kid, Craftsman tools were like the best tools in the world. I don't know if anybody else remembers that. If you broke your screwdriver, you just take it to Sears and they gave you a new one because they made them so well they could afford to do that. And if you broke the ratchet, the same thing.
6: Back
5: so
6: when Sears was
5: tools.
6: Also good too.
5: Exactly.
4: It's long live Sears.
5: So the idea is Evaluator is the best tool out there. But it doesn't cover everything. And nowhere in there is there a column, there's abortion, pornography, anti-family, entertainment, there's addictive products. But nowhere in there is there a truth column or an honesty column. And I believe that if a company is dishonest in what they're doing to the point that they actually plead guilty to a felony, that you need to move on until they can prove themselves trustworthy again, because if you can't trust them in the least of these things, why would you trust them in anything?
4: Amen. Well said, Mark. Partners, listen, hope you all will take a look at the partner commentary. You can find more information on that sell alert that we just mentioned. That commentary went out, I believe it was yesterday afternoon we sent that out. And then we also had one other sell alert, Mark, and a couple moves, some more internal, buy hold moves there. So yeah, partners, you can check that out.
5: Yeah, we had a couple of sells and a couple of buy to hold moves as we're trying to look at everything that could possibly be on the buy list right now because of where the markets are. The volatility in the market seems to be increasing. Obviously, the pullback from AI and technology seems at least very, very short term turning around again, but we don't know for certain. And with all that's going on in Iran and everything, set the backdrop for the stock market and then the individual stocks on that, we have to say, okay, we got to be careful at this time. This isn't a run for the hills type of warning. All we're saying is let's look at everything in light of what's going on. And when we do that, some things look a lot weaker than they do under normal economic and geopolitical conditions.
4: Yeah, well said, Mark. 610-363-1110. Folks, love to hear from you. Guys, I'll tell you what, we're coming to the end of this segment here, Mark. So before we get to the teenage Roth discussion, I just want to remind our listeners to congratulate you all, actually. We've had an excellent start to this Crossroads Kids
5: Club
4: campaign. Yes,
5: we have.
4: This match, again, we are trying to sponsor 125 children to be able to be in a Crossroads Kids Club for a full year. And so far, we've got 20 kids sponsored. That was when I checked last. Let me actually refresh my screen here, really, Mark, and see if we've gotten any more. But 22, now that we mentioned it, 22 kids.
5: Praise God.
4: So praise God for that. So folks, listen, if you're feeling the Lord leading you to be a part of this campaign and to bless this ministry, Crossroads Kids Club, go to reachourschools.com right now. Many of us, Mark, cannot go into the public schools. We're not public school teachers. We might not even have kids who are in public school, but this is a way that you can bring the gospel into those public schools by supporting Crossroads. They do the work. They go right to where the kids are as an after-school program, and the kids come to them and they hear the gospel.
5: Well, maybe. Even better, they work with local churches to do the work, and they don't charge the church for getting them in there. They prep them, they show them how to do it. They actually do a whole lot of the work to get these churches to be able to send volunteers in to do these clubs, utilizing the schools, the public buildings for after school clubs, and the gospel gets out there to these young children. That is incredible. That's what it's all about. It's hard to be a steward if you don't have the Lord, and it's hard to have the Lord if nobody tells you about it. Crossroad is telling the kids.

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0: 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It's been a great start to it, Mark.
1: It has. We're about, 25% there already, about there, which is a really good thing. Yeah, almost there. The goal is to how many children?
0: 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Sponsor a child there.
1: Yeah, and right now, every dollar is matched, which is wonderful. And it's the perfect time before the school bell rings this fall. We can sponsor these children to be placed inside a public school Bible club. Think about that. For many people like me at my age or around my age, we remember God being kicked out of the schools. And now we're getting Bible clubs back into the schools. And children are hearing the gospel. And actually, even administrators are liking what they're seeing because they're helping children to gain control of their emotions and realize that there's something more important than just being cool, and that's being cool in Christ. I love the idea that we are reaching out to where the children are, and we're doing so with Crossroads Kids Clubs. And somebody to help us understand the impact of that, somebody who actually experience this is going to join us right now. Leanne Barrett, former student and current CFC board member. Welcome to the show, Leanne.
2: Thank you. Thank you for having me on. I'm excited to share my testimony, what Crossroads has brought to not only my life, but my children's lives as well. And being able to be a part of the journey moving forward. So I'm super excited to be on here. Thank you for having me.
1: Well, I'd really like to hear your story. Will you share it with us?
2: Yeah. So I would say almost 30 years ago, 27, 28 years ago, we began an in-school club from Cam Craft, Mr. Birche. And during that, they brought in different projects that we can do. And then that transformed into Crossroads and what Crossroads is today. So it began as an after-school club, being able to meet, have mentorship with the leaders, and bringing Christ in all of our lives with a group of elementary school kids. And now it's transformed into what it is today.
1: So of the kids that joined you in that club, how many of them were already believers and how many of them possibly came to Christ because of the club?
2: Yeah, so I know a handful of us that I still talk to. I would say there was a lot of ups and downs of where we lived, right? It was a little bit rougher of a neighborhood. And even if they had gone to church, I don't think the relationship with Christ was there, right? So Crossroads helped facilitate that and bring in the love of Jesus into our lives. They were not regular churchgoers. Most of us weren't. And if we did, it was, sporadic here or there, but that relationship wasn't there. So I could I could probably think of 3 or 4 of us that were in that original group that I know this made a significant impact on our lives.

0: and some examples, but I want to give a little bit of a true life testimony. So like I said, when I joined Crossroads, I was in later elementary school, fifth or sixth grade, and grew up in a very rough neighborhood, hung out with a lot of not the best crowd, right? So having this enter my life, not only did it impact me, but it impacted my children, right? So the foundation blocks that were put by my mentors, by Matt and Adriana, Trisha, Natalie. Like, I still remember these relationships that were cultivated, and they poured Jesus' love into me. It stuck with me, right? So I was not baptized right away. It wasn't until I was 26. I was a single mom. And I remember having Matt and Adriana at my baptism. And those foundations, those blocks, those seeds that they had planted in me so many years ago, I went back to, right? So it was moving, not only in my life, but my daughter as well, and my son too, he's three. But my daughter is looking at going into a college that, a Christian university. So she's dedicated her life to Christ. And I think the big piece out of all of this is, you know, this, the seeds that you plant now and the impact that you can make now on one child, it's generational, right?
1: So yes.
0: You're investing in the leaders of the future. You're investing in the children who will spread that seed far and wide and spread their love of Jesus.
1: Right. And we don't know how long it'll take that seed to be germinated and then harvested by the Holy Spirit, but at least the seed is planted. And that's the most important. We get the opportunity from our Lord and Savior, from God, to share the gospel. Crossroads Kids Club is doing that in the public schools. They share the gospel, they plant the seeds, and then later, when the time is right, when the Lord knows it's the right time, those seeds take root and they blossom. Mm. And many will come to Christ because of it. It's a ministry that is, you know, we've all heard of trickle-down economics. This is trickle-up everything. trickle-up faith. We plant the seed and later on. I know as a child, I was taken to some mainstream churches and, you know, a lot of people told me about God and Jesus and stuff. But it wasn't until I was in my 30s that I actually accept Jesus Christ as my Savior. But those seeds were there. And they blossomed at the right time when God decided it was exactly the right time. You mentioned something about your mentors through Crossroads, and I'd really like to hear more about how the leadership in each of these clubs, those people, the volunteers, the club leaders, the impact that they have in children's lives. I know that they're there leading these things and making sure all the kids go through their lessons and that kind of stuff. But I think it's much deeper than that.
0: And it is. And I'm glad you asked about that, because those relationships and that mentorship has lasted me throughout my whole entire life, almost 30 years. And I can recall conversations of when they were all pouring love into me and like letting me know you're better than nothing can come against you, right? If you have God, you have everything. And that's the message that stuck with me. And one of the core foundations of Crossroads is the consistency in the service that our mentors have and our volunteers have. It's cultivating those relationships. It's building that trust and to be able to share the word of God, right? And they really, these children may not have somebody at home, right? They may not have somebody that they can talk to about God. And I'll tell you something, if you can impact one child on not turning to the world, but turning to God, then I feel like your mission has, you know, you're steps ahead on your mission in this world.
1: Yes, absolutely. And think about this, $200 gives one child the opportunity not only to hear the gospel, but to be actually just marinated in the gospel in after-school clubs at their school. And, you know, I know that after I came to Christ, being able to share that with my brothers and my parents affected their lives. And most of them have come to Christ since then as well. So by reaching these children, you can reach these children. All our listeners can do this. And It's $200. We'll sponsor one child for the year because of

0: match that's in there, because it costs about $400 for the materials and all the things that have to go on. And because Crossroads does not charge the churches to be involved, to bring the volunteers in to help with these things, the local churches, they just come alongside them and help them to do this. So you have the opportunity to see one child receive the gospel clearly, and to be the Bible stories, and to be introduced to the Bible and God in general. It's a wonderful thing that can happen here. That's why we want to raise this money. We want to see that 125 children be sponsored by the end of this campaign here, and help Crossroads. And
1: we have till July 31st.
0: Yeah. Pardon me?
1: We have till July 31st where it's matched. So please, if this is calling on your heart, I challenge everybody, make an impact. Go on reachourschools.com. Like Mark was saying, $200 sponsors a child for a year, because it's being matched until July 31st. And Mark, you laid it out beautifully, right? It's a ripple effect. Not only were you saved, but you spread the word of Jesus and the hope to your family and your friends around you. And that's what we see through our organization, is the love of God just spread across. So I challenge everybody, if you want to get involved, please reach out on our website. And if anything is calling at your heart, please go on reachourschools.com and sponsor a child.
0: Absolutely. Thank you so much for joining us today, Leanne. I really appreciate it. Your message is important. In fact, it is the most important things we could do, and that's share Christ with others. And Crossroads Kids Club is doing that. They're going to where the children are, and that's the public schools, and sharing Christ in those schools. Thank you so much for joining us, Leanne. We really appreciate it, and we look forward to sponsoring those children. And I'm looking forward to coming together with all our partners, with all our listeners, and sponsoring as many children as we can before that July 31st deadline. The number here is 610-363-1110. You may have heard something that sounds very exciting. I can't think of a better investment than investing in the gospel. Can you? 610-363-1110. Looking forward to hearing from you.

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10: 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Focus Friday. Mark, let's kick it off. Several partners in our chat yesterday were asking about PAX stock, Patria. What's going on with it? Again, several people were like concerned about it a little bit yesterday. Sam, I don't know if you remember some of those comments yesterday as well, but there seemed like there was some concern. So
11: I mean, it was basically, is PAX going to make it?
10: Yeah.
11: That was, exactly. They didn't give too much context, exactly. But that was the question.
10: So what's going on with PAX, Mark?
12: Yeah, you know, PAX has really had a little bit of a rough time, but it's a strong company still. Let's see, is it still a buy or is it just a hold?
10: It's still a buy as of right now, Mark. Still a buy.
12: That's what I thought.
11: It's down about 34% for the past 6 months. I'm not sure if that's what they're concerned about.
12: Why would that concern
11: you? I don't know. People get riled up about all kinds of things.
12: You know, that seems silly. No, you know, they had their strength. I would not panic on this. I wouldn't put any more money into it at this time, but I would wait because there is strength there. And I see it as a long-term issue. A long-term buy, not a just get in and out of it because they pulled back hard or whatnot. They've gone through some private equity stuff, and it's a little bit of, I don't know how best to explain it. I'd say that I'm very comfortable. Here's the way to look at it. If you're looking at this stock and you're going through the fundamentals and you're going through it all right now, and you look at it and you don't own it yet, would you be looking at this as a buy or a hold or a sell? I mean, would you look at it for the first time? Would you say, hey, I'd like to own that stock. It's at a reasonable price now and it's paying a decent dividend. Or would you say, I'm staying away from this thing. It's fundamentally ugly. Well, it's not fundamentally ugly. It actually has some good numbers to it. So I'm saying it's still a buy, and we ought to stay there.
11: It's a good perspective, too, looking at it fresh. What's it doing right now, today? Yeah. Would I buy it now? That's really good.
12: Yeah, exactly.
10: For sure. Good stuff. Partners who are wondering about PAX, hopefully that can help you out a little bit there.
12: That's after you stop the bleeding from the 37% pullback.
10: There you go. Exactly. Ouch. Right. Again, Mark, that's the roller coaster, right? It's right there. That's exactly. A picture of it. All right, Mark, we got two questions here from Jack. He's 81 years old, faithful partner. Jack, we appreciate your partnership. First question, Mark, he's saying, I've been away from my FISM portfolio tracker for a couple weeks now. But when I got into it earlier this week, my stocks, which were in alphabetical order, now are not. Could you please explain why? Mark, I can actually address this for Jack. And Jack, I'm glad you brought this up. This is likely due to our new tagging feature, Jack. And so this is actually a very, very good thing. But what happened is when you went into your portfolio, you probably went into it after we made this update. So we now have a brand new update on our portfolio tracker for our partners where you can now tag your different holdings. You can put them into different types of investments. Like if you have certain things in a 401k versus in, say, your regular brokerage account or your Roth IRA, you can now tag them into those things. It's very similar to our old drag and drop feature that we had.
12: You could tag them as tax deferred, tax free, or taxable.
10: Exactly.
12: And you could put all your holdings, tag each of those holdings, or you could do it by account. It could be a spouse's account, my account, kids' account.
10: Yeah.
12: You can do it any way that works for you, which is really cool.
10: Exactly. It's a great new feature that we have. And so what probably happened, Jack, is when you went into it, they were now in the order that they are, you know, tagged in. It was one of the different orders, which, by the way, you can also actually still alphabetize them too. If you go onto the portfolio tracker and just hit that symbol button there, you can, if you click that, it then alphabetizes them in order from A to Z. So you can still do that as well.
12: So Seth, it was in the update, it just rearranged everything.
10: That's
12: for
10: exactly
12: a short
10: what happened.
12: Time.
10: Yep.
12: Sometimes that stuff happens.
10: Yep, absolutely. So
12: I think, didn't you send out an email recently?
10: We did, yeah. Partners, make sure that you check your emails. We sent out some instructions on this, and we created a nice little helpful video for you as well. So if you've got questions for it, you can reach out to us. But hopefully that gives you all the information that you need. It's just another tool at your disposal. It might not, Mark, this tagging feature also might not be applicable for all partners. I find particularly for partners with a large portfolio that might have different types of accounts, again, like the 401k and the Roth IRA and the brokerage, might be a little more helpful for you all than for those who might just have one. But it's there for you to be able to use, which is great.
12: In any way you want.
10: Yeah, exactly. Okay, Mark, here's Jack's second question. So he's saying, I bought Palantir for about $175 a share on recommendation a few months back, and it's now down to $125 a share. Is it time to hold or time to sell? What should he do? Jack's not asking this, Mark, but I'm wondering, if I'm in Jack's shoes, is it time to buy more? What do you think? What should he do?
12: Well, I'd maintain a hold on Palantir rather than sell, simply because this, you know, just because the stock has pulled back doesn't mean that it doesn't have what it needs for long-term growth, for long-term to be a benefit to you in the long term. The business fundamentals really remain strong. Let's see, first quarter revenue grew 85%. U.S. revenue more than doubled. Okay, we see. Palantir's second quarter report is scheduled for August 3rd. So if you can't wait, if you're really concerned, at least wait till August 3rd to see what the report done. The main concern I have with it is its valuation at approximately $123 per share. It's trading near 139 times trailing earnings. Now, I usually look at the forward earnings, but it helps to look at the trailing earnings too. So you want to be careful with that. But the other factor that I would take into this is your age. You mentioned that you're 81. If you're leaving this, if this is part of your inheritance, if that's part of your goal for this, I don't see any reason not to maintain and hold it right now. If, on the other hand, you need this money for income, you need the money for to supplement your lifestyle, then maybe you should be moving towards a less aggressive portfolio. And if that's true, then sell a portion of it now. Sell a portion, you know, take the next quarter to release yourself from this and move it into more of a growth and income or income portfolio type of allocation.
10: Awesome. Love that. That's great stuff. Jack, appreciate those questions there, brother. Mark, a great comment from our chat yesterday, Ann from Alabama was saying, I think bringing God's word into the schools, such as with Crossroads Kids Club, is an anti-communist measure. Amen. We're depending on God and not the government.
11: That should be Crossroads tagline. Awesome. Anti-communist.
12: What a perspective that I haven't thought about on that. You know, getting the gospel out. Anytime we get the gospel out, it's anti-communist, isn't it?
10: Oh, yeah.
12: Because communism is anti-God, so Christianity is anti-communism. I know a lot of people say, well, Christianity really doesn't have a temporal structure, societal structure behind it, and that's true. You know, we can be Christians in China, we can be Christians in America, we can be Christians in Iran. The difference is the different governments, the way they allow you to embrace your faith. But at the same time, Christ came into a society and brought grace in under a society that persecuted him even unto death. So even though we're not saying that Christianity is a Republican or USA, what we are saying is that God is love, and those governments that lean more towards love than not are more in line with God's principles of love, of God's principles of grace, of God's principle of justice and God's principle of salvation. So we by bringing the gospel to the schools, we actually are bringing people into a relationship with the one true God, and that'll strengthen them no matter what government they end up under.
10: Amen. You know, Mark, I think about this in the inverse with that as well. Communism in and of itself it's not just a political philosophy or social philosophy. It's very much religious. It's a worship of the government. So it is, in that sense, anti-Christian. Absolutely.
11: Well, I was just looking up Dostoevsky, the famous Christian Russian novelist. He was very critical of socialism. And he said, is before all things the atheistic question, the question of the Tower of Babel built without God, not to mount to heaven from earth, but to set up heaven on earth. That's socialism.
10: Yeah. Mm. There you go.
12: Very interesting. Yeah. But Anne, thank you so much for that. That's really interesting what you brought up there. There's so many cures that are needed in this world. And we look to men, we look to governments, we look to organizations. But the biggest cure we could have is getting the gospel out. Because the more people who embrace the truth about Jesus Christ, how he died on the cross for our sin and rose again, and how we have everlasting life because of that, and the Holy Spirit in our life, that is the answer to everything. The more people who come to Christ, the better, and the better this world will be. And at some time, he will return, and he will show us what that truly means. I'm looking so forward to that, and hopefully you are too. Maybe you have an opinion on this. 610-363-1110. 610-363-1110. Join us with your questions.

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1: People are talking a lot about healthcare these days. There are so many changes, so many questions. As Christians, where can we turn for answers? At Samaritan Ministries, we believe the answer is in Jesus Christ, working in the lives of his people, demonstrating Christian community by sharing each other's medical needs, scripturally, faithfully. Here's just part of Brett's story in his own words.
2: When I reflect on Samaritan Ministries, the biggest thing that stands out to me is that we, as a body of believers, are living out New Testament Christianity. 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It has a profound impact on people like me and my wife.
1: Brett is just one of more than 150,000 members who are sharing over $13 million in medical needs each month. If you'd like to experience what it's like to partner with other Christians for your health care needs, and you'd like to see what other members are saying, visit MySamaritanStory.org.
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4: 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Excited for that. Today's show brought to you in part, folks, of course, by our friends at Samaritan Ministries. Can't say enough good things about what they do to provide freedom for Christians to be able to get off the rat race of big healthcare and do true biblical, I call it Book of Acts, health sharing. SamaritanMinistries.org, that's the place to go. Mark, we have a follow-up here from Cheryl in Ohio saying, it's good to know about PAX. We talked about it in the last segment. PAX is the stock symbol. She said, I was ready to bail. I probably got it about 6 months ago. Might be a bargain now. Should I dollar cost average? What do you think, Mark?
5: Yeah, the stock has fallen, absolutely. But it's still a buy. That's the thing here. At least in our opinion, it is. And if you don't hold it, there's no reason not to get into it. I mean, look at the shares are providing almost a 6% yield at this multiple right now. That's pretty good. I have no problems with it. If you don't own it, I'd go ahead. I'd feel comfortable with you buying in. I would take time to buy in, maybe half of a purchase now, half a purchase in a month. But I'd also maintain it as a buy if you already have it. There's no reason to run away from it. It has the it has what it needs to be a long-term investment. That's the bottom line on it.
4: Awesome. Daryl's asking a similar question, Mark, in Texas about Palantir. Since earnings are coming up soon, as you mentioned, would it be prudent to place a stop loss in case earnings are bad, but you still have the holding if earnings are positive, or do you play with covered calls, et cetera? I know it's getting into a little bit of the weeds of some of the tools of investing that we have, Mark, but what would you say to Daryl there?
5: Stop losses can be a good tool to use if used wisely. You have to stay on top of them. But remember, if this is a stock you want for the long term, if you put a stop loss on it and it has a bad day, you could be stopped out of it. Do you want to have to rebuy it in a day or two or a week or a month when you start seeing a trend change on it? There's nothing wrong with that, but in general, we're trying to make portfolios manageable to where you don't have to live it. If you're going into your computer every day and you're working on your portfolio, stop losses can be useful. I used to use them when I managed portfolios, millions upon millions of dollars. And I would use stop losses. But at 1 year, I got stopped out of so many positions just on one day dips, crazy dips that happened, that I decided it wasn't worth the energy to do it. Trailing stop losses, if you're familiar with those, what happens is, let's say we're on a positive trend with the stock. As the stock's going up, maybe it gets above an area where you're comfortable with the price and keeps going. You could put a trailing stop loss so that if it does come down a certain percentage, it sells off. Problem with that is if there's some meme stock action on that or some craziness goes on, it could drop further than you want it to drop before it sells off. So you could sell off, it could sell off a lot lower than you expected. Even though your trigger was here, it may not sell off to here. So you got to be careful with them. That's all. Stop losses can be a good idea in many cases, but it's a good idea for those who want to be looking at their portfolio all the time. For long-term investors, it's not that big a deal. If the company has a financial issue still and it has the potential still built in, no reason not to just ride it on through.
4: Yeah, that's great, Mark. Jumping back to our socialism conversation, Claude from Louisiana, one of our faithful listeners, brilliant comment here. Socialism is the quest to recreate Eden. It really is, Claude. I mean, you talk about the desire for utopia and perfection, except you're looking for it in the wrong places and with the wrong ways. Mark, we are promised a recreated Eden in the new heavens and the new earth by the hand of God, not by the hand of any government.
6: Crazy. Want Christ's utopia without Christ.
5: Everything in my body, Claude, please forgive me for the lack of proper words, but everything in my body totally rejects what you just said there. I don't believe socialism is a quest to recreate it. I think it's a quest for elitists to gain control over the masses and enslave the masses and give them just enough so that they stop complaining or they don't riot, just enough so that they can work hard, just enough so they can create. Socialism isn't a fair society, neither is communism. It's elitists reigning control over the rest of society and telling the rest of society, be happy with air conditioning only 3 hours out of the day. Be happy with electricity only 20 hours out of the day. Be happy with these things. Meanwhile, the elitists live in giant houses with air conditioning running and servants running around and eating the best of the food and doing all the things. You don't see the socialist elites, those running socialism, giving up anything while the rest of society does to supply them what they need and to work for petty wages instead of giving you the opportunity to rise above that. I disagree. I don't believe it's a quest to recreate it.
4: Mark,
5: Eden.
4: You know,
5: I think it's a quest to dominate people.
6: Well, there's the exactly quest of what it is in practice and what it is in theory.
4: It's versus what is falsely promised is Eden.
6: Yes.
4: But what it actually is, Mark, is exactly what you said, is it's elites just running everything. It's how they fool so many people, though, is they promise, hey, if you
5: free,
4: give up
5: make
4: all
5: it
4: your
5: free.
4: Freedoms, it'll be all free, it'll be utopia. They never deliver. Right.
5: We weren't created to live on a little bit or nothing or to just go only work so much or to be, you know, when you pay people to be unproductive, they believe they're unproductive. If you pay people to be worthless, they start believing they're worthless. If you pay people to sit still, they'll eventually never move again. What happens with socialism and with communism is they just give you enough so that you have, you don't complain about your stomach and you have just enough, but you never realize peace. You never realize joy. Think about this. When the Berlin Wall came down, how many people ran from the free Germany into the communist Germany? Nobody. Yeah, you know nobody. Why? Because they all had hope in freedom in Christ on the one side. On the other side, they had no hope. They felt useless. They were depressed. It was ugliness. It was dark.
6: Mark, I'm beginning to think you were deceived by the lies of the bourgeoisie, and you might have to be taken down in the coming revolution.
5: You are
6: the
5: bourgeoisie, Sam.
6: Capitalist lies.
5: It's capitalist lies, right. And you never see people. Why don't we have mass exodus from America to all these communist and socialist countries that are running around? Why don't we have that happening? Why even the people who are here illegally won't leave? They'd rather stay here illegally than to go back to their socialist or communist countries. Why? Because you lose all hope. Because God is not welcome in those places. Because the truth that we were created to be productive, and when we are productive, we feel the joy of the Lord on us, in us, on us, around us. We just embrace the joy and peace of the Lord when we're as productive as He has created us to be. The more we walk in those good works, the more we labor in those good works, the more we feel His joy and His peace. We weren't made to sit still and do the least you can do so that a handful of elitists can live like kings. That's not the way we were made. Yes, there will be kings, and God does put them on the throne, but He has given us something very special, and that's the ability to realize a potential that He created in us. And in doing so, we don't just glorify Him, but we feel that glory in ourselves, and we get to participate in it. It's a wonderful thing. That's why we teach stewardship here. That's why we teach investment stewardship. That's why we teach financial stewardship. That's why we teach citizen stewardship. That's why we teach relationship stewardship. It's because we were created by God to be great stewards, to do the best we can with what He has given us and do so to His glory. And when we do that, that's where the joy and peace of being in this life is and the hope for eternal life is. It's a wonderful thing. And I know most of you listening know that. I know most of you who are watching know that, but it's important for us to share this over and over. That's what this ministry is all about, is helping you realize the fullness of Christ in your life right here and right now. Not the minimum amount of Christ in your life, but the fullness of that. And that takes action and it takes commitment. And in doing so, He blesses us now and for eternity. That's an awesome thing. And I just love that so many of you already know that. And I just love that it is applied in your life by the way you invest with biblical integrity and by the way you love the Lord. Thank you for loving God. Thank you for investing with biblical integrity. And thank you for joining us here on Financial Issues. Don't go anywhere. In about a minute here, we're coming back with Overtime, where we answer all your questions. Light up those phones, 610-363-1110.
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11: I'm Ruth Kramer with Mission Network News. Renewed strikes between the United States and Iran this month have increasingly complex domino effects. For one, the Iran-backed Houthis in Yemen now threaten to blockade Saudi Arabia in the Red Sea shipping route. Lana Silk with Transformer Iran says, we need to take time to understand the subtleties of the conflict. Although the war is unpopular with some in the U.S., she believes it would be bad if the U.S. backs down now against the Iranian regime.
12: All we would be doing would be giving them the opportunity to strengthen themselves, lash out at their own people, and then later on lash out at the West. So we do welcome intervention, but God give them wisdom in how they do it. This is not an easy path for anyone.
13: Pray for wisdom for Western leaders. Pray, too, for the spiritual and physical well-being of the Iranian people in this time of suffering. And finally,
14: Indonesia is not defined only by persecution.
13: This is the message one of FMI's partners in the region wants people to hear, says Patrick Anthony.
14: There are many faithful churches, vibrant ministries, and believers who continue to proclaim the gospel with hope.
13: Believers serve in both hostile and peaceful communities across the country. Anthony says FMI partners look for creative ways to share the gospel. One of those is Wayang Kulit.
14: There's a history of using puppet shows to tell long-standing cultural stories that many Indonesians are familiar with.
13: The shadow puppet show helps people grasp the gospel in their own language. Bold witness sometimes brings persecution. And when it does, Indonesian believers rely on God's wisdom. Pray for creative outreach, faithful believers, and resources to equip church leaders. 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
15: 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Franklin also established the first volunteer fire department, a circulating public library, and the lighting of city streets. He helped found the University of Pennsylvania, a hospital and insurance company, a city police force, a night watch, and the first militia. A printer, scientist, philosopher, and statesman, Benjamin Franklin wrote in Poor Richard's Almanac, "Work as if you were to live 100 years. 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
8: This has been an American Minute with Bill Federer. 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
17: Were people and the world like before the great flood of Noah's day?
18: Man lived in paradise. We were designed to live about 1,000 years. Think of the number of children you could produce over 1,000-year lifespan. Maybe you don't want to think about
19: that. No, I don't think that. Wow.
18: But also think about what you could learn and accomplish if you lived to be 1,000 years old in perfect health and had all your mental faculties direct from the fresh gene pool of God.
17: This is Bob Boyd.
19: And Jerry Boyd.
17: This is Issues in Education. Most people are taught that a worldwide flood covering the whole world was just a myth, that saving all the species of animals on Earth in Noah's Ark was just a fable.
19: But there is scientific evidence for the flood. One is the Grand Canyon.
17: Our guest is Dr. Frank Sherman, a zoologist and spokesman for the Institute for Creation Research.
19: Dr. Sherman, how did the great flood of Noah's day create the magnificent Grand Canyon?
20: After the flood, the North American continent was pretty much inundated with residual Genesis floodwater. And so we believe that Grand Canyon was formed very rapidly, sculpted out of the area there in northern Arizona in a very short period of time, not too long ago. Nobody saw Grand Canyon form, but there is a very viable scientific explanation that just happens not to agree with the evolutionary interpretation of these alleged millions of years years of Colorado River carving out Grand Canyon.
19: Originally, God did not make the Grand Canyon the way we see it today. It's a result of God's judgment and yet also his mercy. But what do you think it looked like before the flood? Was it just one big mountain or what?
20: Well, the Genesis flood lasted for approximately a year. During that year, there was incredible tectonic and hydraulic activity. In other words, earthquakes, water coming up from the waters below, as Scripture teaches. Through all of this, you find great amounts of sediments. These sediments were laid down in the space of the year-long flood. The floodwaters receded with a lot of dammed up residual flood water in massive post-flood lakes. For some reason, this dam failed and water came racing out in a great deluge, carving out Grand Canyon in an extremely short period of time.
17: How would you say the evolutionists understand the creation of the Grand Canyon, and how is that different from the evidence that you found in the canyon?
20: The evolutionist will say this canyon was formed by Colorado River over millions and millions of years, grain by grain of sediment being carved out by the Colorado River, and we have Grand Canyon today. The creationist looks at Grand Canyon and says, God judged this planet with a worldwide flood, and so with these vertical walls at Grand Canyon, they must have been carved out very rapidly. You don't get vertical walls, these sheer cliffs that you see at Grand Canyon, through the slow, gradual, erosional process of Colorado River. If you want to see a slow, gradual process, look at the Mississippi River Valley. Those are very, very worn off and shallow portions of the shoreline. Not so with Grand Canyon. But let me just say, Paul Reeser, writing in Associated Press, gave a story about a great Grand Canyon being found not here on Earth, but on Mars. And what was their conclusion? It was formed rapidly in a very short period of time.
19: Tell us a little bit about the fossil record. How does that prove creation as opposed to evolution?
20: If somebody says to me, Frank, what's your best evidence for creation? I would answer as a scientist, the fossil record is some of the best evidence for creation. Because the first time, for example, you find bats in the fossil record, they're 100% bats. First time you find birds, they're 100% birds. Dinosaurs have always been dinosaurs. So the missing links are still missing.
19: Sure, we don't see transitional forms. And do not these birds or rabbits or whatever fossilize as well? What does that mean?
20: A dinosaur or a person, floodwaters are going to tear them apart. When we find bones of bunny rabbits or dinosaurs, they're usually torn up and it takes an expert to determine what it belonged to.
19: Oh, that makes sense.
17: Listen to this. The most sobering words in all human history are these from Genesis chapter 6. The Lord said, I will destroy man whom I have created from the face of the earth. God was grieved that he'd even made man, and his heart was filled with pain and grief about what he was going to do. But with those words came these words. But Noah found grace. He found favor in the eyes of the Lord.
19: What made God so grieved that he had ever even made man? What was there about Noah that God wanted to save and to protect?
17: Our guest is Tom Dooley, author of The True Story of Noah's Ark.
19: Tom Dooley, I like your word true in there. That is so significant because you want people to know it's the true history and not a fable.
2: Absolutely. It's really important that we know the true story of Noah's Ark because it is a magnificent, wonderful story of how God judges, but not only how God judges, but how he redeems. And the story of Noah's Ark has been relegated to really nothing more than the children's Sunday school class. We sort of gloss over the fact that God did destroy the entire world with a flood because of the unbridled wickedness. As a matter of fact, the Bible says, because of the wickedness, violence, evil, and corruption in the hearts of all mankind. In other words, these people never had one good thought, and they had lost their ability to even make a choice for good.
19: And it's unfathomable that only 8 people were deemed worthy to survive the flood.
2: We don't know, actually, if 7 of those folks were actually deemed worthy. We only know, the Bible only talks about one guy, and that's Noah. And it was Noah alone who was found righteous, and because of Noah's righteousness, God redeemed him and his whole household, and therein lies a tremendous hope. The Lord is not going to allow us to continue to destroy ourselves and our culture because he loves America. Now, we may have to go through some very, very
18: difficult places to get our country back on track and actually become one nation under God. As a matter of fact, our prayer around here, Bob, Jerry, for years has been, Lord, do whatever you need to do to make us one nation under God. And that's a very stout prayer because we're way off course.
19: We are way off course.
18: The Bible says, as in the days of Noah, so shall it be in the days of the coming of the Son of Man. Let me ask you a question. How close do you think we might be today to how it was in Noah's day? And of course, the universal answer is we're there. I mean, we're there. But for God and for the remnant of God's people, I believe God stays his hand. But I think we cannot continue to go down the path of complete hedonism, self-indulgence, trying to get God on our agenda instead of us getting on his agenda.
19: We also have this remnant, people that love the Lord, so there's more than just one, more than Noah today.
18: Hallelujah.
19: Yeah.
17: Let's get a little bit into the ark here. How long did it take to build?
18: Somewhere between 105 and 120 years that it took Noah and his sons and whatever helpers they had to actually build the ark. It's about 450 feet long and about 45 feet high.
17: Wow, that's huge.
19: And it looks almost like a little harmonica box.
17: Not a boat.
18: Right, it's not a boat, and that's a major misconception. And unfortunately, the church has really aided in this deception, unwittingly, of course. But we always think of Noah and all the little pictures you see in Sunday school classes always portray the ark as a boat. But the Hebrew word for ark does not mean boat. It means quite literally box. So when God told Noah to build an ark, he said, I want you to build me a great big box, and here are the dimensions. But it's a box, not a boat.
17: Well, it's six times longer than it is wide. And modern ocean-going vessels today, like aircraft carriers and huge oil tankers, are still built with this same ratio. And that's because God gave mankind the idea of what would be the ideal shape to float.
18: God is a perfect, not only a good designer, but he is a perfect designer, a systems guy, a logistics expert with NASA. Monty and some of his buddies got together, and these are all logistics guys. They came up with a logistics study on Noah's Ark, and they found that it was a perfectly designed vehicle for what God intended, and that was simply to provide a place of safety and provision for the people and animals on board for a period of 1 year. And that's all it was designed to do. It was designed to stay afloat and stay dry there on the inside for 1 year. It was perfectly designed by God to do that. So he's not only a good designer, but he is a perfect designer.
19: And one thing I thought was fascinating is that you described this long box to be able to withstand all these waves, these huge waves that were going on, to the point that this box could be almost perpendicular, 90 degrees, and it wouldn't tip over.
18: Yeah, they did a lot of tests on this, and some scientists and people like that did some very extreme testing on a structure like this, one of these test facilities, and they discovered that the ark could have been tilted to almost 90 degrees in any angle, and it would always come back and right itself. So the Lord knew what he was doing, and you know what? The Lord still knows what he's doing, and we can continue to trust him with all of our hearts. He's a good God.
17: Well, now, were all the animals that are on the earth today at one point, or were one of their descendants on the ark?
18: Well, of course, that's what we believe. We believe that the species that were on the ark is representative of every creature that breathes air on the planet today that can find their ancestry on the ark. As a matter of fact, if their forefathers and foremothers, if we can use that term, were not on the ark, they don't exist. There was about 45,000 sheep-sized animals on the ark. It was just an amazing conglomeration, and God brought all those animals from all parts of the world, and they all converged on the scene where the ark was being built. It was God who orchestrated that entire march. Of course, you know, all those animals had to march two by two and get on board that ark, and they did it willingly. Of course, they were under the lordship of God to have that done.
19: In fact, your book really brought that alive. It was just such an incredible miracle, like you said, that God just caused all these animals all of a sudden. And can you imagine that day? All of a sudden, here comes these animals two by two by two. I mean, they would just have gone for miles. You would have just seen all these animals coming. It just gives me chills. But I saw this little basket with pussycats in there, two little cats. And we have two cats, so I thought that was funny.
18: Oh, yeah. Well, the cats were definitely there. So were the big cats.
19: Yeah.
17: Now, did that water canopy, where the Earth really had like a canopy protecting it from the ultraviolet rays of the sun, do you think that helped keep man alive that long?
18: Before the flood, it was a totally different place. We tend to think of the world being the same as it always has been. But when God first created the world, it was absolutely perfect. All the animals and man, they were all vegetarians. The animals had not yet learned to even fear man. That wouldn't come till later. But when the world was new, God made it perfect. Even the lifespan, of course, a very important part of the story there in the Bible, is that before the flood, the average age of men and women was about 912 years. After the flood, within 8 generations, we had fallen down to an average of about 70 years.
19: Boy, what a drastic change.
18: Yeah, the judgment of God is a serious, serious thing. But the common wisdom amongst the scientists, the creation scientists, is that the one thing that ages man the most is the direct sunlight. And of course, when God first created the world, he created it with the firmament, the canopy that enclosed the earth. So there was no direct sunlight. Plus, the atmospheric pressure back then was almost double then what it is now. And so man lived in paradise. The whole earth was this temperate, wonderful paradise. There were no pests. The earth did not have things like termites and biting ants or insects that did any kind of biting. There weren't snakes that had poisonous fangs. None of that. This planet, the way God made it in the beginning, was absolutely perfect and beautiful. And we were designed to live about 1,000 years.
17: So where did all these snakes, scorpions, biting insects, mosquitoes come from?
18: That's the fall, brother. God told Adam and Eve, when you eat this fruit, you shall surely die. Well, they didn't die that day. They ate of the tree of the knowledge of good and evil. And as a result, death entered the world, and the process of death began.
19: Well, that's right, because initially Adam and Eve were to live forever. Forever.
18: Yes.
19: But then they, you know, ate the fruit. God shortened man's life. It wasn't just because the canopy was removed or we started eating meat, but wasn't it something God did?
18: You're right. The people had become so corrupted that God said that he was sorry that he even made man. He grieved in his heart over it.
19: Ooh. If these people lived so long, they were probably very intelligent, because you figure Adam and Eve were very intelligent because God created them. They were perfect. So it just makes you wonder, what was this like before the flood? I mean, were they pretty advanced? Could they have been to where we are now?
18: We tend to think that we're the most sophisticated people that ever that ever came along. But the fact is, these people were made in the image of God when God first created the world, and the human gene pool was still pretty pure, even though there was the fall. Sin had entered the world, but human gene pool still produced people that lived an average of 912 years. Think about this. These people were near perfect. They enjoyed long life, and they enjoyed a quality of life that was very, very high. No sickness. They had no sickness. They had no debilitating mental handicaps. Think of a number of children that you could produce over 1,000-year lifespan. Oh, maybe you don't want to think about
19: no,
18: that.
19: No, I don't think that. Wow.
18: But also think about what you could learn and accomplish if you lived to be 1,000 years old in perfect health and had all your mental faculties direct from the fresh gene pool of God.
17: But that's why it was so shocking when these billions of people who were on the earth who really didn't know much about death, they were drowned, and then after they drowned, they were flushed straight to hell.
18: It was not a pretty sight, of course, when you talk about the entire planet being drowned, but they were given every opportunity. Noah was there, and the Bible tells us in 2 Peter that he was a preacher of righteousness.
17: How many people were on the earth before the flood?
18: About 3 to 4 billion people on the planet at the time of the flood.
17: Just think about that. How many people are on the earth today?
18: A little over 7 billion people.
19: Wow, so it's almost like today.
18: And there are many scientists that believe that the population of the earth at the time of the flood could have been as high as 7 billion people.
17: 7 billion people, and all the animals that weren't on the ark would drown. I mean, this is an incredible thing when you think about it. I guess the message is not to go along with the crowd, even if everybody else is involved in unbelief and disobedience. It's better to please God than the whole world. But just think of all these people who not only heard Noah preaching about the coming flood, but they saw all these animals coming supernaturally onto the ark.
18: And of course, you're right. That must have been an incredibly impressive sight for anyone, but when you're so corrupted and out of your heart is issuing nothing but malice and evil and wickedness, you're just not going to connect the dots.
17: Think of the faith that Noah and his family had to have. First, faith that a flood was coming because it had never rained before the flood. Second, that their massive wooden ark would float and not sink or turn upside down. And also that they'd be able to sustain these animals for that year.
18: Noah was this man of simple yet profound faith. He alone was found to be righteous in his time. And so you had a man here who simply believed God, and he walked in obedience. God told him what to do, and he did it. He had a personal relationship with God. They talked on a regular basis. He just did what God told him to do. He didn't care how he looked to the world. That was inconsequential to Noah. What he cared about was the audience of one, his God.
17: Amen. That's a good message for us.
19: Mm-hmm. That's beautiful.
17: The true story of Noah's Ark. Then it happened, a deep rumbling sound. It wasn't just the rain. The fountains of the great subterranean waters burst open, erupting with such a tremendous force that water and debris shot high into the sky. It must have been incredible that judgment looked like.
18: Yeah, we can only imagine, Bob, what that day was like when the fountains of the deep burst open. A lot of these creation scientists believe that the waters were kept underneath the surface. There really weren't any oceans like we have today. Just basically one big solid landmass all over the world, and that's how all the animals could get from all over the world to the ark. There were rivulets and rivers and lakes and things like that, but for the most part, it was just this one gigantic landmass, and the water, all that was gathered under the earth. And of course, the Bible tells us that the way the earth got watered, of course, there was no rain, was that a mist came up from the ground each day and watered the whole planet. And so those oceans and all that water was under there, and when the earthquakes began, all that water, along with the pressure behind it, was released.
17: Yeah, but then some people say, where did all that water go after the flood?
18: Well, we call that the Pacific Ocean and the Atlantic Ocean. The land masses just got shifted, and we got the mountains that we have. The Lord totally reshaped the earth.
19: Initially, it was one huge landmass. Can you imagine that? I mean, there were no oceans.
18: When you read the book of Genesis, ask the Lord to give you a real holy imagination. It begins to open up some pictures in your mind about the possibilities. You know, I read for years about the firmament, and I never knew what that was. Even when I would hear somebody talk about the canopy that covered the earth, I still didn't connect the dots that that was the firmament that was out there.
17: After the ark landed and settled on dry ground, it sat there for another 9 months as the water continued to recede. Just think what these people were thinking. 9 months, they're just sitting there on dry ground wondering, what is it going to be like?
18: God wasn't speaking to any other family members. God was speaking only to Noah. The other members of the family had to trust that God was speaking to Noah, and he was telling them, we're going to do this. So can you imagine the faith it took on the part of the other family members? And then when it actually happened, they

0: canopy was ripped away. You know, it rained for 40 days and 40 nights. On that 41st day, when the skies cleared, all of a sudden, for the first time in his life, Noah awakes, and he climbs the ladder because he sees this bright light flooding through the ark. So he goes to the top, and he looks out, and he sees this blue sky. And then he sees this enormous light in the sky that almost blinds him. I think Noah was the first man to ever see the sun. On the 41st day, there was blue sky and sunshine.
1: And a rainbow. What was the meaning of the rainbow?
0: God's promise never to do this again. He put the rainbow there as a promise to us that he would never bring a flood to destroy man ever again.
1: And so when we look at a rainbow, we should also think of God's faithfulness.
0: Absolutely. He is faithful, yes. Now you have a planet that only has 8 people on it.
2: Out of 8 people, we're starting the whole world again. Everybody came about again. I mean, isn't that amazing? Just 8 people.
0: Yeah, everybody who is listening to us right now, every one of us came from one of these 3 sons of Noah.
1: Does the ark still exist today?
0: Absolutely. God has placed the ark in what he knew would be a very protected place because he doesn't want it revealed. I think he's going to do that in his own time and in his own way. When you get up there about 14,000 feet on Mount Ararat, it is one of the most treacherous places on the planet Earth. The average winds are about 100 to 150 miles an hour. When you take a helicopter, and there's only a very few that can get up there and even get up that high, you have to keep moving. The winds are so high, and you can literally see part of the ark, and then by the time you go back around the tip of that mountain and come back, it's covered over with another 200 feet of snow. A lot of people have tried to get up there, including astronaut James Irwin, who lost his life as a result of trying to find the ark up there. He was struck by lightning a couple of times, suffered a tremendous fall. So God has it fully encased and protected.
1: Well, Noah's ark is similar to the Ark of Salvation today. There were those in Noah's day that said, rain? We don't know what that is. Flood? That's never happened before. And they didn't get on board the Ark. And there are those people today that believing in Jesus Christ can save me from an eternity apart from God. They don't understand it and they don't do it. So a lot of times the intellect gets in the way of the faith and it prohibits a lot of people from receiving God's salvation.
0: There was only one door on that Ark. There were not a whole bunch of doors. There was just one. God doesn't need a whole bunch. He didn't need a whole bunch of doors. All he needed was one. That was the way of salvation. Of course, that's true today. There is just one way. Jesus himself, the most trustworthy person that ever lived on the face of the earth, said, I am the way, the truth, and the life. No one comes to the Father but through me. As surely as there was only one ark and only one door on that ark, there is one God and there is one Savior, and he's the only way.
1: Tom Dooley, maybe you could just give us a conclusion in the true story of Noah's ark.
0: Give people a whole new, fresh look at the wonderful, magnificent God who sent his only son to die on a cruel cross that you and I might have fellowship and live with him forever in heaven. We can trust the Lord Jesus Christ for this life and our passage to the next. He is our ark.
1: Why did God save Noah and his family from the most devastating flood in the history of the world?
2: In the Great Hall of Faith, Hebrews chapter 11, verse 7, it says, by faith, Noah built the ark. He was the only one on planet Earth who loved and obeyed God. Noah lived his life as an example to his generation. God told Noah that he was getting ready to destroy the world because of its wickedness, because demon possession was pandemic, and demons were actually cohabiting with women and reproducing. So God told Noah to build an ark.
3: Noah dropped everything and started building the ark. We might have tried to talk God out of it or tell him to get somebody else, like a shipbuilder. But Noah didn't complain, argue, or procrastinate. He started building the ark.
2: True faith doesn't question God, but obeys him. Noah on the ark is a picture of how God rescues the righteous and destroys the wicked. And only 8. There were only 8 people on that ark.
3: That's right. God gave mankind 120 years to repent. Mankind had become largely demon-possessed, as Scripture says. The sons of God who came down to cohabit with the daughters of men were fallen angels or demonic spirits causing fallen mankind to be fallen beyond salvation. Just as the ark was elevated by the rising floodwaters, so God's people will be raptured out of this rebellious world to meet the Lord in the air. And our earthly bodies will be changed to a new body like our risen Lord's body, and we'll be with him forever.
2: If you would like a CD copy of today's program, please ask for number 1867, The Relevance of Noah's

0: Noah's Ark. That's number 1867, The Relevance of Noah's Ark. 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If you would like a part in this, the Lord's ministry, call us. We answer our phones. From Genesis 9, verse 16, whenever the rainbow appears in the clouds, I, the Lord, will see it and remember the everlasting covenant between God and all living creatures of every kind on the earth. For Issues in Education, this has been Bob and Jerry Boyd.
1: It's Crazy Money Day. Hi, I'm Chuck Bentley with my money life from Crown. Most people see tumbleweeds and think one thing. That's a nuisance. It's a dried up plant rolling across highways, getting stuck in fences, and piling up where it's not wanted. In many parts of the country, people spend time and money to get rid of them. But one entrepreneur saw something different. Instead of seeing trash, he saw opportunity. He began collecting and selling tumbleweeds to movie studios, retailers, event planners, and businesses looking to create an authentic Western atmosphere. What many people considered worthless became a profitable business. In fact, customers were willing to pay good money for something others ignored. It's a fascinating reminder that value is often a matter of perspective. The same principle applies to our stewardship. God has a way of using things the world overlooks. Throughout Scripture, He takes what seems ordinary, insignificant, even unwanted, and uses it for extraordinary purposes. Sometimes we look at our skills, resources, or circumstances and think, there's not much value here. But stewardship begins by recognizing that everything God entrusts to us has potential when placed in His hands. The question is not whether you've been given enough, it's whether you faithfully use what you've been given, because opportunities are often hidden inside things that we overlook. Sometimes the difference between waste and wealth is simply having the eyes to see value. For 5 decades, God has touched countless lives through Crown's outreach. Join the celebration with a gift of gratitude. Just go to crown.org/radio and give a gift of $50 or more to spread the multiplication of faithful stewards.
2: So would you like to catch up on what you missed on Declaration 250? Hi, this is Dave Zanotti. One more time, stick with us on the public square. Some people have heard enough. I've heard enough. I've seen the logos. I saw this. I watched that. I'm tired of fireworks blowing up my neighborhood. Oh, yeah, we get all that. But there's a whole nother piece of the story you probably haven't seen yet. May I encourage you to visit the Public Square on YouTube or thepublicsquare.com and watch the celebration that we had on the 4th of July here in Valley City, Ohio, in tribute to the Declaration of Independence, America's founding creed. We offer it to you free of charge. We bring together two magnificent musical groups that have Emmy Awards all over the place who brought their song and their joy to help us tell a story in music. You will see a presentation of the Declaration that you will see nowhere else, and it will astound you. And you'll have an opportunity to participate in the wonderful opportunity and effort to build Declaration Hall, a tribute for the next 250 years, if the Lord tarries, on how we can make sure that we're working every day to keep the vibrant memory of the first principles of how America came together, the American Creed, as G.K. Chesterton called it, the Declaration of Independence, and it truly matters. So it's been a wonderful year of celebration. For us, it's involved over almost 3 years of work and planning and effort and publishing, and this is the parting gift, if you will, is to watch this beautiful concert from Valley City, from the American Mission Center, that was held on July 4th, 2026, the 250th birthday party for America. 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I'm Dave Zanotti. 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
4: A Brazilian couple was sentenced to jail for homeschooling their children. 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
3: 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Welcome to The Dacus Report, hosted by Pacific Justice Institute founder and president Brad Dacus. For 25 years, PJI has counseled, represented, and defended people whose religious freedoms, parental rights, or sanctity of life have been obstructed or violated, all free of charge. We leave no one behind and level the playing field for Americans as they are subjected to the tyranny of the powerful. Now, here's Brad Dacus.
5: Welcome to the Dacus Report. Thank you for tuning in. I'm Brad Dacus, president of the Pacific Justice Institute.
4: On today's show, we've got a lot to talk about, dealing with the latest attempted assassination on former President Donald Trump, also other issues involving faith and family. And to help do that today, I'd like to bring on an attorney who I have so much respect for, who plays a very key role in Pacific Justice Institute, particularly in our Southern California office, and that is attorney Michael Peffer. Welcome, Michael, to the show.
6: Thanks, Brad. It's great to be on again.
4: Yeah. Now, before we talk about the attempted assassination, I think it's important for us to address something else that came down this morning, which I'm very excited about, and that's dealing with the judge over the Florida case against Donald Trump, dealing with the documents that he had, the confidential documents that he were taken from him, and he was negotiating the return of, and they brought these criminal charges against him. She threw out the case.
6: And it really, I have to say that the Florida judge, and her name escapes me for some reason, but she has been a straight shooter, and I appreciate that she's been a straight shooter. She hasn't been predisposed to President Trump. She hasn't been predisposed against President Trump, a former President Trump. She has been a straight shooter, and I think this is the logical conclusion of that case, which has no business being brought in the first place, had no business. Mm-hmm. And it, as pointed out by Supreme Court Justice Clarence Thomas in a recent decision.
4: Yeah, I found it interesting in the immunity decision from the Supreme Court, which, totally blasted another case that Jack Smith was the special prosecutor is over, and took out two of his four basic cause of actions. But in that decision, Thomas went out of his way to say, you know what, by the way, folks, Jack Smith has no business even being recognized, because the Constitution and the Appointment Clause makes it very clear that position, special prosecutor, must be nominated by the president, which would be Biden.
6: Exactly.
4: And approved by the majority of the Senate. That didn't happen. Neither of those happened.
6: Exactly.
4: The Constitution is very, very clear on that. Now, you could have a special prosecutor from Congress, but that he's not from Congress.
6: That's right.
4: And he could be someone who is working under the authority and direction and control of the Attorney General, but that's not the case, because the Biden administration did not want a direct control over the prosecution of his number one opponent to be so blatant and obvious.
6: Yes.
4: So where does it leave us? It leaves us with someone who has no constitutional standing and authority. And I heard someone once actually analogize it this way. It's the same as if the Attorney General just went out on the street, found an attorney somewhere, and says, "Hey, I just want you to come in and just prosecute this person, and we'll give you total immunity, total sovereignty and authority. You won't be under discretion."
6: Yeah.
4: And that's why that clause is there in the Constitution, to ensure that a special prosecutor who is not going to be under the authority and scrutiny of the attorney general, that they not just have this unilateral powers without some checks and balances.
6: That's right.
4: Like nomination by the president and approval by the Senate.
6: Yeah, the special prosecutors were always meant to be a highly and tightly controlled species in the courts. Their purposes have to be set forth particularly, excuse the mispronunciation, but it has to be done with particularity.
4: And, okay, gotcha.
6: And that's what needs to happen, and that hasn't happened here. This is Merrick Garland's parade that he's been doing with Jack Smith, and he's been getting away with it for a long time. And today, Judge, I believe it's Judge Cannon in Florida, said no, this case dies here and now, and not a moment too soon.
4: Yeah, I agree. And I heard from former Attorney General Barr that of all the cases brought against Trump, this is the one, he says, that actually had some legal merit to it.
6: Yes.
4: You know, should Trump have given over those documents earlier or not? You know, there was negotiation taking place. He said he didn't agree with the case brought against Trump on this case. But of all of them, this is the one that seemingly had the most credibility, even though it was total hypocrisy, because Biden, as vice president, had lots of documents.
6: Yeah.
4: And the only reason he was treated differently was because he was too old and senile, allegedly.
6: Yeah, that's
4: to be prosecuted, which
6: that was a prosecutor's discretion.
4: Yeah, but I did. It was just mind blowing. Here, the same guy who's running to be commander in chief of our armed forces and stay as president was not prosecuted because he was too old and senile. It was interesting to see how, you know, Barr pointed out that this case that was thrown out was, of all of them, was the most credible, although it wasn't credible.
6: Yeah.
4: And also, what's going to happen is, you know, people say, was it over? Well, here's the deal, is the issue of dealing with Jack Smith is not over, because he's in the J6 case. He's over that one up in the D.C. area. So we're going to see this case move on, and that judge is a leftist, you know, anti-Trumper.
6: Yeah.
4: So she's going to say, oh no, it's great having you. You have total standing. Yeah, the Constitution is a living and breathing document. It really doesn't mean what it says and says what it means.
6: Right.
4: So she's going to push it that way. Bottom line, it looks like it's going to go to the Supreme Court when you have a conflict of two different interpretations of the Constitution.
6: Yeah.
4: And this Supreme Court, I think, will rule properly, agreeing with Justice Thomas.
6: Yeah.
4: That the Constitution actually does mean what it says and says what it means. So anyway, but it's, once again, it's nice to see that done, and I'm happy about that. Now, I want to talk about the miracle that happened.
6: Absolutely.
4: Over the weekend, that is was shocking, and I think incredibly spiritually powerful when we look at the facts, and that was the attempted assassination of President Donald Trump. I remember in the past I've said, the dark side has tried to bring Trump down on false, you know, Russian hoax and all kinds of hoaxes. Couldn't succeed. Then they tried lawfare, and those are blowing up in their face. And I remember on once saying, my concern is that the next thing the dark side will try is assassination. And that's exactly what we saw happen. But this was not just an ordinary assassination attempt. The facts, I believe, show it to be very much with involving the providential hand of God in the intervention.
6: Absolutely. And, you know, for good or for bad, we watched yesterday and the day before a little bit this video that played over and over again, and you cannot watch that video of President Trump slightly turning his head, I might add, and then a shot hitting his ear. You cannot argue that the hand of God was not on that.
4: Had he not turned his head, then the bullet would have actually gone into the back part of the brain and killed him.
6: That's right.
4: And where it did hit, on the ear, people need to understand that some of the media say, you know, several inches away. No. No, it was less than an inch from killing him.
6: Yes.
4: And this was shot you know, I think it was like 150, 200 yards away.
6: Yeah.
4: And the bullet was less than an inch, some centimeters, you know, just really super close to killing him.
6: Yeah.
4: And yet, now, the bullet could have missed. And if that happened, then this is terrible. We would not have the same impact that we have with the bullet actually hitting the ear and causing blood. I think that was much more of a wake-up call for America to understand how degenerate we've become in our politics and usage of dangerous pejoratives and imagery that has been very divided and inherently facilitates these kinds of actions. When they say, when the left says, this candidate is going to destroy America.
6: Yeah,
4: it's exactly. going to destroy democracy.
6: Yes.
4: Now, they don't. And may not actually believe it.
6: Right.
4: The politicians are actually, you know, they've seen him in office for 4 years.
6: Yeah.
4: But what does this 20-year-old over here think?
6: Yeah, exactly.
4: He's saying, I got to save America.
6: Yeah.
4: He's going to destroy America. He's going to destroy democracy.
6: That's right.
4: So, yeah, you know.
6: He's like Hitler.
4: He's like Hilder. I better change, save America. This, and you have people out there that are going to hear it and believe what these leftist scum are saying and act on it. And, you know, and so the culpability, the kid shouldn't have done this. Yeah, it's tragic. But the culpability comes from those who facilitated it, not arguing policy, not even arguing against personality, but arguing things that are so way out and so dangerous that it that this was, I think, to some degree foreseeable, and they should be held morally and ethically and publicly accountable for the things that they've said in terms of politicians, also The View, people in the media. They need to be morally held accountable, and people need to stop giving them money or stop watching their programs.
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4: Welcome back. And folks, if you'd like to keep up with the cases of Pacific Justice Institute, or if you have a need for legal advice and counsel, we do work all without charge. And we also have a newsletter, an e-newsletter called the Legal Insider. 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We have over 260 cases in active litigation right now as I speak. They're growing. We have offices all across the country, coast to coast. So I encourage you to stay up to date and please do so and pray for our work. The spiritual battleground is intense. It's obvious.
6: Yes.
4: And we need your prayer support. So please take the time to go to our website, download that. Also, another easy way to do that is simply to text three letters, PJI. Just text those three letters to the number 71541. That's a 71-year-old man having lunch with a 54-year-old woman, and there's a one-year-old in the high chair. That's how I remember it. 71541. Text PJI there to that number, 71541. And we'd love to keep you updated with our work, and we greatly appreciate your prayer support. You know, Michael, before we continue on with talking about this next case matter, I think it's just so important to remind ourselves and the audience of how, you know, yes, this is, these are legal battles, and God is blessing us with incredible victories. More than 9 out of 10, I talked to our chief counsel, more than 9 out of 10 of our cases turn out favorably for our clients.
6: Yeah.
4: It's incredible.
6: It's amazing.
4: But behind all of this is a spiritual war, and that's why I so appreciate people who become prayer warriors, who get our updates and pray for us and our attorneys on the front lines of these battles.
6: Yeah, it's so important, and I know it. You know, whatever I'm doing, especially when there's something major happen, I can feel the prayers, because we seek our prayer warriors and tell them what's going on, and they pray, and boy, I sure appreciate that.
4: Yeah, I know you do. I know you do. And I've seen, I have seen the hand of God in our cases in miraculous ways.
6: Yeah.
4: I know one case was dealing with homeschoolers, and three judges ruled against themselves, ruled against us.
6: Yeah.
4: And said homeschooling is illegal in California, period, unless you're a credentialed teacher. Illegal.
6: Yeah.
4: We petitioned for them to rehear the case. We just did an appeal. We said, will you rehear this case, please? For the first time in my life, three appellate court judges says, you know what? We may have made a mistake. We'll rehear the case. And then they just tore us up, just diced and sliced us in oral argument. The judges did.
6: Yes.
4: Just, it was so obvious that we'd lost that our chief counsel, Chief Counsel Kevin Snyder, said, we don't have to wait for the decision. We need to start preparing for the appeal to the state Supreme Court. That's right. How certain it was that we lost.
6: Yeah.
4: And homeschoolers up and down the state were praying because they called. They says, absent intervention from God, we've lost.
6: Yeah.
4: And so they prayed, and they prayed, and they prayed. And those three judges, unbelievably, reversed themselves and said, we were wrong.
6: Yeah, exactly.
4: And those kinds of outcomes. And then the one that went to the Supreme Court to be able to open up the churches after Governor Gavin Newsom so hatefully and, you know, just disrespectfully shut down the churches and the synagogues.
6: Yeah.
4: It was an absolute miracle that they took up the case on rapid fire as an emergency writ. That usually only happens when you have like death penalty, you know, situations where the guy, you know, guy or gal is about to have the switch pulled on them, and they take it up and they go, yeah, denied.
6: Yeah.
4: But they actually took it up, and then they miraculously in just 3 days ordered Governor Gavin Newsom, you open those churches and synagogues now. We're not even going to mess around.
6: Yeah.
4: Those are the kinds of acts of God that just blow me away. As an attorney, when I look at this and think, that isn't just good advocacy and excellent work.
6: Absolutely.
4: It's the hand of God. What say you?
6: I completely agree. And you and I have talked about this a lot of times. Just PJI's existence and what has happened in the last 3 or 4 years, it's nothing short of miraculous. You know, God has provided. True. He has kept things moving. We made some decisions as an organization to take on hard cases. And we took them on, and our organization grew because we could not in spite of, because we stood in the gap and said, okay, you employees, you have a place to go. You have a place to go with your claims that you got fired for a ridiculous vaccine because you had an objection to that based on your sincerely held religious beliefs. So we've seen it. We've seen God work. And we recognize, I know you do, because, again, we talk about it, and I hear you a lot of times, we recognize God's faithfulness. It's God. It's all about what God wants of us, and that's wonderful.
4: It is incredible. People say, Brad, I bet you just have a hard time sleeping at night with all the cases and all the burdens. I go, actually, that doesn't keep me awake.
6: Yeah.
4: Sometimes I have insomnia, especially at my age. I don't even know why I have insomnia. I wake up in the middle of the night like, why can't I get back to sleep, you know?
6: Yeah.
4: But it's never because there's a PGI case on my mind.
6: That's right.
4: You know, maybe there's someone in my church I'm you know, a little concerned about or something. But, you know,
6: sure.
4: But no, it's just recognizing that God is God, and he is the same yesterday, today, and forever. He still does miracles. He does them in the courts. He does them in the political rallies where there's an assassination attempt. You see the miraculous hand of God that blows away any rationalization or statistical explanation. And to me, it's an encouragement of my faith, and it should be encouragement of also the faith of others.
6: Absolutely.
4: That see what's happening. And those who get our e-newsletter, they get to experience some of what we're talking about, to see the hand of God and it work in so many cases in the courts today. Now, let's talk about a school's exclusion of the Fellowship of Christian Athletes and its alleged violation of the First Amendment and also the RFRA statute. What happened in this case?
6: Yeah, so we've seen this throughout the country. There's this attack on the Fellowship of Christian Athletes, which is a great organization. There's zero downside to this organization. They're just saying, hey, there's a fellowship of athletes who are believers, And we've seen the Ninth Circuit out here for a long time, one of the worst circuits, but now coming into place because of President Trump's appointments. But we've seen them stand up, and court after court start to stand up for the Fellowship of Christian Athletes. And this happened here in D.C., Washington, D.C., in this case here. And there, the court actually issued a preliminary injunction about discriminating against this organization. And we know how hard it is to get a preliminary injunction.
4: Yeah, so the preliminary injunction is basically the court saying, okay, we haven't heard the whole case on the merits, but I can just see right off out of the get-go here that how this case is likely going to turn out.
6: Yeah.
4: And because I can see that it's likely going to turn out in favor of the Fellowship of Christian Athletes, I'm going to go ahead and issue an order halting this school from keeping this Christian club out. In other words, to say it another way, instead of two double negatives, I'm going to order that they allow this Christian club on campus and be able to conduct their work and their ministry there on campus.
6: Yeah.
4: The court ordered that.
6: That's right.
4: Because the court is so convinced that this is the likely outcome, looking at the facts of a case and the law. This is a real encouragement. Now, it's still a possibility that the court, at the end of the day, after case on the merits, may decide, you know what, I've changed my mind. There's some facts I didn't know about, or some things I didn't look at closely enough. I'm going to rule in favor of the school. But it's much more likely than not that FCA has won and will win this case. And that's... How's that significant, by the way?
6: Well, the importance here is because remember what's happening here. The underlying issue here is because the Fellowship of Christian Athletes has the nerve to include in their statement of faith something that's eminently biblical, and that is we don't participate in same-sex marriages and the like. And so here, what's significant here is that we're seeing large circuits, for instance, the Ninth Circuit. This is a district court case, so maybe the D.C. Court of Appeals will have to weigh in on this. But this is a significant constitutional issue that this organization can have a right to exist and have a statement of faith that people have to ascribe to be involved in the leadership for them.
4: Yeah, and I look at the court's opinion and the district's exclusion of FCA. They saw this as a means of eliminating discrimination. They said this is fatally under-inclusive.
6: Yeah.
4: That's what the court said.
6: They said,
4: "This, what are you talking about? This school excluding FCA? This isn't inclusive. This is under-inclusive."
6: Yeah.
4: And yet it's so much hypocrisy. But these liberal school districts with liberal principals and superintendents, we're all about inclusion and tolerance. Oh, what, you're a Christian group?
6: Yeah.
4: Oh, we're going to boot you out.
6: That's right.
4: We're going to put you in the back of the bus.
6: That's right.
4: We see that happening. That's what's so important of why these cases are all addressed and addressed firmly. Hats off to that court. I don't know if that judge was appointed by which president. I don't know that. But I here's my bet. That if this has to go to the Supreme Court, if for some reason the appellate court rules adversely and it ends up the Supreme Court, I am convinced the Supreme Court will rule in favor of FCA and against this intolerant, bigoted school district. What say you?
6: I agree. And Brad, this might be a good opportunity to mention, because I alluded to it with the Ninth Circuit after Trump's appointments of correct constitutional affirmation by these justices, it makes a difference who we vote for.
4: Yeah,
6: it just makes a huge difference because there's a marked difference between an originalist, those are the people that President Trump appointed, and seeing the Constitution as it was intended at its writing, and this whole nonsense about it being a living document that's able to change through the years, there's a marked difference between that. We need more originalists and less, constitutional nonsense of being something that is a living document.
4: Yeah. Yeah, exactly. I'm encouraged by this. And it is a reminder, though, how important our votes are.
6: Yeah, it is.
4: Because who we vote for president is the one who nominates judges to fill these federal court openings, the state courts. Those are separate.
6: Yep.
4: And we've got a lot of problems with state courts in Georgia and some other places, New York. But they do fill the judges' positions on the federal courts.
6: That's right.
4: From the not just the Supreme Court, but also the appellate court, the circuit courts, the district courts. And it impacts our lives.
6: Yeah, absolutely.
4: It really does. These kids in the FCA club, their lives are impacted.
6: Yeah.
4: And not only theirs, but also others in other parts of the country where the courts are going to look at this decision. The stakes are simply too high for such a time as this.
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4: So folks, just remember, it's our God-given freedoms we're talking about. Now, let's choose to keep them. I'm Brad Dacus, president of the Pacific Justice Institute. Let's continue the fight for your freedoms.
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8: So our word for today comes from 2 Samuel chapter 24. And David said to Gad, "I am in great distress. Please let us fall into the hand of the Lord, for his mercies are great, but do not let me fall into the hand of man." David had ordered a census of Israel. The sin was not in counting the people, but in the reason for the counting. David was trusting in the size of his kingdom rather than in the size of the God he served, who had established the kingdom. God gave David a choice of three judgments, and David's response reveals what he knew about God. "Let us fall into the hand of the Lord, for his mercies are great." When judgment came, David cried out to God. The Lord instructed him to build an altar on the threshing floor of Araunah. When Araunah offered to give him the property, David refused, saying, quote, "I will not offer burnt offerings to the Lord my God with that which cost me nothing."
9: And now here's National Right to Life President Carol Tobias with today's pro-life perspective.
10: Have you heard of the Safe Haven Baby Box? This is a great idea and has saved the lives of many babies. A baby box is a climate-controlled device installed in a conspicuous location at places like hospitals, fire stations, or other emergency help sites. When a baby is placed in the box, an alarm triggers an alert to the firemen or medical personnel that a child is there, ensuring that the baby receives immediate care and attention. More than 300 Safe Haven baby boxes are available in 25 states. 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The babies are cared for and eventually placed for adoption. We hear horror stories about newborn babies being abandoned. This is so much better.
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12: This is the Middle East Report, your connection to truthful reporting on Israel and the Middle East. I'm John Riley. Fred Jackson joining me in the studio today. Fred, the news director for American Family News. They do an awesome job of keeping you and your family informed on a lot of different issues. Fred, the war in Iran continues, and they can reach out to American Family News, find out the latest on that. When you think about the war there in the Middle East, you got to think about Israel.
13: Absolutely. And some of the big news is actually about what's happening here in the United States in the way of support for Israel. I am shocked. For years, there has been bipartisan Democrat and Republican support for Israel. That has changed dramatically, shockingly, in the wake of the Hamas massacre of more than 1,200 Israeli men, women, and children. We thought for sure that the support for Israel would even grow coming out of that. But that's not what has happened. Let me read you a few headlines. U.S. Jews increasingly concealing their identities over rising anti-Semitism. That's from the New York Post. More American Jews report assaults and harassment over the past year. And then, John, just in recent days, House Democrats vote to cut aid to Israel. Just in recent days, in a vote in the U.S. House, 103 Democrats voted to end aid to Israel. Israel is this nation's closest ally, most reliable ally in the Middle East. Israel is our helper. Israel supplies, amongst other things, the intelligence that the United States needs to fight this war with Iran, for example, right now. But something dramatic happened in the last few years. In the wake of October 2023, within days, we saw demonstrations against Israel, Israel's response to this Hamas massacre. We saw demonstrations on our university campuses against Israel. Jewish students on campuses here in the United States, Columbia University, Harvard, Jewish students faced harassment, people blocking them from getting to classes. It's just been absolutely shocking. And now within the Democratic Party, you have a growing, very strong element. Some of them belong to the Democratic Socialist Party. But we have members of that group who are very anti-Israel. They are winning primaries over even liberal Democrats leading up to this fall's election. Now, what also has happened in recent days, John Fetterman, he is a Democrat senator from Pennsylvania. Now, Fetterman is a Jewish name, but John Fetterman is not Jewish. But he has come out in disgust of what the Democratic Party is becoming in the way of backing away of support for Israel. In fact, just in recent days, he has threatened to leave the Democratic Party if this anti-Israel movement becomes part of the party platform. So you have one of the two major parties in this country that more and more are turning against Israel. John, I have to think of Genesis chapter 12. I will bless those that bless you, Israel. I will curse those that curse you. The Democratic Party better be aware of where they are going and what God thinks of it.
14: 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Fred, thank you so much. That's the Middle East Report. I'm John Riley. 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
21: What would it take you to leave your church? In other words, what is a doctrine that you hold so dearly and so nearly that if the preacher preached against this doctrine, it would cause you to leave the church? 866-348-7884, 866-34-TRUTH. And, you know, when I think about this, one of the things that I think about is Psalm chapter 133, because immediately what we really want to do is we want to have unity among the brethren. We want to have unity amongst each other, and we want to do anything that we can do to create unity. Because if you think about it, there is so much division in the body of Christ, and one side is saying this about the other. Everybody seems to be attacking each other. And so one of the things that I've thought of is that, you know, sometimes Christians do such a good job of attacking each other that the devil can just leave them alone. And, you know, one of the things that I've got right here is I've got a Psalm 133, and it says, "Behold how good and how pleasant it is for the brethren to dwell together in unity. It is like the precious ointment upon the head that ran down upon the beard, even Aaron's beard that went down to the skirts of his garments, as the dew of Hermon and as the dew that descended upon the mountains of Zion. For there the Lord commanded the blessing, even life forevermore." And so when I think about this, and we've got some people calling in right now, but I think about this as salvation. If I'm talking, if I'm at a church and I try to be in unity with a church, that there are some things that I would leave over. Number one, if somebody says that there is a way other than Jesus Christ to get to heaven, if they say, hey, you know, there's plenty of paths to get to heaven. You can get to heaven through Buddha, through Muhammad, through any of these other ways. It would cause me to leave that church. I'm just telling you, I believe in salvation and the truth of Jesus Christ, that he is the only way to get to heaven, that if somebody says, no, there's another way, then it would cause me to leave that church. And there's many other reasons as well, but I've got a Hugh out of North Carolina. Are you there, Hugh?
0: Yes, I am.
21: Awesome. Well, let me ask you this. What would, and let me go back to the question, but when it comes to your faith, Hugh, what is something that you believe so strongly that if your pastor taught against it at your church, you would probably leave?
0: Yeah, if he taught against the gifts aren't for today.
21: Okay, what do you mean exactly?
0: I do it. Well, you know, the gifts of the Spirit. It talks about them in Corinthians, you know, like the gift of healing, gift of preaching, gift of tongues. You know, I've heard people say those gifts aren't for today. And then they like to quote a scripture verse. 1 Corinthians 13:8 says, love never ends. As for prophecies, they will pass away. As for tongues, they cease. As for knowledge, it will pass away.
21: Okay, have you experienced that personally, or?
0: Oh, yeah. Yeah, I visited a church, and I'd gone a few times and was at Sunday school. And before the Sunday school started, like the third or fourth time, I pulled the teacher to the side. It's a really big church, a huge church, actually. And I said, hey, you got someone here with the gift of prophecy that can prophesy over me?
21: Okay.
0: And he said, well, I'll answer that question after Sunday school.
21: Okay.
0: So Sunday school ended. He came up and gave me a very long, lengthy explanation of why those aren't for today.
21: And so what did you say to him?
0: Nothing. I just listened to him. I'm not here to fight with anybody, but, you know, those who have a form of godliness but deny the power thereof have nothing to do with them. So I never came back.
21: Okay. So that was a point of division for you, where you said, if somebody doesn't believe in the gifts of the Spirit, or they don't believe they're for today, you're going to find somewhere else to go, because that's what you believe in. And that's kind of your thing. And that's sort of an essential for you. Is that right?
0: That's right. I'd rather be around fellow believers as opposed to fellow non-believers.
21: Okay. Have you had other experiences where it maybe surprised you on the other end, where maybe you met people and you didn't think they were going to be excited about what you were or whatever, and they surprised you in a good way?
0: Oh, yeah. I was on the phone today, actually, and a guy was confirming tomorrow I'm supposed to be over there at, I believe it's Cherish, Andrew Womack. He's having an event.
21: Okay.
0: And the fellas hosting it called me up, and we started to talk back and forth, and I was quoted the scripture verse in Revelation that says the Antichrist is going to fool the men and the nations of the world through sorceries. And on the other end, you know what the fella said? He goes, oh yeah, pharmakia. That's right. Because yeah. Most people don't know how to pronounce that in its original, you know, Hebrew, Greek, Aramaic, but it's pronounced pharmakia. And it means the use or administration of drugs in association with witchcraft. And so when he said that, you know, my ears lit up, and obviously this guy isn't going to die from lack of knowledge. And it's someone that I can talk to and share some things with, as opposed to try to pull teeth and try to convince somebody that God's word means what it means.
21: Well, there's a Bible verse, and it says, do not cast your pearls before swine. And there's another verse that I actually quoted today, and it said, be patient with people who are slow to the faith. So we're not throwing stones. And even you said, when there was somebody that you disagreed with at that church, you didn't fight the guy. You didn't try to argue with him. You just left, and you wanted to find somebody who was like-minded. So, Hugh, I want to thank you for the call today, and definitely something to think about. I've got a Patrick out of Alabama. Are you there, Patrick?
1: Yep, I'm here. How are you tonight?
21: Doing just fine, I hope you are.
1: Yes, doing well.
21: Good. So let me go back to the question. Here it is right here. Is when it comes to your faith, Patrick, what is something that you believe so strongly that if your pastor taught against it at your church, you would probably leave?
1: Well, I had that happen, a couple of years ago. We were at a church, and one of the elders over the pastor, over the church, was speaking on Mark 16, verses 16 through 18.
21: Okay.
1: And he just flowed right through his message. And when he came to that verse, those who believe, in my name, they believe, they will cast out demons, mm-hmm. speak in other tongues, heal the sick, raise the dead, and so forth. He just skipped right over the first part of it as if it wasn't even in his Bible. Well, he left out that they will cast out demons.
21: Okay.
1: So I looked at my wife, and we just said, we wiped our hands and said, that's it. We're out of here. The man doesn't want to preach the Bible, the whole truth. No sense in staying.
21: Did you find a place that was more, I guess, likable or that was more in line with your own beliefs? Or?
1: Well, the belief is the Bible. I mean, if you're not going to preach the Bible, no sense in going to the church. It's like, if you're going to preach the Bible and you don't want to preach on that, just rip that page out of the Bible. And anything you don't want to preach on, just rip those pages out of the Bible. And let's see what you got left.
21: Okay, but what I'm saying is, did you find another church after that?
1: Oh yeah. There's three of them. Between our time here in Alabama, Tennessee, and Florida, and even South Carolina, there's like five churches that I...
21: All right, and I want to thank you for the call, Patrick. The number is 866-348-7884, 866-34-TRUTH. This is Michael's Wick. It looks like we have a John out of North Carolina when we come back. So this is Truth Talk Live.
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21: All right, guys, this is Michael Zwick, 866-348-7884. When it comes to your faith, what is something that you believe so strongly that if your pastor taught against it at your church, you would probably leave? And we've got a John from North Carolina.
6: Hey, Mike.
21: Hey, how are you doing today?
6: I'm having a really good day today.
21: Well, the Lord woke you up this morning. Amen. So what is something that would cause you to leave a church?
6: Well, I have left churches over doctrine and theology. And one of them came from a Baptist pastor who from the podium said that in this church, we're going to read the King James Bible and there's no other Bible except.
21: That's not a controversial subject, is it, John?
6: Really?
21: Go ahead. Yeah.
6: And he welcomed me into his office, and I said, "Listen, Pastor Mike, I want you to understand something. Me and my family, we read the New King James, and the reason we do that is because it gets rid of the these, the thous, the shonts. And I teach out of this to my kids, and so that's the book we're going to use." And he's sitting there looking at me thinking, I can't believe this man just walked into my office and said that to me.
21: Okay.
6: So now he wants to test me.
21: Okay.
6: And he says, "So, John, I just preached an 8-week series on why tongues isn't for today."
21: Oh.
6: And now he's looking at me for a reaction. And I said, "So, Pastor Mike, do you think I'm filled with the devil?" He did not see that coming.
21: What did he say?
6: He said, "Well, John," he said, "my wife and I, we hang out with a charismatic couple. And as a matter of fact, the wife is my wife's best friend."
21: Uh-huh.
6: So I said, "Well, that's great, Pastor Mike. You just keep hanging out with them. You'll be all right."
21: So for you, if somebody says, "Hey, you can only use the King James Version," then that would be a point where you would have to cut them off. And John, I
6: no.
21: want to, or no, that would be a point where you would leave the church, because that was the question.
6: No, that was just a starting place in the conversation.
21: Okay.
6: So we continued to go to the church.
21: Okay.
6: And he's preaching cessationalism.
21: Okay.
6: And I had been there with my family for a while. And all of a sudden, he looks up, could see me near the rear of the room, and he goes, "Well, I know there's somebody in here who don't believe in what I'm saying right now, and I'm not going to mention any name, and then he called me out for everybody.
21: Uh-oh. And
6: So we talked about it privately.
21: Uh-huh.
6: And he even went to lunch with me.
21: Mm-hmm.
6: And he said he wanted to go to lunch with me to find out if I was a heretic.
21: So what did he find
6: out? Seriously, this happened.
21: Okay.
6: So as we're concluding our lunch, he says, okay, I made my decision.
21: Okay.
6: He says, you're not a heretic. You just want to do what the Bible says.
21: Hmm.
6: And I said, exactly. Well, ultimately, we did leave the church over it, but it wasn't an unfriendly thing.
21: Okay.
6: It was just a different.

0: Rick out of Canada. Are you there, Rick?
1: Yes. Can you hear me, Mike?
0: I sure can. Is there an echo when you're talking, Rick?
1: Yes.
0: Okay. All right. So let me read the question for you again. What would cause you to leave a church?
1: I think, like this fellow that was just on, if somebody's preaching cessation theology, mm-hmm. I would run with my hair on fire.
0: Okay.
1: Because if you think that God isn't the same yesterday, today, and forever, mm-hmm. you believe in the great I was or the great I'm going to be, but you're not believing in the great I am.
0: Okay.
1: And if you're going to preach that, the thing that separated Jesus from the scribes and the Pharisees is when he started doing miracles, they said, this man's of the devil. This man's totally of these miracles are of the devil. They literally blaspheme the Holy Spirit. Now, when the Holy Spirit moves, you don't know how he's going to move on different people. But there's sensationalism and there's cessation theology.
0: Okay, what do you mean?
1: Somewhere in the middle, there's the move of the Holy Spirit.
0: Okay, so what would you consider sensationalism?
1: I think some of the, I don't want to name names, but some of the people that are involved in the moves of the Spirit go way out of bounds with acting and waving their coats and doing stuff like that, that I think is more, they get into the entertainment business.
0: Okay.
1: Where it's, they're sensationalizing things. But when you pray with somebody that's sick, if you don't believe that God can heal them, then you really don't need to pray for them. But if you believe that God can heal, Jesus said those were the signs that would follow them that believe. They would lay hands on the sick would recover, they would speak in new languages, they'd cast out devils. Jesus said those are the signs of those who believe. So those signs should be following your life if you're a believer.
0: Yeah, and when
1: that's not sensationalism. That is the moving of the Holy Spirit in a way that ministers to people and sets them free. Now, when Jesus cast the demon out of Legion, those demons went into the pigs, and the pigs ran over the cliff. That was not an organized meeting.
0: Okay.
1: The people were scared to death. Sometimes when you're dealing with the demonic, things can get out of hand. But that's, Jesus dealt with it, and they rejected him because he had power over it. They were more concerned. They would rather see that man Legion, demon-possessed, cutting himself, than set free and totally whole. That's the difference.
0: Yeah, and when you were saying that, Rick, and by the way, this is Rick Pearson from Prophecy USA. Rick's been on several times, but I was thinking of James chapter 1, verse 5. It says, if any of you lack wisdom, let him ask of God that giveth to all men liberally and upbraideth him not, and it shall be given him. But let him ask in faith, nothing wavering. For he that wavereth is like a wave of the sea driven with the wind and tossed. For let not that man think that he shall receive anything of the Lord. It says that a double-minded man is unstable in all of his ways.
1: Exactly. Exactly. So, you know, Mike, I think it was 1972, over 54 years ago, I made a vow to God that if he showed me he was real, and I came from cessation theology.
0: Mm-hmm.
1: And they told me God didn't do miracles anymore. And I saw this man on TV, Oral Roberts, praying for people. And I thought, wow, I wonder if this thing's real. So I made a vow to God, if he showed me he's real,

0: I'd give him my life. Well, the door blew open, a wind come in the room, and the presence of God overwhelmed me. I laid on the floor with my face in the carpet, and I started speaking in another language. Well, I came back from that experience, and my friends with cessation theology.
1: You wanted to be cool, which led you to smoking, which led to a pack a day. 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
6: Hi, I'm Johnny Erickson Tata. Luke is a teenager with lots of special needs, autism being at the root of it all. When his mother Lorraine takes Luke out in public, she's always tense, always nervous. What if Luke has a meltdown at the grocery store? What if something sets him off at the restaurant and he goes ballistics? Lorraine constantly worries that her son might do or say something not only inappropriate, but harmful. Well, all that changed when Lorraine brought Luke and her daughter Natalie to family retreat. Before the first day was over, Natalie said the obvious, "Mom, we do not have to be stressed here." Lorraine could not get over how our volunteers cared for her son and served with such joy. Romans 15 says, "Accept each other, just as Christ has accepted you." So, come and serve and accept kids like Luke. Learn all about family retreats at johnnyandfriends.org.
7: All right, guys, 866-348-7884. Rick, you were saying before that you experienced the Holy Spirit yourself. And Rick, you're with a program called Prophecy USA, and you're on, is it over 120 programs across the country? Is that right?
0: Yeah, we're on about 250 stations now on about 12 satellites in over 180 nations globally.
7: And
0: on the Daystar Network.
7: And you believe that America is Mystery Babylon in the Bible. Is that right?
0: That's correct. Yes.
7: Now, is there still an echo?
0: No.
7: There's no echo. Thank you. We got no it fixed. Echo. So good deal. Good deal. So
0: I'm sorry, Mike. The music came on and I got cut off. So I don't know what.
7: No, it's OK. So but we were talking about what would actually cause you to leave the church. But I did want to share a little bit before you left kind of what you do, because this what you're doing, you're paying for it out of your own pocket. And the Lord showed you, I believe in a vision years ago, that America was Mystery Babylon. Is that right?
0: Yes. In 1986, I had a revelation, and I've studied for 40 years. And there are 53 biblical descriptions of a latter-day nation called Babylon the Great. She appears before the tribulation begins. And America has met all 53 biblical descriptions of Babylon. So I believe right now we're in the end times, and we're heading towards the tribulation. Now, we could have another 20 or 30 years of reprieve, but the United States of America is not an experiment in democracy. She's a fulfillment of divine proclamation from five major prophets in the Bible that describe this Latter-day nation. So, I mean, we are really getting close to the Gog-Magog War, to the tribulation period. Things are moving really quickly. And God bless the USA for what she's standing up for, because she's fighting the Antichrist system, the globalist. God bless President Trump and the whole administration. I really appreciate what they're doing.
7: Yeah, because we, you know, in America, we're living under, you know, we have a Republican president and supposedly conservatives in Senate and in the House as well. But up in Canada, things haven't gone so well for you over the last couple of years. Is that right?
0: That's right. What's happened in Canada is what would have happened if Kamala Harris had gotten into the States. We have gone full woke. We've gone full New World Order. We've gone full World Economic Forum and the 2030 Global Agenda. And they got Bill C-9 now. They got Bill C-22, where they're going to have surveillance on people. They're taking away our privacy rights. They can come in and look at our computers. They're going to have certain scriptures will be banned, consider hate speech, mm-hmm. Romans, you know, with regards to LGBT and all that.
7: Yeah.
0: If you don't agree with LGBT, they would consider that hate speech. And all of these things are happening in Canada, which is also happening in Europe. And, of course, our prime minister, Mr. Carney, has made the statement that Muslim values are Canadian values. But we have Muslims up here burning the flag, chanting death to America and death to Israel and even death to Canada. Well, I don't agree with that.
7: Yeah, I don't agree with that. I don't agree with that either, Rick. And in New York, we're seeing what's happening right now with Mamdani. I mean, you have all sorts of crimes, hate crimes against Jewish people, hate crimes against Asian people. And Mamdani just came out and he said that if Netanyahu were to come to New York, he was going to have him arrested. I mean, who does this guy think he is? You know, I mean,
0: he's anti-Semitic. He's anti-Semitic. And that's, you know, you were talking about what church you wouldn't go to. I would never go to a church who preaches against the Jews and that doesn't believe that the Jews are the chosen people. I would never go to a church like that, because there's two people that the Antichrist spirit hates in the last days.
7: Yeah.
0: It's the Jews and the true Christians.
7: Yeah.
0: And the true Christians are standing with Israel, and the other fake Christians are not, because they don't understand theology that Jesus is coming back to Jerusalem. He's coming back to Israel. He will, redeem Israel and redeem everyone that calls on his name.
7: Yeah.
0: But this is where we're at right now. Canada's gone into darkness, and America, I think, is pushing. When you rededicated America back to God, that was the number one best thing President Trump could have ever done. When
7: That's
0: the
7: right.
0: President of the United States says we dedicate this land back to God and back to Jesus Christ.
7: That's right.
0: It was wonderful when I saw that.
7: Yeah. And you know, speaking of, you talked about Kamala Harris and some of the politicians, but there are supposed Christians in the United States who pastors who believe in, they say, I believe in a woman's right to have an abortion. I would leave that church because of that reason. As you know, you've looked into this in the olden days, and really, I believe even up until now, there's people who know what they're doing. It was a sacrifice to Molech when you gave your child over to a demon, or over to what they would call a god at that time. And now what we do is we sacrifice our children for the sake of convenience. I want to be able to make more money. I want to be able to have a better job. Another thing that I would leave a church over, Rick, is if somebody,
0: there are seven churches in the book of Revelation, and all but two are rebuked. And the church of Thyatira is rebuked by Jesus because it says that woman Jezebel, which calls herself a prostitute, to teach and seduce my servants to commit fornication. And he says, I will kill her children with death. The church that embraces abortion has the church of Jezebel inside of it. And Jesus warned us 2,000 years ago, this is what would happen, that that there would be seven different churches. Another church is the Church of Pergamos, and it has the Nicolaitans in it, which teach a Nicolaitan spirit, teaches that you can have sex outside of marriage. You can have sex with everybody you want to. It's okay. Jesus will forgive you.
7: Yeah.
0: And he says it's a blasphemy. That's the Church of Pergamos. So we can see those two churches now are abundantly clear in America. This is all part of the last days. It's all part. And those, if you go to a church that marries two men together, it's definitely you're in the Church of Pergamos. And Jesus rebuked it. Because the final stages in Babylon, the two final stages from two major prophets, Jeremiah 50:40 and Isaiah 13:19 said that Babylon the Great would be judged just like Sodom and Gomorrah. And that's the culture that we have inside now. It, you know, the church is supposed to affect the culture, but the culture has come inside and affected the church.
7: It does, and Rick. And when you're saying that, I'm reminded of the quote by Mark Twain where he said, it ain't the things in the Bible that I don't understand that bother me. He said, it's the things that I do understand and wish they just weren't so. And so, in other words, I see that in the American church. I see pastors or people who say, look, I want the Jesus who saves. I want the loving Jesus, but I don't want the Jesus who's going to make me stop sleeping with my girlfriend or my boyfriend. I don't want the Jesus who's going to cause me to leave my same-sex relationship. I don't want the Jesus who doesn't want me to be greedy and keep all the money for myself and not give it to the poor and not give it to Christian missions and the church. See, repentance, Rick, is not optional. And there's some people who say, look, it's fine. You're saved no matter what. You could live like the devil, whatever. Yeah, you may lose some rewards, but you're still going to go to heaven. But I tell you, when I read the Bible, Rick, that's not what I see.
0: Well, you know what? You know what the test is if you love Jesus? Mm-hmm. He says, if you love me, you'll keep my commandments. If I love Jesus, I won't steal from you.
7: That's right.
0: If I love Jesus, I won't lie to you. Because he said, do unto others as you'd have them do unto you. So the golden rule is how you treat others is how you're going to be judged. So if I'm going to bed with somebody, guess what? I'm causing them to commit fornication. Mm. I'm causing them to commit adultery.
7: Mm-hmm.
0: But they said, well, they wanted to. Well, that's fine. But you both decided to break commandment because you don't love Jesus. You love yourself more than Jesus. So there's a price. There's a price to pay to walk in the spirit. You have to die to your flesh in a lot of things. And you have to forgive people. It's really hard sometimes what people do to other people. But you have to release them and forgive them. And then you walk in the freedom of Christ. So there's a lot of things happening and in the churches today that the church in general, you got to be careful where you go to church.
7: You really do. And you know, some of the people who I talked to actually before the show, I was kind of surprised, and they said, well, I wouldn't leave the church. One person even said, I can't believe you. This is a horrible conversation to have. We want unity. We want unity. Well, yes, we want unity, Rick, but we also have to stick with the word of God. Galatians chapter 1, verse 8, it says, but even if we or an angel from heaven should preach a gospel other than the one which was preached to you, then other than the one which we preach to you, let them be under God's curse. Another yep. verse says, hey, warn a divisive person once, warn them once again, but it says after that, have nothing to do with them. And again, yes. and again, and again, and again, yes, we want unity as much as we can, but at the same time, we don't keep company and we don't do ministry with heretics. And Rick, I want to thank you for the call. If anybody wants to check out Rick, check out Prophecy USA. You can subscribe to his YouTube channel, but we have a Nick out of Jacksonville. Is that Jacksonville, North Carolina or Florida, Nick?
8: It's Jacksonville, Florida.
7: Well, hey, man. Yeah, my wife is from Tallahassee, so I know we've been talking a lot, but what is an issue or a doctrine that if the preacher started preaching on and you completely disagreed with it would cause you to actually leave the church, Nick?
8: Well, first of all, let me just say I agree with everything that Rick was just talking about and you were talking about. But
7: thank you.
8: I don't know if it's necessarily preaching, but what I've experienced in the past is when I was on the board and I experienced that the pastor saying, well, this is just between the board.
7: And I want to let you finish, but we're going to a break. 866-348-7884. Stay on the line and we'll let you finish that thought when you come back. This is Truth Talk Live and this is Michael Zwick.
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9: 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And I'm telling you, I feel so much better and so much closer to the Lord. When's the last time you got away? Even Jesus in his busy schedule took time to get away and be alone with the Father. Psalm 46 verse 10 says, be still and know that I am God. 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
11: Hi, I'm Barry McGuire, author of Ignite Your Life. Explain how you can have wholehearted faith regardless of your circumstances. Many Christians are encouraged to see faith becoming more visible in America's public square. Crosses are being worn openly, Christian values are being discussed, and faith is once again influencing public policy. But visibility is not the same as revival. Romans 10 warns that zeal without biblical understanding can lead people astray. And Jesus in Matthew 15:14 cautions that the blind lead the blind, and both can fall into a pit. The greatest danger is not political opposition to Christianity, but allowing political victories to replace God's primary mission. Jesus made his purpose clear in Luke 19:10, the Son of Man came to seek and save the lost. Likewise, the church's highest calling is not only to shape policy, but first and foremost to lead people to Christ. Public influence can be valuable, but it must never become our focus. Revival comes when God's people return to their first love and his mission of reaching the lost. Ignite your life. Go to Ignite America.
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12: 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So I think it's important to remember there is a part of this that we are going to have to accept that. We're going to have to accept that there are things we cannot control, but take responsibility for what we can control. I can't control what someone else says, but I can control my reaction to it. I can't control if I walk into a coffee shop and someone just bumps into me and says rude things to me because the coffee shop frappéd their latte and waylaid their whole day, right? And now they're trying to take it out on me. But here's what I can do. I can look at them and think, just because you lay down an offense doesn't mean I have to pick it up, carry it with me, and let it ruin my day.
13: More from Lisa about overcoming broken relationships at FamilyMinute.org.
7: All right, guys, we are back. 866-34-TRUTH, 866-34-TRUTH. So we've got a Nick back on the line. And, Nick, you were saying that something that caused you to leave a church is you went to a meeting, a board meeting, or a meeting among the elders, and they said, what, this is just between us?
8: Yeah, it was one of those. It was a financial board meeting that I was asked to come to because I was a youth leader at the time. And when I questioned, why is this just between us? Why is there not transparency with the whole church? I was immediately accused from the pastor at the time that I had a hardened heart, and I was asked to step away from the board. And that, and in the end, I made it a point to go and make those relationships right. But we did end up stepping down from that church and leaving. But it was an issue that at the time caused me and my family to leave, because transparency to me is a big issue, and you want to know where the money's going, but also not just because you want to know where it's going, but you want to see it go and produce fruit for the kingdom. And if you don't see that and there's no accountability, that can cause people to leave the church, unfortunately. And with somebody also experience a pastor that doesn't have integrity, or again, these churches that are now starting to marry, homosexuals have marriages, that can also cause people to leave the church, because it's just obviously in doctrine, it's not right. And that would be one of the first reasons why, that and abortion that you talked about as well. But for us personally, we experienced the financial issue.
7: The financial issue. And that's the first time I've ever heard of a financial issue happening with a pastor or a church. So I guess there's a first time for everything, right, Nick?
8: Yeah, you never know, man.
7: Never know. Hey, man, well, I want to thank you for the call. We'd love for you to call back sometime. I've got a Deborah out of Burlington. Deborah, what would cause you to leave a church?
14: Confusion from the pulpit. You know, God is not a God of confusion, and we should be able, as, you know, individual congregants in that congregation, we're called to test all things. And if we're testing those things and we're confused by what the pastor is preaching from the pulpit, to me, that's a reason to find, you know, another Bible teaching believing church.
7: Well, you're not speaking from personal experience, are you, Deborah?
14: No, but I just had someone share with me this week that they have a new pastor at their church, and that they were going home looking things up in the Bible because they were confused by it.
7: Yeah, and one of the things that I thought about is I'm not going to leave. One of the things that you haven't heard me say, and thank God we haven't heard anybody say over the phone yet or on the radio yet, is, well, I didn't like the way that they dressed, or, you know, the music didn't really hit my taste, or, you know, just these. I think sometimes, Deborah, we major in the minors. And for me, there's a lot of things like that I will overlook. However, if a pastor is living in sin, openly living in sin, and then they catch him doing it, to me, I've had churches where the pastor just keeps preaching like nothing ever happened, even when they found out what he was doing, or, you know, or 3 weeks later, they're back in the pulpit. Oh, I'm sorry, whatever. No, if you're a pastor, you are called to a higher standard of living. You are called to be an example to the congregation. Now, I'm not talking about perfection. I'm not perfect. Neither is anybody else but Jesus. But there are times where we do separate ourselves. Even in, I'm looking at Acts chapter, let's see, Acts chapter 15, and starting in verse 36 or 35, it says, Paul also and Barnabas continued in Antioch, teaching and preaching the word of the Lord with many others also. So they were working together, they were doing all these things. And some days after, Paul said unto Barnabas, let us go again and visit our brethren in every city where we have preached the word of the Lord and see how they do. And Barnabas was determined to take with him John, whose surname was Mark. But Paul thought not good to take him with them, who departed from them from Pamphylia and went not with them to the work. And the contention was so sharp between them that they departed asunder one from the other. And so Barnabas took Mark and sailed unto Cyprus. You know, one of the things when I was talking to people before this show, Deborah, is there was a couple of people said to me, Mike, if somebody didn't teach the Trinity, or they said that they don't believe the Trinity, that they would actually leave the church because of that. I'm a little surprised nobody said that. One of the things that I said earlier today is that Jesus said, I am the way, the truth, and the life, that no man cometh unto the Father but by me. If somebody says there's another way to get to heaven other than through Jesus Christ, I wouldn't walk out. I would run. I would scoot out as fast as I could.
14: Absolutely.
7: And I would take as many people as I could with me. One of the things that Rick and I said earlier is that if the preacher preaches, hey, it's okay to have an abortion, you know, that's just between you and God, no big deal, whatever, I would run out of that church. If somebody says, hey, it's fine, if you're a man, you want to marry another man, that's no big deal, that's fine, I would run and I would leave because of that. And I see, Deborah, that people want unity, and I want unity. As I mentioned earlier in the show, Psalm 133 says how beautiful it is when the brethren dwell together in unity. But I also see some signs for concern, and I believe it's Titus chapter 3, verses 10, where it says to warn a heretic once, and it says after that, warn them once more, and it says, and after that, have nothing to do with that person. And so if we really believe the gospel, if we really believe that Jesus Christ is the only way to get to heaven, I want to be around fellow believers who are on fire for the Lord for me. Here's another thing that I'll say, and some people may like it, they may not, but it's the Bible. Revelation 3:15-16 says this, I know your works, that you're neither hot nor cold. He says, but because you are lukewarm, he said, I will spew you out of my mouth. If I go to a church and I can just feel it, I can sense it, if it's a lukewarm church, hey, I may not be mean to the people, but I'm not going to come back. We only are here for a certain period of time. The Bible says that, don't you know that your life is like a vapor or a mist? You're here for a moment and then you're gone. So if somebody's not on fire for the Lord Jesus Christ with me, I don't want to be around that person. I can be friendly, I can be kind, but I'm not going to do ministry with that person. One of my favorite quotes is by Thomas Betterton, and he said, he was an actor, and he said that actors speak of things imaginary as if they were real. He says, while you preachers too often speak of things that are real as if they were imaginary. And I don't know if I've ever told you this, Deborah, but I'll never forget. It was 2008, and I was down in Savannah, Georgia, selling insurance, and I was talking to a client of mine about the Lord, and I said, you know what? I said, there's some people, they don't think I need to talk about religion. They don't think I need to talk about Jesus. They don't want me to talk about it. Don't talk about Jesus at all. And the guy said something to me, and I never forgot it, Deborah. He said, you're talking about the most important thing in your life. And just because the world tells you don't talk about religion or don't talk about Jesus or don't talk about politics doesn't mean we don't need to do it. And I know you're out there sharing your faith as well, right?
14: Absolutely. And it's wonderful to be able to encourage people today with God's holy word, and even through prayer and fasting for individuals that were going through things that are Christians but need to be encouraged because a family member is sick, and to be out in the marketplace where God has called me to, just to, you know, be that person that can just walk into someone and ask them, well, where are you worshiping? You know, to start a conversation And it's easier once you start a friendship with someone, get to know someone, and they begin to trust you, that they want to know, you know, what makes you different, what makes you calm in the midst of the storm.
7: That's right. If anybody asks you for the hope or the reason that you have within you, always be willing to give an answer. My show, If Not for God with Mike Zwick, will be on tomorrow at noon on the Truth Network. You can follow me on Facebook, Michael Zwick. I've got 16,000 followers, so that's the way, because there's several Michael Zwicks, but that's me. You can check me out. Follow me on TikTok, Michael Zwick 4007. You know, as closing, I want to think about this. I am looking for a church that is interested in evangelism. You know, the Bible says go throughout the whole world and preach the gospel. I'll never forget Penn Jillette said he received the gift of a Bible from a man. And he said that this guy knew that he was an atheist. And he said he wasn't mad about it. He wasn't angry about it. He said that it was a beautiful thing. And he ended up saying, he said that I have no respect for Christians who do not proselytize. He said, if you really believe that eternal life is possible for me, or you even more, that I could be going to hell forever, and that's what the Bible teaches without Christ, he said that, and you don't want to tell me about it because it's socially awkward, he said, how much do you have to hate someone? So I want to be with people who are on fire like Deborah. I want to be around people who are on fire for the Lord. I want to be around people in my church who are pushing me to do greater things. I'm not just interested in a country club. I'm not just interested in hanging out, and I'm sure you're not either, Deborah.
14: No, don't want a social club.
7: Don't want a social club. You know, yeah, we're closing out now, but I want to thank you for coming on the show. My show, If Not for God with Mike Zwick, will be on tomorrow at noon. This is Michael Zwick. We've had a great show. And what would cause you to leave your church? I want you to think about that, but also try to dwell together in unity. There is a happy medium there. Let's try to get along. God bless you.
15: I expect it to be a lot easier.
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20: Playing with my daughter, I'd felt like a stranger.
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26: I'm Ruth Kramer with Mission Network News. Renewed strikes between the United States and Iran this month have increasingly complex domino effects. For one, the Iran-backed Houthis in Yemen now threaten to blockade Saudi Arabia in the Red Sea shipping route. Lana Silk with Transform Iran says, we need to take time to understand the subtleties of the conflict. Although the war is unpopular with some in the U.S., she believes it would be bad if the U.S. backs down now against the Iranian regime.
27: All we would be doing would be giving them the opportunity to strengthen themselves, lash out at their own people, and then later on lash out at the West. So we do welcome intervention, but God give them wisdom in how they do it. This is not an easy path for anyone.
26: Pray for wisdom for Western leaders. Pray, too, for the spiritual and physical well-being of the Iranian people in this time of suffering. And finally,
28: Indonesia is not defined only by persecution.
26: This is the message one of FMI's partners in the region wants people to hear, says Patrick Anthony.
1: There are many faithful churches, vibrant ministries, and believers who continue to proclaim the gospel with hope.
26: Believers serve in both hostile and peaceful communities across the country. Anthony says FMI partners look for creative ways to share the gospel. One of those is Wayang Kulit.
1: There's a history of using puppet shows to tell long-standing cultural stories that many Indonesians are familiar with.
26: The shadow puppet show helps people grasp the gospel in their own language. Bold witness sometimes brings persecution. And when it does, Indonesian believers rely on God's wisdom. Pray for creative outreach, faithful believers, and resources to equip church leaders. 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I'm Ruth Kramer.
2: Ladies and gentlemen, do you have doubts about the Christian faith? Are you 100% certain that Christianity is true? In fact, can you be 100% certain that Christianity is true? And if you do have doubts, how can you use those doubts to actually get answers and be secure in what you believe so you can be a better ambassador for others as well? Well, you know, I've been on college campuses for a little over 20 years, but our guest today and his son have been on college campuses. The main guest, the father here, has been on since the 1980s, ladies and gentlemen. You've seen him. Their website is Give Me an Answer. And his son, when he started to talk to his dad about doing this, he's like, "Dad, I don't know if I want to go on college campuses." Well, he's been doing it for at least a decade now. They are Cliff and Stuart Connectly. And here they are, ladies and gentlemen, enough with the audience, all the way from New Canaan, Connecticut. And the new book, by the way, they've put together, I have it in Kindle. It's called Demolishing Doubt. Demolishing Doubt, discover how your deepest questions can lead to life-giving faith. It's always great to see Cliff and Stuart. They do such great work out there. Cliff, you've been on college campus since what, 1981? How far back do we go?
3: 1980.
2: Now, I'm sitting near Charlotte, North Carolina right now, and you went on a basketball scholarship. You inspired Steph Curry to go to Davidson, I'm sure.
3: Not on a basketball scholarship. I was a walk-on.
2: And okay.
3: For every game. Thank you, though, Frank.
2: All right. So you went to Davidson, which is like an hour north of where I'm sitting right now. And then you ran into a man by the name of Leighton Ford, who was somehow related to Billy Graham. Explain that connection.
3: Billy Graham's brother-in-law is Leighton Ford. Leighton was married to Jeannie, Billy's sister.
2: Okay. But he was a minister himself, wasn't he?
3: Yes, correct. Evangelist on the Billy Graham team.
2: And how did you meet him from Davidson College? How did that happen?
3: Mom and Dad had worked with Billy Graham on the 1954-6 crusade in New York City.
2: Okay.
3: And so when we went down there, Mom and Dad introduced me to Leighton and Jean.
2: All right. And so when you came to Davidson, he was in the area already. And was he your mentor? Well, like, what happened?
3: Well, they invited me over one Sunday. And at the end of the Sunday, they said, "We'll see you hopefully next week." And then to that Sunday, they said, "We'll hopefully see you next week." And they became like a family away from home for me while I was at Davidson College. And I spent the weekends with them.
2: You spent the weekends with Leighton Ford, a great evangelist and brother-in-law of Billy Graham. And then how did you go from Davidson to going to college campuses out on the quad answering difficult questions?
3: Well, Leighton encouraged me to go to Gordon-Conwell Theological Seminary. So I did for 3 years, got my Master of Divinity there. And then I went through the door that God opened to get to the most non-Christians, which was InterVarsity Christian Fellowship, doing evangelism on the Boston College campuses. So that's where I started, but I got real frustrated because the only people who came to the meetings that I spoke at in college dorm lounges were Christians. Mm. And so I decided to leave InterVarsity because I was not going to spend my life telling Christians how to accept Christ. When Leighton, who had been speaking at the University of Arizona, saw a hellfire brimstone preacher stand up and tell all the students they were going to hell in a handcart. And he said, "Cliff, why don't you go out and present both the love and the truth of Christ?" So, brother, 46 years ago in the beaches of Fort Lauderdale, Florida, when everybody's out there sunbathing during spring break, and InterVarsity had a beach evangelism project, I stood up and began to preach. And students hopped off their towels and started interrupting and firing questions at me. And so I scrapped my outline and started answering their questions. And after about an hour, I said, my voice is tired. I'll see you all later. And I went back to the hotel where the InterVarsity staff and students were. And they said, hey, Cliff, would you try this on our campus? And I did, and I haven't stopped.
2: And how did you learn all the apologetic answers? Was it by necessity or did you take classes in apologetics?
3: No, it was by necessity. Beginning in about middle school, we lived in a very secular part of the nation, Connecticut, and people challenged my faith on a regular basis. And then on in Davidson College, people challenged my faith regularly. And then on into Gordon-Conwell Seminary, I would go down into inner city Boston and work among the homeless and work with guys on vacation down there trying to hook up with a prostitute. Mm. And so I began to have to think through the issues. And then I went on staff with the university. I was asked a lot of questions I didn't have the foggiest idea how to answer. And so I went to the university staff work and said, guys, I can't answer that question. How would you answer it? And slowly I built a pool of knowledge up from these InterVarsity staff workers, InterVarsity Press books and other books, like your great book on Can't Have Enough Faith to Be an Atheist, and built up a pool of answers to those questions.
2: Now, Stuart, what was it like growing up in this family? Your dad was on the road a lot, get in the car, go to a university, could be hours and hours away. What was it like growing up in that kind of home?
0: Yeah, the two top reasons so many kids leave the faith of pastors, so pastors' kids, are one, because the pastor's always gone, or they're hanging out with just the congregants. And then two, they're really hypocritical. Mm. And they're preaching one thing, living the other. And so I was fortunate enough to have a dad who strongly avoided both of those. I think probably a lot of the influence came from Leighton and the Billy Grahams. And so that level of consistency of character, sadly, we see so many spiritual leaders fall in this day and age. I think a lot of that has to probably do with a unhealthy or just lack of a devotional life. And so I got to grow up seeing him have a really healthy devotional life. I remember he would tell me at Gordon-Conwell, he would study until, 9:30 every evening, and then he'd put the books away and he'd go out underneath the stars and pray and just have memorizing scripture for 2 hours straight. And so the discipline there is one that my other spiritual hero, Tim Keller, also mm-hmm. really put in place. So seeing that, I was really lucky to have kind of those different forms of dynamics of spirituality that helped a lot.
2: And what made it that you wanted to go to college campuses? Because in the book, you were kind of reluctant to go do that. What was it you said, well, I'll go with dad and maybe I can do some of this too?
0: Yeah, I think when we started a little bit of a youth group out of their basement. And like he mentioned, it's such a secular town in Connecticut, tremendously wealthy. And I see these kids who are all about all kinds of drugs and hooking up and just confused with their gender and that sort of thing. All of a sudden they would come, they would join and ask these tough questions. And that's the only thing that would lead them actually to really our home or to any type of church related thing. And so I saw that there was a real impact and I grew a real passion for that. And then it's interesting, Frank, you and I were talking about Nova Scotia. Randomly, I was not a reader, let's just put it that way. But randomly, I remember those drives. I started to really like apologetics, theology, church history books. And I would read the entire 16 hours. And it was especially one summer. So I think that was the second thing that really, juiced me up. And then I thought, wow, there's a real connection here to our church and being a pastor. So why would I be missing a big opportunity to spread the gospel in general and also connect to our church and town if I didn't do this?
2: Yeah, for those who don't know, Pastor Cliff and Pastor Stuart are pastors of Grace Community Church in New Canaan, Connecticut. So they're pastors first before they're campus folks. They're preaching every Sunday or teaching every Sunday, and then they go out to campuses and start with a very short maybe talk on something, and then it's Q&A the rest of the way. And their YouTube channel and Instagram page has exploded. Stuart, you're probably most responsible for that, making sure that got up and going. But Cliff, what's changed over the past four decades in terms of questions that are being asked on a college campus? How's it changed from, say, the 80s to now where we are in 2026?
3: The questions have not changed that much, but the emotional aura has. People are more emotionally fragile today than they were in the 80s and 90s. Huh. So I've had to be more sensitive and not be such a harsh guy and a boneheaded guy. So it's been good for me to grow emotionally and seeking to connect with them. I mean, it gets real quiet whenever I talk about how many of you have come from homes that have been split wide open by divorce.
4: Right.
3: And you know the pain and the alienation of divorce. So the emotional fragility has increased since the 80s and 90s. Secondly, there is a greater commitment to agnosticism than I've ever seen before. I mean, a lot of nice people will say, well, Cliff, this day, yeah, this makes a lot of sense. And I say, well, great. Are you ready to put your faith in Christ? And they say, well, no, not too fast. I just really don't know. I think I'm still agnostic. And I try and point out the impossibility of agnosticism, but there is a pretty firm commitment to agnosticism in the minds of a lot of students, a lot of people these days. So that has definitely grown.
4: We're going to cover a lot more with Cliff and Stuart Konecki and their brand new book, Demolishing Doubt, that you're going to want to get. We're going to get into some details right after the break. Don't go anywhere.
5: It's Crazy Money Day. Hi, I'm Chuck Bentley with My Money Life from Crown. Most people see tumbleweeds and think one thing. That's a nuisance. It's a dried up plant rolling across highways, getting stuck in fences, and piling up where it's not wanted. In many parts of the country, people spend time and money to get rid of them. But one entrepreneur saw something different. Instead of seeing trash, he saw opportunity. He began collecting and selling tumbleweeds to movie studios, retailers, event planners, and businesses looking to create an authentic Western atmosphere. What many people considered worthless became a profitable business. In fact, customers were willing to pay good money for something others ignored. It's a fascinating reminder that value is often a matter of perspective. The same principle applies to our stewardship. God has a way of using things the world overlooks. Throughout Scripture, He takes what seems ordinary, insignificant, even unwanted, and uses it for extraordinary purposes. Sometimes we look at our skills, resources, or circumstances and think, there's not much value here. But stewardship begins by recognizing that everything God entrusts to us has potential when placed in His hands. The question is not whether you've been given enough, it's whether you faithfully use what you've been given, because opportunities are often hidden inside things that we overlook. Sometimes the difference between waste and wealth is simply having the eyes to see value. For 5 decades, God has touched countless lives through Crown's outreach. Join the celebration with a gift of gratitude. Just go to crown.org/radio and give a gift of $50 or more to spread the multiplication of faithful stewards.
6: So would you like to catch up on what you missed on Declaration 250? Hi, this is Dave Zanotti. One more time, stick with us on the public square. Some people have heard enough. I've heard enough. I've seen the logos. I saw this. I watched that. I'm tired of fireworks blowing up my neighborhood. Oh, yeah. We get all that. But there's a whole nother piece of the story you probably haven't seen yet. May I encourage you to visit the Public Square on YouTube or thepublicsquare.com and watch the celebration that we had on the 4th of July here in Valley City, Ohio, in tribute to the Declaration of Independence, America's founding creed. We offer it to you free of charge. We bring together two magnificent musical groups that have Emmy Awards all over the place who brought their song and their joy to help us tell a story in music. You will see a presentation of the Declaration that you will see nowhere else, and it will astound you. And you'll have an opportunity to participate in the wonderful opportunity and effort to build Declaration Hall, a tribute for the next 250 years, if the Lord tarries, on how we can make sure that we're working every day to keep the vibrant memory of the first principles of how America came together, the American Creed, as G.K. Chesterton called it, the Declaration of Independence, and it truly matters. So it's been a wonderful year of celebration. For us, it's involved over almost 3 years of work and planning and effort and publishing, and this is the parting gift, if you will, is to watch this beautiful concert from Valley City, from the American Mission Center, that was held on July 4th, 2026, the 250th birthday party for America. Please, if you haven't seen it yet, you don't want to miss it. Visit us at thepublicsquare.com or go to The Public Square on YouTube and enjoy the show. I'm Dave Zanotti. Thanks for listening.
2: Ladies and gentlemen, I just got back from Washington, D.C. We did our second spiritual tour of the Capitol with Speaker Mike Johnson. And let me tell you, he was on fire for number two. You're going to see some of the video come out in the ensuing weeks because he really is fired up about what's going on in Washington and how Christians have to get involved. It's kind of crazy that it seems like almost the Democrat Party is going socialism, maybe even communism. And Mike Johnson has a lot to say about that. For those of you who don't know, he's an historian and also an attorney that for many years worked for the Alliance Defending Freedom, which is a group of attorneys that pro bono go out and protect religious freedom. We'll talk more about that in a future podcast, but keep an eye on the YouTube channel because we're going to start releasing the video of Mike Johnson explaining the spiritual aspects of the Capitol to us. We've got better video and better audio than we had last time, so keep an eye on that. Today, though, we're talking about Demolishing Doubt, the brand new book by Cliff and Stuart Connectly. Here it is in Kindle, ladies and gentlemen. I've been going through this very fine book. It's very well written, and it covers the major issues very well. But Cliff, before the break, we were talking about that the kind of the attitude has changed. You say people are much more emotionally fragile now. And then secondly, you said agnosticism. People want to kind of remain on the fence. Anything else has changed in the past 40 or 45 years?
3: Well, sure. There's even a deeper commitment to relativism. And the way it's shown to me often is, Cliff, don't you dare tell me how to live my life. Mm. And I'm not going to have God tell me how to live my life. Morality is relative. And ethnocentrism, the whole idea that culture defines reality and don't allow your culture to force on you and then on me, your ethical system, that's bigoted and narrow-minded and intolerant. So moral relativism and relativism in general has become more firmly entrenched. And that's also then obviously shown in, and I really don't know who I am. I don't know whether I'm male or female. I don't know whether I'm a fox or a squirrel or a monkey. And, you know, that's fascinating, but it's a logical conclusion of everything's relative and you create reality in your head. So the statement, perception defines reality, is bantered about more and more, which of course is totally wrong. Mm-hmm. If I perceive that I am a Hulk, that doesn't change the fact that I'm a skinny 72-year-old guy. I'm not a Hulk. But, you know, it's the logical conclusion of you create reality in your own head.
2: I don't know. When you go into the Connectly stance, I think that people sometimes think you're like going to Hulk them, like jump on them or something. That's actually in the book, ladies and gentlemen. Stuart, explain the Connectly stance, would you?
3: Oh, it's very hard to explain, Frank. It's near impossible. We had a couple too many Heinekens one night, and that just came about that way. No, I
0: wait a second. Not we, you.
3: Don't clip that. So I that's a good question. So it was totally at random. First of all, the stances are him. Uh-huh. I think it's hilarious with the stance, Frank, because especially, and he doesn't get any more because it's mainly Christians out there now.
2: Yeah.
3: And it's because people get it now because they see what it is. But for years, a strong, angry atheist would say, don't you get down in that crouch. Don't you stance me like that. How offensive of you. And I just thought that was the funniest thing because now it's one of the most positive things that you can do, I guess, because it kind of promotes sharing the gospel, like, all right, get ready to share the gospel kind of thing. So he was doing that. I had this random one where I guess I kind of did the splits in this video at UConn with this girl who was very passionate. I guess she was – everybody there was calling her a Karen. But so I really got tired, and I just did the splits. You know, we stretch a lot because we play basketball. And so that kind of turned into my, I guess, gospel stance. And so there are like 20 million views on that. Everybody just, you know, commenting, what is bro doing in that Gen Z kind of language. So that's how it started. And it was very random. We were at Mar-a-Lago, actually. And we were in tuxes. And I think we had done it once. And there were a few people who were like, oh, that's really funny. And so I had us do it again in front of these palm trees. And a friend just took a picture
0: And that's the one, I guess, that went really viral, us in tuxes.
8: So we got to put that on screen. We'll insert it on screen so people can see. But no, this really developed, Cliff, from you being on campus out there for hours and hours. You don't sit down. And if your back's hurting you a little bit, right? You kind of have to widen your legs and get down a little bit, stretch out your back. But people think
0: Exactly. Thank you.
8: Yeah, people think you're about to like pounce on them, you know, as you're listening.
3: I'm loosening my lower back, Frank.
8: Uh-huh. Yeah, so you got to modify that too, because you don't want to overcome a snowflake and have the snowflake melt in front of you. I get that. So how have you had to adapt then to answer questions? I mean, do you ever get annoyed when people ask a question that maybe is self-defeating or maybe is overly sensitive? Like, how do you hold back to prevent yourself from really coming out too strong?
3: Too many times I've had to ask for forgiveness, for losing my temper, for coming on too strong, for being too intense. And that's been one of the areas the Holy Spirit has changed me most over the years, not losing it as many times as I used to. So an example would be Brown University. A student comes walking down the walkway saying, "Oh, here's another one.

0: say that Jesus, he hammered people pretty hard sometimes, particularly Matthew chapter 23, and he never apologized. So
1: thank you, Frank. I'm indebted to you, brother, already.
0: maybe that guy deserved that. Well, speak to that, Stuart, because you talk about this in the book. You talk about moral relativism, but the same moral relativists who will call you intolerant are assuming that being intolerant is wrong. So how do you turn that back on them? How do you point out that they have a moral standard as well?
1: Yeah, it's interesting. The ones that cry loudest for tolerance are the most intolerant of all. Mm-hmm. And so I typically go the route of, hey, look, that's a judgment. And the only verse I ever hear you guys quote, which you probably don't know is a Bible verse, is out of Matthew chapter 7, do not judge lest you be judged. Mm-hmm. Well, that's tremendously intolerant of you. You think you're being tolerant by saying, hey, nobody should judge out here, but what standard are you truly stating that by? And I think you clearly do have a standard that you have set up. And so we talked a lot with your close friend, obviously, Charlie Kirk, about that. That was kind of the main topic I want to say we talked about, was moral relativism along mm-hmm. those lines. And I, you know, it breaks down for most students. They start to eventually catch it, because you just say you're either individually coming up with that yourself and it's subjective, or it's from coming from the culture, or it's coming from those who are in authority and in power. And eventually you get to the point of saying, well, I think all of those are ridiculous. You know that there is a law above the law, like Martin Luther King Jr. talked about, that there's true moral oughts, shoulds, and duties. And so they usually get to that point. But I remember one guy at Texas State, he went along the lines of that type of thinking, and he said, yeah, Jesus is basically what I determine him to be. And so we have a website that's called ipissedonjesus.com. And I thought he was kidding, but there was like a whole ministry and website that obviously was making fun of Jesus. It was actually Jesus pissed on me. They were trying to say that was baptism. Schizophrenic type morality, type identity. But basically he was saying the idea of Jesus is totally subjective. And you guys aren't talking about a historical objective Jesus. It's all made up in our minds. So this is how we think of him.
0: Wow. I wouldn't want to be that guy on Judgment Day.
1: Yeah.
0: I mean, I was talking to our mutual friend. You probably know Cliff Freitas. He's a former Green Beret and also an apologist and former Virginia delegate. We were talking recently. I asked him the question, you know, if there's one thing that you would want non-Christians to know about Christianity other than it was true, what would it be? And he basically went on to talk about the gospel, that Jesus came to earth to take our punishment upon himself. And by trusting in him, you can not only be forgiven, but given his righteousness. And it's a total free gift. And we talked further and I said, now, why would anybody not want that to be true? Like, why? That's the most beautiful thing ever, to sacrifice yourself to save somebody else. We all recognize that. Why wouldn't anybody not want that to be true? And I think it goes back to what you said, Cliff, is that people don't want, despite the fact that that is a invitation to eternal bliss, they don't want God to interfere with what they want to do right now. So how do you deal with that?
1: Well, I am going to be taking more and more the line of the thinking the following. You tell me that morality is relative, which means that Jesus Christ is not the truth. He's not the Savior. He's not the Lord. It's all relative. You just created in your head. Was Abraham Lincoln and the Northern troops ethnocentric when they had the arrogance and audacity to fight the South in the Civil War in order to free slaves from slavery? In other words, what I'm doing, Frank, is I'm trying to find common ground.
0: Mm-hmm.
1: Every liberal, every conservative, every atheist, every secularist has a conscience. And I'm convinced that the conscience informs us that there is a right and there is a wrong. And once I begin to grapple with the fact that, oh yeah, it wasn't just ethnocentrism on the part of Abraham Lincoln in the North to fight the Civil War in order to free the slaves. It was justice. It was goodness. Then I've got to go to the next step, which is, okay, I've never owned a slave, but I, as a white American, have had subtle racist attitudes. I've never stolen a lot of money from a bank, but I have been greedy. And therefore, I'm not this wonderful person that I wish you all would believe that I am. I am a dirty, rotten sinner in reality.

0: which means I need help. I need a savior. I need Jesus Christ. But if you take sin out of the equation, and if you take and if you replace sin with moral relativism, then I don't need a savior. I don't need anybody's help. I'm a self-sufficient, autonomous American male. I'm an all-American. I can do it on my own. And I don't need anybody to interfere with me and intervene in my life. And that'll block me from Christ and his love and his sacrificial death on the cross.
1: How do you get over that attitude? We're going to discuss it right after the break with Cliff and Stuart Connectly, the brand new book, Demolishing Doubt. And by the way, can doubt lead you in a good direction? We'll talk about it right after the break. Don't go anywhere. You're listening to I Don't Have Enough Faith to Be an Atheist.
2: This is the Middle East Report, your connection to truthful reporting on Israel and the Middle East. I'm John Riley. Fred Jackson joining me in the studio today. Fred, the news director for American Family News. They do an awesome job of keeping you and your family informed on a lot of different issues. Fred, the war in Iran continues, and they can reach out to American Family News, find out the latest on that. When you think about the war there in the Middle East, you got to think about Israel.
3: Absolutely. And some of the big news is actually about what's happening here in the United States in the way of support for Israel. I am shocked. For years, there has been bipartisan Democrat and Republican support for Israel. That has changed dramatically, shockingly, in the wake of the Hamas massacre of more than 1,200 Israeli men, women, and children. We thought for sure that the support for Israel would even grow coming out of that. But that's not what has happened. Let me read you a few headlines. U.S. Jews increasingly concealing their identities over rising anti-Semitism. That's from the New York Post. More American Jews report assaults and harassment over the past year. And then, John, just in recent days, House Democrats vote to cut aid to Israel. Just in recent days, in a vote in the U.S. House, 103 Democrats voted to end aid to Israel. Israel is this nation's closest ally, most reliable ally in the Middle East. Israel is our helper. Israel supplies, amongst other things, the intelligence that the United States needs to fight this war with Iran, for example, right now. But something dramatic happened in the last few years. In the wake of October 2023, within days, we saw demonstrations against Israel's response to this Hamas massacre. We saw demonstrations on our university campuses against Israel. Jewish students on campuses here in the United States, Columbia University, Harvard, Jewish students faced harassment, people blocking them from getting to classes. It's just been absolutely shocking. And now within the Democratic Party, you have a growing, very strong element. Some of them belong to the Democratic Socialist Party. But we have members of that group who are very anti-Israel. They are winning primaries over even liberal Democrats leading up to this fall's election. Now, what also has happened in recent days, John Fetterman, he is a Democrat senator from Pennsylvania. Now, Fetterman is a Jewish name, but John Fetterman is not Jewish. But he has come out in disgust of what the Democratic Party is becoming in the way of backing away of support for Israel. In fact, just in recent days, he has threatened to leave the Democratic Party if this anti-Israel movement becomes part of the party platform. So you have one of the two major parties in this country that more and more are turning against Israel. John, I have to think of Genesis chapter 12. I will bless those that bless you, Israel. I will curse those that curse you. The Democratic Party better be aware of where they are going and what God thinks of it.
2: 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Fred, thank you so much. That's the Middle East Reports. I'm John Riley. Thanks for listening.
1: Ladies and gentlemen, I didn't know how amazing the Bible was until I started to study the intricacies of typology and prophecy. And we unfold all that in the brand new course, The Bible You Never Knew. It starts August 3rd. If you take the premium version, you're going to be live with me on several occasions for live Q&A Zoom sessions. The Bible You Never Knew will revolutionize the way you look at the Bible, because Jesus said the Old Testament was all about him. Really? The entire Old Testament was all about him. How could it be all about him? Find out. In the course, The Bible You Never Knew, I'll be your instructor. Today, we're talking about demolishing doubt by my friends Cliff and Stuart Connectly. 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
1: 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You need to know that. And Cliff, let's talk about the fact that the book Demolishing Doubt talks a little bit about 100% certainty. I know you've been asked on college campuses quite a bit. Are you 100% certain that Christianity is true? How do you answer?
0: No, I am not 100% sure that Christianity is true. My doubts are shown every day when I sin, because when I sin, what I'm saying is, God, I think I have a better idea on how to be happy than you do. And therefore, I trust myself to be the definer of right and wrong. And that's, for me, I think that's an expression of doubt. I doubt God's goodness. I doubt his wisdom. I doubt his power. And I think that I have a better way of doing it. So I doubt. Now, my wife disagrees with me. She says, no, I think that's your own sinful nature. And I am 100% sure, she says. For me, I can't go that path. And the reason I can't is, at times, I wonder, does this unseen God I believe in really exist? And so I do struggle with doubt at times. But then that forces me to go back to the evidence. And when I consider the evidence of the order and design of the universe, the evidence of the experience of love that I have, the evidence of the experience of reason that I have, then I begin to realize, oh, no, reason doesn't come from non-reason, meaning doesn't come from matter, and design does not come from chaos. It's far more reasonable to believe that in the beginning God than it is to believe in the beginning hydrogen. When I doubt the resurrection of Christ, often what I have to do is, for instance, as a pastor, when I'm standing over a casket that we're about to lower into the ground, and I'm telling the family on the other side of the casket, because this person put their faith in Christ, you're going to see him one day. And because you put your faith in Christ, you're going to see him one day in heaven. At times I doubt. I say, are you sure, Cliff, that that's the truth? But then what all I got to do is I got to just look up at the heaven and the sky and the cosmos. And then I begin to realize, you know, the evidence is there's an intelligent mind behind this massive, massive, gigantic universe. If God created the universe, do you think he can raise a dead body back to life? Of course he can. That's peanuts compared to him creating the universe. It's like me saying to a woman who bakes a loaf of bread from scratch, can you toast a bagel? Well, of course she can toast a bagel. She just put a loaf of bread together from scratch. Well, if God created the universe, he can definitely raise a dead body back to life. And the resurrection of Christ clearly points to that being true. And that's why faith in Christ is so important. So, yes, I am certain that Christ is the truth. Yes, I am certain that God exists. Do I struggle with doubt? Yes, I do struggle with doubt at times. And then I'm driven back to consider the alternatives. I'm driven back to consider the evidence.
1: Stuart, the book talks a lot about proof and evidence and faith. Can you kind of distinguish between those so our audience can understand what we mean by faith? Because a lot of people today think faith, and this is actually, we use this definition in I Don't Have Enough Faith to Be an Atheist. The atheist definition is if you don't have evidence, you have faith. You know, it's blind, even against the evidence. That's not the biblical version of faith. Nope. Can you explain that, Stuart?
0: Yeah, Mark Twain said that faith begins where reason leaves off.
1: Mm-hmm.
0: And that's clearly, Jesus was an evidentialist. He said that, my goodness, if you don't believe the words that I'm saying, believe in the evidence from the miracles alone.
1: Mm-hmm.
0: And you have Doubting Thomas. Clearly, Jesus is stating, okay, you talked with your friends. They gave you all the evidence in the world. Now I'm giving you DNA evidence. Then stop doubting and believe. And atheists love to pick on that and say, oh yeah, Doubting Thomas. See, he just calls him and shames him for his doubt. But that's not looking contextually at all. It's missing the whole crux of the very issue right there. So proof, I don't believe you can prove next to anything. Number one, maybe 0.01% of things in the universe can you truly prove. It's probably a couple of mathematical principles. Number two, we would all have different definitions of proof. Everybody thinks, oh, there's one definition, but I guarantee you we'd have different definitions. And so there'd be a type of proofism, perhaps, instead of this strong proof. And the definition of it is silly to say that it's a consensus of. Other religions claim that they have proof when it comes to their holy book. I don't think that they have proof that their holy book is truly the word of God. Next, when it comes to evidence, there's historical evidence. There's different forms of philosophical evidence. So there's different areas of evidence. But basically, it's a matter of calculating what you see connects closest to reality and then saying, okay, that's most livable intellectually, experientially, and culturally, emotionally. I would take those categories. So it has to fit your experience. You know, Blaise Pascal, like you were talking about earlier, Frank, Blaise Pascal said, you can't lead anybody to the Christian faith until they find it attractive. Because they're not even going to get close to agreeing with the evidence. And so the emotional side, you know, I have a psychology background. And emotionally, is there evidence behind, does this emotionally fit? Second, culturally, how do you get justice? How do you get moral oughts and shoulds or not? Does it break down at kind of the justice level, the moral, ethical level, and then the philosophical level, and then the historical level? So you have to work through the evidence when looking at a worldview. And then you said proof, evidence, and then you said faith.
1: Faith. Yeah. How do you define faith?
0: Yeah. Faith, I would say a lot of it has to do with belief. And when you're looking at belief, you have to go back to, okay, when I'm looking and deciding on whether to take this multivitamin or this powder that they're calling creatine, or this Advil tablet, am I going to just say, oh, blindly, I just believe, even though there's no directions, there's no labeling on this bottle? Or am I going to say, no, the evidence behind something like taking this Advil is the FDA, and we see the labeling here, so I'm going to take it. And I'm being totally paranoid if I can't get on board with, there's strong evidence here that this is not going to kill me, but it's actually going to help my back pain. And so that's where your belief truly is. There's obviously a gap between here's the strong evidence and here's me taking it. No, it's going to be a belief based off of the evidence where I will finally commit volitionally to take the tablet.
1: So you're trusting in what the evidence is showing you.
0: Mm-hmm.
1: And I heard you say this once, Cliff, maybe you can unpack it further. You said to prove something means it couldn't be any other way. Like, obviously, 2 + 2 = 4 couldn't be any other number. There mm-hmm. are mathematical proofs.
0: Mm-hmm.
1: But is it possible that Jesus didn't rise from the dead? Like, could it be another way?
0: Anything is possible, Frank. Mm-hmm. Maybe I'm a bad dream you're having right now. It is possible.
1: Mm-hmm.
0: But due to the fact that the overwhelming evidence is I'm not a dream you're having right now, we are having this conversation, you continue to take me seriously and speak rationally and thoughtfully to me. I would argue that we all base our lives on evidence. So I would define biblical faith as evidence plus commitment.
1: Mm.
0: I can have all the evidence in the world, but if I don't make a commitment, that evidence does no good for me. So faith is evidence of reliability plus commitment. And we all have faith. Every single human being has faith, meaning by that, none of us can prove that our answers to the question, why are human beings valuable? What is the meaning and purpose of life? What's the basis of ethics? And is there life after death or not? All of us have answers to those questions. None of them we can prove. The question is, what's the evidence that the way you answer those four questions is accurate and reliable? And I'm convinced that due to the historical evidence of his lifestyle, his teachings, his death, and his resurrection, it is a no-brainer. Jesus Christ is reliable in a way that none of the options are.
1: The first few chapters of Demolishing Doubt, ladies and gentlemen, gives some of the arguments for God, because there has to be a God before there can be a resurrection. Jesus couldn't have resurrected from the dead if there is no God. But then, Stuart, the book goes into four reasons that you think the New Testament is historically reliable. Why don't we can't go into a lot of detail here, but why don't you list the four? We'll talk about a couple of them before the break, and then we'll go to break and come back. What are the four?
0: Frank, you're going to have to remind me.
1: Oh, okay. You know, here's the problem with writing books, ladies and gentlemen. No, I agree with you 100%, because you write a book and it's almost a year before it comes out. And then when you do an interview, you go, what did I write? I can't remember. Right. Well, one of them is an internal test. Another is an external test. Why don't we start with those two? And then there's two others. Go ahead.
0: Oh, those are ones you've literally been using since 1980.
4: That's right.
0: Uh-huh. All right. So why don't you give those are your,
4: all right,
0: your
4: four tests. Four tests are, first of all, internal consistency. Mm-hmm. Are there contradictions within this supposed historical account that show us that there's massive confusion?
0: Mm. No. In the Gospels of Matthew, Mark, Luke, and John, no contradictions. Different perspectives, absolutely yes. Mm-hmm. No contradictions. Second test, literary style. Is the literary style of the document once upon a time in the land of Nod? Wink and blink and Nod took a boat ride. That's obviously fairy tale, mythology, once upon a time. No, the Gospels are at this time, in this place, with these people around, Jesus said this and did that. The third test is archaeology. Did Jesus float a boat on the island on the Sea of Atlantis? No, he floated a boat on the Sea of Galilee, archaeologically verifiable places. Are Bethlehem and Nazareth archaeologically verifiable towns? Yes, they are. And then the fourth test is, do we have the manuscript evidence that points to the reliability of the documents? Yes, we do for the New Testament. 5,800 Greek manuscripts or pieces of manuscripts, all agreeing to an infinitesimal degree. We have overwhelming manuscript evidence that we don't have a perfect document with no variants. No, there are many variants, but they're so small, they're so inconsequential that we can be very certain we have an accurate historical picture of Jesus.
1: And by the way, ladies and gentlemen, what Cliff just said there at the end, even Bart Ehrman would agree with, the recently retired skeptical New Testament scholar from UNC Chapel Hill. He essentially admits that the manuscript evidence allows us to reconstruct what the New Testament writers really wrote. Now, did they really write what was true? That's another question. We'll cover some of that right after the break, because we want to demolish your doubt. The book is Demolishing Doubt by the Kinecleys, Cliff and Stuart Kinecley. Check out their website. Give me an answer. We're back right after the break.
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8: 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They aren't Christians. Bad Counselors initially feels a bit like The Hangover. The story's premise and some mildly suggestive dialogue earn a PG-13 rating. In the end, though, Grayson and Tyler experience some redemptive moments they didn't see coming. So we're giving Bad Counselors a 3.5 out of 5 for family friendliness. 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
1: Ladies and gentlemen, doubts. How can doubts actually be a good thing? Doesn't the Bible say we ought not doubt? We don't want to be tossed to and fro. He who doubts is a double-minded man. But in what sense can doubts actually be a good thing? Well, we're talking to my friends Cliff and Stuart Kinecley, the new book, Demolishing Doubt, Discover How Your Deepest Questions Can Lead to a Life-Giving Faith. Forward is by the great Josh McDowell. Stuart, I don't know if you remember this part of the book, but hopefully you do. We're going to be busting on Stuart from now on. This, I might know this book better than you do, Stuart. For those of you just tuning in, I asked Stuart a question in the last segment, and Dad had to jump in and say, Stuart, you forgot that section. In fact, I wrote that section, so let me handle it. But
4: the 72-year-old's memory is better than the 38-year-old's.
1: That's right.
4: No way. But thank you.
1: Tell us about the value of doubt, especially if you treat doubt properly. Go.
4: Yeah, in the book, I give an illustration on how, in order to protect your body from cancer, you're going to want to have good antibodies. And just like protecting yourself from cancer, in order to protect your strong faith, hopefully, that you've developed, you're going to have some type of antibodies to protect that faith. And those antibodies, typically, for me at least, are a form of doubt and questioning. Because then you grow in your faith, getting those questions answered. And when that happens, then you're not going to be shocked or blown away when somebody says, oh, yeah, well, why did my uncle just die of cancer who I was very close to? And so you can help them work through the issue of suffering rather than it causing your faith to be eaten away by cancer. So that type of questioning is really, really important. But that's the healthy doubt in getting after the questions. The unhealthy is the typical atheist who claims just to be a truth-seeking agnostic, when really he's saying, oh, no, I'm just doubting. And yet he'll fire 10 questions at you at once. And you can tell it's an emotional thing, not an intellectual thing at all.
1: Yeah, that's why I always ask them, if Christianity were true, would you become a Christian? And a lot of times they hesitate or they say no. And if that's the case, it's not really an intellectual problem. It's a heart problem. It's not a head problem. It's a heart problem. In fact, our mutual friend Gary Habermas has said this. He would have people call him. This still happens to him. People call him with doubts. And a lot of times they call him and they say, hey, Gary, I'm having some doubts lately. I've been thinking lately. And he's found in almost every case when people say that, not all cases, but in almost every case, when they say, I've been thinking, what they really mean is I've been sinning. Uh-huh. And that drives them away from Christianity for volitional reasons.
4: Uh-huh.
1: They don't want it to be true. This isn't the case always, but Gary's found that out quite a bit. And those are the hardest ones to deal with because no answer is going to solve their problem because answers aren't what they're looking for. They're looking more for autonomy. And Cliff, I remember you saying this maybe in one of the podcasts we did a year or two ago, that a lot of the atheists will come up to you and say, I'm a person of evidence. I've got to have evidence before I believe anything. And then you often question them about their worldview. And what have you found?
4: I ask two questions. Who or what are you living for? And secondly, what is the evidence that whoever or whatever you're living for is true? And the answers that I get to those two questions are so poorly thought through, so threadbare, it is scary. I'll never forget being invited to be at a class at Columbia University. They were discussing Calvin and Zwingli's view of war. And after the class, I walked out with a professor who was a postdoc student from London, England. And I said, Professor, you were magnificent. Thank you for inviting me to your class. Now, let me ask you, who or what do you live in for and what's the evidence? And this brilliant guy, Columbia University professor, looks me in the face and says, please don't ask me that question.
1: Hmm.
4: That's scary. That is really scary. The unexamined life is not worth living. Meaning by that, if you don't have the honesty to face what you are living for and ask the hard questions, why on earth am I living for whatever it is I'm living for? You are a hurting pup, that's for sure. Mm. Now, to help people understand that you are living for something, an idol or God or some gods, I like to encourage people to ask themselves, what do I sacrifice the most time, money, and effort for? That's your idol. That's your God. Secondly, who or what defines the purpose of my life, my meaning in life? That's your God. Whoever or whatever it is that defines your meaning and purpose in life, that's your idol, that's your God. A third point would be, who writes your philosophy of life? Who writes your values? Whoever does that, that's your idol, that's your God. So we all have idols. We all have a God of some type. The question is, what's the evidence that whatever idol you believe in, you trust in, is reliable? What's the evidence that whatever God you believe in is reliable and trustworthy?
1: Yeah, I think you may have said this before. Correct me if I'm wrong. that many of the people that you talk to have a really high bar to believe in Christianity. Cliff, you're going to really have to give me a lot of evidence before I become a Christian. But when you ask them about what evidence they have for their worldview, how high is the bar, Cliff?
4: It's really, really low. So you're confronted by a double standard. We got one standard for Jesus, and then we got the other standard that we apply to whoever or whatever we want to live for. It's incredible double think.
1: So, Stuart, your dad says, hey, you know, you got to have evidence for what you believe. You should have evidence for what you believe. How do we know the New Testament writers just didn't invent this whole resurrection thing?
4: Well, one way is you just look at the different names that are mentioned, which are footnotes written as historical nonfiction. So Alexander and Rufus, for example, Malchus, Simon of Cyrene. Many names are not mentioned, but the ones that are would have been the ones who are known in the community. And basically, the writers of the Gospels would say, go check with them then if you don't believe what we're stating. So I believe even the 500 in 1 Corinthians 15, even the 500, when Paul talks about some have fallen asleep, meaning some have died, well, he's saying go check with those who have not fallen asleep, obviously. So when it comes to this idea of making it up, yeah, if there was never any type of footnotes, sources saying, hey, go look and check it out with other people, then I would have a tough time wondering, saying, hey, maybe they did make it up. Where's the fact checking here? So that's one way.
1: Cliff, what have you found to be persuasive, at least somewhat persuasive, among college students when you give them evidence for, say, the New Testament? What is the more persuasive evidence that causes them to stop and say, well, maybe this really did happen?
4: If you're driving through an inner city at midnight and it's raining outside, if your car breaks down and it's a rough area of the city, you get out of your car and suddenly you see a door of a warehouse open up and 10 of the biggest, toughest looking guys walk out of that warehouse and they start walking toward you. Will it make any difference for you if you know that they just left a Bible study? So please don't give me this nonsense that the Bible is a bunch of fantasy and irrelevant. Come on, man. The Bible is the basis for the Judeo-Christian ethic that Western culture, the United States, is based on. The Bible is the basis of the Good Samaritan. The Bible is the basis for, if someone strikes you on the right cheek, turn to them the other also. The Bible is the basis for, you've heard that it was said, hate your enemies, but I tell you to love your enemies and pray for those who persecute you. So come on, buddy. Bottom line is, you know very well that the Bible has done more for the sake of women, for the sake of slaves, for the sake of all people than any other book in the world. So let's stop playing games about, oh yeah, the Bible is just a fantasy book of just a fairy tale. No, no, no. It has such profound ethics in it, such profound existential answers to the questions of what's the purpose and meaning of life. It's amazing. And it gives incredible hope of life after death. So please don't give me this bit, oh, the Bible's irrelevant, the Bible is totally unreliable, the Bible really hasn't done anything of any significance. That's a lie.
1: You know, I had a student at the University of Maryland, and you guys are about to go to the University of Maryland in about 90 days or so, or a couple months from now. One time he was, during the Q&A afterwards, he was sort of dissing the New Testament, but he seemed to not really know what was in the New Testament. And I actually asked him, I said, have you ever read the New Testament? And he was completely flummoxed. He admitted he hadn't read it. And I'm going, look, you know, I don't care where you're from or who you are or what your history is. But if you're going to consider yourself a person pursuing truth, mm-hmm. you have to at least read the most influential book in history. Yeah. You have to at least check it out. You might read it and say, oh, I think it's bunk, but you have to at least read it. Don't That's come right. in here and start dissing the most influential book in history when you haven't even read it. But I find that too often people have slogans in their head rather than really evidence. Uh-huh. And when you start asking them enough questions, they start backpedaling pretty quickly. Now, We're coming up here on the end of the program. In the next program, we're going to be together in the next podcast. We're going to cover more of the difficult questions that the book Demolishing Doubt covers. Like you mentioned a minute ago, women and slavery and these kind of things. A lot of people think the Bible is negative on those things. Women, slavery, genocide, these kind. We're going to cover that in the next podcast. But tell everybody, Stuart, where they can go to find you and where you are going to be speaking on college campuses starting in September.
4: Yes, we'll be on Instagram. So it's just Stuart_Kinnickley, where we're going to put up all the different places we're going to be at. And in September, we're going to be at Maryland, Rutgers, and Texas A&M. If you're in Texas, definitely come to the Texas A&M one, because that'll be a great time. And we're looking forward to seeing a lot of you guys.
1: And in the meantime, folks, you got to get the book Demolishing Doubt by my guest, Cliff and Stuart Kinnickley. They've been doing this a long time. They know the relevant issues to discuss. That's what this book, Demolishing Doubt, does. Get it and then go see them. If you're in Connecticut, Grace Community Church, New Canaan, Connecticut. If you're in any of these schools they just mentioned, you can see them there. You can also see them on the internet. Give Me an Answer. YouTube, giveme.org is the website. And we will see you here next week with more from Cliff and Stuart. God bless.
7: I'm Ruth Kramer with Mission Network News. Renewed strikes between the United States and Iran this month have increasingly complex domino effects. For one, the Iran-backed Houthis in Yemen now threaten to blockade Saudi Arabia in the Red Sea shipping route. Lana Silk with Transform Iran says, we need to take time to understand the subtleties of the conflict. Although the war is unpopular with some in the U.S., she believes it would be bad if the U.S. backs down now against the Iranian regime.
9: All we would be doing would be giving them the opportunity to strengthen themselves, lash out at their own people, and then later on lash out at the West. So we do welcome intervention, but God give them wisdom in how they do it. This is not an easy path for anyone.
7: Pray for wisdom for Western leaders. Pray, too, for the spiritual and physical well-being of the Iranian people in this time of suffering. And finally,
10: Indonesia is not defined only by persecution.
7: This is the message one of FMI's partners in the region wants people to hear, says Patrick Anthony.
10: There are many faithful churches, vibrant ministries, and believers who continue to proclaim the gospel with hope.
7: Believers serve in both hostile and peaceful communities across the country. Anthony says FMI partners look for creative ways to share the gospel.
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2: This is the Middle East Report, your connection to truthful reporting on Israel and the Middle East. I'm John Riley. Fred Jackson joining me in the studio today. Fred, the news director for American Family News. They do an awesome job of keeping you and your family informed on a lot of different issues. Fred, the war in Iran continues, and they can reach out to American Family News, find out the latest on that. When you think about the war there in the Middle East, you got to think about Israel.
3: Absolutely. And some of the big news is actually about what's happening here in the United States in the way of support for Israel. I am shocked. For years, there has been bipartisan Democrat and Republican support for Israel. That has changed dramatically, shockingly, in the wake of the Hamas massacre of more than 1,200 Israeli men, women, and children. We thought for sure that the support for Israel would even grow coming out of that. But that's not what has happened. Let me read you a few headlines. U.S. Jews increasingly concealing their identities over rising anti-Semitism. That's from the New York Post. More American Jews report assaults and harassment over the past year. And then, John, just in recent days, House Democrats vote to cut aid to Israel. Just in recent days, in a vote in the U.S. House, 103 Democrats voted to end aid to Israel. Israel is this nation's closest ally, most reliable ally in the Middle East. Israel is our helper. Israel supplies, amongst other things, the intelligence that the United States needs to fight this war with Iran, for example, right now. But something dramatic happened in the last few years. In the wake of October 2023, within days, we saw demonstrations against Israel, Israel's response to this Hamas massacre. We saw demonstrations on our university campuses against Israel, Jewish students on campuses here in the United States, Columbia University, Harvard. Jewish students faced harassment, people blocking them from getting to classes. It's just been absolutely shocking. And now within the Democratic Party, you have a growing, very strong element. Some of them belong to the Democratic Socialist Party. But we have members of that group who are very anti-Israel. They are winning primaries over even liberal Democrats leading up to this fall's election. Now, what also has happened in recent days, John Fetterman, he is a Democrat senator from Pennsylvania. Now, Fetterman is a Jewish name, but John Fetterman is not Jewish. But he has come out in disgust of what the Democratic Party is becoming in the way of backing away of support for Israel. In fact, just in recent days, he has threatened to leave the Democratic Party if this anti-Israel movement becomes part of the party platform. So you have one of the two major parties in this country that more and more are turning against Israel. John, I have to think of Genesis chapter 12. I will bless those that bless you, Israel. I will curse those that curse you. The Democratic Party better be aware of where they are going and what God thinks of it.
12: 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Fred, thank you so much. That's the Middle East Report. I'm John Riley. Thanks for listening. 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
18: 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I'm Walker Wildman. 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Once again, the name of the show is At The Core. 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Well, we've got a lot we're going to get to today. Let's turn our attention to the scripture. We're in Acts chapter 13 this week. Acts chapter 13. Looking at verses 49 through 52, and the word of the Lord was being spread throughout all of the region. But the Jews stirred up the devout and prominent women and the chief men of the city, raised up persecution against Paul and Barnabas, and expelled them from the region. But they shook off the dust from their feet and against them, and came to Iconium, and the disciples were filled with joy and with the Holy Spirit. That's Acts chapter 13. Verses 49 through 52. Speaking of the Apostle Paul, we're going to be taking a Footsteps of Paul trip, a spiritual heritage tour in Greece, coming up in March of 2027. We'll be doing that. My brother and I will be hosting that trip, that Footsteps of Paul trip in Greece. And then my parents, Tim and Allison, will be the week following in Italy, looking at all of the historical sites, the Christian historical sites in Italy. And excited about both of these trips coming up in March of 2027. So if you want to join us, if you want to check out the itinerary, you can go over to tours.afa.net, tours.afa.net, and check out more information about our trips to Greece and then our trip to Italy. Those are back-to-back, two separate trips. You can do one or you can do both, completely up to you. Another event I want to ensure that we mention before we move into the news of the week on the program is our Fishbowl Retreat coming up in October, the 20th through the 24th in the fall. It's going to be at the Pickwick Landing State Park in Counts, Tennessee. So if you want to join that event, you can simply go to repairingthefoundations.net, repairingthefoundations.net, and find out more information about that event. Well, situation with Iran is continuing to escalate, with President Trump reportedly, according to Axios, in the final decision-making process when it comes to next steps with Iran. And there's a lot that could happen here. The bombing has continually intensified. We're on night 11 or 12 of bombing of Iranian targets, trying to decapitate their ability to threaten commercial shipping vessels in the Strait of Hormuz. And so this doesn't seem like it's going to calm down anytime soon. Negotiations, peace deal, all of that's pretty much off the table at this point. And I think the crushing of Iran is the only option left at this juncture, because they've proven to be a very unserious party when it comes to negotiating. So there's a couple of clips here we can play. The first one I'm going to play is a very simple, short, 20-second clip of Secretary Rubio, who, by the way, has become one of the best spokespersons on behalf of the president, the administration, when it comes to foreign policy. But here's Secretary Rubio's putting this very simply, that Iran is currently and has been historically unserious about talks with the West and backing off of their jihadi mentality that they've been operating under for 40-plus years. So here's Secretary Rubio talking about Iran refusing to change their behavior. Clip 2.
14: I think we're always open to diplomacy. It has to be real. It has to be a deal that they're willing to live by. Look, Iran a week ago was supposed to put out a statement saying that the Straits of Hormuz would be open, that they would no longer attack shipping. And instead of doing that, they attacked three ships. I think that was last Friday or Saturday. So, I mean, their behavior has to change in order for ours to change.
18: Well, there you have it. Their, quote, their behavior has to change in order for ours to change. And the U.S., especially under President Trump, has proven to be a credible negotiating party. I mean, President Trump has proven that he is willing to do reasonable things, reasonable measures to work with the Iranians, assuming they want to work with us and they want to not have nuclear weapons. This is a very erratic, irrational regime here, folks. I mean, this is what makes this uniquely challenging, is how irrational and how much of a lunatic these people are. I mean, they're Islamic fanatics, and they don't even have a self-preservation mindset built in. These folks they're martyrs. They view themselves as martyrs. They do a suicide vest. They blow each other up. They have no semblance of any type of Western self-preservation approach to anything. I mean, they're willing for it all to burn as long as they view it as taking down the infidels. That's how they view us. They view us as a great Satan. They view Israel as the, quote, little Satan. Those are their quotes. And they seem very, very immune to military pressure and economic pressure. I mean, there's really no pressure under normal diplomatic and military means that we can apply that seems to get their attention. And so we've been bombing them for 12 days straight, taking out bridges and power plants and all of their military sites, and they're still going at it. And they're just as stubborn as they've ever been. And so I don't know how this is going to end. I don't know if at some point they give in, but I think at this point, President Trump's approach, according to Secretary Rubio, a head for an eye, is probably the only option left on the table, if we're being honest. And so this was Secretary Rubio saying, you know, Iran says that their approach is an eye for an eye. Secretary Rubio says at this juncture, the commander-in-chief's approach is an eye for a head. Let's listen.
19: Just in the power plants. Just want some clarification. Do you rule out striking civilian infrastructure?
20: I saw Araghchi, their foreign minister, who the other day say or something about their policy is an eye for an eye. The president's policy is a head for an eye.
18: Yeah.
20: I mean, honestly, that's what it's going to be. I mean, they will pay a very heavy price for the things they're doing. They're already paying a very heavy price. You guys don't know it because you don't cover it. You're not in Iran. You're not in the street. They don't have a free media. But they're going to continue to pay a very heavy price. Their industrial base has been decimated. Their defense industrial base has been decimated. They're losing launchers. They're losing radars every single night. They are suffering billions of dollars in damage, and their economy is a disaster. But despite all that, okay, these people who are calling us every day begging, let's do a deal. They send us messages through other countries, third countries. I mean, they're running out of countries to send. Even I had countries here coming up to me. Oh, I just spoke to the Iranians. They want to do a deal. The problem is every time these people do a deal, they either break it or after they make it, they want to change the deal. So they're probably not ready to do a deal yet, but they will be soon because the price they're paying is very high despite their tough talk and their flowery language and their stupid Lego videos they put out. I've never seen them, but they put these things out on social media. Despite all that bravado, they are suffering tremendously and they're going to suffer more until they come to their senses. They're not there yet, unfortunately.
18: Yeah, I mean, we've got our own issues. The world has its own issues with this energy dilemma that we're facing. Wouldn't quite call it a crisis at this juncture, but nonetheless, Iran's got bigger problems, folks. Iran has bigger problems here to such a degree that, you know, we do this for another 4 weeks, there's not going to be anything left. I mean, we'll run out of targets. And so it'll be a good place to be, and their control over the strait will be virtually gone if we continue this for weeks on end, which we probably need to. But, you know, I don't regret this at all. I mean, looking back on this, you know, you could say, well, President Trump should have never done this. No, I disagree with that. I mean, if the intelligence was true and Iran themselves sat at the negotiating table, whatever kind of negotiating was going on, they said, yeah, we got enough enriched uranium for 11 warheads. Oh, okay. That's nice to know. I mean, our CIA told us that, but now you guys are saying it with your own mouths. So that's very good to know. Thanks. So if that's all true, which is this is coming from the Iranians. This is not like, you know, well, Mossad said. No, this is CIA and Iran themselves saying, yeah, we've got enough enriched uranium for 11 warheads and we want a nuke and we always want a nuke and we'll always want a nuke and we're going to get a nuke. And if we need one in a couple weeks, that's no problem. We'll just turn up the enrichment levels. So this is all from Iran. These folks are unstable. They've been wreaking havoc in the region for decades. They've been bombing U.S. troops, funneling money to Hezbollah and Hamas, attacking Israel day in, day out. And they're the masterminds behind October 7th. And so now they're firing missiles upon their fellow Muslim neighbors, even though they're different sects, different SECT, they're different, you know, wings or elements of Islam, if you will. But still, I mean, they're still firing on their neighbors in the region day in and day out, striking their ships, their infrastructure, et cetera, et cetera. So we're at the point where, folks, we're all in here. I mean, there's no backing out of this at this point. Because you can't hand Iran a victory. So we're all in. Energy, I've said from day one, if we can get this strait settled out, if we can get the strait fully reopened and secured without Iran, then Iran loses their main leverage here. And so that's what President Trump, I believe, is leaning into at this juncture, is he knows Iran's irrational. They're not serious negotiators. We can't wait around on them any longer. So we're just going to have to do it. So President Trump's doing it. He's taking over the strait by force. It's taking a lot of time. There's just so many targets along the strait where they've got these drones, these missiles. It's insane the level of preparation Iran had done for this moment. So it's just taken a long time and a lot of energy and a lot of weapons and a lot of missions to chip away at Iran's ability to threaten commercial shipping in the Strait of Hormuz. But, you know, I believe at some point we're going to have control of that strait. And when we do, Iran loses all of their leverage. It's gone. It's gone. Overnight, it's gone. And that's going to be a very big victory for President Trump once energy begins flowing back in the strait. But this is all going to have to happen in the next month or two. And I think President Trump knows this. At this juncture, forget the midterms. I mean, at this point in this conflict, the last thing President Trump can be caring about or focused about is poll numbers and the midterms, because this has to get taken care of, whether it's November, whether it's December or early next year. This neutering of Iran permanently has to be taken care of, because we're in it. We're in it now. There's no backing out. There's no cutting it short. There's no cutting a deal and giving Iran billions. You just can't do it. I mean, many elements in the U.S. have wanted to take on Iran and neuter them from a nuclear vantage point and military standpoint for a long time. And this is the shot. So whether you like it or not, whether you agree with it or not, this is our opportunity to ensure that Iran cannot threaten, bomb, kill American troops and our allies in the region for the next 30 to 40 years. And so if we can do this right, if we can finish the job correctly, it can be a huge, huge feather in President Trump's cap. Now, what are the side effects, if you will? What are the humanitarian cost of this? That's to be determined. I'm not saying this is going to be pretty. You bring down the Iranian regime as we know it. That there's some instability there, no doubt. You know, how that bleeds over into other neighboring nations, we don't know. We'll just have to see. But you just can't let the jihadis stay at the helm in Iran. That's just the moral of the story. We'll be back in a few.
0: But they be.
21: It's Crazy Money Day. Hi, I'm Chuck Bentley with my Money Life from Crown. Most people see tumbleweeds and think one thing. That's a nuisance. It's a dried up plant rolling across highways, getting stuck in fences, and piling up where it's not wanted. In many parts of the country, people spend time and money to get rid of them. But one entrepreneur saw something different. Instead of seeing trash, he saw opportunity. He began collecting and selling tumbleweeds to movie studios, retailers, event planners, and businesses looking to create an authentic Western atmosphere. What many people considered worthless became a profitable business. In fact, customers were willing to pay good money for something others ignored. It's a fascinating reminder that value is often a matter of perspective. The same principle applies to our stewardship. God has a way of using things the world overlooks. Throughout Scripture, He takes what seems ordinary, insignificant, even unwanted, and uses it for extraordinary purposes. Sometimes we look at our skills, resources, or circumstances and think, there's not much value here. But stewardship begins by recognizing that everything God entrusts to us has potential when placed in His hands. The question is not whether you've been given enough, it's whether you faithfully use what you've been given, because opportunities are often hidden inside things that we overlook. Sometimes the difference between waste and wealth is simply having the eyes to see value. For 5 decades, God has touched countless lives through Crown's outreach. 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Just go to crown.org/radio and give a gift of $50 or more to spread the multiplication of faithful stewards.
22: So would you like to catch up on what you missed on Declaration 250? Hi, this is Dave Zanotti. One more time, stick with us on the public square. Some people have heard enough. I've heard enough. I've seen the logos. I saw this. I watched that. I'm tired of fireworks blowing up my neighborhood. Oh, yeah, we get all that. But there's a whole nother piece of the story you probably haven't seen yet. May I encourage you to visit the Public Square on YouTube or thepublicsquare.com and watch the celebration that we had on the 4th of July here in Valley City, Ohio, in tribute to the Declaration of Independence, America's founding creed. We offer it to you free of charge. We bring together two magnificent musical groups that have Emmy Awards all over the place, who brought their song and their joy to help us tell a story in music. You will see a presentation of the Declaration that you will see nowhere else, and it will astound you. And you'll have an opportunity to participate in the wonderful opportunity and effort to build Declaration Hall, a tribute for the next 250 years, if the Lord tarries, on how we can make sure that we're working every day to keep the vibrant memory of the first principles of

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2: Welcome back to The Core here on American Family Radio. Glad to have you with us on today's program. Well, each program, most days, we try to have guests on the various segments and talk about things ongoing in the country and around the world, all from, of course, a Christian and conservative perspective. And that's our goal here on the program. The next guest we have on now is Colonel Rob Manus. He's a U.S. Air Force retired. He's also a consultant and podcaster. He's got his own show, his own podcast. And he's on with us now to talk about a couple different things. Primarily, we're going to talk about this socialist takeover of the Democrat Party and the ways that they're working to exert control and through the political process and otherwise. And then, of course, we'll talk a little bit about the Iran situation, as I did in the last segment. Nonetheless, let's jump to Colonel Manus. Glad to have you on the program.
3: Hey, thanks for having me.
2: Well, tell our folks, this is the first time to have you on the show, so tell our folks a little bit about your background and, of course, about your podcast and some of the work that you do.
3: I'm a military brat. My dad was an Air Force enlisted man. I have three brothers, and we traveled all over the world. Had my first experience with Islamists when I was about 9 years old, late 60s, early 70s, in the country of Morocco. My dad was an advisor to the Moroccan Air Force. Islamists tried to kill the sitting monarch twice during the 2 years that we were there. I have a long history of that. I enlisted myself in the late 70s as a bomb disposal troop, BOD. And I've been fighting terrorists from that perspective ever since. Finished college, got commissioned, and completed flying training. And I'm a navigator rating. So I've been a jet navigator in tanker aircraft. And B-1 bombers is where most of my flying time is. Commanded a squadron in B-1s. And then rivet joint intelligence surveillance reconnaissance aircraft, amongst some other platforms. I was a vice wing commander of the wing that flies those. And I ended my career as the commander of Kirtland Air Force Base out in New Mexico. It's a little over 50,000 acres, a lot of big missions, the largest nuclear mission in the United States Air Force. And then retired and went into politics. And I was a director of utility operations safety and training for Entergy Corporation. For a few years, and then jumped into the political arena and ran against Mary Landrieu and a guy named Bill Cassidy for U.S. Senate in 2013.
2: Nice.
3: And the rest of it is history, as they say. I also operate a PAC called Gator PAC that I founded after that U.S. Senate race because we did so well there. And I've been active in politics ever since then, back in veteran and non-career politician candidates is what we try, who we try to support, because nothing existed to help me when I did that. My first book, which is over my left shoulder there, What You Can Do About It, just got published at the end of April of this year, and we're excited about that.
2: Excellent. Once again, we're talking to Colonel Rob Manus. Let me ask you this, Colonel. Let's talk about the Iran situation, and then we'll wrap up the segment in the next few minutes talking about this Democrat-Socialist takeover, which are both threats, slightly different threats, to the U.S. homeland. But you and I haven't talked before the show. I have no idea what your views on this situation is in Iran, so just let it fly, and we'll see how it goes. But at this juncture, I think it's neither here nor there to debate, like, should we have done this? Should we have gone in with the bombing and all this? We are where we are. Do you think that we can get control of the strait without boots on the ground? That's been a debate. Can we do it via air power and sea power, or are we going to have to put boots on the ground to secure facilities along the coastline with Iran? What's your opinion?
3: You already have control of the Strait of Hormuz as much as you're ever going to get it. Even if you put boots on the ground, there are still going to be factions of the Islamic Revolutionary Guard Corps that have things like speedboats, RPG missile, shoulder-fired missiles, machine guns. They're still going to be there. The country is huge. The first war plan I put together against Iran from an air perspective was when I was a

0: captain in tactics school. Okay. Look, like you said, the debate is over. We're already there. You know, the president had intelligence that I wasn't privy to. And if it was what he said it was, then I'm all for taking these guys out. But you have to, once you make a decision to go in there, you have to commit. Yeah. And I appreciate him trying to get them to come to the table through the MOU process so we don't have to destroy the entire infrastructure of the country, because there's 90 plus million people there, and most of them do not like this regime.
1: Yeah.
0: Okay. And would be friends, good trading partners, probably even allies again if the IRGC didn't exist. So, but now, what did they do? They did what Islamists do. And Islamists, they lie, they have no honor. Their religion is not really a religion, it's an ideology. They have no qualms with lying on the things like the MOU, and then going right ahead before the ink's even dry, start attacking commercial shipping. And look, the United States mission of protecting our ships in international waters goes all the way back to George Washington. Yep. The reason the U.S. Navy exists, and why I have a print on my wall, it's called Repayment in Iron. It's of the U.S. Constitution leading that first fleet against the Barbary pirates, is because of the Islamists acting the same exact way over 200 years ago. So this mission is not even unique in the Strait of Hormuz itself. I'm glad the president has turned the throttle back on, so to speak, from an air tasking order perspective. I would like to see us do more and strike them 24 hours a day, 7 days a week, and really target the individuals and the ground forces at the individual level, not just their vehicles or their weapons or their radars, but the people themselves. We have to continue this fight, and we have to strike them even harder than we've ever struck them before. And we were doing that at the beginning of Epic Fury, when the Israelis and the U.S. were doing a combined operation pretty effectively, even down to the police level, the besiege, or the police that are the IRGC that killed the 53,000 Iranian civilians over the last 6 months, simply for protesting in the streets, in some cases not even doing that. They killed a kid yesterday that opened a door to let somebody in that was hurt, and opened a door to the building he was in. They executed him because they said he was a traitor just for doing that. Wow. These people are nuts. Wow. So I'm glad that the pressure's back on. And I agree with what Secretary Rubio said. You know, they believe in an eye for an eye. I believe in a head for an eye. If they don't stop, we need to continue to push the throttle up until they do one of two things happens. The IRGC capitulates completely and this ends, and we go on, and then we go in on the ground and they give us the enriched uranium and all the facilities that go with it so we can remove them or destroy them peacefully, okay? And they give up on trying to control the straits and killing their people, so that can happen, or the Iranian people that are resisting get strong enough because we're supporting them, we need to get them more weapons and that kind of capability and communications gear, food, that kind of stuff, so that they can separate themselves from the government architecture and become a resistance force. And eventually, if we beat the IRGC over the heads enough, the Iranian people will be able to rise up and take back control of their country. And that's what I would prefer to see, is that the United States not have any boots on the ground while the shooting's going on, and just do what we can to enable the Iranian people to stand up and eliminate this government. Because this government, as you heard in that Secretary Rubio has said, and Vance has said, and Trump has all said, they're calling them and begging to put the deal back together. Well, they broke the deal in multiple different ways, and they've killed civilians and commercial shipping out in the Strait of Hormuz at will. Now, they don't have much capability left. It's obvious, but they're still able to do this kind of thing. And whether we control the Strait or not, and we do, we control their ports. We're stopping $500 million a day in oil from getting back, revenue from getting back in now, because we turned the blockade on. I want to see it even harder while I oppose warfare, and I definitely oppose the endless war policies that this president was elected to end, He's also elected to end wars, and this war has been going on since I was 17 years old and first put the uniform on in 1979, and it's time that an American president stood up and said enough. And if we need to work with the Israelis to do it, that's great. As long, you know, if the Israelis are aligned with our interests, that's great, but we don't need them.
1: Yeah.
0: We don't need any of these allies. We should just go ahead and get this fight finished. And there's only one way to do it. Two ways to do it. We kill the IRGC enough to where they capitulate, or the Iranian people are able to rise up because we've killed them enough. And the Iranian people can take their country back, because that's what it's all about. This should be a front country that's free, that is friendly to its neighbors, that is friendly to their trading, and be a good trading partner, and doesn't threaten international waters and commercial shipping ever again.
1: Yeah.
0: Because it's not right.
1: Yeah. We're talking to Colonel Rob Maness, retired U.S. Air Force colonel, obviously. And let me ask you this, which is the primary reason we brought you on, is to talk about a different threat, an internal threat here we have with what's commonly known now as the Democrat Socialist of America, DSA. These folks are rising rapidly, at least in the media, and as far as being able to speak to the issues, even though quite unknowledgeably. But nonetheless, we're talking a group that wants to abolish the Supreme Court, get rid of the U.S. Senate. They've talked about whether or not we need a president or not. Maybe we could just get rid of that, too. No regard for the Constitution, no regard for the Bill of Rights, no regard for human rights and liberty. Tell us about this rising threat. We've got about 5 minutes left, but tell us about this rising threat that's taking over the Democrat Party.
0: Not taking over. They've taken over the Democrat Party. Not to correct you publicly there, but they've taken over the Democrat Party. And think about the list that you just read off. And if you've never read the old Soviet Union's constitution and looked at their government, they had one large legislative body that was very ineffective. They had a very weak head. He was called a president in the latter days, but he was really the committee chairman of the Politburo. And that is that's a committee, and that is what the Democrat Socialists of America wants to do. They want to have one main legislature that doesn't do anything, a committee that runs the country, and a chairman of that can be called the president to be the head of state, and those kind of things. It's all very familiar, isn't it? That's why the president was right to call them communists, because that's where they're going. Look at Mondami. What is he doing? He's slowly taking over private property. He wants to kick all the landlords out, right? Yep. And take that property over so that they can price fix the rents and all that. Well, they already have rent control, and the rent is already higher than it's ever been since Mondami came in. But there's another aspect to this form of communism I want to warn people about, and it has to do with the discussion on the Iranian Islamists. People like Mondami, Dr. Abdul, that's running for U.S. Senate in Michigan, they're all over this country. These people are Islamists that are wearing communism as a skin suit. And they've convinced young, white, liberal, well-off Americans, mostly in colleges, that they should vote for them because of this affordability issue. And they wrap their messages up in those kind of things. And more freedom, which really means no freedom. When you look at what the goals are, the Democratic Socialists of America, and every one of these people that are running for these offices and winning or close to winning are backed by the DSA. There's a lot of money going in there. So it's a very real threat. What makes it even worse is the Islamist nature of this threat, because the communists believe in using useful idiots like the Bolsheviks did and Lenin did to kill the people that they worked with to take over Russia and create the Soviet Union. But the Islamists, they are not the idiots in this. They are using the communists as their own useful idiots. And eventually, Sharia law will be put in place wherever these Islamists get into power. It happens every single time. Mondami's already done it inside the office in Gracie and in Gracie Mansion, established mosque prayers and those kind of things, blaring the call to prayer over loudspeakers all over the city. Mm-hmm. It's already happening, and it's happening across this country, and people need to stand up and realize that and take action at the local level to stop it.
1: Yeah, this is the fall of the Democrat Party to this, which the Democrat Party hadn't been good, I'm not sure if ever, but definitely for a long, long time. I mean, their roots go back to Jim Crow and racism, so I'm not sure I can find a squeaky clean era of Democrats. But nonetheless, they've gone major off the deep end here. And to your point about them not coming back, this is an ideology that once you give the party over to it, which I agree that they virtually have, you just don't come back from it, because anything back towards the quote middle or rational thinking has already been demonized, right? As you know, bigoted viewpoints, and they come up with all these terms, homophobe, all this, Islamophobe to describe people who think rationally. So they're preventing themselves from ever being reined in, if you will, to rational, normal thinking. Hey, Colonel Maness, we're out of time. Sorry about the brief or the quick break here.
0: All right.
1: But thank you so much for coming on, and tell our folks your website real quick.
0: RobManess.com / bonus chapter. 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And you can get the bonus chapter for free. Just sign up on that page, RobManess.com.
1: Excellent, excellent. RobManess.com. Thanks so much, Colonel, for coming on.
0: Thank you.
1: All right, folks, there you have it. That's Colonel Rob Maness, retired U.S. Air Force colonel, consultant, podcaster, and much more. We'll be back in a few.
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1: Welcome to The Core here on American Family Radio. Glad to have you with us on today's program. Chris Woodward is with us in studio. Chris, welcome back.
5: Thank you very much.
1: Well, Chris, there's a lot we could talk about, a lot we will talk about. The oil is on the rise again.
5: Mm-hmm.
1: And this has been an up and down type chart when it comes to crude and West Texas and all the different oil energy markets, up and down depending on the news of the day. But Chris, this thus far, to President Trump's credit,
5: mm-hmm.
1: he has been able, through his Department of War, through the Treasury, Commerce, I mean, Energy Secretary, all of these different secretaries and their departments have been able to make moves that have avoided any type of catastrophe or you know, major economic disaster mm-hmm. associated with energy disruptions.
5: Mm-hmm.
1: You know, will they be able to keep dancing in a way that avoids an energy crisis, if you will, or
5: yeah.
1: $150 barrel of oil? I don't know. We'll just have to see. I think President Trump wants to pretty much end Iran's ability to exert threats and control over the Strait. But thus far, President Trump has been able to thread the needle pretty well, considering what he's dealing with.
5: Right. It helps to have a businessman in charge giving executive orders to cabinet members to go fix this or look into that and, you know, get this done. Sometimes even announcements or the prospects of getting something will help ease concerns when it comes to oil prices. For example, we've talked about how there are some countries now that are leaving OPEC or have said, hey, we're going to leave OPEC. But in very recent days, we've even had these stories on Fox News and Newsmax and other networks that various producers and oil-producing countries are looking at doing pipelines in places where they don't currently have pipelines to get away from the Strait of Hormuz and not depending on that and having that be such a problem. That's not going to fix the problem tomorrow. It's not going to fix the problem next week. But the knowledge that, hey, in several months, a year from now, the Strait of Hormuz is not going to be a problem, that's going to help ease concerns and prevent situations where oil goes through the roof through like speculation. There's a good example, I think, of how just the mere announcement of something helps bring down prices. You go back to 2008 when we're transitioning from the George W. Bush administration to the Barack Obama administration, and W. comes out and says, we're going to drill on the outer continental shelf.
1: Yeah.
5: Okay, that's a terrible impression of Bush, but that's how I do it. But anyway, he says we're going to do this, and just the thought that we were going to do that is one of the reasons why Barack Obama enters office at record low gas prices.
1: Yeah.
5: Just because we knew, hey, this is around the corner.
1: Yeah.
5: Unfortunately, it never happened because Barack takes office. He doesn't like oil and gas. We know the rest of that story. But just the idea that something's out there is going to happen. And really what helps with Trump here is he's still in office for 900 plus more days.
1: Yeah.
5: So it's not like they're going to decide next month or this Christmas, hey, we're not doing this.
1: Yeah. Chris, this let's move on to more markets and economy beyond just the looking at through the Iranian lens, if you will, the lens of the Iran conflict. Tell us how things are going, maybe on mortgage rates, the Fed decisions coming up, I think, next week.
5: Yeah.
1: Tell us a little bit about that.
5: Well, the unfortunate thing with mortgage rates here is the headline number, the average 30-year U.S. mortgage rate climbed this week to 6.58%. 6.58%, which unfortunately is the highest level in nearly a year. The reason I bring this up is because some people, like myself, who bought a home several years ago at much lower rates, they might think, big deal, this doesn't impact me. It does impact you, and here's how. Let's say that you are in a home and you paid 3.5%, right? That's a really good mortgage rate that you might have gotten years ago when Trump was in office the first time around. Well, if you're going to sell that house, you're not going to get that rate today. You're going to pay a much higher rate like all the other people out there that might be looking for a home. Meanwhile, you're looking at higher rates at things like credit cards, auto loans, everyday business financing. So while you might be sitting pretty, your neighbor is hurting. And because your neighbor is hurting, other people are hurting because they're not building houses, they're not making things, they're not selling things, they're not doing all these things. So mortgages do matter, and news outlets, including ours, and I'm going to try to make this a goal in the next few months at least, of doing a better job of explaining and driving home why these kinds of things matter and why people need to listen to programs like this, because we do get into these nerdy in the weeds figures from time to time.
1: Yeah. This, Chris, the housing market the inventory seems to be improving. Now, I read some commentary today that the housing market, the inventory level is improving, but people are finding a hard time finding the house they want in the location that they want. Like, technically, the inventory's up, but the quality doesn't that doesn't necessarily mean the quality's up. And so that seems to be a problem still. Now, beggars can't be choosers.
5: Yes, that's exactly what I was thinking.
1: You want to buy a house.
5: Yeah.
1: But, but we are seeing, I'm not going to say a correction, but we are seeing some easing of the inventory shortage around the country. Mm-hmm. Some pockets of the country are having a surplus in availability of housing. So I think that's slowly improving. But Chris, I think the Fed cannot afford to raise rates. I mean, I think pretty much raising rates should be off the table at this point. And I know they don't directly control the mortgage rate. That's more of the yield, the 10-year yield, et cetera. But we really need mortgage rates down into the 5% range.
5: Yeah.
1: I think that would be a comfortable place.
5: Yeah, it's interesting that you mentioned 5% because I talked to an economist today, and we're talking about this AP story, average 30-year mortgage rate climbs to 6.5%. And I did ask him, like, are we ever going to see
1: 5%
5: rates, 4% rates again? And he was like, yeah, I think it's possible.
1: But
5: he mentioned what you said there. And obviously, we've got to do something about the price of energy. It's kind of hard to wrap your head around, but the more things the government can do to make energy cheaper, the better off everything is.
1: Yeah, this is why nuclear is the way to go, and we're delayed on this. It's actually a shame, and people ought to be held accountable for this. But that green tree hugging movement kept us out of nuclear for decades, mm-hmm. and now we're behind the eight ball.
5: We are.
1: We're trying to throw up these data centers. We're trying to provide more power than ever, and here we are with not enough energy. Mm-hmm. And I'm not talking about not enough gasoline to put in our cars. I'm talking about not enough energy to power the country and the homes and the businesses. And so what? Energy costs are up. And if we would have leaned into nuclear, especially these small modular nuclear reactors that can run entire cities, then we wouldn't have this problem and we would have much more affordable energy. Now, we're going to get there because the market is demanding it. But we're 3 to 5 years out from those going online anywhere.
5: Yeah.
1: So that's a long time.
5: Hindsight is 2020, but had we gone more nuclear a long time ago, it would have removed several of the talking points from these democratic socialists that are running on, I'll make your life more affordable.
1: Yeah.
5: Because one of the things, really something they mentioned in all the speeches, is because people are having difficulty paying their light bill.
1: Yeah.
5: If we had made nuclear the thing a long time ago, that would have just removed that talking point, which they're successfully running on throughout many parts of the country.
1: Yeah, Chris, the fact that this just shows that it doesn't matter what kind of title you have behind your name, what kind of pedigree you have, whatever. The fact that we had basically a majority of the energy, quote, talking heads telling us for decades that nuclear is bad, it's dangerous, we ought not touch it. Mm-hmm. We shouldn't lean into it, develop it anymore. That was a dominant theory for a long time. I mean, if you would have asked me 15 years ago, you know, about nuclear, I probably would have had something negative to say about it, just based off of what the public sentiment was.
5: Yeah.
1: Not that that would be factual or right. But here we are now, and looking back, Chris, that was just dumb.
5: There was
1: zero data, zero facts to back up this fear of nuclear that we developed.
5: We should look at nuclear energy development today the same way that people did in the years immediately following the Wright brothers figuring out how to fly.
1: Yeah.
5: If people out there had said, I don't want to fly a plane, we might crash. What if we ran out of gas over the ocean?
1: That's a good analogy.
5: Like we would never have the things that we have today. And unfortunately, we live in fear today, whereas people in the greatest generation were just the boldest. I'll give it a try.
1: Chris, this is why the socialists and the government hacks, we cannot let them have control, because they don't want innovation. They think it's all bad. They want us living in squalors, walking to work, riding our bike. They want the government taking over everything, government-run grocery stores. They're doing this, and they're building a $30 million, that's just the construction.
5: Yeah.
1: They're building a $30 million grocery store run by the government in New York City.
5: Yes.
1: That's going to run on a loss and chip away at government resources and undermine local private businesses. And so we cannot let these folks, if they want to run New York City into the ground, have at it.
5: Yes.
1: But don't run the country into the ground.
5: In the case of New York City, their push for government-run grocery stores is really anti-immigrant in the sense that it's going to push bodegas out of business.
1: Yes.
5: Bodegas are the small little convenience stores, oftentimes cut out of the wall in between, you know, two brownstones or whatever. And they're run largely by first or second generation immigrants.
1: Yes.
5: And you're going to force those people out of business when those are the people that you've needed to vote you into office. It's terrible.
1: Yeah.
5: And, you know, people have said, well, schools need to do a better job of teaching economics and talking about capitalism. They should. But here's the deal. A lot of schools aren't going to touch that, which means parents, grandparents, somebody in charge of the future of America needs to tell kids today about what capitalism is. People can't defend it if they don't understand it. And the best way they can understand it is for somebody close to them to explain it to them, so we all can understand how it is that we got here.
1: Yep.
5: We're all here today because of capitalism.
1: Yes.
5: And there are people out there that are using mediums that exist only because of capitalism.
1: Yeah, like the internet.
5: To try to tell people that capitalism is bad.
1: Yeah, I know.
5: Many of these people went to school for a very long time, and they have PhDs next to their name.
1: PhDs in stupidity.
5: Yes. And some people would say PhD means piled higher and deeper. Okay, so here's the thing. If you went to school for 8 years and you have a PhD and you're this stupid, yeah. It shows you that you went too long into school.
1: Yes. Yeah. There's such thing as overthinking it. Yes. They're overthinking some of this stuff.
5: Yeah.
1: But yeah, to your point, they're going on. This is why Democrats, their party is going into the ground. It is an utter failure, barring an intervention of Barack Obama or somebody who has their head on halfway right.
5: Mm-hmm.
1: And I said halfway right for a reason, because he's a Marxist too. He's just quiet about it. But listen to this clip, Chris. I'm going to tie this in. This is about politics. But the RNC is outraising the Democrats hand over fist, night and day. Outraising the Democrats. Why? Because the Democrats are not innovative. They don't lean into capitalism, and the rich folk actually don't like the Democrats because they take all their money via taxes. So listen to this, clip four.
6: Politico writes, Democrats have a massive outside cash problem. The three main GOP party committees and their two caucus-aligned super PACs have nearly twice as much cash on hand as their Democratic equivalents. Give me a quick answer on that. I'm going to get to another topic.
7: Well, listen, the Supreme Court just ruled on coordinated campaign limits, which makes that number even bigger. Because, yes, we have $128 million, the most cash we've ever had in the Republican Party. We have the president, we have the vice president out there working hard every day. We're raising lots of money because we know what's at stake. We have no option other than to win in November. We have to win, so we're building up our silos, and we're going to obliterate these guys in November.
1: All right, that's Joe Gruters. He's the RNC chairman. Chris, here's what makes me a little optimistic about not just the midterms, but 2028 from a conservative political perspective. Is that the Democrats are anti-capitalism, and guess what? Democrat billionaires, millionaires, and soon-to-be trillionaires, and your people like Elon Musk,
5: yeah.
1: They like their money. Mm-hmm. They like their businesses. They like their innovation. They like the American economy. They like how things work. And the Democrats don't. And I think that's one of the reasons President Trump won in 24 is because the AI leaders, the multi-billion-dollar AI leaders, knew that if Vice President Harris gets in there, our innovation is shot. Mm-hmm. And China and others are going to take the stage on AI, and we're going to be left behind. What did they do? They pumped Musk and others pumped hundreds of millions into the Trump campaign to get him into office. So there's more than just sheer, you know, traditional Democrat Party social issues at play here. I think the Democrats' aggressive campaign against capitalism and the free market is going to backfire. They're going to have a hard time raising money.
5: Yeah, I hope you're right, because I do think this sounds like just such a cliche thing. I think this is, without a doubt, the most important midterm election in the history of this country.
1: Chris, if you go to Jeff Bezos, if you're a Democrat and go to Jeff Bezos and say, hey, man, we need $10 million for the campaign. We need $10 million for the super PAC. If I'm Bezos on my yacht, I'm like, no, bro.
5: Yeah.
1: No, because y'all want a 75% tax rate on my $10 million. So, I'm going with Vance.
5: Yes.
1: I'm going with Rubio.
5: By the way, a guy who embraced capitalism to make a giant company.
1: Yeah, exactly. So these business leaders and multi-billionaires, they know what they're doing. They know better than to lean into this 70, 80% tax on their earnings. So that's going to play a factor in, folks, to how these parties operate in the future. See you next time.
8: I'm Ruth Kramer with Mission Network News. Renewed strikes between the United States and Iran this month have increasingly complex domino effects. For one, the Iran-backed Houthis in Yemen now threaten to blockade Saudi Arabia in the Red Sea shipping route. Lana Silk with Transform Iran says, we need to take time to understand the subtleties of the conflict. Although the war is unpopular with some in the U.S., she believes it would be bad if the U.S. backs down now against the Iranian regime.
9: All we would be doing would be giving them the opportunity to strengthen themselves, lash out at their own people, and then later on lash out at the West. So we do welcome intervention, but God give them wisdom in how they do it. This is not an easy path for anyone.
8: Pray for wisdom for Western leaders. Pray, too, for the spiritual and physical well-being of the Iranian people in this time of suffering. And finally,
10: Indonesia is not defined only by persecution.
8: This is the message one of FMI's partners in the region wants people to hear, says Patrick Anthony.
10: There are many faithful churches, vibrant ministries, and believers who continue to proclaim the gospel with hope.
8: Believers serve in both hostile and peaceful communities across the country. Anthony says FMI partners look for creative ways to share the gospel.
11: One of those is Wayang Kulit.
10: There's a history of using puppet shows to tell long-standing cultural stories that many Indonesians are familiar with.
11: The shadow puppet show helps people grasp the gospel in their own language. Bold witness sometimes brings persecution. And when it does, Indonesian believers rely on God's wisdom. 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
13: 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I've seen a lot of clips of Brother Don. I never saw that clip before. And when I saw that, as you can tell, it immediately resonated with me. 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
15: Hi, everybody. This is Jimmy DeYoung Jr. with Prophecy Today. A lot of people today are asking the question, is God really in control? Rick and I will take a look at that in one moment.
16: It's time now for Prophecy Today, a look at current events in light of biblical prophecy. Now with the latest news update, here's Jimmy DeYoung.
15: You know, a lot of Christians ask these questions. Is God really in control? Know his attributes, know what he has done in the past, and this builds confidence in him. Daniel 11:32 says, "The people who know their God shall be strong and carry out great exploits." And that's our destiny. Knowing God and knowing what he's done in the past, Rick, really helps us to carry out great exploits of things. And great exploits is not necessarily how the world determines or gauges great exploits. It's what God determines as a great exploit.
17: That's correct, Jimmy. And you look at this situation, we talk about knowing God. It's not just about listening to Prophecy Today. In fact, that's a small part of it. A big part of it is learning to know God through his word. There's no magic formula to make us spiritual giants overnight. I mean, we don't snap our fingers a certain way or pray mystical prayers, but we need to build our faith by getting into the Word of God. That's what we advocate on this ministry. That's what we intend to do. And that is really the only way for us to be grounded.
15: Knowing God, and we can rejoice in the fact in God's sovereignty because it is overshadowed by his goodness, his love, his mercy, his compassion, his faithfulness, and his holiness. Examining the events and what's taking place really kind of puts us in the frame of mind that, okay, we are moving towards a spot in history, God's story, his story, of what is going to take place. The confidence that we have, according to Bible prophecy, prophecies in the past have been fulfilled, and the prophecies in the future are going to be fulfilled just as they were laid out in his word. We can't trust someone we don't know. And there's only one way to know God, Rick, and that's through his word. There is only the Bible. That's the single source of power that will change our lives from the inside out. But it takes effort, diligent, everyday effort to know that God, who controls everything, If we drink deeply from His Word and let it fill in our minds and hearts, the sovereignty of God will become clear to us. And one of the things I thought today, Rick, really does help us to stay in God's Word to understand the times in which we're living, correct?
17: That's right, Jimmy. What did Dad always used to say? You know, when in doubt, go back to the manual, go back to the Word of God. And really, this is an area we can look when studying Bible prophecy or when going through problems or anything in our life. Go back to the manual, go back to the Word. It seems like these problems crop up when you stray from the Word of God and you're not in it on a daily, consistent basis. That I think that's so important to us in our Christian walk. And as we've been talking about on this program, and in our ability to feel at peace in a chaotic world.
15: Well, understanding and seeing everything that's taking place, we do hope that we provide you with some sort of comfort, knowing that we serve a sovereign God. He's in control of the world. Nothing happens. Not one thing happens in this world that God doesn't allow to happen. I think probably the best thing for us to do is, like you said, Rick, we need to figure out what it is that God wants us to do in this time that we're on this earth, what things that we're going to do to further the gospel message, to further God's kingdom in heaven, and to look forward to that glorious day when we're all together with Him.
16: 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This is Jay Johnson inviting you to join us every Monday through Friday for Prophecy Today. Remember, the Lord Jesus is coming, and it could be today. So let's keep looking up until...
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19: Florence Nightingale couldn't sleep. It was 2 a.m. in the military hospital amid the Crimean War, and the noise just never stopped. Buckets clanging, people shouting, machinery grinding, drowned out the groans of wounded soldiers. The famous nurse wasn't troubled by the chaos of war, but by something she observed that her colleagues readily dismissed. Patients engulfed by noise simply couldn't heal. Unnecessary noise is the most cruel absence of care, which can be inflicted either on the sick or well, she wrote in her 1859 book called Notes on Nursing. What Florence Nightingale observed more than 160 years ago is now validated by scientific studies. Research confirms that noise, apart from disturbing the peace, injures the body from top to bottom, even if you don't consciously hear it. Well, that reminds me, my dear friends, of a three-hour stint my wife and I encountered with about 500 other people in the general outlying area of Richmond, Virginia, where a promised and proposed data center is set to be located on 900 acres. 900 acres in an area, it's just about a mile, kind of right next door to an adult over age 50, gathering of people, 500 homes, all in one area, right next door to this proposed data center. And let me tell you, the hearing was loud and clear. Loud and clear, using the terms not lightly, but purposely. As these 500 people gathered to listen to the proposal by the mega company that is looking to install this huge data center with 12 major buildings and all of the massive generators that go with it, the response was not quiet. It was very noisy. Why? Because they were concerned about noise. They were concerned about the health of the area. They were concerned about even the economic effects of the data center and what would happen if a noise level, decibel level, were to increase at a point where it was continuous, even though supposedly moderated to 58 to 60 decibels, would be continuous. And those generators would hum and hum and hum and hum, and the massive nature of them would cause the earth to throb. And the reverberating signals underneath the earth would cause the entire earth around to throb. The people were not happy. Not happy at all. And quite frankly, today, my friends, we're dealing with an issue that isn't just data centers, of which there are over 4,000, I'm told, across the country. In fact, the majority of them, if we were to place the majority in any particular given area, is in Northern Virginia, up near our nation's capital. Dozens and dozens of massive data centers. When you're looking at an area of approximately 900 acres, friends, that's a lot of space. Sandwiched between residential neighborhoods, what would you expect to happen? Well, is it worth it to our health? Is it worth it to our life experience? Is it worth it to our families? Is it worth it to anything that civilized society would desire to have those installed in an area that would be anywhere near residential life? Well, that's the experience that my wife and I had last evening with about 500 other people who were, needless to say, they were really, really upset. Really upset. They felt that the company that was Ruth was just presenting a nice presentation and seeming to cover all the bases, but not really. The reality would tell a different story. Well, today on Viewpoint, we want to take a look at a reality beyond data centers. The data centers present a very serious and sincere point of concern across the country. Are we more interested in information? The proliferation of information and instant gratification with information that would be provided by AI and all of the data centers, or are we more interested in fundamental health and well-being? Is there a place for balance of both of those? We're not going to argue that point here on the program today. I'm telling you, it was argued last evening without a question. And if you had been there, I tell you, you would have become part of the expression, quite frankly. It would almost be impossible not to have become part of the collective expression of those residents who were concerned about what was going to happen when 900 acres adjoining their developments would have this monstrous data center installed. Well, I'm thinking about a song that came out in the 1970s, I believe it was. It might have been the 60s. Simon and Garfunkel came out with this song. It was called Sounds of Silence. Remember that? Now, that's all that I remember about it in particular, the sounds of silence. Are there sounds to silence? What is silence like anyway? What is silence like? Well, would you like silence? Most people today don't seem to even want silence. They don't desire silence. In fact, they desire to have their ears and senses filled with noise. Why is everybody walking around with earbuds? Why is it there has to be intentional, ongoing, constant noise input into the ears? It's almost as if we're afraid of silence, afraid that something might happen. Maybe we might find out about ourselves Maybe there would be thoughts that would come into our minds. Maybe God himself might speak to us if we could possibly hear him, but maybe we don't want to. Maybe that's the reason the scripture says, be still and know that I am God. We don't want to be still. I'm thinking about the prophet Elijah after the great confrontation that he had with the 450 prophets of Baal up on Mount Carmel and in Israel. And it was such an amazing thing that he had there and destroyed those prophets of Jezebel, the horrific, wicked queen of Israel, married to a king called Ahab. And she went after him for his life. And he ran and he ran and he hid and he ran and he hid. And there was a wind, another noise, and then a still small voice. It was God.
20: Once upon a time, children could pray and read their Bibles in school. Divorces were practically unknown, as was child abuse. In our once great America, virginity and chastity were popular virtues and homosexuality was an abomination. So what happened in just one generation? Hi, I'm Chuck Crismeyer, and I urge you to join me daily on Viewpoint, where we discuss the most challenging issues touching our hearts and homes. 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
19: Welcome back to Viewpoint. I'm Chuck Crismeyer. Today we're talking about our health. Believe it or not, we're talking about our health, not only with regard to noise and sound, but with regard to a lot of other things. And I hope you'll stay tuned, friends, because it may change your life. Today's program may change your life, may encourage you in ways that perhaps you hadn't thought about that would improve situations in your life. And that's what we want to talk about it here today on Viewpoint. But the first thing has to do with this matter of sound, with the matter of noise and the damage of noise on our bodies. And then also the whole idea of peace. How can you have peace when there is no peace? How can you have peace in your heart when there's noise in your ears? Are the two not somewhat contrary to one another? Why is it we're so adverse to peace and quiet? We talk about peace and quiet. Give me some peace and quiet. But in reality, if you look at American life today, if you look at families, if you look at the people around you, it doesn't look like anybody's looking for peace and quiet. They want just the opposite. Give me more noise. Give me more activity. Give me more this, more this, more that, more stress, more this. Don't give me that peace and quiet stuff because that's not cool. Well, I don't know about you, but I crave peace and quiet. I crave peace and quiet. Why do I crave peace and quiet? Not because I don't like activity, but because I know that without peace and quiet, I cannot be still in my own heart, in my own spirit. My mind itself is not prepared. My brain is not prepared to function as it should. And therefore, my mind is not going to function the way it should. And my innermost being is not going to be what it needs to be in order to even hear from God. And if I can't hear from God, then what am I going to hear from? Everything else. So, you know, I think of the little plaque that we have in our home. It says, if you don't feel close to God, guess who moved? It's very difficult to truly feel close to God if we're in constant bombardment with noise. Now, you may call all of the music you listen to through your earbuds or whatever not noise, but too much is noise. It becomes noise because it's covering over something else that's far more important. Peace and quiet. So let's talk about the matter of noise and the damage that it causes to our bodies, not to mention also our minds, our emotions, and so on. We opened the program today talking about Florence Nightingale, that famous, famous nurse back there in the time of the Crimean War. And she noticed that because of the noise, people couldn't heal. Soldiers could not heal. So what is noise? Well, some have said noise is defined as unwanted sound that has adverse effects upon health. The American Public Health Association describes noise as a major public health hazard. Is it just the noise that's perpetrated upon us, or is it also the noise that we bring upon ourselves? If you live in an area where lawnmowers are going and blowers and so on, some areas of the country have outlawed gas-powered mowers and blowers and so on to reduce the noise factor. I can't say that there's anything bad about that in and of itself, but there is going to be noise in our lives. The question is, how much of it are we going to, shall we say, welcome into our sphere of life? Noise is going to be there. Some kind of noise is going to be there. Even the cicadas at night in many warm and humid areas of the country, such as where we live, make noise. It's a level of noise. It's not overly offensive, but it is significant, those cicadas at night. If we're welcoming noise into our lives, that's probably a lot of where the problem is. How much of it am I welcoming into my life? Noise doesn't just annoy or cause headaches. It actually steals years of your life. That's what scientists are saying. Noise actually steals years of our lives. Long-term noise exposure is linked up to chronic stress and inflammation, which are further linked to many health conditions, including cardiovascular disease and diabetes. Now, don't tell me exactly how that works, but apparently it's real. Sound waves can have dramatic health effects. And sound waves come in many, many different forms from very many different locations. And the ears are the gateway through which sound enters our body, the first body parts to be directly affected by it. As I well know, and my wife well knows, as we went to the eye, ear, nose, and throat doctor and testing the hearing this very week. And as you grow older, you begin to lose sensitivity to sound. And here come hearing aids to assist along the way. So those are not supposed to provide noise. They're supposed to provide the ability to hear by diminishing the external noise. But our brains continue to respond to noise automatically. If there's noise, the brain responds. I want you to keep in mind the word brain, because you're going to find today on this program that the word brain comes up over and over again. That brain sitting on top of your shoulders, we don't think about it too much, probably because many of us aren't thinking much at all. Life goes on, we don't think. We're not thinking. We're not cognitive of the reality of what life is doing to us or with us or for us or whatever. But the brain is that computer up there, an incomparable computer sitting on top of our shoulders that actually is the facilitating ability in our bodies to be able to control and deal with issues such as the flow of blood, our emotions, our reactions, the choices that we make using our hands, our limbs, and so on, the thoughts that we think, all of it is connected with and run by that brain. It would seem that we would want to do everything we could to protect our brains other than just put a helmet on the head if we want to play football or ride a bicycle. But how about dealing with the issue that is the issues that are affecting our brains not coming so much from the dead or dangerous situations that might collapse our brains inside of us, but actually harm them from the inside out. Well, these harmful effects can occur quietly without people being consciously aware of them. And that's part of the problem. Persistent sound activates the brain's alarm system, triggering stress pathways and releasing stress hormones into the bloodstream, affecting our health. Environmental noise is more than just an everyday annoyance. It's a biological stressor. In other words, it's not just affecting what we hear, but it's affecting the systems of our body, including our brains. An increase of about 3 decibels in residential traffic noise, a small but noticeable shift, is associated with a 22%

Neither do we want the noise of the culture itself. And now I'm using the word noise a little differently. You can't measure this kind of noise on the decibels, as a decibel scale. This kind of noise is the noise that is should be unwelcome, the effects of the surrounding culture that is ungodly. That to us as followers of Christ is and should be deemed noise. If we do not deem it as noise, we accept it as normal, and then it becomes assimilated into our minds, into our hearts, and it affects not only our minds and our hearts, but it also affects the rest of our bodies and our choices, so that we can't hear God. Now, that I don't know about you, but that's a pretty dangerous thing to me, when you can't hear God. A lot of people say, well, how does brother so-and-so seem? He says, I hear God speaking to me, or sister so-and-so talks about that. I don't understand. I've never heard from God. Maybe you never heard from God because you don't listen. Maybe you don't hear from God because your ears and your mind and your heart are so filled with noise. The noise of everyday life, the traffic around you. And I'm not just talking about driving traffic. I'm talking about the traffic of life that's just stealing people's attention out there. Jesus himself, if you recall, had to get away from the noise. And they didn't have motor vehicles. They didn't have blowers. They didn't have data centers. They didn't have any of that kind of environmental noise in that day. But they had the noise of the clamor of people. The clamor of people around. And Jesus had to get away from the noise. Why? That's why he had to get away from the noise. He didn't have to get away from the noise because he wanted peace and quiet in and of itself. He wanted peace and quiet so he could hear from God, so he could talk to his Father and hear his Father respond to him, saying, this is the way, walk ye in it, son. That's why Jesus wanted to get away. So do you have a desire to get away? I believe there was a song years ago called Come to the Quiet. It might have been Michael Card, someone else, a Christian musician who had written that, Come to the Quiet. Well, yes, we need to come to the quiet. We need to be still and know that he is God. How can we do that, though? Well, one way that we can do that is to come apart. How do we come apart? I'm not calling us to fall apart, but to come apart from the noise. Well, how about doing it just the way Jesus did? One of the things that my wife and I do, and I've shared this with you so often over the past 30 years or so, every single morning we come apart to begin the day. Before the noise hits, before the pressures hit, we purpose to come apart, have a cup of coffee together as we open the Bible, the Word of God together. And we read, and we talk about it, and we apply it, and we pray, and we seek to listen to the voice of the Father before all the other noise and stress of the day. And my wife said just again last week, she said, Chuck, this is the best thing we have ever done. From her perspective, that was the best thing we have ever done as a couple. And here we are now, next week, getting ready to celebrate our 60th wedding anniversary. You got to come around to some quiet in order to do that, friends. Sometime. It's been a lot of noise in our life, a lot of things that we've done. A lot of activities that God has called us to do that weren't always peaceful. But we still have to come away and be still and know that he is God.

0: encouragement there. Now, one of the things that keeps people from being still or stills them in ways that are actually destroying their brains is too much television. Now, you may seem this is strange. You've heard this before. No, you haven't heard it quite like this before. Stay tuned. And then we're going to talk about, how about some things that will help reduce dementia?
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0: We talk a lot about spiritual warfare, and everybody thinks about, we're fighting demons out there in the wild blue yonder. Never seen one, but we're fighting them anyway. And the devil made me do it and all of this. Well, the reality is that most spiritual warfare has nothing to do with those things, has everything to do with how we think in our minds and our hearts. In other words, whether our minds and our hearts are aligned with God's word, will, and ways or not. When our minds and hearts are aligned with God's word, will, and ways, and our choices then correspond to what we say we believe, we have peace in our hearts. It's not noise. We have peace. It's called the peace that passeth all understanding, that will keep our minds and our hearts pure before him. That's what we want, right? But why is it that it seems to be so lacking in reality in the life of professing Christians? Why is it so lacking in the life of many of our pastors whose marriages are falling apart at the seams almost as fast as their parishioners? I mean, every day virtually I receive more information from around the country and around the world of major Christian pastors falling apart at the seams. Their marriage is falling apart. Their family's falling. There's no peace. Men will cry peace, peace, but they're hard. And when I wrote the book, The Power to Overcome, friends, I realized that it was going to involve attention. A tension between peace and rest and warfare. Between peace and rest and warfare. Because you cannot be an overcomer without the risk of being overcome. Therefore, to be an overcomer involves a kind of warfare. Now, we can wage that war in a spirit of peace and trust and rest before God, or we can experience the ravages of that war by yielding to the spiritual noise of the culture and world around us, the bombardment, and yielding to it. So the question I have for you is, are you an overcomer? Don't answer too quickly. The majority of our so-called fellow believers in Christ are not overcomers. They're just not. The statistics prove it. Their stories prove it. They're not overcomers. They're being overcome. And that's a very serious thing if we're on the near edge of the second coming, isn't it? Because Jesus said in the book of Revelation, chapters 2 and 3, seven times to the seven churches of Asia that represented the then-time church, the now-time church, and the end-time church. to him that overcometh. To him that overcometh. To him that overcometh. To him that overcometh. And he that hath an ear to hear, let him hear. Jesus knew that the majority would not hear, and they would be overcome. And he was talking to the churches, friends. He wasn't talking to pagans. He was talking to the churches, professing Christians. And then he wraps up the book of Revelation in chapter 21 with the same message. He that overcomes will inherit. And then it's all the things that keep us from being an overcomer. Not going to get those things. Do you realize that the book of Revelation, the message of the book of Revelation, is about overcoming? From beginning to end, and everything else in the middle that everybody wants to focus on because it seems sensational, is not about how you and I live our lives. It's information. It may seem sensational and interesting, but the book is about being an overcomer. And so when I wrote the book, The Power to Overcome, it was like the Holy Spirit reopened my eyes to see the real message of the book of Revelation and how intensely practical it is, how important spiritually it is for us to be prepared as overcomers. So that's what the book is about. How to be an overcomer in these terrifying times in which we live. In fact, the subtitle is How to Triumph in Troubled Times. The Power to Overcome, How to Triumph in Troubled Times. 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And then again, I would hope that some of you would take us up on the proposal to become part of the Overcomers Project. And that is to send your gift of $250 to Save America Ministries, and we will then provide to you 10 copies of that book. It will be a totally tax-deductible donation to Save America Ministries, and we will provide 10 copies of the book for you to become a messenger, an ambassador of God's truth, to get the message out to those in your sphere of influence. You're going to give the book out to different people in your sphere of influence that the Holy Spirit leads you to encourage and strengthen their life for such a time as this. Whether it be a family member, somebody you work with, maybe somebody in your congregation, maybe your pastor, and so on. Everybody needs it. Everybody needs it. All right. To sign up for that, just go to the website, donation there on the homepage, and follow through with that. Or you give us a call, 1-800-SAVE-USA, say, I want to be part of the Overcomers Project. Or you can write to us at Save America Ministries and write a check. And on the check, put Overcomers Project, or send a little note, Overcomers Project, and we'll get those books to you ASAP. Okay, now, a whole lot that I want to share with you in the next few minutes, so I hope you'll stay tuned. This study finds what you may not have expected, that tons of TV is shrinking your brain. Watching 4 or more hours a day of television is linked to higher risks of developing disorders, including dementia, depression, and Parkinson's disease. It's a recent study that just came out. Journal of Alzheimer's Association suggests that individuals who reported watching TV very often, in midlife particularly, later showed reduced volume in areas of the brain connected to memory, smaller frontal and occipital lobes, as well as areas of damage in the brain's white matter linked to aging, stroke, cognitive decline, and dementia. Whoa. So they say, well, you know, if you're sitting, which is most people are doing when they're watching television, they say you shouldn't sit so much. Well, yes, we should get up and should be active. But what are we doing when we're sitting? Are we thinking? Are we just passively dinking out in front of a television? This is one of the reasons, friends, why we chose early on not to take this program on television, but to do it through radio. You know why? Because with radio, it's much more difficult to dink out. You really have to listen. You can't be a voyeuristic kind of a person. You have to listen. And then you consider what's going on and think about it in your mind and your heart. See, that's what's necessary. It's not a matter of watching something. Just the watching, the viewer kind of thing is not the most important thing. The Bible says, blessed are those that hear the word of God and do it. Just asking, just thinking out loud. Hey, how about a little chocolate, friends? Dark chocolate, that is, not milk chocolate, dark chocolate. Relaxes blood vessels and boosts your mood. And we want to talk about why this is important. Everyone's favorite indulgence, more than just a treat. Dark chocolate is rich in nutrients and antioxidants and has proven benefits for heart and brain. Aha, there it is again. Cocoa-rich chocolate can support cardiovascular health, cognitive function, metabolic balance, and emotional well-being. Where the evidence for dark chocolate gets compelling is its effect on vascular function, the endothelium, and nitric oxide. Moderate dark chocolate consumption may also help lower so-called bad cholesterol. There's a link, an established link, between higher dark chocolate intake and reduced risk of developing type 2 diabetes, but also, believe it or not. A randomized controlled trial found that 3 weeks of daily consumption of 85% dark chocolate significantly reduced negative mood, while 70% dark chocolate had no effect. In other words, the darker the chocolate, the more value. Other research found that daily intake of at least one-third of a dark chocolate bar over 30 days significantly improved self-reported calmness and contentment. In other words, it's affecting your neurological system and your brain. So I thought that might be encouraging to you, since, you know, we're not coming against something here. We're showing how a 2020 study published in Nutrients found that cocoa flavanols may act as neuroprotectors. They help protect the brain and support focus, memory, and learning. That's good news, isn't it? Now, I've got two more pieces of good news for you in the final section of the program here, and I hope you'll stay tuned because, friends, these kinds of things are life-changing. They really are. They've affected my life, and they'll affect yours as well. We'll be right back.
2: Have you ever considered what the early church was like? Many people are developing a heart longing for a greater fulfillment in our practices as Christians. A recent study showed 53,000 people a week are leaving the back door of America's churches in frustration. What is going on? Why has there not been even a 1% gain among followers of Christ in the last 25 years? Could it be that God is seeking to restore first century Christianity for the 21st century? Jesus said, I'll build my church. Is Christ by His Spirit stirring to prepare the church for the 21st century? The early church prayed together and broke bread from house to house. They were family, and it was said by all who observed, behold how they love one another. Incredible.
1: But the same can be found right now. 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We can revive first century Christianity for the 21st century.
2: It's about people, not programs. It's about a body, not a building.
1: That's saveus.org. Click Sell Church.
0: I know that, excuse me, there are some who say that coffee is not good for you. There are some religions who religiously avoid coffee. However, studies increasingly show how caffeine intake can be linked to reduced dementia. A daily cup of coffee or tea may do more than wake you up. It could also help you keep your brain sharp as you age. New research tracking hundreds of thousands of people over decades suggests that moderate caffeine consumption is linked to a lower risk of developing dementia. Caffeine increases the brain's activity and can accelerate the speed of messages between the brain and the body. A study recently published followed 132,000 people for up to 43 years and found that those who drank 2 to 3 cups of caffeinated coffee or 1 to 2 cups of tea daily had a lower risk of developing dementia than those who drank little or no caffeine. Now, what's the connection there? Well, here's part of the connection. Inflammation is being studied as a cause of cognitive impairment. In other words, losing your mind, friends. In other words, dementia, Alzheimer's, and so on. Caffeine has the potential to reduce oxidative stress and neuroinflammation, which helps to decrease brain aging. Scientists propose that caffeine might protect the brain by reducing inflammation and improving blood vessel function. It may also enhance insulin sensitivity, which is important because diabetes is a risk factor for dementia. Sounds like it might be important, right? The better cognition among tea and coffee drinkers may come from caffeine's ability to increase dopamine and acetylcholine in the brain, which are important for memory and cognition. This is not the only study like this, friends. Over the past 10 years, I have come across many such studies, and quite frankly, yours truly was never a coffee drinker until age 30. I didn't understand it. At first, I had to adulterize it with cream and sugar and so on, but for the past 20 years, no cream or sugar, just black coffee, and the blacker the better. 3 to 4 cups a day. One during broadcast time, which I hold in my hand at the moment. Why? Well, because I find that it has the effect of keeping my brain alert and alive. Now, science is proving those things. It also happens to be the best lubricant I've found for my voice during broadcast. No sugar. Just black coffee. Now, we'll move from coffee to cinnamon. Here is a spice that we think of, especially in the fall. In the fall, we think of cinnamon on cereal and different ways that cinnamon is used. But a teaspoon of ground cinnamon has more oxidants than a full pound of fresh blueberries, and you know how good blueberries are. My wife and I eat blueberries several times a week. Why? Not only are they good, but they're good for us. We want to make sure that we're intaking that which our bodies can uptake to produce what God would have them to do. So cinnamon is more than a spice. It's a nutrient-dense product, spice, but its benefits lie in what is called bioactive compounds, like manganese and polyphenols. Cinnamon is packed with protective oxidants, such as polyphenols. And what I want to do is encourage you very personally here. Cinnamon improves blood sugar control. A number of years ago, I discovered that every once in a while I was feeling some strange little numbness in my toes. And I thought, this isn't good. I don't like this. This, you know, my father had diabetes, and we've known other people who had diabetes, and, you know, I don't want to play with that stuff. Diabetes is dangerous. And so I was concerned about that, and I heard, how I heard it, I don't know, but I heard that cinnamon was a great antidote for blood sugar control, and that it would help to stave off any advancing diabetes. And so I began to take cinnamon tablets, capsules actually, which I get at Costco. And you can get them at Walmart. You can get them just about anywhere. Cinnamon. Get the strongest ones you can. One a day. When I began to do that, when I began to take a cinnamon capsule once a day, I never, ever, ever, ever again had any of those sensations in my toes. Ever. Then I discovered, as a result of these studies and so on, there's a good reason for that. Because cinnamon helps to level out blood sugar levels, and it also helps reduce both systolic and diastolic blood pressure, total cholesterol, low-density lipoprotein, triglycerides, and so on. In other words, it's good for you. And one doctor said cinnamon's reputation as a potent anti-inflammatory is well-earned. One of the few natural compounds that shows consistent anti-inflammatory and antioxidant activity across multiple systems of the body, not to mention also its effect to ward off diabetes. Now, you may find some doctor out there that says, pooey, pooey, pooey on that. If you're deep in diabetes, maybe so. But if you really want to live, if you really want to prevent those things from coming on, and you're willing to control your diet in reasonable ways, start taking cinnamon. Not on my recommendation, but on the recommendation of these doctors and studies. Just thinking out loud, friends. And one other thing I'd like to bring to your attention, because these are things that are so simple. A lot of women, some men, have problems with urinary tract infections. Maybe you have. They call them UTIs. Everything has to have a label. And so they want to provide antibiotics, and they want to provide this, that, or the other. All kinds of ads on TV for dealing with UTIs and so on. How about going to Costco or to Walmart or some other place you want to go to, CVS, and get yourself a nice bottle, jar, whatever you want to call it, of cranberry tablets. Cranberry. Take one a day and say goodbye to your UTIs. may sound strange, but I tell you, friends, I've had many people who have attested to that truth. These are just some things that we can encourage ourselves with. You see, it's not just about negativity. It's about dealing with the issues of life. God provides some of these things for us if we only knew about it. If we just only knew about it. But you can know about it. You can hear this on the radio today, and it can just go right through your ears and never rest to accomplish anything. And that's why the Bible says, he that hath an ear to hear, let him hear. So that has to do with every aspect of our lives. It has to do with things like this that can protect us and provide for us on the in the physical realm. And it also has even the more to do with things that can protect us and provide for us on the spiritual realm. But if we're, if our hearts and our minds and our brains are just overwhelmed with noise all the time, we forget, we can't remember, we can't grasp, we become more and more frustrated, and pretty much we just eventually lose it. That's what we think about Alzheimer's and dementia. You're just losing it. It's a scary thing, isn't it? But there are things that we can do about it. There are people, lots of professing Christians, hundreds of thousands, millions of professing Christians are losing it every day spiritually because they don't listen. They hear, but they don't listen. So Jesus said, blessed are those who not only hear the word of God, but do it. Be doers of the word and not hearers only, Jesus' brother James said, deceiving our own selves. Let's stop living areas of self-deception, either physically or spiritually. Let's get really engaged in living the life that God would have us to live. We can't do everything. You and I can't do everything, but we can do something. What we can do, we should do, and by the grace of God, we will do, right? It's time for us to get off our lazy bums and be doers of the word. But we're not able to do that when 4 hours a day we're in front of the television and we're not taking care of our bodies and we're exposing our ears, our minds, our wills, and our emotions to everything that is contrary to the word, will, and ways of God. It just doesn't work. And we don't feel close to God because we're not. Be still and know that he is God. And when you do that, when we do that, then we're going to have the power to overcome. We're going to know that God is working in and through us both to will and to do of his good pleasure. And we're going to be on top, not on the bottom. We're going to overcome and not be overcomers. That's why I wrote the book, The Power to Overcome. How to Triumph in Troubled Times. $25 will put this book in your hands. It's a life-giving, life-sustaining, life-empowering book for these troubled times. 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I appreciate so much those of you who continue to provide support month after month. There's so many who have been so faithful. I cannot tell you how grateful we are. But there are many who are listening, new listeners, that have yet to shoulder the plow with us, to help us get the message out. And you notice there is no commercial support for this program. We're 100% dependent upon God, and He is dependent on you. Hope you'll follow through. God bless and be a blessing. And be an overcomer. Do not allow yourself to be overcome. But you got to learn how to do that. The power to overcome will help you to triumph in troubled times.
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1: I'm Ruth Kramer with Mission Network News. Last weekend, a packed evangelical service in Burundi drew thousands of people. But when the service ended, a stampede at the exit caused multiple injuries and 8 people were killed. Ejita Bandatiaga with Transworld Radio says,
2: it was already dark and people were just rushing. Any one of them wanted to be first to go out of the venue. And it happened that the gate they were using was a bit narrow to let out a big number of people at the same time. So that when the unfortunate events happened where there was a stampede, some people were wounded.
1: TWR is broadcasting gospel hope in Burundi, especially needed at this time. Pray for Christ's comfort. And Fulani militias are far and away the biggest Christian killers in Nigeria, says a study from the Observatory for Religious Freedom in Africa. Greg Kelly with Unknown Nation says,
3: the Fulani would want to eradicate Christianity.
1: The study shows that Fulani militias account for 44% of terror killings in Nigeria, more than Boko Haram and the Islamic State West Africa province combined.
3: More people are killed for their faith in Jesus in northern Nigeria than the rest of the world combined. It has got to be a priority for the body of Christ to realize what's going on there.
1: The Fulani are some of the hardest people to reach with the gospel, but a few become champions for Jesus. Unknown Nations equips leaders with solar-powered audio Bibles to spread the gospel to the 530 people groups in Nigeria. Pray for an end to the violence. 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I'm Ruth Kramer.
4: It's Crazy Money Day. Hi, I'm Chuck Bentley with My Money Life from Crown. Most people see tumbleweeds and think one thing. That's a nuisance. It's a dried-up plant rolling across highways, getting stuck in fences, and piling up where it's not wanted. In many parts of the country, people spend time and money to get rid of them. But one entrepreneur saw something different. Instead of seeing trash, he saw opportunity. He began collecting and selling tumbleweeds to movie studios, retailers, event planners, and businesses looking to create an authentic Western atmosphere. What many people considered worthless became a profitable business. In fact, customers were willing to pay good money for something others ignored. It's a fascinating reminder that value is often a matter of perspective. The same principle applies to our stewardship. God has a way of using things the world overlooks. Throughout Scripture, He takes what seems ordinary, insignificant, even unwanted, and uses it for extraordinary purposes. Sometimes we look at our skills, resources, or circumstances and think, there's not much value here. But stewardship begins by recognizing that everything God entrusts to us has potential when placed in His hands. The question is not whether you've been given enough, it's whether you faithfully use what you've been given, because opportunities are often hidden inside things that we overlook. Sometimes the difference between waste and wealth is simply having the eyes to see value. For 5 decades, God has touched countless lives through Crown's outreach. Join the celebration with a gift of gratitude. Just go to crown.org/radio and give a gift of $50 or more to spread the multiplication of faithful stewards.
5: So would you like to catch up on what you missed on Declaration 250? Hi, this is Dave Zanotti. One more time, stick with us on the public square. Some people have heard enough. I've heard enough. I've seen the logos. I saw this. I watched that. I'm tired of fireworks blowing up my neighborhood. Oh, yeah. We get all that. But there's a whole nother piece of the story you probably haven't seen yet. May I encourage you to visit the Public Square on YouTube or thepublicsquare.com and watch the celebration that we had on the 4th of July here in Valley City, Ohio, in tribute to the Declaration of Independence, America's founding creed. We offer it to you free of charge. We bring together two magnificent musical groups that have Emmy Awards all over the place who brought their song and their joy to help us tell a story in music. You will see a presentation of the Declaration that you will see nowhere else, and it will astound you. And you'll have an opportunity to participate in the wonderful opportunity and effort to build Declaration Hall, a tribute for the next 250 years, if the Lord tarries, on how we can make sure that we're working every day to keep the vibrant memory of the first principles of how America came together, the American Creed, as G.K. Chesterton called it, the Declaration of Independence, and it truly matters. So it's been a wonderful year of celebration. For us, it's involved over almost 3 years of work and planning and effort and publishing, and this is the parting gift, if you will, is to watch this beautiful concert from Valley City, from the American Mission Center, that was held on July 4th, 2026, the 250th birthday party for America. Please, if you haven't seen it yet, you don't want to miss it. Visit us at thepublicsquare.com or go to The Public Square on YouTube and enjoy the show. I'm Dave Zanotti. Thanks for listening.
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12: Good evening, everyone. Welcome to the Hamilton Corner. Abraham Hamilton III is my name. I am the host of this program, joined by producer extraordinaire, often imitated but never duplicated, the real Jay Mack. And we are ready to rock and roll with today's edition of the program. At this very moment, many of you, if not most of you, are making your transition from your part-time jobs where you generate an income to your full-time jobs where you cultivate an outcome. And as you do so, I want to remind you to do so with intentionality, understanding the primacy that God places on family. And by his divine providence and sovereign grace, you may be a part of establishing a multi-generational legacy of faithfulness to the Lord. Some of you listening to me, you've had parents maybe that were believers, grandparents, where you, in that instance, you would be a third generation Christ follower. Others of you are like my wife in that you are the first Christian in your family line. No matter where you stand, you have the opportunity to be a vehicle through whom our Lord glorifies himself generationally. Our investment in our family's lives cannot guarantee, nor will it guarantee, what the outcome would be. But what I am focusing on is our quotient of obedience. We cannot guarantee how people respond to us as we obey the Lord, but we are responsible for obeying him. I'm responsible for leading my family spiritually. I cannot guarantee that my children will come to faith in Christ. And by God's grace, as I'm talking to you today, 5 out of the 6 children that Maria and I have surrendered their lives to Jesus, have been born again by the Spirit of God, confessing their need for him as a Savior and turning away from their sins, not being perfect by any means, but growing in maturation, in perfection, day by day. One of the key things that we look for as our young children make a profession of faith is that we look for evidence of that faith. We look for the fruit of the Spirit born in the hearts of our young children and evident in their behavior, primarily the most immediate outposts for demonstration is their interactions with one another as siblings. And we wait. You know, we don't say, hey, you're born again just because you say so. We believe what Romans 10 says, absolutely. But we recognize that we have an obligation as our children's parents to examine whether or not there's fruit on the tree, so to speak, right? So that is what we do. But I have a question this morning, or should I say this evening? I have a question. Is it truly a desire that we have to establish a multi-generational legacy of faithfulness to the Lord? Is that something we really want? Like for real, not acknowledging in our minds that it is a good idea, not acknowledging in our minds because we, you know, this is Christian radio and, well, that should be something we pursue. Is that something we truly, truly, truly want? Does the way that we live our lives reflect that this is something that we truly, truly want? Is this something that we want for our children to have, but we don't really want to be a part of it? When we examine how we use our time, how we utilize the resources God has entrusted to our care, how we spend our days, what would that say our true priority is? These are questions that I have. And we're going to get to the Word of God in a moment, and you'll see hopefully why I'm asking these questions. We're going to begin today's program in Psalm 78. I've referred to this before. Psalm 78 verses 5-7 is what I'm going to focus on. And this is a portion of scripture that the Lord has gripped me through. And this is what God's word says. But he established a testimony in Jacob and appointed a law in Israel, which he commanded our fathers that they should teach them to their children, that the generation to come might know, even the children yet to be born, that they may arise and tell them to their children, that they should put their confidence in God and not forget the works of God, but keep his commandments. This portion of scripture stirs me so deeply every time I read it, because here we have the Lord showing scripturally that it is a real possibility, and depending on how our response to the scripture would determine whether or not it's a real probability, that we can be a part of establishing a multi-generational legacy of faithfulness to God. The psalmist writes, and this is a maskil of Asaph, right? The psalmist writes, "For Yahweh established a testimony in Jacob and appointed a law in Israel, which he commanded to our fathers." That's one generation. So Asaph is writing at this time, and he's referring to the generation that preceded him, right? "This is what he commanded our fathers," one generation, "that they should teach them to their children." That's a second generation. This will be Asaph's generation. That's two generations there. "That they should teach them to their children." Verse 6, "that the generation to come might know, even the children yet to be born." This is potentially as much as the third and even potentially the fourth generation. So that Asaph's generation's children, even those yet to be born, that would be those who would even come later. Continuing in verse 6, "that they may arise and tell to their children." Let me read verse 6 in total again. "That the generation to come might know, even the children yet to be born," the children yet to be born, "that they may arise and tell them to their children." So the psalmist, Asaph, has envisioned the children of the children who were yet to be born. Do y'all see this? And what is it that they should tell their children, these subsequent generations? Verse 7, "that they should put their confidence in God and forget not the works of God, but keep his commandments." Psalm 119, "how, wherein may a young man keep his way pure? by guarding it according to your word. God has provided for us a mark to pursue in establishing a vision for family that would have us engage in such a degree to where the generations yet to be born will be instructed that they should put their confidence in God and keep his commandments. During the Culture Proof Conference last week, Dr. Del Tack had mentioned that he's rarely heard pastors address families as units. Rarely heard a communication of what God expects from and through a family. I asked the question earlier, is this something that we really want? Now, I understand, because for the longest, there was a long time in my life, I didn't see this scripture. You know, this is something the Lord showed me in my own study of his word that I had never seen before. And I was like, Lord, why had I never seen this before? And the Lord began to stir in me a desire to be a part of a multigenerational legacy of faithfulness to him. But when you are made aware of this, when you're made aware that this is something that the scripture casts vision for, that is available, is this something that we really, really, really desire? Because if we really desire this, then the response should be, man, well, what do we need to do in order to have this to be something that we enjoy in our lifetimes? And I'm asking the question because I've had conversations with other men, professing brothers in the faith, about this, who would say verbally to me that this is something that they want. And then I'd have conversations about things like, you know, family devotions, spending time with your family in the Word of God, communicating the fact that the worship service on a Sunday is not the only time where God's Word should be opened, that our children need to know that we, as fathers and the leaders of our families, that we are dependent upon the Lord and his word for our daily living, our daily sustenance. And then to communicate that to our children. And there are many times, and I'm not trying to, you know, be heavy-handed with this, but I'll try to follow up with some brothers and be like, okay, how's it going? How's it going with you leading your families in devotional time? Are you worshiping the Lord together as a family in your home? I've had that happen. And I get it. I understand life is real. There are times in life, times in my own life, because of certain demands that are going on. And right now, I've alluded to this before, you know, caring for parents in addition to children, that your schedule ends up becoming a little swirly. But do we come back to what is primary, if in fact it is primary? See, one thing that has happened, and I think we need to be honest about this, man. When the Apostle John says in his epistle that we are to love not the world nor the things in it, John wouldn't have had to say that if love for the world or the world system wasn't a real thing that Christians have to deal with and are confronted with. And in some ways, and in some spaces, and in some areas, we have to be honest with the fact that many times we, though we are professing believers, our desires, our hopes, our dreams are identical to the world's hopes and dreams. I don't say that to be condemning at all, not at all. No, I say that as an invitation that let's be real. Let's be real. If the Spirit of God were to query you and to say, what is your true first love? What is your true heart's desire? What is your true life's passion? What is the thing that you want more than anything else to see happen in life? What would the real answer be? That's what I'm talking about. And when we welcome the Spirit of God to evaluate us in this fashion, and we come to the conclusion that the real answer is, well, you know, what I really want more than anything else, I want to live my life in a certain way where I can have a nice retirement. That's what I really want more than anything else. What I really want more than anything else is a life without trial. That's what I want more than anything. What I really want more than anything else, you know, you fill in the blank. You know, I want to have a bank account. I want all of the zeros sitting. And it bothers me when my $10 million is reduced to $8.75 million. Guys, let's just be real. Let's be real with it. Well, what I really want, Abe, is I want to be able to buy whatever car I want to buy. Because it's only in being real and bringing this out before the Lord that we welcome the Lord to do the Holy Spirit surgery, the supernatural circumcision of the heart that we desperately, desperately need. God presents this for us in Psalm 78. For he, Yahweh, established the testimony in Jacob and appointed a law in Israel, which he commanded our fathers, one generation, that they should teach them to their children, that's Asaph's generation, that the generation to come might know, even the children yet to be born, conservatively, that's at least three generations, that they, those children who are yet to be born, may arise and tell up to their children, conservatively, at least a fourth, if not a fifth generation. And what is it that they're going to tell them, the subsequent generations? That they should put their confidence in God and not forget the works of God, but keep his commandments. A multi-generational legacy of fidelity to Christ is a mark for us to pursue.
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14: A sickening lawsuit from Canada is exposing the horrific commodification of children in the womb. A surrogate mother is being sued by a homosexual couple after refusing to abort the baby she was carrying when the men requested an abortion following the discovery of a cleft lip and other possible minor birth defects. The child was later born, thank God, and according to reports was otherwise healthy. The two men are now suing, seeking $600,000 in damages. Children in the womb are not products to be bought, sold, or destroyed. We must understand, however, that these stories are the inevitable downstream result of abortion. If we devalue the life in the womb, this will inevitably follow.
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12: Welcome back to the Hamilton Corner. Abraham Hamilton III here. I am joined by my delightful wife. And I'm going to start with a question. I didn't even tell you I was going to ask you.
15: But oh, my.
12: I know you. I know you can answer it. This is the woman who God, had for me. You know, out of the ashes of Hurricane Katrina. The Lord had a bride for me. Maria Hamilton is here. We are fresh off of the Culture Proof Conference. One of the things that my wife is passionate about is equipping children with the truth of God's word, sharpening them and even introducing them to the discipline of apologetics. And at this conference last week, you had the opportunity to minister to the children. At the Culture Proof Conference, which you have done for quite some time, dating back to 2018 now.
15: That's correct, yeah.
12: That's something. Mm-hmm. Why are you so passionate about helping children to have the tools that are necessary to first know what it is that they believe, but then secondarily be able to know why they believe it, and then thirdly, they're able to reasonably and winsomely communicate that to those who would ask why they have such faith?
15: Yeah, so first of all, because all throughout Scripture, we see that God has given us, his people, great insight into who he is. And that doesn't just include adults. It includes all of his people. And so I strongly believe that children, and this is from the Lord himself, that children can understand who he is because he has revealed himself to all humans. And so the children can understand who he is, and then they can grow in their faith, be committed to it, grow steadfast in

0: Allergy creeps into them, and then they get taken captive. The Lord is very clear, as you read in Psalm 78, that he wants us to pass down the faith. But we got to start when they're 3 and 4. That's when they really grow to be solidified. And we know that studies have been done where by the time they're 10, 13, in the preteen, even teen age years, they are so solidified in their ideology, whether right or wrong, that they have to really be deconstructed and then constructed, if you will. They have to be torn down and be rebuilt with the truth.
1: A lie.
0: If they believe a lie, exactly. So I know that God desires that all believers are to equip the next generation. And so it's something that is very important. I always say there is no junior Holy Spirit. You said that. There's no junior Holy Spirit. I was talking in the conference to the women. There's no women Holy Spirit and men Holy Spirit. This is the Holy Spirit of God, that as I am supposed to be a believer, I am to train others to be believers as well, to be strong disciples of Christ. And that is not a small matter. I was driving over here praying, and I was like, Lord, I want to be spent in your work. Mm. I want to be spent. I want to do what you have called me to do from the morning to the evening. I was talking to the children in our church morning service and church in Kentucky. And I was telling them, I was like, man, I'm glad that my sofa ministry is working, because we do Bible study at our house. I want them to understand what we're teaching, what we're talking, we're reading through the Bible. And I want my children to grow, to understand the word of God and to be able to live it, to love God, to obey him, to stand firm, that they know what they know is true. And it is working, praise the Lord, because the Holy Spirit is faithful, because he indwells them, because he opens their eyes, he draws them to himself. And so sofa ministry is working. Praise the Lord.
1: Praise God for the sofa ministry. One of the things you mentioned, and I don't want to speed by this, because often we can assume because there are children being raised in a family where the parents are Christians and church attendance is a frequent phenomenon.
0: Yeah.
1: We can assume that our children are born again when that may not be the case. Would you just speak to the necessity of Christian parents proclaiming the gospel to our own children?
0: Oh, man, yeah. And there's so much to that, you know, because we can go practically and we can go, you know, the biblically, all of it is good. But I think about, like, when we first start and they're little, you know, and they're 3 and 4 and they're learning how to talk and how to articulate, and you see the sin nature in them. I think it's incredibly important that we understand from God's perspective, I hate to say it this way, but what our children are, like who they are, not only individually, but the value that he places on little children. And again, we just want to entertain them and give them a coloring book and let them do whatever. But God doesn't see them that way. God doesn't just put them to the side. In fact, we see that Jesus let them come to me. And actually, the kingdom of God belongs to those that are like children. Mm-hmm. And what are like children? Dependent upon him, right? Mm-hmm. So our children are not some people to be kind of put to the side and just kind of entertained so that we won't be distracted. So when they're 3 and 4 and they start that young, we can understand that we can pour into them. And the way that we present the gospel to them at that age, there's many ways. I mean, we can use little characters and we can use little coloring books and all those things. But honestly, I think we have to see that they are capable, as we are capable, to receive the gospel. Mm-hmm. So we don't have to dumb it down or water it down for them. We don't have to use puppets only. That's a good, like, supplemental tool, if you will, or whatever. Like, we use the puppet shows on TV and stuff, you know, like little cartoons or whatever, to come alongside what we're doing. But we open the scriptures, man. We sit them down and we tell them, you're going to sit down and you're going to pay attention. And you're going to understand what we're saying, and you're going to ask the questions and answer the questions. And then we also have to train them how to help them by the Spirit of God defeat their flesh, you know, and be more like Christ. And why is it worthy to be more like Christ? And that's when the gospel is presented. But yeah, that's a regular everyday thing.
1: Yeah. Oftentimes, instances of misbehavior that require discipline create opportunities for the gospel to be shared, mm-hmm. create gospel opportunities. Would you explain how that happens?
0: Yes, Lord. So, you know, we got 6 kids, y'all, and it ain't, hey, you talking about gospel, it has to be. Because the only justifiable reason why we are to correct our children is because of Christ. Like, if you think about that, right? If you're talking about discipline, if you're talking about, hey, don't write on the walls, Jimmy. Like, don't write on my walls. My rule is don't write on the walls. What would be the reason that child would obey? naturally speaking, he don't want to get in trouble. He didn't want to get spanked. He didn't want to get punished. He doesn't want to get the, you know, devices taken away or whatever it is.
1: Negative consequence.
0: Yeah, the negative consequence for breaking that rule. Mm-hmm. But why is it that from a Christian's perspective, what is the real why behind the I don't want to get in trouble, right? It is I want to honor God.
1: At least it should be for a believing child.
0: So it is for the believing child, mm-hmm. right? Unfortunately, believers, adult

0: believers don't think about it that way, and then they drop the ball. But I'm wording it that way intentionally, and you're right, but I'm just saying I'm wording it that way intentionally because it is. Mm-hmm. Like, biblically, it is. It ain't our opinion, right? It is literally that children are to obey their parents because God has instituted it that way in His Word. Mm-hmm. And so for my child who wants to write on the wall or wants to do any other thing that we've told him not to do, for them to understand that you are to obey me so that not so that, and in addition to growing to obey Christ, it's because the gospel is our life. Mm-hmm. Like, it is because Jesus died on the cross for us that we get to serve him and obey him, right? The heart first and then the conduct. So we can shape their hearts with the small little rule of don't write on my wall, right?
1: Yeah,
0: in the Spirit of God, really.
1: In the propensity to disobey.
0: Sinful nature,
1: gives us an opportunity to point out to the child that it's not because you don't love daddy and mommy. It's not because you don't want to live in a home with us. It's because there's a sin nature.
0: Yes.
1: That it's not merely about daddy and mommy wanting your conduct to be conformed to a particular pattern or expectation. We desire for you to have Christ formed in you. And the though you love daddy and mommy, you know what the rules are. You know what the requirements are. But your inclination towards breaking those rules is evidence of the fallen Adam in you.
0: And you have to convince them of that whenever they see it in themselves, right? And actually, that is, it's so, God is such a genius, y'all. Like, he's such a genius. He knew the fallenness of humanity and how that would mar the image of God. And then he allows us.
1: His image bearers.
0: And his image bearers. Thank you. Yes. And he allows us, as we're growing in him, to be able to rightly identify that and then to hate it. So he removes pride from our hearts, because if we're able to see that even though I love mommy and daddy, I still want to do whatever I want. I still want to disobey them. And I love them. I don't want them to abandon me. I don't want them to leave me. I need them. I love them. I want to be with them. I want to cuddle in bed at night. But I still want to write on the wall, even though they told me not to. Then that child can grow to understand I am in need of a savior.
1: Amen.
0: I am in need. That pride has to go. Pride has to go. It is not formulaic. It is the power of God. Mm-hmm. But there is a method or a way that God has allowed for us to live so that we can exercise that out of them, you know?
1: It's often a very necessary step, especially when you're in an environment where church attendance is a frequent phenomenon and your parents are Christian. Oftentimes, our children need to be made aware of the fact that they are responding to their disobedience, their behavior that requires correction is not merely a natural phenomenon in the sense of that it should just be dismissed as, well, you know, that's what children go through. No, the children need to be confronted with the fact that they have a sin nature, and their sin nature leads them towards sin. And the only remedy for that sin nature is to have a new nature,
0: yes,
1: which is available to us in the final Adam.
0: So that is something that we as adults, especially those of us that came to faith as adults, like, for example, I did in my teens and then really early adulthood, we can understand that. Like, logically, we can understand that. Even experientially, we have had all the falls and all the sin, and then we're like, Lord, we need you. But a child at 3 and 4 can understand that.
1: Mm-hmm.
0: And I think the problem in the church is that we don't think they can.
1: Mm.
0: We think that their attention span is too short. We think that they're not intelligent enough. We think that they need to receive it in with little caricatures. Like, the Word of God is for all of us. So for us to really see that from God's perspective, it'll aid us in our parenting. It'll aid us in helping in coming alongside the Spirit of God, the Lord Himself, in training the heart of the child, you know? Versus thinking of them differently.
1: Now, I want to pivot here, and that we really could spend 3 hours on just that and talking practically, because that's one of the things that the Lord impressed upon you and I, as we were blessed to receive children, was that the Lord led us to teach Christ's character, to teach godly character, and to teach the fruit of the Spirit, and to have our children, to rear them in such a fashion to where the fruit of the Spirit was almost like a mirror.
0: Mm-hmm.
1: This is what God said is produced when Christ is formed in you and the Spirit of God indwells you.
0: Yeah.
1: Now, measure yourself against what the Lord says should be evident if you are His.
0: That's right.
1: And then that often created that, in the children, that, man, I need a Savior. So that's how the Lord led us. But I want to turn the conversation and really spend the bulk of our time together on this component. Because there's been much conversation. You know, later in September, we'll be at the Homeschool Legal Defense Association's National Leaders Conference. And there are lots of people who talk about how, well, they call it homeschooling. You know, we call it discipleship in the home.
0: Mm-hmm.
1: It's better to do it at home because you get a better education. You have a better thing. But one of the things I think that is not addressed sufficiently, is that when we obey God's command to take the initiative, the responsibility, and the leadership of evangelizing, catechizing, cultivating the minds, and discipling our own children, that is not only beneficial for the children, it's beneficial for us.
0: Yes.
1: Have you seen that? And if so, how?
0: Yeah. So, and we said that.
1: Let me say beneficial for us as the parents.
0: Yeah.
1: That's beneficial for us as parents.
0: Yeah. So first we gotta walk the walk. I mean, I'm not about the front and convince them of doing something that I don't live. You right? So we always say at our house, you know, why do you believe what you believe? Like we were just talking the other day on the couch and I was asking the kids, you know, why do you believe what you believe? And they were like, because it's true. And some of the little ones who are still being trained said, because you told me and I trust you. Thank God that they trust us, right?
1: Amen.
0: Because we live it out, we walk it out. But that is not enough.
1: Yeah.
0: They need to know it for themselves that the Bible is true, that the Word of God is true, that Christianity is actually reliable.
1: Yeah.
0: And it is true. Because another kid growing up in a different ideology, in a different home, can say, my mommy and daddy love me and I trust them and they told me that it's true, therefore it's true. No, Christianity is true. So since we have bought it, right? I can't sell anything I haven't bought. Like, I'm not going to distribute something that I don't believe in. Mm-hmm. That's what spokespeople are, right? Like, we're not going to just be selling something we don't live by. So in our home, we have to live this that we believe in, right? The book. If we are Christians, we read the book, we read the manual, and we live it out. And then the kids can model that. Well, when they're modeling it, we're having a real-time mirror examination of our own heart condition and our own walk with the Lord and our own convictions and what we're really preaching, because we preach in our functioning, right? And so,
1: meaning how we live, we preach in the way we
0: exactly.
1: live. Our lives are proclaiming.
0: Correct. Like the living epistles, yep. Read by men. And so our children are seeing how we live, and that conviction is what we benefit from. It's a good thing. It is good to be convicted of sin. And when we are living out or preaching something or living or at wanting to obey the scriptures, and our children are able to see that in action, then iron sharpens iron, and it's not equal. But in the sense of we are accountable to the walk that we're having before them. And so it is extremely important the kids are able to see that, right?
1: Yeah. So if I can summarize and if I make sure I'm following, you're saying that one of the first iterations of it being beneficial for us as parents to take the lead in discipling our children in the home is because we have an internal source of accountability in our children for us to live before our children what we're teaching our children to receive from us.
0: Yeah, because we believe it, right?
1: Like
0: this is not just because we live in a Bible Belt. If we live in the Bible Belt, like this is not about just Christianity is the common thing in America. This is true there, and it requires me lay down my life. So I'm laying down my life, and I am expecting you to do as well if you're a born again believer, little Johnny, right? And then it's a give and take.
1: You're listening to the Hamilton Corner, the Hamilton's Corner at this juncture.
0: Hey.
1: Maria Hamilton is my guest, and we're talking about the reciprocal benefits of discipling our children. It's not only beneficial for them, it's beneficial for us. You do not want to miss the remainder of this conversation, because I feel like in many ways we're just getting it started, following the conversation we had earlier about the necessity of using instances where discipline is necessary to point our children to their need for a savior. More Hamilton Corner after this break.
2: I'm Ruth Kramer with Mission Network News. Renewed strikes between the United States and Iran this month have increasingly complex domino effects. For one, the Iran-backed Houthis in Yemen now threaten to blockade Saudi Arabia in the Red Sea shipping route. Lana Silk with Transform Iran says, we need to take time to understand the subtleties of the conflict. Although the war is unpopular with some in the U.S., she believes it would be bad if the U.S. backs down now against the Iranian regime.
3: All we would be doing would be giving them the opportunity to strengthen themselves, lash out at their own people, and then later on lash out at the West. So we do welcome intervention, but God give them wisdom in how they do it. This is not an easy path for anyone.
2: Pray for wisdom for Western leaders. Pray, too, for the spiritual and physical well-being of the Iranian people in this time of suffering. And finally,
4: Indonesia is not defined only by persecution.
2: This is the message one of FMI's partners in the region wants people to hear, says Patrick Anthony.
4: There are many faithful churches, vibrant ministries, and believers who continue to proclaim the gospel with hope.
2: Believers serve in both hostile and peaceful communities across the country. Anthony says FMI partners look for creative ways to share the gospel. One of those is Wayang Kulit.
4: There's a history of using puppet shows to tell long-standing cultural stories that many Indonesians are familiar with.
2: The shadow puppet show helps people grasp the gospel in their own language. Bold witness sometimes brings persecution. And when it does, Indonesian believers rely on God's wisdom. Pray for creative outreach, faithful believers, and resources to equip church leaders. 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
1: Welcome back to the Hamilton's Corner. Abraham Hamilton III with my guest, Mrs. Maria Hamilton. Can I really refer to you as a guest now? I mean, you kind of live here.
0: Yeah, I live here. And here's the thing. The Hamilton Corner is, you know, goes beyond the studio. Hey, hey. Oh, so, you know, behind the scenes, you know.
1: Well, all right. All right. Well, you said something before we went to the break, and it immediately brought to mind a scripture. When you said one of the first benefits of taking the initiative to disciple our children in the home, including cultivating their hearts and minds. And I know it sounds wordy for me to say this, but I'm saying it because we need to understand education is more than just reading, writing, arithmetic.
0: Yes, yes, yes.
1: It is cultivation of the mind.
0: Yes.
1: And Jesus says that any student, when fully trained, that will they would be like kids. Their teachers.
0: Yep.
1: We have to take this a lot more seriously than we have prior to this moment. But your statement there, Maria, brought to mind 1 Thessalonians chapter 2, mm-hmm. verses 11 and 12. I want to read them because the Apostle Paul is talking about, well, he's talking to the Thessalonians. If you remember from Acts 17, Acts 16, 17, and 18, Paul was only able to stay in Thessalonica for 3 weeks until they ran him out. And so, as you might imagine, the Lord opened the hearts of many Thessalonians to come to faith in Christ to where a church was birthed, but they had all kinds of questions, which led to the Apostle Paul addressing all kinds of issues subsequent to him being kicked out of Thessalonica. But he says this in verse 11, 1 Thessalonians chapter 2, verse 11 and 12. I'm just going to read briefly. It says, just as you know how we were exhorting and encouraging and imploring each one of you as a father would his own children, so that you would walk in a manner worthy of the God who calls you into his own kingdom and glory. The Apostle Paul pointed out three characteristics of good fathering with God as the picture of a father.
0: Amen.
1: And he identifies those things, exhorting, encouraging, and imploring. And the last of those three, which because I don't have time to exposit all of this, but the last of those where he says imploring,
0: The LSB says bearing witness.
1: Yes, exhorting, encouraging, or the last one is bearing witness.
0: Mm-hmm.
1: All of them come from the Greek word parakaleo.
0: Mm.
1: Parakaleo, which means to summon, to call or invite, or to summon to one side. It gives a depiction of the engagement. So exhorting and encouraging. The encouragement is involved, not only exhorting. Exhorting includes rebuke, but the encouragement is there too. And as those things are put in place, the parakaleo is, and I'm inviting you to join me in what I am doing.
0: Yes.
1: That is what you just described.
0: And so, okay, so why is it that the church embraces rebellious children? And I'm not talking about perfection, right? Like, I'm not talking about, oh, this is the formula and you're going to get it and it's going to be all lovely and nobody's going to rebel and nobody's going to turn away from the faith. No, this is the act of God who captures the hearts of men, including our children. But the Lord is faithful. He's faithful. He who began a good work will see it to completion. He is faithful. So when the Lord calls us to do this, that Paul is saying that he will do, that he does, God is faithful to see that through. So the children will grow up to be fellow warriors. That's what David talks about in Psalm 127. So I just need to make sure I obey God and trust him with the results. I am going to have my sofa ministry. I am going to open the word of God with them daily. I am going to show them their sin. I am going to repent when I sin. Mm-hmm. I'm going to tell them to repent when they sin and guide them through what that looks like. I'm going to correct their behavior. I'm going to continue to parent biblically, so that with expectation that they will be fellow warriors, mm-hmm. not with expectations that they're going to rebel, mm-hmm. right? Because the word of God is true. It is sharper than any two-edged sword. It is literally alive. It really pierces. So the Holy Spirit will grab a hold of their hearts. We are seeing that. Mm-hmm. Like, I remember once upon a time, makes me cry, because I remember once upon a time, I was like, Abe, can we really do this? Like, can we really raise? Because we were so inundated with rebellious teenagers, with children who grew up in the church, completely disconnected from the Lord. Mm-hmm. Can we really raise up a generation of believers that are really going to be grounded, that they say, He is my Lord, not just mommy and daddy's Lord? Mm-hmm. And we are seeing the fruit of that because He's faithful, mm-hmm. not because we're great, mm-hmm. because He's faithful. Amen. Because we have made mistakes as well, and we have sinned against them and had to repent and all those things. So it's not about perfect parenting. It is about obeying a perfect God,
1: amen.
0: Who upholds His end of the bargain.
1: Amen. Amen. And I stated it somewhat sloppily initially when I read verses 11 and 12. Exhorting is the first of the three. Exhorting, encouraging, and imploring. The exhorting is the first of the three. So the exhorting or the parakaleo is what's first.
0: Okay.
1: And then that's followed by the encouraging. And then it's finally, the final of them is the imploring, which the Greek term means scourging or discipline. Mm. But prior to the discipline application and prior to even the encouragement, that the Lord says that there is a standard that should already be followed by the father in this instance. Mm-hmm. And that as we are engaging with our children, we are inviting them to join us in investing in what we have found, that we have lives that is worth us not only living for, but worth dying for.
0: Amen.
1: That has to be demonstrable in us first before we even teach it.
0: Yes,
1: and you're
0: yes.
1: saying that when we take that initiative, that we have this internal accountability system,
0: correct.
1: It aids us in our sanctification as we're endeavoring to put into practice what it is we're trying to convey.
0: And for that to be embraced, it is conviction from the Holy Spirit is good. Whether it comes through a donkey or it comes through a minister or it comes through your child, mm-hmm. if it's right, it's right. And so we should embrace it. So yeah, there's been plenty of times when we've attempted to live out the scriptures, you know, as we do daily, and we've fallen short, mm-hmm. or we are, I told Christian the other day, our oldest, he's 15 and he is coming alongside us to help with the little ones a lot, mm-hmm. you know, and he was doing something, telling one of the younger kids something about patience. And he was like, Mommy, why is it that I'm like, you got to be patient, you know, and he's losing his patience. And I'm like, I remember when it was you, the child was you and I'm the parent. Uh-huh. And I'm like, you need to be patient. And I'm losing my patience. Right. Mm-hmm. And that, I mean, I think every mom can testify to that. But that is a benefit, right? Mm-hmm. Where I'm literally hearing myself losing patience when trying to teach patience to my child. And the Holy Spirit is like, wait, you got to live it out. Mm-hmm. You can't just tell them to be patient and you're not being patient. And so then it's that whole thing of like, Lord, help me to defeat my flesh. Help me to grow in you. Mm-hmm. And it's a daily prayer. We have to be on our knees. Mm-hmm. Likewise, we have to teach them how to be on their knees so that mm-hmm. the Lord can help them to grow in character and to grow them into maturity.
1: Well,
0: you know, and he says it here, right? In verse 12, so that you would walk in a manner worthy. So I want to walk in a manner worthy.
1: Amen.
0: I want little Johnny and little Timmy to walk in a manner worthy Amen. Of the God who called them.
1: Amen.
0: Right? So, and I think that's available to us.
1: Amen. And you mentioned, well, why is it that the church, why do we embrace what you said, embrace rebellious children? And because I know you, I know what you're endeavoring to point out is that why do we accept it as normal?
0: Yeah.
1: Why do we accept it as normal? Because the scripture tells us for 2 Timothy chapter 3, Romans 1, that rebellious children is not something that should be a normalized phenomenon. Mm-hmm. That's actually evidence of high level spiritual disorder.
0: Yes.
1: But why does it not strike us as the odious and egregious phenomenon that it is, as God says mm-hmm. it's odious and egregious? And the simple reason is because of the reverse of Romans 12, 1 and 2. We've allowed phenomena that is prevalent in the world mm-hmm. to be normalized for us.
0: Yeah.
1: When the Lord calls us to be peculiar, we should never normalize what God says should not be normalized within a household of faith.
0: Yeah, we have to have a biblical worldview about our children. We have to have a biblical worldview about the next generation. The worldview that we must embrace is what God has said about them. And like you read in Psalm 78, all throughout scripture, tell the next generation about my works, about who I am. Right? They start with who is God? They have to understand who God has revealed himself to be in the Word of God and how we have fallen from that through sin in our sin nature, and then how we are rescued back and brought back in by the sacrifice of Jesus Christ, and then that continual sanctification that we are growing and living in our own adulthood, and they are in their childhood and teen, preteen and teen years and into their adulthood. Mm-hmm. I think that God is trustworthy. I think he's demonstrated with enough evidence that he is trustworthy. And so it is up to us to then view them from his lens and then obey him and live it out and do it. Mm-hmm. And train them to love him.
1: Mm-hmm. What is the additional benefit that you've identified just in our lives together as we're endeavoring to obey what the scripture commands of us to make disciples of our children? What is an additional benefit that you've seen?
0: For myself personally?
1: Yeah.
0: Oh, man.
1: What is the benefit that we as parents receive?
0: From training them?
1: Yeah.
0: I think we've grown in trusting God even more. Mm. I think for me, I'm going to speak for myself because you grew up in church, but I didn't. And so, and that's not to say that one is better than the other. I'm just thinking about like.
1: Well, I would say one is
0: better. One is better. You're right. One is better than the other. But as I have.
1: The challenge is intrinsic to both, but.
0: Correct. And what I mean is that not growing up in church, not knowing really what to expect or what it should be like is a deficit. But also it has helped me. I don't justify it. I'm saying that the Lord has walked me through being able to see how depraved I was and how much I needed him. And then growing in him has helped me to see that he has done it all for us. Mm. Like there is, and I hate to say the word enough because it sounds like it's little, but like he has done it for us. Mm. He has provided the way for us to be like Christ. Mm-hmm. And so when we are living this out and our children are receiving the instruction and receiving the correction and they themselves by the Spirit of God are being strengthened and walking upright before the Lord, we are able to see and grow in, man, what God says is true. Amen. Like his methods are for real. They work. Amen. Amen. Like when he says, do this and trust me for the results are guaranteed. And that is faith. Like we are sure that the end result will be what he has declared for it to be. I'm not talking about perfection. And I'm not talking about children that are, you know, going to go through their trials and difficulties. James told us, right? We will have trials and difficulties. But what I'm saying is an assurance that God is who he says that he is. Mm-hmm. And I think we have grown, I know, again, myself personally, grown in, man, he's trustworthy. Mm-hmm. Like he told me to stop working outside of my home and come to my home and raise my children. He told me that, and nobody was doing that around me, and I knew he was calling me to that, and I'm abandoning, quote unquote, all the career and all the things. It wasn't abandonment, but, and I say that like that for a reason, because that's the world sees it, how the world sees it. And I put that to the side, and I am trusting God that my time and my efforts and my study and my walk with God and my trusting my prayer time, all that is going to bear fruit. Mm-hmm. And then it bears fruit.
1: Mm-hmm. Amen.
0: Right? Well, years of like, yes. Oh, these children, like, bears fruit.
1: Years of labor.
0: Years of labor. Yeah. Bears fruit.
1: Yeah.
0: And so he's trustworthy, man. And I just feel like it's just the more we grow, the more we walk with the Lord, the more we obey him, the more we are solidified. God is who he says that he is. He literally, like, does not lie. He is immutable. He does not change. Mm-hmm. He's trustworthy.
1: How has your study of God's word been impacted by you joining me in our effort to
0: We need Disciple a whole 2 hours for that, sir.
1: Well, but yeah. Well, but
0: just quick, briefly.
1: Ma'am.
0: No, I had all the questions, you know, and you know that. I had all the questions growing up. I didn't know up from down in regards to truth and reality. And so as I started digging in my early 20s, with your help, I became solidified in, man, the Bible is trustworthy. It is true. It's reliable. But then as the kids have grown, because one of my fears early on was, man, what if my kids ask me questions about the Bible that I can't answer or about God that I can't answer? Mm-hmm. And there's going to be things that we don't know, like generally speaking about anything, knowledge and everything. And so I would be like, oh, Lord. But of course, because God is so good, he just literally says, walk with me. Trust me. Walk with me. Trust me. And the more I have studied, the more I have been able to become a better discipler. Mm-hmm. Like I become a better disciple as I study the word of God. We have got to be biblically literate. We have to know the word of God. Mm. We have to know the New Testament and the Old Testament. We have to know how they come together. We have to know the word of God and what he has revealed. This book, we have no words to describe it fully. It is alive. Mm-hmm. So the more we become the biblically literate, the more equipped we are as disciples and the better disciple makers we become.
1: Mm.
0: Not only Johnny's going to ask me something that I may not have the answer to, I'll go dig it up. Let's go study it together. That's not a problem. It goes beyond fear of not having the answer. It is live this.
1: Mm-hmm.
0: I can live it. And then I can help you. I can come alongside you to help you live it.
1: Mm-hmm.
0: So we become better disciple makers.
1: So in other words, translated according to the Abe Standard Version, that you responding to God's call to you to disciple our children in the home, it's impacted your quality of biblical study to such a degree to where you become transformed by what you study.
0: Every parent should be a theologian and an apologist. Mm. We have to know who God says that he is because we have to know God.
1: And for those who might be intimidated by those big words, don't be. Theologian just means studier of God.
0: God. Yes.
1: That's it. Apologist just means that
0: defender.
1: You're able to give an answer.
0: Amen.
1: A response, a defense for the faith that you have. And we should be that, not because my wife says we should be.
0: Correct.
1: That. Jesus said that we should be that in his word, that we should be workmen worthy of hire.
0: Yeah.
1: Rightly dividing the word of truth.
0: Amen.
1: The Lord says to your Apostle Peter, we should always be ready to give a defense for the hope that is within us to any who would ask us. And so these are just some of the benefits, major benefits. Discipling our children is not exclusively beneficial for our children. It's actually beneficial to the parents in growth and in sanctification.
0: Amen.
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8: It's Crazy Money Day. Hi, I'm Chuck Bentley with My Money Life from Crown. Most people see tumbleweeds and think one thing. That's a nuisance. It's a dried-up plant rolling across highways, getting stuck in fences, and piling up where it's not wanted. In many parts of the country, people spend time and money to get rid of them. But one entrepreneur saw something different. Instead of seeing trash, he saw opportunity. He began collecting and selling tumbleweeds to movie studios, retailers, event planners, and businesses looking to create an authentic Western atmosphere. What many people considered worthless became a profitable business. In fact, customers were willing to pay good money for something others ignored. It's a fascinating reminder that value is often a matter of perspective. The same principle applies to our stewardship. God has a way of using things the world overlooks. Throughout Scripture, He takes what seems ordinary, insignificant, even unwanted, and uses it for extraordinary purposes. Sometimes we look at our skills, resources, or circumstances and think, there's not much value here. But stewardship begins by recognizing that everything God entrusts to us has potential when placed in His hands. The question is not whether you've been given enough, it's whether you faithfully use what you've been given, because opportunities are often hidden inside things that we overlook. Sometimes the difference between waste and wealth simply having the eyes to see value. For 5 decades, God has touched countless lives through Crown's outreach. Join the celebration with a gift of gratitude. Just go to crown.org/radio and give a gift of $50 or more to spread the multiplication of faithful stewards.
9: So would you like to catch up on what you missed on Declaration 250? 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One more time, stick with us on the public square. Some people have heard enough. I've heard enough. I've seen the logos. I saw this. I watched that. I'm tired of fireworks blowing up my neighborhood. Oh, yeah, yeah, yeah. We get all that. But there's a whole nother piece of the story you probably haven't seen yet. May I encourage you to visit the public square on YouTube or thepublicsquare.com and watch the celebration that we had on the 4th of July here in Valley City, Ohio. In tribute to the Declaration of Independence, America's founding creed. We offer it to you free of charge. We bring together two magnificent musical groups that have Emmy Awards all over the place who brought their song and their joy to help us tell a story in music. You will see a presentation of the Declaration that you will see nowhere else, and it will astound you. And you'll have an opportunity to participate in the wonderful opportunity and effort to build Declaration Hall, a tribute for the next 250 years, if the Lord tarries, on how we can make sure that we're working every day to keep the vibrant memory of the first principles of how America came together, the American Creed, as G.K. Chesterton called it, the Declaration of Independence, and it truly matters. So it's been a wonderful year of celebration. For us, it's involved over almost 3 years of work and planning and effort and publishing. And this is the parting gift, if you will, is to watch this beautiful concert from Valley City, from the American Mission Center, that was held on July 4th, 2026, the 250th birthday party for America. Please, if you haven't seen it yet, you don't want to miss it. 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
12: Hello, friends. Welcome to Bible Answers Live. Let's start with an amazing fact. In 1960, Leonid Rogonov, a young Russian surgeon, volunteered to join a Soviet Antarctic expedition as the team doctor. After a long journey, they eventually reached the remote Antarctic station thousands of miles from civilization, where the team planned to spend the several months doing research. But then, April 29, 1961, Rogonov began to experience terrible pain in his abdomen, which just kept getting worse. To his dismay, he finally realized that he was suffering from acute appendicitis, and immediate surgery was needed. The problem was that he was the only doctor at the base, and the nearest surgical facility was thousands of miles away. To make things worse, bad weather conditions made evacuation impossible. He was left with no other option but to operate on himself. With the assistance of two others, neither of whom had any medical training, Rogonov set up a makeshift operating room at the base and began a two-hour surgery on himself. Using local anesthetic and a mirror to see what he was doing, Rogonov successfully removed his appendix, and he made a full recovery. Well, friends, this story reminds me of the biblical lesson that we need to have patient endurance as well when facing trials and tribulations. The Apostle James tells us, "Blessed is the man who endures temptation, for when he has been approved, he will receive the crown of life, which the Lord has promised to those that love him." James chapter 1, verse 12. Remember, friends, that despite the trials that you might be going through today, having faith in God and trusting in His Word will see you through every trial and will lead to ultimate victory at the second coming of Christ. That's why Jesus said, "He that endures to the end, the same shall be saved." Well, friends, I want to welcome you again to Bible Answers Live. My name is Jean Ross. Pastor Doug is out this evening, but our phone lines are open. If you have a Bible-related question, we would love to hear from you tonight. Our phone line here to the studio is 800-463-7297. The number again is 800-463-7297. That'll bring you here into the studio. If you also have an email question, you can just email that to Bible Answers Live email at amazingfacts.org, and you'll be able to get your email sent to us as well. We have a free offer we want to tell you about. It is a book written here at Amazing Facts, and it is free for anyone who calls and asks. It is called Death Watch in Siberia, and it goes along with our opening fact, talking about enduring trials, and in this case, for Christ. You'll be blessed by reading this book. It's free. Just call 800-835-6747. And you can ask for offer number 114 or ask for it by name, Death Watch in Siberia. There's another way that you can get the book. Just dial #250 on your smartphone and say Bible Answers Live, and then ask for the book by name, Death Watch in Siberia. We'll be happy to send it to you. If you're outside of North America, go to the website, amazingfacts.org, and you'll be able to download a digital copy of the book, and you'll be able to read that right now. So take advantage of that wonderful free offer. I see we've got some callers waiting for their questions. But before we go to the phone lines, let's have a word of prayer. Dear Father, we are so grateful for this opportunity once again to be able to open up your word and study these very important truths from Scripture. Lord, the Bible is your book. We ask for the Holy Spirit to come and guide us, lead us all into a clearer understanding of your word. For we ask this in Jesus' name. Amen. Well, our first caller this evening, Janet Lee, is listening in New York. Janet Lee, welcome to the program. You're on Bible Answers Live.
13: Hi, Pastor Ross. How are you?
12: I'm doing well. Thanks for calling.
13: Hi. So, I'm in New York, so I'm sure you heard about the earthquake and stuff, and everyone here is pretty nervous. The people I know were Christian, and we're seeing this as signs. And I was just wondering, there's a lot of conspiracy and things like that, but I started to read the book of Jonah and listening to stories of Nineveh and seeing how Jonah was, at the beginning, everyone was saying, don't punish me because of him. And I almost feel convicted as an American with everything that's happening. I was just wondering if this is just kind of some panic or, you know, if we should be taking this a little more serious and repenting.
12: Yeah, absolutely. I think it is a sign. You know, Jesus made it clear in Matthew chapter 24, he gave us certain signs connected with the second coming. One of which was earthquakes in diverse places. Interesting that you mentioned that earthquake, but there has been an increase in the number of earthquakes around the world. If you track the last 100, even last 50 years, there's been an amazing increase in earthquakes, not only in the number of earthquakes, but also the intensity of the earthquakes. Of course, earlier, I think a week or so ago, there was a very big earthquake that struck Japan. And, you know, there's been many others that we've read about or heard about, and even closer to home, as you mentioned, right here in the U.S. So earthquakes is definitely one of the signs of the coming of Christ. It's not the only one. The Bible speaks of wars and rumors of wars, his pestilence, diseases. All of these are warning signs. But I think one of the greatest signs that Jesus gives is that when this gospel of the kingdom, he said, shall be preached unto all the world as a witness unto all nations, then the end will come. So yes, we see these things happening in the world. If anything, I think it should inspire us and motivate us as Christians to proclaim the gospel to the world. Now, that might be in your neck of the woods, in your neighborhood, to your friends, to your neighbors, to live out your faith, because this gospel is going to all the world, and then the end will come. And that's happening through technology, through media, through satellites, through the internet. The gospel is being preached to the world. So yes, the sign of Jonah is absolutely one of those signs. Could very well be the natural disasters and the earthquakes that we see in the world. Does that make sense, Janet Lee?
13: Yeah. I'm seeing it. I've just been feeling more called to tell my friends to start picking up the book. And it's a good book. It's an interesting book.
12: It is a very interesting book. It's a great book because it also illustrates the gospel. Not only is it talking about warnings of judgment, but it's also a gospel invitation. You see God's mercy for those in Nineveh and actually sending Jonah, despite his reluctance, to actually preach this warning message. A number of important lessons there. Thanks for your call. Next caller that we have is Gary, and he's listening in Illinois. Gary, welcome to Bible Answers Live.
14: Thank you. In Revelation 13, it talks of two beasts. The second beast has political and religious power like the first beast. So my question is this second beast, does it have anything to do with the Christian nationalism movement that we're seeing right now?
12: Well, yes, it does. But let me just back up a little bit and talk about these two beasts, Revelation chapter 13 you're referring to. The first beast that's described, beginning in verse 1, and it goes through until verse 10, it describes a beast that arises up out of the sea. And it talks about this beast and gives descriptions. Now, a beast in Bible prophecy represents a political power, a nation. And in this case, the first beast represents a political power, but it's unique because it's got blasphemy or blasphemes against God. So it's both a political and a religious power. It is sort of a combination of church and state. And Protestant reformers throughout history have identified this first beast of Revelation 13 as representing the rise of the papal power or the Vatican, especially during the 1260 years of papal supremacy from 538 until 1798. But there is a second beast that's referred to here coming up from the earth, and he had two horns like a lamb. This is verse 11, but he ended up speaking like a dragon. That second beast has been identified as the United States in Bible prophecy. So as the first beast was receiving what's called the deadly wound that occurred at the end of the 1260 years of papal supremacy in 1798, where the political power of the papacy was removed, another power was arising. Well, that power, of course, was the United States. It was gaining momentum. It was growing to world prominence. And the United States, different from the papal power, was based upon Protestant values, the freedom of religion, separation of church and state, which was different from that of the papal power, the Vatican. But as time goes on, it says it has two horns like a lamb, but it speaks like a dragon, meaning there is a change that takes place within the United States. And I think there's going to be a bit of a backlash, you might say, to the moral decay that we see in our society. Those who are convicted or feel like, wow, you know, we need to get America back to God. And to some degree, we agree with them because we see the sin and we see just the immorality that's taking place around us. But you can't force people to worship God. It's got to be a freedom of choice, a decision they make. However, they're going to go to an extreme. And eventually, according to Bible prophecy, certain laws will be enforced that restrict religious worship. And that sets up the mark of the beast that you read about here in the same passage. So does the religious right or the Christian coalition or the ecumenical movement that we see in the United States, does that have something to play in this? I believe so. And I think as time goes on, we'll see this even clearer. Does that make sense, Gary?
14: Well, it does really very a whole lot.
12: All right. Well, thank you for your call. You know, we do have a study guide that we'll be happy to send to anyone who wants to learn more about the United States in Bible prophecy. It is called The U.S. in Bible Prophecy. Pretty simple name. If you'd like to receive that, just call and ask. The number is 800-835-6747. Ask for the study guide. It's called The United States or The U.S. in Bible Prophecy. If you'd like to receive a digital download of that study guide, dial #250 on your smartphone, say Bible Answers Live, and say, I'd like to get the study guide, The U.S. in Bible Prophecy, and you'll be able to download that lesson right there. Next caller that we have is Henry, listening in New York. Henry, welcome to the program.
15: Yes. Hello.
12: Hi, and your question?
15: My question is, when you die, does it matter where your body goes?
12: When you die, does it matter when you... do you mean if you're buried or cremated?
15: Right. I know when Jesus Christ died, they put him in the tomb. When Lazarus died, he was with me. But like, if I die today, tomorrow, it doesn't matter where my body goes.
12: All right. Well, that's a good question. Yes. Well, first of all, in the resurrection, for the believer, you know, they're going to be resurrected to eternal life when Jesus comes the second time. We receive at the second coming of Christ, whether we are resurrected from the dead or whether we are alive and changed in a moment, in a twinkling of an eye, we receive immortal bodies, very different than the bodies that we have now. So God doesn't need anything of the leftovers of this body that we currently have in order for us to be recreated, to have our immortal bodies. So, you know, from a biblical perspective, if you look at the tradition that we see in Scripture, most people were buried. But if you're buried for a long enough time, there's not anything left but maybe some teeth and a few bones. Again, that's not something that God needs to recreate you at the second coming of Christ. There are a few examples in the Bible. I'm thinking of Jonathan. He was eventually cremated. They gathered his body and they burnt it. Of course, we believe that Jonathan will be resurrected. He loved the Lord. He was faithful. And then, of course, there were many Christian martyrs throughout the Dark Ages who faced persecution. Many of them were burned at the stake for their faith in God, for their willingness to follow the Bible. And we believe that they will also be resurrected at the second coming of Christ. So does it really matter? No, I think that's something you might want to decide. Maybe talk to your family and reach a decision. But from a biblical perspective, God doesn't need any of these bodies when he recreates us. So hopefully that helps, Henry. Thank you for your call. We've got Jamie listening in Idaho. Jamie, welcome to the program.
16: Oh, it's so good to talk to you. Thank you for taking my call.
12: You're welcome. Thanks for calling.
16: My question is about Revelation 3:10.
12: Okay.
16: Where it says, because thou hast kept the word of my patience, I also will keep thee from the hour of temptation, which shall come upon all the world to try them that dwell upon the earth. And my friend is telling me that this is belonging to the pre-trib and the rapture, because he will keep us from the hour of temptation. And so we're not going to have to worry about the tribulation, we're going to be raptured off and not worry about it. So can you explain this scripture to me?
17: Yeah, absolutely.
16: So I can explain it to her.
17: Yeah, happy to. So when you look in Revelation chapter 2 and 3, you have Christ's message to the seven churches. There's a series of sevens in the book of Revelation. Seven churches, seven seals, and seven trumpets. And each of these series of sevens represent the Christian era, starting with the time of the disciples, and it goes all the way through to those who are alive on the earth when Jesus comes the second time. And they focus on different aspects during the New Testament era. For example, the churches focus on the condition of the church during the Christian era. So the church went through different phases. The early church was pure. They were faithful to the word. Then you have the church of Smyrna. That was a persecuted church, and they were persecuted by pagan Romans, and that continued until the legalization of Christianity in 313. And then you see a compromise that begins to take place throughout the Dark Ages, all the way up until you get to the church of the Reformation, and the truths of God's word are beginning to be understood and people are studying. But then you get to the sixth church, which is the Church of Philadelphia, and that's where the verse is that you're asking about. The Church of Philadelphia represents the Christian church from about 1800, maybe a little after that, 1805, 1810. There's no hard date there. But around 1800 through to about 1850, that's roughly the time period. And for the Church of Philadelphia, it's very interesting. Jesus encourages the church, but he doesn't give any word of rebuke. Whereas the other churches, all of them except for Philadelphia and Smyrna, they receive a word of rebuke, but Philadelphia doesn't. In other words, it was a good church. It was doing the right thing. And if you look in history, in the early 1800s, there was a great revival in studying the word of God, both in the United States and around the world. The Bible was translated in more than 1,500 languages. Bible societies were established. Missionaries went out to Africa and to Asia and to the furthest parts of the world. There was a great revival. And here, this church, in the church, Jesus says, I will keep you from the hour of trial that is coming upon the whole earth. Well, it wasn't for the Church of Philadelphia to go through the final great tribulation. It's for the next church, the Church of Laodicea. We're living in the time of the Church of Laodicea today. And according to Revelation chapter 12, verse 1, it says, when Michael stands up, there'll be a time of trouble worse than the world has ever seen. But at that time, thy people shall be delivered, everyone found written in the book. So this great tribulation that the Bible speaks about is yet in the future. The church is not raptured away before the tribulation, but they are preserved through the tribulation. Just like the children of Israel, when they were in Egypt, when the 10 plagues came upon Egypt, the children of Israel, they were protected from the plagues, and they were delivered out after the plagues had done their work. So likewise, at the end of the seven last plagues, Jesus comes, and the righteous are delivered and taken to heaven. So that's the context there. If you look at the seven churches, so it's not talking, the Church of Philadelphia is not talking about a rapture time period. It's rather talking about the church in history in the early 1800s. Jamie, does that make sense?
16: And it's protecting us through that tribulation and not taking us away from it.
17: That's right. And if you look at the examples in Scripture, God always protects his people through trials. He doesn't always deliver them from trials. For example, Shadrach, Meshach, and Abednego, they went through the fiery furnace, but Jesus was with them. Daniel went through the lion's den, but you know, God protected him. So, yes, the righteous will be on the earth when the plagues are poured out, but they will be protected and delivered from those plagues. And a wonderful psalm that I think speaks of this time is Psalm 91. And if you want to read that psalm, it talks about how no plague shall come nigh their dwelling. And it's talking about the judgment that'll be coming upon the wicked at the end of time. All right, Jamie, thank you so much for your call. Great question. We've got Oscar listening in New York. Oscar, welcome to Bible Answers Live.
18: Yeah, thank you. Yes, sir. In book of Matthew speaks about the tares and the wheat.
17: Yes.
18: Now my question is this: are the tares those who say that Jesus is not divine, or who deny Jesus as God?
17: Okay. So are the tares those who deny God or say Jesus is not God? Yes, that could definitely be part of it. Really, what's being described here is two groups of people. You have those who are the wheat, and you have those who are the tares. The wheat represents those who are true to God, those who are faithful, those who follow the teachings of the Bible, those are surrendered to him. They are considered the wheat. But there are tares. And tares could include those who claim to be Christians. But as you said, they don't follow with their complete heart. They're not fully surrendered. But out of convenience, they might consider themselves a Christian. They might even go to church. But their heart is not right with God. They would be considered a tare. And then if you read on in the parable, it says, the time will come where God will separate the wheat from the tares. The wheat is gathered and placed in the barn, but the tares are gathered and thrown in the fire. And then Jesus says, that's the way it's going to be at the end of the earth. He'll send his angels and they'll gather the righteous from the earth, but the wicked will be destroyed with the glory or the fire of God at the second coming of Christ. So there's a lot of categories that could make up the tares. It's anybody who denies the truth of Jesus, but also refuses to follow the Bible or the teachings of Christ or his law. That would also fall into that category of the tares. You know, we do have a study guide that talks about the second coming of Christ and gives a little more information about this separation between the wheat and the tares. We'll be happy to send that to anyone who calls and asks. It is called Ultimate Deliverance, and it's about the second coming of Christ. We'll be happy to send that to anyone who calls and asks. Again, that study guide is called Ultimate Deliverance. The number to call is 800-835-6747. As for the study guide, Ultimate Deliverance, you can also dial #250 and just say Bible Answers Live and ask for that study guide by name, Ultimate Deliverance. We'll be able to send you a digital download. Thank you, Oscar. We've got Charlene listening in the Virgin Islands. Charlene, welcome to the program.
19: Hey, good evening.
17: Hi.
19: All right. My question is, the little black cloud that Elisha saw on Mount Carmel in his fight with Ahab and the priests, that was a sign that rain was on its way to end that three-year drought. But was it also the chariot of angels coming to pick up Elijah in the same way that the little cloud is a sign of the Son of Man coming in Matthew 24?
17: Yes. Well, there's kind of a connection between that. So the small cloud, now just to give the context of the story, you have the showdown between Elijah, the true prophet, and you have Ahab and the prophets of Baal, and the people were invited to Mount Carmel. And at first, Elijah said, well, you know, you offer your sacrifices to Baal, and the God that answers with fire, you know, we'll know he's the true God. And of course, all day long, they try to get Baal to pour down fire. But of course, Baal is a false god. Nothing happens. Finally, Elijah rebuilds the altar that had been broken down. He places the sacrifice, the wood, water is poured on the altar. Elijah prays the simple prayer. Fire comes down and devours the fire. Those false prophets are put to death. And then there was a 3.5-year drought leading up to the showdown on Mount Carmel. Then Elijah goes and he prays because they need rain. And he prays 7 times. And finally, a small black cloud is seen on the Mediterranean and is making its way towards the land of Israel. And that is a sign that an abundance of rain is coming. And so Elijah runs down and he tells Ahab, you've got to get to the city. He actually runs in front of the chariot and there is a massive downpour of rain that, you know, just breaks the drought that was in Israel. Now, is there significance to that small black cloud and the rain? Yes. In the Bible, the outpouring of the Holy Spirit is called the rain. The former rain, it occurred at Pentecost when the Holy Spirit came upon the disciples, and they were empowered to take the gospel to the then known world. But there is another outpouring of the Holy Spirit just before the close of probation. Again, calling people to repentance, restoring true worship, a special outpouring of the Holy Spirit. It's described in Revelation chapter 18 as an angel that comes down from heaven and the earth is illuminated with his glory. And he cries with a loud voice, Babylon, he's fallen, he's fallen. And God will pour out his spirit upon his people. There will be a great revival amongst God's people, but it'll also awaken persecution against them. That is the last proclamation of the gospel just before probation closes. The 7 last plagues fall, and then Jesus comes to deliver them. So Elijah proclaims an abundance of rain. He then faces persecution by Jezebel. He flees out into the wilderness, but God sustains him. His faith is tested, and then he is delivered. He is taken to heaven without seeing death. That is a parallel of the experience of God's people in the last days. They receive the latter rain. They proclaim God's last warning message. Yes, persecution comes. Probation closes. Their faith is tested. But God delivers them, and they are translated to heaven without seeing death, those who are alive at that point. So yes, a definite parallel in those two stories. Does that make sense, Charlene?
19: Yes.
17: All right. Let's see. We got Cedric listening in Florida. Cedric, welcome to the program.
20: Thank you, Brother Russ. How are you doing today?
17: I'm doing well, thank you.
20: So, my question for you, my brother, is regarding to Matthew 27, verses 24 and 25.
17: Okay. Let me read it for those who are listening and then ask the question about it. Matthew 27, beginning verse 24, it says, when Pilate saw that he could not prevail at all, but rather that a tumult was raising, he took water, he washed his hands before the multitude, saying, I am innocent of the blood of this just person. You see to it. And all the people answered and said, his blood be on us and our children. All right, and your question on that?
20: Should we be careful what we pray for?
17: Well, yeah, we do want to be careful of what we pray.

0: and many more were taken as slaves back to Rome and scattered throughout the Roman Empire. So it was a terrible thing. Now, why did all those bad things happen to them? Well, if you reject God's protection, you're left at the control of God's enemy, the devil. And the devil hates God's people. And so when they rejected Jesus as their Messiah, remember when Jesus looked over Jerusalem, he wept. He said, "Oh, Jerusalem, Jerusalem, thou that kills the prophets and those that are sent unto you, I have longed to gather you together, even as a hen gathers her chicks under her wings, but you would not come." As a result of them rejecting Jesus, God's protection was withdrawn, and the Romans came upon them, and that verse was very literally fulfilled in the destruction of Jerusalem in 70 AD. And of course, throughout history, throughout the last 2,000 years, it seems as though the Jewish people have faced all kinds of persecution and trials. Now, that doesn't mean that individual Jews, of course, they can't be saved. Individual, doesn't matter whether you're a Jew or a Gentile, if you receive Jesus, you're part of Abraham's seed and you are saved. But as a nation, as a people, they have faced lots of persecution over the past 2,000 years. Friends, we're taking a short break, but we'll be back with more Bible questions.
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4: Extend my deepest condolences to the victims and families.
5: An increasing concern about radioactive exposure of members of the public.
2: Millions of people believe that planet Earth is on the verge of some apocalypse that will plunge the world's cities into chaos. 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In my new book, Heading for the Hills, A Beginner's Guide to Country Living, I do my best to provide a biblical balance. 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This book has some very valuable information for anybody that's ever considering country living.
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2: Every year, 40,000 souls in North America end their own lives. 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
0: Hello, friends. Welcome back. This is Pastor John Ross. Pastor Doug is out of town this evening, but this is a live interactive

0: 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And so we welcome your Bible questions. If you'd like to call into the program this evening, the number is 800-463-7297. 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Or just remember, 800-GOD-SAYS. That'll bring you here to the studio. I'm also going to give you another number. That is the free resource phone line. And we'll be giving out a number of valuable resources to help you in your study of the Word of God. 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We're going to go to the phone lines. Our next caller is Larry, listening in Michigan. Larry, you're on the air. 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
0: Hi, thanks for calling.
1: I got a couple of scriptures, if you could read them for people who might be driving, but it's Matthew 24, 16 through 18, and 1 Kings 17, 2 through 6.
0: All right, let me look at Matthew 24, 16 here. You say 16 to 18?
1: Yes.
0: Okay. Jesus speaking, he says, "Then let those who are in Judea flee to the mountains. Let him who is on the housetop not go down to take anything out of his house. And let him who is in the field not go back to get his clothes." All right. And what was the other verse?
1: 1 Kings chapter 17, verses 2 to 6.
0: 1 Kings chapter 17, verse 2, it says, "Then the word of the Lord came to him, saying, 'Get away from here and turn eastward and hide by the brook Cherith, which flows into the Jordan. And it will be that you shall drink from the brook, and I have commanded the ravens to feed you there.' So he went and did according to the word of the Lord, for he went and stayed by the brook Cherith, which flowed into the Jordan. And the ravens brought him bread and meat in the morning, bread and meat in the evening, and he drank from the brook." Okay. And your question about that?
1: We know flesh is actually the fruit, not meat. But
0: right.
1: My question is the Lord going to take care of us like that too, then, when we have to flee?
0: Yes.
1: Because like, I know, because yes. The Israelites didn't have to worry about changing their clothes, shoes.
0: Right. When the children of Israel were delivered and taken from Egypt to the promised land, throughout their wilderness wanderings, God provided for them both food, manna, and he also provided for them all their water. It spoke about water coming from a rock. And here you find God taking care of his prophet Elijah when he had to flee out, when there was this terrible drought and he was being persecuted by Ahab and Jezebel. God provided for him. So likewise at the end of time, God is going to provide for his people. The Bible says that your bread and water shall be sure, meaning that God will provide your needs. Doesn't mean that you're going to, you know, have a 10-course meal every day, but your bread and your water will be sure. God will provide and take care of his people. And, you know, I'd rather be in the mountains in a desolate region with bread and water and with the blessing and the hope of the second coming than living in a palace surrounded by all the dainties and then receive the seven last plagues and end up losing your eternal life. So a little with God's blessing is much better than a lot without God's blessing. So, yes, God promises to provide and take care of us in that time of trouble. Does that help, Larry?
1: Yes, it does.
0: Okay, thank you. You know, I mentioned a psalm a little earlier that is good to read. Psalm 91, I think, describes the experience of God's people during the plagues when they are poured out and how God will provide for them and take care of them. It's another wonderful promise in Scripture. Our next caller is Kim, listening in Iowa. Kim, welcome to the program. You got a question?
2: I do have a question. I'm not quite sure how to phrase this. I was just wondering if it's biblical or not to bring your pets into the sanctuary for your worship service.
0: All right. Is it okay to bring...
2: This is happening at...
0: At your church.
2: Yep.
0: Now, you're talking about like dogs, I guess, bringing a pet dog to church. Well, you know, I think in the case of a service animal, you know, if a person is blind and they need a service animal to guide them when they come to church, usually those dogs are very well trained. They've been trained to be in public places. They behave, they quiet, they will sit beside the person, and they serve a very specific purpose, that of guiding a person that has a disability, in this case, somebody that is blind. But just to bring dogs and cats and birds into the sanctuary just for the sake of bringing them to church, I think we want to be careful. First of all, the church is a holy place, and we want to treat it with reverence. We don't want to be running around in the church. We've got to tell the children, don't run in the sanctuary. This is a holy place. We usually dress up when we go to church because we are entering into the presence of God. It's an act of worship. We don't talk loudly in the church. We talk quietly and we talk reverently because we are aware of God's presence. So taking all that into consideration, we probably don't want anything in the church that is going to distract from the reason why we are there, that of worship. And to bring a pet to church or a dog or some animal that might bark or others will see it or children will be distracted by it, I don't think it's a good practice. Now, if you're doing a children's story and you're illustrating the children's story and you bring a little baby chick in and, you know, you show the children the chick and you talk about the animal or so on, but then you take it out, that's probably fine. But on a regular basis to bring your pets to church, I would discourage that. I know sometimes folks are very attached to the animals and they want to take them everywhere. But when it comes to church, I would say, you know, leave them for a couple of hours at home or in a safe place where they're taken care of. That way you're not a distraction to other people that come to church. Does that help, Kim?
2: Yeah, it does. Thank you so much. I appreciate it.
0: All right. Thanks for your call. Our next caller that we have is Lynn listening in Arizona. Let's see. Lynn, welcome to the program.
3: Yes, thank you. Hi there, Pastor John.
0: Hi. Thanks for calling.
3: Listen, this, a lot of people may not even observe this, but back in when I was younger, and I'm 67 now. And when I was younger, like in my 20s, and I went to church with my family. We were dedicated Christians. But make a long story short, on Easter, they celebrated 3 days, you know, Friday, Saturday, Sunday, and he rose on Monday. Because a lot of businesses, I remember, even when I was 20 and younger, would close on Easter Monday. Mm-hmm. And my dad had an insurance agency, and he closed on Good Friday and Easter Monday for several years.
0: Okay.
3: And what do you say about that?
0: Yeah, if you look at the, you know, the Easter weekend or the Passover, if you look at the biblical record, of course, Jesus died on Friday. He died about 3 in the afternoon. And he was then placed in, or he was on the cross, and he said right around 3 o'clock, I think closer, a little after that, Christ died. Then he was placed in the tomb. He was there Friday evening. He was there all day Saturday, and then he rose early Sunday morning. So, you know, that's the biblical account, and you can, of course, read that in the Gospels. It makes it pretty clear. Now, what we call Easter today doesn't exactly fall on those same days because, you know, dates in the calendar move from day to day, just like your birthday. It moves. The 25th of December moves throughout the week if it's based on a date on the calendar. But, you know, the medieval church was the first to kind of select a weekend close to the Passover and say, all right, we're going to celebrate Easter on this weekend. And they came up with the idea of something special on Sunday. Now, it's probably okay to talk about the resurrection, absolutely, and the death of Christ. That is important. But nowhere in the Bible does it tell us to make those days holy days. The only day holy within that weekend was the seventh-day Sabbath, but that came because of the Ten Commandments. But Friday is not a holy day. Neither is Sunday a holy day, nor Monday if, you know, your calendar, first day of the week starts on Monday. But to remember the death, burial, and resurrection of Christ around the Passover, around Easter time, there's nothing wrong with that. So, yeah, if you're going to follow the Bible, Jesus rose on Sunday morning, early in the morning, as the Bible says. Hope that helps, Lynn. Next caller that we have is Robert, listening in Washington. Robert, welcome to the program.
4: Hello, Pastor Ross.
0: Yeah, welcome.
4: Thank you. Good to be able to talk to you.
0: Yeah. And your question?
4: I was interested in knowing about Revelation 10 and 11. I know Revelation is a specialty of yours. I guess I wanted to focus on verse 11, although you might have to explain verse 10, though.
0: Okay.
4: I was interested in what it means by you must prophesy again about many people, nations, tongues, kings.
0: Okay, great.
4: You might need to talk about verse 10, too.
0: Sure, I'll be happy to. Yeah, let me give the background. Thanks for the question. I do like the book of Revelation. It's one of my favorites. Revelation chapter 10, you find at the beginning of the chapter an angel coming down from heaven. The angel represents a messenger or a heaven-brought message. And he has a little book that's open in his hand, and he sets his one foot upon the earth and his other foot upon the sea. And then he lifts his hand towards heaven and swears by him who lives forever and ever, who created the heavens and the things that are there in the earth and the things that are therein, the sea and the things that are therein, that there should be time no longer. But at the sounding of the seventh trumpet, when the angel begins to sound, then the mystery of God will be revealed. Now, the whole chapter, Revelation chapter 10, is a description of a great Advent awakening that began in the early 1800s, but really culminated around 1843, 1844, when people began to study the little book of the prophet Daniel in the Old Testament. And based upon their study of the little book of Daniel, in particular Daniel 8:14, they read about something called 2,300 day prophecy. Now, one prophetic day equals one literal year, and 2,300 days is literally 2,300 years. They also found in Daniel chapter 9 that the starting point of the 2,300 years was with the decree to restore and rebuild Jerusalem, which went into effect in 457 BC, 457 BC. And so they just did the math, and based upon the calculation, that time period would end 1844, 1843, they initially thought, but further calculations, they realized 1844. Well, they thought that the cleansing of the sanctuary that was spoken of in Daniel chapter 8, verse 14, was the cleansing of the earth by fire at the second coming of Christ. So they thought Jesus was going to come. And of course, this led to a great religious awakening. That's why when you read on in Revelation chapter 10, John is told to take the little book out of the angel's hand, which represents the book of Daniel, to eat it up. It would be sweet in his mouth, but it would make his stomach bitter. To eat the book means to study it, to receive it. Jeremiah 15:16 says, "Thy words were found, and I did eat them, and they were unto me the joy and the rejoicing of my heart." So to eat the book means to study it, means to receive it. But then after they had that sweet hope of the soon coming of Christ, when Jesus didn't come as they had expected, they were bitterly disappointed. It was only then that they began to realize that the cleansing of the sanctuary wasn't Jesus coming back to the earth, but rather that Christ was doing his final cleansing work taking place in heaven called the judgment, the pre-Advent judgment, when a cleansing work was to take place on the earth, the cleansing of the heart from sin, the cleansing of the church from error, the proclamation of the truths of Scripture. That's why you find in verse 11 of Revelation chapter 10, after the book is eaten, then the message is given to John, and John's playing the part of these early Advent believers. You must prophesy again. So they began to realize that their mission wasn't over. It had scarcely begun. What was it that they were to prophesy? Well, you look in Revelation chapter 14, beginning verse 6, you have what we call the three angels' messages, the everlasting gospel that is to go to every nation, kindred, tongue, and people, saying with a loud voice, "Fear God, give glory to him. The hour of his judgment has come." That ties in with what we read in Daniel. And then, of course, it talks about Babylon is fallen. We need to worship the Creator. Babylon is fallen, and warns about the beast's power and its mark. So, yes, Revelation chapter 10 is a great study. I just kind of flew through it, but that gives you the context. So it met its fulfillment around 1843, 1844, more specifically, if you want a date for Revelation chapter 10. Robert, does that help?
4: Yeah, thank you. That makes a lot of sense.
0: All right. Thanks for calling. Next caller that we have, Ava Joe in Georgia. Ava Joe, welcome to the program.
5: Hi, good evening, Pastor Ross. How are you?
0: I'm good. Thanks for calling.
5: Thank you for having me. I've been listening to you guys, and I really appreciate everything that Amazing Facts does for the entire world. But my question is, for those that are taken with God, when Jesus first comes, I know that the wicked will perish, but will they be resurrected for this second judgment, or do they just remain perished?
0: All right. Now, are you talking about the righteous when Jesus comes the second time? They are resurrected and taken to heaven, or are you talking about a special resurrection?
5: The judgment of damnation.
0: Okay. All right. Yes. Let me give you the context. So the Bible tells us that when Jesus comes the second time, you've got three categories of people. You've got the dead, you've got the dead righteous, and you've got the dead unrighteous in their graves, and you've got the living righteous, and you've got the living wicked. So maybe four categories. So when Jesus comes the second time, the living righteous will be changed in a moment, in a twinkling of an eye. They'll be caught up to meet Jesus in the air. The graves of the righteous dead will be opened, and they will be resurrected with their immortal bodies. Together with the living righteous, they will meet Jesus in the air. And then the wicked dead who are in their graves, they remain in their graves. But the wicked who are alive when Jesus comes a second time, they are destroyed with the brightness of Christ's coming. So you have the righteous with Jesus in the air, and you have the wicked all destroyed on earth. Then the righteous go to heaven for 1,000 years, according to Revelation chapter 20. It talks about the millennium, 1,000-year reign with Christ, and the righteous will be with Jesus in heaven. At the end of the 1,000 years, the New Jerusalem, Revelation chapter 21, the New Jerusalem comes down from God out of heaven, and it's at that point that Jesus sets his feet on the Mount of Olives, and it opens up and forms a great valley. That's Zechariah that talks about that. The New Jerusalem comes to rest, and then all the wicked are resurrected. Revelation chapter 20 calls this the second resurrection. So the righteous are resurrected at the first resurrection at the beginning of the 1,000 years, and the wicked are resurrected at the end of the 1,000 years, called the second resurrection. That's what we call the great white throne judgment, Revelation chapter 20. And then at the end of that judgment, the wicked mount their attack upon the New Jerusalem. Fire comes down and devours them. That is the final destruction of the wicked, otherwise known as the lake of fire. It is where the wicked and the earth is cleansed from sin, and then Jesus makes a new heavens and a new earth. So that's kind of the breakdown of the first resurrection and the second resurrection. Does that make sense?
5: Yes. Thank you so very much.
0: All right. You're welcome. You know, we do have a study guide that talks about the 1,000 years. It's called 1,000 Years of Peace. And anyone wanting to learn more about this, you read about it in Revelation chapter 20. The number to call for that is 800-835-6747. And you can ask for that study guide. It's called 1,000 Years of Peace. The number again is 800-835-6747. Or you can dial #250 on your smartphone and just say Bible Answers Live and ask for it by name, 1,000 Years of Peace. We've got James listening in Michigan, Detroit, Michigan. James, welcome to Bible Answers Live.
6: Hello, Pastor Ross. How are you? And thank you for taking my call.
0: Doing well. Thanks for calling.
6: Good. My question is, was Satan cast out of heaven before the earth was created or after the earth was created?
0: Okay. The war in heaven that you read about in Revelation chapter 12, it says there was, let me just read it. It's right here. Revelation 12, verse 7, it says, and war broke out in heaven. Michael and his angels fought with the dragon and his angels fought. So this war in heaven between Michael is the prophetic name of Jesus. We're not saying Jesus is an angel. Michael just simply means, refers to Jesus in the prophetic sense. So Jesus and his angels fought with the dragon, or Satan and his angels. So one third of the angels joined Satan in his rebellion against God. We know that from Revelation chapter 12. But eventually the devil was cast out of heaven, and he sort of went around the universe looking for a place that he could kind of establish as his headquarters in his rebellion against God. Right around that time, and the Bible doesn't tell us how much time passed between the war in heaven and the creation of earth. It probably wasn't too long. But after the devil and his angels are cast out of heaven, then God creates planet earth. And the devil looks, and here's Adam and Eve, and he thinks, wow, if I can only get them to side with me, then I can make the earth my headquarters. And that's when he came, and he appeared as a serpent in the Garden of Eden. Of course, you know the story. He was able to deceive Adam and Eve to trust or distrust God, disobey God, and to believe him. They were deceived. Of course, that opened up the floodgates of sorrow and death. But God did not abandon mankind. Of course, the plan of redemption also began through the sacrificing of the Lamb, which ultimately pointed to Jesus that would take away the sins of the world. So yes, Satan is cast out of heaven before creation. We don't know how much time elapsed, but then he was able to come and deceive Adam and Eve. Does that help, James?
6: Yes, thank you so much. That answered my question. I appreciate the call, and thank you for amazing facts.
0: Oh, you're welcome. Thanks for calling. Next caller that we have, let's see, Glenn in Ohio. Glenn, welcome to the program.
7: Good evening, sir. Thanks for taking my call.
0: Absolutely.
7: You know, as a young lad, I learned a lesson. That is, when reading the Bible, if it seems to run into a conflict, I need to remember that I don't understand. That's the answer to the conflict, because there are no conflicts in the Bible.
0: Right. We've got to study further.
7: But in reading Genesis 6,
0: yes.
7: 6, there seems to be a conflict. And I'm just interested in an explanation from the something that questions the omniscience of God.
0: Let me read the verse and then let's talk about it. It says, and the Lord was sorry that he had made man on the earth, and he was grieved in his heart. So your question is...
7: He repented.
0: He repented, yes. There's different words that are sometimes used. I'm reading from the New King James. If you read the King James, it says that God repented. The idea there meaning that he was sorrowful or he was pained. The word repentance, again, depending upon the context where it's used, it's not that God repented from anything that he did wrong because God's perfect. But pain came to the heart of God. He was sorry when he saw the way man was treating man. As the Bible says, violence filled the earth and every imagination of the heart was evil continually. And God was pained. He was sorry about what had happened on the earth. So it's not a regret.
7: But he knew that was coming.
0: He did. God knows the end from the beginning, and yet he still allowed it. And why did he allow it? Because God respects freedom of choice. I mean, he knew that when he created Adam and Eve, that they would eventually rebel and that it would cost the very life of his son, that Jesus would have to die. And yet God still continued to create man. So freedom is very important to God. And why is freedom so important? Because God can't accept worship that is not freely given. God can't accept love that is forced. It has to be freely given. We have to choose. But there's a risk. If you love someone and you give them freedom to choose, there's a risk that they're not always going to do what you want them to do. So even though God knew that would happen, he still allowed freedom, allowed them to make their choice, but then he pledged himself to provide a way of salvation so that we could live forever.
7: It says a lot about free will.
0: It's very important.
7: And I'd like to call another time and ask you something about free will.
0: Yeah, absolutely.
7: And the reality and the truth and the wonderfulness of God. I agree with you, sir. Thanks for the explanation.
0: Thank you for calling, Glenn. We appreciate it. All right, next caller that we have is Daryl listening in Canada. Daryl, welcome to the program.
8: Thank you, Pastor.
0: Yeah, thanks for calling.
8: I have a grandson, 5 and 6, and then two twin girls due in July.
0: Oh, congratulations.
8: Thank you. My question is, how will God, like if Jesus was to return today, how would God deal with the resurrected bodies of the babies, born and unborn?
0: Okay. Well, I think all of the children that'll be resurrected or maybe that'll be alive at the second coming of Christ, they along with the adults will receive glorified bodies. However, they will receive glorified baby bodies, you might say, or glorified teenager bodies, or wherever they are in life. So if it is a baby, and the baby receives a glorified baby body, whatever that is, of course we don't know, but the child will grow up. Isaiah says that they shall grow up as calves in the stall. And it talks about children that are playing in the streets, playing with the animals. So there will be children in heaven. They'll probably grow a little bit slower than they grow here on the earth, but eventually children will grow up. So it'll be kind of neat to see how these children grow up in heaven as they learn in a perfect environment, the presence of God, the presence of the angels, perfect love. If ever you could choose where you want to grow up, you'd want to grow up in heaven. So yes, God is going to take care of the babies, the children, those who are resurrected when he comes again. You know, we do have a book that we'll be happy to send anyone. Talking about heaven, it says, Heaven, Is It For Real? That is a free gift. We'll send it to anyone who calls and asks. The number is 800-835-6747. That is our resource phone line. You can just ask for the book, Heaven, Is It For Real? You can dial #250 on your smartphone and say Bible Answers Live, and then ask for that book, Heaven, Is It For Real? Time for one more caller before we take a break. Angela, we got just about a minute. What is your question? Angela from New York.
9: Yes. Okay. So my question is, I believe that Jesus Christ is my Lord and Savior. But my question is, why isn't he in the Old Testament, but he's in the New Testament?
0: Okay, good question. Well, Jesus is in the Old Testament. He is all over the Old Testament. He is sometimes referred to as the angel of the Lord, the messenger. The word angel means messenger. It was Jesus in the pillar of fire that led the children of Israel. It was Jesus in the type of the sacrifices, the lamb, in the priests, in the whole service. It was Christ that was leading his people. And so, yes, Jesus is in the Old Testament. Matter of fact, all of the Old Testament prophecies point to Jesus. Of course, Jesus appeared to Moses at the burning bush, and he gave himself the name I Am. That's why Jesus, when he's in the earth, he said to the religious leaders, before Abraham was, I Am. He used that very same name that was used at the burning bush. So yes, Jesus is in the Old Testament in all different places. Well, those of you who are listening on satellite radio, we are going to say goodbye as we're going off satellite radio just a little earlier before the rest of the stations. For those of you listening on land-based stations, watching on AFTV, we'll be right back.
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0: 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That's balquestions@amazingfacts.org. All right, Johnny's asking the question, does the principle of tithe apply to gifts received? Well, it depends. The principle that we find in the Bible is that we are to tithe on our increase. So if we receive a gift, an unexpected gift, and we want to thank the Lord for that gift, it's appropriate. Now, that doesn't always mean if it's a tangible thing that somebody gives you, because you can't tithe on that, a car or whatever it is you might receive. You might wish to give a special offering at church, a love offering in recognition of the gift that God has given. If it's money that somebody has given you, yes, you are able to tithe on that. So pray for the Spirit to lead you, but it's always a good thing to recognize God as being the true giver of all things and return your tithes to Him. All right, Sari's asking, is it true that the Ten Commandments are written on sapphire stone? Well, the Bible doesn't tell us for sure what type of stone was used upon which the Ten Commandments are written. We do know in the Bible that blue, the color blue, is often associated with God's law. The priests were told to make a hem of blue at the border of their robes, and that was to remind them of the law of God. When they washed their hands and they washed their feet, they would see that blue, and it would remind them about obedience. So blue is often associated with the law of God. Was the Ten Commandments written on a sapphire stone? Possibly. The Bible's not absolutely clear on that. I think one day we will know, and that will become true. All right, next question that we have is, the Bible says the wages of sin is death. Is it talking about the first or the second death? When the Bible says the wages of sin is death, it's talking about the second death. Now, the first death is the death that we die now. For the believer, death is described as a sleep in the Bible. And when Jesus comes, the righteous are going to be awakened from that sleep. That's why Jesus said with reference to Lazarus, our friend Lazarus sleepeth, when he was actually dead. Now, true death, as the Bible describes, is the death that the wicked experience at the end of the 1,000 years. There is no hope of resurrection. They are forever separated. There is a judgment associated with that final second death. So that is the ultimate reward for sin. That is the wages of sin, which is death. Friends, thank you so much for joining us here at Bible Answers Live. Look forward to talking some more next week. God bless.
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5: Thank you, Ron. Thank you, friends, for joining us on this week's program. Brett Campbell, CEO, President of Trans World Radio Canada, joins us. 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We better get started. Here comes Bonnie Saylor with this week's devotional.
6: If I'm forgiven, why do I still struggle? I'm Bonnie Saylor with Reset. Tim had smoked pot daily for years, but when he surrendered his life to Jesus's control, the addiction vanished. His friend Roy struggles with a terrible temper. Why, Roy anguished, doesn't God take that away from me like he did Tim's addiction? Even after spending time praying in the morning, by afternoon, Roy was still Roy, impatient at work and losing it in traffic. God works differently in each of us. For some, he brings immediate freedom, and for others, he shapes us over time. Scripture explains that the Holy Spirit makes us more and more like him as we are changed into his glorious image. Notice it says, as we are changed. Think of stepping inside from the bitter cold. No one tells your hands to warm up. Warmth works slowly. As we stay close to Jesus, our desires begin to shift. Old patterns loosen. We start to want what leads to life. Not perfectly, not instantly, but truly. One leader of early Jesus followers was honest about the process. He said, I want to do what is right, but I don't do it. Who will free me from this life that is dominated by sin? But then he answers, thank God, the answer is in Jesus Christ, our Lord. He declared confidence that God would finish what he started. That's our hope as we struggle with sin. Are you thinking, I should be further along by now? Remember, slow growth is real growth. Stay close to Jesus. Stay open to his loving correction. The one who welcomed you home is also committed to making you new. I'm Bonnie Saylor. Ready to grow your faith? Discover practical tools and more at guidelines.org.
5: Well, friends, every month here on the Mission Compass, we get a visit from Dr. Sam Ebersole, Director of Training for the Global News Alliance, because we want you to be trained and equipped to tell God's story. Sam, always appreciate your visits.
7: Thank you, Tim. It's always great to be here.
5: Before we get to the training, I always appreciate, too, that you give us a quick story, an example of what someone could do with their cell phone from somewhere around the world, something that's posted there on the GNA.news website, one of the stories. Where are you taking this to his time? Some far-flung country around the world, Cambodia, Malawi?
7: The Americas.
5: Oh, okay. Very
7: exotic.
5: The
7: Americas are hosting. Yeah. Everyone probably knows that the Americas, Canada, U.S., and Mexico are hosting the World Cup this year.
5: Right.
7: And all of the interest, I think there were over 5 billion viewers of the World Cup. The last time, 4 years ago, was it Qatar, wherever it was, 2022. They expect that many or more this year. And I'll be honest, there has been a lot of interest in FIFA World Cup amongst my peers, which, you know, is a little surprising because it's not normally such a big deal, but it's a big deal. It's a big deal around the world. But in the Americas, where we're hosting the games, somebody got the brilliant idea at Crew. Let's invite people to have watch parties and invite their friends and then watch the games and then use it as an opportunity to minister. You know, what you try to do with Galcom, with broadcasting and media, and what we do with GNA, telling stories about what God's doing, it's all about getting people involved in the process of sharing the gospel, right? I mean, we're so much more powerful working together than we are trying to work individually. So uniting people around this shared interest in soccer to talk about the things that are much more important than a game, right?
5: Absolutely, yeah. What a great opportunity. And soccer's neutral. I mean, well, maybe if your neighbor is, you know, from Spain and you're from Portugal, you might have some issues. But we had Jesse Bradley back on the program here on the Mission Compass back in March, trying to encourage our friends, our listeners, to host one of those watch parties. Just watch for a flag on the back of somebody's car and you know, they're watching the game, invite them over. So you caught up with Jesse and the team at Victory Beyond the Cup as well?
7: We did. We have a short interview with Jesse in here. And then, you know, there have been some standout moments too in terms of Christian witness by soccer mm-hmm. players as well. So there's a brief soundbite, I believe, from a player from the USA team, Mark McKenzie, who's kind of been a chaplain for the team and leader. But you're seeing teams come out on the field and praying
5: yeah.
7: together. And there is really some shared interest in the much more important issue of kingdom living and the most important, if you will, game that we all play, the game of life and eternal life, you know? So, that's what this first piece is about.
5: All right, let's watch.
8: As World Cup fever sweeps across the globe, thousands of churches across many nations are taking the opportunity of this major sporting event to reach out to their communities, including a Grace Community Church in the Seattle area. Hosted an evangelistic watch party for the USA v Paraguay game. The pastor is former professional soccer player Jesse Bradley, who's part of a World Cup outreach campaign called Victory Beyond the Cup.
9: We provide free physical kits, and that includes watch party supplies and resources, a prayer book, bracelets, a ball, and then also digital kits. We train people how to share their faith, how to tell the story of Jesus in the gospel.
8: As well as these resources, they're also producing regular podcasts that feature the testimonies of Christian players, including with Mark McKenzie from the USA team.
10: I am the vessel for him. And when I go and represent the national team, I'm representing just myself. I'm representing him first and foremost, representing my family and loved ones, and who have sacrificed so much to help me get to where I am today.
8: And Victory Beyond the Cup has already distributed 45,000 watch party kits. Peter Wooding reporting for the Global News Alliance.
5: 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We put it up on YouTube on the Monday after it goes out over the radio. 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And friends, I'd be interested. 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Just twhitehead@galcom.org or just galcom@galcom.org. Let us know. Let us know if you participated in the Great Commission, leveraging this great soccer event. But another thing you can take advantages of is using your cell phone as a mission tool. Sam, do you have some advice for us? How can we participate as cell phone reporters, cell phone evangelists.
7: Right. Well, there's certain kinds of things that cell phones do so well, and they're so unobtrusive and so they don't draw attention to themselves. So if you're at a watch party and you get your phone out and shoot some shots of the room full of people and the screen and all of that, you know, no one's going to look at you funny because, you know, everyone does it, right? We are all having our phone out, taking pictures, taking videos. So one of the great things about smartphone journalism that we practice here at GNA is you're really able to tell stories quite easily. And I'm not saying that you don't have to be concerned about people's privacy and concern for people who might not want to be in a story. But if you're in a public place and you want to record video of something that's happening in a public place, you know, it's so easy to do with your smartphone. You just take it out of your pocket, you turn it on, you point it. And we like people to hold it horizontal instead of vertical, unless, you know, maybe we'll get into sharing our stories on TikTok one of these days. I don't know. But if we do it, then we'll be interested in vertical content. But for the most part, we're interested in horizontal content. But yeah, the smartphone is just so capable for recording high quality audio and video these days. And if you want to be involved in producing content, producing stories, we have training online we can connect you with and help you get to the point where you're comfortable and confident using your phone to record what's happening in your church, in your community, in your country.
5: Yeah. I have seen all sorts of cell phone videos of people from all over the world. The guys from Norway out in Times Square, row, row, you know, the Scottish with their bagpipes on Miami Beach. We've seen all the video. It's being watched by billions of people. Why not use this tool for the gospel? Go to gna.news. Very easy to find the training. I've even downloaded a little editor for my phone. Sam, I haven't submitted anything to GNA. I'm a radio guy. So I'm, you know, a little, like you said, maybe you will get to the point where I feel comfortable. But friends, there's things that God is doing around you and your life and your church. Share it with others. gna.news. Sam, always appreciate your visits.
7: Well, always great to be here, Tim. Thank you so much.
5: Well, friends, back in, the mid-1980s, the world's largest Christian radio ministries, HCJB, Far East Broadcasting, ELWA, Transworld Radio, started to collaborate together to cover the whole world with Christian radio. And that's how Galcom was born. 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And I'm delighted to have the still fairly freshly new, brand new, maybe not brand new, a little more than a year, director of Transworld Radio Canada here, Brett Campbell, president and CEO of Transworld Radio Canada, to share what God is doing through the ministry and get caught up. Brent, great to have you here in our offices in Galcom.
11: Yeah, thanks, Tim. It's great.
5: Yeah, it's good. Thank you for coming all this way. It's give you a bit of the tour and and we're going to talk shop. How do we reach more people with the gospel through radio? Yeah. But I understand as part of your orientation, you've been on the road a lot this last year or so.
11: Yeah, four different countries, across Canada, excitedly meeting new donors, partners, missionaries. Yeah, it's been a whirlwind. Yeah, it's been just shy of a year and a half.
5: As you get connected with the international family of TWR ministries, you know, every kind of country has its kind of own entity, partnerships and so on. How would you say things are in the overall world? Is it things are growing? It's changing? It more dynamic? What's going on with TWR?
11: Yeah, well, I can say it's been definitely a change of season. You know, some of these missionaries and partner leaders and people, whether they be in North America or around the world, they're getting older. You know, some I've met people that have been working in hard and kind of crazy hidden places for 40, 50 years. And they're talking about retirement. And the big prayer is, Lord, bring the next leader, bring the next person that you have called. And so whether it be in Latin America or just outside of Russia, in Tatarstan, these are leaders that are praying for God's provision of leadership. And so that's definitely been a resounding thing across my travels.
5: Yeah. So what would be the role of say, the you know, TWR Canada, TWR USA in the larger body? I mean, because you're using, it's mostly nationals. Like these are national leaders.
11: Yeah.
5: They know the ethnicity, they know the language, they know the culture best. Mm-hmm. And so what's the partnership look like?
11: Yeah, this is a model that I can say is changing. But we have across the world, TWR International, they have heads of partnerships and ministries across the world. And so you'll have, say, TWR Asia, and underneath TWR Asia is TWR Lanka. And then there will be five ministries underneath TWR Lanka. And so TWR Canada is part of one of those ministries called God's Unique Book. And so it's a radio program that's reaching about 3,000 Buddhists in home groups and discipleship using a radio-centric program. And so we've been doing that particular program for 12 years. So that structure of partnership is multi-layered, and that's what makes the complexity of TWR exciting, but also difficult to understand.
5: Tell us a little bit more about this project. This sounds really cool. So radio-based evangelism in Buddhist homes.
11: Yeah. So Sri Lanka is about 92% unreached. And going back 20 years, TWR Lanka launched its first radio program. And so now there's four programs. But about 14 years ago, God's Unique Book was born by one of the leaders from TWR Canada and one of the local leaders with TWR Lanka, because they wanted a radio program that specifically spoke to Buddhists and Hindus about how Christianity can affect their everyday life. So they're talking to fathers, don't beat your kids. They're talking to mothers saying, don't abandon your children. They're talking to people that you don't need to cut yourself, you know, to experience God. This is a program that is written by seven pastors that are there, evangelical pastors in Sri Lanka, all indigenous people there. They're Sri Lankan, and they are passionately reaching in a very rural setting across a certain part of Sri Lanka with the gospel, and thousands are coming to know the Lord through this program. So we just launched our 128th home group, ranging from 25 people right down to 2 people. And the team there in the next 12 months are going to be launching an additional 550 home group programs. So that will be 600 and, do the math, almost 650.
5: How are they able, that's exponential growth. That's not just doubling. Mm-hmm. How are they able to handle that? Like, are they handing out radios and booklets and curriculum and training? Like, this sounds massive.
11: These are mopeds. These are people that are with waterproof sacks going through, because they just had that massive flood there with the cyclone and stuff.
5: Yeah.
11: So they are passionately hands and feet of Jesus, going out, connecting with community leaders that have received Christ. And they themselves are then going into their highways and byways. It's a huge initiative for the next 12 months.
5: But culturally too, in an area like Sri Lanka, the culture and the religion are pretty tight. Like, if you're Sri Lankan, you're Buddhist. That's just your identity.
11: Yeah.
5: But you're saying that thousands are coming to faith in Christ. Mm-hmm. I know you said it's seven pastors. They know the culture. They know how to contextualize the gospel message. But this is still an incredible growth.
11: I would say disillusionment. That people are becoming disillusioned to what they have always been told, and they're asking the question, is there something else?
12: Right.
11: And this is, I believe, that's where the intersection of Jesus comes in. You know, I'm seeing that in Muslim-speaking world. I'm seeing that in Southeast Asia, in China. People are asking the question, what if there was something else? And in miraculous ways, you know, God is showing up, whether it be in person at the end of a bed. I can tell you that story when I was in...
5: Please, go ahead. Go.
11: Well, so I was... where was I? So
5: it
11: has been a whirlwind. I was in Turkey, and I had the privilege over 5 days to go through the book of James, 60 hours, verse by verse, with 10 home group leaders that are from Iran. They escaped Iran temporarily, right? They left during one of their high holy days in the fall, and they came. They knew we were putting on a conference, and so we were underground basement of a hotel.
5: This is awesome.
11: The guy that owned the hotel was very suspicious, but we had tried five other hotels to try to find one. Everybody was just like, you won't tell us why you're meeting other than it's a family reunion. We don't know your family, because that's how we could get in. It's like, oh yeah, we are family of God, right? And finally a guy was like, okay, yeah, if you pay the money, I won't ask any questions. So they came all in different days. And we spent 5 days walking through the book of James. And these home group leaders, some of them had been in faith for 10 years, but didn't even know, you know, the parable of the sower of the seed. Like, they have not been discipled.
5: Yeah.
11: And yet every single one of them had an encounter with the living Lord at the end of their bed. Like, systematically, they were like, you too? You too? Like, the shock going through. This one couple came up to me and said, we need to ask forgiveness. like, please. And I'm like, I'm not the one to give you forgiveness. She goes, I know, but I just need to tell you that something that I have never told anybody else, and I need you to forgive me that I've lied to my husband. And I said, I, there is grace in Christ. I, and so she goes, her husband, the whole time through a translator, is like nodding his head as she's sharing that about 3 years before he became a Christian. Because there, you know, if you find out, if you're a male and you find out your spouse has left Islam, you know, it's a death or prison sentence. At best. And she says, I came to know the Lord. Jesus showed up at the end of my bed. I have now been given a ministry to women in essentially a hot, like a hot shop where the sewing and laundromat services. She has 21 ladies that she's secretly ministering to through fragments of the Bible, because paper there is monitored by the government. And she's collected these fragments, and she knew about this conference and came. But 3 months before she came, she says, I'm sitting at the coffee table. She says, I just felt the Spirit of the Lord on me. And she's like, be prepared. And he starts talking. He's like, yeah, have you ever had a dream lately? And in the Muslim culture, having a dream is huge.
5: Yeah,
11: right?
5: That's why God is using it. God knows the cultural context.
11: Totally, 100%. And so he's like, did you ever have a dream? And she's like, nonchalant. Yeah, I've had dreams before. Well, what's been your dream, right? And this conversation continues. She's like, he's like, have you ever had a vision of another man? And instantly she's like, no, I don't think of other men, right? She's trying to protect her marriage, right? And he's like, no, seriously. Has anybody showed up in a dream in our house? And she's like, maybe. And he's just like, tell me more. And he walks around the house, making sure nobody was in the courtyards outside. And he's like, this is a safe place. I need to know. And he said, she's like, my husband never looks me in the eye and is that direct with me in terms of things that I feel like could be emotional or personal. And so she's like, yeah, 3 years ago. And he's like, what was he wearing? Like, he got very specific. Yeah. Turns out they had the same vision 3 years apart. He's like, I'm ready to receive whatever that man wants to know. And so instantly she brings him to where the ladies weren't there. She didn't want to put them at risk. This is where I meet with ladies. This is where I'll meet with you to speak about Jesus. So he comes, new convert of the Lord, and they're standing there in front of me just passionate about learning more, because all they knew was just fragments of how to follow Jesus. A crazy, crazy story.
5: And this is what TWR is doing, discipling new believers, bringing evangelism to areas where people won't, like, it's restricted access countries, we call them creative access countries.
11: Yeah.
5: God is moving, and we just got to keep up sometimes and be obedient and step out in faith. I'm sure for you, a little risky going to a basement in a hotel in Turkey to train some.
11: Yeah. Yeah. We've had conferences where people have showed up from the secret police of Iran. It was dangerous, but, you know, I knew that these people were in more danger, because not only did they need to leave the country, they needed to come back in the country. And so, yeah, technology devices, like, we couldn't bring anything in the room. Everybody was searched. Like, this we took very seriously. But here, that's exactly what we do. We use media to empower the global church to be able to reach their people, because missionary work is different these days. A lot of the times in places that we work, white rich man can't go, right? And so we use people, indigenous people that are there, that have the heart of Christ in some devastating hard situations, like Cuba, you know, for instance.
5: Real quick, we got like 2-3 minutes.
11: Okay.
5: Tell the story from Cuba. What's
11: going on there? Yeah, so we've been working with the guy that started, his name was Alberto, and this is over 40 years ago, but currently it was a change of season. He's now in the States, he's retired, but he left a ministry there, a radio ministry broadcasting off the island of Bonaire. But we've transformed it into a digital ministry there, because AM radio is being blocked by LED lighting. So it's not effective anymore. So now we have about 3,000 digital listeners through our radio program, SD cards, and we're connected with the seminary there. So there are 28 churches there that are our hands and feet reaching out across Cuba. But the island of Cuba, it's a mess. People are living in poverty. Food is scarce. It's very awful. So please pray for our work in Iran, pray for Cuba, pray for China.
5: Here on the Mission Compass, we're always encouraging people that they're qualified.
11: Yeah.
5: Now, you said you're working with a lot of indigenous people, but is there still a role for us white Canadians and Americans to be involved hands and feet? Because we say on the Mission Compass, it's not just the Bible translators and the evangelists. God must use all of us.
11: Absolutely.
5: Is there opportunity? Is there a need for people here with technology, you said digital media experience, mm-hmm.
11: yeah.
5: to be serving with TWR.
11: Oh, absolutely. Yeah. So just because you might not be able to go and stay and be that hands and feet of Jesus 365, we need people to go. We need people to serve. We everything from technical people that know how to install, you know, radio systems, right down to somebody that can disciple the next discipler, right? Whether it be short-term missionaries or volunteer, definitely. But what we really need is we need churches to get reawakened around global missions. You know, yes, the world is coming to us, as many churches like to say, but current statistics, are we going overtime?
5: We're good.
11: Yeah. Yeah. Current statistics is that there are still 7,000 plus unreached people groups. And this is like 2%, 2 to 5% unreached. Mm-hmm. And churches need to know that less than 2% of a dollar, 2 cents of every dollar is going to global missions to reach those unreached people groups. We need churches to get excited. We need people to ask God, what can I do? What can I give? Where can I go for you? And I think the Canadian church needs awakening around global missions again.
5: I agree 100%. Yeah. Call us up here. Call Brent up. We'll come to your church and we'll tell everybody that. If people want to get in touch with you either in Canada or the U.S., where do they find it? The website addresses?
11: Yeah, TWR.ca is TWR Canada. You and

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1: I'm Ruth Kramer with Mission Network News. Renewed strikes between the United States and Iran this month have increasingly complex domino effects. For one, the Iran-backed Houthis in Yemen now threaten to blockade Saudi Arabia in the Red Sea shipping route. Lana Silk with Transformer Iran says, we need to take time to understand the subtleties of the conflict. Although the war is unpopular with some in the U.S., she believes it would be bad if the U.S. backs down now against the Iranian regime.
2: All we would be doing would be giving them the opportunity to strengthen themselves, lash out at their own people, and then later on lash out at the West. So we do welcome intervention, but God give them wisdom in how they do it. This is not an easy path for anyone.
1: Pray for wisdom for Western leaders. Pray, too, for the spiritual and physical well-being of the Iranian people in this time of suffering. And finally,
3: Indonesia is not defined only by persecution.
1: This is the message one of FMI's partners in the region wants people to hear, says Patrick Anthony.
3: There are many faithful churches, vibrant ministries, and believers who continue to proclaim the gospel with hope.
1: Believers serve in both hostile and peaceful communities across the country. Anthony says FMI partners look for creative ways to share the gospel. One of those is Wayang Kulit.
3: There's a history of using puppet shows to tell long-standing cultural stories that many Indonesians are familiar with.
1: The shadow puppet show helps people grasp the gospel in their own language. Bold witness sometimes brings persecution. And when it does, Indonesian believers rely on God's wisdom. Pray for creative outreach, faithful believers, and resources to equip church leaders. 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I'm Ruth Kramer.
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6: Kidnapping is surging again. We had a lull where it seemed like kidnapping was kind of going away almost, and it's surging again. We're trusting the Lord, we're trusting His protection, but we also have to live in the reality that this is where we live and function. And statistically, at any point, someone within our organization could be kidnapped or killed.
1: Jesus never promised his followers an easy path. In fact, he told his disciples that the world would hate them. He sent them out as sheep among wolves. 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
7: Welcome again to the Voice of the Martyrs Radio. My name is Todd Nettleton, and we are connected across the internet today with our guest. And as I introduce her, I want to give you a little bit of background. I don't normally do this, but we met in sort of a unique way. One of the things that Voice of the Martyrs is requiring of all of our international travelers is a safety and security course. So as an international traveler, I went earlier this year to they call it Field Security Course. My

0: kids actually nicknamed it Kidnap Camp. So we went away to Kidnap Camp, and the training was put on by an organization called Consilium. If you are a longtime VOM Radio listener, you know that we had a conversation with Scott Bronner. He is the head of Consilium. So we went to Kidnap Camp. I survived the carjacking training, and the camp ends with a multiple-hour hostage exercise, which was not very fun. I'll just tell you that. One of our trainers was Becky Graves, and in particular, she led a session that talked about the gift of suffering. And obviously, as an employee at Voice of the Martyrs, my ears perked up, the gift of suffering. And she shared her personal story of being a gospel worker in Haiti amidst danger and turmoil there, the fighting. She also talked about fighting a personal battle with cancer. And I was struck as she was delivering her message by the fact that her talk would have fit very well at a VOM event. And I thought, we need to have Becky on Voice of the Martyrs Radio. So here we are. It's now months down the road. Becky Graves, welcome to Voice of the Martyrs Radio.
1: Thanks, Todd. I'm so glad to be here with you today.
0: And I'm glad you're not holding a gun. So this is...
1: Not this time. Not this time.
0: Becky, let's talk first about Haiti and about your missionary service there. Kind of just give us some background of how God called you to Haiti, how he kind of planted Haiti in your heart, and some of the things you've been involved in there.
1: I remember a very specific moment in 2010. I was sitting at the stoplight at a large intersection near our home. And I had just come out of a really hard conversation with a friend where she had rebuked me. And I sat there at the light processing some of the things that she had said. And I realized, I don't know how to love people well. And the tears just started to pour. And I remember praying like, God, I do not know how I am supposed to love people, but will you please show me? And a number of months after that, my husband proposed the idea of our going on a missions trip to Haiti. Now, I was not in the least bit interested in going on a missions trip to Haiti because, I mean, have you read what this U.S. State Department says about Haiti? And my husband wanted us to take our young children. We fought about it. There was like a crescendo of arguing where I said, I wasn't going to Haiti. And he said, I will never mention Haiti to you again, as he stormed out the door to work. But the Holy Spirit that day got a hold of my heart. And I really started praying and just asking the Lord, like, show me what this can look like where we can be in agreement. And that's exactly what the Lord did. He opened a door for us to travel with an established organization in Haiti. Their compound was very near the airport. They had been working in Haiti for over 30 years. There was a lot of reassurance about the way that they did things, their protocols. And in the end, I felt comfortable enough to follow my husband's leading in that. And little did any of us know that 1 week, that short-term missions trip for our family, would be a defining moment in my life. I remember towards the end of that week seeing one particular child in a sea of children, and my heart was broken, and I knew that God was calling me to more, and here I am 14 years and 3 months later with my heart and my passion completely focused on the nation of Haiti and her beautiful people.
0: We're talking this week on Voice of the Martyrs Radio with Becky Graves. She is the executive director of Haiti Awake, and their website is haitiawake.org. You can learn more about them. Becky, you are also a cancer patient, and I say this publicly. I want to let people know you are blogging about this, so you are talking about it publicly too. I'm not sort of asking you to open up and share your deepest medical things with the world that you don't already share, but talk a little bit about your cancer road, because again, when I met you at what we called Kidnap Camp and you were talking about the gift of suffering, before you took the microphone, you were introduced as, this is Becky, and next week she's going to start chemotherapy. And you had everyone in the room's attention because now she's going to talk to you about suffering. So kind of give us an update on where you're at and what's going on with the cancer.
1: I was diagnosed in 2019 with a rare form of ovarian cancer that is called granulosa cell tumor, also known as GCT. When I was diagnosed in 2019, I was assured that it was a type of cancer that rarely returns and that I would just go on with my life. However, in the fall of 2023, I had my first recurrence, and then I had another recurrence in 2025, where I had my third surgery. And then, yes, when I met you earlier this year, I was at the point of starting chemotherapy. I am now exactly 3 months into that process, 3 months today. And tomorrow, I am going to have a CT scan that more likely than not is going to show that the cancer continues to metastasize. And so it does not appear at this time that the chemotherapy has been an effective treatment for me. So I believe that next week we are going to have to regroup my oncology team and look at what my options might be for the future.
0: Wow. So you're in a place of a lot of unknowns.
1: Yes, a lot of unknowns. And cancer and Haiti have both taught me that I have to be comfortable with uncertainty. I had someone ask me just this week, how are you so just at peace with things? And I said, I can't control it. I can't control it. It's in God's hands. I've learned through the years in Haiti when things feel so out of control that I have to focus on what is within my control, what can I do in this situation, and what do I just need to give over to the Lord. So many of the things that I learned in Haiti are supporting me on this cancer journey and vice versa. But in 2023, when I recurred, one of the things the Lord put on my heart was that I live in Wilmington, North Carolina. I live 10 minutes away from Wrightsville Beach, arguably one of the most beautiful beaches on the East Coast. Walking at the beach in the morning has been transformative in my life.
0: Wow.
1: And when you ask me how I find joy in suffering, part of that joy is that I get still before God in the morning and I see His majesty on full display in that sunrise. And I recognize that His mercies are new every morning. And I find myself going to the beach in the morning, anticipating the colors of the sunrise, and at the same time, anticipating what I'm going to hear from God and what He's going to give me for today. He's going to give me my daily bread. And that anticipation brings joy even on the mornings when I don't feel like going. I have gotten up. I'm so proud to say chemo has not kept me from my morning beach walks. And so much of that is because I know the joy of fellowshipping with the Lord first thing in the morning. And I cannot change my circumstances, but I can change my perspective. And I look at the ways that God is using my experience for His glory and my good. You know, His glory is what is my good. Although sometimes in our human thinking, we can't understand how something like suffering is for our good. But the things that bring glory to the Father are the things that are ultimately for our good. So seeing God's faithfulness, seeing the opportunities I've had for witness. I had a Buddhist approach me recently who reads my website.
0: Wow.
1: And he said, he's a Buddhist. He's supposed to know all about peace, right? And he said, I am so struck by the peace that I see in your life. And he said, I don't believe as you believe, but I'm in awe. I'm in awe of the way that you interact with God. And I had another woman who she's an atheist, share something similar. And it reminded me, I believe it's in 1 Peter, where the scripture tells us that we're supposed to be ready to give an answer for the hope that's in us, and that we do it with gentleness and respect. And I have found through this cancer journey, people are open to hearing about my faith in a way that they may not be if, from appearances, my life was quote unquote perfect.
0: Becky mentioned her website. It is fearisnotmyfuture.com. We will give you a link at vomradio.net in the show notes this week. We're talking with Becky Graves. She's the executive director of Haiti Awake. She is also a current cancer patient, and we're talking about joy in suffering. Tell me a little bit more about the work in Haiti. And we recently had David and Elisa Lloyd on VOM Radio talking about the murder of their son and daughter-in-law in Haiti. So our listeners are a little bit familiar that it's not a safe place and there's a lot of chaos. What is your work like in Haiti? And as you think about it now, how dangerous is what you're doing there?
1: Well, I'll start out with saying that I listened to your episodes with the Lloyds and it touched my heart because I've known them for a number of years now. And that those episodes captured so well. Their family, their heart for Haiti, they are a family that I've always admired. And so I'm so thankful that Voice of the Martyrs was able to share their story and share it well. Kidnapping is surging again. We had a lull where it seemed like kidnapping was kind of going away almost, and it's surging again. To this date, kidnapping has not touched our immediate Haiti Awake family. We're trusting the Lord, we're trusting His protection, but we also have to live in the reality that this is where we live and function. And statistically, at any point, someone within our organization could be kidnapped or killed. Day by day, we are trusting the Lord, but living with the understanding that we live in a very broken place. I went to Haiti between chemo treatments in May. I did not want to miss a friend's graduation. And I was in my oncologist's office on a Monday morning, and I said, so I'm going to Haiti as long as you're okay with that, but really I'm going whether you're okay with that or not. And he said, but you've got chemo next week. And I said, oh yes, I'll be back. Don't worry. Unless I get kidnapped. And I say those kind of things frequently, like I'll see you next week unless I get kidnapped. And it makes other people a lot more uncomfortable than it makes me because I have prayed through this. I have counted the cost. Mm-hmm. I know the risk I am taking, but I do believe that this is what God has called me to. And I often share, just because something bad takes place, that does not mean you were not supposed to be where you were. If God has called you to that place, you are serving where the Lord would have you. And just as Paul wrote, whether by life or by death, he's going to get the glory.
0: In reading your blog, and there's so much good stuff on there, but one of the things you wrote is you wrote a letter to your younger self, and you talked about the slow, merciful unmaking of everything I thought I knew. And A, I love the writing, but also I'm especially interested in that word merciful. When our foundations are being shaken, we don't typically think of that as anything merciful. We think of that as we're being shaken, we're being tested, we're being tried. That's hard for us. So tell me a little bit more about how you see that unmaking of everything I thought I knew as a mercy from the Lord, as a gift, instead of as a test or a trial.
1: I was living a very easy, upper middle class American existence. I concerned myself with the things that many women in that particular socioeconomic group do. What am I going to get at Target this week? Am I going to meet my friend at Starbucks? How are we going to have our matching outfits for Easter on Sunday? It was God's mercy in my life. that took me from a very comfortable American existence where I could justify what we were doing because we were giving our tithe at church, we were teaching a Sunday school class, we were checking all the boxes, to now knowing him and knowing his people in a completely different way.
0: Becky, as you've shared, next week probably have a meeting with your oncologist. You talk about the future and what's going on. The psalmist prays in Psalm 90, teach us to number our days. As you are walking this particular pathway, what are you learning about numbering your days?
1: I have learned most definitively, my days are not a number that I'm subtracting from, but they are a number to which I am adding. Each day that passes is another day of knowing the Lord, knowing other believers, another day of having an opportunity to serve. And the second part of that verse, you know, teaches to number our days so that we may obtain a heart of wisdom. And that's my desire, that as I'm walking through this, that I will be so intentional in the way that I live, that I won't waste these days because they're precious. Time is a commodity that we can't get back. As much as we value money, we have the ability to go out and earn more money. But time, once it's spent, it's gone. I can't get it back. I met up with an old friend on Saturday morning. We had not seen each other in over 30 years and had rarely talked in 30 years.
0: Wow.
1: And the conversation just flowed. And afterward, I thought, what a gift. This individual gave me 3 hours of their time. And those are 3 hours they will never redeem. And yet, that time was so beautifully spent that I think we both walked away encouraged in the Lord, thankful for his goodness and provision, and refreshed, ready to serve.
0: We always like to equip our VOM Radio listeners to pray. And I want you to help us pray for Haiti. And you obviously know what's going on there. And what we say today could be different tomorrow, unfortunately, because things are so chaotic. But how do we pray for Haiti and for God's people there? And then how can we pray for you this week as well?
1: I love to pray scripture. And Philippians chapter 3 is a scripture that I pray for my Haitian brothers and sisters frequently. In verse 1, it says, rejoice in the Lord always. And I pray that the Christians of Haiti will continue to find their joy in the Lord, despite the circumstances of their everyday life. And then in verses 10 and 11, Paul wrote that I may know him and the power of his resurrection. And I pray that verse so frequently over the Christians that I work with in Haiti, that they will know Christ through the suffering. I would do anything to remove the suffering that they're living with day by day. And yet I know from personal experience that their faith continues to grow in ways that I personally will never experience. And so I actually take time every day around 3 o'clock to pray for one individual pastor. And that's one of my prayers for him every day, that he will know Christ and the power of his resurrection. Because when the leadership of Haiti begins to change, then the nation will have an opportunity to move forward.
0: Amen. And how can we pray for you?
1: As I mentioned, I have a CT scan tomorrow. And of course, I know this will air, but I know the Lord is listening. But through it all, that the Lord will continue to enable me to keep my eyes fixed on him. That's been my personal prayer as of late, that come what may, that my eyes will be fixed on him. A friend of mine that I met through the granulosis cell tumor group died 3 days ago. I didn't know it. Oh. And she's the first person in our group that I knew well to have passed since I joined the group about 3 years ago. And it was just a reminder that there were so many things in her life that were unfinished. And I didn't realize that her time would so soon be up. but I want to continue to have those opportunities to share Jesus. And the only way that that will happen is if I keep my eyes fixed on him and not my circumstances.
0: Amen. Becky, thank you for sharing so openly. I so appreciate your blog. I so appreciate you being willing to be transparent about it's not always fun, but the Lord is always there. And appreciate the work that you've done in Haiti. And we will have people praying for Haiti this week, praying for you as well. Again, we will give you links to Haiti Awake and to Becky's blog in the show notes this week at vomradio.net. Becky Graves is the executive director of Haiti Awake. Thank you very much for being our guest this week on Voice of the Martyrs Radio.
1: Thank you for having me.
0: Thank you for joining the conversation this week on VOM Radio. And as always, if you're just joining us on the broadcast, you can listen to this entire conversation at vomradio.net. I want to encourage you, if you know someone who is battling cancer, and probably all of us, unfortunately, know someone battling cancer, why don't you send them a link to this conversation with Becky? I think it would be a blessing to them, an encouragement. 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When we recorded this interview with Becky, she was in the opening weeks of chemotherapy treatment. Unfortunately, her cancer wasn't slowed down by the chemo, and so they stopped. I asked Becky for an update as we were finalizing this episode, and she is about to start radiation therapy. She's thankful that door is open to her, and I know that also gives you some really specific ways that you can pray for her in the coming weeks. Becky shared on her blog that one of the questions she's been asking is, "Father, what does faithfulness look like with the time I have?" I'm struck by the thought that all of us have a limited amount of time, whether we're fighting cancer or not. What a great question for every single one of us to ask. What does faithfulness look like with the time that I have? I so appreciate Becky's willingness to share her journey and her desire to be faithful with every single moment. We're going to give you a link to Becky's blog in the show notes this week at vomradio.net. She's also got a devotional book written out of some of her experiences in Haiti, some of her experiences with cancer. That book is going to be out in just a couple of weeks. Again, our website, vomradio.net. And thank you for praying for Becky as she enters into this new treatment process. Next week, we're going to have another opportunity for you to be inspired and for you to pray. Early this month, Pastor Ezra Jin, the leader of Zion Church in China, was released from prison and allowed to leave China and come to the United States. We praise the Lord for his release. But there are still 8 leaders from Zion Church who are being held in Chinese prisons. We're going to meet the wife of one of those pastors next week. Make sure that you're back with us to hear that conversation right here on the Voice of the Martyrs Radio Network.
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5: So why so much focus on Declaration 250? Aren't you tired of it yet? Hi, this is Dave Zanotti. We're not, and we're still talking right here today on the public square. There are so many historians, so many commentators that have tried to quantify what happened on July 4, 1776. Personally, after 46 years of working on this, I think John Quincy Adams said it best in his oration of 1837. That's why Dr. Allen and I worked together to tag team a book bringing that oration back to the American experience. And you can find information about that book at thepublicsquare.com. It's a magnificent story, how John Quincy Adams pulled together the spiritual reality of America's founding. And the way he did it by saying, you have two great holidays, And he was around since 1776. He said, we got two great holidays, Christmas and the 4th of July. What if they're linked? And then he delivered an oration saying that he was there, he saw it with his own eyes, heard it with his own ears, and has lived it with his entire life, that the American enterprise was built upon the first principles and precepts of the scriptures, and in particular, the mission of Jesus Christ to set captives free. 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And we had the opportunity to celebrate that event, the 250th anniversary, and we recorded it. So if you want to hear a good bit about the show, you can go to the public square and listen. 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When we get back one more time, let's talk about Declaration 250.
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5: So would you like to catch up on what you missed on Declaration 250? Hi, this is Dave Zanotti. One more time, stick with us on the Public Square. Some people have heard enough. I've heard enough. I've seen the logos. I saw this. I watched that. I'm tired of fireworks blowing up my neighborhood. Oh, yeah. We get all that. But there's a whole nother piece of the story you probably haven't seen yet. May I encourage you to visit the Public Square on YouTube or thepublicsquare.com and watch the celebration that we had on the 4th of July here in Valley City, Ohio, in tribute to the Declaration of Independence, America's founding creed. We offer it to you free of charge. We bring together two magnificent musical groups that have Emmy Awards all over the place who brought their song and their joy to help us tell a story in music. You will see a presentation of the Declaration that you will see nowhere else, and it will astound you. And you'll have an opportunity to participate in the wonderful opportunity and effort to build Declaration Hall, a tribute for the next 250 years, if the Lord tarries, on how we can make sure that we're working every day to keep the vibrant memory of the first principles of how America came together, the American Creed, as G.K. Chesterton called it, the Declaration of Independence, and it truly matters. So it's been a wonderful year of celebration. For us, it's involved over almost 3 years of work and planning and effort and publishing. And this is the parting gift, if you will, is to watch this beautiful concert from Valley City, from the American Mission Center, that was held on July 4th, 2026, the 250th birthday party for America. Please, if you haven't seen it yet, you don't want to miss it. 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I'm Dave Zanotti. 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

0: Good evening, everyone. Welcome to Flashpoint. I'm Gene Bade. Boy, I'm glad you're here. Glad you're here with my friends. We're going to talk about what's happening in the news spiritually, physically, and governmentally. I don't know if that really works, but anyway, that's what we're going to talk about tonight. We're going to hit it all. So listen, you need to go share this on all your social media outlets. Share this program with weird uncles and aunts that are a little bit liberal. You might be surprised at how they turn when they hear the truth. So let's get the truth out there, and thank you for sharing the truth. Remember, you can always find all information about Flashpoint at fparmy.com. fparmy.com, that's where all of our event registration is at. Of course, the latest information and news, signups, and event possible future events like the Israel tour that we want to hear. If there's enough people interested in going to Israel with us, go sign up on that, and you'll be the first ones to know about next year's Israel tour. I'm feeling really good. I think we're going to be able to do it. A lot of you have reached out that said you're interested. We're looking at sometime next year around Easter. So it may not be right on Easter, but we're looking around that time. So I'd love to, if you're interested, go on the website, sign up. If you want more information, you'll be the first to get the latest as it happens. All right, let me welcome my panel tonight. Again, back with us, Pastor Hank Kuhneman, Rick Green, and Lance Wallnow. Lance, I think you need to go to Israel with Flashpoint next year.
1: Yes, it's not a bad idea, Gene. With your sense of impeccable timing, I'm sure we'll hit a war just as it erupts.
0: Well, you know, it's a talent. We'll be there to cover it.
2: Yeah.
0: And I'm sending you to the front lines.
1: I know that. That's a fact.
3: All right. Lance has been to Israel. I mean, he's walked where Jesus walked, slept where Peter slept, and even probably swam where John the Baptist baptized. I want to go to Israel. I've never been there, Gene. Every time I've come to Lance's Point, something happened in the government where I couldn't go. So, Lance, you need to go. This would be a great opportunity to be.
1: All right, I think it's a great idea. Let's just do it. We'll do the Israel trip. That'll be a lot of fun.
0: Yeah. Rick Green.
1: I got relatives there. We'll go to there for dinner.
0: There sounds good.
2: Okay, there you go.
4: Yeah, I'm Rick, in Hank's boat, man. I've never been. Always wanted to go. Had three or four trips planned and canceled. I was going to go with the Bartons last year or year before last. And yeah, same thing, man. I would love to go, and nothing better than the whole Flashpoint Army going with us. We'd have a great time.
0: Well, we're working on that. Kurt is busy working on the details, and we'll get that to you just as soon as he gives us some dates that we can work on. We'll get that right, Kurt, because you're okay. He's looking at me weird over there. Anyway, so we're going to get all that to you, so make sure you go sign up for more of the latest information. All right, let's get right into what's been happening. Last night we talked about a lot of stuff happening, like China and ways things are happening there. But let's start with some new information. Watch this.
5: The Trump administration is warning there could be more arrests after three House Democrats attempted to push through ICE agents and enter a New Jersey immigration detention center on Friday.
6: Get your officers.
7: Get your hands off of her.
5: Worth mentioning, those lawmakers have oversight capacity. DHS had said, hey, you know, we would have let them in with proper channels. But instead, you saw that play out. Those Democrats, though, they're insisting they are the victims. They didn't do any pushing and shoving, they insist.
0: No, not at all. Lance, come on. They were just trying to be good citizens.
1: Yeah, you could see those guys. They're like, parents at Christmas Eve looking for Elmo or something. Here's the deal. The Democrats are engaging in desperate performative theatrics because what they're doing now, they have nothing other than their lawless judges and their liberal appointed justices. It's the only defense they've got. They don't have any power until the midterms. So you can expect more of these bizarre signs that remember, the Democrats were told their strategy is act like you're putting up a resistance. Because Trump is everywhere. He's ubiquitous. He's like a multi-cyclone, event. So they're having to do this performance politics. And I don't think it plays well with the average American. It just juices up the radical base.
0: It sure does. You know, it seems a lot of theater, Rick. What do you think? You agree with that?
4: No, I don't know that I've ever disagreed with Lance like this before. I mean, I think I'm going to channel Kamala Harris here. I think this was worse than January 6th, worse than 9/11, maybe worse than Pearl Harbor and any other event in the history of mankind. It's a threat to democracy. It's an insurrection. We need the FBI to raid the homes of everyone that was there at about 4 a.m. and then put them in solitary confinement for about 3 years. I mean, if Republicans had done what they just did, that's what you'd be hearing right now from the Democrats. It would be the end of the world. The whole country's going to fall apart. I mean, no, I think Lance nailed it. And it is performative. It is theatrics. But, you know, I didn't used to be like this. But after all we've been through for the last 4 years, I hope the DOJ and Trump throws the book at them. I hope they go in and say, look, that one particular lady, she literally assaulted that, officer. So, I mean, turnabout's fair play. It's time to give them a little dose of their own medicine in this situation, in my opinion.
0: All right, Pastor Hank, I need to go full circle here. What do you think?
3: Well, yeah, well, you know, again, the lady that's crying out, you know, that she was assaulted, again, it's always about the victim. And what they don't realize is they're, you know, obstructing, you know, law enforcement through lawlessness. They don't realize the true victims have been us, the American people, that have had to tolerate this kind of loony open borders and criminals coming in and such. But I also think it is something that one time on the show Lance had mentioned about the spiritual component that's going on over our country. And it reminds me of Mark 5 when Jesus said, hey, let's go to the other side. Well, the demons heard it and stirred up a man that was about to be cast out of the border, so to speak. The demons in him were going to be cast out. Well, what did he do? He threw himself on the ground and created a scene because he knew that the demons knew their time was up. And I think it's not just the people, but it's the demonic spirits that know that their time is up, so to speak, in this country, that there is a great exposure, but there is also God coming with his righteousness and justice that is dealing with principalities and powers and those in human form that are cooperating with them. It's time for justice and righteousness.
0: So, Pastor Hank, how do we pray? How do we pray towards that? Because that's a Lance Wallnau question.
3: That's a Lance Wallnau.
0: All right,
3: question.
0: Lance Wallnau. I'll go to Lance.
1: I think what Hank said is really interesting. I did my show today on Mark 5. It's very prophetic of him. Oh. And what I noticed is when the disciples were crossing over, they ran into a supernatural storm. You know, it's supernatural or demonic because Jesus rebuked the wind.
0: That's true.
1: And then he spoke to the ocean. The spirit realm is trying to stir up a storm to sink Trump's administration. And what we have to do is we have to learn how to rebuke that and then speak to the natural part. The danger is if we rebuke the people, they become even more manic. But we have to deal with the spirit realm. But honestly, Gene, this is a teachable moment. Because when they arrived on the Gadarene territory, the man who was possessed manifested. So Trump has endured the storm of the powers of the air. They've been essentially rebuked. But now you're seeing the manifestation from the Tesla destruction to Portland. Right. You'll still catch the news there. You're going to see in Newark, New Jersey, you're going to see regional episodes of demonic manifestation where the strongholds have been the most concentrated. I mean, I'm not being goofy here. As soon as Jesus cast the demon out of the Gadarene demoniac, the people came and begged him to leave the territory. So you have three levels of territorial manifestation when God is acting. So I would say that the believers, we're building this mail list for believers. Those believers that are in the states where these things are happening, like Newark, New Jersey, or wherever.
3: Oh, come on.
1: I really think we need to get behind them and agree with them that righteousness is coming to their state, because that's the only way you could deal with these strongholds is to go into the strong man's house.
0: That's right. And that's why that graphic right there, fparmy.com/war room, because we want you to join us in prayer as we combat this. You know, we say it's not just a cute saying, you know, that this is not a political problem. Donald Trump is not going to save the free world. He's doing a great job at what he's doing. But he is not the answer. And neither is Ron DeSantis or anybody else. They're not the answer. However, we do know it's a spiritual problem. And as long as we understand that is the battleground that we are called to fight on, we understand our duty in the war room. So that's why we're coming together and praying. So if you want to be part of that prayer community, go to fparmy.com/war room. Over, I believe we're probably over 10,000 by now strong that have signed up. We're on our way to 100,000 believers to sign up and be a part of that. But Rick, I mean, you've been in government office before. It really is a spiritual battlefield that you walked into, wasn't it?
4: Yeah, you know, my pastor says it almost every Sunday, man. It's not a political problem. It's a spiritual problem. All of these things, whether we look at our political realm, we look at our entertainment, we look at the education system, they're all downstream from us not discipling well. So if we get the spiritual part right, if we break those strongholds, if we actually give people the freedom, not only to salvation, but freedom here on earth to walk in God's blessings and live out the Bible, then they become good citizens and it produces a good society. So all of those, that's why it really is spiritual first. It doesn't mean we, stay away from those arenas, which I think is what the church did for a long time. We thought spiritual problems, so that means it doesn't apply in this physical realm out here, instead of seeing God being the Lord of everything. The earth is the Lord's and the fullness thereof. So if we get it right, if we get that balance right, where we absolutely hit the spiritual, but then we walk it out in the physical, in our communities, in our states, in our nations, that's when the nation is blessed.
0: Yeah, amen. Good word. All right, let me show you this clip. This is New York Representative Mike Lawyer. Listen to what he had to say about don't interfere. Watch.
8: None of us, especially as members of Congress, should be engaged in any type of physical altercation with law enforcement officials. And in the video, you certainly saw at points members of Congress engaged in a physical altercation with law enforcement officials. And that is just unacceptable. No matter what the situation is, if the mayor was being arrested at that moment, you don't interfere with that. You allow the process to play itself out as we would expect every American citizen or anyone here in this country to abide by a law enforcement order.
0: You would expect people to abide by law enforcement, but we know it's usually one-sided. Like we said earlier, if the tables have been turned, Lance, we'd be talking about a much different scenario tonight.
3: Yeah, that's right.
0: Than what we're dealing with.
1: Well, you asked a valid question before, how do we pray? And so I think sometimes there's certain verses in the Bible that fit a certain timing. And where we are now is 2 Timothy chapter 3, verses 8 and 9. Jannies and Jambres were people that had political status, and they withstood the one that God had anointed for an assignment. That was Moses. And Paul, reaching back, said, I'm going to apply that piece of courtroom theatrics when Moses confronted them to this moment now. And I think 2,000 years later, we could say, and here's the quote, they will not get very far because, as in the case of Jannes and Jambres, their folly will be evident to everyone. So what's happening now over time is you're seeing the lockdowns, the COVID mandate, the vaccinations, the masking. It's becoming really discredited the more time. January 6th, more and more discredited over time. And so we need to pray, and I pray in Jesus' name, that at this time in American history, when God is moving by mercy to restore us, that that these actions of those that are defiant and rebellious, the judges, the students, the elected officials who are rebelling against God's law will be exposed and their folly will become evident to everyone. May the veil come back and may people, as it's pulled back, may people see clearly that this is foolish and unjustified and lawless behavior. And may it even boomerang upon them. In Jesus' name.
3: Thank you, Lord.
0: Amen.
4: Amen.
0: Amen.
4: Amen.
0: Amen. So many.
4: Yeah.
0: So many things that we need to stand together on. Thank you for praying, Lance. We're going to continue to stand together on all of this. We're going to keep rotating that graphic there, fparmy.com/war room, because we want you to sign up and be a part of the prayer army. So let's move along, though. I want to show you this tweet from the libs of TikTok. Writes, group of woke, now listen to this, will probably frustrate many of us. Group of woke faith leaders are actively blocking the entrance to the Delaney Hall ICE Detention Center in New Jersey, the same facility that Democrat leaders tried to break into. You just saw the video. Interfering with immigration enforcement is a crime. Look at them there. This is, Rick, this is what we stand up against. You know, we're talking about woke Jesus, woke pastors, woke faith leaders. This is why we must stand up higher. And they're standing arm in arm. This is infuriating, but this is what goes back to what Lance was saying. There's this idea that we've got, let's make a theater, do anything to get the news cycle off of Trump and onto something. He must be doing something wrong. I'm sure he's responsible for this. What do you think, Rick?
4: Honestly, it's pathetic. I'm looking at that and I'm going, you know, in their rainbow LGBTQ supporting, clergy. Where it's pathetic. They're trying so hard. They want that moment, right? They all of those types of folks. They want to have that MLK, locked right. arms with the Catholic priest and the pastor and others, and they don't want to be. This is the problem. Most of those people, they don't want to be the white church in the 60s that didn't come alongside MLK when he asked for help with his letter from the Birmingham jail. They don't want to be that, so much so that they go so far to the other side that they do these anti-biblical positions. I mean, almost everything that they're championing an anti-biblical position, and they're trying to wrap it in Jesus. They're trying to wrap it in the Bible. So to your point, that's why we have to stand up to speak truth so that there's clarity in the church, so that people that are trying to be discipled are trying to disciple. They know what's right and wrong biblically. They know how to apply it to immigration, apply it to abortion, apply it to marriage, all these things.
3: Right.
4: And honestly, if a pastor's not hitting the cultural issues and not almost providing the news in the first 5 or 10 minutes of their sermon each week, Flashpoint obviously provides it, but I mean, a lot of people in the church, they don't necessarily watch it. So I would just call out to all the pastors that are watching, take advantage of that opportunity to be the mouthpiece for the Lord that applies scripture to everything in life so that these, I'm sorry I said pathetic, but it really does look pathetic, so that these charlatans, in my opinion, are not able to mislead the body of Christ.
0: So I so agree. And listen, we need to understand what we're dealing with. And this goes back to, this is a spiritual battle. This isn't just we're not against any people, so to speak. We're against their stupid behavior. But this is pathetic. Pastor Hank, your thoughts?
3: Well, when I saw that clip, the first thing that kind of it reminded me of, remember the mysterious pallets of bricks that appeared, and then the quote supposed masses that were anti-Trump gatherings, and they were, these people, they didn't know what they were gathering for. And I asked, the question, are these people being paid once again by the same mysterious people, because to Lance's point, I think they're being paid or they're on purpose trying to create havoc. Yes, it's spiritual, but it's also it's a planned thing, but here's what it reminds me of, the fact that they're woke. Jesus said something in Matthew 11. He said, what do we liken or compare this generation? He said, it's like a reed that bends in the wind. Well, that's what woke does. Unfortunately, to Rick's point, pastors really do need to stand up to Rick's point and address certain issues because it's causing their congregation, if they don't, to bend towards the trend. And then Jesus said, what do you liken this generation? It's like a king who sits, in his palace in soft linen. Is that what you want? And then he circled back around and began to compare and say the standard is John the Baptist that stood up and began to oppose. And I'll say this last thing. I think what needs to happen is a hard message needs to be sent. Because I grew up, Gene, in an hour and a day of honor. You didn't do this kind of stuff, whether you agreed or you didn't. You had to show honor to those that were in authority. And I think a hard message needs to come back to some in America like those people.
0: I think you're right. Hey, go ahead, Rick.
4: Well, I should have said this a while ago because I want to make sure our viewers remember what they're standing for. They're standing against Donald Trump taking rapists and murderers and gang members and other people that came illegally and are not contributing good things to our country. They're actually standing to prevent him from removing those people from our country. So, you know, while you can stand there and look like you're protecting the downtrodden, that's not who these people are protecting. They're trying to protect these criminals from being removed from our nation. So if we keep that in mind, I think what Lance and Hank have talked about, how it's going to be uncovered and how their foolishness and all of that is not going to work. I think that Donald Trump's position will win. We just have to keep reminding people what it is that he's doing and what the Democrat Party is championing, the criminals. That's literally what they're championing.
0: All right, Lance, let me show you this. Charlie Kirk post, April of 2024 under Joe Biden, 68,000 illegals were released into America. In April of 2025, 5 were released into America. The invasion is over. We didn't need a new bill. We needed a new president. This is definitely part of the answer, Lance, but we've got so much further to go.
1: Well, look, the reason why they want to have those 10 million illegals here, the reason why they are locking arms right now, this performance of defiance against the deportation, the reason why the Supreme Court's going to have to make a decision on this very soon, and if you really want to get to some saber rattling, the suspension of habeas corpus and the presidential, you can talk to Rick for a minute about the times in our government from Andrew Jackson to Lincoln, et cetera, when we had this, when the president had to basically strong arm the Supreme Court into alignment with policy. I'm not saying we're there today, but I'm telling you something. The Democrats want socialist Marxism. They want the meltdown of America. They want a Venezuela in America. Now, they don't realize this. This is the form. This is the species of idiocy that is on our college campus. You're rooting for Hamas, but you have no idea what it's like living in Gaza with Hamas as your landlord. So they want those 10 million legally. You know why? That's 10 million votes. When you win an election by 180,000 votes in 5 swing states, you eradicate democracy or the representative republic with 10 million that are flooded into the zone and all promised government services for free if they only vote socialist. This is the dangerous game the left is playing. Donald Trump can't even get gang members out because they're running the clock out, hoping in midterms they can block him and then start to work the impeachment clock on it.
0: Right.
1: So we're living in a time where we have to be I'm joyful over everything Trump is doing. But I'm joyful with the realization that we're dealing with it's like the lions that were in the den with Daniel. Yeah. You know, they're so frustrated because God's got their mouths muzzled. They want to bite so bad, but they can't. So I'm keeping them, making sure that muzzle is on them.
0: That's so true. You know, and this is, you know, back to the woke pastors and minister leaders that were out there by the ice fence. Now, I don't know of one pastor, and maybe you guys do, that didn't stand up for not being woke or stand up for the truth and didn't immediately lose people, but immediately gain much more people. Because people are looking for truth. Pastor Hank, people are looking for truth.
3: Sure.
0: And honestly, we live in a time and a season that if you're not getting the truth from your church, go find another church. Yeah. There's no other option.
3: No, there's no other option. And you know, Gene, what's amazing about what you just said is, you know, the Bible says to pastors that we're to know the state of our flock. You know, when we're getting beat up by, you know, cancel culture, changing pronouns, woke, okay, the people out there that we pastor, we need to know the state of what they're dealing with, and we need to equip them. That's what a true pastor is to do, to equip the saints, to do the work of the ministry. Also, it says you're to watch over the flock by night. That's what the shepherds were doing when Jesus appeared. We need to do it again. But I noticed something in our church, and I was just kind of sitting back because our church really grew over the last 4 years. I mean, it exploded. And I thought, well, when the election comes, you know, back in November, what's the attendance going to look like? You know what, Gene? It's still growing. To your point, people want truth. And lastly, I want to just say this, you know, I believe that there is something that God is doing. We cannot forget the God factor. The Lord prophesied a hilarious prophecy once. He said, I am coming as a positive irritant like I did to the Philistines when I gave them, the scripture says, you know, hemorrhoids in their hinder parts. And I think that's what's happening to these liberals, the media. It's why you're seeing these people act crazy. The God factor, God's being a positive irritant, and he's also restraining. We're seeing what restraint looks like. I'm looking at Lance's bookshelves. I haven't seen one of those books fall. I haven't seen a paper fall on the floor. And I'm just amazed at how everything's just right there. Okay, anyway, I'm just amused every time he talks, the wisdom that comes out of him. And I'm looking and going, oh, now I know where it's at. But I'm waiting for
0: it's all on Lance's bookshelf. It's all on his bookshelf.
3: It's all on his bookshelf.
1: It's a giant picture of a bookshelf, Gene. So
0: it's actually it's a mural. Got it. Got it. All right, let me go to this right before the break. In case you didn't know what happened, we had a little issue with air traffic control. Watch.
9: Over the last 4 years, the last administration, they knew this was a problem. And by the way, during COVID, when people weren't flying, that was a perfect time to fix these problems. But again, they got $1.2 trillion for infrastructure, and virtually none of it went to fix the biggest American infrastructure problem that we have, which is our air traffic control system. And so what you see in Newark, we're going to have to fix. We're going to move fast, but we're going to do it right. My concern is...

0: somebody like Duffy in charge over there now. It's so nice to have a competent administration. But Gene, I think everything for me right now ties into the 250th and the declaration. And this is one of those areas where you think about what made America great in the first place. Think about our ingenuity. You think about our economy, capitalism, competition, how all of that, that pursuit of happiness, as Jefferson put in the declaration, caused us to get better and better and have just things that people never dreamed would even be possible. But then we started thinking it was guarantee of happiness or redistribution of happiness. So even in air traffic control, we allowed DEI and all of these, you know, CRT and all of this Marxist nonsense that somehow people deserve to leapfrog other people instead of it being competition, instead of earning your way to top positions. So whether it's in transportation and planning or any of these areas, it just brought us down several notches overall as a nation. And everybody's felt it, whether it's the quality of the person you're talking to at the drive-thru or giving you a coffee or the person checking you in at the airport and dealing with your bags. We lost that work ethic and that ingenuity, right, and that hard just kind of sharpening each other because of competition, because we bought into communism and guarantee of happiness. This 250th gives us a chance to go back to the principles, believing in truth, the creator, pursuit of happiness, which is where we fall back in love with free enterprise and competition. And I know this is a political organization or a government agency, but it's the same thing there. You still have to have competition. We should still want the best of the best leading in every one of these areas, no matter what the color of their skin, no matter their sex organs, no matter their height, no matter what part of the country they're from. All of that stuff should go back to the wayside, and we should concentrate on merit, and we get back to judging people based on not the color of their skin, but the content of their character. And Duffy's doing that with transportation. We need to be doing it in every area of the country.
1: I agree. All right, you know, Lance, you remember Reagan firing air traffic controllers?
2: Yeah,
1: it was a different, It was a different world.
2: I remember I was working in Long Island at the time, back in the oil business. And being in Long Island, I mean, a lot of it was New York, you know, air traffic controllers. And he stood up against the union in Trumpian fashion. And you can't do that. The air traffic control, they have a union. He said, I don't care. If they do not go back to work by a certain point in time, they're all fired. You can't do that. And the news was all about how Reagan would never do that. Next thing you know, he did it. And he was putting all these other people, ROTC and everybody else. And if you're in the military, you got put in. And I'll tell you something. This weekend, Gene, I unplugged a little from the media because I was traveling. And Annabelle's birthday was here. And my wife, we had, you know, dinner, going out with friends. So I was unplugged. I can't tell you how refreshing it is to go to dinner thinking you have a thermonuclear war between Pakistan and India, and waking up on Monday and finding out Trump and Vance have already been over there. And basically, because of the economics, that he's got the tariff pressure on both countries,
3: right,
2: he was able to talk them off the ledge. That alone should give him the Barack Obama just breathed and he got the Nobel Prize. Trump then is swinging over to the Middle East. And what does Hamas do? Better give him the last American hostage. Boom. That's, you know why? Because Trump's going there and they want to make a little conciliation offering. Then on top of that, he drops 100 points off of China on the tariff. They got 40% still. He says, I'm feeling good. Let's start negotiating. And then Putin and Zelensky are meeting, and Trump does something no president ever does. He says, look, if I can make it, I'll just join them. I'll see if I can. If they want me, I'll show up. This guy, well, on the one hand, when we say he's not Jesus, let's clarify something. We prayed the guy in.
1: That's right.
2: We fought the guy in. You've got a man,
0: that's right,
2: for the first time under an alignment with the kingdom of God, who loves the church, doesn't always say what we want him to say, but he put him in his office down the hall, Paula White. And he's basically saying, I'm doing the best I can. We're watching what happens when you've got righteous rulers, and coming in Monday and finding out what a wrecking ball he is to the devil. And now Iran is saying, all right, maybe we should talk.
1: Yes, maybe we should talk. All right. That takes us to the break. When we come back, we'll talk about Muslims in America. I said it. We'll be right back.
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1: It's breathtaking. A tsunami of darkness threatens to wash away all we hold dear if we don't act now. 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

Flashpoint Live is coming to Pathway Church in Mobile, Alabama, May 15th and 16th. Travis Johnson, Hank Kunalan, Rick Green, and Lorenzo Sewell will join host Gene Bailey for two culture-shaking nights of equipping and inspiration. Reserve

0: Yes, we want to see you at all of our upcoming events and what God is doing there. And of course, we'll be there in just a couple of days. We'll be in Mobile, Alabama for Thursday and Friday night. Pathway Church, you saw the promo there. Now, last night, Rick did a video and we showed it to you about something we just added on Friday morning. Rick, I'll give it to you again. You can explain exactly what this training is all about.
1: Yeah, you know, Gene, we were talking about this about a year ago. You and I were talking about how we've got to kind of get to that next level where people go a little deeper in their training and they really get some tangible action steps so they can do something in their communities to take liberty back. We said this, a million times here on Flashpoint, that Trump's given us the air cover. Now we got to do the real work locally to rebuild the walls, to actually make this thing strong for future generations. So what we're going to do is spend a couple hours that next morning after the first night in Alabama talking specific action steps. I'm actually going to talk about the blueprint. We call it the blueprint for rebuilding liberty just in time for the 250th. And we've got a 12-step recovery plan, basically. But this is unlike a personal 12-step recovery plan. You don't have to do all 12. You just have to do one. And I think people are going to walk out of there, Gene, with something that really captures their heart, where they can say, "Ooh, that's something I can do. I'll get the national motto and God We Trust put them on the dais at my local commissioners, or I'll get the Ten Commandments in my school or Bible curriculum." Or we're going to have a lot of cool action items, and we're going to connect them with the right people to come alongside them and coach them through that process. So I'm really excited about this, Gene. I think it's a great Flashpoint Army training opportunity for those that will be with us in Alabama. In fact, if you hadn't already planned to come to Alabama, this is a good reason to come. Right, I mean, there. Thursday and Friday night are going to be amazing, but this training is going to add a little bonus to it.
0: Yeah, so you can. It's not like really early. It's like 10 a.m., 10 to noon. So great, come in. You'll get. Here's what I like about Rick's stuff when he does these sort of things, is he gives you something to walk away with. You're going to have action steps that you can take away and go do when you go home. It's not like, well, I think I'm supposed to go do X, Y, Z. No, you're going to have stuff to do. So, Rick, thank you for doing this. I believe it's going to be something new. It is next level. So thank you for doing that for all of the folks in the Flashpoint Army that are coming to Mobile.
1: Looking forward to it, man.
0: Yeah, we are, and we are as well. All right, so let me get right into our next topic, you know, because a lot of people want to shy away from this about Islam in America and what it's doing. Well, you may have seen this video not long ago. Let me show it to you of what was coming to Texas.
2: 402 acres of beautiful scenery. Welcome to the future of living. Welcome to Epic City. Nestled in the heart of Josephine, Texas, it is about 20 miles and 20 minutes from Epic.
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2: Welcome to Epic 2.0. Epic City is more than just a neighborhood. It's a way of life. A meticulously designed community that brings Islam to the forefront. A community that blends with nature, crafted to elevate your living experience. With single-family homes, multi-family townhomes and apartments, senior living, and in the heart a mosque and a school.
0: So, when you see something like that, if you're a Christian, you're going, how in the world does that happen? And how does that happen in Texas? That's one of the most shocking things. And it looks like it was already underway. What's going on? What happened? Well, let me show you this tweet right here. Mila Joy, breaking news. Texas won't turn Muslim in the near future. Texas Governor Greg Abbott, yes, elections do have consequences, has announced that Texas has stopped the construction of Epic City, a proposed 402-acre Muslim-centric residential development. America is on its way back. I voted for this. I voted for this too, Lance. And this is what happened. You know, there was a time not long ago that we would go, oh, that's horrible. Boy, I hope it's time for Jesus to come back. How things have changed, and now we're standing up. And thank God for a governor that actually did the right thing.
4: Yeah, how sad that that you need a governor to do that. That, you know, it's kind of like having a pilot that lets Al-Qaeda in the cockpit. Thank God you got a governor that doesn't let Al-Qaeda get in the cockpit. What really bothers me, I'm just going to throw it out there. We're not ready to discuss it now, maybe in a future broadcast. The Texas legislature the Texas infrastructure at the local level, Texas is rotting out. The only reason this got the degree of credibility and momentum it did was because there were certain state land developers, contractors, and legislators that are all lining their pocket, nodding their head with a woke agenda, Republicans as well as Democrats.
0: That's right.
4: You've got one of the weakest and most dangerously weak. They actually, I heard, were debating having a Muslim recognition month, which would be like a special month to celebrate Islam. That's where your Texas legislator is, ladies and gentlemen. We're going to have to dial in on this in the future, because I believe that the federal government now, with Trump and with Doge and with all the positions that are being occupied by these competent conservatives, I think now we get fixated on staring at that. We got to now look local, because locally is where the battle is that you and I have authority over.
0: All right. So, Rick, let me ask you this. Let's say you're serving in the Texas House, and America talks about, we stand on the freedom of religion and worship the way you want. How do you walk this tightrope?
1: Yeah, there is obviously a freedom of religion and expression in our country that we would protect for anyone, Muslim, Hindu, whatever it might be. The difference is, and this is what Brigitte Gabriel is so good at. If anybody wants to learn more about what she's done, she came out of that world. Her life is threatened all the time because of her stance in saying how dangerous Islam is to America. Her website's actforamerica.com. We do a lot of different events with her, and she does a fantastic job at educating people on this. And she helped to get some legislation passed here in Texas, man, probably 10, 15 years ago. And I think we've just gotten soft, man. We got to that point. We bought into the moral relativism. We have a ton of people in our country that think all religions are equal. We have a ton of Christians, when you look at George Barna's data, that think you can get to heaven believing in pretty much anything. You don't have to believe in Jesus. You don't have to believe in the God of the Bible. And so we've gotten soft, and it's made us willing to allow these kind of things not only to exist where somebody can live out their religion privately, right, but to actually champion that in our schools, to equate it to Christianity, to actually kick Christianity out of the schools, but teach Islam in our schools. That's how far it's gone. And Lance is absolutely right. The legislature has allowed for a lot of this nonsense. They'll allow for Muslim prayers in the legislature. They do these Muslim recognition things. And I'm sorry, but the founding fathers did not mean for some sort of equality of all religions. They never intended for there to be this championing of anything other than a Christian religion. They actually talked about this. Even Benjamin Rush, the father of our public school system under the Constitution, he said, I would rather you teach Muhammad or Confucius or something than not teach any religion, but that's not what we do in America. We teach Christianity because it's the best religion and it produces the best citizens. We've got to come back to that point. And again, it doesn't mean we kick people out of the country. Sure. We don't force people to convert to the sword. It's not any of that stuff. But there is a proper place in our society to emphasize good and not emphasize bad. And I'm sorry, but Islam is a cancer. And this is an invasion into our country at this point and the things that they're doing. And the reason them creating these kind of city-type situations, they're trying to have a place where they can enforce Sharia law and there try to get around or hide from our Texas law. And Sharia law is not compatible with the United States Constitution or the Texas Constitution. I do think it's muddy. We're going to have to figure out how to find that balance that you're talking about. And I think Governor Abbott's going to have to dive a lot deeper into this than just sending out a tweet and saying we're going to stop it. We're going to have to figure out where is the line? What are we going to allow, and where are we going to say you've crossed the line? And it's going to get messy for a little while, I think.
0: Yeah, all right. Well, let me show you this. Pastor Hank, look at this, because it's not over. Muslims are looking into purchasing mega church in Sachse, Texas, and convert it to an Islamic center. It's a territorial
1: man, that's
0: conquest.
1: Where I grew up, guys.
0: Yeah, all right, so watch this. Watch. I'm just going to play a little bit of this video so you can see it. Watch.
5: Assalamu alaikum. The Texas Muslim community needs your help. We have an opportunity today to buy one of the biggest churches in Texas and turn it into an Islamic center.
6: This mega church can become one of the largest Islamic centers in Texas. It is a beautiful facility that can be used for a Dawah center, a youth center, a classroom for school, a prayer hall, and so much more. It sits on 4 acres of land.
0: All right, so it keeps going on and on. Pastor Hank, this is where, and I want Lance to comment on this too after you do, Pastor Hank. This is where Christian business should be stepping up to the plate. I don't know why this church was for sale. I don't know. I don't know, and I don't pretend to know why. But this should be where we don't let something go the other direction. What do you think, Hank?
7: Well, I, you know, again, as I'm looking at it, you know, I can hear people out there saying, well, people should have the freedom of religion, to how Rick just absolutely explained that in the history of our country, how the founding fathers viewed things. And I thought that was really brilliant to put things into perspective. But the Bible does say, how can two walk the same road unless they be agreed? And there is a certain history, not only of the God of the Bible and how he feels about things, and especially when it comes to his son, the Lord Jesus Christ. Then you look at the history of our country, that this God and his son, the Lord Jesus Christ, was so and still is a part of our rich history. And anything that comes in and begins to oppose that from the outside and tries to take it down a different road, we have to stand back and say, wait a minute. This is going to create conflict. It's going to create problems. And the other thing that we have to understand, too, is this isn't just about somebody buying a building like that gentleman. It's, you know, what is it connected to? What's their belief system? And how is that going to impact us as a people? And how is it going to potentially create havoc or conflict? And I think we really have to look at this. And Lance said something that I do want the people on Flashpoint Army to go back and listen to. If you just joined, go back before the break, and he talked about how important our vote is in context to what President Trump is doing today. And I think that we, as the American people, really need to look at the reason we're being blessed right now is because we are doing things not only by way of voting, but we're also doing things by the God of this Bible and of his true son, the Lord Jesus Christ. And that's why there is a blessing that is upon this country. And we begin to violate that, we're going to be in trouble.
0: All right, Lance, let me get your take on it all.
4: Well, you know, it's interesting. This is Rick Green's familiar territory, but I started looking up the Federalist Papers. You know, there's nothing new under the sun. And there was a debate about what the immigration laws were going to be in the new republic. And in Federalist number 42, Madison discusses the naturalization power that Congress has, emphasizing the need for uniform immigration to prevent foreign influence and ensure national cohesion. The argument is Islam is not in any country where we now have the history of their assimilation into France, into Germany, into England. They do not assimilate, because it's a different culture. It's a political system wrapped in the guise of a religion. At Federalist number 43, Congress's authority over territories, noting the need to protect them from internal and external threats in order to maintain the nation's cohesion.
0: Right.
4: Again, this kind of radical Islamic evangelism, mind you, I saw the videos where they were getting money because they're saying, this is how we evangelize. It's counterfeit of Christianity, really. We go into the territory and we occupy territory. And then we begin to move in the schools and the hospitals, the police, except in Sharia, they just move everybody out and say, we don't bother to evangelize. We just take over and build it. Not exactly good. And I think that it may be that, oh, back in the woke days, remember when Trump made the mistake of crossing the tripwire of Islamic immigration? We're in a different place now, and I think eyes are open. Some cultures are not inherently able to be assimilated, and I think that argument can now be made, and the populace in America will go, oh, he's got a point.
0: Yeah, all right, Rick, I want to give you the final word on this before we move on.
1: Yeah, I think that comes back to, you know, the church failing at evangelizing, us not doing our job well, not clarifying what is good and bad, and being, you know, this whole thing of don't judge, don't actually, we are supposed to judge. We're supposed to be capable of discerning what's good or bad for our country. And so it comes back to that whole playing nice instead of actually being smart and being courageous and standing for things. So the moral relativism is at the heart of all of this. The church receding is at the heart of all this. people that, were in positions of power that purposefully immigrated a ton of people in these from these cultures that, to Lance's point, do not assimilate well in America. They purposely brought these people to America in order to dilute the Christian influence within our culture. So we've got a mess on our hands, and it is not going to go away easily. This may come down to evangelism. It may come down to the only way eventually to get back to where we were is for the church to do a better job of selling our values and actually talking about why this
0: good point.
1: Truth and doing better at winning people over. So it's going to take a multifaceted approach. I'm thrilled, though, that Governor Abbott and some in the legislature have been willing to take it on. And I think we're going to have to pray for discernment in those leaders to figure out how to thread this needle and do this right. So anyway, I wish I had a better answer for you in terms of how to solve it.
0: Yeah, it's a good point. And Pastor Hank, I know you got a comment here.
7: That's okay.
0: We have to start. And I think this is where we get overwhelmed. Here's where I take encouragement. There was a time not so long ago, if we'd have seen that video, we'd have written it off like, oh, well, I guess we lost that one and moved on and gone back to church. You know, I'm glad that Americans are, even though it's a little small win, it is a win. Pastor Hank, your thoughts?
7: Well, the frustration that I have as a pastor many times is you know, not so much my church because I know what I teach, but you run into Christians today. They don't know what they believe. They don't even know what the scripture says about Jesus, let alone they don't even understand what Sharia law is and different religions. And so I just want to say this as a you know, you've talked about the war room. I see it right there, you know, fparmy.com war room. Here's something we need to pray about. I watched a video that Lance put out. Somebody had texted to me about praying for a boring pope. And I thought, if that is not brilliant, it was brilliant. Because here's the thing. I prophesied, golly, it was like 15 years ago, that we need to be aware of what would be known as Christianity and an immersion of Islam called Chrislam. It might even have been longer than that, and that it would come through the expression of the Catholic Church, and it would be something that would create a lot of problems. And I think if we don't fix our understanding of God and our country and the history of it, Christians get soft and they begin to accept anything. And I think the goal of the enemy is to try to bring this false thing of the joining together. And I really think we need to pray over this pope, that he is a boring pope and that he isn't going to be somebody that's going to push for that, or we're going to see more of these things popping up around our country.
0: Yes.
7: In the name of Catholicism or Christianity.
0: Yeah. And brotherhood and wokeness and everything else.
7: Right. So
0: we're not going to do that. And that's why we're here. That's why Flashpoint's here, is to continue to bring you the truth about what's going on in your nation. All 50 states are watching again tonight, and I believe that you understand what is at stake. Flashpoint Army, you guys are engaged. Listen, we talked about this in the book, Killing America. Terry and I wrote, you can get your copy at killingamericabook.com. I won't spend time on it, but it's turning the tide on the tsunami of darkness that's trying to take over America. We're not going to stand for it, and neither should you. So, yes. FP Army/War Room. That's where you can sign up for the War Room, the prayer community that is changing things. We are coming together. If you're serious about praying for topics that we think are worthy to take to the War Room, go on there and sign up. This is not some glossy thing that we want to make look how nicely packaged it is. No, we're going to give you homework. We're going to give you work to do. And this is where you go get it. So you sign up for that. It's different than the Flashpoint Army email list, where you get a lot of more of the practical stuff and more information and events and stuff like that. This is not about events. This is about prayer topics and what's going on. And so I want to see you there. Go sign up at War Room, or go to FP, sign up for the emails, and we will see you over there. All right. So in the last 5 minutes here, I have something from the mailbox here.
7: Perfect.
0: From some friends that said, Dear Gene and Kathy, may the Lord's loving presence today and every day keep you close to his heart. I'm not sure who Kathy is, but we're so thrilled that you have your own station and programming. There you are. And we have watched Flashpoint from the beginning, et cetera, et cetera. We pray for Flashpoint every day. Thank you. It's a privilege to be a part of what God's doing with the Army. We love you and look forward to being a part of all the wonderful I was going to say the wrongful. All the wonderful work the Lord's doing through Flashpoint. All right. Thank you for writing. Listen, we do read your letters, your cards and letters. 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And the address, if you want to send your donation, is simple. 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Box 1, Newark, Texas, 76071. And we will read your cards and letters. Maybe not on the air. Some people send me these like pages of stuff. Pages and pages. You know, I just don't have that long of an attention
4: span. Pull up.
0: You know, I'm like, I just don't have it. I just don't have it.
1: Give it to Kathy. Have Kathy read it.
0: Whoever Kathy is, she reads it.
4: Oh my gosh.
0: No. But
4: don't send me your long letters of affection and support.
0: No.
4: I can only take so much.
0: No, that's true.
4: What kind of invitation is that?
0: You know, I like the heartfelt ones, like what they really think. And they told me, for instance, look at my background here. I got people saying, oh, it's too much red. You look like Joe Biden's background. So here we go. We added more blue. Are you happy now? There you go. There's more blue in the background.
4: Jane.
0: What?
4: Jane, here's one. So I get an invitation to go speak in Israel, right? And I'm reading it from Tom Hess, the friend of mine. Evidently, he doesn't do spell check. It starts off, instead of Dear Lance, I want you to visit Israel. It says, Dead Lance, I want you to come visit Israel. What kind of invitation is that?
0: So there you are.
4: Well, one letter makes a difference.
0: One letter and punctuation also makes a difference.
7: But Gene, yes. I know what it's like. I get called Hulk, H-U-L-K. I don't know if it's because of my physique or I look like Hulk Hogan. So I understand what you're dealing Hulk with this evening.
0: I don't know.
1: I thought maybe they thought Hank was Kathy. He does so many different impersonations on the show.
0: That could be true.
1: Gene and Kathy.
0: All right. So listen, come join us in Mobile. Come this week. We'll be there Thursday and Friday. Make sure you stick around Friday morning for Rick's class. They're from 10 to noon right there at Pathway Church. I've been talking to Pastor Travis Johnson. He's excited. We're excited. And we're looking forward to seeing all of our friends down there in the deep south. Tell your mom and him, come on over. All y'all come on over, and we're going to have a good time together. We're hoping to get some seafood while we're down there as well. So, listen, thank you for being a part of Flashpoint. And listen, there's so much to do. We have such a big job to do. I said this earlier in the program. All that we have to cover, all the ground we need to cover, we thought we were working only on an election for a few years, and we have been. And we've been talking about cultural issues. Well, now we've understood, and we're understanding more and more every day the job that is before us and what we need to do to make America great again. It's not just elect a great president. We have that. But we've got this window of time. We've got this window of time that we've got to stand up against woke in the church, woke in the business world, and we need to understand what's really at stake. And especially, I think it is poignant that we are entering the 250th celebration next year. So it's a huge deal, huge deal. So I want to see you there. Flashpoint is coming to Mobile. Come see us in Mobile. If not, see us in Bedford, June 6th. All of the events are there on the website at fparmy.com/events. You can find there. All our events are free. Come sign up and enjoy being there. Thank you for your support as you invest in what Flashpoint is doing around the country. All right. So, Lance, any 30 seconds worth of final words?
4: Yes. I will pay $10 for every 1,000 word affirmation that is sent to Gene. $10 to all of Ed. I'm telling you, he needs the money. Let's help him out. 1,000 words of affirmation to Gene that he has to respond to.
0: Wait, don't encourage
4: $10
0: him.
4: Per, don't, I'll do it.
1: 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So we got some advanced copies. I'm only going to have a few dozen.
0: Really?
1: But you show me that you're donating to Gene every month to keep Flashpoint on the air, and I'll give you one of these. The first, you know, whatever. I think I got 40 of them I'm bringing with me. So come to the training, donate to Flashpoint Army.
0: There you go. Thanks, Rick. Thank you for getting some altitude off Lance. And thank you for joining us.
1: This plan better.
0: Yeah. Thank you to Pastor Hank and Lance and Rick. Thank you for watching. every week as we continue here. We will see you Thursday night live from Mobile, Alabama. Thank you for joining us there. We will see you soon. Remember, we're always to the right of sinner.

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0: 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We pray, and often talk about Jesus. When my children started asking questions about God, I began to share. By age 4 or 5, children already understand the battle for disobedience and obedience going on inside of them. As a parent, I assured them they are normal, and I also struggle with this battle. And that's why they, too, need Jesus.
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3: I'm Ruth Kramer with Mission Network News. The Taliban says they won't back down on enforcing Sharia law despite international outcry. The vice and virtue minister defended the arrest of women accused of not dressing appropriately. Greg Yoder with Keys for Kids Ministry says,
4: many of the people who are Muslim within the nation, moderate or not, hate the Taliban. They don't like that form of Islam.
3: Since retaking control of Afghanistan in 2021, the Taliban has required women to wear full body veils and have male chaperones. Keys for Kids distribute solar-powered MP3 players called Storytellers that have an audio Bible, and these have helped to plant many churches. Yet the risk is high for converts and gospel workers. One evangelist was stabbed for sharing Storytellers at a mosque, but is going back anyway to share the gospel. Find your place in the story at missionnews.org because
4: God is at work and hearts are open in Afghanistan.
3: And finally, India's Foreign Contribution Regulation Act is leaving many people without support. Ruth Wick with Heart Bible, a service of One Way Ministry, says many Christian organizations have had to stop serving and face growing scrutiny.
5: But now the government is claiming that these organizations are just giving aid, money, chocolates, just converting them from Hinduism to Christianity.
3: And many who rely on aid are from lower castes. They're barred from temples and even public water sources.
5: So that's when the Christian organizations came, and that's where they really make Indians understand, like, we are there for you. You can come.
3: What's more, many of these communities have become unintended victims of new restrictions. Pray for wisdom and means for Indian churches as they continue serving those in need. Thanks for listening to Mission Network News, a service of One Way Ministries. This month, Keys for Kids is offering free devotionals for kids and teens and a set of Bible highlighters. 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I'm Ruth Kramer.
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8: On the Word. Hi, I'm Barry McGuire, author of Ignite Your Life, explaining how you can have wholehearted faith regardless of your circumstances. Many Christians are encouraged to see faith becoming more visible in America's public square. Crosses are being worn openly, Christian values are being discussed, and faith is once again influencing public policy. But visibility is not the same as revival. Romans 10 warns that zeal without biblical understanding can lead people astray. And Jesus in Matthew 15:14 cautions that the blind lead the blind, and both can fall into a pit. The greatest danger is not political opposition to Christianity, but allowing political victories to replace God's primary mission. Jesus made his purpose clear in Luke 19:10. The Son of Man came to seek and save the lost. Likewise, the church's highest calling is not only to shape policy, but first and foremost to lead people to Christ. Public influence can be valuable, but it must never become our focus. 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
11: Thank you for joining me. It is the Friday weekend edition. So grateful that you could join us today. We're going to spend, as you might imagine, as we oftentimes do, talking about religious liberty. And that's going to focus a lot of time and attention today for a variety of different reasons. But then a little bit later, we're going to talk about the fact that we have this socialist surge taking place in America. So we're going to be talking about that in some detail. And before we're done, we'll also talk about the war in Iran and a very good piece by Jim Garrity about straight talk, because the straight Hormuz is just one of the straits that could be a choke point and something we can talk about. A good piece by Penedexter, It's Not AI. And of course, when we talk about AI, we always talk with Liberty McCarter about that, the host of the Know Why podcast, co-host of Point of View, and Kelly Shackelford, of course, the president and CEO of Liberty Institute, First Liberty Institute. And the first thing I thought I might mention, Kelly, is yesterday we got talking about Arkansas for a very good reason. Star Parker had done a very good piece, which also was quoted in the Wall Street Journal, about how Sarah Huckabee Sanders, because of some very significant changes over the last 2 years, students in Arkansas have done very well in terms of education. And at the time I said, well, we're going to be talking about Arkansas tomorrow, because it and turns out to be the best state in the union in terms of religious liberty. And if people go to the website, they'll see that link. They'll also see a picture of you and Sarah Huckabee Sanders and Mark David Hall, who I might just mention is one of the individuals that wrote in our July special edition on religious liberty. But Liberty, we're going to be talking about Arkansas and religious liberty for a while, don't you think?
12: That sounds great. Lots of great updates. I'm excited to hear about it.
11: Kelly, tell us about that. 50 states, and you would normally assume that your red states would be the best and your blue states would be the worst, but not necessarily. There are exceptions, aren't there?
13: Yeah, there are. And I'll just go back. I mean, we've had a lot of success at First Liberty in winning cases. We had like 471 cases last year. We've had 11 cases at the Supreme Court in the last 8 years, and we're 11-0 by God's favor. But we realize, you know, litigation isn't enough. That if you win the cases, but people don't know what the rights are, and they don't do things locally, they're really not going to be protected. And so we a number of years ago, we started a think tank as part of what we do. And the scholars on that came up with an idea. They're doing a lot of great stuff. But one of their ideas, which I thought was brilliant, was, why don't we do a real index? In other words, a peer-reviewed, academic, highbrow, really, you know, not an objective, not a subjective type index. You just don't see very many of those these days. And they said, what we'll do is we'll take all the laws in all the states that are there to protect religious liberty. We'll put those in a pile and go, okay, what are all the possibilities? And then we'll look at each state and see who has the most protections that protect religious freedom. And the goal towards the beginning was, I thought, you know, if we can get them to compete and start like going, hey, why are we number 40 and they're number 10? And you can, we're going to start passing some of these laws. We thought that would be like the ultimate, right? And the first couple of years, you know, there wasn't a lot of, you know, attention to it. But the last 2 years, it's sort of taken off in exactly the way we had hoped and prayed. And so last year, Florida jumped into number one.
14: Mm-hmm.
13: And DeSantis enjoyed that. Governor DeSantis was talking about all the things that Florida was number one in. And we had a great press conference and all that. And this year, Arkansas, who just 4 years ago was 27.
12: Wow.
13: They made it to number one. And it's because they passed a number of really good laws protecting religious liberty. And so I had a press conference with Sarah Huckabee Sanders, and I've known her for years, and I've known her dad, Mike Huckabee, for years. It was really fun. And you know, to be honest with you, these governors don't necessarily get a lot of times there in stories nationally. And man, that thing hit Fox everywhere. It was all over the country. And I thought, you know, every governor should compete for this. The great thing is you go to this. Again, because it's academic, it's totally open.
14: Mm-hmm.
13: You can go to religious liberty in the states, religious liberties in the states, plural. Is it dot com? And you can, and I know it's, you probably find that at pointofview.net.
14: We've got
13: right?
14: it there too. We've got it. It's the first article.
13: And you could click on it. You can look at your state. You can find out where you are. You can, and it will show you exactly why you are behind other states. And so the beautiful thing is, if you're a legislator, you can go, oh, well, I'm missing this law. Click. You can look at that law from all the other states. You can look at how they wrote the law. You can, this is really everything there you need to compare and to look at. And, you know, so every point of view listener can literally do something. They can call their representative. They can say, I'm looking at this. There's these laws. Are you going to do something about this? And you can really help cause these protections in your state all over the country.
12: Yeah, I encourage people to look at the website, religiouslibertyinthestates.com. And what I really enjoy and appreciate is there's a tab at the top that says safeguards. Because if you're thinking, okay, well, I support religious liberty, but how does that practically break down in all these different spheres? You've got a category for government, healthcare, economic life, religious life, family and education that goes into all these subcategories underneath that. And it really helps people understand, okay, in this type of scenario, say in a hospital with, you know, whether it's a nurse or a patient or a doctor, there are all these different scenarios where somebody's religious liberty might be harmed. And so they can go and give something specific if they want to contact their representative or something and say, hey, I want this specifically in my state. It really helps people take action. So, yeah, this whole website, and it's interactive. You can, like, click on your state, and it'll give you a little article on all these details. So it's just a great resource.
14: Again, religiouslibertyinthestates.com.
13: Yes.
14: You don't have to remember all that because we do have the links. As a matter of fact, our first article is there, and it also has a press release. And just as we're coming to a break, since originally you're from Tennessee, we might mention they were number two. And both Arkansas and Tennessee got excellent. Florida, which we mentioned a minute ago, Montana. And then this, I think, illustrates my point, Illinois.
13: That's right.
14: Then you get to some of the other states.
13: And there's an explanation in there because people would say Illinois is very liberal and not very pro-religious freedom now. And that's probably true in the people that are in charge, but a number of legislators, you know, there's a big Catholic contingency.
14: Very true.
13: In Chicago and Illinois, and they passed a lot of laws before it was too late to protect religious freedom. So they've been beginning to go down the list because other states are passing new laws and they're not. They're even trying to repeal some of their old laws for religious freedom. But it's hard to get rid of a good law protecting religious freedom. And so they are up pretty high because of what they did. And that's the message the conservative places like West Virginia that had been really low because they didn't think they needed it. You do need it because in the future, you don't know who's going to be in charge.
14: Yeah, they're there in the bottom 10, bottom five, as a matter of fact. So they're just a couple of good illustrations. So we go to a break. You might just get to a computer, religiouslibertyinthestates.com, or just follow the first article, which is the First Liberty link. And you can play around with it just as Liberty has done so. We'll take a break, come back with more right after this.

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1: Advanced quantum computing is still in the future, but what happens when Q-Day arrives? This is a day when powerful quantum computers can break public key cryptography that protects our digital world. Quantum computers don't work like normal computers. They use what are called qubits and can solve programs and problems dramatically faster than even supercomputers. That would mean that they would threaten modern cryptography. Today's digital ciphers use complex mathematical formulas that transform data into encrypted messages that can be stored or transmitted and only can be read by a digital key. People using Bitcoin have been warned about the future quantum computer that could break into the algorithm that secures the private key. But those same computers could break into encrypted bank accounts and even hack into nuclear launch codes. The threat is much greater than what it might pose to someone with a Bitcoin wallet. Let's put all these fears about the future in some perspective. The latest advances in quantum computer technology have chips with 100 qubits, which is hard to maintain that amount of processing power without lots of errors. Experts estimate that you would need 1,000 to 4,000 logical qubits to breach current security. Also, we need to note that for many years, cryptographers have been developing post-quantum algorithms that can be used when it is needed some years from now. The quantum frontier has a potential to reshape our future. We need to be prepared to protect our digital world from criminals or hostile countries that would use this new technology against us. I'm Kirby Anderson, and that's my point of view.
2: Go deeper on topics like you just heard by visiting pointofview.net. 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
1: Back once again is our weekend edition, and Kelly Shackelford, Liberty McCarter in studio. And again, we are encouraging you to find some of these articles. And one of those, of course, is Religious Liberty in the States, the RLS Index. But there is something else that I thought maybe Liberty would talk about, because we just mentioned that Arkansas, right at the top of the heap there, the individuals that probably have more religious liberty. But I just read the other day that there's a district court that actually wants to have them take down the Ten Commandments monument.
2: Yeah, I would think that the number one state for religious liberty in the United States would be able to display the Ten Commandments. But apparently a district court in Arkansas said that at the state capitol, it was unconstitutional. And I love how in the press release here, ignoring Supreme Court precedent. So what was the deal with that?
3: Well, you can tell the judge wasn't elected by the people of Arkansas. This is a federal judge. I'm not mistaken. I'm pretty sure it's an Obama a federal judge appointed for life. And just really undaunted by the law, including, you know, the recent Kennedy decision, which made very clear what the law is in these kinds of situations, you know, said that you can't have a Ten Commandments monument. Now, of course, the Supreme Court's got Ten Commandments in the courtroom and all around the outside of the building, and we have it everywhere. But it was just it's just a lawless decision that I am highly confident will be overturned on the at the Federal Court of Appeals. And the Attorney General of Arkansas, it's an unusual deal, because what happened is the state of Arkansas, when they passed a law to put the Ten Commandments up, and in the law, they said if we're ever sued for this, because we don't know who's going to be in charge of the AG's office, we want we're going to put in the law that First Liberty Institute, along with the AG, will defend the Ten Commandments. And so that's what happened. The Church of Satan, I kid you not.
2: Oh, my gosh.
3: And the ACLU, you know, filed against this Ten Commandments monument, which is out front. And it's kind of a no-brainer at this point that it's fine. I mean, you know, if people don't understand this, there's we have an establishment clause. We don't want the government to establish a church for us. And so in this case, they're like, well, you can't put anything religious out there. Well, yeah, you can. I mean, you know, it's part of our history and our I mean, the Ten Commandments goes back to help people understand, you know, the basis of law, of some of the moral beliefs of the people of the country, the religious background, that Judeo-Christian sort of heritage. I mean, you really don't understand America if you don't understand some of these historical things that are put up. And the Ten Commandments is probably as ubiquitous as anything around the country to represent those things. I mean, it's literally everywhere. And so the idea that you have to is sort of a religious cleansing is supposed to occur, and you're supposed to wipe all, you know, Martin Luther King's letter from a Birmingham jail shouldn't be shown publicly either. And I mean, there's all kinds of religious things that are a part of our history and our culture. And so the idea that you can't have that on the lawn is ridiculous. Now, there's been a Supreme Court case, by the way,
4: before
3: this one,
4: yes,
3: involving the Ten Commandments outside of the Texas Capitol, and the Supreme Court said it's okay. And that was even before the Coach Kennedy decision came down, which makes it not even a question. But this shows you that, unfortunately, some judges have a hard time following the law. And but the great thing about this is, again, the Eighth Circuit Federal Court of Appeals has good judges. They'll be a 3-judge panel. And so it's the Attorney General of Arkansas, mm-hmm, and us together appealing that decision.
4: And but we know what will come down.
3: Meanwhile, while this crazy judge did this, all over the country, Ten Commandments are going up.
4: They are going up.
3: And it's because of the Kennedy decision. And Kentucky put theirs back up on the lawn. I've seen, I know Indiana is in the process of putting theirs back up. I've seen numerous counties, Tarrant County,
4: Rockwall
3: County, et cetera. I mean, they're going up everywhere around the country because it's fine. And it, it does teach you a little bit of the part of where do these values, where do these laws and things that we see that we take for granted, where does it come from? What kind of thinking, what kind of history, you know, if you want to change it away from the Judeo-Christian moorings, you're free to try to do so, but to try to like close your eyes to how this country was founded and by whom and what sort of thinking and what sort of laws and moral principles and religious principles were behind what they were doing. You really need things like this to teach people. So it's you know, the battle is still on. There's some people, you know, this same battle is going to come. I can tell you right now. Over nativity scenes.
4: Oh, yeah.
3: And menorahs and Hanukkah and all that, because those are going to go back up too. And when that happens, we're going to see the same kind of attack to try to purge, you know, the public arena of any religious concepts or images.
1: You know, Liberty, the other day I was introducing a state representative, which I think some of you know, Candy Noble, and I was talking about the fact that when we've had so many people from Europe coming over here, they've been amazed at Buc-ee's and barbecue, but they were also amazed at our freedom, and some of them actually got to see that Ten Commandments monument that's up there in Tarrant County, and then hear that you could actually go into the schools and see the Ten Commandments there as well, which was one of the, her bills that went through Texas. So if nothing else, one of the things that has been a shocker to most of the Europeans is how much freedom we have. And I think it's going to be a shock to this particular judge there in the Circuit Court of Appeals in the Eighth Circuit, don't you think?
2: Maybe so. Like, guess what? Christianity is a part of our history, and there is this thing called the First Amendment. So, yeah, I think it's great. And again, people are realizing, oh, we can acknowledge this. Nobody is saying everybody that walks by the state capitol has to sit there and read the Ten Commandments. There's no form that you must sign to say, I affirm, you know, all of these. But again, it's just, it's crazy, number one, just from a factual standpoint, to act like religious influence was not a huge part of our founding fathers and our national history, and particularly biblical influence. And you don't have to agree with that. You don't have to be a Christian. But if you want to accurately understand our history as a nation, that's a big part of it. Same thing with just Western civilization. I mean, I don't make sacrifices to Zeus/Jupiter, but I also understand and acknowledge, you know, the Greek and Roman influence on Western civilization. And I study that and appreciate it, as I think people should. So the majority of Americans are religious. The majority of the world population is religious. So it's just ridiculous to say that those kinds of expressions can't be displayed publicly. Like, we've got to pretend like no one's religious. If I see somebody else's expression of religion, then that's like an infringement on my personal rights. I think that would, it's just common sense.
3: And I'll tell you, I was in the Oval Office with the president 3 weeks ago today with the Religious Liberty Commission to hand over our first draft of the report and recommendations regarding religious freedom in the United States. And the first thing the president did before we said anything, and I thought it was really wise, he said, you know, communism and socialism is coming at us within our own country. And he said, the one thing that communism can never allow is God.
2: Mm-hmm.
3: And because they're God. And he said, that's why this Religious Liberty Commission and why religious freedom is so important. I thought that was a great comment.
2: So true.
3: And it is the battle. If you want the naked public square, you want to wipe out religion, what's replacing it is like a Marxism, communism, you know, government control, because they are the value makers and they are the ones that are really God. And so that's the battle. The more religious freedom you have, the more freedom you will have, period.
1: Might hold up the August issue of Outlook, which is now arriving in your mailbox, and it's on the rise of socialism. And, of course, it makes the case that we've just talked about. When we come back, I do want to talk about this National Religious

0: what happens? It's written, it's put on the desk, and that's that. Nope, we already have some things that are guidelines that are coming out, so we're going to talk about that. And Kelly did talk about, I used to live in Connecticut, what might be happening right now as to whether or not we can even have a nativity scene in Connecticut, Hartford, Connecticut. We'll talk about that right after this.
1: Can you trust? Years ago, many of us could probably have provided a fairly long list, but today, well, today it seems we almost can't trust anyone. Educators don't even know what a woman is anymore. Many so-called public servants have shown all they care about is themselves. The FBI has been accused of bias, law-breaking, betrayal, and journalism. It's largely corrupt, with no Clark Kent standing up for truth, justice, and the American way. 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Don't put it off. 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

0: 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The opinions expressed on Point of View do not necessarily reflect the views of the management or staff of this station. And now, here again is Kirby Anderson.
1: Back once again, talking still about religious liberty. Just a lot to cover here today, and we are privileged to have in studio with us Kelly Shackelford and Liberty McCarter. And let me just mention one of the things I said in passing, which I would recommend if you're not familiar with some of the conversations that took place at the National Religious Liberty Commission. Of course, you can go to firstliberty.org and watch those if you want. But I thought a great summary of that came when Dan Patrick, who is one of the chairs, along with Ben Carson, and of course Kelly Shackelford was on there, and Dr. Phil and Eric Metaxas. I mean, it's kind of a who's who of all sorts of people that were on the commission. They just kind of sat back for at least one of the podcasts and just kind of reminisced about all of the various testimony, much of which was provided by many of your clients. I thought it was just really good. So if you haven't gone to the Lieutenant Dan podcast, easy to remember because it sounds like a Forrest Gump. But he is, of course, Lieutenant Governor Dan Patrick. That was very popular. Of course, the one that I posted before that also had one with David Barton. So you could learn David Barton, Kelly Shackelford. Those would be very easy things to listen to or to watch. And you can go out on YouTube and find them. Of course, you can find them in your podcast. But let me come back to this, Liberty, because that commission has now proposed some things that can change. And it looks like now the Department of Justice actually posted some guidelines.
2: Yeah, I'm looking at the guidelines right now, which I'm so thankful that they responded to the commission in this way. And yet it's just a reminder reading through several of these that it's a shame that we have to be so explicit. For instance, that the free exercise of religion includes the right to act or abstain from action in accordance with one's religious beliefs. But you have had so many cases, as listeners will remember, where people were told by government officials that they had to do things that violated their conscience or their religious beliefs. So there are so many guidelines in here that it's like, one, it's sad you even have to say it because it kind of was already said in the Constitution. But two, I'm really glad that they are saying it.
3: Yeah, there's, in fact, before I get to that, let me respond to the Lieutenant Dan. We have one of the episodes is on the Religious Liberty Commission, right, and what happened and what's coming forward and all that. The other one, if people are interested, I mean, we just started talking and he's like, oh, I want to do this. And it made a whole separate episode and it was about how the Supreme Court works.
1: Right.
3: What about all these recent decisions, birthright citizenship, all that? Explain this to me. And so we talked through all that because a lot of people tend to look at Supreme Court decisions and it's like a public policy deal for them. It's like, do they like the result,
1: yes,
3: on a public policy matter? And I said, you know, that's really not the court's job. They're not a legislature. They're supposed to simply take the words in the statute or the Constitution and faithfully apply those. And it might be that the policy's bad in the statute or whatever, but a Justice Thomas will still say, but this is what it says. And we talked about a number of the decisions and overall how the court has moved.
1: Right.
3: Even though mm-hmm. people on the more conservative side don't like some of the decisions, they can focus on one or two and not realize there's been a pretty significant shift in moving back to some principles and some of the words of the Constitution. So I just mentioned that for people who are interested in that, in the Lieutenant Dan podcast. But yeah, I mean, the Religious Liberty Commission, you know, one of the things that this really goes to what Liberty was saying. One of the things that we saw over and over again with the testimony is some government official was persecuting someone because they were either fearful or just totally misinformed about the law. And the most common thing was separation of church and state.
2: Mm-hmm.
3: Well, those words are nowhere in the Constitution. And so they don't understand what the words are. And so that's why what the Attorney General did, this Attorney General's guidance letter, is so important. It went out to every federal agency, department, and think about it. A lot of these federal bureaucrats think, well, we're the government and there's separation of church and state. So whenever religion touches anything we do, we have to stop it. Mm-hmm. And so that really, that leads to discrimination, to violations. So, you know, when there's a program to get people off of drugs and they have money that's available and they say, well, we'll give it to you secular people, but Teen Challenge doesn't get any money. You can't do that. That's discrimination. Mm-hmm. And they need to be told that, because you can imagine the mindset of a lot of people is they don't want to get in trouble. They don't, you know, and so the Attorney General's guidance, and this is something common that presidents, administrations, attorney generals have done in the past, but this one is especially neat as far as I'm concerned, because it's stronger than we've had before, because we've had a bunch of wins mm-hmm. in the last 5 to 6 years. And what was so fun to me was going, yeah, Kennedy is a key case. That was our case. Groff on religious freedom in the workplace, really significant win. So they're citing as the big cases that really do set the law now, a number of cases that we had at First Liberty. And so it's fun to see. I love telling the supporters, look at what you're causing, right? Yeah. You might just look at one decision, but that decision is really having waves of impact and opening up freedom for lots of people. And the Attorney General of the United States is now citing these to give guidance to all the federal agencies and departments. So it's fun to watch that roll out, but it's a great thing. And so what's fun is we're going to have that, which is already in place. And then we're going to do we have to vote one more time on the Religious Liberty Commission on the final report and recommendations. Okay. And those recommendations, which I think if you go through the whole report, it's like 105 recommendations. Mm-hmm. Well, the president agreed to extend our commission for an extra year so that we can make sure they get implemented. Mm-hmm. So we're going to vote on that sometime within the next month. We should pass that through onto the president. He will say, I want to get these recommendations done. And then we're going to follow up on that. And so if people hadn't read the report, that's out in public too. The draft report about what we're saying should be done to improve things. We saw so much testimony and so many violations that you start to see a lot of trends. But one of the main things was people didn't understand. They would just throw around terms like separation of church and state. And in doing so, they would violate the Constitution. And so education is a key component of letting people know what the real law is, what the Constitution really says.
4: Real quickly, just before we take a break, I thought, since I mentioned Connecticut real quickly, this is a case where the Family Institute of Connecticut requested to display a small nativity scene. That can't be a problem in the state of Connecticut, do you think? Well, apparently it is. And First Liberty and, of course, the international law firm Jones Day sent a letter asking Connecticut to reconsider some of their comments.
3: Well, they have a, literally a policy, a law that says you can display things here unless it's religious.
4: Yes. Mm.
3: Well, I mean, thank you. I always love it when the discrimination is in writing. It makes it a little easier. You know, sometimes you get it on video like we did with LifeWise out in Washington when the school board member said, I have animus against religious groups like, you know, LifeWise. You know, you're like, oh, thank you very much. I really appreciate that. But this is clearly unconstitutional. You can't say we're going to allow people to display things here. By the way, free speech. But anybody who says anything or is religious, we're going to ban them. That is just a clear religious discrimination and violation of the First Amendment. So we'll see if they decide to follow the law voluntarily or if they need the help of a federal judge to help them, you know, come to the conclusion that they should really follow the Constitution.
4: We're going to take a break, but when we come back, we'll stay on it for a little bit longer because, Liberty, you've done a very good podcast, a Know Why podcast, and why is Texas requiring students to read the Bible, which I think relates very much. But just before we take a break, Kelly, some people might be saying, how is it you know all this? Well, there's a thing called this First Liberty Insider, and that's, as a matter of fact, what I'm holding up right now. And so if you haven't subscribed, there's a way in which we have a link to First Liberty. Scroll down to the bottom, and you'll find a place where it says First Liberty Insider, and they can sign up. It's free, right?
3: Yeah, we have people. We only send it to people who ask for it. You'll get it every Friday. It'll list four or five of the biggest things we see happening in the week on religious freedom. And I think we have about 850,000 people that get that every Friday. And it's just a great source of information. I would say, as a point of view listener, number one, you can pray for some of these situations, right? You're going to see, well, Coach Kennedy's at the Supreme Court tomorrow, right? You can pray for Coach Kennedy, you know?
4: Yes.
3: Number two, you can take some of these stories and you can send some of these to your friends, because what it will do is it will let them know that we are winning. Okay, we're winning over 90% of these cases. We're winning because the Constitution protects religious freedom. That will embolden people to live out their faith more directly and not be intimidated.
4: You know, Liberty, I've been traveling around quite a bit meeting donors, and they many times say, I would not know of any of these successes if I hadn't listened to Point of View, because they're just not talking about that, even in the Christian media. But we are here. Let's talk about whether or not Texas can require students to read the Bible right after this.
5: A Washington Post article received lots of attention last week. It addresses the mismatch created when recruiters can't find workers to fill jobs and recent college graduates can't find entry-level jobs. Graduates frequently blame AI for their difficulties, but it's not AI, at least not yet. As the Post's education writer John Marcus explains, the United States is facing what's projected to become the largest labor shortage in its history. Tech recruiter Matt Walsh told the Post that in areas like semiconductor production, there just aren't enough people. The jobs graduates want are not the jobs where the economy lacks workers. According to Stephanie Aliaga, global market strategist for J.P. Morgan, this mismatch has been building. Hiring, she writes, has narrowed meaningfully in recent years and shifted away from the jobs graduates typically aim for. More workers are needed in the care economy, especially for lower-wage jobs in home and personal care. Many open jobs require medical expertise. According to the Post's John Marcus, far fewer students are majoring in healthcare fields than are needed to meet demand. Economists predict shortages in jobs AI simply cannot replace. John Marcus says we'll be short tens or even hundreds of thousands of nurses, physicians, teachers, engineers, pharmacists, mental health counselors, construction workers, and airplane mechanics. He quotes Ron Hetrick, chief economist for Lightcast, a labor market data company, who says, we have pumped so many young people into business and finance, it's like a factory producing these workers like widgets, even though society is saying we really don't need them. Give the Washington Post credit for articulating the primary reason for current and increasing workforce shortages. It's our protracted decline in birth rates, which now coincides with a record wave of retirements. If we cannot meaningfully address these demographic shifts, we risk losing the ability to build, compete, and even to keep society functioning. May God grant us the wisdom to solve this. For Point of View, I'm Penna Dexter.

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1: Beck, once again, one of the things we feature so often is the Know Why podcast. And since we've been talking about religious liberty, I thought we'd finish off this hour by talking about why is Texas requiring students to read the Bible? And Liberty, you do, I think it's about 48 minutes of interviews, so people can click on that button there, click on the one that says Know More, and actually listen to all of it or see some of the summary. But in some respects, it gets back to some of the conversation we've had with First Liberty, but also the desire that if you're going to teach English and you're not even going to have people that have any biblical literacy, they're going to be reading these phrases and not even know they come from the Bible.
2: Yeah, so this was a really fun one because, of course, I think we talked about it on the Weekend Edition a few weeks ago, but it went viral. I was reading headlines even from the BBC, so it went viral internationally, that Texas is going to require students to read the Bible. And, you know, that when I looked at the actual updates from the State Department of Education in Texas, actually what I saw was a really great revamped English language program that was great for a lot of reasons, which I go into in the podcast. For one, they're requiring students to read whole books again, which if you haven't been in the education system in a while, they haven't been doing that in a lot of school districts around the nation. Like, students have gone from reading whole books in English class to reading a paragraph on a screen. And it's just like, that's not literature. So one, you can go and see every book that Texas students will be required to read from kindergarten all the way through 12th grade. They were encouraged to read them in print form instead of on screens, which again is a great update. They, guess what? Local school districts actually have the freedom to add to the reading list. So if they don't like what's on the reading list, it says this is minimum requirement, but local school districts can add if they want to, which I think is a great local freedom. There's maybe one or two, but mostly just one Bible story or passage per grade level. So when you take into like the whole revamp that they've done, which I think overall is just great for education, period, a very small portion of that includes the Bible. So what I do in the episode is I actually go through at every grade level and list what parts of the Bible students are going to be reading. And it's stuff that, you know, Psalm 23, you have some Matthew 5 in there, the Beatitudes, Ecclesiastes 3, to everything there is a season. You have the parable of the prodigal son. And what's also interesting is if you look at what other books they're reading at that grade level, there's a clear theme. So for instance, in high school, they're reading Julius Caesar. They're reading some other tragedies and things like that from literature, from all these different traditions. And then they read a few chapters from the book of Job as well, which is quite tragic in many parts. So it really makes sense when you dig into it. And then, Kelly, I'm sure you can comment on this, too, because I wasn't aware of this before I started doing research. But there's this case, District of Abington Township v. Shemp, where you actually had some concurring opinions where they said they were basically saying that I think a school district couldn't force students to say the Lord's Prayer at the beginning of the school day or something. But they said this does not foreclose teaching about the Holy Scriptures in literature or history. And then another concurring opinion said, like, basically, you can't teach history and not teach religion as well. And I thought people are just kind of skipping over that and jumping to the, you know, what you were talking about, being scared of this separation of church and state.
3: Yeah, it's, you know, I'm one of the first thoughts I have when I hear all, you know, the headline is, you know, requiring children to read the Bible, and, you know, which is, I mean, like we're giving kids, like they're giving kids Bibles and saying you need to read the whole Bible.
1: Yeah.
3: It's the opposite. You know, when you think of how we started as a country, what was the first school book everybody had? It was the New England Primer.
1: Yes. Mm-hmm.
3: Which taught them the ABCs all based upon scripture.
1: Adam Falls.
3: That's what everybody ABCs. Used. So yeah. We've gone from where the whole thing was scripture using to teach to now you put one Bible story in an entire year and there's a panic. It's a 5-alarm fire, right?
1: I know.
3: And it's ridiculous. And this is exactly right. The cases have always said that, you know, it's fine to teach the Bible as literature. I mean, a number of states have an elective or a required class on the Bible.
4: Yes.
3: Now, it doesn't mean you have to, it's not like done in a religious way, but you do read the Bible. Because, you know, take Shakespeare. I think I heard last there's over 1,200 references to the Bible. Mm-hmm. Sometimes it's a phrase, mm-hmm. you know, but if you don't know that, then you're not going to even understand what he's saying. Mm-hmm. And so it's a part of education to include all of these aspects. And people say, well, why aren't you reading from the Quran? There's not a lot of that in our history tradition that comes into the other things you're reading. But, you know, like Liberty said, I mean, if you're reading tragedies, to read some of Job is, I mean, there's nothing wrong with that.
2: Which, again, you know, there's parts of that that are the Lord giveth, the Lord taketh away. Like, these are things that are kind of common vernacular, but you don't know that if you don't read the source material. And people, you know, kind of to that point of what if they were being forced to read something else. I've seen a lot of tweets and things like that as kind of that gotcha. And my response is, well, if it was, you know, academically relevant, like you're taking a world religions class or something like that, then sure. I think, you know, educate yourself about what 75% of the world's population is religious. Whether you like it or not, Christianity and the Bible had a big influence on our country in mm-hmm. particular. But I think the more you can educate yourself about other people's beliefs, the better.
4: Again, one of the things that you quote is from the Wall Street Journal, where they have the old joke that Shakespeare is full of cliches. And it's funny because he invented them all. And they said the same could be said about the Bible, because most people are unaware of how many times they're quoting phrases from the Bible. And so I think that is very significant. So if you go to the website, the knowwhypodcast.com, you'll find some material. But one of the things I thought I'd also highlight is you have a link to the Imprimis that Daniel Dreisbach did on the whole issue of the origins and danger of the wall of separation between church and state. But I've been looking for my upcoming issue because, Kelly, I understand that you're going to be in one of these Imprimis from Hillsdale.
3: Well, we'll see. There's a big backlog there. But I gave a speech at Hillsdale on religious freedom, and they certainly have all the words. And they might decide that they need something, you know, at a higher level than what I was going through. But Hillsdale's a great place. They do a great job of getting information out there, and obviously there's a lot of people in line to get their Imprimis out there, because it goes to millions of people.
4: It does.
3: Free of charge.
4: Well, be watching for it. I've been watching for it to see if he shows up and everything. But again, Know Why podcast. And again, people can watch that video. You have all sorts of links and articles and resources there. So again, that's one of the things that we encourage people to know about. And again, they can subscribe, so they can automatically have that show up on their podcast, can't they?
2: Yes. So anywhere you like to listen to podcasts, YouTube, Spotify, Apple, you can find the Know Why podcast there. And so typically episodes come out every Wednesday. And just like I did with this case, I really do want to drill down into the why, get beyond the headline and why is this happening, help us understand it a little better. And hopefully you don't have to agree or disagree with me, but we can all be talking about the same thing because maybe we understand it a little better.
4: Let's take a break, and when we come back, we'll get into some other issues, including the Democratic Socialist of America. I might just mention that we still have the action alert on Support the Save Act. We've been talking about it this week. I talked about it. Liberty did. On Monday, we have John Lott on because we posted his article. He's going to come on and talk about that as well. But we certainly, if you have not encouraged your two senators to vote for that, let me encourage you to do that. But we're going to focus more time and attention on that on Monday. When we come back, though, we're going to talk about the Democratic Socialist of America right after this.
5: The Bible tells us not to worry. And yet, there is a lot of worrying stuff in our world today. Thankfully, the Bible doesn't stop at telling us not to worry. God gives us a next step. He says we need to pray. But sometimes even knowing what to pray can be difficult. And that is why Point of View has relaunched our Pray for America movement, a series of weekly emails to guide you in prayer for our nation. 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
1: Good enough for God? This is Ken Ham, CEO of Answers in Genesis, the Creation Museum, and Ark Encounter. Over 60% of young people in our churches believe good people go to heaven. Of course, they get this idea not from the Bible, but from pop culture. You see, Scripture teaches that we're all sinners and our righteousness is filthy rags. We're all descended from the first man, Adam, and we've all inherited his sin nature. On our own, there's nothing we can do about our sinful state. But Jesus Christ took our penalty of death upon himself on the cross. He defeated sin and death, and he offers the free gift of eternal life to all who will believe. Good works won't earn you heaven. Salvation is only found in Christ alone.
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3: It's Crazy Money Day. Hi, I'm Chuck Bentley with my money life from Crown. Most people see tumbleweeds and think one thing. That's a nuisance. It's a dried up plant rolling across highways, getting stuck in fences, and piling up where it's not wanted. In many parts of the country, people spend time and money to get rid of them. But one entrepreneur saw something different. Instead of seeing trash, he saw opportunity. He began collecting and selling tumbleweeds to movie studios, retailers, event planners, and businesses looking to create an authentic Western atmosphere. What many people considered worthless became a profitable business. In fact, customers were willing to pay good money for something others ignored. It's a fascinating reminder that value is often a matter of perspective. The same principle applies to our stewardship. God has a way of using things the world overlooks. Throughout Scripture, He takes what seems ordinary, insignificant, even unwanted, and uses it for extraordinary purposes. Sometimes we look at our skills, resources, or circumstances and think, there's not much value here. But stewardship begins by recognizing that everything God entrusts to us has potential when placed in His hands. The question is not whether you've been given enough. It's whether you faithfully use what you've been given, because opportunities are often hidden inside things that we overlook. Sometimes the difference between waste and wealth is simply having the eyes to see value. For 5 decades, God has touched countless lives through Crown's outreach. Join the celebration with a gift of gratitude. Just go to crown.org/radio and give a gift of $50 or more to spread the multiplication of faithful stewards.
4: So would you like to catch up on what you missed on Declaration 250? Hi, this is Dave Zanotti. One more time, stick with us on the public square. Some people have heard enough. I've heard enough. I've seen the logos. I saw this. I watched that. I'm tired of fireworks blowing up my neighborhood. Oh, yeah, we get all that. But there's a whole nother piece of the story you probably haven't seen yet. May I encourage you to visit the Public Square on YouTube or thepublicsquare.com and watch the celebration that we had on the 4th of July here in Valley City, Ohio, in tribute to the Declaration of Independence, America's founding creed. We offer it to you free of charge. We bring together two magnificent musical groups that have Emmy Awards all over the place who brought their song and their joy to help us tell a story in music. You will see a presentation of the Declaration that you will see nowhere else, and it will astound you. And you'll have an opportunity to participate in the wonderful opportunity and effort to build Declaration Hall, a tribute for the next 250 years, if the Lord tarries, on how we can make sure that we're working every day to keep the vibrant memory of the first principles of how America came together, the American Creed, as G.K. Chesterton called it, the Declaration of Independence, and it truly matters. So it's been a wonderful year of celebration. For us, it's involved over almost 3 years of work and planning and effort and publishing. And this is the parting gift, if you will, is to watch this beautiful concert from Valley City, from the American Mission Center, that was held on July 4th, 2026, the 250th birthday party for America. Please, if you haven't seen it yet, you don't want to miss it. Visit us at thepublicsquare.com or go to the Public Square on YouTube and enjoy the show. I'm Dave Zanotti. 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
5: Colorado Catholic preschools will not compromise their religious beliefs. This is Matt Staver with Freedom's Call. Liberty Counsel filed an amicus brief to the U.S. Supreme Court in a case where Colorado's preschool program is excluding Catholic parents and preschools from receiving state funds due to their religious convictions. The program promises all Colorado families 15 hours of free preschool per week at the public or private preschool of their choice. That's worth about $6,000. But preschools must sign a non-discrimination agreement that they would not deny enrollment of LGBTQ students or children with LGBTQ parents. Two Catholic parishes and the Archdiocese of Denver, along with a set of parents, have challenged the program because the state is unconstitutionally excluding them from a universal public benefit. And when a state promises a universal program but rejects a religious organization because of its religious doctrine, then it becomes discriminatory. Stay informed at Liberty Counsel's website, lc.org.
6: Elon Musk hints at giving Mel Gibson $100 million to make a historically accurate adaptation of Homer's Odyssey. This is truth itself. Earlier this week, Musk responded to a post by ex-user John Carter who wrote, "I want Elon Musk to give Mel Gibson $100 million to film an Odyssey adaptation with painstakingly historically accurate ships, armor, weapons, and casting." Musk replied with, "I'm down." But that might not be a firm offer. Shortly after the reply, Musk wrote, "Before this year ends, Grok Imagine will make a full-length movie of the Odyssey that is historically accurate and true to the art of Homer." You can see these stories and more on our website, truthitself.com. Truth Itself is brought to you by the Helios Projects, working to train several hundred pastors who can't afford training. Pastors called of God to preach and teach in Angola, Argentina, and Bolivia. $150 trains three at trainapastor.com.
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0: Kirby Anderson.
1: Second hour today, of course, we spent a lot of time in the first hour talking about a lot of positive developments, especially as it relates to religious liberty. But now we focus on some of the real challenges. A couple of articles here, one by Karl Rove, which we'll focus on first and a little bit later get into some others. But this one has to do with the whole platform of the Democratic Socialist of America. Kelly Shackelford in studio and Liberty McCarter. And Liberty, as we go through the list, I think he's done a very good job of summarizing the Democratic Socialist of America's platform, because ultimately, if you want to summarize it, everything is going to be free. Boy, you think of medicine is, healthcare is expensive now. Imagine how expensive it's going to be when it's free. And as well as the fact that then we want to make sure we have no borders. We want to disband the police. We want to disband the Department of War. We want to make sure that there are no prisons, no borders, and just a few other things. And then, of course, we'll get Kelly's comments about the putting the Constitution on the chopping block. But in a couple of pages, I think Karl Rove has done a good job of helping people understand what would happen if these individuals were in power. Your thoughts?
2: Well, yeah, he did a great job. And I went to the platform website, and it's just a joke. I mean, you read through and it's got this big print. Imagine taking a day off of work in a future without capitalism. Speaking of bills, you don't really have them anymore. They say your retirement is publicly funded. Food, education, energy, medicine, and transportation aren't for-profit businesses. They are common goods and utilities. This is literally painting a picture, and they've got cute little cartoons all the way down of some supposed utopia. So it's like, oh, here we go again. And it just doesn't work like that. This is interesting. I like to read the Free Press, and they have kind of their comedy column every Friday, but it's got some news in it too. It included a quote from the co-chair of the New York City Democratic Socialists of America. And he was actually asked by a reporter, like, how would the local bodega owners in New York City feel over having government grocery stores that might put them out of business because they don't have to pay property taxes or rent? And he said, maybe they shouldn't have been in that business in the first place. Yeah. So now you're talking to, you know, your small business owners. We can quickly see how this is going to go.
3: Yeah, it's, this is just a huge example of bad education, a lack of education. Anybody who's, you know, either older and they learned about communism when they were in school, or younger and has, you know, gone to extra effort to find the things that they're not being taught, would know that it's a total failure, that communism and socialism are a horrible idea. They lead to usually immense suffering and death and a lot of murder. But these people are just gleefully, you know, going along, and they're just unbelievably ignorant. I mean, it really is hard to watch. But here's the scary thing. They had this poll just this week. And while a majority of Americans, I think it was 60-something percent or I don't know, are against communism, when they split it out amongst Democrats and Republicans, it was a majority of the Democrats were in favor. It's like 53%. So this is a real problem for the Democratic Party, because this is a lunatic fringe, and yet the fringe is taking a significant portion of the party. And I mean, when they go into elections with this stuff, most Americans understand that you actually, you know, have to work to get money, that, you know, everything's not free. They understand all these things. And that's why the polling, the analysis that's been done has shown that these people, the Democratic Socialists, are high percentage white, well-educated. In other words, they've been to the colleges and all this. They haven't got a good education, but they've been to these places. And they're not the normal person, the worker, the person who understands how it really works. They've been coddled. They get money, and they don't have to work, and they don't have. So this is a small percentage of the country. They do, and they're gonna get a real wake up call when they hit the general. They might find a little district here and there where they can get one of their, you know, socialist persons in, but they're disconnected with reality, and it's going to come to you know, they're going to have to deal with that when they get to these elections and they get with regular voters.
1: You know, one of the things we talked about yesterday is Nate Silver, who's basically left to center, but nevertheless, he went and did a very significant analysis. And as you say, they are highly educated in terms of a graduate degree sometimes, but they're also downwardly mobile. In other words, they sort of, in many cases, think, I did everything right. I went to college. I managed huge student loans. And now I'm working as a barista, or I'm working at maybe some kind of delivery because I can't find a job. And so the argument being made is, well, you weren't a failure. Your parents aren't a failure. Even the government is. It's the system. Mm-hmm. And so we need to overturn the system. Mm-hmm. Well, the system they're talking about, liberty, is a constitutional republic and a free market economy, right?
2: Yeah. So, you know, I can sit here and make fun of the DSA, and I will. But, you know, I don't want to underplay some of the economic struggles that young adults face. We talked about this recently on the Next Generation Roundtable. You know, student debt is a huge problem. I think, you know, universities and government loans have really exploited young people in that way. But there is a big difference between overthrowing the system, revolution, and saying maybe there are some things we can fix or reform without overthrowing the whole system, which has provided one of the most just prolific and well-off societies in history, not to mention the way that capitalism as an economic system has transformed the lives of people around the world. So I think, you know, there is economic hurt. There are maybe some expectations that have been dashed. But then to go this extreme, you know, what really, again, to know why, to really drill down into it, I think it's a worldview issue. And this is one of the things we talk about, like you said, in this month's issue of Outlook magazine. But when you look back at Marxism, it all started from an atheistic standpoint. And so if you eradicate the biblical worldview, you've got to come up with new reasons why people hurt sometimes, why there's injustice. And so instead of sin, and sin nature, private property is now the bad guy. And that's what people have to fight against. It's just the same thing that we're seeing.
1: Well, we're going to take a break. Let me just mention again that certainly the August issue, if for those of you watching online, is, of course, the one on the rise of socialism. Of course, we have a booklet on socialism. And that one is a summary of Dinesh D'Souza, our good friend, who said to her, let me just give you a list of all the different countries over the years that have engaged in socialism. And every single one of them, more than two dozen of them, are failures. And we even had one on the road to serfdom, which was one of the warnings from Friedrich Hayek and others. But when we come back, some of the questions about, well, what is going on with the younger generation? Alan Joseph Bauer has an interesting perspective on that. We'll talk about that right after this.

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1: Advanced quantum computing is still in the future, but what happens when Q-Day arrives? This is a day when powerful quantum computers can break public key cryptography that protects our digital world. Quantum computers don't work like normal computers. They use what are called qubits and can solve programs and problems dramatically faster than even supercomputers. That would mean that they would threaten modern cryptography. Today's digital ciphers use complex mathematical formulas that transform data into encrypted messages that can be stored or transmitted and only can be read by a digital key. People using Bitcoin have been warned about the future quantum computer that could break into the algorithm that secures the private key. But those same computers could break into encrypted bank accounts and even hack into nuclear launch codes. The threat is much greater than what it might pose to someone with a Bitcoin wallet. Let's put all these fears about the future in some perspective. The latest advances in quantum computer technology have chips with 100 qubits, which is hard to maintain that amount of processing power without lots of errors. Experts estimate that you would need 1,000 to 4,000 logical qubits to breach current security. Also, we need to note that for many years, cryptographers have been developing post-quantum algorithms that can be used when it is needed some years from now. The quantum frontier has a potential to reshape our future. We need to be prepared to protect our digital world from criminals or hostile countries that would use this new technology against us. I'm Kirby Anderson, and that's my point of view.
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1: Back once again, Kelly Shackelford, Liberty McCarter with us. And as I was mentioning, the August issue of The Rise of Socialism, of course, Liberty's written an article, I've written an article, Penedexter's written an article, but Gary Bauer's written one on socialism and anti-Semitism. And we got talking about that the other day because not only has Secretary of State Marco Rubio talked about the left-wing violence, gave a very good speech about that, but Representative Adam Smith, who's a Democrat, said that because he wasn't sure he could go along with all the condemnation of Israel, he says that then he was exposed to tactics that were used by the far left, including a menacing intimidation campaign against him. They vandalized his home. They set fire to something in the driveway. Demonstrators harassed him and his neighbors all night long, and had a staff member that was physically assaulted. And Kelly, we're starting to find now that if in any kind of conversation, if a Democrat refuses to say that Israel is committing genocide, and if they would disagree with, of course, the mayor of New York City wanting to arrest Benjamin Netanyahu, they are done in the Democratic Party. So this issue of anti-Semitism, which you've been watching for years in First Liberty, has really gotten out of hand, hasn't it?
2: Yeah, and I think it's really connected to what we were just talking about with the whole, this Democratic Socialist group, and how, you know, people would look at it and go, why is like being, you know, anti-Israel like one of the requirements? That seems odd to people, right? And I know a lot of listeners, because I thought this, I was on the Religious Liberty Commission. We had a hearing on anti-Semitism, and I started to realize there's a lot, there's some really dark things going on in the country. Anti-Semitism is rising both on the left and the right. But obviously on the left at much bigger, numbers. We saw the, some of the recent votes, things that we'd never seen before. And this is becoming a requirement for the candidates that are way left, the socialist. And the reason, you know, I just had a conference where Rod Dreher was one of our speakers, and he talked a little bit about this. But, you know, what I've learned through all this is, as Liberty was describing, there are young people who came out of school being told, you know, just work hard, study hard, and, you know, all this will pay off. And Charlie Kirk used to talk about this too. Mm-hmm. And then they get out, and they've got these huge debts, and they're working at a coffee shop or whatever, right? And it's very disillusioning. And all of, you know, I mean, how many people, young people, can afford a house now? When I was young, you could afford a house. Even in your 20s, you could buy a house. It's very difficult for younger people now. It's like all the things, all the dreams, all the things they were told kind of feel like they're lies, and everybody's been lying to them, and the system's lying to them, and the institutions aren't trustworthy. And so now Charlie talked against that. He said, get married, have a family. And we saw a lot of that, the truth in that, of course, which ultimately comes from scripture. But these people who are angry, who feel they've been done wrong, they need something to blame. And this is what leads to the anti-Semitism. It's a lot easier to point to a conspiracy theory, which is always what they point to. And Dreher went through that, how this happened in other countries when there was a sort of this kind of collapse with the youth, that's always where they're led. And so you will see, he was actually going through his book, Live Not By Lies, and he said he took the major points from an earlier work about this kind of an upheaval. And I forget the author's name, but I think it was a woman, if I'm not mistaken. But he went through each of the elements to see, and was pointing out how we were seeing it in the United States. But he said, in my book, I left out the last one because I didn't see it being culturally at play right now. And it was anti-Semitism.
3: Wow.
2: And so it's the natural progression of what you see in this. And so that is what is going on ultimately when you look at this nonsensical anti-Semitism. And they're covering it a lot. You know, I mean, look, you can disagree on public policy with regard to Israel and all this, but a lot of what you see, the anti-Israel stuff, is not really about, it's behind it is anti-Semitism. And so you're seeing this break out because of this disillusioned youth. Now, the hopeful thing is at the same time, we're seeing them flood into the churches. Again, they're looking for answers, they're looking for meaning, but as a number of, and as Rod said, as a number of pastors have said, they've been told a lot of things and that needs to be unwound. They need to understand the truth, the Bible. So this is a real opportunity, I think, for the churches if they'll reach out and don't, you know, slap these people. I mean, love them. And let's begin to dig into the Word and let's see what God says about all these things. So it's both a danger and it's what we see with the socialism and the communism that looks like total nonsense that's tied in always with the anti-Semitism. But there's hope on the other side if the church will do what it's supposed to do.
3: Yeah, I love when you said it's so much easier to blame a conspiracy theory. And I think that is so true because things, you know, things don't work out. Like, that's the world we live in. Sometimes you were given a false promise or a false expectation. Sometimes there is injustice. And if we have a framework of truth with eternal hope as well to understand all of that in, then that can ground people and they can still work for reform or point out things in their government or whatever that aren't right. But when there's no hope to ground yourself in, then you just want to tear everything down and then have a scapegoat to blame. So I did just want to mention, I actually talked about anti-Semitism this week on the Know Why podcast, because one of the sources that is kind of pushing this propaganda on young people and feeding into this disillusionment is, of course, social media. So I think, you know, if you're not spending a lot of time on TikTok and Instagram, you may not be aware of just how pervasive it is and how algorithms, of course, target that kind of content toward young people. So it's very important to be aware of. And so that's something that we're trying to educate people about.
4: Well, again, I think that's just the illustration of why to encourage young people that you know to get to on the Know Why podcast and the rest. And just before we take a break, I thought I'd just mention this piece by Alan Joseph Bauer, who, of course, oftentimes looks at it from a Jewish point of view. But he talks about the fact that our younger generation is bored and they're bored. Might actually destroy Western civilization, because if you think about this, some of these young people that are complaining about the world are the same age as those people that hit the beaches in Normandy, were fighting in World War II, or then later on fighting in Vietnam, or in some respects enduring some pretty significant hardships. So on the one hand, I do want to agree that we have not done well with the younger generation, in large part because the value of the dollar has dropped. And because it has, it takes more dollars to buy a house. And so people that have assets, whether it's houses or stocks or gold, silver, whatever it might be, they're doing better than everyone else. And this whole generation is saying, I just can't even afford a house. But there's another part of it as well. And that is, as he points out, people are only as serious as the times require of them. Mm-hmm. And we're not in the midst of a Great Depression right now. We're not in the midst of World War II. We're not even in the midst of a Cold War. We might be headed towards one of those. But I think that whole issue of what is happening with that generation is something I know you've addressed, Liberty, many times on your podcast.
3: Yeah. This is so important because, like you said, there are problems, you know, with inflation and everything that are legitimate concerns for

0: A nuanced conversation is a lot more difficult than just, you know, again, blaming a conspiracy theory or wanting to tear everything down.
1: Yeah, first world problems, we call it sometimes, yeah. Then all the rest. Well, when we come back, just briefly, I thought we might just talk a little bit about the war in Iran. And this particular piece by Jim Garrity, Straight Talk, reminds us that we talk about the Strait of Hormuz, but there's some other ones as well. And it illustrates, again, that we need to make sure that when we are spending money at the Department of War, used to be called the Department of Defense, that we're preparing for the next war, not actually using the technology of the past war. And drones and choke points are becoming an issue. So I thought we'd talk about that briefly right after these important messages.
2: America's founding was shaped by a biblical worldview, but you will rarely hear that truth today. 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Well, you can be part of restoring an appreciation for America's godly heritage, and we need you. 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

0: 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And now, here again is Kirby Anderson.
1: Back once again, let me just mention that as a program note that we, as I said before, we'll have John Lott on with us on Monday, one of our guests. Actually have two guests, but he's one that will be talking about the Save America Act. Louis Marcos will be with us on Tuesday, and we'll be talking about his wonderful and very creative idea, an apologetics dinner party, which is very interesting. Philip Jaureghi will be with us because we are concerned about the threats to the Supreme Court. We've had a number of Supreme Court justices. You might have noticed the other day, and we talked about this, in which Amy Coney Barrett and others talked about the kinds of threats that they are facing, and certainly talking about the need to pray for them. Since we've been talking about Israel, we are going to be talking about what we can do to help our friends in Israel on Wednesday. Thursday, of course, I know you have your Next Generation Roundtable, and then Kelly will be back with us with Dr. Merrill Matthews. So lots of things covered next week. But one of the pieces I also posted here, it's called Straight Talk, the threats to the world's waterways. And I hadn't really thought about this, but there are actually six. We always think about the Strait of Hormuz. Sometimes we hear about the Strait of Malacca, which is between Malaysia and Indonesia. But you add to that the Suez Canal, the Straits of Gibraltar, even the Panama Canal. Liberty, I'm thinking we need to rethink how we have some of these choke points out there in the world. And given the fact that it's relatively inexpensive to produce drones, that could disrupt the world very quickly, couldn't it?
2: Yeah, I had not thought about this either. This is another argument for studying geography. You never know when you might need to understand, you know, what the world actually looks like, because you have some very real geographical realities combined with modern technology like drones. You could have enemies to the United States, people that want to, have terror attacks and disrupt the world economy, to, you know, have the ability, even with a much smaller budget and fewer resources, to cause a lot of disruption through drone attacks and things like that in these very narrow, confined spaces that are very, very important for economies all around the world. So this is an important consideration. I don't have any answers, but I'm at least glad to know about, you know, this consideration, because it's not something that was in the top of my mind.
1: Well, maybe we need to start working on anti-drone technologies, jammers, and a number of other things. And that gets us back to some of the tech issues here as well. But Kelly, this is the bigger issue. And that is, I think most people are saying, when is the Iran war going to end? And it seems to me that there are some very definite action steps that the president's been taking, but still the incredible resistance from the leadership there in Iran.
3: Yeah, I mean, you know, it's always hard when, I mean, what do we know, right? We know what we see and what the media says, but you know that, you know, our Department of War and the president have a whole lot more intel than we do.
1: Of course.
3: Because we look at this and we're like, well, why can't they clear this up, right? why can't they just totally dominate the strait, right? You would think, I mean, you know, we put all their navy into the bottom of the ocean. So it's like, why can't we do that? And things like Karg Island, which is where almost all their oil comes through. Mm-hmm. That would seem to be really easy. Just take it over. You don't even have to go there. Just blockade it. But there's some reason why we're not doing that. And I don't know. Maybe the suffering that would occur amongst the population would be great, and that would look bad for I don't know. But it's hard to understand why. I mean, you know, we could go and blow out all their bridges and their water would be gone. You know, I mean, there's all kinds of things we could do, and we're not doing them. Now, supposedly we're going to do more, but we just, you know, we're outsiders without the intel, and we're just like going, this seems to be taking a lot longer than it seems like it should. And I don't know why that is. I don't know why some of these more strategic things haven't been done. People have been talking about them from day one, but they haven't been done yet.
1: I said we can't talk about what this might mean for the midterm elections, because after all, we are in the midst of the midterms here, and we are, as Americans, very impatient people, and there are a lot of people that are going to be saying, all I'm going to be concerned about is the price of gasoline or the price of food. And right now, of course, an oil shock, which is starting to hit the world, hitting China much more than it's hitting us. I mean, I was rattling off the numbers the other day on how effective China has been affected by this shock, because what we are dealing with is just an incredible amount of threats to them. For example, 3/4 of China's oil consumption is, of course, imported. 1/2 of their natural gas is imported, and 1/3 of their daily food is imported. Mm-hmm. Well, a lot of this comes from the Strait of Hormuz or some of these other choke points. That does not bode well for China. So if you think we're having a problem, just imagine what China's going through right now.
2: Yeah.
1: And will be.
2: Yeah. I mean, there was a meme going around on social media shortly after the Iran war began, and it was basically, you know, somebody at the gas pump, and they're like, oh, you know, Why is gas getting more expensive? We're in a war. And it's like, oh my gosh, you know, and then all of a sudden you care about it. And so, yeah, you're right. You know, Americans, we are so used to being comfortable. And we, I think, sometimes forget to appreciate that we don't have to encounter warfare like the rest of the world often has to encounter on their home turf. But that's not really what drives people to the polls. I, for one, don't want the United States to be nuked by Iran. So if we can prevent that, then I'm all for that. But mm-hmm. I know people, we don't always have long memories or very much forethought into the future. And so I think it is going to be a big concern in the midterms.
3: Yeah, it's obviously affecting things, because people are, you know, they went through the Biden administration where there was a really hit to the middle and lower class. There were people that literally can't fill up their gas tank right now, and they mm-hmm. hadn't back then. And if it wasn't for the war, I think we've seen a lot of turning in the economic numbers.
1: Yes, we have.
3: Right? But the war is keeping that up, and people are still feeling that you're supposed to fix this. and so definitely you tend in a midterm to vote against the party in office. It's what happened, I think, every time but two in the last, I don't know, 100 years or whatever. It's, you know, it swings back. The only thing that's, you know, is different. Number one, this war could end in, you know, a month. And, you know, that would be off the table by the time they get to the election, right? But the other thing is, there's some other factors that are going to be at play in this election that we haven't seen. There's the redistricting, which went more positively for the Republicans. There's the Supreme Court case. All those districts that were written based upon race, which is now unconstitutional, have to be redone. That's going to shift, I don't know, maybe as many as 18 in favor of the Republicans in the House. So there are these things. And then you add to that what we talked about earlier.
1: The socialism.
3: Oof. And that's going to, you know, you got James Carville just going crazy against this, because he realizes the suicide that this is for the Democratic Party. So that throws a whole bunch of other elements where mm-hmm. usually the Republicans could expect to lose a number of seats, probably in the Senate, but definitely in the House. And now I don't think anybody really knows. But the Iran war is the one thing that the president would probably like to get off the table. But they hadn't figured out a way to do it yet.
1: Well, again, just one of those very interesting kind of conversations that we've had before, because if you want to look at the foreign policy issues, we've talked about those before. Just imagine where we were in October 2023. There's no real Hamas threat anymore. Houthis are mentioned a little bit in this article. Hezbollah, Iran, like you said, the Navy's at the bottom of the Gulf of Oman, and the Air Force does not exist, and all the kinds of threats. Israel lately has been even providing military intelligence to some of the Gulf states. It looked like we had a deal with Saudi Arabia, and then we backed off. But I think we're going to maybe see Saudi Arabia eventually mm-hmm. join the Abraham Accords. But Liberty, as we pointed out, most people don't vote on foreign policy mm-hmm. when they go to the polls. But in some respects, there's been a lot of change there. And up until recently, I think we've seen some very significant positive economic signs. If it weren't for the war, or in the past, even were for the pandemic, Donald Trump was doing pretty well before the pandemic broke out, right?
2: Yeah, you know, I think you had seen a lot of just kind of common sense deregulation and things like that that are putting the country in the right direction, of course. So then you have the war that complicates things, but we can't ignore what's going on in the rest of the world. And so that's the balance that the president has to strike.
1: Which I think says something about the fact that we've gone about an hour and a half before I even talked about the war, and yet it is still going on. So it's something to mention. When we come back, though, one of the things we always like to do is kind of focus on the commentary by Penn-Dexter. And there's enough there to talk about in that whole segment. So we'll be back right after this.

A Washington Post article received lots of attention last week. It addresses the mismatch created when recruiters can't find workers to fill jobs and recent college graduates can't find entry-level jobs. Graduates frequently blame AI for their difficulties, but it's not AI, at least not yet. As the Post's education writer John Marcus explains, the United States is facing what's projected to become the largest labor shortage in its history. Tech recruiter Matt Walsh told the Post that in areas like semiconductor production, there just aren't enough people. The jobs graduates want are not the jobs where the economy lacks workers. According to Stephanie Aliaga, global market strategist for J.P. Morgan, this mismatch has been building. Hiring, she writes, has narrowed meaningfully in recent years and shifted away from the jobs graduates typically aim for. More workers are needed in the care economy, especially for lower-wage jobs in home and personal care. Many open jobs require medical expertise. According to the Post's John Marcus, far fewer students are majoring in healthcare fields than are needed to meet demand. Economists predict shortages in jobs AI simply cannot replace. John Marcus says we'll be short tens or even hundreds of thousands of nurses, physicians, teachers, engineers, pharmacists, mental health counselors, construction workers, and airplane mechanics. He quotes Ron Hetrick, chief economist for Lightcast, a labor market data company, who says, "We have pumped so many young people into business and finance. It's like a factory producing these workers like widgets, even though society is saying we really don't need them." Give the Washington Post credit for articulating the primary reason for current and increasing workforce shortages. It's our protracted decline in birth rates, which now coincides with a record wave of retirements. If we cannot meaningfully address these demographic shifts, we risk losing the ability to build, compete, and even to keep society functioning. May God grant us the wisdom to solve this. For Point of View, I'm Penna Dexter.

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1: Back once again, let me just mention that, again, you can find a lot of the information that we've been talking about today on our website. And go to show materials, and you'll see, of course, Penadexter's commentary, my Viewpoints commentary is there as well, the one I did today on quantum computing, which we won't even get into. But one of the things that I thought might be good was to focus on Penna's commentary. Liberty, this, again, is talking about a Washington Post article which addresses the mismatch, because you have recruiters can't find workers to fill certain jobs, and you have recent college graduates can't find entry-level jobs. Mm-hmm. And the argument usually is, well, that's due to AI. Well, AI has not been developed that much in many of these markets. Some of it has to do with trends. The oldest generation, the baby boom generation, are retiring. The oldest baby boomers are now turning 80. Even the ones that are younger, some of them are already in retirement. And so there are many people leaving jobs, but then the jobs that need to be filled oftentimes are not being filled. And we're talking about nurses, physicians, teachers, engineers, pharmacists, and those kinds of things. Not to mention construction workers. The other day I quoted Mike Rowe, who said that the kind of electricians working right now in these data centers, some of them are making up to $250,000 as an electrician.
2: Wow.
1: Almost all of them are making six-figure incomes. So there's a mismatch between the kind of jobs that are out there and the kind of degrees or non-degrees that people have right now. And that, I think, gets back to the conversation we just had, isn't it?
2: Yeah. You know, one of the things that I thought was so fascinating in here is that this was a quote from the article saying, we've pumped so many young people into business and finance, and it's like the factory is producing these workers, even though society is saying, we don't need, you know, these anymore. And then I know for a long time it was, you got to go into computer programming. And now they're saying, we're predicting AI is going to be able to do all of that, even though, again, that's not to blame for kind of the mismatch right now. But what it makes me think of is, I know people are really concerned about, well, what do I study in college, or how do I direct my kid? Because there is so much upheaval now, and you can never go wrong what Penna calls the care economy. But just the need for humanity when you are in, you know, healthcare. Yes, maybe there are some technical things that AI or robots might be able to take over, but the care that a nurse gives, or I just did a segment on this the other day, how there's a robot in a classroom in a New York school district now. But you're not going to be able to get good results if you replace teachers with robots. Like, you need to have that connection, you know, end of life care, all these different things where you really do need a human. And so there are a lot of opportunities, I think, for young people. And I think focusing on our humanity, what do humans do that can't be replicated by a computer? And I think that's where you need to focus. And so the kind of education that helps us understand what makes us the most human, that's going to be super important. So there are a lot of opportunities and need for certain fields and certain kinds of jobs.
3: You know, I feel like there's something that, you know, every university, and maybe in addition or besides it, but a federal agency, but there should be something that's saying, here are the job openings in the United States as far as areas.
1: Mm-hmm.
3: And to communicate to these people who are going to school, right now it's just always kind of word of mouth and what you think. And, you know, they're teaching them all this stuff in school, maybe some of which is totally irrelevant to where they're going, and they're all going the wrong direction. It's like, why would you waste everybody's time and all the resources and all the lives? You know, a lot of the frustration we're talking about is because people study, you know, lesbian basket weaving in Africa or something as their major, you know? And it's like, that's, now anybody should know that there's not a lot of jobs for that. Okay. But the point is, that really is true, that people are told, well, do this. And it's an area where there are no jobs available. And so they're going to build up all this debt, and then they're going to get out and be disappointed. Why shouldn't, if you really want to help people with their education and their future, why wouldn't you include that data? And it seems like the Department of Labor or something like that could do it on a big level.
1: Yeah.
3: With AI grabbing all the job hostings, or you've got some of these groups, you know, Monster or whatever, you know, the different ones that are out there for job applications. Mm-hmm. You know, they know a lot of this data too. Why is this not being provided in a regular way to people who are thinking about their future? Because then you can train, you can know whether you should go to school at all. And I just think, you know, and maybe if there needs to be, with AI especially, if there needs to be that people need to learn some things that they didn't know, you know, there ought to be some availability for that, for people to go, well, gosh, I studied to be in this, but there are really no jobs here. So there ought to be, the government could assist, because it's that taxpayer is going to get another job and pay into the, you know, the tax roll for a long time in the future if you can just get them on the right track. So I don't know. That's just one of the elements that I think is really missing. I remember when I went, I knew I was going to law school. And some people said they weren't so sure, you know, there was a kind of glut of lawyers that said, and I got advice from older, wiser people to, you know, get your CPA on the way to law school so you have the business side. And I did that. Mm-hmm. And it diversified me. But it was all a guess. It wasn't like I was looking at figures and knowing how many jobs were available in each of these industries. And I think everybody's guessing. And why should they be guessing at a time right now with AI? That should not be happening, but it is happening.
4: Mm. Well, again, if Charlie Kirk were still alive, he'd also say, I told you so. I mean, because, you know, he's written books on that subject and all the rest, because in some respects there, and Mike Rowe and some others have been for years talking about the fact that there are very good jobs that require you to not go to college and to actually learn a skill and a trade. And it does, as you look down this list, some obviously do require a college degree, but many do not. And there's been an attempt, even the Trump administration, to remove the requirement for college degrees for a few of these jobs, because there's no need for everybody to go to get to a college degree and run up all those debts. So anyway, I think Penn has got a very good piece. And if you want to know more about that, it's certainly on the website at pointofview.net. And Liberty, I just thought for a minute I might mention that, again, we're going to have John Lott and Louis Marcos and a variety of others on this week. But I know you're going to be doing the Next Generation Roundtable on Thursday. Is that right?
2: Yeah, we are. And so, you know, probably talk about this because we have some millennials like me. And so we're kind of in the phase of life of like we're raising young families now, but we do have more and more Gen Z contributors and some people who are still in college or law school and things like that. And I really like to get their perspective too on a lot of these issues, because there's even a big difference from, you know, a decade or so of age in terms of, okay, what are the issues that are affecting me right now versus somebody who's still working through college and looking for that job. So it's always great and very enlightening for me.
4: Well, again, we're going to take a break and encourage you to find some of these articles here as well. As I mentioned, you might want to get the newsletter from First Liberty, and that will give you some prayer targets. And I know that you're going to have some final votes, so eventually we're going to get to see all those recommendations finalized. Yes. And the guidelines and the rest. And if in nothing else, the first whole hour we focused on religious liberty. If you happen to miss it, I would encourage you to go back and listen to it again. During the weekend, of course, we also rebroadcast it, and you can find the podcast and find it for Point of View, also for the highlights of Point of View, and of course the Know Why podcast. 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Derek, thank you for a good full first week as producer. Look forward to seeing you back here on Monday right here on Point of View.
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2: A 76-year-old man sat with his head in his hands. His eyes were clouded by cataracts, but they still shone with unshed tears. When the nurse saw him, she sat down. "What's wrong?" she asked. The man looked up with a small smile. His tears weren't from sorrow, he shared, but from the overwhelming kindness he'd been shown. The nurse responded, "We're doing what God has asked of us." She shared about God's love for this blind man, a love so great that he sent his only son to die for him. And that night, the man gave his heart to the Lord. When he left the ship, he carried healing that reached far beyond his sight. Sometimes the greatest miracle isn't only what God restores in our bodies, but what he renews in our hearts.
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6: 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Please be a part of it. God bless.
8: I'm Ruth Kramer with Mission Network News. The Taliban says they won't back down on enforcing Sharia law despite international outcry. The vice and virtue minister defended the arrest of women accused of not dressing appropriately. Greg Yoder with Keys for Kids Ministry says,
9: many of the people who are Muslim within the nation, moderate or not, hate the Taliban. They don't like that form of Islam.
8: Since retaking control of Afghanistan in 2021, the Taliban has required women to wear full-body veils and have male chaperones. Keys for Kids distribute solar-powered MP3 players called Storytellers that have an audio Bible, and these have helped to plant many churches. Yet the risk is high for converts and gospel workers. One evangelist was stabbed for sharing Storytellers at a mosque, but is going back anyway to share the gospel. Find your place in this story at missionnews.org because
9: God is at work and hearts are open in Afghanistan.
8: And finally, India's Foreign Contribution Regulation Act is leaving many people without support. Ruth Wick with Heart Bible, a service of One Way Ministry, says many Christian organizations have had to stop serving and face growing scrutiny.
10: But now the government is claiming that these organizations are just giving aid, money, chocolates, just converting them from Hinduism to Christianity.
8: And many who rely on aid are from lower castes. They're barred from temples and even public water sources.
10: So that's when the Christian organizations came, and that's where they really make Indians understand, like, we are there for you. You can come.
8: What's more, many of these communities have become unintended victims of new restrictions. Pray for wisdom and means for Indian churches as they continue serving those in need. 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This month, Keys for Kids is offering free devotionals for kids and teens and a set of Bible highlighters. 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I'm Ruth Kramer.
11: Here's a timeless truth from Pastor Shane Eidelman.
12: What can flesh do to you? What can man do to you unless God Almighty allows it? In God, I will praise his word. In God, I have put my trust. I will not fear. What can flesh do to me? Nothing. That could even mean your flesh. Context is enemies, of course, but man. But also, God's in control. He just can speak the word and speak into your situation. But many times he allows us to go through suffering. Psalm 118, I shall not die, but live and declare the works of the Lord. And the Lord has chastened me severely, but he has not given me over to death. Interesting verse, but it says there, chastening. That is the Lord's discipline. The Lord has chastened me. He has disciplined me. But it wasn't for death. It was to wake me up. It was to get me back on the right track. And also when God does something miraculous, or when he keeps you healthy, or you have these years to live or different things, you're to do work for the Lord. You're to declare the works of the Lord. We're not to be selfish. That's one thing I with this verse too. A lot of these verses meant a lot to me the last 3 months, but you know, one option was to go to the elders and take a 3-month medical sabbatical. But why? You know, what's the point? I want to declare your works. I want to preach through this. I want that brokenness, that anointing to flow into to other people. And just sitting at home pouting is not going to accomplish anything.
11: 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Touch my lips.
13: This is the Middle East Report, your connection to truthful reporting on Israel and the Middle East. I'm John Riley. Fred Jackson joining me in the studio today. Fred, the news director for American Family News. They do an awesome job of keeping you and your family informed on a lot of different issues. Fred, the war in Iran continues, and they can reach out to American Family News, find out the latest on that. When you think about the war there in the Middle East, you got to think about Israel.
14: Absolutely. And some of the big news is actually about what's happening here in the United States in the way of support for Israel. I am shocked. For years, there has been bipartisan Democrat and Republican support for Israel. That has changed dramatically, shockingly, in the wake of the Hamas massacre of more than 1,200 Israeli men, women, and children. We thought for sure that the support for Israel would even grow coming out of that. But that's not what has happened. Let me read you a few headlines. U.S. Jews increasingly concealing their identities over rising anti-Semitism. That's from the New York Post. More American Jews report assaults and harassment over the past year. And then, John, just in recent days, House Democrats vote to cut aid to Israel. Just in recent days, in a vote in the U.S. House, 103 Democrats voted to end aid to Israel. Israel is this nation's closest ally, most reliable ally in the Middle East. Israel is our helper. Israel supplies, amongst other things, the intelligence that the United States needs to fight this war with Iran, for example, right now. But something dramatic happened in the last few years. In the wake of October 2023, within days, we saw demonstrations against Israel's response to this Hamas massacre. We saw demonstrations on our university campuses against Israel. Jewish students on campuses here in the United States, Columbia University, Harvard, Jewish students faced harassment, people blocking them from getting to classes. It's just been absolutely shocking. And now within the Democratic Party, you have a growing, very strong element. Some of them belong to the Democratic Socialist Party. But we have members of that group who are very anti-Israel. They are winning primaries over even liberal Democrats leading up to this fall's election.
15: Yeah.
14: What also has happened in recent days, John Fetterman, he is a Democrat senator from Pennsylvania. Now, Fetterman is a Jewish name, but John Fetterman is not Jewish. But he has come out in disgust of what the Democratic Party is becoming in the way of backing away of support for Israel. In fact, just in recent days, he has threatened to leave the Democratic Party if this anti-Israel movement becomes part of the party platform. So you have one of the two major parties in this country that more and more are turning against Israel. John, I have to think of Genesis chapter 12. I will bless those that bless you, Israel. I will curse those that curse you. The Democratic Party better be aware of where they are going and what God thinks of it.
16: 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Fred, thank you so much. That's the Middle East Reports. I'm John Riley. Thanks for listening.
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18: When you have routines that you practice every day, you can stack the wins over and over again.
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17: Welcome to Building Relationships with Dr. Gary Chapman, author of the New York Times bestseller, The Five Love Languages. 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
20: 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And I think this conversation is going to give hope to someone with marriage struggles. I can't wait to hear from our guests. And Gary, I know you're going to resonate with the hope they have for couples.
21: Absolutely, Chris. This book they've written is absolutely incredible. And our listeners are going to get to hear bits and pieces of it. And I hope they're going to read it later on down the road because it's very, very practical and very, very helpful.
20: I agree. Well, let's meet them. Tondra and George Gregory have been married for 30 years. They have two children. They founded the marriage ministry Journey for Life. Previously, they led the marriage ministry at Saddleback Church in California. They are the chaplains for the LA Chargers, providing marital support and mentorship. Their book is our featured resource. 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
21: Well, George and Tondra, welcome to Building Relationships.
19: Yes, thank you so much for
18: thank
19: having
18: you.
19: Us. We're
18: thank
19: so
18: you for
19: excited.
18: Having us.
21: Let's start with your own love story. How did you two meet, and how did you know she was the one or he was the one? Share with us your early journey.
18: Sure, sure. Well, Tondra and I, we met in biology 101 in first day of school in college. So that was a no-brainer, Dr. Chapman. I looked at her anatomy and I said, wow, that's a good thing.
19: Listen, we did meet. That is a true story. We did meet in biology 101 and we had a lot of the same classes together. And so we just kept seeing each other in the same classes. And so George tells this story that, oh, you must have seen me in the classes and went and signed up to be in all of my classes when you saw me in biology. His view is that I had to have him, so I just wanted to see him all day long.
21: Oh, yes. Okay.
19: Mm-hmm.
21: So what did the early years of your marriage look like?
18: Well, we started off really rough because we were responding to Tondra and I, well, we got pregnant and so my dad always taught me to handle my responsibilities. And I thought, man, I better handle this responsibility with fear and trembling, bringing a child into the world. And so we, look back many years later and say we didn't have a game plan. And mm-hmm. so because of that, we struggled for the first few years of marriage.
19: Yes. We really didn't know. Everything happened so fast. And once the dust settled, we were just like, oh my gosh, we are so different. How do we make this work? We didn't realize how much our differences and our backgrounds and our personalities and all of those things would be in opposition to each other. So those first few years were very struggling, and we just couldn't figure it out. We like to say we are pictures of God's grace, because we shouldn't even be here married 30 years later and helping other couples get their marriage game plan. So we know that it was God's grace that helped us figure out how to be married. And we immediately wanted to help other couples.
18: Yeah. And that's how we started off. But then we stumbled upon a book called The Five Love Languages. And I was like, this is not fair. Like, we should have known this from day one, but somebody withheld it from us and we struggled. But then there was a lot of clarity. And I mean that. I really sincerely mean that. It was life changing. It was opening to learn to speak Tondra's love language. Yes. I was doing it the whole wrong way.
19: Yeah.
18: And it was just life to our soul. And since then we've rebounded and just become self-studiers and want to work on our marriage and become pros at being a married couple.
21: I wish someone had given me the five love languages before I got married.
19: It was definitely a game changer, sure. For real.
21: Well, it's interesting that after you found some healing and growth, which hopefully every couple will if they'll let God help them. But what prompted you to get into marriage ministry and to start a Journey for Life?
18: Yeah, well, we started off again. So with the struggle that we wanted couples to not start off like we started off. And so we just had this God developed heart that when he touched our heart to not just become a better couple, but to help other couples become all that they could be in marriage. We felt like that was God promoting in our hearts to do what we call Journey for Life.
19: Yeah. And it was a big part of, just not knowing how to make that marriage work and not knowing that, it's something you have to learn. Sometimes I feel like, I know if couples are like us, we just thought, you would get married and because you're Christians and you love God, this is just going to work out. But once we realized, like, no, you have to actually learn how to become one. You have to learn how to be married. And we were just like, the light bulb was like, we got to let people know, like, no, you really have to put the work in.
21: Yeah, that's for sure. Absolutely. None of us. It just happens. Mm-hmm. I mean, the in love experience just happens, before you're married. But when you come down off that, we're humans.
18: That's right.
21: We're different in many ways, and we have to learn. So, I'm just glad that, you took your own struggles that you went through and the things you learned, and then, are using all of that to help other couples. Mm-hmm. So tell us about your work as chaplains for the LA Chargers and other NFL teams. How has that shaped this book, The Marriage Game Plan?
18: Well, yes. So for the last 16 seasons, we've been helping either chaplains of other teams, or for the last 9 seasons, we've been the LA Chargers chaplains. And it's really just given us a platform to not only preach the gospel, but to also help these young men, whether they're players or coaches or front office staff, understand the importance of marriage and also how to develop a game plan.
19: Yes, we definitely saw a lot of similarities with working with teams, NFL teams, and similarities with marriage. We were just thinking, hey, we just want to have the man in mind, right? Because we felt like that was a language that really resonated with them understanding marital principles. So that's why we wrote the marriage game plan, to just engage our men, because we know that as women, we are the ones that really get the guys to go to the marriage conferences and marriage retreats and read books. But we were just like, okay, how can we engage the men where they feel like they really resonate with some of the language and terminology?
18: Right. That's an important part of who our DNA is, right? Because we predominantly minister to men along with their wives. Mm-hmm. Sandra does the wives and girlfriends of the players and coaches. I normally do the coaches and players. I tell her, Dr. Chapman, I tell her she can go anywhere in the LA Chargers facility that she wants to besides the locker room for fear she may see 12 abs compared to my one ab. And so we wrote the marriage book. It is a marriage book, but we undergird it by using sports analogies to talk about marriage points. And so they get it. They get how to be on the same team. They get that although your differences, you've got to learn your role. You've got to learn to celebrate each other through Victory Monday. So all the aspects that we've learned over the last 16 years, we've put in that book, The Marriage Game Plan. And it's not just about football. We use other sports analogies as well, but it has given us sort of a foundation in which to build upon.
21: Yeah, I really like that. And I think even men who are not actively involved in sports, they're still involved in sports, and they get the concepts, you know, and the metaphors that you use in the book. So that's great. Well, for those who don't know the concept of a game plan, what is it, and how do you develop a marriage game plan?
18: Yeah, well, the how to develop the concept of a game plan is really that you come together as a married couple or as a seriously dating couple, and you say, here's what we want our marriage to look like. First of all, we say you have to define the win, right? Let's just face it. Every NFL team or NBA team, what they want to ultimately do is they want to win the championship. So that's their end goal picture. And couples need to find out that end goal picture. After 50 or 60 years of marriage, what do you want your marriage to look like? What legacy do you want to leave? And a part of that game plan is setting your goals. Once you define where you want to go, set your goals and work your way towards that together as a team. And then you got to realize who your teammate is. Sometimes in marriage, we understand we're teammates, but when we're going through seasons of challenge or change, we don't feel much like teammates. Another step in this regard is identifying the opponents to your team success. We all have enemies that try to come against our marriage, whether there's disease or whether it's career changes or whether it's just the things that just happens in normal everyday life. And we've got to understand that our spouse is not our enemy. There are things that try to separate us. And then lastly, a part of that game plan is once you can find out what you want to do together, then put your plan of action together and stick to that. Because we know in sports, when you have routines that you practice every day, you can stack the wins over and over again.
19: Yeah. And the importance of that game plan is it puts couples on the same page heading in the same direction, because marriage is not something that is haphazard, that you just roll the dice or you figure it out as you go along. George's dad used to say, if you fail to plan, then your plan is to fail. But that's what the game plan is, giving them the intentionality to get on that same page so that they can be successful about where they're headed.
21: Let's talk about that, because I think many, many couples, they don't work as team members. You know, one's got one idea, one's got another idea. How do couples face that struggle? We're individuals, but we're not competing. We're together. We're on the same team. Speak to that a little bit more.
19: Yes, that being on the same team is such a mindset, because working with NFL players, it's like when they put on that jersey and it's the same team, that they know this is the person that I've got to work through all my dysfunctions, mistakes, and we've got to go through life's ups and downs together as teammates. And so having that mindset as a teammate is crucial. And to be on the same team, you have to figure out how you work together. What are those strengths and what are those roles, and where do we fill each other's gaps, and where do we complement each other? It's important to know you're on the same team and have that mindset, because if you don't, then you're going to resist all the ways that your spouse is different from you, all the ways they think and do things differently. But being on the same team says, oh no, they have strengths that make our team great, so I got to receive those.
18: Yeah. And then we feel like that most teammates, whether it's on a sports field or in marriage, right, we feel like teammates until we have fights, or what we call in our house, because we're pastors, we don't call it fights, we call it intense fellowship.
19: Yes, intense fellowship.
18: And so when couples are experiencing intense fellowship, or they're fighting to get their way across or their point across, sometimes they don't feel like teammates. They feel more like enemies. And yet we can understand that if we can come with this concept of we're always on the same team. And there's sometimes that Tondra and I, in our moments of intensity with each other, or, you know, feeling passionate about a conversation, if we can let each other know through a soft touch or through a whisper, hey, we're on the same team, that just helps us to reset and regard each other as teammates versus enemies.
21: Yeah. Yeah. Even verbalizing it, right?
18: Absolutely. Absolutely.
19: Absolutely.
21: Yeah. That's great. Yeah. So you talk about a marriage vision statement and how important that is as a first step. So can you walk us through like a marriage vision statement? What does that look like? What does that sound like?
18: Yeah, so we understand this concept as maybe CEOs, your listeners might be, or managers in corporations. We understand that if a corporation is going to be successful, it has to have a vision statement and a mission statement. But when we can bring that to the home game, we understand that it really helps us to get on the same page and head in the same direction. It's that end goal picture of what you want your marriage to look like. And so for a vision statement, we suggest that a couple, a husband and his wife, gets together and they both add their top two or four components to what they want their marriage to look like, their end game picture, and then put that down and make sure that you can go back to that vision statement together as a couple that you craft. So for instance, Tondra and I, our parts of our vision statement is we want to always laugh together, right? We want to have a long lasting love. We want to also have a legacy that we leave for our kids, where our kids would be so enamored that they say, we want a marriage just like your marriage. And so in order to have those things though, you can't start 50 or 60 years from now. You've got to start day one at working on that plan that you kind of come up together and write with, because that's your vision statement.
19: And the vision statement can serve as like that compass. It's to guide your decisions, is to govern your actions, because we're trying to align with the vision of what we want to leave and where we're heading. And so then you can work backwards from there and just say, oh, this is where we're heading. Now let us make these different turns and twists that get us to that designation.
18: Yeah. For some couples, they might want to just make sure that they are putting in that vision statement that they want to honor God and each other, right? When I honor God, when I keep his playbook, the Bible, before me, I can run his plays, and a part of his plays will help me to love my wife just like Christ loved the church. But I also want to honor my wife. I want to honor her through my communication. I want to honor her through intimacy. I want to honor her even when we're not on the same page. I want to honor her heart. And that's what we feel like when we put those elements in that vision statement. It just keeps us headed in the same direction.
2: Yeah. I really like the importance of a vision statement, but I know there are many couples that really have never sat down and even thought about that. And that's where I think this book is going to help them. You know, on that thing of legacy, you don't want to leave a positive legacy. One of the questions I asked myself several times when our kids were growing up is, what if my son treats his wife the way I treat my wife? And that led me to make some very significant decisions along the way, you know.
18: Sure.
2: So that whole thing, thinking about your legacy, is an important part, I think, of a vision statement. Yeah. Well, you write about four main purposes God had in creating marriage. Let's talk about one of those. How does marriage reflect God's image to the world?
19: Yes. So we believe that God created marriage. So it's his idea. And like anything that we want to be successful or get the optimal performance out of, we got to go back to the creator, you know. So, you know, with the iPhone, we just switched to iPhone. So we're just like learning. We're going back to the owner's manual to figure out what is everything, all the benefits that we can get from this and how we're supposed to operate this. Going back and knowing that one of the purposes that God created marriage is to reflect his image, that means we have a responsibility of God created the family to be that environment where he passed his nature on from generation to generation, his character from generation to generation. So we have to reflect his image to our children and our community.
18: Yeah. And what that looks like in a very practical way is we reflect his image by how we love our neighbor, right? As ourselves. He says, love your neighbor. He says, love God with all your heart, your mind, your soul, and your strength, but also love your neighbor. In this instance, as a couple, your spouse is your neighbor. And so how we love our neighbor is reflective of our relationship of who God is. That's how we love, how we forgive, how we're patient, and how we're kind. So in many respects, we might say in marriage that marriage is about our wants, our needs. But really, one of the essential parts of marriage, a healthy marriage, is how are we reflecting God's image, his nature, his characteristics to the world around us, our community, whether it's our kids or whether it's our grandkids or people in our community around us. And so reflecting God's image is a very part of his plan of why he called two to become one.
19: And we always like to say,

0: do it without God's
1: That's
0: help.
1: Right. Yeah, great.
0: It's an ongoing process.
2: Yeah, you also talk about winning the home game. You know, there are many athletes and coaches who know how to win on the field, but their homes are less mm-hmm. than ideal. So how do we win the home game?
3: Yeah, well, winning the home game, that's a concept that again, most of us understand, especially as business people or people who really want to conquer what's outside the home, such as a career or extracurricular activities or their hobbies, is we call that the away game. And that's important, right? God calls us to have, you know, to establish something in the earth, whether it's a career or things, whether it's a nonprofit. But he also wants us to win at home. And so winning at home just looks like that you would see that home life is a priority. It's not secondary. It's really primary. It's the greatest legacy that we could ever try to live. My dad used to say this. He used to say, "I've never seen a U-Haul attached to a hearse." And that always stood out to me, because we can't take all the money, all the 401ks, all the assets that we accumulate. Unfortunately, we can't take that with us. But most of us, we work our entire life to accumulate things or work that 9 to 5. And yet we neglect somewhat the home life. And we just like to say to people, don't neglect the home life. It is the primary thing in life that you will be remembered for.
0: Yes. And that's where the legacy lives on. I know people want to have generational wealth that they want to pass on. But truly, the legacy is in your relationships, in the people who love you, the people you need to invest the most time. Marriage is one of the most important institutions that we will be a part of, and it requires no less effort than all the other institutions that you want to be successful in. So making sure that is a priority. We don't want to get it out of order, that we're winning out there and all those other things, but then we lose the thing that actually passes our legacy on from generation to generation.
2: How do you make time to do that in a busy world, and particularly in for those individuals who are spending so many hours in their vocation?
3: Yeah, well, one of the main things that we say is, my wife taught me this. She said, finish your conversation. When we had kids that were in the home, she would say, finish your conversations in the garage, because I was bringing my conversations in on the phone. My kids, who were small at that time, were jumping at my feet to say hello. And I would kind of give them the Heisman, like, just wait on dad, just stay right there. And she would say, the kids want to spend time with you. So what I learned to do was to turn that cell phone off when I got in the house, because let's face it, when we get those notifications as business people, as leaders in the community, we want to answer those. But family life is very important. And so have focused family time, whether that's scheduled vacations, whether that's scheduled family time, whether it's just planning long walks with your spouse after work or on the weekend so that you guys could connect, because that's a primary way to show your spouse that you want to win your home game.
0: And I would just say, just really being able to say no to things.
3: That's great.
0: That's a powerful word. Like, do you just have to make sure that you make time for your family and make time for your spouse. The calendar is not going to do that for you. You have to do that. You have to put it on your schedule like any other important appointment that you don't want to miss, and have to say no to things. And that's going to take trusting God, because in our world today, we feel like
3: there's the fear of missing out.
0: Yeah, that we're missing out. This smartphone is always on. People can get in touch with us all times of the day. We used to work 9 to 5, and those boundaries were already set for us. But now we have to be the one to create the boundaries, and saying no is a part of creating those boundaries and being protective over the time that you have allotted for your family.
1: It sounds a lot like quality time to me that you two are describing right there. Is that it?
0: Yes.
3: Yeah, of course. Yes. Of course.
0: Quality time.
3: And again, we know this with other things, but sometimes we neglect what's the most important things. And so our book just really calls us back to the main thing. Mm-hmm. Let's keep the main focus on that which matters the most. Now, it doesn't mean that we can't go out and build successful careers. We're all called to do those things. Mm-hmm. But it definitely means that at the end of the day, I don't think God's going to say, "Hey, how did you build this Fortune 500 company?" Mm-hmm. I think he's going to say, "How'd you treat your spouse, or how'd you treat your kids, or what legacy did you leave behind?" Because we are people that are purposed to make God's impact known in the

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1: Well, we know that athletes need rest and recovery, and so do relationships. So why is it necessary for a couple? And then how do you two do that, make time for rest and recovery for yourself?
2: Yeah, it's important. Athletes know that in order to play their best in the game, they have to rest and recover after games and practices so they can bring their best every time. And so it's just as important to rest and recover as it is to play in the game. So as couples, we have to realize, because couples are under a lot of stress and pressure as well. And so sometimes in our world, we don't value rest and recovery. We feel like it's always, we've got to grind, we've got to hustle, we've got to accomplish a lot of things. So this is a call to value rest and recovery, and is to create those rhythms in your day-to-day life. How can we carve out time for us to rest and manage our stress?
3: Yeah, even in the Bible, it's a biblical principle of Sabbath, right? Now, Sabbath could be one day a week, or it could be for a number of weeks in the summertime. I remember in New York City planning as a church planner in Manhattan, I sort of burned out. And a part of my recovery was to take a 3-month sabbatical. And I had to really put church down, and it was so hard. But the assignment was to worship God every day, to get back into, I desire my relationship with God more than the machine of ministry, and take that sabbatical. And so for some couples, they need to have that one day a week where they say, you know what, today is the day that I am going to rest, because I can't be a husband at my optimal performance unless I rest. And some of that, again, is vacation. Some of that is literally just cutting that phone off, putting some time aside to say, you know what, focus time at home. And rest is a not only a biblical principle, but it's an essential principle to performing at my peak performance.
2: Yes. And one of the things, when George took that sabbatical after getting burned out in ministry, the church actually grew, because sometimes we think that we, it's our
3: Thank
2: effort.
3: You for telling them that. Appreciate you.
2: But he was afraid. That's the thing that kept him not wanting to take his hands off of it or to put it down, because he felt like he had to, or things will fall apart. But God really revealed that it's God, it's his call, it's his purpose. Yeah. And in whatever we're doing, we have to know that God is a part of it, and he's ordering our steps. And it's okay to take breaks, and it's okay to rest. And God's got it. He can fill in the gaps.
1: Yep. Absolutely. Absolutely. That's great. We talked earlier about being on the same team, but what are factors that lead couples to feeling like they're not on the same team?
2: Yes, I know for George and I, we were just so different. Like, so our differences caused us to not feel like we were on the same team. I was trying to force him to be like me. He was trying to force me to be like him. And as long as we kept trying to force each other to be like the other, it just kept us in conflict and at odds. And so once we realized, oh, it's about us influencing each other, and we like to say that your spouse is God's provision for you, that means they do bring something to your life that you don't have. And so we need to receive the gift of God in our spouse, from our spouse that God gave us.
3: Yeah. In a practical way, Tondra and I, we're very different when it comes down to getting to places on time. And I'm sure some of your listeners right now are patting their wife's leg or just saying, hey, you got to listen to this with me. And so my dad taught me this. He taught me to be on time was to be 15 minutes early. But somehow my wife was raised in a household.
2: Well, you know, fashionable, you can be 15 minutes fashionably late. Everybody gives you a grace period, right?
3: That's right. And so we started off in our marriage with a 30-minute difference, yes. Right? And Dr. Chapman, I couldn't be late to church because this was an old school church where I processed in with the choir as the pastor. And so I often told her, listen, I can't come in 15 minutes after church has already started. And so we had to learn that our differences worked out in other areas as well. Tondra taught me in her, because I called that living in the gray, being 15 minutes fashionably late. She taught me how to take vacations or to prioritize family time or to prioritize being at home and resting. And for her, I taught her as an A-type, or getting to places on time, is how to be goal oriented. And because of that, she was able to not only start her practice in Times Square, her private therapy practice in Times Square, but it was one of the top private practices in all of New York City because of the goals that she set. And so our differences sometimes make us feel like we're not on the same team, but our differences help bridge our gaps together so that we can be a better team.
2: And I think that's the great mystery of marriage, is how do you take these two uniquely God-designed individuals, and then God calls you to become one. And we believe this is how we're supposed to become one, and we change each other and we evolve, and then we're more well-rounded as a couple.
3: Yeah.
1: That whole thing of being on the same team and working through our differences. I identified with the time thing. My wife and I had the same thing.
2: Oh.
1: I like to be there early. She thinks being there early is, 10 minutes late for me.
3: That's right.
2: Yeah. Uh-huh. My people.
1: Yeah. Well, another whole issue is trusting each other. What are some of the common pitfalls regarding trust that couples experience, and how do you advise them?
2: Yes, I think some common pitfalls is, especially since social media has come on the scene, it's created where we have to come up with these boundaries to make sure that we are making our marriage environment a safe space for our spouse. So how we navigate our social media interactions and relationships and conversations, we need to make sure that we're honoring our spouse in all of that, so that this social media has brought in a whole nother element of ways that we can make our spouse feel betrayed, or make our marriage relationship not feel like a safe space. So I think that's one of the areas that we have to help couples navigate these relationships online, because they seem safe to kind of interact with people. So we let our guards down, but it's a very dangerous territory. So that's one of the areas that I think we have to help couples develop a way to build trust in their relationship.
3: Yeah, I think a huge pitfall is that when a violation occurs in the relationship, when there's trust that is violated, right, we somehow think as the violator of that trust that you are supposed to forgive me and it has to come quickly, right? And I call it sort of like this microwave forgiveness plan. And that means do it now, right? I need it really quick, as opposed to trust is easily broken.
2: It's easy to lose, but it's hard to build and regain trust.
3: That's right. That's right. And so when we guard that trust as this is a very important part of our relationship, and if I violate it, I have to give you time enough to forgive and to move on, or to extend the grace, but it has to happen over time. It's not something that's microwave really quick. And that's what I feel like is a big pitfall in our society when we deal with trust.
1: Oh, I think you're exactly right. Forgiveness kind of opens the door to trust being reborn, but it takes time for trust to be reborn. You're right. Let me ask this question. Is there any advice in your book, The Marriage Game Plan, that might surprise the readers?
3: Yeah, I think the number one for me is that it's really not so hard to get a game plan, right? And how we've done this in the Marriage Game Plan book is that every chapter has, at the end of the chapter, it has a putting it into practice practice section. And that's just where couples can answer questions and do couples activities and even scan a QR code and you get 5-minute lesson from the coaches, which is George and Tondra Gregory, yours truly. Mm-hmm. And if couples really do this interactive experience together, by the time that they get to chapter 10, we help them walk through how to put together their very own unique marriage game plan. We've had hundreds of readers read and just say, wow, we never knew how easy it was with a coach and a guide that can help us to get on the same page, head in the same direction, and talk about hard issues, but have it be fun because we're working on it together.
1: Mm-hmm. I think that's one of the positive things about the book, that you have that possibility. There's a concept you call Victory Mondays. Mm-hmm. What is a Victory Monday?
3: Yeah, well, Victory Mondays in sports, it could be the day after any win. But let's say NFL teams play on Sundays. If the team wins, the players are ready for the coach to say Victory Monday, because that means we get a day off. But what starts that day off is not just running out of the locker room and just going home. But what starts that day is guys are so excited that they begin to high five each other in that locker room, and they point to each other and they say, thank you for that hit, or thank you for that assist. And what they're really saying is, I saw what you did, I appreciate you. And what we internalize that for in our marriage is that if we can put together some times in our week, we call it Victory Mondays, but Victory Monday could be on Victory Friday, Victory Saturday, just sometime during your work week where you can point out to your spouse where they have helped you, assisted you, where they have affirmed you, or have helped you in a great way. And we've become so pros as couples at pointing out when our spouse does something wrong that we try to do this to offset pointing the finger. We now point the finger at what they do right and not just at what they do wrong. So Victory Mondays is a great way to express to your spouse, here's how you've helped elevate me. Here's what you do for this family. And I think our spouse will respond to us much easier when they can know that we're pointing out more what they get right than when they get stuff wrong.
2: Yeah. And I think being intentional about that is really important, because I do think it's easier. It's like our mind just automatically goes towards all the negative, all the problems. And then over time, when we're focusing on all the negative and all the problems, then we start to feel like our marriage is negative, our spouse is negative. So it's really important to make sure that we're intentional about pulling in the positive, to give that balanced view of what's really going on.
4: George and Tondra, this is so good. And I've gone through the book and it's giving me ideas, you know, in places where I'm deficient. But I want to know, as you deal with professional athletes, how much of the problems that you see in their marriages come from the patterns that they had growing up, from either the male or the female in that equation, from their home of origin, that they are kind of living that out today?
3: Yeah, I think that's a very great question. And I don't think pro sports players or coaches, they're any different than the average person, right? Many of us, we get our view of marriage or our concept on how to be a good husband or not so good husband by the model that we have seen in our homes or the lack thereof, right? Yeah. And so for many players that we come into contact with, or when we were living in New York City, many couples decided to live together and not commit to each other, although that's a form of committing to each other. They didn't want to commit at that level of marriage because they did not know how to do it. They didn't have a model, a successful model in which they could say, we could emulate that. But through pre-marriage counseling or helping people develop their marriage game plan, what we learned is that the light bulb turns on when you can show them examples. Maybe they didn't see the example growing up, but they can see a real life example of, wow, you guys have intense fellowship and you guys are still able to honor each other or to love each other. You don't have to walk out on each other. You don't have to throw in the towel when it gets too hot. We feel like it's a practical way for you to say, when you can show them a model, then they can say, let's emulate that. And players know this all too often because they have players on that field that they want to model their game, whether it's catching or whether it's jumping over people or whether it's giving an assist. They model that. And when they can get a model, they can follow through with that in their everyday examples. And the same is for couples. We know this, is that when couples have a game plan, when they have a model, when they have something that they can say, we're going to work towards this, it becomes easier because they've got a model.
2: Yeah. Yeah. And I would just add that no matter where you came from or where you are right now, you get to decide where you're going. I didn't come from a two-parent home. I was raised by a single mom. My dad was not in my life at all. I never saw how a husband and a wife interact together. But I was able to learn how to do those things. I was able to read books, study, get education.
3: And babe, you're a champion at that now.
2: Thank you so much. I appreciate that. Yes. So I just want to encourage anyone that you're not out of the game just because you came from a, you know, broken, fallen situation. You can still have what everybody else has.
1: Mm-hmm. Yeah, that's a good word. Now, toward the end of the book, you help couples tackle tough conversations. Why is avoiding difficult topics not a good idea?
2: Avoiding difficult topics is not a good idea because it just keeps getting more twisted and convoluted and more hurt and more pain above. And then you still are going to have the conversation anyway. You're not going to get away from it. It will have to come out at some point. I remember one of the stories that we share in the book about when George went back to divinity school. He went to Duke Divinity School and I was the primary person working and bringing in income. And I was just, you know, stealing from the savings every month because things weren't adding up.
3: Well, you weren't stealing.
2: I was
3: taking from the savings to pay bills.
2: Yes, I was taking from the savings to pay bills.
3: Not unless this is confession
2: time. No. I was putting it towards the bills. They're true. And the shame and guilt as this deficit kept growing and growing. And I was just like, I'm going to put it back. I'm going to put it back. He doesn't have to know. I don't want him to be stressed. I gave myself all the reasons to not have this conversation. And until it got so bad, I had to have it. And it was worse by the time I sat down to tell him, how did we get here? And so there's never a good time. I mean, it feels like a good time to have the conversation. So you might as well go ahead and have it up front, because then once it came out in the open, then now it's both of us working to get this problem resolved. Yeah. And not just me isolated on my own dealing with something internally by myself. So yes, please. We like to say nip it in the bud is one of those first steps when we talk about resolving conflict.
1: Yes. Yes. Well, what's a positive way, to begin a tough conversation?
3: Well, you gotta begin with the end in mind, right? And so if you're heated, if you're fuming, we call it the Incredible Hulk syndrome. If you're turning green, that's probably not the time to bring up a tough conversation, right? Maybe put some distance in between your anger and just think about what you want to say. Maybe it's writing your thoughts down. And also consider not making you statements, but make more I statements. For instance, like I feel this, as opposed to you makes your spouse feel attacked. And so I think the startup is really key. And also that you do have the conversation. I love that question because there's so many people think if we don't talk about the big issues that they just go away. The unfortunate part is they never go away. They're always staring at you in the face. And so Tondra and I over the years we've had some tough conversations that were needed to be had. But what I tried to do for her was, some of those was just prepare her heart. And so I would say something like, hey, on Thursday night, I'd love to spend some time with you. And, I got a few things I'd love to share, and maybe it's not going to be such an easy conversation. But what she took from that for me over the years, at least is what she told me, was that she loved the way I tried to prepare her heart, that it's not going to be a regular conversation. It could be a tough conversation, but she was able to prepare herself. And that's the thing I love about our marriage, is that when we try to come together and we know that we're on the same team, even though it's a tough conversation, like Maximus said in The Gladiator, whatever comes out of these gates, we got a better chance of survival if we stay together.
2: Yeah.
3: And that's what we like to do with our tough conversations.
2: Yeah. And just to add on to that, it's once George was able to set that tone for the conversation, and this is just the other side, I knew that I had to come into that conversation open-minded. I say put my big girl pants on and be able to hear some tough things, because I want to hear those tough things, because I want to meet his need, or I want us to be able to get through tough issues. So it's about two people coming together ready to tackle something together with the right mindset and the openness, and determined not to become offended, determined not to attack, but just come and get that safe environment to talk about something tough.
1: Yeah. So important to learn what you all have just described. Well, as we come to the end of our time, I want to ask this question. Talk to the spouse who's listening who feels very little hope for their marriage. It feels like divorce is inevitable. The other spouse doesn't want to work on the marriage. What do you say to that person?
3: Well, I'd just like to encourage that particular person that marriage, sometimes we think of marriage as 50-50. So if we're not getting it from our spouse 50%, then we don't want to give our 50%. We say marriage is 100-100. And that is, we need to be all in. And so I just want to encourage whoever that is out there to, you still do your part. You still do your part as that husband or that spouse, and show love, show forgiveness, show compassion, because we believe what the Bible says is true, that if we keep sowing, that we're going to reap that harvest, that maybe your spouse is ill intent on committing to the marriage or working on the marriage. But if you do your part, we believe that God's going to open a window to soften that spouse's heart. So just be all in, continue to just be encouraged, that if you can somehow show that love, that mercy, that compassion, that patience, that couples sometimes, our spouse will come around in the end. We've seen that happen time and time again in couples' relationships.
2: Yes. And it's not about trying to force that person to come along. Just know that God is the only one that can really touch their heart. So through prayerful movement and the things that George is talking about, continue to do your part. And you may have to get professional help with that part, because hopelessness comes from, I don't believe this can get better, so I'm hopeless about the situation. But hope can come from, oh, I learned something new. We had a couple that we worked with in New York City that was living together for 10 years. The female wanted to get married, but her partner did not. And so when they came through our pre-marriage course, he proposed by the end. And I said, well, what made the difference? He says, oh, I just never saw myself as a husband. I didn't know what it was to be a husband. But once I learned what it was to be a husband, I was like, oh yeah, I can do that.
3: Yeah.
2: And so it gave him hope for being married and being a husband. So it's about getting that hope stirred up in your partner as well, but not forcing them to, you know, control them.
3: Yeah. We often say, Dr. Chapman, that don't die in a sea of lifeguards. There's so many, there's so much help out here for marriages, whether it's through your resources or through our resources or the plethora of opportunities that the America has or the world has. And we'd like to say to that one spouse, don't die in a sea of lifeguards. There's professional help. There's help out here for you. And with professional help, there's some things that you never thought you could do because you didn't know how, that a professional will come alongside of you and not only show you how, but walk you through the steps. So there is hope beyond what you see on a daily basis. Mm-hmm.
1: Well, I want to thank you, George and Tandra, for being with us today and for writing this book and for working on your own marriage so that you can now help others, okay? So keep growing and keep helping others. God bless.
3: Thank you, guys.
2: So
3: God
2: much.
3: Bless you.
2: You too.
4: I feel like we've had a pep talk. I feel like somebody's come on the sideline for every married person and said, what time is it? Game time. Here it is.
3: That's right.
4: Ready
3: game
4: for
3: time.
4: It. And if you're ready for the marriage game plan, developing a winning strategy for marital success, we have it linked. Go to buildingrelationships.us. George and Tondra Gregory have been with us today. Again, go to buildingrelationships.us. And our Summer Best Of series continues next week with a conversation about your teenager and anger, drama, and conflict resolution. Don't miss the help from Dr. Jennifer Thomas coming up in 1 week.
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5: I'm Ruth Kramer with Mission Network News. Renewed strikes between the United States and Iran this month have increasingly complex domino effects. Lana Silk with Transform Iran believes it would be bad if the U.S. backs down right now because it would give the Iranian regime time to regroup, tighten control over its people, and eventually strike at the West. She calls for prayer for wisdom for Western leaders and pray, too, for the spiritual and physical well-being of the Iranian people in this time of suffering. Next, Indonesian believers want you to know that their country isn't defined by persecution alone. Faithful churches and vibrant ministries continue sharing the gospel with hope. Patrick Anthony with FMI says believers serve in both hostile and peaceful communities across the country. He says partners use traditional Wayang Kulit shadow puppet shows to share the gospel. When persecution comes, they rely on God's wisdom to respond. Pray for creative outreach, faithful believers, and resources to equip church leaders. Mission Network News, a service of One Way Ministries. I'm Ruth Kramer.
6: I often run into parents who are anxious about their teens' dating life. 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Hi, I'm Mark Gregston with Parenting Today's Teens. Perhaps your child is in middle school and you're thinking about what's over the horizon. 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
8: This is the Middle East Report, your connection to truthful reporting on Israel and the Middle East. I'm John Riley. Fred Jackson joining me in the studio today. Fred, the news director for American Family News. They do an awesome job of keeping you and your family informed on a lot of different issues. Fred, the war in Iran continues, and they can reach out to American Family News, find out the latest on that. When you think about the war there in the Middle East, you got to think about Israel.
9: Absolutely. And some of the big news is actually about what's happening here in the United States in the way of support for Israel. I am shocked. For years, there has been bipartisan Democrat and Republican support for Israel. That has changed dramatically, shockingly, in the wake of the Hamas massacre of more than 1,200 Israeli men, women, and children. We thought for sure that the support for Israel would even grow coming out of that. But that's not what has happened. Let me read you a few headlines. U.S. Jews increasingly concealing their identities over rising anti-Semitism. That's from the New York Post. More American Jews report assaults and harassment over the past year. And then, John, just in recent days, House Democrats vote to cut aid to Israel. Just in recent days, in a vote in the U.S. House, 103 Democrats voted to end aid to Israel. Israel is this nation's closest ally, most reliable ally in the Middle East. Israel is our helper. Israel supplies, amongst other things, the intelligence that the United States needs to fight this war with Iran, for example, right now. But something dramatic happened in the last few years. In the wake of October 2023, within days, we saw demonstrations against Israel's response to this Hamas massacre. We saw demonstrations on our university campuses against Israel. Jewish students on campuses here in the United States, Columbia University, Harvard. Jewish students faced harassment, people blocking them from getting to classes. It's just been absolutely shocking. And now within the Democratic Party, you have a growing, very strong element. Some of them belong to the Democratic Socialist Party. But we have members of that group who are very anti-Israel. They are winning primaries over even liberal Democrats leading up to this fall's election. Now, what also has happened in recent days, John Fetterman, he is a Democrat senator from Pennsylvania. Now, Fetterman is a Jewish name, but John Fetterman is not Jewish. But he has come out in disgust of what the Democratic Party is becoming in the way of backing away of support for Israel. In fact, just in recent days, he has threatened to leave the Democratic Party if this anti-Israel movement becomes part of the party platform. So you have one of the two major parties in this country that more and more are turning against Israel. John, I have to think of Genesis chapter 12. I will bless those that bless you, Israel. I will curse those that curse you. The Democratic Party better be aware of where they are going and what God thinks of it.
10: 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Fred, thank you so much. That's the Middle East Report. I'm John Riley. Thanks for listening.
11: Helping grandparents connect with teens. This is Parenting Today's Teens with Mark Gregston, the founder and executive director of Heartlight Ministries, a residential counseling program for teens. I'm Wayne Shepherd. I are a grandparent, and you are a grandparent, Mark, so this is a good show to listen to.
12: It is. You know what? I became a grandparent when I was 46 years old, and so I think that's a little young. And I remember telling my daughter when she told me she was pregnant, she came in, and I was just looking at her, and she goes, "Guess what?" And I'm going, "I have no idea." And so she pulled out this, you know, "You're going to be a grandpa" shirt. And I kind of went, "Oh, I don't like this." And so I remember that night we were having kind of a little get together, and I just told her, "I just want you to know that I'm not real good with babies. And I really don't like, pre-first grade kids and, you know, and really first through sixth grade kind of drive me crazy. And middle school kids, I really can't stand." And so I was just kind of joking with her, kind of in a way where I said, "But when she becomes a teen, or when this baby becomes a teen, that's what I'll engage, and I think I'll have a great relationship." And so I was kind of preparing her. And I've got to tell you, I really thought that. That was in the back of my head. And it was funny that when she went into labor and she delivered and I heard my granddaughter cry for the first time, it was almost like God enlarged my heart like this. Yeah. And I found that I had a part of my heart that I'd never known about. And it was almost like the capability to love to another degree came in. And people hear me joke all the time that I say that grandkids are a reward for not killing your own kids. I joke about that, but I don't joke about this. If you like your kids, you're going to love your grandkids. And
11: want to connect with them. And we can help with that. Yeah,
12: that's right. And you're going to be riveted to them. Absolutely riveted.
11: We'll continue with Mark here in just a moment. Go to our website for more. ParentingTodaysTeens.org. I should also mention that Mark is the author of Grandparenting Teens. That's also available at our website, ParentingTodaysTeens.org. Kaylee will talk with Mark later on the program today. So what do we need to know as grandparents about connecting?
12: Well, here's the problem. You know, that we get these shirts that say world's greatest papa and world's greatest mama, or whatever you're called, goo-goo, da-da, whatever it is, whatever you're called, it's such an amazing name. And you're called that, and you're giving these coffee mugs that says world's greatest t-shirts, all these plaques and everything else. And that happens, you know, 1 year through 12 years of age. But at 12 years of age, mark my words, this is what happens. Your child gets a cell phone, they're exposed to more, they go through middle school, and their social circles begin to expand. And so the old style way of them always running to you and thinking that you're just this unbelievable person in their life, you get crowded out by the influx of people that are coming into their life. And if you do not remain relevant and engaged, then what will happen is you will be pushed out to the side. And this is how I know this to be true, because I see it all the time. But I go to a lot of funerals, and I sit at funerals, and when grandkids get up front and start talking about their grandparents, what they talk about is things they did prior to being 12 years of age.
13: Interesting.
12: It's not what you do during the teen years, because time changes. And so, of course, the encouragement to grandparents is you've got to change the way you engage with your grandchild so you remain, you know, important in their lives, that you remain that special person. And you've always got to be moving toward them. And so now we get to talk about how to connect. And that first thing is you need to communicate more than anything else.
13: All right. What if I want to communicate? Maybe I, you know, call them or send them a text or something and they don't pick up. What do I do?
12: You keep doing it anyway. You know, I write my granddaughter, who's off at school at Sam Houston State in Huntsville, Texas, and she does not answer me immediately, but she eventually gets around to it. And, you know, she always makes comments and says, "Hey, Papa, thanks for reaching out to me. Thanks for calling. Thanks for," they don't call anymore, but it's "thanks for texting," you know, kind of thing. I want to communicate to her ways. She loves country music. And so I get a country music magazine and I take a $100 bill and I stick it on page 58. And I go, 58's a very special page, because I don't want her to throw it away. And I do it without telling her. She just gets it. I'll get a Starbucks card and send it to her. I want them to know that I am thinking about them all the time. And I mean, that is the biggest thing that I want. And so whether they don't respond to me or not, I really don't care, because I'm moving toward them. They don't have to move toward me. Eventually they'll come back. But I just want to make sure I make that and keep that connection happening throughout their years.
13: I hear you saying grandparents need to take the initiative.
12: Well, I think grandparents have to, because kids get busy. And you know, I think I get busy, you know, and if I don't mark it down and have an attempt, I keep a stack of Starbucks cards on my desk that I send out to kids. And I just say, "Hey, how I wish we could get together for coffee. Go have some coffee and let's text back and forth," and I'll do the same. But with my grandchild, I do that even more. You know, I want her to know that there's a specialness here. And she'll come to me and ask questions, or, "Hey, Papa, can we get together and talk?" You know, I want to make sure that she knows that I am there for her. This isn't about what I get from her. It's all about what I can be to her. That becomes important.
13: What about the role of a grandparent as a peacemaker in families?
12: Well, you know, I think, you know, the patriarch of the family has got to be a peacemaker in one way, that you listen and you listen more. And then when you get tired of listening, you listen just a little bit more and you take in what everybody says, you know, and not provoke arguments and, you know, and start sharing perspectives about things. You know, and I want to bring a grandchild to my level. I don't want to stoop to their level all the time of engagement or frustration. And I think by setting the stage, basically what you're doing is opening the door and saying, "You can come to me. I want to be this. This is what I want to be. I want to be exactly what Jesus says to people. Come to me, all who are weary and heavy laden, and you'll find rest for your soul." That's what I want to be as a grandparent to my grandchildren. They know when they come to me that it's a blast, we have fun, they get perspectives, we eat a lot, we do things that they want to do, and I'm there for them, because there'll be one day that I won't be there.
13: Yeah.
12: And I want to build those memories now.
13: One grandparent put it to us this way: "My granddaughter has a lot of different beliefs than I do. How do I encourage her to be an independent thinker and at the same time steer her toward biblical truth?"
12: What a great question, you know, because I think we get this idea that we're the only ones that can share biblical truth with them. I mean, we're not. they're going to have other influences. God is just as concerned about, you know, them as we are. And he's going to create things to happen in their life that will bring them to that point. So it's not so much that I'm bound and determined to share biblical truth. I am sharing biblical truth by the example that I set before them. It is the Word becoming flesh and dwelling among them in a connection of relationship, rather than feeling like I always have to teach them something. I don't have to teach them anything. They're already seeing it because they see it in the example of how I live, how I treat people, how I engage with people, how I work, how I keep in contact with them, how I let them know that I, you don't have to respond to me, but I will always respond to you. Those are marks of a godly relationship that reflects and gives a taste of the character of God to my grandchildren that hopefully will connect with how God is manufacturing their life and bring them to a point where they will know of him because of me.
13: Mark, I want you to say a word about your book that you've written, Grandparenting Teens. This is a very important book. We call this program Parenting Today's Teens, but boy, grandparents are so important.
12: Yeah, you know, because there's some things that grandparents can learn, and I've seen effective grandparents that really make a mark in the life of their kids, and I've seen some where the grandparents aren't even existent anymore. And so what I try to do is help, you know, grandparents learn how to engage in such a way that attracts kids to them, that makes them want to come to your house where you don't have to pursue them all the time. So you can be the person that God's called you to be in their life and offer them something they can get from no place else. It's an important relationship. It's valuable to them when they have somebody that has a lot of gray hair or blue hair or no hair, you know, or that is still reaching out to them, even in the midst of sickness and not feeling good and distance, that you're still reaching out to them makes them feel very, very special.
13: It's an important read. Grandparenting Teens at ParentingTodaysTeens.org. Mark talks with Kaylee next on Parenting Today's Teens.
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12: Kaylee, thanks for being a part of the program today. It's interesting. I for everybody that's listening, I am sitting across from a young lady that has this brunette hair, brown eyes, and a big smile on her face, and just a jewel. But you're here at Heartlight. How did you get to Heartlight? What was going on?
16: I have been it all started freshman year.
12: Yeah,
16: I was on the volleyball team. I had good grades, and then I felt like, I don't know why, but I just wanted to be popular and I wanted to fit in like everyone else. So I started juuling and like getting into drugs and alcohol. It got to the point where I just couldn't say no. So people would ask me for money and I'd say yeah. And so I'd give them however much money they wanted and I'd steal my parents' stuff. And
12: wow.
16: I'd constantly lie to my parents and they don't trust me anymore. So the smallest thing I would lie to them and they wouldn't believe me. But they're really good Christians, and they really want me to be someone who I used to be because I changed a bunch.
12: Yeah, yeah, yeah.
16: And so...
12: Okay, how would you describe yourself beforehand?
16: I was energetic. I was fun.
12: Well, you're crazy. Still that. You're still that.
16: Yeah.
12: You're still that.
16: But I was more real.
12: Mm.
16: And even here, I haven't really shown that yet.
12: Wow.
16: But because I feel like I've just had a mask on for the past few months or... So, yeah.
12: To make sure that you look the part rather than be who you really are?
16: Yeah, because I wanted to fit in.
12: So you're going back to that fit in thing. Okay, so what if somebody really saw you for who you are? Would you not fit in anymore? Or would people like you more because you are genuine?
16: I feel like they'd like me more, but I'm scared of what can happen and what will happen. So
12: what could happen? What could happen?
16: Honestly, I don't really know, but I just have a fear. And I want people to like me because I'm a people pleaser.
12: Yeah.
16: And so people are mad at me or sad or have anything against me, I freak out and I try to fix that. But
12: Yeah, you know, I mean, it's interesting. You're a people pleaser. So it must have been tough when you started making choices that didn't please your parents, but now you're stuck. I want to please the people I'm with, but I also want to please my parents. What was the pull there? And do you remember the first time that you really blew it and made a poor choice? I mean, how did you feel after that?
16: I felt terrible because I've never wanted to let my parents down, and I knew that I was. And I thought they didn't know anything, but they knew everything. And so when I found that out, I don't know, it crushed me because I didn't want them thinking that I was this bad person.
12: But, you know, I think it's the drive that you have to want to be liked. We all want that. I mean, everybody wants to have relationships because that's how God created you. Mm-hmm. And so what was it about your relationships that it wasn't working that you had to start doing the things that you were doing that got you here to have relationships? What wasn't working anymore the way that you used to be?
16: Honestly, I was friends with good Christian people, and I wanted to be friends with everyone. I wanted to be popular. I wanted to be known. So I put on a mask for all the people that like did drugs and all that. So I changed myself, and at church I was one person, and then I'd go home and I'd be another person, and then I'd go to school and I'd be someone else. So I was constantly changing my personality and the way that people viewed me.
12: Well, that had to be tough to try to figure out, okay, who am I today, you know, kind of thing.
16: Mm-hmm.
12: And so did evil win out? Is that kind of how it went?
16: Yeah.
12: Isn't that funny? I mean, just being around you, I can't imagine somebody not liking who you are. Of course, I'm sitting here going, okay, who am I seeing? Am I seeing the real Kaylee, or am I seeing somebody that's trying to please me? So who am I seeing?
16: Right now, the real me, because being here, I've just noticed that I just need to be real, and I need to be genuine and vulnerable, and that's something that I haven't been in a really long time.
12: Yeah.
16: But being here, it's just really helped me, and so I've been trying to be the real me lately, and I don't worry about what other people think. I just try to be who I need to be.
12: Yeah. And so that's kind of hard to figure out too, isn't it?
16: Yeah.
12: Because now you've been so many different people. Now it's kind of going,
16: I forgot who I actually was.
12: Yeah, who am I? And I think, you know, it's interesting. You get mad at your parents for sending you here, which is kind of normal. Everybody does. Who likes to go live in East Texas, you know, after being in school with friends and everything else? But that's what they want to see. And I don't think they want you to be like you were in sixth grade, you know, but I think they just go, we saw something that we feel like we're losing. And so we're going to do whatever we can to get that back.
16: Mm-hmm.
12: How are your brothers and sisters looking at you?
16: I honestly don't really know. I know that they were constantly looking out for me and trying to help me, but I just kept shoving them away. But now my parents tell me that they miss me really.
12: Yeah.
16: Like a lot.
12: Yeah.
16: And they can't wait to see me, and I can't wait to see them, but I'm nervous of how it's going to go because I don't want them to still see me as a disappointment or see me as a messed up kid or anything.
12: I don't think they will. I'm anxious to meet them. I don't think they will. I think that most brothers and sisters, even parents, begin to realize my child is struggling, not because they want to struggle. I don't think people wake up going, I'd really like to struggle today. I mean, I think people are trying to get out of that hole. I don't think they're trying to put themselves into the hole. And so I think they would be very proud of you, you know, for what you're doing and stuff.
16: And they said that they're very jealous of the place I'm at.
12: Well, anyway, they want to live in log cabins. That's what it is. Okay, so let me ask you this. If there's parents out there that have a child that's just like you, what would you tell those parents? How could they do something with their kids to help them now that you're looking at it from a different perspective?
16: I feel like my parents never really talked to me a lot. Mm. They tried, but I just shoved them away.
12: Mm.
16: I feel like it's not only your parents' responsibility, but it's yours you both have to be willing to mm-hmm. want a relationship and try to reach out for your kids. And
12: do you think the reason you pushed your parents away is because if you kept them close, you would feel guilty about mm-hmm. what you were doing?
16: Yeah. I didn't want them to know anything.
12: Yeah. And so that's where you lie to them, basically, because you really want to have the relationship, mm-hmm. you know? And so you learned that, well, if I just lie, then I can still have the relationship. It's like you're spinning plates or juggling everything all mm-hmm. at once, and eventually it's going to fall down. So,
16: yeah.
12: Wow. So what do you think your dad would tell you right now?
16: That he loves me, and no matter how much I messed up or what I did, he still has a ton of love for me, and he'll never stop loving me no matter what. He's just trying to get the help that I need.
12: Yeah, yeah. And what would your mom say?
16: The same thing that, I mean, they always will love me.
12: Yeah.
16: And that will never change. It's just they want to get me help. And
12: so. That's cool. That's cool. Yeah. Well, I know they're proud of you. Mm-hmm. I'm proud of you. And I just hope that the smile that I see on your face is truly what's in your heart right now. And I think I'm always going to be asking you that question, is that who are you today? Are you the real Kaylee? Or are you trying to butter up somebody and to look better? But thank you so much for being on the program.
16: Thank you.
12: I know there's parents out there that go on, that's my kid. Mm-hmm. That's my kid. My kid's doing the same thing. And so I think you've been real helpful. Thanks.
16: Yeah, thank you.
12: You bet.
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13: Mark, in your conversation with Kaylee, grandparents didn't really come up in the conversation. Maybe she had great grandparents, but theoretically, what could they have added to that situation?
12: Yeah, she has a wonderful, you know, I mean, truly a wonderful family surrounding her. And this is what grandparents can do. Don't get involved in consequences or, you know, or feeling like there's got to be justice or correcting a grandchild. Let the parents do that. You love on them. You love on them in spite of anything that they tell you. I mean, and you're going to get disappointing news just because of the generation difference. You know, part of me is waiting to hear my granddaughter say, "Hey, I think I'm going to move in with this guy." I'm not saying that that I'm for that at all. Matter of fact, I'm totally against it.
13: Not looking forward to that. No,
12: I'm not. But you know what? It's not my role. My role is to love her and hope that she picks up, you know, the standards and those biblical morals that I have, that I really hope that she picks that up. But my point of it is that you're going to hear things that you don't want to hear. It's kind of like when my son told me he was getting a divorce. I'm not for divorce. I don't think anybody is. The scripture says God hates divorce. I don't think anybody likes divorce. And so there's a part of it where I go, you're going to hear things, and the greatest thing you can do in the midst of it is not to correct them and tell them where they're wrong and how they need to do it different or better next time. It is affirming the relationship that there's nothing you can do to make me love you more, and there's nothing you can do to make me love you less.
13: What can parents do if their parents, the grandparents in this situation, aren't really involved in the grandkids' lives? What can parents do?
12: Yeah, I mean, a great question, because sometimes grandparents get busy and they decide to, you know, buy an RV, drive to Arizona and play shuffleboard the rest of their life. And so they're kind of done with everybody.
13: Yeah. Or there's a great distance.
12: There is. And it may be that maybe you need to go meet them and spend time with them. I do not have, my grandkids do not have a close relationship with my parents. And my kids don't have a close relationship with my parents or Jan's parents. And they see each other occasionally. But it's not like the way that I want to be involved in my grandkids' lives. And so what my kids do is just make sure they take them occasionally to see them and try to create that to happen. But I mean, they're at a health point now in their life that's not going to happen.
13: Mm-hmm.
12: And so I think parents can help manufacture things to happen. I think they can have trips and or visits or dinners or whatever it is. I love these families that get together every Sunday afternoon and have a big dinner together, where it's grandparents and kids and cousins and aunts and uncles and everything. I just think that's a wonderful tradition.
13: Yeah, great. Don't forget about Mark's book, Grandparenting Teens, for much more on this topic, available at parentingtodaysteens.org. Good word to all grandparents here listening today, Mark, but your final word as we sum all this up.
12: Grandparents can play a very special role in the life of teens if they're intentional about that engagement and are willing to shift their style of relating to accommodate the ever-changing surroundings and influences on their teen's life. Your teens want to maintain the relationship that you had with them during the preteen years, and parents want you to be involved in their life as well. Hey, the shortest distance between two people is a story. And it's your stories of how you've navigated life with the wisdom you've gathered along the way that will become a compass to be used by your grandteens long after you're gone. So quit teaching and start sharing. Stop the stream of information and let the rivers of wisdom flow. And share not only the gospel, but your life as well, because your

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1: Here's a timeless truth from Pastor Shane Eidelman.
2: What can flesh do to you? What can man do to you? Unless God Almighty allows it. In God, I will praise His word. In God, I have put my trust. I will not fear. What can flesh do to me? Nothing. That could even mean your flesh. Context is enemies, of course, but man. But also, God's in control. He just can speak the word and speak into your situation. But many times He allows us to go through suffering. Psalm 118, I shall not die, but live and declare the works of the Lord. And the Lord has chastened me severely, but He has not given me over to death. Interesting verse, but it says there, chastening. That is the Lord's discipline. The Lord has chastened me. He has disciplined me. But it wasn't for death. It was to wake me up. It was to get me back on the right track. And also, when God does something miraculous, or when He keeps you healthy, or you have these years to live, or different things, you're to do work for the Lord. You're to declare the works of the Lord. We're not to be selfish. That's one thing I with this verse, too. A lot of these verses meant a lot to me the last 3 months. But, you know, one option was to go to the elders and take a three-month medical sabbatical. But why? You know, what's the point? I want to declare your works. I want to preach through this. I want that brokenness, that anointing to flow to other people. And just sitting at home pouting is not going to accomplish anything.
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Today is part two of that topic right here on the Christian Worldview radio program, where the mission is to sharpen the biblical worldview of Christians and to proclaim the good news of Jesus Christ. I'm David Wheaton, the host. 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As always, thank you for your notes of encouragement, financial support, and lifting us up in prayer. When countries in Scripture listed as key actors in end times passages, such as Israel, Iran, and Turkey, are regularly at the top of world news, Christians should be paying attention. The United States and Israel are currently in an intractable war with Iran. Turkey has signed a military cooperation agreement and are planning military exercises with Egypt. President Trump recently met and spoke favorably of Turkish president and strongman Recep Erdogan and is considering selling U.S. F-35 fighter jets to the country. What could go wrong? In the super sign of the end times, the state of Israel continues to be at the forefront of the news and the focal point of hatred in the world. Our guest, Todd Hampson, author and host of the Prophecy Pros podcast, calls this stage setting. In other words, the rapture of the church, the invasion of Gog and Magog against Israel, the peace treaty with Israel by the Antichrist, the seal judgments, and the rest of the events that the Bible predicts for the end of the end times